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1: Hello, Cassie McCullough here. Ahead, after the news, The Bookshelf, and Kate Evans and I will be coming to you from the Sydney Writers' Festival. We're on stage with best-selling American novelist Lily King, Miles Franklin Literary Award winner Xiang Lu, and poet and novelist Professor Tony Birch. And also along for the ride, our lovely book show colleague Claire Nichols. And get excited, because we're going to reveal the theme for this year's Top 100 Books Countdown. What will it be?
2: Morning, ABC News with Sue Fitzpatrick. A Queensland man has been charged for allegedly encouraging acts of violence online. Joshua McIntosh reports.
3: Counter-terrorism authorities yesterday executed a search warrant in Bowenville, southwest of Dalby, and charged a 48-year-old man. It's alleged he used an encrypted social media platform to encourage acts of violence against political institutions. The 48-year-old allegedly encouraged others to carry out acts of politically motivated violence in Australia and overseas. He's been charged with one count of using a carriage service to menace, harass or cause offence, which carries a maximum penalty of 5 years in jail. The man's due to appear before Warwick Magistrates Court today.
2: A woman and a baby have died, and another woman is fighting for life in hospital after a multi-vehicle crash in far north Queensland. Emergency crews were called to the Captain Cook Highway south of Port Douglas at about 4 o'clock yesterday afternoon after a utility struck two other vehicles. A 25-year-old woman and a baby died at the scene. Anyone with dash cam footage is urged to come forward. A new poll shows One Nation would wipe out the federal coalition in all but three states and territories if an election were held today. The new MRP poll, conducted by the Redbridge Group and Accent Research for the Australian Financial Review, has quizzed over 6,000 voters, finding that Labor would win 76 seats and One Nation 53 to take its place as the official opposition. Cos Samaras from Redbridge says the coalition would win just 12 seats based on the survey results.
4: When we speak to these voters that have historically voted Liberal or National Party, they say they've been forgotten. And at the epicentre of that is a sense of being economically abandoned. Yes, immigration is important to some of these voters, but it isn't the reason they were moving. They're moving because their lives have demonstrably declined in wealth over the last 20 years.
2: Overseas now, and Kevin Warsh has been sworn in as the new chair of the US Federal Reserve. The 56-year-old takes over as head of America's central bank from Jerome Powell, who had clashed with US President Donald Trump over his refusal to lower interest rates. Mr. Warsh has previously expressed a desire to lower rates. He says he wants to usher in a new era of prosperity for the United States.
5: I intend to fill the role of chairman with energy and purpose, faithful to the mission and the very best traditions of the Fed. And while I'm not naive about the challenges we face, I believe, Mr. President, these years can bring unmatched prosperity that will raise living standards for Americans from all walks of life.
2: Officials have expressed regret after seven shipping containers filled with waste and fuel floated away on a giant iceberg in Antarctica. Jarno Gibson has the detail.
6: German expeditioners had positioned the shipping containers on the edge of an ice shelf awaiting collection by a ship, but a week-long blizzard caused a section of the ice to break off. The iceberg and the containers were later located 140 kilometres away. Only some of the contents could be retrieved by helicopter. Officials believe the containers, including one with almost 10,000 litres of diesel, sank to the seabed after the iceberg disintegrated. The details of the unusual incident, which occurred in January, were revealed in a report tabled at this week's annual meeting of Antarctic Treaty Nations.
2: To sport, and New South Wales' hopes of making the Super Rugby Pacific Finals are slim after going down 21-14 to the ACT at the Sydney Football Stadium. The Waratahs were on the front foot for large stretches of the game, but the Brumbies were able to secure the win thanks to a standout performance from veteran lock Caden Neville. The Waratahs must win their final game and watch the Queensland Reds lose their final two fixtures to book a finals berth. Waratahs captain Matt Phillip has told Stan Sport his side was its own worst enemy.
7: We created a lot of opportunities.

0: companies, but it's been a common theme throughout our season, just that last pass, drop ball, turnover, penalties. It's hard to give feedback on that. What do I say? Don't drop the ball, you know? So we've got to find a way to fix that.
1: Queensland's weather warnings for strong marine winds and large hazardous surf are in place for the Wide Bay, Burnett and southeast. A partly cloudy day for far north Queensland, mostly sunny elsewhere. Cairns and Bundaberg 27, Townsville and Mount Isa 28. In the southeast, a partly cloudy day with scattered showers. Brisbane, Logan and Ipswich 25, the Golden Sunshine Coasts 25 and Toowoomba 21 degrees.
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0: Hello and welcome to ABC Radio National's The Bookshelf here at the Sydney Writers Festival. I'm Cassie McCullough.
1: And I'm Kate Evans. Delighted to be here with a live audience on Gadigal land, where we acknowledge the traditional storytellers of this place.
0: And we also have a superstar from ABC Radio National joining us, Claire Nichols from The Book Show. She's lurking in the audience. Hello.
2: Hello.
0: We'll explain what she's doing in just a moment.
1: Mm-hmm. And here too we have a collection of writers and a big agenda. But let's meet our guests first. Tony Burch is with us, poet, novelist, professor of Australian literature at the University of Melbourne. His books include The White Girl and Pictures of You. Also, Siang Lu, writer and creator of Silly Bookstagram. His novel Ghost Cities won the latest Miles Franklin Literary Award. And our international guest, Lily King, American novelist and short story writer, whose books include Writers and Lovers and her latest, Heart the Lover. Hello, hello.
0: Now, also on our agenda, we are here to officially launch the theme for this year's Top 100 Books Countdown on ABC Radio National. Now, you remember we did this last year, Kate, you remember that?
1: Yes, and last year we asked you, dear readers, to vote for your favourite books of the 21st century. That was the last 25 years only from anywhere in the world.
0: Now, I was going to make a little kind of guessing game about what the theme was going to be, you know, books written off planet. There's probably one, I don't know, but look, it's very straightforward, but it's so exciting. It is the best Australian book of all time.
1: We are talking this year 19th century mysteries and 1930s experimental modernism. Realist novels from the 40s and science fiction from the 1990s, 1980s grunge and arguments about architecture and design from 1960. So do start thinking.
0: Now, it isn't easy once you sit down to try to do this. It's actually a bit of a challenge, and there's no right or wrong, of course, but we thought we might ask for a few suggestions from our guests today. Now, Claire, maybe you are going to talk to some people or you're...
2: I am keeping an eye on the room, Kate and Cassie. So we have people in the audience who are already sending in their suggestions of their favourite Australian books ever. I'm seeing fiction and non-fiction coming in already. I'm also going to pick out a couple of people to tell me about some favourites. So I'll keep you posted.
1: And can I just ask, when you put in your suggestions for the books that you want to champion, include the author as well as the title, because, you know, we might just remember all the details, but in a little flurry on stage, we might not.
0: Well, why don't we get rolling and get some suggestions from our guests. Lily King, as an outsider to Australian literature, you're an American, what work of Australian fiction made an impact on you? Maybe, yeah, something memorable, a scene or something.
1: Maybe even something, the first Australian book you read.
3: Well, the very first one was The Thornbirds by Colleen McCullough.

0: I was 15. My mother had just remarried. I finally got the canopy bed that I always wanted that she had, but then when she remarried, it was too small. And I have such vivid memories of lying in that bed for like an entire weekend, just devouring the Thornbirds. I loved that book. I thought it was the sexiest, sexiest book. And now when I think of it, it is about a priest who falls in love with a four-year-old child. I mean, they don't do anything until she's about 17 or 18. But I thought, you know, it was just so beautiful, that sense of destiny. And of course, they're star-crossed lovers, and they can't ever really be together, but the attraction is just like palpable. And I try not to think about her being four and then eight and then 12. But it was just, for a 15-year-old girl, it was enthralling.
1: And of course, the television miniseries was a sensation as well. And by chance, introduced two of the people who are becoming one of our greatest love stories of all time, and that being Rachel Ward and Brian Brown, who were in those roles. So
2: Colleen McCullough's The Thornbirds was published in 1977 and was an enormous bestseller. And so, Tony Burch, popular fiction is such an important part of this story. But sometimes popular novels, or, you know, works that are extraordinarily popular, sort of fade from view and don't really enter the canon, but still have a big impact on people. And I'm wondering if you could tell us a book from your childhood home.
3: Well, we only had one book in our childhood home, so it's easy to talk about and easy to remember. So my parents both worked in factories, and we grew up reading comics. Comics don't make it into the 100 list, I don't think. But my mother had a copy of a book called A Bunch of Ratbags, by a writer using the pseudonym of William Dick, which is odd that you didn't have to choose that name, why you would. But and that was an interesting book because, although its literary merits would be questionable, my parents loved the book because it was a book set in Melbourne's working class Footscray in the western suburbs. It was a book set in the 1950s, and it was basically about bodgy and widgie culture coming into that rock and roll era. So it's just before Bill Haley and the Comets movie Rock Around the Clock hits Australia. And my parents loved the book because they recognised themselves in it, because they were those sort of teenagers in the early 50s. And so my mother passed the book on to me, and I read a lot as a kid. I was a really avid reader. So I remember reading the book at quite a young age, and like my parents, being struck about, this is a book about Melbourne. So there are scenes in the book where the protagonist gets a job in Myer in a department store, and I knew the city. So it was the first time, and probably the only time for a long time, that I read a book which was about my city. And I suppose in similar reference to thinking about the book in a contemporary sense, there are no four-year-old girls who priests fall in love with. But today, if you read it, I think there are elements of racism in the book that are problematic towards new arrivals, particularly Italian immigrants. I think the book is in some ways homophobic in the way it portrays a window dresser in Myer. But accepting that, I still think it's a really important book where people who are not recognised as book readers, or people who are not part of a literary culture, recognise themselves in work that they love. My parents, my mum in particular, just loved the book.
2: And we would love to hear about books that nobody knows about. Introduce us to new books and go, hang on, why don't we reread that?
1: So, A Bunch of Ratbags by, do you remember who it was by?
3: Yeah, William Dick.
1: William Dick, sorry, yeah, of course.
3: How could you forget that, Claire?
1: Locked it out. What about you, Siang Lu, Miles Franklin Literary Award winner? What would you like to recommend?
4: A couple. When sort of got in touch to ask about this, I sort of had a panic attack and thinking about...
2: Sorry.
4: Are there enough? Do I know enough? And, of course, surely, sure enough, there were. I'm part of a group of writers in Brisbane, really close-knit, who catch up at the pub every so often, every month or so, and we call ourselves the Shorts Club, and we read a short story. But it's really just an excuse to get together and have a drink, really. But quite recently, one of our group had picked Nam Lee's The Boat, and I hadn't read it in so many years. But it really struck me how our books, you know, mine, Ghost Cities and The Boat, were sort of unknowingly in conversation with each other in a lot of ways that I'm still to unpack. But I think that that opening story is just so lush and metafictional. There's a character in that story whose name is Nam, and you're sort of invited to consider whether or not this is Nam Lee. And part of it, it's actually a small part of this story, but it's the one that resonated most with me, was just the most perfect distillation of what it is to be a child of the diaspora. So this character's father comes to visit him at the Iowa workshop where he's trying to write a collection of short stories. And his father, quite like my father, is sort of trying to find ways to be proud of the son he doesn't quite understand. There's this bit of dialogue where the Nam character says there's an art museum across the river. And the father says, "Ah, take me there." And the son replies, "The museum?" And the father says, "No, the river." And as soon as I read that, I realized that would exactly be the type of conversation I would have with my father, which is not to say that he's artless, but rather that there is a cultural disconnect. And I think the first-gen migrants coming to Australia, trying to figure out a way to live and survive, are not necessarily thinking about how they're going to educate their children in what it means to be Australian.
1: Wow, what, that's beautiful.
2: What a lovely selection we've got already, and that also point to the different ways of reading and remembering books and the resonances that they have. Now, this is ABC Radio National's The Bookshelf. We're launching the Top 100 Australian Books Countdown for 2026. Now, voting will open on the last day of August, and by then we will have a collection of 1,000 books ready to go, ready for you to vote for your own top 10. All will be revealed finally in mid-October. But Claire Nichols from Radio National's The Book Show, are suggestions already coming in? What's happening?
5: They are coming in thick and fast. And this is a room of people with very good taste, Kate. We're seeing lots of awesome books come through, so keep those votes coming. A cool thing about this little voting system we have in the room is you can upvote and downvote certain titles. So we're seeing a real appetite for coming-of-age books. A lot of votes for Looking for Alibrandi by Melina Marchetta. What a wonderful novel for so many people. Another coming-of-age book I noticed on the list, Limberlost by Robbie Arnott, one of my personal favourites. And Jackie, who's right next to me, has voted for another kind of coming-of-age novel, My Brilliant Career, by Stella Miles Franklin. When did you read this, Jackie?
6: About 2 months ago, after seeing the stage musical. I was inspired to read the actual book.
5: And what did you make of it?
6: I really enjoyed it. I found that it was a book a little bit ahead of its time in terms of the trying to break those gender stereotypes in the time that it was set.
5: Yeah. So it's fantastic to see these coming-of-age novels coming from all across Australian literary history. Lots more coming, so I'll keep you guys posted.
2: Wow, and perhaps I might shout out another book that could be understood as a coming-of-age novel, and that's Tony Jordan's Tenderfoot, which has just been released, revealed to be on the long list for the Miles Franklin Literary Award. And why do I say this? I might have just seen her in the audience here today at the Sydney Writers' Festival.
5: Woo-hoo!
2: But but Cassie McCullough, as we like to say, opinions, we've had a few, the two of us. So what book would you like to add to the mix? What would you like to champion?
1: Look, I actually did this in the last countdown. I put Peter Temple number one with his book Broken Shore. But I did that because I decided the list was going to have half Australian, half whatever else I wanted to add. So that was a strategic choice I made. And then I just wanted to remind people that the Outback Noir wasn't invented in the last 10 years. It's been around for quite some time. And also it's just a great, you know, spunky, broken-hearted, crushed man story, which I like. But I think I'm entertaining. The first one that comes to my mind I share with our audience member, whose name I've forgotten. What's your name again?
7: Jackie.
1: Jackie. Yeah, that I share with Jackie is My Brilliant Career. I too just recently read it in the last few years, and it is so fresh and so shocking and so relevant and contemporary. And she is a rat bag. I mean, I love that film of Gillian Armstrong's film from the late 70s. It's beautiful, but that's a very different young woman to the one I met in the book. And I think it still has things that are edgy to say now about choices people make. So I want to throw my hat in the ring as well as Jackie for My Brilliant Career. If you haven't read it, give it a go. And if you can't read it, because it is quite wordy, being an early book, it was published in 1901, you can try it on an audio book, because that might help you as well. But just on that point, Kate, of it being published in 1901, it wasn't published in Australia. It was published in Scotland, in Edinburgh. And this is one of the things that we've had to negotiate with the discussions around setting an Australian book for the countdown, all these little details. What if it wasn't published in Australia? Does that count? If it wasn't by an Australian author, but it's entirely about Australia, does that count? So we've kind of landed on it being very, very open, I think. So we don't exclude, for example, No Friend But the Mountains by Baruz Puchami, you know, the detainee on Manus Island. So, if you're thinking, would this fit in? Let's just see, what do you think an Australian book is?
2: And perhaps I might offer up my...
1: Yes, sorry.
2: I got
1: on my high horse there.
2: Can I make... Look, I always find making these decisions, making my shortlist, it kills me. I find it very hard and I'm going to change my list. I've been tossing up Ethel Turner's Seven Little Australians from 1894, which I read as a child. Peter Carey's Illiwacker from 1985, which I loved. Or one of Peter Corriss's Cliff Hardy novels as a way to read your way into Sydney. But I really can't resist Florence James and Dimphna Cusack's Come In Spinner. Now, that was written for a competition in 1946. It wasn't published until 1951. Its first print run was 100,000 copies, which I think any Australian writer in the room would be gobsmacked about. But the reason there was a delay in the publishing was because it was so audacious. It was so shocking. It was a story set in World War II, based around a hotel, the lives of three women who worked in the Marie Antoinette beauty parlour. But it's about working class lives. It's about Australia and Sydney when the American soldiers came. It's a story about abortion, prostitution. It's full of vernacular and these vivid voices. And it challenges a lot of the sort of lazy expectations people might have about what a book published in 1951 is. It's an absolute ripper of a read. It's a chunky novel. I didn't read it until the 1990s. And yes, I did read it because there was a TV series out at the same time. I was rereading it yesterday and I remembered so many scenes from it. I loved that. Another update from you, Claire Nichols. What are people talking about in the room?
5: There is a big appetite for fiction in the room. Right at the top of the voting right now is The Book Thief by Marcus Cusack. Uh-huh. That, of course, came out second in our top books of the 21st century vote last year. What an absolute gem of a book. Looking for Alibrandi, going strong. We also have Oscar and Lucinda by Peter Carey.
2: Love that.
5: Of course, Boy Swallows Universe. And, of course, Cloud Street, someone's written here, by the master Tim Winton. As a proud West Australian, I'm going to back that one up, gang.
1: Yeah, I think he'll appear a few times in the list. Now, I guess let's hear a little bit more from our guests and what else they might like to add to this list of pile of books. Lily King, when we first asked you to think about Australian books and writers that were important to you, there was one writer that was at the top mm-hmm. of the list. Who and why?
7: Shirley Hazard. I love the response. The Evening of the Holiday and Transit of Venus, I guess those are the two that I would push for. They're such entirely different books. The Evening of the Holiday is like this very slim, I don't want to say prose poem because that might put some people off, but it's just so beautifully written. It's a love story. She's just a master of the sentence. And of the detail, there's a bracelet. There's there's an ice cream cone, and at the very end, there

0: are a pair of gloves that is, and she just, I know this doesn't make it sound, it is just a brilliant book about a big love that can't really happen in a very small amount of pages. But then Transit of Venus is this big saga about two sisters who come from Australia with their terrible kind of older cousin, and was just Dora, who's supposed to take care of them. Is she an aunt? Maybe she's kind of maybe a younger aunt. She's just a little bit older than they are. And it's so beautifully structurally. It's almost like a small, there's mysteries tucked in that you don't even know that you're getting. And again, the sentences, sentence by sentence, just glorious.
1: Well, and The Transit of Venus, published in 1980, one of those books that rewards very close reading.
0: Yeah.
1: I mean, there are clues in the first couple of pages that are resolved at the end.
0: Exactly.
1: But the first time you read it, you go, hang on, what did I miss? And you have to go back and think about what this extraordinary work of fiction is doing.
0: It's a real puzzle.
1: But I guess, Lily, so there we're talking about a real top shelf pick. So, Tony Birch, what Australian books do you think absolutely have to be in there somewhere when we're thinking about our top 100 Australian books?
2: And are you suggesting I'm on the bottom shelf? I'm going,
1: not for a moment. And in fact, you have to be voting for Tony Birch's books. Of course.
2: Well, I'll just mention very quickly, I mean, coming to Sydney, I always think of Roof Park. Mm. Sydney is one of the most beautifully photographed cities in sort of social realism photography, and I love photographs. And often when I look at historical images of urban Sydney, I'll think of Roof Park's work. Poor Man's Orange, obviously, but her body of work. Quickly mention another novel that will be little known is Wildcat Falling, published by Colin Johnson in 1965, who became the writer Mudvaroo. But that book is remarkable for looking at, again, you've

0: before about, you know, Hardy addresses the sort of issue of his character John West, who's based on the Melbourne SP bookmaker, entrepreneur, poor man made rich, John Wren. And the interesting thing in the book, the tension is between the author and the readers, that, you know, Frank Hardy's a committed communist. The book is a really strong critique of capitalism, and this man who grew up very poor, working class, who ends up living in the mansion on the hill, literally in Studley Park above Collingwood. So it's a very strong critical reading of John Wren. The point here being that everyone, again, that I knew that read it, my parents and their generation, they loved the book for a very different reason. One is it was their turf. Collingwood and Fitzroy was their turf. And the great contradiction is whereas Hardy's critical of poor man makes good, when I was a kid, you know, your parents would walk you through Collingwood, up Johnson Street, up the hill, look at that grand mansion and say, I want to live here. So everyone admired Wren for the fact that he'd become very rich. He was a great benefactor of the community. And also the sites in that book, literally the locations. You could go around with the book in hand and visit the SP bookmaking shop, visit the church. So, again, it was locations that people understood. It made the book real for them. In other words, although it's a work of fiction, it's a place that they were invested in with their own story. So, and it is a very important book politically, in that it looks at issues like the important referendum campaigns of 1916, where Archbishop Daniel Mannix was opposed to the referendum, conscription of Australian troops in the First World War, and that tension between Mannix and other figures in the trade unions, in the Labor Party, etc. So it is a very important book about what you might call Victorian politics as well.
1: And so political fiction, political books, works of history, but also championing a book that takes you into your place. That's also something that you might want to think about as across this year as we're talking about the top 100 books.
2: Yeah, that's a really powerful element, isn't it, when you read something that it explains to you something you thought you knew so well. What about you, Siang? I mean, there is a bit of pressure around these nominations, isn't there?
3: So much. I think also I really resonate with the book that takes you to your place, and for me, the place is failure. And I just think so much and so often of Michael Winkler's Grimish, which was shortlisted for the Miles Franklin. I was thinking about him recently because I had just read his second novel, Grief Dog, which is brilliant in so many ways and hilarious and deep and really heartfelt and empathetic. But the book for me is really always Grimish, and it's because, and I won't sort of explain what all the book is about, but there is a narrator in it that is perhaps Michael himself. If you wouldn't mind, I might do a bit of a reading.
1: Oh, that'd be great.
3: Just a quick one. And just to set the stage, this narrator he's 16 years old. He's competing in the high school's open age 400-meter race. And in really beautiful prose, the narrator describes the conditions of the country race and this especially ferocious wind that blows the contestants almost backwards while they're running, which turns the race actually not into one of speed, but a test of strength and the willingness to endure, and especially endure pain. And he actually describes winning the race. That's a spoiler alert. And he only just wins it by one single stride. And the narrator, I won't say Michael, but the narrator of the book, the fictional narrator, he could really, I think, have left us right there in that moment of victory, but instead comes out with an admission that really breaks my heart. And so this is the beginning of the excerpt. And then, with the line almost reached, I gave up. I was so close, but the pain won. I submitted and walked the last step or two over the line, except that the runner on my right must have given up a moment before I did. I was the winner, district school's open champion. It qualified me to travel to the city to compete in the state championships, but I had seen the winning times for that age group in previous years and knew that I would not get within cooee of anyone at that level, even in a typhoon. I had my one moment ever of sporting glory, and yet I know even if no one

0: else does, that I gave in before the line, broke, surrendered to the pain. I also remember, although no one else would, that my physical reaction after the race was so intense that I had to withdraw from anchoring the 4x100-meter relay and let my team down. I also know how shamefully proud I was of coming first in that regional race, a sin made sillier by the knowledge that on a still day, I would never have won.
1: Oh, and that's from Michael Winkler's Grimish, read and championed for us by Siyang Liu here on ABC Radio National's The Bookshelf as we are launching the theme for this year's Top 100 Books Countdown. But, you know, Claire Nichols, you read an awful lot of fiction for The Book Show, but are there other types of books that you think have shaped us as a nation, books that you'd want to champion?
2: Okay, this is a left field choice, Kate, but I think the most important book in my house growing up was, in fact, the Australian Women's Weekly birthday cake book.
3: Yeah.
2: That is a book that we spent hours with turning the pages. You could spend months choosing the cake of your dreams. I'd like to say that I actually made the pool cake 2 weeks ago and it was very successful, so the book is still going strong. Thank you.
4: Claire, I think you need to explain the Australian Women's Weekly cake book for Lily King.
2: Thank you, too. Yes, well, Lily, it is a book where you take just a kind of basic cake and you decorate it in a wild and wacky way. You can make a duck, which is now famous internationally thanks to Bluey. You can make the train, the hardest cake in the world. And in fact, there's one that I think is structurally impossible. The author has come back and said the tip truck was never actually possible. So don't try that one. But I have had tips from friends of you can achieve almost anything with enough kebab sticks and butter icing. But there is a lot of non-fiction books that are really important, and those are emerging in the room as people are sending in their picks. My Place by Sally Morgan, a beautiful autobiography. Tell Me Why by Archie Roach. Working Class Boy by Jimmy Barnes. A lot of Helen Garner, a lot of fantastic Helen Garner. So it's really important to keep in mind when choosing your favourite Australian book. I think in this room we're a lot of fiction lovers and I think fiction's going to go strong, but there's a lot of other things we can pull on as well when we're putting together our personal lists.
1: You mentioned Sally Morgan's My Place. In terms of the development of Aboriginal fiction in Australia, Tony, how important was that book?
3: Oh, it's a major book. I mean, just to give a bit of context, my first tutoring job at Melbourne University was probably 1992, 93, and we were running a course on Aboriginal literature, and it was very hard to get a 12-week list together of published work. Obviously, there's a lot of Aboriginal writing that was never published, so it was hard to get enough material. And I think Sally Morgan's book, and then followed, I think, remarkably by Ruby Langford's Don't Take Your Love to Town. These were books that were so foundational because I think for a younger generation of Aboriginal writers coming through, they really, there are only a couple of sort of role models, Ujuru, of course, Cap Walker, but not many. And I think Sally Morgan's book, it's a very popular book. It sold hundreds of thousands of copies, and I think there was some criticism of Sally Morgan at the time, which I think was terribly misplaced, and in fact nothing more than bullying, because that book amongst Aboriginal people was really championed. I think it encouraged a lot of people to write, and I think this, just for a broader context of this now, of course, if I was running a course on Aboriginal and Torres Strait Islander literature, I could put 5 courses together. There's so much stuff coming out, so many emerging writers, which is absolutely fantastic. But just to bring this home, I do a lot of work with schools and I do a lot of visits with school students and Aboriginal and non-Aboriginal kids. For a young Aboriginal kid in a high school to be talking to a person who is a published writer and is also an Aboriginal person, it is remarkably energetic. So that mentor role in our community is absolutely vital. So in that way, you could think of why books are important, for various reasons. And I think, talking whether it be non-fiction for us in the audience, I'm sure that there are books that have been really important and influential on all of us, which may not be the best sellers, which may not have won the literary prizes, because there is something of great emotional resonance in the book that encourages us to do the things we want to do.
1: And I misspoke.
4: Yeah. Hear, hear.
1: And, of course, Sally Morgan's My Place is memoir, as is Ruby Langford Guinness's Don't Take Your Love to Town. And you might well have memoirs that you want to add to this list as well.
4: It's interesting, even just in this discussion, there are themes emerging already, and I think this is what's going to happen

0: since we start this conversation about books. Already we know some of the famous themes of Australian literature and non-fiction. Poverty seems to come up in every decade. Also, the lost child, which was famously the subject of much discussion back in the late 80s, early 90s, that these books about children who've been taken by the land somehow were very resonant. Even Dot and the Kangaroo, but you know, Picnic at Hanging Rock, Walkabout, this idea that the land could steal your precious future somehow in books. But, Kate, you were talking about, what was the one in the hotel?
1: Come in, Spinner.
0: That made me think, there's so many Australian books set in hotels, and the hotel is as a site of drama and action, you know, Caddyshack and you know, many others. So, you know, this is what I think is going to be exciting about the whole project.
1: And so, Lily King, give us something else on your list, Australian books that have made an impact on you.
2: I was thinking about The Idea of Perfection by Kate Grenville. I read that many years ago, and I still, again, just remember the feeling of how much I loved that book. It's about, I mean, I'm sure you all know, it's about a man who comes to a small town. You're going to have to help me about what the town is called.
0: Really,
2: it begins with a K and it's very long.
1: And it is a fictional town. That makes it harder for us to remember.
2: Okay. It sounds very authentically Australian.
0: Putting us on the spot.
2: And he's come to demolish a bridge, and this other, the other protagonist has come to establish, he's a kind of a curator and a very good crafter and quilter, and she's come to establish a museum of Aboriginal arts and crafts. And it's a love story, but they're very, very unlikely lovers. I mean, it's kind of the last thing they came to do in their lives is fall in love, and it's very, very funny. And I highly, highly recommend it. I mean, of course, I also just need to make a plug in case I don't get the mic again for The Children's Bach by Helen Garner. I think is just an extraordinary book as well.
0: Are there any fans of that book here? Yes.
1: Actually, can I ask a quick follow-up question, Lily King? You mentioned that The Idea of Perfection is a love story. And I heard you speak a few days ago here at the Sydney Writers' Festival about your own book, Heart the Lover. And you made the case for a love story being a political act, particularly right now.
2: Yes, I mean, it was in the context of a larger talk about my government and my vile and cruel and deadly administration right now, and how I had tried to write a political murder mystery kind of directly speaking to the first Trump administration, and then instead I just had to make a huge pivot and write a love story. And then now we're in the second Trump administration, and it does feel like a radical act. It feels like to write about love is to write about our best emotions of our humanity and our best selves, and that's the kind of self that a tyrant wants to destroy. And I think it's really important to understand that Trump is very laughable, but he is a real tyrant.
1: Thank you. Siyang Lu, Peter Carey has been mentioned more than once, and I mentioned Illiwacker as one of my favourites, as well as Oscar and Lucinda. But I know that he is a writer who you champion as well. Which book and why?
3: True History of the Kelly Gang. And I think it probably contains my favourite line in all of Australian fiction. So just to set the scene, it's very early in the book, and a policeman comes to visit young Ned Kelly. And in the conversation between the policeman and Ned Kelly's mother, sort of comes up a salacious rumour about the boy's father, which the boy is very curious about, but his mother refuses to explain. And young Ned Kelly obsesses over it, and that quote is, he then goes on, "The memory of the policeman's words lay inside me like the egg of a liver fluke, and while I went about my growing up, this slander wormed deeper and deeper into my heart, and there grew fat." Just the rhythm of that final "and there grew fat," you can almost feel the musicality to it.
1: Tony, you wanted to respond to the liver fluke.
4: Well, I actually I wanted to respond mentioning Peter Carey, actually, because I know that it may not be likely that short story collections will get much of a Guernsey or a hearing, but thinking about Carey, again, when I started teaching his short stories, one of my favourite stories of all time, American Dreams, another story, Crabs, they're remarkable works of short fiction in collections, and again, very influential amongst, you know, short story writers. We're a sort of a subculture and a cult, and we pass around these books. And those two stories by Carey, any Australian writer who's been working in the short form for long enough, they'll go back to those stories, amongst others. Some early Tim Winton short stories, which people often forget about him being a short story writer. They are seminal works for people who want to enjoy and improve their craft as short fiction writers.
0: I think if I had to nominate my favourite work by Peter Carey, it would be The Fat Man in History,
4: yeah,
0: because I remember reading it and having my hair just blowing back and, wow,
4: yeah,
0: this is weird.
4: A brilliant book.
0: Yeah, great.
1: This is The Bookshelf on ABC Radio National with me, Kate Evans, with Cassie McCullough and with our guests Lily King, Tony Birch and Siyoung Liu, and, of course, our special guest Claire Nichols from The Book Show, who is reading the temperature of the room.
5: What's happening? And can I tell you, Kate and Cassie, that Diane here next to me has wearing top 100 merch in the room. She's wearing her top 100 books T-shirt.
0: Oh, can you stand up for us, Diane?
5: Ta-da! And Diane, you are a big Richard Flanagan fan. What books are you considering?
6: Oh, look, I'm torn between two. I loved The Narrow Road to the Deep North, but his memoir, Question 7, was just... I cried through both of them, and it was a little bit like Cassie said earlier, sometimes you think you know a lot about something, and I had no idea that Australian prisoners of war ended up in Japan. It was just a revelation to me, but both beautiful books, and I adore his writing.
5: And so important to read together, those books, I believe. Let me tell you about some other books that are coming up in the room. The Dry by Jane Harper, what an important work of crime fiction here in Australia. Ladies in Black by Madeleine St. James. Playing Beatty Bow by Ruth Park. Chai Time at Cinnamon Gardens by fellow Miles Franklin winner Shankari Chandran. Praise by Andrew McGann. Yes, Cassie's throwing her arms in the air.
0: I've already got three on my top 10 preliminary.
5: Yeah. And I do have to say, guys, that we are also seeing votes come in for Ghost Cities by Siyoung Liu and The White Girl by Tony Birch.
1: And this is the thing. We want to be both reminded of books that we already know and love and also of those we'd forgotten about, you know, poetry, history. A.B. Facey's A Fortunate Life, which I know is one of my... he didn't read many books, but that was one that he loved. And what about, I don't know, Norman Lindsay's The Magic Pudding?
0: Oh, yeah. Snugglepot and Cuddle Pie.
1: Oh, yeah. Didn't you go dressed up as Snugglepot or Cuddlepie
0: to
1: a fancy dress thing? This is what we know about each other.
0: Never tell Kate anything because she doesn't forget. That's right. I went and I split a palm leaf pie, a big one, down the middle and wrapped it around myself. And I had a beret on.
1: It was just last year.
0: That was just going to work. No. Okay, look, I just feel like we're starting to have this conversation and it's making me realise how exciting it is going to be having it with the nation over the coming months and all the voting and all the discussions and, you know, the sort of details of it. Where do you want to go from here, Kate?
1: I'd really like to just keep sinking into place. I mean, because Siyoung... We have you on the stage as a writer from Brisbane. And, of course, recently we've all been thinking about David Malouf, the late David Malouf, because he died so recently and he wrote his way into Brisbane. Are there other stories of Brisbane that you want us to remember or think about?
3: Putting me on the spot here because
1: yes,
3: I was thinking
1: spot,
3: all about
1: sorry.
3: Melbourne, actually.
1: Oh, okay. Tell us your favourite Melbourne novel then.
3: Well, I don't think it's going to be an unpopular pick, but Helen Garner's Monkey Grip. It was just so revelatory. I was having a conversation with a fellow author about what it means to be a classic book. Like, what does that what are the terms of, you know, requirements of becoming a classic? And we couldn't quite agree, but there was one thing that we did agree on, which was that this book that we think is a classic must sire other books. Like, it must be inspirational enough for other books to have been of the tradition. And I just read a friend's book that is, I think, coming out soon. And it is very much of the tradition of Helen Garner's Monkey Group, which sort of gave me the thought to go back and reread it. And it is so fresh. And it is so, like, it's unbelievable that it was written so long ago, because it could have been published today. And I think that's probably the mark of a great work of fiction.
1: And Lily King, I think you have read Monkey Grip too.
2: Yes, I just read it last summer. Extraordinary. I mean, it's just an extraordinary experience, completely immersive. I honestly feel like I lived it and I didn't read it.
1: And this was also a book that got a sort of muted critical reception from a number of male reviewers in particular, who said, haven't you just published your diary? And of course, Helen Garner famously has just published her diaries, and they are the most extraordinary pieces of writing. And so it was a bit of a grower as a book, as it resonated with more and more people. I think it was 1977 that Monkey Grip was written. So I'll do a quick pivot and put Claire Nichols on the spot.
7: Well, I am a proud West Australian, so I wanted to call out a few wonderful West Australian authors that I would love to see championed on this list. Kim Scott, of course, one of the great writers of the West Australian landscape, and, of course, our very own Tim Winton, who's doing very well in the poll here. I'd also like to call out a book called Extinctions by Josephine Wilson, which won the Miles Franklin some years ago. It is a book, and as a West Australian, when you open that, you can feel the sun beating down on you. You can hear that air conditioner whirring. I've never had such a kind of transportative experience in picking up a book and feeling like I'm reading my home. But let me tell you, Kate and Cassie, what's happening in the room. We have a very strong top five emerging.
0: Oh, wow.
7: The Book Thief, right there at the top. Cloud Street by the master Tim Winton. Looking for Ella Brundy. Oscar and Lucinda by Peter Carey. Boy Swallows Universe by Trent Dalton. And I'm going to throw in number six as well, because it's a relatively new book, but it has had an incredible life already. And that is Wild Dark Shore by Charlotte McConaughey. That book.
0: Yeah.
7: My husband has not read a book in 10 years, and I gave that to him and he read it in a week. Fantastic read.
0: I just saw a woman on the bus on my way home reading it like this.
7: You can't put it down.
0: Yeah.
1: But I'm so glad that you also mentioned Kim Scott and Benang, and That Dead Man Dance is just extraordinary writing. And I will mention that in the Writers on Writers series from Black Ink, I know that Tony has written about Kim Scott. Look, there's so many books that we could talk about. The works of Frank Moorhouse, Eleanor Dark's The Timeless Land, Thea Astley's Reaching Tin River is actually one of my favourites. Siang Lu, would you like to throw another on the pile?
3: Stoneyard Devotional by Charlotte Wood. I think it is sometimes possible for a debut writer to write a quite excellent book, but only a masterful writer can write a masterful book, and this one is that. And it's sort of the new frontier for me. You know, I'm always reading and trying to learn from other writers, and the things that Charlotte does with silence and white space in this book are really profound. And it's actually terrifying at a craft level, to figure out how to do more with less.
1: And I guess one of the other things that talking about that book does is it takes us out of the cities and into regional Australia, because this character goes to find her moment of silence. Cassie's already mentioned that, of course, regional noir and crime fiction, there's been a lot of it written. You know, there are always secrets in country towns, if you hadn't noticed that.
0: And murderers.
1: Murderers. Strange. But then the bush, the landscape itself as a threatening moment. I mean, Wake in Fright, Tony.
4: Yeah, so Wake in Fright by Kenneth Cook is another remarkable book. I am very disappointed that every book I mention, I haven't had one ooh or ah from the audience. So
1: quick, give us an ooh or an ah for Wake in Fright.
4: Can I just mention, ooh. Yeah, that's better. Thank you. Don't overdo it. Come on. So Kenneth Cook's Wake in Fright I had to do for school text, so it was one of those books that's forced upon you as a kid. And when you're in school and your books are forced upon you, you tend not to read.

0: them, so I didn't pay it enough attention. And then I think I saw the film version, which is quite scary. I went back to the book. The book was a remarkable book. I think it's one of those things that often when people remember Waking Fright, they actually remember the kangaroo shoot from the film. It's so visceral. But I think it's a genuinely frightening book. And you make the point, you know, this book is set in regional Australia in a country town. The sort of the male culture of alcoholism and drinking and misogyny, homophobia, it's all there. Yeah, what a great country we live in. It's all there, but I recognise those male characters as I did in those same male people in my life in the inner city. So what's interesting here, although there's so many elements of landscape in that book that affect the behaviour of people, the behaviour of drunken men in that book, they could have been men in my own home or in my own street. So there was, again, a familiarity. And it's a book also that's had a really strong impact overseas, because I know there's a conference coming up later in the year where that book about Australian Gothic will be part of the program. So it is a very influential book. And for me, I would sort of put it on my top 10. I'm going to throw one in there quickly before I get bummed out. And this is not going to get a ooh or ah, so don't fake it, right? No. the Melbourne poet Pio, his book 24 Hours, I think is the greatest work of poetry written in Australia. It's a massive, chunky book of about 600 pages. And what it does, it's all based inside an espresso bar in Fitzroy or in Brunswick Street. And I've never read a book which captures the voice, the theatricality, the drama and the pathos and the nuance of growing up in that suburb at the time. And every time I read a section from that book, I'm just mesmerised by Pio's ability to capture, like talk about sound, to capture both sound and silence. It's a remarkable book.
1: And I can see, Lily, you're responding to, is it to the poetry?
2: No, it's not. I'm sorry. I see the time is running and I just wanted to mention Christina Stead's The Man Who Loved Children. I mean, I feel like we can't. I can't have a discussion about I think it's just, I mean, I read it when I was young. It was one of my first sort of Australian experiences. And yet it's set in D.C. And I think she did that for, I don't know if it was her publisher.
1: I believe it was the publisher's. I think it was 1940, The Man Who Loved Children. Mm. And it was first written in Australia and then she was put under pressure to relocate it. And so does it feel, even though it is set in Washington, D.C., does it feel like an Australian voice to you
2: read it? Yes. I mean, it felt like a complete disconnect. I didn't understand how these particular people with this particular vernacular could be in Washington, D.C. It made no sense to me. But I still loved the book and the house is so absorbing that you're not really thinking about the setting. But I would love to get my hands on an early version of that book that's set in Australia, because I think that's where it could be even better.
0: Jonathan Franzen champions that book in an essay of his.
3: I think, you know how they sent those golden records out into space on one of those spaceships that had recorded all of humanity's brilliant work? I think somewhere in space there is an ongoing conversation about that book, about Christina Stead and The Man Who Loved Children. I feel like I've been hearing it for many, many decades.
2: The dialogue is just extraordinary. I mean, it's just an extraordinary book. It's unlike anything else.
3: It's on the list.
1: Shall we get a very quick final update from you, Claire Nichols?
4: Absolutely. Thanks to everyone for doing a little vote in the room today. Of course, we have the big vote to come. But the top 10 books we have seen come in from the audience today, Seven Little Australians, Burial Rites, The Spare Room by Helen Garner, The Dry by Jane Harper, Wild Dark Shore by Charlotte McConaughey, Boy Swallows Universe by Trent Dalton, Oscar and Lucinda by Peter Carey, Cloud Street by the master Tim Winton, Looking for Ella Brandy, and at number one in the room today, The Book Thief by Marcus Suzak.
3: Interesting. Well, you're going to have so many chances to think about this and to talk about it. Think, be strategic, come up with a list, talk about it. Don't put the usual ones on, resurrect some old ones, go decade by decade, but do vote and tell people about it. And really, thanks all for coming. It's been so fantastic to have you here.

0: Okay, here we are backstage, just come off stage. We are in a little dressing room as we reflect on what just happened as we launched the top 100 Australian books.
1: Well, I think that went quite well. What do you think, Kate?
0: I reckon there's a lot of books that people are starting to think about. We're building up our lists and we're getting a bit excited for the top 100 books countdown 2026.
1: Claire Nichols, are you excited?
2: I'm very excited. We've got to tell people when the voting is going to start.
0: Details.
2: Yeah. Voting's going to begin on the last day of August. It's going to run for 5 weeks, so you're going to be able to nominate 10 of your favourite books. Send them in to us between that last day of August and on the 17th and 18th of October, we are going to announce the results live on the radio, Kate Evans.
0: But before that, if people are thinking, well, hang on, how on earth am I going to narrow down my 10? How am I even going to remember what to vote for? We will have a list of 1,000 books. And if the book you want to vote for isn't there, you can, of course, add your own. I will be putting mine in on the very last day of voting. So the 1st of October will be the day that I put in my final 10. And then on the 17th and 18th of October is when we will find out what those top 100 Australian books are.
2: Well, we can keep thinking. We've got until the 31st of August to put our votes in. So time to get to work.

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9: Are you one of those people who gets outraged when you see a hot cross bun in the supermarket aisles in the middle of January? I know I am. I'm Jonathan Green. Every Bite is coming up, a program in which we look at, well, how some foods can be tied to tradition and to ritual. A year of Jewish cooking, that's our text. And we'll be looking at how food can be enhanced by scarcity and meaning.
8: Good morning, ABC News with Sue Fitzpatrick. There's a call for a rental price cap to be introduced as soon as possible to fix the imbalance between homeowners and renters. More than 31% of Australians are renters, with analysts predicting a large proportion of those will never be able to buy their own home. Associate Professor Dorina Poiani from the School of Architecture, Design and Planning at the University of Queensland says the great Australian dream is dead.
10: A lot of those renters will never make it into the home ownership. Historically, in Australia as in other countries, rents have gone up in line with inflation. But now it's no longer self-regulating, and that's when governments need to intervene.
8: A Queensland man's been charged after an anti-terrorism investigation for alleged online posts encouraging acts of political violence. It's alleged the 48-year-old used an encrypted social media platform to encourage others to commit acts of politically motivated violence in Australia and overseas. He's been charged with using a carriage service to menace, harass or cause offence, which carries a maximum penalty of 5 years in prison. A Queensland government review has found there's no coordination in the management of the state's mental health levy. The levy, collected through payroll taxes, was established by the former Labor government in 2023 to provide a dedicated funding stream for mental health, alcohol and other drug services. A report by the Auditor General of Queensland, published yesterday, found the scheme was set up without a sufficient management structure, meaning the funds may not be going towards the levy's intended purposes. Health Minister Tim Nicholls said

0: as the report is damning.
1: This mental health levy is a tax on Queenslanders and on Queensland businesses. And when a tax is imposed, as this one has been, and it's designed for a purpose, it's really important that the money is spent for what it was designed for.
0: Overseas now, and the death toll from a mine collapse in China has risen to 8. 38 people are still trapped in the mine in the Shanxi province after a gas explosion occurred with 247 workers underground. 201 people have been brought to the surface, with the bodies of the 8 miners among them. In a major shake-up of US immigration policy, the Trump administration has announced that most foreigners seeking permanent residency will have to leave the country and apply at an overseas embassy. The BBC's Thomas Becker reports.
2: The US Immigration Agency says green cards to people already in the country would only be issued in extraordinary circumstances, without going into further detail what this means. It said the new policy reduced the need to find and deport those who'd been denied residency. Immigration lawyers and aid groups say the change is likely to lead to permanent family separations and survivors of trafficking and violence being forced to return to the dangerous countries they fled.
0: Back home, the Weather Bureau's warning of strong winds and damaging surf conditions along the southeast Queensland coast again today. A coastal hazard warning is in place for the Gold Coast, Coolangatta, Moreton Island and North Stradbroke Island. Warnings for the Wide Bay and Burnett have now been cancelled. Senior forecaster Baden Gilbert says people should take care.
3: Over the last day or so, we've had a low spin up in the Tasman Sea, and that's been enhancing those winds all the way from Lord Howe Island across the Tasman Sea into southeast Queensland, and that's where we've had those bigger waves be generated. That low is now sitting a bit further offshore than it was yesterday, so not quite as windy as it was yesterday, but still plenty of wind about.
0: To sport, an AFL history will be made today when Collingwood's Scott Pendlebury runs out onto the MCG to play his record-breaking 433rd career game. The 38-year-old started his AFL career at Collingwood 20 years ago. Leanne Saunders has been part of the Collingwood cheer squad for 30 years.
4: I've seen Pendlebury from the beginning, right from the beginning. So I've been to every milestone that he's had. I travelled interstate, I've done the whole lot. So to be there out on ground with his family, it's going to be amazing for me. I don't know, I think I might be a little bit emotional. I don't know, I'm not sure.
0: Queensland's weather warnings for strong marine winds and large hazardous surf are in place. A partly cloudy day for far north Queensland, cloud increasing in the far southwest, mostly sunny elsewhere. Cairns and Bundaberg 27, Townsville and Mount Isa 28, Mackay 26. In the southeast, a partly cloudy day with scattered showers, Brisbane, Logan and Ipswich 25, the Gold and Sunshine Coast 25, and Toowoomba going for a top of 21 degrees.
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6: I want you to picture yourself biting into a mooncake. You know, that luscious combo of sweet lotus paste and salty egg. It's a sign of the equinox, autumn in China, spring in Australia. Or perhaps imagine a hot cross bun on Good Friday, toasted butter, the fruit and spices in that yeasty bun, settling you into the Easter weekend. Or perhaps you're after something more substantial. Eid al-Fitr, that brings a close to a month of fasting. A feast of slow-cooked meats, hearty grains, syrupy sweets. It's a point of commonality between so many cultures. The punctuation of the year with food. Dishes that mark time. Foods that connect us with community and tradition. Every bite, every aroma transports back to treasured memories or reminds us of social and cultural connections. For Jewish people, there are more seasonal foods than you can shake a stick at, from the careful preparation of the Seder during Passover to the abundant honey cakes of Rosh Hashanah, not to mention the weekly meals of Shabbat. A new book from the Monday Morning Cooking Club celebrates these moments, the meals that mark the year, sharing stories and recipes for each occasion. It's called A Year of Jewish Cooking.
7: What I feel when we sit and eat together or cook together or share a recipe is something that connects people, and that's something that our book is doing very well. It's bringing not just our community together, but bringing people who are interested in our community into what we're doing. So it is very connecting, and I think that's an element of humanity, probably the most important connection.
6: I'm Jonathan Green, and this is Every Bite from ABC Radio National. It's all about food and the places where food, culture, science and history collide. This week, from Seder to Shabbat, a year of Jewish cooking.
8: We decided that we really needed to get all our very best recipes over 20 years and set it out in a way that provides something for the next generation instead of them having to search through four different books and phone home and ask mum for a recipe, that they can take one book and cook throughout the year with it.
6: There'll be a lot of mothers there waiting for the call, you realise that. Natanya Eskin is a member of the Monday Morning Cooking Club, and she's sitting alongside fellow member Lisa Goldberg. As Natanya says, they've been at this for 20 years now. Inspired to write a cookbook for charity in 2006, the club started gathering on a Monday morning to trade recipes, test and retest each one and have a few laughs along the way. It's led to a fruitful partnership. A Year of Jewish Cooking is their fifth publication. And perhaps more than their previous books, this one aligns itself closely with the rhythms of the Hebrew lunisolar calendar. Here's Lisa.
7: It's quite interesting when we talk about it, because we come to this not from a religious perspective but from a food and tradition perspective. So for us, the year is about the food that we eat at each festival. Well, firstly, I should say that it starts every week with Shabbat, which we have a Friday night dinner. Most of our Jewish friends do the same, where you gather your friends and your family around and you feast every Friday night. And that sort of sets the tone for the year. So you've got the Fridays, and then there's these festivals, which are punctuated throughout the year, not quite evenly, I might say, which is a bit disappointing because there are a couple months where there's nothing to celebrate food-wise.
8: Lucky for Shabbat.
7: Exactly. So, you know, we start the year, if you start the lunar calendar that's also another topic in itself, when it starts.
6: When it begins.
7: But let's talk about, let's say, Jewish New Year, which is in September, and then you go on through the Festival of Sukkot. You end the year just before Christmas with Hanukkah, and then the New Year starts with Purim, when we eat Hamantaschen, then you go into Passover, which is a huge festival where all we talk about for weeks leading up to it is, you know, what are you cooking? Which chicken soup are you making? Are you doing your own matzo balls? Are you buying them in? It goes on. How many are you having? And then once that's over, we start talking about the next festival, which is Shavuot, which is the one that's coming up in May, cheesecake time. So, you know, for us being cookbook authors and food lovers and great eaters, it's always about the food that's coming up for the next festival or the Friday nights in between.
6: And as you say, Shavuot looms.
7: Yes.
6: Cheesecake. Yes. What preparations are already in hand for you two?
7: Well, what's funny, we were just talking about this, it's the amount of effort that goes into cheesecake discussion and preparation is not proportionate to the two-day festival that it is. Like, exactly. It's a tiny festival, yet it takes up so much time. And we have a huge range of cheesy goodness and dairy goodness in this new book. And we're just talking about it now. What are you going to make for Shavuot? Natty, what are you going to make for Shavuot?
8: I'm hands down, my first choice is always the lakshan kugel, which is a really interesting one when we're talking about cheesecake, because it's not a cake as such, but it's made with noodles. There's no flour involved, but you've got noodles with ricotta and cream cheese and cream and sugar and eggs, of course. And it's also my grandmother's recipe, which is very close to my heart. It is delicious. And we're lucky here in Australia, being in the Southern Hemisphere, because Shavuot falls, we're already autumn, getting colder, and you want to eat these yummy, comforting foods, and that fits in very nicely.
7: I, you know, every year it changes, which is my favourite and what I'm going to make, because there's a dish called cheese blintzes, which is a very typical Jewish Ashkenazi dish for this time of year. And what it is, it's you make crepes out

0: And you can either fry them in butter or bake them in the oven, and you have a lovely fruit compote on the
1: side. Bake them in cream. Even.
0: And you can bake them in cream as well. And so that is a very delicious traditional thing. But if we talk cheesecakes, I can't go past my favourite, which is a one that's in the new book. It's a ricotta cheesecake with a lattice crust. So you make this fabulous quick pastry and you line the tin with it and you put your ricotta filling in and then make a lovely crisscross on top. And to me, that takes me back to my childhood. And isn't that what a lot of cooking is about, is reminding you of a time when you were young and memories of people who you loved who are no longer with you. So this reminds me of one of my aunties, and every time I make it, it takes me right back there.
2: I think that's something that runs through this idea of matching food to events around a calendar, that they become dishes eaten over a lifetime.
1: That's right.
2: This is what you ate as a child. This is what you ate with that aunt. So there's that rich overlay of memory running through all of this.
1: The Lokshenkugel, actually, I grew up with my mother making it. Very different to the one that I make now.
2: Was that allowed?
1: Well, you know what? I was growing up in the 80s, and it was that time where low-fat margarine, that sort of thing was around, and I have a feeling that my mum at that time cut out a lot of the fat from the original recipe my grandmother. She did mean well. What did she know then? So I've actually put it all back in and created a much more luscious
0: Lokshenkugel. I would say and more.
1: So but I still, just the name of it takes me straight back to me being a child sitting, picking out the sultanas, you know, looking for more. So, yes, memory and food, it's a beautiful relationship.
2: Historically, I mean, how have the associations between particular foods and the points in this calendar, how have they evolved?
0: Different ways for different festivals. I mean, let's talk about Shavuot, since it's the one that's coming up now. So this was a biblical holiday from the beginning of time, of Jewish time, and it was called the Festival of Weeks, which is what Shavuot means in Hebrew word, and it was counting 7 weeks from Passover, and it was celebrating the harvest of wheat. So at the end of the harvest, or at the end of the first round of the harvest, they would take the wheat to the temple in Jerusalem. You know, this is thousands of years ago when the temples were still there, and they would bring it as an offering to say thanks, like a Thanksgiving. And then when the temples were destroyed,

0: to the diaspora, a lot of Jews, and new customs formed. And the story goes like this. It's a quick story. I'll tell it to you. So when Moses was getting the Ten Commandments in Sinai, at Mount Sinai, and came down to the new Jewish people and said, these are the new laws and this is how we have to slaughter our animals for meat. They hadn't done that yet because obviously they hadn't had the laws yet. So they suddenly had to eat a dairy meal because there was no meat available for them to eat that adhered to the laws. Ah. So that's the story that people tell now, looking back to that time of why we eat dairy. And that was something that in the medieval centuries that the Jewish communities grabbed and took on. I think there was something about Jewish people wanting to find a food to relate to a festival. I think it's a historic thing. And so that became dairy. And so since then, for centuries now, we have been eating dairy foods to celebrate this festival.
1: There's a forgotten appendix to the Ten Commandments which mentions cheesecake specifically.
0: Exactly. Exactly.
1: I'm wondering if that is that calendar of a ritual moment. Is it more about the food or is it more about that religious moment? Which takes precedence? Or does that depend on your degree of observance, I guess?
0: 100%. It depends on that. And we're not rabbis and we're not really religious. We are traditional. So for us, it's about the food, but we like the story in the background, which is what our book tries to do. So obviously it's a cookbook, so it focuses on these outstanding, delicious recipes that, you know, everyone needs in their kitchen. But at the same time, there's a short overview at the beginning of each chapter that just tells you about the festival. And the audience we're aiming for, there's a number of different parts. First, it's, of course, Jewish people, specifically the next generation of, like, our kids' age who are in their 20s and 30s, so that they can have the knowledge when they move out of home or they get married or they, you know, go elsewhere. But also, and educate's the wrong word, and I don't mean educate. I mean just like open the door to the wider community to come and have a look. This is what we do. This is why we're all eating cheesecake now, and this is why, for example, at Jewish New Year you'll see honey cakes everywhere. Like, it just gives some information that we think is really interesting.
1: I mean, we live in a world, and it's particularly true of food, in which, you know, all foods are available all the time. You can buy Brussels sprouts in January. Is seasonality at the heart of this?
2: Well, that's an interesting one.

0: called Sukkot, where it's a beautiful festival where people make these sort of huts that sit outside in the garden, and you're supposed to eat your meals in the hut just to signify that the situation is temporary and you can move around and adapt to whatever situation you find yourself in.
1: And you can see the stars.
0: And you can, yes, exactly. And yeah, and we eat, we celebrate the bounty of the harvest. So you eat lots of fruit and vegetables and salads and dishes like that are rolled and stuffed to celebrate this bounty. And it doesn't matter what season that is, even though it was supposed to be in the Northern Hemisphere in autumn, we celebrate it here in spring, which is also a bountiful time.
2: Yeah.
1: Lisa Goldberg and Tanya Esken from the Monday Morning Cooking Club. And from ABC Radio National, I'm Jonathan Green. You're listening to Every Bite. The new book from Monday Morning Cooking Club is called A Year of Jewish Cooking, Recipes We Can't Live Without. And this idea of eating along with the seasons, along with the rituals of the Hebrew calendar, well, it strikes me as a mindful way of eating. It's not just what's in the shop. There's a deeper purpose behind the rhythms and routines of the culinary year.
0: We love the purpose, and I feel like, you know, when I listen to the conversations around, you know, on chat groups with friends about what they're cooking when, and it goes through this calendar year of cooking every year. And as soon as one festival ends, we are talking about the next one. And I said earlier, you know, there's a break between Shavuot and Jewish New Year, Rosh Hashanah, where, like, what are we going to cook? But then I thought, no,
2: okay,
0: because that's winter here, and that's when we bring out the really, you know, the chicken soup and the cholent, which, you know, I don't know if you're familiar with cholent.
1: Describe it for us.
0: Oh, my goodness me. I mean, my mouth's watering just thinking about it. It's a slow-cooked dish that they used to, back in the day, they used to make it on a Friday afternoon. So it's potatoes, beans, barley, meat, onions, which is all put into a pot, and then it was taken to the local baker's oven, for example, on the way to synagogue. So they didn't want to cook on the Sabbath, so they would drop it off on the way to the synagogue, and they would pick it up the next day when they were returning home from the synagogue for lunch on Saturday. So it spends all night in a warm oven and cooks this, I mean, you can imagine, soft, gelatinous meat, and, you know, started with barley, potatoes, everything good. It is the most
2: Heartwarming
0: and just soothes your soul just to eat it. And when you make it, the whole house smells of this cooking for 24 hours or 18 hours, however long you want to cook it. But it's only a good dish in winter because you're not going to serve that in December in Sydney. It's way too hot here. But I think that, you know, that's what we're going to be cooking in July. And we've got a beautiful chicken and barley soup, which is, you know, doesn't cook for as long, but it's beautiful, like shredded chicken meat and barley and carrots and celery, and just a lovely, using the stock from cooking the chicken. It's just very simple, and it's in our chapter called, we've got one chapter called Shiva and Comfort at the end of the book, because part of the ritual of the Jewish year is what happens when someone passes away or someone is in need. And when someone dies, if you're Jewish and you die, your family, for 7 days, there's a mourning period called Shiva. That means seven days. And people bring food. It's very typical that people are bringing you food all the time. And we always, it's not actually funny, but we used to joke that we should go to people's houses of mourning and let's see what everyone's bringing to get good recipes, because everyone brings their best game. So people will bring their best cake or their best soup because they want to give their friends something that will nurture their soul.
1: There's love in that, yes.
2: Yeah.
1: Does this annual menu, if we can call it that, does that have points of difference depending on the particular strand of Jewish belief or background, your particular heritage?
2: Yes, in lots of different ways. First of all, more religious or less religious changes everything about how we eat, because there are very strict rules around food, and whether you choose to observe them or not will completely change what you can cook and what you can't.
1: Mm-hmm. Can you give me an example of that, perhaps attached to a particular moment in the year?
0: It's more like an everyday thing. It's more like, let's talk about the Friday night dinner. So the more religious people who follow the laws of keeping kosher won't do roast beef and then pavlova for dessert because it's got cream in it. So they won't serve a meat dish and a dairy dish in the same meal. I mean, there's different versions of that, but that's the overriding

0: So a lot of people, a lot of Jewish people are looking for desserts that don't have dairy in them. So you don't want to have a butter cake, you want to have a cake that's made with oil, you want to have a chocolate mousse that doesn't have cream in it. So we've got an olive oil chocolate mousse that's fantastic. So we try to think of the people that are that have those requirements, but these dishes are still fantastic for everybody. And, you know, even people are dairy-free for other reasons. You know, we cover that. So that's the kosher aspect of it. And then there's also the heritage aspect, which is huge,
1: like
0: because
1: Ashkenazi and yeah, Sephardi.
0: So we are Ashkenazi heritage, the two of us, and the food that we grow up with is sort of simpler and lots of potatoes and onions and oil and
1: less
0: not so many spices. I think cinnamon was the only one I grew up with. Not so many herbs except for the dill in the pickles. Like it's quite, I don't
1: plain.
0: Know what you call it, plain.
1: Plain.
0: And then there's the Sephardi menu, which is you know, from the Iberian Peninsula and Spain, and it's more exotic. So there's lots of spices and lots of herbs and lots of eggplant and things like, I never met an eggplant till I was in my early 20s because we never had one in the house. It just wasn't part of our cuisine. And so we have, because we are of that heritage, the book is probably mostly Ashkenazi food, but we have still have quite a few Sephardic dishes because it's exotic and it's interesting.
2: And you've mentioned already the notion of the diaspora, and that's one of the really interesting things here. We're not talking about a geographically narrow range of foods. There's a Hungarian goulash in this book. There's a Greek slow-roasted lamb. Wherever Jewish people are found, their foods will be there with them.
0: And
2: I think this is one of the most interesting things about that notion of Jewish food. It is so international.
0: Yeah, it is. And if you go through all of our books, the number of places in the world that recipes have, you know, they come from families who have moved around. And so you get an influence from that area that then comes to us with this recipe. Like it's exemplified so well in the cheesecakes that we have for Shavuot. I mean, there's so many different ones and cheese things. We've got, you know, a Georgian khachapuri, which is like a Georgian cheese pie. We've got Turkish cheese bread. We have a Romanian polenta cheesecake loaf, a Czech dried apricot and ricotta slice for Shavuot. You know, so we've got all these things that different communities used to celebrate Shavuot. And that's why I think the concept of cheesecake spread so well and of cheese at Shavuot across the diaspora, because it was very easy for people to take a recipe and make it, you know, already making this cheese dish. This is what we're going to use to celebrate this festival.
2: Are there points of controversy around the Jewish calendar and food? I'm thinking here of the maybe an equivalent of getting hot cross buns at Coles in December.
1: I love a hot cross bun.
0: Well, yeah, but you don't want it in December.
2: Well, you don't.
1: I would never.
2: So if cheesecake suddenly appeared in, I don't know, at the wrong time, are there things like that?
1: Well, I would never eat matzah, which is that dried crisp bread that we eat at Passover because you can't eat bread. I would never ever touch it any other time of the year.
2: Mm.
1: Absolutely not. But for 7 days during Passover, can't get enough of it. And the same thing with honey cake. You know, it's very traditional to eat honey cake at Jewish New Year. And I'll start making my first one just before Jewish New Year starts and I'll be like, oh, my God, I've missed this so much. It is so good. Why haven't I eaten it? And by the end of the 2 days of Rosh Hashanah, I can't look at it
0: again.
1: And you can't. You eat so much of it that you're like actually happy to have 11 months

0: or pastries that we eat at Purim, really I wouldn't make them any time of the year because they are specific for that festival. Yeah. But they're still delicious and you could.
1: But so is the honey cake, and when else?
0: Well, we just overdo the honey cake. I think that's the problem. And we, you know, a lot of us bake honey cakes for friends. So when you've baked, you know, 12 honey cakes, you just can't look at it for a few months. You've done too much.
1: But something like a cheesecake, like we'll eat cheesecake at Shavuot or even cheese blintzes at Shavuot, and I would happily eat them any other time
0: I agree.
1: Of the year. Yeah. And, of course, there's challah, which is on the front of our book, the plaited loaf of bread that we eat every
0: Friday.
1: Yeah. So we're lucky to be able to have that every week because it is so good.
0: And I never get sick of it.
1: Never.
2: I think you need to do it every week to get good at making it, wouldn't you?
1: You know what? It's much easier. It's much easier than anyone expects it to be.
0: Yeah, I always say to people who are afraid to do new things, and I always find that for myself, you know, you get a recipe the first time and you're like, oh, God, this looks so complicated. I don't know how I'm going to do this. And then you do it. I think by the third time you do it, it's easy. It becomes second nature. And I remember my sister, when we first had the challah recipe years ago, she was like, oh, I don't think I can make that. And now she makes it with, you know, without even thinking. It's become part of her weekly ritual. And I love that. And I encourage everybody to not be afraid of a recipe, to just sit down the first time, read it from start to end, make sure you understand what has to be done, and then just give it a go. And I promise you, by the third time, you've nailed it.
2: And you'll have a lifetime of Fridays in which you can make this.
0: Absolutely.
1: That's right.
2: You've mentioned that you hope that this book might be attractive to younger people who are wanting to fill out their knowledge of these traditions. Is that a thing that's a little in peril, that understanding across generations?
0: I think it always is. I think across any religion and any group, I think over time it's very easy for things to get diluted, especially when, if we look at the Jewish community or any community living in the diaspora where it's, you know, that it's people are beautifully assimilated and there's lots of other things going on. So I think it's important to just keep reminding everybody of these festivals and the stories behind them. I mean, I can even speak for myself. I went to a Jewish day school in Melbourne and learnt the festivals and did Jewish history. But even when we were researching this book, there were things about the festivals that I had forgotten or needed reminding. And so it's a very nice reminder for everybody to pick up this book and say, oh, that's right, that's the story of Hanukkah, or that's the story. And that's what I like about it. It really fills in those gaps that I think inevitably are created just over time. But I love the story, and I'm going to tell your story, Netanya, but Netanya's son's living in London and he now makes challah. So he's taken the recipe that Netanya gave him a few years ago, and he now makes challah when he sees friends on Friday night and takes it. I mean, I assume the friends are Jewish and not Jewish, and he takes the challah.
1: Mostly not.
0: And that's a beautiful thing, you know, to share.
2: How does his mother feel about that?
1: I could not be prouder.
2: Is there a food highlight of the year for you two?
0: I'd vote Hanukkah because there you celebrate the miracle of oil back in the day of the temple. And how do we celebrate that? By eating foods cooked in oil. So pretty much you get a license to eat
1: anything
0: donuts.
1: Fried.
2: Deep fried.
0: And so how good is that, right? For 8 days you get this license and freedom to eat as many donuts and fried things as you want.
1: I think for me I'm going to say Shabbat, which is not really a festival. It comes around every week. But it's more than the food. It's about the family coming together, sitting at a table, busy week, slowing down, and everyone just pausing over food, but together. And it's not always family. It could be friends. It could be you and your dog and, you know, and your pets. But it's just that moment in the week where you just take a breath and enjoy good food.
2: Sometimes food is just food. Sometimes it's a signifier with cultural or religious significance, something still delicious but laced with meaning. In fact, it's somehow all the more wonderful for being kept in its calendar place. Food enhanced with the special spice of scarcity and meaning. Every bite is your weekly journey to the places where food, culture, science, and

history collide. Every bite tells a story. And thanks to our guests, Lisa Goldberg, Natanya Eskin from the Monday Morning Cooking Club, and the new book, it's out now, it's called A Year of Jewish Cooking. 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You don't need a special moment in the calendar for that. Just do it any time you like. 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
5: Happy to be here.
4: And Jennifer Dudley Nicholson, AAP reporter. Welcome back, Jen.
6: Thank you so much.
4: Now, Meta's latest child safety tools, they're promising parents more supervision over teens' accounts. Can you walk us through what Family Center actually is and how it works, Jen? If I'm a parent sitting at home right now, what can I see?
6: Right, well, you have to sign up for it first. But essentially, Family Center is a central location where hopefully you can ask to supervise your child's account. And this is your child, if they're actually allowed to use Facebook, which is in question as well. But Meta have created this for kids between the age of 13 and 17. So you can go to this one central hub where you log into your Facebook, you ask if you can supervise theirs, you ask for them their permission, so they have to accept that in order for it to all happen. And then it will show you what categories of content your child has been accessing, and it can add new categories as they pop up, with the idea being that you can potentially start conversations with them, if they choose to speak with you about things that they're actually interested in online. And those are quite broad categories, and so it's potentially a conversation starter, but it in no way shows you what content they're actually watching, for example.
4: Yeah, it does kind of feel like a feature created by someone who's never had a real conversation with a teenager before. It's kind of like an abstract idea of what a relationship between a parent and a teenager is actually like.
6: It's very, how are you going, fellow kids? Yes.
4: So, Alex, when we're looking at this, how much of this is actually new?
5: Well, look, in one sense, not a whole lot. If you look at some of Meta's competitors, like Microsoft, for example, they've had these kind of overarching whole of account family control tools in market for quite some time. There are also some weird little limitations around this. One of the more odd ones that I discovered while kind of researching through this is that you can only have one parent supervisor, which, when you consider how complex a lot of families are these days, feels like a really big limitation to me.
4: Now that we have some visibility over the general topics then that teens are talking about, like their maths homework, putting them into categories though, like the health and well-being or the lifestyle, as you were saying, Jen, not the actual specifics of the conversations, is that useful or is it vague enough to cause problems with relationships? Because I can imagine parents being like, okay, tell me more about what you were saying about health and well-being. What are you concerned about? And I'm thinking there may be scenarios here where teenagers deserve a little bit of privacy in these conversations.
6: Yeah, it's a really hard mix to get that right between sort of maintaining teens' privacy and at

0: the same time giving parents enough information that they can be worried when they need to be. And so I don't completely hate Meta's option here where they sort of, you know, they give you sort of a broad approach, but it can be very misleading. Like maybe your kid isn't really into ice hockey. Maybe they've just been reading a whole bunch of books that are about ice hockey, but it just happens to be set there, for example.
1: You've been on a heated rivalry train, haven't you, Jen?
0: It's off campus, but it's fine. But it's interesting to me that, you know, you could use this as a potential conversation starter. So, you know, if your kid was interested in health, potentially they were just, you know, looking up the news and working out whether, you know, people in their area were going to go into lockdown again with another pandemic, as are we all. But potentially they could also be, you know, experiencing, you know, issues around, you know, body conversations, and they could be looking up things that they shouldn't. There are some safeguards in there. If they look up sort of, you know, banned content several times, then potentially that will send you a warning. But it's not something that you can rely on, and I don't think it's something a parent should rely on. But it requires that kind of ongoing conversation about what are you doing? What are you doing when I said what are you doing? And just being generally an annoying parent.
2: Because we all know that what teenagers love the most is confrontation from their parents. That always works as a tactic, never fails.
1: Is there a risk that our social media laws are pressuring platforms into even more aggressive surveillance of all of us? Is that what's happening here?
0: I don't think it's just Australia. These changes have come in right after a really big judgment against Meta in the US. So I don't think that's an accident. I might be cynical, but there you go. This really big judgment, $500 million to pay, and, you know, potentially, you know, we'll see more lawsuits because they weren't taking care of children. And they were actually, you know, keen to get more teen eyeballs on their content for longer periods of time because it's financially beneficial to the company, according to the court. And so I think a lot of harm can be done to teens on these social platforms, and I don't think it's unreasonable to suggest that there could be surveillance or protections involved in making sure that, you know, they're at least a little bit safer than they otherwise could be. We haven't seen a lot of aggressive surveillance so far, but it'll be interesting to see how these new age assurance plans work out, which we're not exactly sure how they work.
2: Well, I mean, I might almost argue the counterpoint on this, which is social media networks and Meta especially loves aggressive surveillance because aggressive surveillance lets them slurp up more and more and more of our data. What we're really talking about is them lifting the curtain so that we can kind of see what's also going on.
1: You are listening to Download the Show on ABC Radio National. Ray Johnston here with you, and I'm joined by Jennifer Dudley-Nicholson, AAP reporter, and freelance technology journalist Alex Kidman. And in the case of Elon Musk versus OpenAI's Sam Altman, the jury is in. But before we reveal the verdict, let's go back to the beginning here a little. Alex, what was Elon Musk actually accusing OpenAI of doing that made it all the way to court?
2: Look, in some ways, this is billionaire fights billionaire, and whoever wins, we all lose. Because essentially it was about Elon Musk not making money, the poor boy. However, will he get by? But specifically, OpenAI had been set up as a charitable foundation, a charitable business, a not-for-profit. And over the years, it has actually transformed into the charitable business, which is still there and which actually has governance over the company. But there is an explicitly for-profit business there. Musk basically asserted, well, hang on, this isn't right. He had been a financial backer of it relatively early on as a charity. And he was accusing Altman of taking it commercial and massively profiting. And all of this being against the original charter of OpenAI. But of course, you know, the subtext there being also, I didn't make money out of it and someone else did. How dare they?
1: Oh, gosh. So Jen, what did the jury decide? Because the verdict is in.
0: The verdict is in, and it came in reasonably quickly. So they decided that Elon Musk waited too long to make his case that they stole a charity. Musk apparently called this a calendar technicality, but it's also the law. So he didn't sort of place his case within 3 years of this actually happening, which seems like a reasonable period of time. But hey, maybe if I was down to my last several billion, I would also kick up a stink.
1: I'm actually quite sad that this case was cut short because we were getting some delightful morsels of gossip out of it. There were some truly unhinged things happening on the stand, including a former OpenAI board observer who is also

0: the mother of four of Elon Musk's children, I believe, Siobhan Zillis, during her testimony, instead of saying the normal, you know, I do not recall or I don't have memory of that, she said, it's not in my neurons as a reply, which is the most, most Elon Musk thing I think I've ever heard of in my life. And I'm genuinely mourning the fact that we might not get to experience moments like that going forward. It was a wonderful distraction. But is Musk going to push this further, Alex? Is he going to appeal?
1: Well, the good news for you, Ray, is yes, he is.
0: Excellent.
1: And look, the important, I think one of the important points to make here is while he did lose this case, as Jen said, he lost it on a timing basis. The court actually didn't address whether or not his claims of a breach of charitable trust were actually valid. And if he can find a legal angle, and, you know, none of us here are lawyers, and especially not US lawyers, but if he can find a legal angle, we'll probably have more of this because I think he will need to really hone in hard on this argument around whether or not they actually stole a charity or not while finding some way around that statute of limitations problem. So, yeah, there could be more fun drama to come.
0: So OpenAI starting as a not-profit, why was that something that people wanted to do in the first place, Jen?
2: Oh, Ray, how dare you be so cynical? They were going to change the world for the better.
0: Okay, fair enough. Good one. Moving on.
2: Well, the company began as a charity and the concept behind it, allegedly, was that having commercial pressures could potentially lead to them rushing the development of AI models and potentially cutting corners. And they wanted to sort of make sure that AI could do good in the world, that it was going to benefit humanity. It was going to be this utopian company, which we aren't really sure that we've seen one of those recently. And then as the development progressed, the company realized that scaling AI was going to cost a huge amount of money and they needed massive investments from the likes of Microsoft and potentially more than Elon Musk had put in so far. You can just ask NVIDIA about their share price when it comes to the price of scaling this and creating more data centers. And so then they spun off into a commercial for-profit organization.
0: Gosh, and people who were unhappy about the shift within OpenAI branched off, started Anthropic, which has Claude, the rival to ChatGPT. And now Anthropic have just signed a deal with Elon Musk to use his data centers called Colossus to power their chatbots. So really, when it comes to any kind of ethical AI, when it comes to making a good decision as someone who's using these products, is it even possible at this point?
1: I'm going to say no. Going to say absolutely no. I mean, there's so many ethical compromises involved in using AI. Honestly, as I said earlier, this is a billionaire money fight that, you know, is kind of top-level business management stuff much more than AI stuff, really. But there's so many compromises involved in using these things, whether you're talking about the ethical compromises of the material being used, whether you're talking about the environmental cost of these things, whether you're talking about, you know, the personalities involved because they're contentious, shall we say. There's just so many compromises you've got to jump through. People do. People will. But I think you're fooling yourself if you think you're making an ethical choice, choosing one over the other.
0: So, Jen, from a consumer perspective, does the outcome of this case or what happens with it in the future, is it going to actually change anything for people using ChatGPT or forbid Grok?
2: They can absolutely use that phrase about, yeah, it's not in my neurons. So that's come out of it, which is quite good.
0: It's in my lexicon now. I'm so thrilled.
2: I dare everyone to use it in a sentence this week. But no, look, this doesn't remove ChatGPT from the timeline. A lot of people use it at this point and it's become sort of synonymous with generative AI. We will still see that being used as a for-profit business going forward and we will still see all the rivalry from, as you say, Grok and Elon's companies and various deals. I think that it would be a very big call to award Elon Musk the $180 billion that he says he's now owed. Some of that may have been spent. And to take down a real leader in generative AI, which ChatGPT has become.
0: You are listening to Download This Show on ABC Radio National. Ray Johnston here with you, and I'm joined by Alex Kidman, who is a freelance technology journalist, and Jennifer Dudley Nicholson, who is an AAP reporter, and Amazon's new Alexa feature. can generate entire podcast episodes on demand.

0: using AI-generated hosts and sourced news content. So, oof, how does Alexa generate these podcasts, Alex?
1: Through the sheer horror of actual content creators and the shuddering involved, that generates the electricity to run the AI data centres. But then, more practically, they say that they're using more than 200 licensed news sources in order to grab the details that they need and then generate the scripts, essentially, for these AI hosts to then speak out so that when you ask it a question about sports results or about a product review or about, they claim, virtually any topic, it'll be able to create a short podcast on that topic that's meant to sound vaguely human.
0: So these shows are basically stitched together from existing articles and web content that Amazon has a deal with. It's not scraping our stuff, for instance, off the internet. Is that right?
1: That's the claim. To say that I have doubts would be putting it mildly.
0: Oh, gosh. Have either of you heard any of these podcasts?
2: They sound very much like those Reddit stories that you see narrated on TikTok by AI. So the voiceovers, they're very stilted. They're obviously computerized. You're not going to mistake these for a human being. And you're not going to get a human opinion. There's a lot of sort of cliches that come out to introduce things. It's a very hollow experience, I've got to say.
0: So once this gets turned into a podcast, who then owns the podcast? That's owned by Amazon, I'm assuming, at that point, right?
2: I love this question. And you can tell that it came from a human. And the answer is probably no one. Because the copyright argument so far has come down on the side that, you know, AI generated content is not able to be owned because it's been created by computer and it's been, you know, crunched from all of these other sources. So potentially while you have to pay for them, no one actually owns them, including Amazon.
1: And at the same time though, and again, this gets into kind of legal arguments, I suppose. You've got this position where, potentially speaking, if one of the podcast hosts is saying, you know, and Jen Dudley Nicholson from AAP says, da, da, da, da, then that bit, Jen, you know, theoretically belongs to your employer because they could be quoting verbatim from one of your articles, but it's now in this AI legal quagmire of not being copyrightable. It's a mess.
0: It's really interesting as well, because if we say something factually inaccurate, we are held accountable for that. I'm imagining a scenario with large language models, the things that transcribe, you know, all of the technology that is being used to create this kind of podcast is not 100% accurate yet. It's still capable of hallucinating. So if it says something that's completely off the charts, wrong, are they held to the same rules that we are as journalists creating a podcast right now?
2: I love this idea that they'll have to record, like, you know, several just general apologies to play at the end of various podcasts that they've created.
0: Or just a disclaimer that the whole thing might be made up.
2: Maybe that's the answer. Maybe you just need to listen to the disclaimer at the start that, I'm sorry, we also hallucinate massively and you've just got to prepare for that.
0: So it's a totally different ballpark then to, I can't recall the name of it right now, but there is a podcast production company that is creating and publishing thousands of AI-generated podcasts every single day. And these podcasts will have a consistent host and the content that they're saying is completely scraped off whatever sources they can grab off the internet. And they are put out on the podcast platforms that are available for everyone to listen to. And I can only imagine the misinformation that's in those. So this is more of a personal touch then, rather than a wide-reaching to everyone broadcast platform.
1: That is the pitch, yes. I mean, obviously, Amazon can do with it as they will, and it remains to see how far all of this goes, although it is also obviously also a huge undercut on the existing, actually made by living, breathing human beings podcast market.
0: Okay, but who wants this? Like, where do we see the genuine use cases for something like this? Who wants an AI podcast instead of a human one, Jen?
2: Hopefully no one, speaking on a podcast myself. However, recently, Linkin had an assignment to do on the Peloponnesian War, and I can barely spell that thing, so I couldn't. There's been no movies made about it. The 300 doesn't quite hit that that space. And so I can see that if you were just looking for an overview of something and you were standing near a smart speaker, maybe you would ask for something like this, and it could give you a bit of an overview of something you were studying. You get a bit of a crash course.

0: Maybe if you were interested in capital gains tax changes that have been announced in the budget, you know, you could ask something for a podcast about that particular topic. But I think that's also quite dangerous because if you're asking for either of those things and information on either of those things, you probably want correct information. And while I'm grateful that these podcasts, these AI podcasts, maybe we need to give them a new name, are actually drawing from, you know, sources like Reuters and Associated Press and verified reputable sources, there's still the gaps in the middle where they might make things up and you can't necessarily trust what you're hearing in passing.
1: Jen, the titling is obvious. These are AI slopcasts. They really are.
2: Oh, slopcasts. Done.
1: And the thing is here that there's this kind of weird thing where you ask people for kind of sentiment analysis and they say, no, we want stuff that's made by humans. We don't want AI. But lots of people will use AI. And when it comes to this kind of easy thing of, right, I've got an Alexa smart speaker there. I want to know something. And it's told me it can do this. People like easy. The sad thing is I think lots of people say, oh, I don't want that, but they'll do it.
2: Oh, gosh. So do we think there will be a large amount of listeners that just aren't going to care that their podcast has been made by AI? In fact, they might embrace it?
0: I think a lot of people tune into podcasts for the hosts and to hear things that, you know, are true and verifiable and can be apologised for if they're not, and also to hear opinions on things. I think that podcasting is still a bit of a personality play in a lot of ways. And I think that AI is not going to replace that because it can't have a decent personality yet. And, you know, we've seen the people behind it and maybe that's responsible too.
2: I think ultimately what I'm getting at here, do we think the robots are going to take my job?
1: Well, there's a really easy way to check, Ray. Just consider this sequence, 01000111 2. Now, did your head explode? Because if not, you're probably not a robot already.
2: Oh, gosh. Thank you very much, Alex. Jen, do you think I'm safe?
0: No one can replace you, Ray.
2: Oh, bless.
0: I'm quite confident in this, and especially not AI.
2: Thank you very much. My weekly confidence boost that I will not be replaced by AI. Well, Jen, thank you so much for joining us once again on Download This Show. Where can people find you and your work?
0: They can find my work, please, at AI at aapnews.com.au and just scattered across the internet.
2: Wonderful. And Alex Kidman, thank you so much for joining us. Where can people find you and your work?
1: Well, thank you for having me. My neurons have been enriched being here. And probably just do a web search using your search engine of choice for Alex Kidman. You'll find me all over the place. I'm probably even more scattered than Jen.
2: Wonderful. Well, thank you both so much for joining us on this very human program today. And some more tech news from the week that was. In case you missed it, Google has announced Gemini Spark. It's a personal AI agent that runs around the clock on dedicated cloud virtual machines, letting you email at tasks directly through Gmail, browse the web through Chrome, and close your laptop while it keeps working. It can scan your credit card statements for hidden subscriptions, monitor your kids' school emails, and draft your follow-up correspondence while you sleep. Google AI Ultra subscribers get access next week for $100 a month. The eSafety Commissioner has confirmed it is moving into an enforcement stance on the social media ban after its first compliance report found that Meta, YouTube, TikTok and Snapchat have not done enough, with around 7 in 10 Australian parents surveyed saying their under 16 still had active access to the restricted platforms. Communications Minister Annika Wells said the platforms were deliberately doing, quote, the absolute bare minimum because they want these laws to fail. And finally, a Japanese company making ferocious-looking robot wolves is struggling to keep up with demand after a record number of fatal bear attacks last year. Monster Wolf is an animatronic scarecrow with flashing red eyes that howls and growls to frighten off wild animals. The devices are handmade, and the company has already received about 50 orders in 2026, more than it would typically see in an entire year. And that's all for Download This Show this week. Be sure to subscribe wherever you get your podcasts. And if you've got some feedback, if you want to say hello, send us an email. downloadthisshow@abc.net.au is the email address, or you can slide into my DMs on Instagram @RayJohnston. I am Ray Johnston, and you've been listening to Download This Show on ABC Radio National.

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1: Go on a fascinating journey through the murky waters of history, memory, and the stories we tell ourselves in If You're Listening, Declassified, the new book and audiobook from Matt Bevan. From tales of lemon trees conjured by Stalin to Bob Hawke's emotional misstep in Tiananmen Square and the bizarre flight of a German teenager into Soviet airspace. 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

0: Good afternoon, ABC News with Sue Fitzpatrick. Counter-terrorism authorities have charged a Queensland man with extremism offences after a month-long investigation into online activity. Joshua McIntosh reports.
1: 48-year-old Alexander Kent Wadsworth was charged by Queensland's Joint Counter-Terrorism Team after a property in Bowenville, southwest of Dalby, was searched yesterday. Investigators allege Mr. Wadsworth uploaded several concerning posts to an encrypted social media site in which he encouraged others to carry out acts of politically motivated violence in Australia and overseas. He's been charged with one count of using a carriage service to menace, harass or cause offence, which carries a maximum penalty of 5 years imprisonment. In a joint statement between Queensland Police, Australian Federal Police and ASIO, the agencies said investigations started earlier this month and are ongoing.
0: Queensland's Health Minister says a report into the state's mental health levy is damning. The state-based payroll tax was established by the former Labor government in 2023 to provide dedicated funding for mental health, alcohol and other drug services. But a report by the Queensland Audit Office found the scheme was set up without a proper governance structure, meaning some funds may not be going towards the scheme's intended purposes. Tim Nichols says that's not good enough.
2: We have made an election commitment. Every cent of the mental health levy will be spent on mental health services, and the mental health levy is here to stay because it's necessary, it's important. We will do what Labor failed to do, and we'll make sure it goes into the delivery of mental health services.
0: Analysts believe controlling rent prices could even out the imbalance between homeowners and renters while housing supply increases. There's a warning that more and more Australians will never make it onto the property ladder as house prices continue to rise, and that tying rent increases to inflation could ease some of the pain. Associate Professor Dorina Poiani from the School of Architecture, Design and Planning at the University of Queensland says while more housing is needed, it's not a short-term solution.
3: Any model that requires new construction will be very slow to materialize. Rent control is something that we can adopt next month. You just pass a law and that's it. There will be some program administration cost, but that's minuscule compared to building a whole multi-story building, right? This is sort of a first line of defense.
0: Overseas now, and officials in the Democratic Republic of Congo say Ebola cases have been detected across several conflict-hit eastern provinces, as Glenn Lauder reports.
4: Authorities in the DRC have introduced new measures to control the spread of the deadly disease, banning funeral wakes and gatherings of more than 50 people in the northeast of the country. The World Health Organization's raised the risk level from the current outbreak to very high. WHO Chief Tedros Ghebreyesus says it's spreading rapidly.
5: We know the epidemic in DRC is much larger. There are now almost 750 suspected cases and 177 suspected deaths.
4: The outbreak's been caused by a rare strain which has no vaccine or treatment available yet and kills about one in three people who are infected. British scientists say a vaccine could be ready for trials within weeks.
0: Around 40,000 people have been ordered to evacuate their homes in the US state of California after a massive chemical tank began leaking. Authorities in Orange County, southeast of Los Angeles, say the tank contains thousands of litres of a volatile and highly flammable liquid used to make plastics. Firefighters say a valve on the tank is broken and the tank is going to fail. To sport now, and today's A-League Men's Soccer Grand Final will be the first ever to be played outside Australia when Auckland FC host Sydney FC at Mount Smart Stadium. Sam Wilkinson has more.
6: Despite being just 2 years old, Auckland FC have captured the attention of New Zealand's biggest city. Today's grand final against the Sky Blues is a sellout, and Michael Burgess, who is a senior sports writer at the New Zealand Herald, says it also comes ahead of the FIFA World Cup, which will feature the national team for the first time in 16 years.
7: To have a game this big in Auckland just doesn't happen. So certainly, it's fantastic timing for New Zealand football and for the sport itself.
6: Auckland FC finished the regular season third on the table and beat Melbourne City and Adelaide to reach the grand final, while Sydney FC finished fifth and beat Melbourne Victory and Newcastle Jets.
0: Queensland's weather partly cloudy afternoon with isolated showers in the far north and southeast, mostly sunny elsewhere. Brisbane 17 to 25, the Gold Coast 16 to 24, the Sunshine Coast 17 to 24 and Ipswich a top of 25.
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Today's Science Show has some surprising musical associations. It also has strong links with the Deep North around Cairns. This song, for instance, arrived last week from Jane Younghusband, all about someone you know.

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1: SciShow listener Jane Younghusband in Cairns with a tribute to David Attenborough. Now 100 plus a few days. And Bill, it's interesting how many scientists are deeply involved in music in various ways.
2: Hmm.
1: This week you met Professor Jenny Graves at La Trobe University, and she has composed a whole oratorio, a secular follow-up to Haydn's Creation. And now she has a new book, and news, I hope, about my disappearing Y chromosome.
2: Robin, I don't know about yours specifically, but yes, the human Y chromosome's a shadow of its former self, and it has been in the news lately. So the International Olympic Committee recently announced that it will test athletes for a gene on the Y chromosome to determine if the athlete can compete in the female category. So I visited Jenny at her berry farm on the outskirts of Melbourne to talk about this test and that new book you mentioned, which she started writing after a brush with death. You've studied sex chromosomes since the 1960s?
0: Yeah, in one way or another.
2: And you've published loads of big papers that have changed the way we think about the mammalian genome. You've won a formidably long list of prizes and, of course, appeared on the Science Show quite a few times. One finding, though, you've been quite famous for is this disappearing, dwindling Y chromosome in humans. What was the reaction when you first came out with that calculation?
0: Oh, that was really funny. I published just a little note in Nature with John Aitken on what happens in sperm, and I just did a back-of-the-envelope calculation, knowing that 166 million years ago, the Y chromosome was the same as the X, and it's degenerated since. So in 166 million years, almost all of its genes, there's only 51 left, so I could easily calculate, well, at this rate, we're going to totally run out of genes on the Y chromosome in 7 or 8 million years. And we published that, and there was a fantastic reaction. People were saying, the end of the human race. You know, what's going to happen when we run out of the Y chromosome? We'll be a race of females. Well, no, that won't work very well, because there are about 50 genes that have to come through sperm to be active, and they're really important developmental genes. So we do need sperm and we do need men. So the alternative is, well, maybe we could invent a new sex chromosome, and that's actually happened. In some very weird rodents, it's happened twice. You know, maybe that would happen. But it really amused me that people were so alarmed at the thought we might extinct ourselves because of the Y chromosome. And I'm thinking, well, we probably have better ways of extincting ourselves much sooner than that. We really think there are going to be humans around in 8 million years? We've only been human for 200,000 years, so we've got a long ways to go.
2: So on the Y chromosome, one of those genes is called SRY, and it's been in the news a bit lately because the International Olympic Committee has decided that they will test for this gene to determine if an athlete can compete as female. Yes. But there are issues with this. Can you just tell me what that SRY gene is first?
0: Sure. Well, the SRY gene, we know, is the male determining gene, and what it does is activates other genes that eventually produce a testis in the embryo at about 12 weeks after conception. And the testis produces male hormones, and it's the male hormones that make the baby a boy. It's actually a very complicated pathway, and it's full of checks and balances. It turns on a gene called SOX9, but that gene doesn't do anything directly. What it does is it suppresses genes that make an ovary. So you think, why is it so complicated? There's 68 genes that you need to be working, either pushing or pulling or towards a testis to be male. And what that means is that there are people who have variations of some of these genes who may have SRY but are not male, because another gene is either more active or less active, or pushes too much or pushes too little. And so we know of several variations of sex determination where you get XY females or XX males. Now, these are generally fairly rare, but they do exist. And there's one particularly that seems to be quite common in athletes, and that is babies that are born with a testis that makes androgens, hormones, but the body can't use the androgens because the protein that receives it and activates it in the nucleus, something different about it, so it doesn't bind. So they are girls, they're born girls, they're recognised as girls, but then it turns out that they actually have a Y chromosome and an SRY gene, but they're definitely not male. So the IOC will have to know what the exceptional people are and make allowances for them. Mm. It's not a perfect test, but there is no perfect test.
2: Now, you have a new book out, and in the very first sentence you say that sex chromosomes are nothing but trouble. And it's a bold way of starting a book called Sex, Genes and Chromosomes. What makes sex chromosomes so troublesome?
0: Sex chromosomes are very, very weird. I mean, all the other chromosomes, 95% of our genome is present in two copies. And sex chromosomes are present in two copies in females. There's two X chromosomes, but in males have only got one X chromosome. So there's all sorts of very complicated mechanisms to damp down the second X chromosome in females. So X chromosome inactivation is probably the best example of epigenetic silencing of about 1,000 genes.
2: Okay, so for people with two X chromosomes, one of those X chromosomes is just sitting there not doing anything.
0: Yes, that's really where I started back in 1963, was looking at X chromosome inactivation, because it seemed like an amazing thing that a whole chromosome is shut off. It turns out that there are genes on it that aren't shut off, and they're probably quite important. The other thing is, of course, men have only got one copy of the X chromosome, and that's got lots of genes on it that do all sorts of other things. It's not a female determining chromosome at all. There are genes that make colour vision pigments, and genes that make blood proteins, and genes that make enzymes. And so they're really necessary genes. And if something goes wrong, if there's a mutation in one of these genes, and if you're a male, bad luck. You have a disease or you're colourblind. If you're a female, you've got a backup. So having a backup is really good.
2: Very handy. Now, your book has been more than 30 years in the making or writing. When did you decide to start writing it and why?
0: I was invited to write a book about 35 or 40 years ago, but I never had time. But then I had a brain bleed, a near fatal brain bleed, and I couldn't see and I couldn't walk, and it was going to be 18 months. And I thought, I'm going to go potty in this 18 months. I can't even watch the Australian Open because I can't see the tennis ball. So I thought, well, I can touch type and I can think. And so I can write this book that I've been hounded about for ages. It was going to be a very thin little book because we didn't actually know very much. It was going to be about the structure of the Y chromosome, the evolution of the Y chromosome, and about X chromosome inactivation, and about how SRY does sex. So it was kind of three little books in one. But unfortunately for the book, I got better. And I had to run the department for some years. So the poor old book got shelved. And by the time I picked it up again, everything had just changed so much. That was the 90s. And we had mainly information from the Human Genome Project with gene mapping information. And I contributed a lot of gene mapping. I moved to Canberra to ANU. And so the book got shelved again. So I rewrote it again for the fourth time, but this time for a more general audience.
2: What was your recovery like, and did that experience change the way you did science?
0: It changed the way I thought about life, as it normally would. It surprised me how quickly I came to accept the fact that I might die any minute. I thought it would be really traumatic, but I thought, oh, well, this could be it. And the decisions I had to make, the neurosurgery was very dangerous, and I was warned that, you know, I had 25% chance of death or destruction. I wasn't so scared of death, but the destruction of my brain would have been horrible. And I just felt extremely grateful. I'm very, very determined about getting better. I really worked the physiotherapy all day, every day. I was so determined to get my life back. One of my students came to visit me in hospital and said, well, now you'll be able to figure out what you really want to do. And I thought, Yes, what I really want to do is get back to work, get back to my lab, get back to my students, get back to these fascinating things that I'm doing. That's what I really want to do.
2: Professor Jenny Graves from La Trobe University. That book again is called Sex, Genes and Chromosomes.
1: Great to hear Jenny Graves again, winner of the Prime Minister's Prize for Science and, as I mentioned, composer of the oratorio Origins, with its marvellous role for Charles Darwin.
2: I actually asked Jenny if she has another oratorio in her and she said no, but she has just finished writing a novel. She
1: really?
2: Can't be stopped. Yeah, she's great and we love it.
1: This is The Science Show on ABC Radio National with me, Robin Williams.
2: And me, Belinda Smith.
1: And here is another example of music brilliantly enhancing scientific ideas. E equals MC squared, the musical, once more performed last week at Haberfield School in Sydney and inspired by the

0: remarkable enthusiasm of Indigenous leader from Northern Queensland, Noel Pearson. Noel Pearson, welcome to the Science Show for the first time. Why is it only the first time? I can't believe it, but...
1: Thank you, Robin.
0: Yes, we've talked about you in connection with the first performances of E equals MC squared, the musical.
1: Yes.
0: Because I attended the Sydney premiere, opened by Michelle Simmons of physics fame. What made you think of having that musical made in the first place? It seems fairly unlikely in any place.
1: Robin, I was developing a science curriculum with a team of people from Good to Great Schools, an organisation I founded, and we're based in Cairns. And we decided to bite the bullet and develop a comprehensive primary science curriculum because we sensed a huge demand from teachers and schools to have teaching resources available. Our first aim was to provide these resources for Aboriginal schools that we work with in Cape York Peninsula, and in particular, a school in my hometown of Hopevale. And along with those four well-known strands that the Australian curriculum covers, biology, chemistry, physics, and earth and space science, I wanted an extracurricular activity program that would complement the classroom learning. And so we developed a natural history club for children to collect and report on specimens to the school community every week. We have an Earth and Space Astronomy Club where we get a telescope, a reseller in Cairns to come up and spend a night with the kids and be astounded at the knowledge of our children about what they're seeing in the night sky. So that's our second activity. The third activity is one focused on an element. If you ever go to Hopevale or Cowan in central Cape York, you will see a cabinet in the school, a very handsomely built wooden cabinet. It's got all of the elements of the periodic table in it. So these children have this really rich resource that we got these carpenters to build for us with all of the elements of the periodic table. That is our chemistry activity, where we focus on either, in the case of Hopevale, silica as a mineral that's mined in that community, and we do projects on the economic, social, cultural, and scientific, chemical basis of this focus mineral. So I was then stuck for physics. What do we do with physics? And I remembered reading this book by Badanus, a guy called David Badanus.
0: Yes, he lives in London.
1: Right. You know, I was on the beach down in southeast Queensland on 9/11, lazing on the beach, reading that book. You know, I love popular history. So I read that back in 2001. And so I had this idea, well, we'll do a musical on the biography of the equation.
0: Well, that's a leap, isn't it? Very brave.
1: Now,
0: may I tell you...
1: I didn't know who could help us. I actually thought, oh, well, we'll put a pastiche of popular music together and the kids can dance. I was telling my colleague that the first song on my list, uncreative as I am, the first song was Diana Ross's We're in the Middle of a Chain Reaction.
0: Oh, yes.
1: Yeah, but that was going to be a pretty thin kind of production. But there was this guy called David Collins White from Sydney, from Haberfield Public School, who was mentoring our music program at the time up in Hopevale. And I approached David and I said, mate, I want to do a musical on this Badanus book on E equals MC squared so that I have a physics component to our extracurricular project. And he and a guy called Chris Cohen, who's now the director of the Just Us Theatre Company in Cairns, they put together the lyrics and the music for this musical, and the kids at Hopevale presented E equals MC squared a couple of months before Haberfield did. And it was a fantastic production.
0: Yes, it was. And I went to the premiere at Haberfield and I'd interviewed the young people who were on the stage and done rehearsals.

0: and I asked, how do you feel about being Michael Faraday or Emily du Châtelet, you know, a French woman? Because each of these names was connected with a particular part of the equation.
1: Yes.
0: And they said they were terribly excited. I said, isn't it too abstract for you? No, no, these are very important people, and now we remember them because we're being them.
1: Yeah.
0: And it was opened by Michelle Simmons, Australian of the Year and quantum computing fame.
1: Right.
0: And there was a standing ovation. It really worked wonderfully. So how did this latest performance in the last few days work?
1: It was just so great to see these kids from this very multicultural school in Sydney. They're kind of a sister school to our school up in Cape York. They had hosted our music children at the when David took them to the Opera House for a music event that all these children were performing at. So this relationship with Haberfield is 5 years old now. And Richard Gill, thankfully, sent David on this mission to mentor our music teachers and students up at our school. So it was just so fortuitous that we had this opera guy in David who would then write this musical for us. And we have it on offer. Instead of doing The Lion King or Oliver, you can do E equals MC squared at your school. If you approach Schools Australia in Cairns, who are on the web, of course.
0: Yes, Noel Pearson is director of the Cape York Partnership, Good to Great Schools, north of Cairns. So much science going on up there. And yes, 46% of Australia is in the tropics, which is why Susan Lawrence is so busy with international connections, looking after the forests in the north. She's Professor of Tropical Ecology at James Cook University in Cairns. Could you take me to the Daintree and go to the place where you've got this huge crane and whether you actually go up in it?
2: Yes, we do have a wonderful crane, and it makes it one of the most unique rainforests in the Southern Hemisphere. And I do get to go up in it, and it's the most glorious experience. And
0: tell me, what happens?
2: Oh, can I first tell you that as a rainforest biologist who spent their life in rainforests, we look at the forest always from the bottom, and we're missing out on where most of the action is. And so when you get up in the crane and you start to see the rainforest from above, it completely changes your perspective of how that forest is functioning.
0: And you see the canopy there. And when you look down, what are you actually looking for? What do you see as a scientist?
2: Well, I think the first thing that I pay attention to is one of that amazing characteristics that makes rainforest more special than any other ecosystem, and it's the diversity of plants. And when you're in the canopy, you're looking for flowering plants and you're looking at how rare they are across the landscape.
0: How far up in the sky are you?
2: We're about 40 metres. But the canopy itself may range from 25 to 35 metres. And the beauty of the crane is it can actually drop us down into gaps. So we can reach various tree canopies.
0: And how long do you stay up there? I'm slightly uneasy with heights, but I'm just wondering if I was invited one day, whether I could dare say yes.
2: Oh, well, we can do all sorts. We can do just, for the very terrified people, we can just do the elevator movement. Or when we're working up there, we generally can be up there for a couple of hours at a time. Some people get seasick. I've never experienced that. But I think when you're writing a lot of notes and it's moving, perhaps that's why.
0: For those who don't know this area, how big is the Daintree Forest?
2: It's quite a hard one to answer because you've got to work out where you're going to cut it off. So the Daintree National

0: agricultural soils. So we've lost a part of what could have been the most productive part of that ecosystem. North of the Daintree River, there hasn't been a lot of deforestation, but predominantly we're focusing on some in the Daintree, but also in the uplands and lowlands to the south.
1: And what do you do to restore a forest on that scale?
0: Oh, well, we've had restoration here for 40 years and it hasn't been done at scale. And so it's been really targeting critical areas for wildlife corridors. And it's been done with very high diversity plantings and a lot of volunteer effort. But we haven't really attempted to do anything at scale yet.
1: Bringing the creatures back, which creatures? Cassowaries and so on?
0: Oh, yes. I think birds are probably the leading movers of seed across the landscape. And so they're the ones that are really attracted by the plantings. So the science behind the restoration is to try to plant trees that fruit very early that are very attracted to frugivores. Because what you might not know is that most rainforest seeds are vertebrate dispersed. They're not wind dispersed. So you need vertebrates to be moving those seeds across the landscape.
1: Vertebrates including lizards and sailfish?
0: Oh, yes. And I should have answered your question about cassowaries. In Asia and in South America, you might be looking for monkeys predominantly to disperse. Here we've got cassowaries, we've got spectacle flying foxes. And some of the work from CSIRO shows that spectacle flying foxes may move 25 kilometres in a night, so there's a very big opportunity for them to move seeds around the landscape.
1: So what have you done so far? What plantings and so on?
0: 30 years ago, I had my dream job of being a park ranger, and I got involved then in planting the first wildlife corridors in rainforest in Australia. And then I've gone off, done other things, come back, and now I'm more involved now in identifying key areas and trying to work out how we can keep forest regenerating into something very successful as an ecosystem. So right now, we plant from grass to forest, and it looks great, and it makes a big difference. But long term, if we really want it to replicate a rainforest, then we may need other interventions at different periods.
1: Yeah, I can imagine. The smaller things you don't notice particularly. The fungi, the way you restore earth.
0: Yes, fungi and insects, I think, are really important. We focus so much on the trees growing up, but we're not really focusing on what's happening underneath. And a lot of the carbon that's going down is really just in roots and leaves that are falling, but there's no timber. And we need that timber to be recycling down in the soils to build up the soils and to build up the resilience of the ecosystem. So, yes, I'm very interested in insects, termites of all things now. I've got a student working on termites. And fungi, I would love to work more on fungi, but it's kind of a bit of a tough nut to crack.
1: Yeah. Have you heard of the experiment involving young people, say primary school kids, in the Miyawaki forests, which are being pioneered in Murdoch University in Perth? And they go to various areas, which are sort of abandoned car parks or whatever, taught how to restore the earth as well. I don't know about termites, but they're taught the complexity of what's down there in what's called dirt, and no longer dirt, it's soil. And they can watch on the restored landscape, the size of a tennis court or more, how the planted saplings grow so much better. And they can see after 1 or 2 years, bingo, they've done it. And so they're really excited by that. And young people aren't supposed to be excited by anything that takes any long-term application.
0: Well, we have Miyawaki here as well in North Queensland, not so much with the schools that I know about, but it is a very fascinating approach to how do restoration, and it's really focused on the below ground, developing that below ground. And one of the things that we notice with restoration is that not all sites restore at the same rate. There's always that legacy of past land use, which can affect how forests recover. And I think the Miyawaki focus on below ground is a really important idea in how we can focus on the below ground in making sure that the plants have those resources to grow well.
1: Now, you said you went away for a bit, and of course you went away to a place like the Amazon. How much did that experience of those completely

0: I would imagine different forests influence what you're doing here.
1: The Amazon's amazing place to be working. Everywhere you look, there's undiscovered things and lots to do. But it does also give you a perspective of how important in Australia, because we have so little forest, so how important it is, because it supports so much of our biodiversity terrestrially in the country, and it's extremely important for us both as an ecosystem but to our community. So I think it's given me perspective that we have to protect what's special here, because Australia was once like the Amazon. We were once covered by rainforests the size of the Amazon today, and we now only have these very small tracts remaining that are really precious.
0: I remember further south they were protecting what they called the remnants of the Gondwanan rainforest, somewhere in northern New South Wales, for example, near the rivers. Is the same sort of thing to be applied to where we are now, in just beyond Cairns? Is that Gondwanan remnant?
1: A lot of our rainforest is Gondwanan, particularly the uplands. And we have, in fact, some of the oldest lineages, Gondwanan lineages, in our forest, which is partly why they consider the Australian wet tropics the oldest rainforest in the world, because of those old lineages, the abundance of those old plant families. But we also have Asian plants that have arrived over millennia, but they're predominantly in the lowlands. So it's kind of our upland mountains which are the remnants of our Gondwanan history.
0: What do you think the rest of Australia needs to know, more than the name of the Daintree, for example, about this sort of heritage you've just described?
1: That it's ancient, that it's been here on this continent for millions of years, but it may not always be here in the future.
0: Unless you save it with your friends.
1: Oh, yes. Well, I think it's going to take more than that. I think we need to be really aware. Just phenomenal for me that something can last for so long, but now be at such a risk with climate change. And that just having an understanding of that vulnerability, I think, is important to know.
0: Susan Lawrence, Professor of Tropical Ecology, in touch with the world from Northern Queensland.
2: And of course, one of the soundtracks of Northern Australia is that beautiful symphony of insects, and crickets in particular are known for their songs. But research has emerged over the past couple of decades that suggests that crickets can also feel pain. Tom White is an entomologist at the University of Sydney, and he's just had a study out about this. A cricket that we might see jumping around the house, how do you tell if that can experience pain? What sort of tests do you do?
3: We test it with some difficulty, because we can't, of course, just ask these animals.
2: Sure.
3: We can ask one another. From our perspective, behaviour is really the kind of best tool we have to get at the inside from the outside. We are dealing with animals here that are so different from us that looking at the kind of brains that we use to feel things, it's not so useful as a guide to what an insect might feel. So we instead turn to behaviour, and there are a lot of discussion in sort of the science and philosophy of these things as to what kind of behaviours might be indicative of something going on the inside. We see our beautiful companion animals maybe licking a paw or limping. We can look for these same indicators in other animals, and that's exactly what we sort of went looking for in our crickets here.
2: So what did you do to these crickets?
3: One of the tensions and the unfortunate tensions of these research is that we go looking for pain, so we do kind of intend to make them a bit uncomfortable. So in this case, it was kind of similar to a person touching a hot pan, for example, and they touch it. There's that reflex, that initial very quick action where a nerve signal shoots to your spine, whips your hand away, and then comes the actual pain and you feel it. And the person will, you know, you'll nurse your hand and run it underwater and look after it. So we put our crickets through something similar. We used a little hot probe and we touched it on their antennae, and we made sure we did some work beforehand to make sure that it was warm, so it was hot, meant to make them uncomfortable, but didn't cause any lasting damage or injury. So we touched them, and then we had our control groups where we didn't touch them or we just gave them a little poke, and we watched the kind of behaviours that resulted. And what we found is, again, just like that person that, you know, you hold your hand and look after it, or your cat or dog licking their paw, tending to it, we found that crickets focused all their attention on that antennae. So they groomed it. They held it with their hands. They brought it to their mouth, nibbled on it. And they did so much more frequently than either of our other groups. And they focused on that antennae that was touched. And they did so for a long time as well.
2: How long would they do it for?
3: We popped the probe on, and that was maybe 5 seconds. And then the crickets themselves would tend to these things for, we watched them for 10 minutes. And after about 4 or 5 minutes, then they were back to sort of baseline.
2: Oh, okay, rightio. Okay, so it's kind of like, I don't know, imagine smacking your funny bone, and you kind of go, oh, and you hold your arm to your
3: body. And, that's really annoying. That hurts, but like, I'm okay. It's, you know, we can get over it. I'm just frustrated. So that was the level of discomfort that we were trying to introduce to our crickets, and that's pretty well what we saw, we think. And what that tells us is that these are very unlikely to be kind of hardwired, robotic sort of reflexes, the kinds of things that for a long time we thought that's all that insects were really capable of. And so instead, that starts to suggest that there's something more going on. And we think it's reasonable at this stage and to think that that something more might be feeling.
2: Why crickets?
3: I think there are two broad reasons. Crickets are an excellent system for this kind of question. One is that crickets are a very old group of insects. They're members of an evolutionarily ancient group. So they arose quite early in the tree of life. So if we do find cool, interesting capacities in these insects, it suggests that similar abilities might be also present in all of the other millions of species of insect that we see today. The other reason is because crickets are kind of like the cow or the pig of the insect world. So they are heavily domesticated the world over, and we rear them, we farm them in their hundreds of millions, and that's projected to grow very, very rapidly into the future. We use them for things like aquaculture, so feeding to fish, and as alternate sources of protein. So it makes sense as a bit of a priority that we'd like to know if they do have welfare interests, if their lives can go better or worse for them, because we're interacting with them at a massive scale.
2: But the crickets that you used in your study, what happened to them after the tests were done and finished?
3: Yeah. So we are mostly a behaviour lab, so we work with these whole animals and we ask them all sorts of questions and watch them behave. So these particular crickets, once they did the kindness to participate in our experiments, they just lived out the rest of their lives for a month or two, had all the food and water they wanted, had access to their buddies if they needed it in our cages in the lab, and they lived out the course of their natural lives. And that's something we've actually always done, because I can't do it unless it's absolutely necessary. I just find it too hard to euthanise insects.
2: What about a mosquito in your bedroom at night time?
3: There are always exceptions. For me, in the invertebrate world, I do struggle a bit with leeches. I find them, I love all living things and I love all invertebrates, but leeches do kind of give me the willies. So I admit they stretch my intuitions.
2: Tom White from the University of Sydney, showing that even entomologists can get the heebie-jeebies from creepy crawlies. And down the track, we'll take a look at what this kind of pain research means for insects and us.
4: Yes, Bill, recognising pain in such creatures is a challenge, but one consolation is that they reproduce quickly, and numbers are large, so you can experiment and see effects. But now moving to larger creatures, especially birds, Pamela Yeh from the University of California, Los Angeles, has found with little sparrow types that you can actually see change on the university campus quite quickly, meaning that it's like that in every town and farm, if only you looked, such as with juncos.
5: So a junco is a small, unstreaked sparrow, and the name comes from its genus name, which is junco. But they're very, very cute. They're very common in the U.S. And of course, now they've started to colonize urban areas. More of us are seeing them. The subspecies that we have has a ground gray back and wings and a white belly, and they're very fluffy and very cute. And they're also called the snowbird because you'll see them popping around in the snow.
4: Yeah, and because they're really cute, people do what I do, and that's feed them.
5: Yes, yes, they're great at the feeders. If you have a feeder and it's hanging, what you'll often see are other birds perched on the feeder, and then the juncos will eat the birdseed that has been kicked off or fallen off or blown off. So you'll see a lot of juncos on the ground popping around. They're just adorable.
4: And is this a case of the more they interact with people who have food? So, in fact, something about those birds changes, evolves, adapts. What's happened?
5: Yes. Well, on the campus of UCLA, we have tons of people. undergraduates, it's lots of faculty and staff. Of course, we have the whole medical school area, so we also have patients, and everybody needs to eat. And so, as you can imagine, we have a lot of food availability. And you often see juncos, instead of on the grasses, you often see them hopping around any place where there are people and food, like crumbs left over along the trash cans, just even hanging out by the tables, waiting for people to leave and they will grab something. So we think that the food resources are very, very different between the cities and their natural environments up in the mountains, you know, montane, forested, meadowed areas. And as a result of having different sources of food, we think that that is affecting the types of beaks that these juncos have. The ones that are able to get all the human food can end up doing really well. And when there isn't, like during the pandemic, when suddenly everything closed and closed for a very long time, it was for two breeding seasons for us, the types of foods that became available to the birds changed. And you see a lot more of the birds eating seeds and insects.
0: Back to nature for them rather than people.
5: Yes, exactly. And so we were really shocked. We weren't really looking for this, but we were really shocked when we were looking at the changes in beak shape and size over time. We saw that during these years when we didn't have people, when the campus was essentially closed and classes were all online, we saw a very different set of beak traits.
0: Well, I seem to remember there was a young man aged about 23 called Charles, who went to somewhere off the coast of South America, Galapagos, was it, perhaps, where there are lots of islands. And on each island was a different sort of food. And guess what? Yes. Beaks were different there as well.
5: Yes, I think he did a lot of work on mockingbirds, actually, and found this incredible variation in the form and function of a lot of these traits.
0: And so how are you following that up now here on campus to see how quickly, because that's an awfully short time for adaptation to take place on a discernible way.
5: Yes, it is. And actually, it's interesting that you talk about the Galapagos and Darwin, and, you know, he has all these finches named after him, the Darwin's finches, and they are a bunch of birds that are very closely related. They look actually very similar, except for their beak. There's this huge variation in beak size and shape. And speaking about rapid evolution, the Grants, Peter and Rosemary Grant, and their lab in the 70s continued to work on these islands, and they found extremely rapid evolution based on the environment. There was a huge drought in the 70s, and most of the plants had died off, the seeds had died off, but there were still like these really hard, larger seeds left. And the birds that had bigger beaks that were stronger, they could break open these seeds because there's no other food left, were able to survive at a much higher rate.
0: And reproduce.
5: And reproduce, exactly. Survive to be able to stay and reproduce the following year, exactly. And they found this in 1 year. And the cool part was, well, that part was already cool. So they found a huge change. From 1 year to the next, the bird beaks got a lot bigger because of this drought. And then, though, there was a huge rainfall. And what you saw was a move back, and it was actually very similar. So what we're doing in some ways has been seen before, but it was just really strange because it was the pandemic causing this change rather than these natural variations in weather. It was human, not even the pandemic, it was a human response to the pandemic that we closed everything and suddenly there were no people and we weren't eating outside. How rapid changes happen, we have seen that before.
0: And you have seen it before, and it's very interesting. But also the other aspect of what you're talking about is having people, ordinary people, looking around their parks, their campuses, and their gardens.
5: Yes.
0: You can see amazing stuff.
5: Yes, absolutely. You know, when I think about this research that we did, that's one of the biggest takeaways that I really want people to get, is that if we look, we can find amazing things. I think evolution has to be going around, and all these really interesting evolutionary effects like strong selection pressures or has to be happening right before our eyes, but we just have to look and we have to keep our eyes open because there's always something going on. I think that's one of the biggest takeaways. This is happening right on the campus of our local university, UCLA. It's right in many people's backyards. But even if we literally looked in our own backyards, this is what's going on. And there's probably so much more that we're missing. I think that's such an important takeaway.
0: With more and more animals coming into town, we've got bin chickens, as they're called, the ibises, which are large birds, and they raid the bins. And, of course, we've got the white cockatoos, which know how to open wheelie bins. And they copy each other and learn from each other. Adaptation.
5: Yes, exactly. Those are strong selection pressures in terms of having a really big effect on the environment. And so we really should try to understand, how are we affecting populations? How are we affecting biodiversity of the whole ecosystem?
0: And you can tell that by taking your knowledge and going from the cities out into the wild and doing a comparison, like Darwin did.
5: Exactly. How are they behaving and how do they look and what's their morphology in the wild and how can we compare that to what they're doing in the cities?
4: Pamela Yeh, Professor of Evolutionary Biology at University of California, Los Angeles. And so back to Cairns, northern Queensland, and another reminder of the essential ability, knowing how to look at something and see a pattern or structure that most might miss. Here's a leading archaeologist at James Cook University.
6: Ariana Lambridis, Greek. My dad is Greek and my mum is Scottish, but my name is principally Greek.
0: Well, Scottish is almost Greek, isn't it?
6: They might agree to disagree on that one.
0: One problem, Ariana, and I found this when I was looking down a microscope, supposing to see what other people saw in that kind of haze or blob of something, whatever it is. I could never differentiate, and they could do so almost immediately. Now, I find the same sort of thing when I look at samples. Your wonderful rooms here are full of drawers of samples of parts of fish. Now, I can't tell one from the other, but then you've got to add another difficulty of trying to work out whether it's got ancient human associations. When you are just walking around on a coastline or somewhere like that, how do you actually differentiate between what's important and what isn't?
6: Well, for us, as archaeologists, we're interested in people's relationships with those fish. So we're looking at ancient campsites, middens. These are accumulations of shell and bone and stone. And these are places that people return to over thousands of years. So this is the kinds of signatures that we're looking for to give us that really rich record of people's interactions with fish. While I do like walking along the beach and collecting shells that roll in from the waves, we're not necessarily going there, though of course you can recover archaeological remains from submerged archaeological sites, and that's a whole other story, but we're looking for very specific contexts to be able to find these remains.
0: Where recently have you been walking to look?
6: Principally, I am working with traditional owner communities from the Great Barrier Reef. So working on Yiggeru or Lizard Island most recently to look at their amazing cultural places. And we've done lots of excavations on campsites and surveyed across many kilometres of their incredible country to document all of the wonderful cultural places associated with that island group. And another sort of big aspect of what I do too is look at museum collections. So there's a lot of work that's been done in Queensland, for example, over many decades, and techniques have moved forward. So we can actually go back without doing new excavations and do renewed analyses on those existing collections. So that's a big focus as well of the work that I do, is not just going out and doing new excavations, but working together as partners, thinking about what new research questions that we can investigate using these collections that have been, you know, just sitting in a museum for 2-3 decades. What can we do with them now?
4: Dr. Ariana Lambridis, archaeologist in Cairns, and we'll hear her full amazing story in a couple of weeks, doing detective work on tiny clues. Another report coming up, searching for the tiniest of clues for a gigantic payoff scientifically. It's our old friend Dark Matter. Dan Falk in Canada reports.
7: If you drive north from Toronto for a couple of hours and then keep on driving, you eventually get to the small city of Sudbury, Ontario. Now, every city has its attractions. Sydney has the Opera House and the Harbour Bridge. London has the Houses of Parliament. And Sudbury, well, Sudbury has the Big Nickel.
8: Oh, up there, I see it. All right, nickel. Now I'm happy.
7: That other voice is American science writer George Musser. We drove up here together.
9: I thought it was going to be 5 or 6 meters across. I think it's almost 10 meters across.
8: It is way bigger than we thought. This is enormous.
7: The Big Nickel is the world's largest coin, a gigantic 5-cent piece. In Canada and the US, they're called nickels. Now, a giant coin may seem pretty random, but there's actually a logical, historical reason why it's here. The big nickel honors the nickel coin, but it also celebrates the element nickel, number 28 on the periodic table, the metal that most Canadian coins used to be made from. There's a lot of nickel beneath the ground here in Sudbury, and they've been mining it for more than 120 years. But the Creighton mine, located just outside the city, is special, because along with the actual mining operation, there's also a unique scientific laboratory located inside the mine, deep below ground. Having rested up after our big nickel adventure, we're up early the next morning to make our way to the Creighton mine. It's about 5 a.m. and still pitch dark out, so we're a little bit lost.
10: This is the right place.
11: I hope so.
7: We're on the lookout for our guide, Juliette Deloy.
12: Yes, there she is.
7: When I visited here the first time, back in the late 1990s, the laboratory was called the Sudbury Neutrino Observatory, or SNOW. In the early 2000s, the lab expanded and was rebranded as SNOW Lab. Juliette Deloy is SNOW Lab's Education and Outreach Coordinator.
13: Good morning.
11: Hello.
13: George and Dan.
11: How do you
13: know? Awesome. Tap these and tap that one. And
11: okay.
13: It'll flash green, you'll come through. Thank you.
7: Aside from being our tour guide, Deloy is working on her master's degree at Laurentian University, and she seems to know everything there is to know about this laboratory and its unique setting.
14: We're looking at the Creighton Mine Shaft Number 9 mining site. This is essentially where the cables for the elevator that will take us underground travel through.
11: Remind me how long the mine has been here.
14: So Creighton Mine's been around for just around 100 years now. There's a couple different components to Creighton Mine. There's an open pit mine that isn't really in use anymore, but there's also the underground mine where we are today.
7: Taking advantage of the mine shaft and underground tunnels that had already been here for decades, scientists set their sights on the mine in the 1990s and built the Sudbury Neutrino Observatory. All you need to know for now is that neutrinos are elusive subatomic particles that have almost no mass and hardly interact with other types of matter. Work on neutrinos carried out at SNOW would eventually garner a Nobel Prize.
15: I'm Ray Bunker. I'm the director of research at SNOW Lab.
7: At SNOW Lab, Bunker and his colleagues are probing the mysteries of the cosmos, from the Big Bang to the nature of dark matter. And as weird as it may seem, even though they're studying, well, the universe, the best place to do it is from deep below ground.
16: What is unique about SNOW Lab is its combination of depth and cleanliness. It is the deepest, cleanest laboratory in the world for conducting underground science of the various types that we pursue.
7: Now, getting down into the mine is a whole big production. SNOW Lab is located some 2 kilometers below ground, and this is a working mine, so the first order of business is to change out of our street clothes and into industrial mining gear.
14: So that's us. We'll make sure we have all our PPE on. Make sure our safety glasses are on.
15: Okay.
7: And as for actually getting to the level of the laboratory, well, there's only one way down. We ride down in a 5-foot by 12-foot elevator that they call the cage. You could almost squeeze a Volkswagen Beetle into it if the cage wasn't already full of mine workers.
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2: Next week, artificial intelligence in the oceans. 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
2: Fascinating. 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
2: 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I'm Belinda Smith.
4: And I'm Robin Williams.

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2: When it comes to movies, how do you like your horror? 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
3: ABC News, hello, I'm Satyam Weinstein. A new poll shows One Nation would wipe out the Liberal National Coalition in all but three states and territories if an election were held today. The new MRP poll conducted by the Redbridge Group and Accent Research for the Australian Financial Review has quizzed just over 6,000 voters, finding that Labor would win 76 seats and One Nation 53 to take its place as the official opposition. Cos Samaras from Redbridge says the coalition would win just 12 seats based on the survey results.
4: When we speak to these voters that have historically voted Liberal or National Party, they say they've been forgotten. And at the epicentre of that is a sense of being economically abandoned. Yes, immigration's important to some of these voters, but it isn't the reason they were moving. They're moving because their lives have demonstrably declined in wealth over the last 20 years.
3: Australian activists detained as part of a Gaza aid flotilla intercepted by Israel will soon make their way home. The 11 Australians are now in Turkey amid accusations that some of the protesters received unacceptable treatment from their captors. Despite video of Israeli Minister Itamar Ben-Gvir taunting the activists, Israel maintains it handled them with sensitivity. One of the Australians, Zach Schofield, says the video is worrying.
5: Itamar Ben-Gvir's propaganda videos have taken the world by storm, producing, I think, the opposite response from what he intended. You know, he's there parading around prison grounds, explicitly mocking activists. So which side is it?
3: Health officials in Lebanon have condemned two Israeli strikes in the south of the country that left six paramedics dead as a violation of international law. Israel says the strikes hit Hezbollah targets, but it is investigating reports that several uninvolved individuals were harmed. The World Health Organization says several hospitals in southern Lebanon have been damaged by Israeli strikes. Lebanon's health ministry says 123 medics are among the 3,100 people killed since Israel launched a new offensive in the country following attacks by Hezbollah in March. The U.S. Secretary of State says Washington is constantly reassessing its relationship with NATO. NATO foreign ministers have been meeting in Sweden. Marco Rubio says Europe's going to have to accept further adjustments to American troop numbers on the continent.
6: It's well understood in the alliance that the United States troop presence in Europe is going to be adjusted. That work was already ongoing, and it's been done in coordination with our allies. I'm not saying they're going to be thrilled about it, but they certainly are aware of it. This has been an ongoing process. It shouldn't be a surprise to anybody.
3: One person has died after a fire and two explosions at a shipyard in New York City. Officials say 36 people have been injured, most of them firefighters. Emergency services were responding to reports of two people trapped when a blast

0: tore through the facility on Staten Island. There was a second explosion a short time later. New York Mayor Zoran Mamdani has described the incident as a complex, fast-developing emergency situation. Meanwhile, around 40,000 people have been ordered to evacuate their homes in the U.S. state of California after a massive chemical tank began leaking. Authorities in Orange County, southeast of Los Angeles, say the tank contains thousands of liters of a volatile and highly flammable liquid used to make plastics. Firefighters say a valve in the tank is broken, warning the evacuation is not precautionary and the tank is going to fail. No injuries or deaths have been reported. Returning home in Victoria's long-awaited MyKey ticketing system overhaul has hit yet another hurdle, with the US-based company in charge of the upgrade selling its transport arm. Yvette Gray with the details.
1: Conduent has confirmed it's selling its public transit business to global technology company Midaxo, who specialise in transportation software. It comes just 3 years after the Victorian government signed a $1.7 billion deal with Conduent to upgrade the MyKey ticketing system to include tap-and-go payments. A recent Auditor General's report found the project has already blown out by $136 million and is 18 months behind schedule. A trial of tap-and-go payments is currently underway at some stations. At this stage, it's not known if the sale will have any impact on the project. The Victorian government has been contacted for comment.
0: And Victoria Police says 13 footy fans were evicted for disrupted and offensive behaviour during last night's AFL match between Essendon and Richmond at the MCG. Two people were arrested for aggressive behaviour towards security in separate incidents, while a 39-year-old woman was arrested and issued with penalty notices for riotous behaviour and refusing to provide details. You're up to date with the very latest from ABC News.
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3: Hello and welcome to You, a biting satire on generational resentment on the screen show today from an Australian director, Zoe Pepper. It's called Birthright and it asks where entitlement lies and who ultimately benefits from these societal imbalances. Also, it's funny. And Critics' Corner today will be infused with light from the sun, from lasers, and from inside us. UK-based artist Chris Levine will come by to explain why he's built a 23-metre-tall glowing sphere for Vivid Sydney this year and why it resonates at a particular frequency too. This is ABC Radio National.
4: The new horror movie Obsession confirms what most of us who have been paying attention have known for some time, that many of tomorrow's movie directors are today's YouTubers. Take Adelaide's Philippou brothers. They were building an audience online for years before they transitioned to the big screen, and they made that transition in a spectacular way. Their debut feature, Talk to Me, sparked a bidding war after it premiered at Sundance. And it's a similar case with Obsession. Obsession's director, Curry Barker, is a horror and comedy content creator who made two very good horror films that went viral. The Chair, which was a short of about 20 minutes, and a shorter feature called Milk and Cereal. Check out both. They're on YouTube. They're up. You don't have to pay anything. He arrives to the big screen fully formed, in a sense. He's a director with an aptitude for suspenseful, character-driven horror in long takes. And you saw a bit of that style develop in the two films I've just mentioned. His big screen debut, however, takes things to a next level. Here, in a work of psychological complexity, I think, he's externalized the worst of male entitlement in a twisted story about romantic obsession.
5: I love you so, so, so, so, so much. A love only the branch of a willow tree could conjure.
6: It's weird how you two are dating all of a sudden. Like, super dating.
7: I think Nikki is going through something.
8: Like, what? Is she okay?
7: No.
9: I love you. I love you.
10: James,
9: I love you.
10: Right.
9: I love you!
4: Hello, I'm Jason DeRosso. This is The Screen Show, and it's very much a horror episode this week. Later, I'll be looking at the horror of the Australian real estate market in a new film that pits boomer parents against millennials, that comes from Perth. It's called Birthright. But we do begin with Obsession, a film whose premise could be a Twilight Zone episode about a young man who buys a trinket from an occult store that promises to grant any wish. And he uses it to cast a spell on his crush, a young woman in his friend group who all work together at a suburban music store. He casts the spell one night after he drives her home and fumbles his lines in the car, trying to tell her his true feelings. And to his surprise, it works almost instantly. The shot holds, he's in the front of the car when he makes the wish, and she barely has time to get up to her front door. But he is not prepared for just how things will play out, how obsessed and possessive she will become. What begins as a sort of lottery ticket win for him becomes the stuff of nightmares. His nightmares, but also, it should be said, hers. There's something particularly icky and disturbing about the horror in Obsession, about how this premise plays out, and it has to do with the nice guy image of the protagonist, Bear, played by Michael Johnston, and how his nice guy image plays with our sympathies as an audience. How we soon realise that as terrible as it is for him to be dealing with a girlfriend who has the one-eyed obsession of a zombie, it's really much, much worse for her. She didn't choose this, and she has no choice in how the spell compels her to act in more and more extreme ways as he tries to make an exit. Except fleetingly, there are moments where she does appear to maybe remember who she once was. Ultimately, Obsession brings us face to face with male entitlement and misogyny in all its cruelty via this mild-mannered young man. And in this, it reminded me a bit of William Wyler's The Collector, about a young man who kidnaps and imprisons a young woman in his house. That was an adaptation of the John Fowles book, of course. And I think, in a sense, both works are about nice guys whose loneliness masks an immaturity and disregard for others. It's no surprise to me that Curry Barker, on the strength of this movie and his online films, has been tapped on the shoulder to direct the reboot of the Texas Chainsaw Massacre. You'll meet him in a moment, but first to the actor Indy Navarrete. She's of Mexican-Australian heritage, and she plays Nikki, the girl in Obsession, who's dragged in to this horrific scenario.
10: Look, you're so beautiful, and you are normal, but this isn't okay, Nikki. Do you like me?
11: What?
10: No. Do you like me? Do you even like me at all? Is Nikki happy? Does Nikki like me?
11: Yeah. I'm your freaky Nikki.
4: Indy Navarrete, welcome to the Screen Show. It's a great pleasure to meet you.
12: Oh, thank you so much. It's an honor being on.
4: This is a fantastic performance, and I have to ask you about the nature of this performance being so kind of extreme, I think. Your character undergoes this transformation in behavioral terms, but there's also a physical transformation. It's also a film in which you need to get your hands dirty. Let's put it that way. There are bodily fluids. There are all sorts of things. What was the what was the biggest challenge?
12: Oh, I think the biggest challenge was just trying things that I've never done before. I think this is the first time that I've done work like this. It was great because it was such a small crew. So after a week of doing, we shot everything in the house first, which, without spoiling anything, a lot of crazy things happen in the house. In Bear's house. And so after having, you know, a week and a half of just that, I think I felt like I could take over the world afterwards. I felt like it was a lot easier to film everything else. But I definitely feel like the challenge at first was kind of getting on my feet with trying to not think about how insane the things that I am doing are.
4: Well, because when your character is transformed by what essentially is like an evil spell, really,
12: right.
4: did you always have in your head this idea that baseline, my character is still this person, but she is only existing as that person beneath all these layers of madness and manipulation?
12: Yeah, I really, that was kind of my my safety line, if you will. I think that's the phrase of, I really wanted to humanize her because I really wanted this villain, if you will, to be horrifically human and horrifically real. It wasn't hyperbolic. It wasn't supernatural. It wasn't any of those things. It was what a human outside, like you and I, are physically capable of doing. And that's what I think made it extremely horrific. But I wanted the audience to empathize with her because obviously she has another version of herself that is underneath all of this, that is the real person.
4: And you get glimpses of that, don't you? I mean, there's this terrifying moment
12: yeah.
4: where your character talks about being haunted by your dreams and not wanting to sleep.
12: Yeah. We played with this idea of, does the real version of her see what's going on? Or does she kind of pop in and out like she's transporting? Like, what level, what can she see? And so in the beginning of the film, we kind of play with her going inside of the house, the wish is made, and then she comes out with the wish overtaking every aspect of her. And her, the real version of her popping out saying, whoa, where am I? Like, we played with the idea that at the beginning, she doesn't know what's going on, and then she's kind of fighting tooth and nail to be able to see through her own eyes.
4: Because this strikes me as a date rape allegory, right, involving
12: right.
4: drugs. This, to me,
12: right.
4: is... I was watching the film thinking it begins as a straight male fantasy where you make a wish and the girl of your dreams becomes besotted with you. She loves you. There's no questions asked. She's transformed into someone who just loves you unquestionably.
12: Yeah.
4: And he
12: yeah.
4: and the character in this film then takes advantage of that initially and things start to go crazy. But it occurred to me midway through, I thought, I'm watching a movie about date rape, really. I mean, it's very sort of serious. There's something really just, and I think that's what makes it so scary. There's something very disturbing at the core of it.
12: Yeah, yeah. I something that I really appreciated about this film early on was that it means different things to different people, right? Yeah, based on your experiences and your perspective, everybody's going to see this movie differently. So I knew that I saw this movie very similar to yours in the sense that I saw it from Nikki's perspective and how she has no control, she has no consent, and the intention of Bear impacts Nikki in such a way that is extremely horrific because it is a thing that can happen in the world and does, and how horrific that is. And in the beginning, you kind of see them, quote-unquote, falling in love, but at what point does it become non-consensual? At what point does who is the villain really flip? Because at a certain point, the main character does realize what's going on and kind of chooses maybe not the best morally, you know, sound choice to kind of keep going. But I definitely feel like that's a strong theme inside of the film as well.
4: Absolutely. I mean, I think at the end, the film's not ambiguous about that, which is great, but we don't want to give it away. I think Michael Johnson's right. so wonderful in the role because he does come
12: Absolutely.
4: Across as this vulnerable, nice guy. And you realize he's not a nice guy at all. He's a coward. And his wish fulfillment is her nightmare. But again, I'm wondering,
12: 100%.
4: You know, I'm wondering, have you watched it with audiences and seen a different kind of reaction between women and straight men in the audience, at least initially? Do you get that sense that women see this very differently?
12: Yes, I do. I 100% do. And I think it's not just particular to straight men. I think it's men who don't see any problems with Bear's actions, that you can see that there's a difference, right? And also simultaneously within that thought process, the way that they see Nikki. Oh, you know, she's just crazy. She's a crazy girlfriend. She's crazy this, she's crazy that. But the amount of women that have come up to me and has just said, like, I've felt like Nikki before and I've never been able to put it into words because I just get called crazy or I just kind of get shoved into this box where I'm not fully understood. That's meant so much to me because that was really the point that I wanted to drive home with Nikki so that women could watch it and feel humanized and feel understood. And it's still a horror movie at the end of the day, but why being put in that position feels horrific. But it's definitely interesting seeing the different perspectives of people who watch this film and what they have to say. It's kind of telling of where your morals and values are.
4: Yeah. This is an interesting date night film, actually, because you'll know you're with someone dodgy.
12: Yes. Yeah, immediately.
4: Depending on their reaction.
12: It tells you immediately. So that's why I jokingly, but also very seriously, I'm like, go on a date. Go on a date and watch this movie.
4: As I say, I

0: should stress to people thinking about going to see this film, the film is not ambiguous towards the end. I think it comes out mm-hmm. in a very interesting yes. and sophisticated place. But look, yeah. people listening to you now will not realise from your accent, there'll be no sign at all, of course. You're born in the US, but they will not realise that your mother yeah. is actually Australian. Can you tell me a bit yes. about your background and how much you do or do not relate to the Australian part of your heritage?
1: Yeah, thank you so much for asking that question. So my mom's family is from Brisbane, but specifically Ipswich. And they moved out to the States quite some time ago. You know, my mom and my dad, and so therefore I was born here. But I love the Australian side of my family, and I love going back to Australia. I find myself very connected on both sides of my heritage because I'm Mexican and Australian. And I think a very big similarity between the two is the love for nature and just kind of like this relaxed, hardworking state of, you know, you have a beer, you have a conversation, you're outside, you have no shoes, kids are running around, you're just really relaxed. And you can have serious conversations, but it's just, it's more about human connection and that mixed with nature. But I love being Australian, but yet not a lot of people know about it. It's not something really that I've had to put into words before, but I feel very connected to the Australian side of my family with how much the Australian side of my family, even out here in the US, has brought Australia over here.
0: Who influenced you most in your decision to go down this road professionally to become an actor and filmmaker, I understand, because I know that you were in a director's lab at Sundance, so I assume you're wanting to get behind the camera as well. Who's influenced you most out of your parents, or is that an unfair yes. question?
1: Oh, that's not an unfair question at all. Well, the Australian side of my family is very much into film and was very much into Audrey Hepburn and the Oscars. And yeah, so I would say my mom's side of the family, we would go over to my Aunt Debbie's house and we would watch the Oscars and they would watch Pretty Woman. So I would say the Australian side of my family and then the Mexican side of my family, ironically, but it's ironic now, was really into horror films and I was quite the scaredy cat as a child.
0: Let's talk more about the filmmaking. Curry Barker likes to use long takes. How hard is that as an actor, especially when this is an intricate performance because there are so many, you know, it gets quite gory, there's action, and the action comes from you doing physical things. So tell me about that challenge.
1: I think a lot of the preparation that I did really helped with that. I wanted to make sure that I knew what I was saying and knew my lines before showing up to work. That way I could only focus on the physical nature of it. Because I think that being something that I had never done before, I'd memorized lines for other jobs. So I felt like that was kind of a safety net, that if I knew everything that I was saying and my meaning behind it, all I had to worry about was getting the movements correct. So that really, really, really helped the process and the long takes because, I mean, they're long, they're wonders, but it's so cool and so gratifying whenever you get them done.
0: Yeah, I imagine that. I mean, he's such a talented director, I think. And now, of course, he's been tapped on the shoulder to direct the reboot of Texas Chainsaw Massacre, which, having seen yeah. this film and some of his early films, which are on YouTube, which you can watch for free, I totally understand. He has this

0: Massacre, which, having seen this film and some of his early films, which are on YouTube, which you can watch for free, I totally understand. He has this sensibility that I think really understands sort of cruelty and perversion that is, of course, you know, central to the Texas Chainsaw Massacre, but also in this film, you know, he explores that really well.
1: Right.
0: What's he like to work with? How did he talk to you about these characters in this situation?
1: Working with him was pretty unique because he was the youngest director I'd ever worked with. We're the same age. And so what was really neat working with him was I saw somebody kind of at their beginning. This was his first really, really big production. And this was my first time stepping into a role like this. And he had written it, and he's also directing it. So he knew what he wanted very specifically. But also, at the same time, he was very big on letting us play because he knew that there were things that we could bring to our characters that he didn't see at first because he sat with this for so long. So it was great working with him because whenever I needed direction, I needed to be directed, he was there and he put the structure down and he led the set. But then there were so many beautiful times when we could just play and then he would find something that he didn't think of beforehand. And then that would end up making it into the movie.
0: Indy, it's been a pleasure speaking to you and good luck with your career in front of the camera and behind the camera as well. I'm sure we'll be seeing more of you and hearing more of you once you get once you get your directorial projects up.
1: Thank you so much. This interview has been awesome. I really appreciate it.
0: Indy Navaretti, who is terrific in the new horror movie Obsession. Next up, Curry Barker. But first, another clip from the film.
2: You love me more than anyone in the world?
3: Yes, more than anyone.
2: Nikki.
3: Yeah?
2: Does your dad really have cancer?
3: No. No, no, no.
2: What?
3: No, no, no, no, no, no, no.
2: We are.
0: Curry Barker, welcome to the Screen Show.
4: Thanks for having me.
0: This is, I think, such a disturbing film in many ways. It does start off as a be careful what you wish for cautionary tale. But what I particularly love about it is the way that you've constructed a narrative that kind of, it deliberately toys with audience perceptions of who's the victim here. And I've spoken to Indy Navaretti about her fantastic performance already. But can I ask you about Michael Johnston and this idea of casting a guy who looks like a nice guy?
4: Yeah, I mean, he was perfect. I mean, when he first came in, it was like I knew that he was kind of what I was looking for. I thought that he might be too attractive at first. You know, I was like, maybe he's too much of a pretty boy. But then the more he like played it, he played it super awkward and he was like, he was really good at, but also like he looked like maybe he could have a chance with her or maybe he could have a chance with Sarah. So it really kind of started to all shape together. But what he brought to it was this like innocence, this false innocence, right? Because we clearly see later that he's not so innocent, but it was the way he played the innocence that really was like, oh yes, this is what we're looking for.
0: Yeah, he's so good. And I think as the film unfolds, one of the most horrific things about this conceptually is that you realize this guy doesn't have any empathy or very little empathy for her. It's all about how his dream is falling apart and it's all about his perception of it. And he's not thinking he's cast this spell over this person. I'm wondering if you've noticed already a kind of difference between the way that men and women watch this film.
4: A little bit, but I feel like a lot of men get it pretty quickly. I think like I've chose to shoot this in a way where I'm not telling you the answer. I'm not pointing the camera at Bear's a bad guy. You have to kind of come to that conclusion yourself. But I think that they are, most of them are very smart.

0: is, I like to treat my audience smart in every way. When you're expected to be mature, this is rated R, so it's for a mature audience. To me, mature also means smart. And so I think it's funny when movies kind of spoon feed the audience because we're telling people that you have to be a certain age and a certain maturity level to watch these films. So, you know what I mean?
1: Look, but just on that notion of be careful what you wish for, which is partly what this film's exploring, you've had a fantastic run career-wise in recent months. You've been tapped on the shoulder to direct the Texas Chainsaw Massacre. You've got this film in cinemas that's getting very well reviewed. In a sense, I imagine you're in this moment in your career where everything you've wished for has kind of come about and come true. Do you have an aspect of superstition to the way you view life when things are going well? Do you sort of think, oh, you know, you

0: that filmmakers, horror filmmakers, that are having enormous success with their theatrical released horror movies that all start online. Can you tell me about that pathway? It feels like it's becoming more and more common. How has it worked for you, and how was the transition to making your first theatrical release?
1: I think, yeah, because we live in a world where YouTube is the thing, I think there's only so many ways to make it as a filmmaker. Even in history, it was usually you make a bunch of short films and you hope that someone likes your short film one day and gives you a chance or gives you money. Or maybe you actually save up some money yourself and you make a feature and people like it. But really, YouTube is kind of just a platform that you can put your stuff out there. And I think that it would be silly nowadays to not use it to your advantage. Getting discovered on YouTube is a lot easier than going the festival route and hoping someone... Most of the people that my experience... I did the festival route for a bit, and my experience was that the only people that were discovering my films were the people that were making films at my level, you know? I wasn't really learning, meeting anyone that was going to take me to the next level, so...
0: Yeah. And what were the horror films that influenced you here? Because I think it is such a... This is a horror film with a lot of gore, but there is a really strong character-driven element to the way things unfold. And you've got a lot of long takes. So tell me about that. What were the filmmakers or films that influenced you?
1: I would say Ari Aster, Jordan Peele, even Lee Whannell's The Invisible Man, holding on these long takes and kind of taking their time and not cutting too much and being intentional with your coverage. Not just cutting to something. Like, why are we cutting to something? Is a character... looking at it? What are we learning when we cut to it? I like to tell my stories from a perspective, you know, is it from Bear's perspective? My least favorite thing is when a director chooses to cut to something and it's just to say, hey, audience, check this out. This is going to be important later. It doesn't feel earned to cut. And I still see a lot of movies doing that, and it makes me roll my eyes. So that, you know, it's something that all my favorite filmmakers, they don't do that. They cut with intention, you know?
0: And what is it about the original? I mean, now that you're set to direct Texas Chainsaw Massacre, what is it about the original Texas Chainsaw Massacre that you think makes it such an important work of horror?
1: They were on to something in the 70s that we seldomly see in modern horror films. The rawness and the uncomfortability of that family is something that hasn't been captured since the 70s one. It was something that I was trying to do, an obsession, but you know, there's an uncomfortability to the nonchalantness of their wanting to kill. You know, this family, the Sawyers, they're cannibals. It's not just that they kill viciously, and it's how it's part of their culture in a really creepy, weird way that gets under your skin, you know.
0: Carrie, it's been a real pleasure to talk to you. I look forward to seeing what you do next, and I very much look forward to your take on the Texas Chainsaw Massacre.
1: Awesome.
0: Thanks, Curry. That's been great to speak to you.
1: Awesome, Jason. Thank you so much.
0: Curry Barker, a very impressive young director. He's writer-director of the new horror movie Obsession, currently in cinemas. You're listening to The Screen Show on ABC Radio National.

For many people, the Australian housing market is its own kind of horror show. And that is, I'd say, a view shared by my next guest, who is a theatre maker turned filmmaker from Perth, Zoe Pepper. Her debut feature is a darkly funny, heightened farce called Birthright, a chamber piece about a young millennial couple, Corey and Jasmine, played by Travis Jeffrey and Maria Angelico, who have nowhere to live. They've been kicked out of their expensive rental, they're between jobs, and Jasmine is also very, very pregnant. So,

0: Corey drives them both to his parents' place in a small car packed with all their earthly belongings. The house is a grand bungalow in a leafy suburb, and the couple hope to be warmly welcomed, at least for a couple of weeks, while they get their life back together. They get anything but. In a setup that is perhaps just a tad difficult to fully believe, but you just have to roll with it, Corey's mum and dad, Richard and Lynn, played by Michael Hurst and Linda Cropper, are both nonplussed, to say the least. They are a couple who value their alone time, their tinkering time, their gardening time, and they are more than a little bit resentful that this couple are asking for help, especially when it emerges the young people weren't too keen on including them in their lives previously. Before you can say, okay, boomer, both couples are in a bitter standoff. The millennials have nowhere to go and perhaps are a little too entitled about what they want from this situation and from Corey's parents in very concrete financial terms. And the boomers are not in a conciliatory mood at all. This is a very well-performed film, a satire of the kind of intergenerational tensions we've seen play out in recent years in various places, from the social media space to federal political economic policy. Although I did struggle, as I mentioned earlier, to fully believe the setup, I can't quite buy that these parents would be quite this callous, especially when there's a daughter-in-law who's so heavily pregnant. If you are particularly invested in these themes of Australia's cooked housing market and intergenerational warfare, you will probably find this film quite a cathartic experience, an opportunity in a darkened room to exercise some of your deepest held frustrations and anger. And I'm talking about both generations here. It looks great. Zoe Pepper directs performances very well. And a shout out to cinematographer Michael McDermott, a veteran of the WA screen scene, who transforms this trophy suburban home into an atmospheric house of horrors. Zoe Pepper coming up.
1: In those days, you only had one jacket.
2: Yeah. One jacket, one jumper.
3: No pants.
2: We appreciated what we had. We looked after it. And then bit by bit, we turned one jacket, one jumper, into a whole house.
3: Two investment properties.
2: Do you want to disrespect us after everything we've done for you? Who did you turn to when you needed help? Who cooked your dinner? Who put a roof over your head? Who's paying the bills while you find your feet?
0: Zoe Pepper, welcome to The Screen Show.
4: Thanks for having me.
0: You've picked a really great moment to release this film.
4: Yeah, budget night, look out, yeah.
0: Well, by the time we're going to air, it'll be a week after the budget, but certainly we're in a moment where there's a lot of conversation around housing and a lot of conversation around structural issues that young people especially face in getting into the housing market.
4: Yeah, for sure. I mean, and intergenerational inequality more broadly, which is kind of the real foundation of the film, for sure.
0: Does this come from personal experience? I'm not saying that what unfolds over this crazy night in your film, well, towards the end of the film anyway, happened in your life. I'm not suggesting that, but more broadly, does it come from a personal place?
4: I mean, to an extent, for sure. Like, it is expressing a frustration at kind of getting to a certain age and not being where you thought you would be, and kind of like there's a lot of shame and sense of failure attached with that. And that is kind of part of the impetus for the film, as well as seeing friends of mine like in a similar situation where they were forced to move back home with their parents and always intended it to be quite a short stay, and then it extends, and it's a real curiosity around the power dynamics playing out under that one roof. And it kind of really revealed itself as a great microcosm that kind of spoke to what was happening

0: of economics, I suppose. But there is a psychological element to this inequity and to the situation that many younger people find themselves in, isn't there? And it is about, I suppose, big words like dignity and self-worth and shame. Now, explore for me, if you could, how shame enters into the equation.
1: Yeah, I mean, I think it's just a bit more multifaceted, housing. Like, it's so integral to how you live and, like, to living a decent life. And that, yes, the film taps into, like, a resentment between generations because of kind of these inequities, but also there's a shame because it's like the relationship with the baby boomers, between the millennials and the baby boomers, is made complex because there's a love there. Like, they are family, and there's a need to kind of like get their approval and kind of want to feel like you're doing good in your parents' eyes. So I think the shame is wrapped up in that. Yes, it's like facts and figures and, you know, percentage charts and things, but it's really kind of, the film looks at the impact on a generation's psyche in a way.
0: What's interesting to me too is that as you're watching it, I think the film's is open enough to various interpretations. And one of the interpretations that's possible, I think, is that at least for a moment in this film, I think everyone will think, has this young man especially perhaps invested too much in his parents' vision of the world and what should be expected or what he should be achieving? And in a way, is he in some way, to some degree, beholden to an idea of what he should have? And the pool comes into that, perhaps. I'm not saying that he shouldn't want a house and shouldn't want affordable housing, but there's this aspect of the way he's internalized his parents' view of the world, perhaps, that's maybe not good for him.
1: Oh, absolutely. And there's entitlement on screen, absolutely, with the millennial generation. And that, I did try and kind of craft the film in a way that your empathy keeps shifting and that no generation comes out unscathed. That, yeah, the millennials are not kind of like, you know, they don't get out scot-free. That he absolutely put a lot of stock in kind of that he saw what his parents achieved and that they worked hard and they kind of like have this house and this very middle-class life. And he thought it was his rite of passage and that, yeah, he's entitled and he thinks he should just be, it's his birthright in a way.
0: Yeah, hence the name of the film. Yeah. And hence this theme, this motif of this pool, this below-ground pool that has been covered over by the father. And subsequently throughout the film, this young man who moves back in with his heavily pregnant wife back into the, you know, family home, he becomes obsessed with digging up this pool. Where did that idea come from?
1: The pool is like, was symbolic of home ownership, and it was like him kind of like a way for him to take what he thinks he deserves. But I also think about the film as kind of running on an emotional logic rather than a cognitive logic, like that these characters, through the isolation of the film, like it's four actors in one house and I chose a location that's very enclosed, so that it's like they fall back on their most kind of internalized desires in terms of like what he thought he wanted to be when he grew up, what he thought is, you know, this is his desires from when he was a child. And yeah, let that kind of fuel and kind of be the driving engine for the film so that they can descend into their own kind of madness.
0: Now, you're based in Perth, aren't you?
1: Yeah.
0: And this is shot in Perth.
1: Yeah.
0: Perth is a city that has had, I suppose, a pretty volatile housing market, but at the moment it's really very, very hot, I think is the term.
1: Yes.
0: Prices are really high. Do you think you would have made this film had you not been in Perth and witnessed that over the last few years? I mean, was this really playing on your mind a lot?
1: Yeah, it really was. Like, I started writing it in 2021, and that was like when things started to go properly insane. Like, average time on the market for a house was like 5 days.
0: Wow.
1: That kind of situation where it's like you spend more time buying a pair of jeans than you do buying a house in terms of like how quickly people have to act and make a decision and just like go into mountains of debt. So yeah, that stress and that kind of anxiety that is attached to a market that is that hot was definitely kind of like infused in the film.
0: Because it's not like Sydney, Perth. I mean, I remember I know people who sold a house at a, well,

0: at a loss, I think, about 6 or 7 years ago. So, you know, it's been a real roller coaster. It hasn't been this constant kind of move upwards. So to see this acceleration over the past few years must have been really scary for people.
1: Yeah, definitely. And look, I was paranoid when I was writing it that I was like, oh God, the bubble's going to burst and the film's not going to be relevant anymore. But really quite the opposite happened and it kind of doubled down and got exponentially worse. I mean, it's interesting in a way. I think that the impact that's had on the how the film might be received is that I think baby boomers have become overall more sympathetic to the cause of the millennials because it's just gotten kind of undeniable in terms of how unaffordable housing is. So, yeah, maybe like in 2021 when I was writing it, your kind of avocado on toast articles were still around, whereas I feel like they just don't fly anymore.
0: Well, I was going to say, you've already been showing this film around the country to audiences. What, who is the audience for this film and who turns out to this film?
1: Yeah, look, we played a lot of festivals last year and like that attracted a lot of millennial audiences. And I do really want both baby boomers and millennials to come along and see this film. It was interesting. We played a festival at Cinefest Oz, which was a much older crowd.
0: Down in Busselton.
1: Yeah, down
0: in Australia, right. What did they make of it? Did you get a sense of what older people make of this film?
1: It was interesting. Like, I feel like it actually landed more the way that I intended it, that with younger audiences, they tend to, like, laugh all the way through to the end, whereas the tragedy kind of really landed much more, you know, much more heavily with an older crowd, that there was a really reflective kind of energy with the audience.
0: Zoe Pepper, writer-director of Birthright, which is in cinemas around Australia right now, ruffling feathers, I'm sure. Go and see it with your parents or maybe your adult children. See how you get on. I'm Jason DeRosso. You've been listening to The Screen Show. Thanks as ever to producer Sarah Corbett. We'll be back with another episode in a week. Until then, bye for now and good luck at the auctions.
2: Some of artist Chris Levine's work puts people into a kind of meditative state. He's known for these big light spectacles that combine technology with a very interesting range of emotions as you watch the lights shift. You might also remember his famous holographic portrait of Queen Elizabeth II, where the late monarch has her eyes closed. Chris Levine's based in the UK, but his latest work is in Australia right now. It's a 23-metre high laser light installation, the tallest exhibit at Vivid Sydney this year. And you might have seen Molecule of Light at the Melbourne Festival in 2015, if you're down south, but this iteration has come a long way since then. It is designed to catch the sun's rays during the day and project lasers at night. Chris Levine, welcome.
3: Well, thanks very much for having me.
2: It's a pleasure. Can we talk about the sheer size of this installation? 23 metres tall, three metal legs and a giant 6.5-tonne sphere on top. Why such an imposing shape?
3: Well, the way I kind of approach my work is that consider everything as frequency and vibration. And when I first showed Molecule of Light, this iteration was at Houghton Hall in Norfolk, which is a big stately home. You know, and it's hosted some beautiful exhibitions there from James Turrell and Anish Kapoor. And so I had the opportunity to create something there in front of this stately home. And the scale, the geometry, the landscape, the topography, the cosmos, these are all dimensions that I'm playing with. And I needed to sink it in with the structure of the building, and that was a starting point. But then it kind of extends right out to the fact that it had a meteorite at its centre, which focused its intention into a cosmic scale.
2: It sounds like, it crosses a lot of spaces and energies. It's in Barangaroo for Vivid. How important is that particular site to the experience of seeing it now?
3: Well, when I first arrived and to see it, in relation to the bridge and in that classic kind of postcard setting, I got goosebumps because, you know, it was, you know, this, it's like it's landed, you know, and I think with the work, that's where this is its third time. It was in Saudi Arabia recently. It was in England when it first launched. But, you know, it lands and it kind of brings this experiential work to different audiences. And, you know, it's such an iconic setting that, you know, it's a great honour, actually, to be honest. It's to see it there was, you know, something of a thrill.
2: Well, I'm sure people will be very excited to see it. I'm interested in the way it uses the sun's power too, because it uses this UV reactive paint to collect solar energy during the day, and you can see the patterns kind of shifting on the sphere, and then it powers the lasers at night. What was the thinking behind that usage?
3: You know, Einstein says we are all beings of light. You know, we're compressed light. You know, everything is, you know, frequency and vibration. Well, you know, the sun is the ultimate source. I use lasers, which are gives us a very pure form of light, single frequencies. But it's all about light energy and experiencing that, something which we take for granted, but which is so fundamental to how it all works in this physical realm.
2: Well, yes, it uses light, which is also heat. It uses, you know, our vision, but also this exhibit has a sound. It emits a tone set at 528 hertz, which I understand has been called the frequency of love. Tell me about that.
3: The love signal. Yeah, absolutely. Well, it's the middle note on an ancient musical scale called solfeggio, and a lot of Gregorian chant music is composed and played on this, and the monks would be chanting at these frequencies at this musical scale. But they found recently that correlates to the way that the energy systems work in the body, the chakra system. There's nodal points in the body, and this has been interpreted as a musical scale. And the middle note on this scale, like the middle C, is 528 hertz. And they found out recently in genetic science that at 528 hertz, not at 529 or 527, there's a resonant property with the way that DNA works. It, vibrationally, it's numerically, you know, harmonized with how DNA works, which is pretty mind-blowing if you think that this is ancient wisdom. And I'm taking this, you know, and applying it with space-age tech to create experiences which really kind of bring you into the present moment.
2: I found that really fascinating, Chris Levine, because some people find art that uses such high-tech systems not very relaxing. It seems like a contradiction almost, using, you know, the tools of our oppression to try and get us closer to that natural state of calm. How do you reflect on that?
3: The tools of our oppression, love it. Well, I mean, really, because, you know, if you think about it, a lot of technology, a lot of technological work, I think the challenge as an artist working with technology is that the experience doesn't become sanitized or lost in translation with too much tech. You know, for me, I use laser. You know, I use laser because it's a very pure form of light. We don't normally experience single frequencies of light. And although there's a lot of technology involved in generating that light, it's the experience of that light. You know, the tech is just a means to an end. You know, last week, you know, I was doing something in Venice with a laser that just takes it to another level. It's actually a repurposed military-grade laser that in its normal state emits visible light, infrared light, and we've modified it to give visible light. And, you know, sending that off-planet and oscillating at 432 hertz, which is another one of the notes on this solfeggio scale, you know, it's a strong signal of hope that I think we need right now.
2: Was it also a signal of communication? Were you trying to reach something or someone?
3: Well, we've seen stuff. I'll leave it at that. I did something with Dark Mofo a few years ago where the skies are so clear there. We saw phenomena in the sky that we can only assume were attracted by the laser that we can't explain today. And, you know, our bandwidth is so limited. Our understanding of reality, you know, is so, you know, just through our five senses is really quite restricted. But, you know, it's a pretty magical thing that we're participating in. This thing called life is a pretty magical thing. And I think there's other dimensions to this reality that we're just not tuned into.
2: I found it magical learning that that installation in the Venice Biennale was seen from space, from the International Space Station. That gave me a little thrill.
3: Crazy, yeah.
2: But what was it like using the military-grade repurposed system? I mean, when we think about the tools of our oppression, that's something where its energy has been used for very different purposes than your usual purposes.
3: Yeah, I mean, there's a huge amount, you know, and a lot of, you know, let's face it, a lot of the most advanced technology, you know, is developed for pretty nefarious purposes. But, you know, but there's a lot of technology that goes into, essentially, with this unit, which is just generating just a very loud, I mean, extremely loud, extremely powerful signal of pure light. There's a photograph that a pilot took, and I think it was about 30,000 feet, you know, flying over Venice, and his beam coming up, and it's still travelling. And so if you think about it, you know, some of those photons would penetrate the Earth's atmosphere, are still travelling now, And at 186,000 miles per second, that artwork is getting bigger.
2: I'm speaking with Chris Levine, whose installation Molecule of Light will be the tallest thing at Vivid Sydney this year. It kicks off tomorrow until the 13th of June. You're listening to him on ABC Radio National. When did you first get interested in technology and light and lasers, Chris?
3: Gosh, well, I remember seeing my first laser at school in the physics lab, and this little red dot. And it just absolutely, I even get goosebumps now thinking about it. It was life-changing. I mean, actually, literally, because I just went on that fascination. It's been a love affair ever since. And then I think when I saw my first hologram of the inventor, Dennis Gabor, in the Science Museum in London, you just switch a button on and he would appear, and you switch it off, he would disappear. And to me, that just defied all logic. And what I really liked about that, and I think what that resonated then, as it does still now in my work, is that I like things that make you question reality, make you have to orientate yourself with what is real, because we're too caught up in patterns of behaviour and in the mind, and that we don't really, you know, stop to really, really question what's going on. The amazing, magical, you know, if I can evoke a state of awe in the work, even just for a moment, then I think that's got to be a good thing.
2: When you talked about switching a light off and seeing someone on and off, it made me think of your holographic portrait of Queen Elizabeth. It's such a well-known image, and it involved taking thousands of successive shots of her. Why did you choose eyes closed in the final image?
3: Well, that kind of happened almost as a kind of happy accident, in that, you know, I'd just come back from a 10-day silent retreat, a Vipassana meditation retreat, before we went into the sitting. And so when I come out of these, and I've done many over, I've been meditating for 25 years, I'm really quite evangelical about it. You know, if humanity was meditating, you know, there'd be no wars, there'd be more compassion, we'd all love each other, we'd evolve quicker as a species. You know, so I come back, you know, really charged up and just wanting everyone to meditate. And I was very conscious of the Queen's breathing, because we had a camera that moved along a track and did a sequence of images. And I wanted to time that sequence with her breathing cycle. And breathing and observing the breathing is one of the main kind of portals, if you like, into. I sometimes think that, you know, stillness is a portal to the divine. If you can get still, then you can enter a much more expansive realm. But breathing and observing the breath is one of the basic techniques. And so I wanted to create a sense of calm in the image, so I'm timing the movement of the camera. And because it was quite an early bit of technology and it took a while to reset every time, I noticed that there's a lot of light onto Her Majesty. And I asked, if you'd like to rest in between shots, ma'am, that'll be fine. So she closed her eyes and, captured that moment. And it was only a couple of years later, when I was looking at some of the outtakes, I saw that. And it really, knocked me sideways. I think the profound beauty in it is that it touches people. It goes deeper than the physical. You kind of enter a more spiritual realm when you look at it. And I think that's what's resonated with people. You know, regardless of what your feelings might be about the monarchy or whatever, it just that there's a kind of presence to it that you resonate with, and it goes deep.
2: Yeah, it makes her look very human. Chris, just finally, a British artist, Rob Munday, has filed a lawsuit claiming that he's the co-creator of two of those portraits of Queen Elizabeth II. I understand you may not be able to speak about the specifics of the case, but could you talk a bit about the complexity of collaborations between artists?
3: Yeah, well, I think, you know, to come back 20 years later and claim to be a co-author when you are subcontracted as a technical supplier, you know, I think the motives are pretty obvious. But, you know, a lot of my work is collaborative. You know, I work with structural engineers, for instance, doing the molecule. You know, I worked with, you know, laser physicists in doing some of the work, like I did at the Venice Biennale. But the laser physicist is not coming on to me and claiming to be a co-author of my work, Higher Power, because he worked on developing the laser. I think in order to really take work into new territory and kind of working with technology the way I do, I collaborate with all kinds of people and I only work with the best.
2: Chris, great to chat with you today. Thanks so much for your time.
3: Thank you. Thanks for having me.
2: It's a pleasure. Chris Levine, Molecule of Light, is at the massive citywide light show of Vivid Sydney from tomorrow, May the 22nd, until the 13th of June. And this is ABC Radio National. Thanks for hanging out with me to talk arts today on ABC Radio National. Looking forward to the next time and exploring visual, performing, screen-based, literary and culinary arts with you. And, of course, you can browse all of those things on ABC Listen, on Critics' Corner and in The Screen Show, Book Show, By Design and Every Bite. The producer of your Arts Hour is Kate Ubergang. Our executive producer is Kim Jurek, and Rhiannon Brown is arts editor at ABC Radio National.

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5: If you're a composer and you want your music to be played a lot, probably best not to write for solo violin, surrounded by an audience, surrounded by four-string orchestras. That's Barry Cunningham's Ice Carving. It was written in 1970. Doesn't get played much, but there are three performances coming up, and we'll talk to the composer after the news on The Music Show.

0: That's the solo violin of Wilfred Lehmann with the Sydney Symphony Orchestra strings, conducted by John Hopkins, recording made for the ABC of Ice Carving by Barry Cunningham. And I'm very pleased to welcome back to the show the composer himself, Barry.
1: I wasn't actually there at the recording, so it's one of those, I think it was the first time that I'd been somewhere else. In this case, I was in the United States. And the piece was recorded entirely without me being involved. Maybe that's why it's so good, I know.
0: It's nice.
1: It is a terrific recording.
0: It is. And it's nice when pieces can take care of themselves, isn't it?
1: Absolutely.
0: Let's talk about, first of all, what is ice carving, not your piece. What is this thing, ice carving?
1: Well, the inspiration for the piece is very explicit and quite relatively simple. The writing of the piece took place in 1970 when I was living in Japan and studying with the renowned Japanese composer Toru Takemitsu. And I was looking for something to write while I was there, you know, working with him. And I just happened to go to the Imperial Gardens one spring morning, presumably a weekend. And people were making sculptures out of large chunks of ice, even though it wasn't winter. And I don't know, it just stuck in my mind as a very interesting image. And when I looked for some material to write a piece, I'd also been working with I'd just met him, in fact, Australian violinist Wilfred Lehmann, who we've just heard, who was living in Japan. He was a soloist and a concertmeister of the Tokyo Metropolitan Orchestra. And we struck up a friendship, and I got to think it would be wonderful to write a piece for him. And the image of people carving ice was very powerful. But more interestingly, I left the ice carving and went to do the rest of my sightseeing in the Imperial Palace Gardens. And then when I came back in the later afternoon, all the sculptures had started melting. And so I thought that was a very simple kind of poetic shape to make a piece of music out of.
0: Yes, there's your structure right there. But you've got also, I mean, Lehmann playing the solo violin is doing the carving, it seems to me. That's what you intended, yes?
1: Yes. Well, in fact, the piece is in two parts. There's the violinist being the sculptor, the carver of the ice, and we'll come back to the ice in a minute. But then later, in one of those things which I know you're very familiar with that composers can do, we're not limited by logic or reality. I turned the soloist into the sun, because it was the sun, of course, that causes this melting process to take place. And, of course, finally, the dissolution, the disappearance of the sculptures into nothing. So the last part of the piece is the violin kind of melting the ice and then the ice disappearing into nothing.
0: There were a lot of pieces composed around this time, from the sort of late 1950s through the 60s and into the 70s, which called for several orchestras or orchestral groups. And your piece is for solo violin and four string orchestras. Could you tell us about that and how it works?
1: Well, there's kind of two sources to this, if I may. Very quickly, the second, or maybe the first reason I was in Japan in the first place was I had done more than half of the music for the Australian Pavilion for the Osaka Expo 70 exhibition, a 6-month-long exhibition. And the Australian Pavilion contained music that I'd written

0: for a kind of surround film with 9 screens. And that required the sources of the music to come from many different locations. So I'd been kind of involved in this notion, as you say, which had grown up in the 60s and 70s, of placing the music in space. And in this case, I'd also heard another occupant of the Expo 70 exhibition, Karlheinz Stockhausen, had been the main composer for the West German Pavilion, which just happened to be next door to the Australian Pavilion. The piece that I was using, I didn't actually see performed in Japan. It's a piece called Kare. You probably know the piece or have heard of the piece. Mm. Which features the players surrounding the audience.
1: Yes.
0: So in my piece, the soloist is in the middle of the space, and then the audience surrounds the soloist, and then the 4 orchestras surround the audience.
1: Right. So the audience is right in the middle of it then. It's sort of part of the piece.
0: Exactly. And I had this kind of notion of if you like, the audience and the orchestras are the block of ice, if you like. And so the sort of inside or part of the sense of the music being carved out of the space that the audience was occupying.
1: It's funny, I remember this piece as a big piece. And maybe it's because, not that I've ever heard a live performance of it, but just knowing the sound of it, I remember it as, you know, a major work. And so I was surprised to discover it's only, what, about 11 minutes long.
0: Yeah, it's actually, I mean, I think there's various versions of it. The duration is somewhere between 11 and perhaps 13, maybe 14 minutes, depending on how the levels of freedom in this piece, as I think you probably know, having looked at the score, there's a capacity to allow for the performance to be of varying length. But you're absolutely right. It's a very short piece. I always feel that if I'm talking to other composers, particularly young composers, you know, writing a short piece that's very successful is a two-edged sword, because it's a very difficult piece to get performed because it's too short, because especially for a solo violinist, and it's quite tricky for the... quite challenging.
1: Not to mention four-string orchestras.
0: And not to mention four-string orchestras. So can I say that the performance that's coming up here in Melbourne is, you said you had never heard this piece live. I've never heard this piece live in the correct configuration. I've only ever heard it in the concert hall. So for me, this will be the first time I've heard the piece as I imagined it.
1: Sitting in the middle of the orchestra,
0: surrounded by the 4 orchestras, and the soloist kind of in front of me. So quite interesting that I've heard it, I think, 3 or 4 times over the 50-odd years in Japan and obviously here in Australia and in Europe, England. But it's always been in what we might call the concert configuration, where these 4 orchestras are just spread across the normal stage of a concert hall.
1: Just sticking with the practicalities, that piece Kare of Stockhausen that you mentioned and his earlier piece Gruppen for 3 orchestras, they've got multiple conductors. Each of the groups has got a different conductor. Your piece has only got 1 conductor. So how does that work?
0: Well, it works. It's quite a challenge for the orchestra. I remember the Japanese conductor that did it a few years ago said it was the hardest piece he ever conducted. I think that was because he tried to do what I had assumed wouldn't be done, which is I think he tried to conduct all 4 orchestras simultaneously. What happens in the piece, and once again you've seen the score, is sometimes the orchestras break apart from each other and go off on their own tempi and their own musical trajectory. And so that does mean that in theory, the leaders of each of the string orchestras, if you like, take the role of a conductor at some points. But most of the time, the conductor can give all the cues and make it work perfectly okay.
1: I'd like to

0: finish by asking you a question which is probably hard for you to answer, because I often think that we don't, as a culture, I'm talking about Australia, make proper use of the music of the past. The idea that, for example, you know, you could be in Finland and not hear Sibelius, who, you know, has been dead for 70 years, or you could go to a concert in the United Kingdom and not hear Benjamin Britten, who you know, has been dead for, what, 50 years. Here, music that was written in the 1960s and 70s and before that, it's hardly ever performed. We don't sort of curate our culture very well. And ice carving is one of those pieces that seems to me, quite apart from its practical difficulties of the four orchestras and whatnot, it seems to be that one of those pieces that's a sort of touchstone of music of the past. And I wonder why you think it is that we're so bad at this, Barry.
1: Well, I mean, I guess the simple reason is there's not a lot of room for the new in music. I mean, you could argue that there's so much good music already. If you're attempting, as you and I do, to contribute to it, you're competing with, and nowadays, particularly with recording and videos and all that stuff, we're competing with, I don't know, where do you want to set the limit? 400, 500 years of music, which we can all hear, you know, now. So that's the first answer. I think the second answer is, I think you're right about a culture. Australia, particularly in music, I think there's been some evidence of it in theatre. And I think the visual arts have been pretty good, though maybe visual arts would disagree with me. But in as you say, holding on, recollecting, comparing, remembering the past. But in music, you're right, we're not very good. I mean, our very good friend Peter Sculthorpe, just a few weeks ago, it's been 10 years since Peter died. I haven't heard a piece of Sculthorpe live in the last 2 or 3 years. Now, maybe, you know, we've had reasons for that. But, yeah, people, the recollection of music, the holding on to music, is not strong in Australian culture.
0: We'll listen to the end of Ice Carving, but before we do, you mentioned Takemitsu, the great Japanese composer who you worked with in the year that you composed this piece, in 1970. And you've mentioned Peter Sculthorpe. And I hear, I mean, you may or may not have made this connection yourself or even intended it, but the fact that the sun melts the ice at the end of your piece is a kind of Sculthorpian thing, isn't it?
1: Yes,
0: I guess
1: so.
0: The composer of all those pieces called Sun Music.
1: Sun Music, indeed.
0: But yeah. I wonder whether you could say something about Takemitsu and what you got from him as we listen to the end of your piece.
1: It was a wonderful time. I've just, as I said, this performance that's coming up, I've just asked to write a new, you know, program note. And in it, I very briefly recollect my time there. And my time with Takemitsu was truly wonderful. I mean, I was immersed in an area where I actually met Stockhausen I met all kinds of people. There are lots of people in Japan in 1970. But Takemitsu was like a very quiet, almost brotherly or fatherly figure that introduced me to a whole range of things. His method of teaching was not explicit. In fact, one of the jokes, he always objected to me being called his student. He always said, "Barry is my friend." So it was a wonderful time, and his music has a kind of very strong location of a person and place. And so for me, that's why I like listening to Ice Carving, because it reminds me of the way music can place you in a time, but also in a location. And that location for me, of course, involves Takemitsu.
0: Barry, thank you very much indeed for being my guest on The Music Show again. Very good to catch up with you.
1: Great. Thanks, Andy. Great to talk to you too.

Ice Carving by Barry Cunningham, played by the Sydney Symphony Orchestra with Wilfred Lehmann solo violin. You can catch a live performance of this on Friday, the 29th of May, at the Kenneth Meyer Auditorium at the Ian Potter Southbank Centre in Melbourne. There are three performances. They're free, but they're booking out quickly. So if you go to the Music Show's website, you will find details there. You're listening to The Music Show on ABC Radio National. I'm Andrew Ford. It's

It's been 30 years since the Scottish band Mogwai put out their first single and became encumbered with the label Post Rock. They've kept going, even though many other bands in that genre have fallen by the wayside, and they released their 11th album last year. They're about to come to Australia, and we are about to talk to Stuart Braithwaite.

0: What Kind of Mix Is This? Is the title of that track from The Bad Fire, the work of Mogwai, and it's a pleasure to welcome to the music show guitarist with the band, Stuart Braithwaite. Stuart, hi. What kind of mix is that?
1: It's a good mix, I think, but the title of the song's not really relevant to the music itself. The title comes from something that someone said to our drummer with his wife, who's English, and obviously he's Scottish, and he asked what kind of mix is this. So yeah, it's about the multinational marriage of our drummer.
0: You're celebrating 30 years, and I wonder whether we can go back to the start of the band. And what do you remember of those early days, and what did you think you were doing when you started out?
1: We were just having fun, to be honest, and I remember it quite vividly. I wrote a memoir a couple of years ago, so I had to kind of dredge a lot of stuff up, so I've actually got pretty good recollections of the early days. And yeah, it was just a really exciting time, I think it is for most bands and musicians, because everything's new and everything's different than what you've done before. So yeah, I'm very fond of the memories of the early days of the band.
0: And where did you come from? I mean, were you kicking against something, or were you going with the flow?
1: I think we were a little bit. Britpop was really big, and we were more into alternative guitar bands that we'd grown up with, stuff like Sonic Youth and My Bloody Valentine. So we definitely didn't feel part of the mainstream culture at the time.
0: You've got the voice pops up here and there, and on The Bad Fire, it's drenched mostly in vocoder effects.
1: Yeah.
0: So, given that the lyrics are sort of edged out in a way by the sound of the voice, I wonder how important they are, or is it just something to sing?
1: It depends on the song. There's actually a song on the record that I spent quite a long time on the vocals, and then it didn't sound that good, so I ended up just getting Barry to play the vocoder instead. So, but quite often the vocoder's just gibberish. But when there's kind of audible lyrics, we do try and make them as good as we can. But it's never been the main focus of the band.
0: And what about the titles of songs? I mean, you said that the title of the song that we played up the top had nothing to do with the music. I sort of get that impression about quite a lot of your tracks, that the title is, well, we have to call it something.
1: That's exactly it. I think the main thing that we use our titles for is to remind people that we're not that serious people, that we just happen to make serious sounding music.
0: Yeah, because you're taken seriously by your fans, just perhaps not by yourselves.
1: I think we always take the music seriously. I just don't think we take ourselves seriously. And music's meant to be fun as well. And I would hate for anyone to feel excluded by it. I think music should be for everyone. And it's probably the only element of our actual music that is fun is the titles.
0: I'm interested to know how you work, how you put together tracks, because the layers of sound in a Mogwai track are, the balance of them seems very important. It seems to be perhaps almost the most important structural element.
1: Yeah, layers are important. I mean, there's a lot of trial and error. I mean, we'll try stuff out, and if it doesn't work, we'll just delete it. We do that a lot. But the way we write songs, I don't think is that different from most people. You know, someone will come up with some chords or a melody, and we'll just all play together until it

0: sounds presentable, but yeah, there are elements of the band that we probably spend more time on than most. We're all our music has a lot of drones and a lot of layers and these kind of things, but nothing too scientific about it. It's really just trying stuff out and seeing what sounds good.
1: You're listening to The Music Show on ABC Radio National. I'm Andrew Ford. I'm talking to Stuart Braithwaite from Mogwai. They're about to appear in Australia. I wonder whether we could talk a little about the use of your music, and particularly the way in which you created music for the film bombing of Pan Am 103. Mogwai's music has always kind of cried out for pictures. You know, surprised it's not being used more than it has been in films.
0: Yeah, it's been a nice thing to be more involved with in recent years. And that show felt quite important because Lockerbie isn't very far from where we grew up. So it felt quite literally close to home. And Tony, who recorded the soundtrack with us, his sister was a school teacher there. And yeah, we knew it was a very personal story for a lot of people not dissimilar to ourselves. So we felt we had to definitely honour the people that died and the stories of the people that survived.
1: Well, did it make you work differently, though, knowing that you were now attaching your music to specific story elements or specific images or specific characters? I mean, given that traditionally what you do is you come up with music and then you stick a silly title on it, this is very different.
0: Yeah, it is different. And it's also more of a collaboration because you're part of someone else's vision. You've got to really kind of be in tune to what they want, and you can't just run off and do your own thing. So you're kind of part of a team rather than just doing our own thing in a little corner and just amusing ourselves. So yeah, it's different, but it's also very rewarding when it works out well.
1: But did you feel, I suppose, because of the nature of that film and because, as you say, it was literally close to home, that it made what you were doing in the studio more important?
0: I did. Yeah, I did. We also did music for a film about the Hiroshima bombings as well. So we kind of used to having this kind of weight attached to the project. But I quite like that pressure and knowing that what you're doing has meaning beyond just the music that we make.
1: I mentioned earlier that this is the 30th year of the band, and this, you know, it's a different world. In every sense, but it's different musically as well compared to 30 years ago. How do you think the band has changed in that time?
0: I think we've gotten, through experience, we've probably gotten better at what we do and probably better at navigating the music industry and the world at large, really. But a lot has changed. The music industry is completely unrecognisable from when we first started. So it's quite interesting to be doing essentially the same thing, but so many elements of how it's delivered to people and how people hear about things being completely different. It's quite interesting.
1: Well, the Mogwai fans are all waiting for you, so I hope that you have a good trip here. And thanks very much for talking to me, Stuart.
0: Thank you. I'm looking forward to it.

Yes, I Am a Long Way From Home by Mogwai. And before that, you heard from Stuart Braithwaite. Mogwai are in Australia. Their tour begins on Saturday, the 23rd of May at the Sydney Opera House, where they're part of the Vivid Festival. You'll find details on our website. It's The Music Show on ABC Radio National. I'm Andrew Ford, and we're staying with instrumental rock and with another founding band of the post-rock scene. This time, it's Tortoise, complicated polyrhythms and dense textures. It's been a long time between releases for Tortoise, but John McIntyre is here to talk about the band's first album in a decade. It's called Touch.

0: That's Oganesson. That comes from Touch, which is the latest from Tortoise. And it's a pleasure to welcome to the music show, John McIntyre. Welcome.
1: Thank you so much for having me.
0: We should perhaps just talk about the title of that piece that we've just heard. I had to look it up. And I dare say there are some of our listeners who won't necessarily know what it means either.
1: That's a Jeff Parker composition, and he came up with the title as well. So, yeah, Oganesson is a synthetic element. It's the heaviest known element currently. I forget what its number is on the periodic table, but it's way up there.
0: It's a recent one, yeah.
1: Yeah.
0: Yes, which is, you know, it wasn't when I was in school, it didn't exist. So,
1: true. Yeah.
0: That's like a lot of your music, that's quite an intricate piece that we've just listened to. Maybe you could talk about the rhythmic structure of it, since you're largely responsible for it, or at least partly responsible for it.
1: Well, I mean, yeah, I mean, it was Jeff's composition pretty much. The demo that he brought in was more or less like fully realized. So we were just trying to interpret what he had in mind. It's in seven. We actually have a lot of our music is in odd time signatures, not by design, but it just kind of happens that way. So that's a good example of that. And I'm attempting to play a straight 4-beat in the choruses against the 7. So there's a little bit of tension there.
0: Yes. So it's a sort of a polymetric.
1: Yeah.
0: But you would come into sync every 28 beats. Yes.
1: True. Yeah.
0: I mean,
1: that's the payoff, right?
0: yeah, that's right. You have to think of it as 20. You're playing in 28/4, and then there's no problem.
1: Yeah, pretty much. Yeah.
0: I'm interested that you get pretty much fully formed demos. I'm slightly surprised as well, and it's a bit as though, you know, a composer has brought you a score to play from.
1: It doesn't happen that often. And I think that Jeff is really good at doing that, whereas the rest of us are like

0: come in with fragments of ideas that we develop together. So yeah, it's just the writing process runs the gamut for sure.
1: You're percussionist and drummer, but not the only one. And I wonder how that works. How do you keep out of each other's way?
0: It's an odd division of labor because we never know, especially when writing and recording, we never know exactly who's going to do what. And that's one of the reasons why it takes a really long time for us to make records is that, you know, Dan and Johnny and I all play drums. And we always try to figure out who's going to have the best feel for any given part. And, you know, we can cycle through all three of us multiple times to figure out what that's going to be. And that's not uncommon, unfortunately.
1: Maybe you could take us back to before Tortoise. When you were a percussion major at Oberlin to start with, and tell us how you got to Tortoise and what you thought you were doing when you formed the band.
0: Well, I've been playing in bands since I was about 15. I started here in Portland where I grew up, and then I went to Oberlin and I was playing in college bands, and then my first real touring engagement was with a group called My Dad Is Dead. And that was when I met David Grubbs, because we were on this tour with Bastro, a very early version of Bastro when they just had a drum machine. And then they recruited me. So I was with them for about 3 years. And through that time, I got to know John Herndon and Doug McCombs, who had already sort of started an embryonic version of Tortoise as just a recording project. So in 92-ish, we started to work a little bit more specifically on what we could do as a live outfit. That was sort of the genesis of it, really. And then our first record came out in 1994.
1: And you mentioned earlier that this is a slow process, and what we've listened to is from your first album in almost a decade. I wonder how it comes together in the meantime. I mean, is it everybody kind of goes away and there is little communication, or is it a genuinely slow evolving process?
0: I would say both those things are true concurrently. I think we toured a little bit too much on our last record. We were on the road for 2 years off and on in 2016, 2017. And then I moved across the country, and then COVID happened. And then, I don't know, it's just this cascading things of making the schedule slower. So, yeah, we started working on this one in earnest, I would say, in 2022, I guess. Yeah.
1: And then once you know you're working on it, that changes things, I assume, in terms of the way in which you approach the music.
0: In a sense, yeah. But oddly, we've kind of fallen into this thing where we all need to be in the room together to make real progress on anything. I would think it would be great to work remotely, but we're just not that animal. So we have to be even though nobody's we're not having major discussions or anything. It's just having everybody in the room together is super positive.
1: So it sort of creates a work vibe.
0: Yeah, exactly. Yeah.
1: You played with an orchestra recently, is that more than just adding a layer?
0: I mean, it's a deep layer, super, super deep. We didn't really change the arrangements of the songs in terms of how they're constructed, but the orchestral parts were fantastic and brought so much new vision to the music.
1: Did you learn something about your own music from having, 90 players behind you?
0: We learned that we need to figure out how to count bars and beats.
1: Yes, that's right.
0: Because there's no going back when you have a conductor.
1: Yes, that's interesting. And did you did but did you feel that the music was sort of enriched by the addition of an orchestra, or was it something different that you created?
0: It somewhat dependent on the piece, you know, like some things like really changed, I think, just in terms of the presentation, but other things were maybe a little bit more like, okay, this is just like embellishing things that are already existing in our arrangements. So yeah, it was interesting to see how that played out.
1: Because you've been going for, you know, quite a while, there are you encounter things like the 30th anniversary of Millions Now Living Will Never Die. So maybe we could go back there.
0: Sure.
1: How different was it, do you think? Can you take yourself back there and remember what the band was like, and whether you were maybe working in a different way or had different musical aims?
0: I guess the main thing would be to say that we were much more naive and carefree, and like anything was a possibility at that point. And that's why that record, to me, turned out so great, is because it was just like, oh, we're going to do a 21-minute track to start the record. Okay, that's fine, you know. And at that time, that was like anathema, right? In terms of what was happening in 1995, 96. But I think the underlying, you know, foundational aspect of how we work together has never really changed that much, but it's manifested itself in different ways over the years.
1: Well, we're going to listen to Glass Museum from Millions Now Living to finish with. Would you like to set this up for us, John?
0: This is a song that David Pajo wrote. This is another example of like a sort of kind of a finished demo that we all learned our parts around. We spent about a week at a friend's rural farmhouse in Vermont rehearsing this record. And I definitely remember working on this track many days in a row and getting all the counting together. 2-1-1-4-1-1-2-2. That's the structure.
1: We'll listen out for it. Thank you very much indeed, John McIntyre, for talking to me on The Music Show.
0: Thank you so much for having me.

Glass Museum by Tortoise from their album Millions Now Living Will Never Die. And the band are in Australia starting on May the 27th at the Oxford Art Factory in Sydney. The link to all of their dates is on the Music Show's website. Next time on the Music Show, jazz guitarist and composer Hilary Geddes.

0: Hey there, this is Sana Qadar from All in the Mind on ABC Radio National. Over the next 4 weeks, we've got something a little different for you on the show. It's a special series called Forensic. It's about the psychological tips, tricks, and techniques that get used to investigate crime, where they work and where they fall down. All in the Mind, Forensic. 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

0: suspected does.
1: The outbreak's been caused by a rare strain which has no vaccine or treatment available yet and kills about one in three people who are infected. British scientists say a vaccine could be ready for trials within weeks.
2: Chinese President Xi Jinping has ordered an all-out rescue effort after an explosion at a coal mine in the northern Shanxi province killed eight people. State media say nearly 250 workers were underground when the blast occurred and more than 200 have been rescued. Mr. Xi has called for authorities to spare no effort in conducting search and rescue operations. Canada's Prime Minister Mark Carney says he's determined to build a better Canada as the oil-rich province of Alberta announces a vote on independence. Alberta Premier Danielle Smith says the October vote will decide on whether to remain in Canada or start the legal process of a referendum on separation. Ms. Smith says she supports a unified Canada but wants Alberta to have more control over its own affairs.
3: I am fiercely loyal to both Alberta and Canada. But I truly believe our country is so much stronger and more prosperous when we respect the rights of provinces and empower them to govern themselves with minimal federal interference.
2: A US-based technology firm in charge of Melbourne's long-awaited MyKey ticketing system upgrade has sold its public transport arm. Yvette Gray reports.
4: The Victorian government signed a $1.7 billion deal with Conduent in 2023 to upgrade the MyKey ticketing system, which includes setting up tap-and-go payments. Now the company has confirmed it's selling its public transit business to global technology company Modaxo for $164 million. At this stage, it's not known what it will mean for the MyKey ticketing overhaul, which recently started trial tap-and-go payments at some stations. The Victorian government has been contacted for comment. A recent Auditor-General's report found the MyKey project has already blown out by $136 million and is 18 months behind schedule.
2: An Olympic medalist has been training in conditions to simulate space travel to help develop a space gym for astronauts. The BBC's Harriet Bradshaw has the story.
5: Astronauts have to work hard against the effects of microgravity to maintain muscle mass and bone density in space. Currently, that means spending at least 2 hours a day exercising while they're on the International Space Station. But a British team led by aerospace engineer John Kennett is trying to find more efficient ways to stay fit in space. They're developing a multi-gym called Hi-Fi M. Space agencies around the world are involved in the space gym's development. It's hoped it could end up on moon bases and space stations in future.
2: And the ACT has secured a Super Rugby Pacific Finals berth with a 21-14 victory over New South Wales. ABC News.
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7: Hello and welcome to ABC Radio National's Comedy Showcase. I'm Cassie McCullough. We're about to talk maths, philosophy and subverting expectations as we learn about a feminist atheist icon who challenged the power of Christianity and paid the ultimate price. This all happened a very long time ago, the 4th century, which makes her achievements even more legendary. Do you know who I'm talking about? The subject of today's episode of You're Dead to Me from BBC Radio 4 is Hypatia of Alexandria.
8: Hello and welcome to You're Dead to Me, the Radio 4 comedy podcast that takes history seriously. My name's Greg Jenner. I'm a public historian, author and broadcaster. And today we are grabbing our maths textbooks and frolicking back to the 4th century to Egypt to learn all about mathematician and philosopher Hypatia of Alexandria. And to help us, we have one terrific teacher and one sublime student in History Corner. She's Professor of Classics at Durham University. You might have heard her on Natalie Haynes' Stands Up for the Classics or Great Lives on BBC Radio 4. Maybe you've read one of her many books, including Aristotle's Way, How Ancient Wisdom Can Change Your Life, and Facing Down the Furies. And you'll know her from our episodes on Pythagoras, the Triangle Guy, and Aristotle. It's Professor Edith Hall. Welcome back, Edith.
9: Hello, I'm thrilled to be here.
8: Delighted to have you back. And in Comedy Corner, she's a comedian, writer and actor. You'll have seen her on Mock the Week, QI, Frankie Boyle's New World Order, Late Night MASH, or you've heard her co-hosting the BBC's funny technology podcast Human Error. Maybe you've seen her award-nominated stand-up show Olga Koch Comes From Money. And you'll definitely remember her from our episodes on Ivan the Terrible and Vital Electricity. It's Olga Koch. Welcome back, Olga.
9: Thank you so much for having me.
8: Delighted Yay. To have you here. Olga, previously on the show, you said that your history knowledge is basically all the American presidents And that's it.
9: Yeah. I mean, the thing is, even that was lying. I think maybe half of them are plus.
8: Okay. I was going to ask you, who's the 12th American president?
9: Oh, fourth.
8: 12th?
9: Oh, God.
8: Never mind.
9: John Adams is somewhere in there.
8: He's quite early, let's be honest.
9: One thing, is he earlier than fourth?
8: Yeah.
9: Is he second?
8: Yeah.
9: Oh, boy. This is bad. Shut it down.
8: Okay. You are doing a PhD right now.
9: Yes. Crucially, not in history. I would like your listeners to know.
8: But you're a woman in STEM, right?
9: Yes.
8: So
9: proudly so.
8: Good. So have you heard of Hypatia of Alexandria?
9: If I'm being completely honest, I only found out that she was a mathematician, but I want to say 30 seconds ago. This is going to be a very, very fun episode, if anything, just for me.
8: So, what do you know? Well, that brings us to the first segment of the podcast, which is the So What Do You Know? This is where I have a go at guessing what you, our lovely listener, might know about today's subjects. You might know from the introduction, like Olga has just discovered, that Hypatia was a philosopher and mathematician. She's a bigger name in recent years thanks to the 2009 film Agora, starring Rachel Weisz. But you may also know Hypatia from a 1987 episode of Doctor Who, where she's one of several geniuses kidnapped to build a super brain. I did not see that episode. I've not seen any episodes of Doctor Who. But what's the truth?
9: It's really not on brand for you at all.
8: I know, I give off real Doctor Who energy, but I've never seen it. But what's the truth behind the dramatic Hollywood Hypatia? How much of a genius was she really? And what on earth is a conic section? Let's find out. Right, Professor Edith, when we did our Pythagoras episode, it turned out we couldn't trust anything written about him by anyone. A lot of fun, but not hugely helpful. Are we on firmer historical ground with Hypatia of Alexandria?
0: We are. We're on slightly firmer historical...
8: You immediately caveated.
0: Yeah. Slightly firmer historical ground because we've got two sources that are approximately contemporary with her, as well as one or two that are quite a lot later. So we've actually got some letters by a guy called Synesius of Cyrene, who was some kind of student or acolyte of hers. Cyrene's in Libya. Mm-hmm. So this is, we're talking about the North African Greek intellectual diaspora. He seems to have absolutely adored her, wanted to send her his work and his ideas. She doesn't seem to have answered very much.
9: And at some, okay, I like her already.
0: At some point stopped contacting him, but the respect he holds her in is very indicative.
8: Okay, so Synesius of Cyrene, what a name. He's a bit of a fanboy. Olga, you are an expert in reply guys.
9: Wow, what a swerve. I like that.
8: Are you on firm historical territory here? This is the psychology of people who write back?
9: I guess so. It's very interesting. So basically, my master's was about reply guys, which are a catch-all slang term for men who, I guess, incessantly respond to women who don't act like they exist on the internet in a sort of very casual and very, I guess, like buddy-buddy fashion. Mm-hmm. That's overly familiar. This guy kind of recontextualizes it. It's not a modern phenomenon.
8: Nope.
9: It's been around.
8: What other sources do we have for Hypatia? We have the letters of her fanboy, Synesius, and
0: we've got the biography by Socrates, yeah, the scholar. Another guy called Damascus, who wrote a life of another Neoplatonist in which she has some interesting stuff, really more about the culture of Alexandria, where she grew up. And we've got the amazingly horrible John of Nicaea, who's a 7th century Coptic bishop. And he wrote a world history, mansplaining history for everybody. And his paragraph on Hypatia is very important because it reflects what people like him thought of her.
8: Okay.
0: And that is that she is a seductress, a high class sex worker who beguiles people.
8: Whoa.
0: With witchcraft. We've got a text that reflects what people were shouting
9: in
0: the street.
9: Men say that when I solve one quadratic equation and all of a sudden I'm a witch. Yeah.
8: Right, before we get to Hypatia herself, let's talk about the world she was born into. We've previously done an episode in the previous series about the city of Alexandria in Egypt. For Olga's benefit, Edith, can you give us a quick rundown of life in late 4th century Alexandria, this amazing city of learning?
0: It is a city which has had the very famous library and several other libraries and museums attached to it. It's a university city. It's still the greatest university in the whole of the Greco-Roman world. But it's multi-ethnic to an extraordinary degree and has had a history of huge liberalism about that. But you've also, because of the particular point in history, in the 490s, the first really harsh edicts from the new Christian emperors were coming out. 391 is the edict of Theodosius that all pagan temples have to be shut down.
8: Right.
0: So she comes into the world, she's born between 350 and 370,

0: AD, CE, the exact point as she's reaching adulthood, where being an old pagan philosopher is beginning to become a very dangerous thing to be.
1: But she's a pagan, which means she worships multiple gods.
0: Yes, I don't think she did worship multiple gods because she's actually a Neoplatonist pagan. So what happened to her...
2: Come on, obviously.
1: It's very important.
2: You're embarrassing us.
1: I know, sorry.
0: So while there's a sort of notional acceptance of the pagan pantheon, I don't think she had any kind of real faith or prayer life to gods because she believes in this Neoplatonist model of the universe, which is that all of the physical world that we can see around us, everything, our bodies... the environment, nature, anything made out of matter is a second-rate copy of the eternal oneness of the world of ideas.
1: Yeah.
2: Oh, so, my yoga teacher thinks the same.
0: Right. A lot of people do.
1: So let's talk about her childhood very briefly. You said she's born somewhere in the 350s, 370s. Olga, how do you think a young woman like Hypatia got into maths in the ancient world?
2: Well, she was a pagan, so I guess she started out by counting the gods.
1: 1 to 12. What's your inkling? How do you think a young woman gets into math at that point in history?
2: Oh, my God, she lets a man explain it to her. was it part of, like, a curriculum in school?
0: What she taught actually was part of the her university curriculum. Right. No, she's a Nepo baby.
2: Of course. I wasn't going to say her dad, but we were all thinking it.
0: And her dad is called Theon, which just means godly. And he is kind of head of the maths department at the library and museum. I mean, he is the professor of maths in Alexandria. No son is mentioned. We know nothing about any other member of the family. No mother is mentioned. No sister is mentioned. It's highly likely if he only had one kid and it was a girl. There are several instances of this in antiquity where men sort of politely forgot that there was no Y chromosome and actually trained up the daughter as an apprentice. I mean, that's gone on throughout history. We actually know of four other women who were around in the 4th century. One actually in Alexandria.
2: Four whole women?
1: Yeah. Four whole women. Count them.
0: That's a lot.
2: We have confirmation of four women.
0: There was a mathematician, a good one, called Pandrosion, which is a beautiful name. It actually means all moist like the morning dew. Then we've got one over at Pergamon, which is the second biggest library, which is on the west coast of Turkey.
1: Yeah.
0: We've got somebody else in Athens who's another Neoplatonist. So she isn't alone.
1: But Hypatia is effectively treated as a son almost by her dad.
0: I believe so.
1: And he's called Theon. What does Hypatia mean?
0: Yeah, well, Hypatia is such a weird, that's a sort of Victorian pronunciation.
1: Yeah, I was going to say.
0: Hypatia.
1: Oh,
0: Hypatia. It means the very highest up, the summit, the pinnacle of excellence.
1: Wow.
0: Just the very topmost.
2: No pressure.
0: You know, the topmost. It's just from the Greek word hupsos, which means elevation.
1: That's amazing.
2: I like that a lot.
1: What does Olga mean?
2: I don't want to talk about it. No, it's actually short for oligarch. So. To be clear, that's a joke. Okay.
1: So we have Hypatia sort of taking on her dad's school job. Well, he's the teacher, he's the math professor at the Library of Alexandria. She takes the role on. What would be on the course that she's teaching?
0: Well, there would be Neoplatonist philosophy.
1: Sure.
0: So how do we think about the material world? How do we think about the one, the unity? That will have been introduced actually by a version of Aristotle's logic. It's kind of a synthesis, there's a bit of stoicism in there.
1: Right.
0: Because the way to achieve union with the one intellectually and psychologically is actually by a mild form of asceticism. You've got to live quite a disciplined life physically. You cannot do self-indulgence. It's got a monastic hint, but it's not actually in any way religious. So all about the self and self-discipline. Then there will have been maths, there'll have been Euclidean maths, there'll have been optics, and there'll have been astronomy. So basically all the fields in which you can apply maths.
1: Yeah.
2: I mean, she sounds busy. She didn't have time to respond to fan mail,
0: clearly. They didn't do statistics, because that's a Latin word.
1: Oh, yeah. Well, that's Romans for you, isn't it? The Romans, they love data.
0: Yeah, exactly.
2: No spreadsheets in Alexandria. Confirmed.
1: Okay, so Hypatia, or how did you pronounce it?
0: Hypatia.
1: Hypatia. That sounds slightly like your sort of... I don't know, it feels slightly like you're tripping over it. It's almost like you're sort of falling down the staircase.
0: But it's very pretty in Greek.
1: It's beautiful. So Hypatia is mostly teaching men?
0: Yes.
1: Are there any women in her class?
0: I very much doubt it. I cannot tell you that for a fact, but usually...

0: are sources saying that the Museon, the museum, which is the big library where mm-hmm. the teaching goes on, did not admit women.
1: Right.
0: So she seems to be quite exceptional. And I'm sure that if she'd actually got married, she wouldn't have been allowed in. You know, I think it's this sort of, she's sort of a virgin who doesn't have anything to do with sex. So she's like a pagan high priestess.
2: Oh, and she stays that way throughout her entire life?
0: As far as we know, yeah.
2: Oh, my God.
1: Wow. So she's a virgin and a mathlete. Cliche confirmed. Harsh, sorry. Sorry, mathletes. Olga, how do you imagine the student-teacher relationship going if she's got a class of men who are expecting to learn from men and here's this woman teaching them?
2: Honestly, guys, I don't know. I feel like, first of all, it would stink, okay? Let's just throw that there. A bunch of young boys in one room, unventilated, that place stunk. I can tell you this much, all right? Also, deodorant hadn't been invented, from what I can gather.
1: Yes, links so. North Africa, yeah.
2: Yeah, so I think it would be a lot of disciplining. And I bet they would all keep falling for her. She would be the only woman in the university, so they'd be like, I guess you're the one. There's no other chicks.
1: Ding,
2: you
1: ding,
2: know what
1: ding.
2: I mean?
1: I think
2: is this true?
0: Well, there is a story which I'm absolutely sure is apocryphal, but that one student who was so lovelorn that he kept harassing her to try to get her to go out with him, and it's said that she threw a soaking sanitary pad at him.
2: Queen!
0: And said, that's what you're in love with, like my physical body.
2: Oh my God, I love that.
0: What you should be after is the true love of the one ideal form of beauty, not this material copy.
2: She probably would have proved her point better if he didn't absolutely love getting a pad thrown at him. I can guarantee you that.
1: So she's got a student who's in love with her. She chucks a sanitary towel at his head. HR surely had words there because you can't do that. But that's an interesting sort of comeback.
2: I bet all the other boys were like, can I have one? I'm telling you.
1: She's got her fans and her students sort of seem to really admire her.
0: They do.
1: What does she contribute to mathematics? You know, her father had been the great teacher at the school. Does she add new knowledge? Is she as great a mathematician as perhaps Hollywood would like her to be?
0: Probably not that original. She was an expert expounder of complicated mathematical ideas. She wrote big commentary books. This was the great age of commentaries on Euclid's Elements, on a guy called Diophantus, who wrote the treatise on arithmetic that everybody did, probably on Ptolemy's Almagest, almost certainly on Archimedes, who was one of the greatest, you know, mechanical engineers.
2: Okay, sounds like she was a reply girl.
0: Yeah, but her own contribution seems to have been of development, again of somebody else, a guy called Apollonius had written a book on conic sections.
1: Oh, but my favourite.
0: She does seem to have advanced how you measure cones or how cones exist, something to do with cutting through the curving surface that goes round to measure it by doing some sort of intersection. It's not completely clear. I have tried this with an ice cream cone myself.
2: Yeah. You can. Well, sometimes it's important that it's these developments in these commentaries actually make the original work more relevant. Like,
0: yeah, totally.
2: Nobody really cared who Shakespeare was, and then 10 Things I Hate About You came out, and then people sort of started getting it. So I don't think we should underestimate her contribution.
0: No, she was genuinely held to have said something completely original about cones.
2: Okay.
0: And she was also said to just be a really charismatic, brilliant communicator of this stuff.
1: Yeah, so she's an amazing teacher.
0: Yes.
1: Right, you know, her students love her.
0: And that is an enormous gift, to be able to express very complicated ideas in very simple ways.
3: This is ABC Radio National's Comedy Showcase. I'm Cassie McCullough. Hypatia of Alexandria, huh? What a woman. You're listening to You're Dead to Me from BBC Radio 4. Let's hear more about this charismatic teacher.
1: Hypatia is quite well renowned, so much so that several things have been named after her. There's a Hypatia asteroid belt, there's a Hypatia butterfly, there's a Hypatia crater on the moon. So she's getting her retrospective acclaim now.
0: Oh, yes.
1: You know, we are now happy to acknowledge Hypatia as one of sort of the big brains of the ancient world.
0: Well, she's the first woman in STEM.
2: Well, there you go. What was the criticism? What is it that they hated about her writing or her conduct?
0: The Roman Empire is trying to go Christian.
2: Mm-hmm.
0: And people who taught pagan philosophy, so things like Neoplatonism, which told you to question everything and do scientific explanations for things. So you were going to explain comets as something to do with something that's going on mechanically in the universe, not as a sign from God. This represents an incredible obstacle to converting the population to proper Christianity. So she became a figurehead for, like, the resistance to the newly converted emperors.
2: Oh, my God. So in a way, her neo-pagan views were more progressive than the Christian ones.
0: Vastly.
1: So Hypatia's obviously around in the kind of mid to late 300s, and Christianity had been arriving in the Roman Empire earlier than that, and it had taken sort of 60, 70, 80 years to sort of become the official religion and a bit of a pushback, and then, you know, but in here we are in Alexandria in Egypt, and we've got damage to pagan temples, we've got real physical changes, we've got tensions, and we get the arrival of a new person called Cyril. But before Cyril, there's someone else important we should mention.
0: Yes, so between 391, when the Serapeion was destroyed and the Nicene Creed was officially set up as what you have to believe in if you were a Christian, one of the reasons I think that Hypatia was able to survive and carry on teaching for at least another 20 years was that the patriarch, that means the bishop, Christian bishop of Alexandria, was a guy who was quite sympathetic to her and open-minded, called Theophilus.
1: Yeah.
0: So for 20 years, she was under the protection of that bishop, and he wasn't going to let all the fanatics close down.
1: So he's a Christian, but he's quite open-minded.
0: Absolutely.
1: And he's tolerant of her science.
0: And there were plenty of those.
1: Yeah.
0: What happened in 412 is that a very different character got to be the bishop after Theophilus died, and he is called Cyril.
1: Yeah.
0: He only gets into that position by beating up another guy called Timotheus. You know, there's a huge amount of rioting.
2: As is the Christian way.
0: Yeah. But Alexandria had actually, for several hundred years, been known as the riot city. I mean, they do like rioting in Alexandria. So it's almost any excuse for a riot.
2: Mm.
0: So there were lots of fights and riots and bloodshed before Cyril even got in. So I think he's already slightly paranoid before he even gets in. He wants to secure his power base. Things then heat up even further because a new governor appointed by the Roman Empire, who's a secular governor, comes in, who's actually a Greek. All these people are Greek, even though they're in the Roman Empire, called Orestes, as in the Greek mythical figure.
1: Yeah.
0: He just happens to be called Orestes. And that is, it's the face-off between Cyril and Orestes that poor Hypatia is caught. Both of these guys were ruthless. She gets caught in the crossfire.
1: And we start to get violence in the city, and we get Cyril and Orestes, you know, they're starting to be on opposite sides of mob violence, right? And some of this mob violence targets Jews, some of it targets Christians, some of it targets pagan. You know, everyone's getting hurt.
0: Exactly.
2: So we're thinking, is it modern terms? It's like if the mayor of Rome and the Pope had mobs?
0: Yes.
1: Yeah.
2: Okay.
1: I guess governor of Egypt is a sort of bigger job, I suppose. It's kind of, he's ruling a big old chunk of land. But the bishop of, it's...
0: And the Christians were very, very, very anxious to...
2: Sorry, mayor of Los Angeles and Tom Cruise.
1: A much better analogy, yeah.
0: Yes. Both Orestes and Cyril wanted to be the top guy.
1: Right.
2: Okay.
0: In Alexandria. And Cyril basically won. Cyril starts bringing in various different groups of thugs, really. One is his Nietzschean monks. Then he gets the Parabolani, the people who risk their lives. Now, they're really weird because they start off as a group of Christian paramedics.
1: Right.
2: Incredible.
0: They are paramedics who were supposed to do things like take old people into old people's homes and take people back from hospitals and protect. But they also serve, sort of under Cyril, but they also serve as his private bodyguard, his bouncers, his kind of mafioso thugs.
1: Those two jobs do not normally
0: go
1: together,
0: weird.
1: Olga.
2: Well, people don't know, but the entirety of the KGB is trained in first aid. So. And how not to give it.
0: The exact process we don't understand by which the enmity against Orestes got transferred to Hypatia.
2: Ooh. Right.
0: Yes.
2: Where does she even come into this?
1: The 5 minutes you've been talking, we haven't mentioned her once.
2: Yeah.
0: I'm sorry.
1: But no, it's a good point. Like, where is she in all this?
2: Because wait, so the Parabolani have something to do with this?
0: Yeah. Orestes really likes her. He likes Neoplatonic philosophy.
2: Obviously.
0: The kind of Alexandria in his vision is precisely the one where she is going to be this dominant intellectual force and help keep everything open and progressive, and the old Alexandria of intellectual culture is not replaced by a fanatical, primitive Christian theocracy.
1: Yeah.
0: I mean, that is what we're talking. Huge issue. But the hate

0: people said she had, this is where my Coptic bishop from later on comes in useful, they said she had beguiled him sexually and enchanted the governor of the empire with her witchcraft.
1: Which is literally her doing 2 + 2 equals 4, and he's going, "Whoa!" Yeah.
0: The hatred for her was so much that it did lead to her being assaulted by the Parabolani.
1: Oh, man.
2: So the kind of the paramedics turn into paramilitary.
0: Yeah.
2: Blimey.
0: Different explanations have been offered for exactly how the government got so, the secular government under Orestes got so associated with her.
1: Mm.
0: But it was.
2: So they're executing and punishing and torturing their enemies.
0: Yes,
2: both sides.
0: Both of them.
2: Yeah. Okay. And so.
0: So did the
1: Parabolani kill Hypatia?
0: Yes. They either arrested her while she was actually teaching, or pulled her out of her chariot or vehicle as she was driving to or from her teaching post, and took her into a church which had been a temple, I think, of Zeus, and had been converted into the cathedral, and killed her.
2: She's caught up in this violence. It's in no way her fault. She's not incited it. She hasn't joined a side. She's just been teaching in her...
0: We have no evidence for that whatsoever, that she had any political interest.
2: Yeah.
0: She obviously wanted the multi-ethnic and open society, but it was the ire, the rage, that Orestes seems to have managed to get aroused in Cyril and the Christians. Orestes then disappears off the...
2: Yeah, I was going to say, I mean, what happens in the end?
0: Well, there is no more word of him. He stops being governor. Somebody else comes in as governor, and maybe people said that he had screwed up.
2: Sure.
0: Maybe he was actually genuinely upset and thought this is no way to... You know, we don't know very much about him, Sky. The one we know most about is Cyril, who went on to be one of the most successful bishops and early Christians of all time.
2: Mm.
0: Was involved in all the most famous...

0: Time now for the nuance window. This is where Olga and I sit silently doing our geometry homework while Professor Edith stands at the front of the class and tells us something we need to know about Hypatia. So my stopwatch is ready. You have 2 minutes. Take it away, Professor Edith.
1: There's something else other than craters on the moon that have been named after Hypatia, and this is the Hypatia Stone. The Hypatia Stone was discovered in 1996 by an Egyptian geologist. He discovered it in what are called the Libyan glass parts of the Sahara. Now, Libyan glass is some sort of strange meteorite-type sort of mineral that looks like glass. He was researching that, and he came across a small, very, very rough, craggy-looking stone, only about 1.3 inches in diameter, tiny little sparkly diamonds in it. And it has been tested now. It's been sent by people in Los Angeles universities and in South Africa, Johannesburg. This stone's mineral makeup is so extraordinary that it means it's almost certainly made, formed before our solar system. It is quite extraordinary. Now, he wanted it, the geologist who found it, wanted it called after Hypatia, which is very sweet because as an Egyptian scientist, he saw himself as a descendant. He didn't name it an Arabic name. He named it, you know, it's the tradition of the Library of Alexandria. But just imagine this tiny stone, and I've seen lots of different pictures of it. Unfortunately, the scientists have cut it into bits so it's even smaller to examine it. This means that it's more than 4.6 billion years old. It was formed at -198 degrees centigrade or colder in a supernova.
0: That's amazing.
2: Beautiful.
0: Isn't it lovely?
2: She's timeless. I feel that.
0: Hypatia, the eternal idea, the eternal constant in the solar system. That's, I mean, pretty good to be 4.2 billion?
1: 4.6 billion.
2: I think she'd like it too, because she liked stars and stuff. If I have one takeaway, is that she likes all that stuff.
1: But it's kind of union with the one.
2: Yeah.
1: She came from outer space.
0: Absolutely.
1: We came for our galaxy.
0: Thank you, Olga. Thank you so much, Edith. Listener, if you're in the mood for more ancient philosophers with Edith, check out our episodes on Aristotle and Pythagoras. He's more than just a triangle guy. It's quite the life. And to hear more from Olga, of course, you can listen to our episodes on Ivan the Terrible. He was terrible, by the way. He really was.
2: That's confirmed. Confirmed.
0: Or the episode on vital electricity, which is an absolute hoot. Now, I'd just like to say a huge thank you to our guest in History Corner. We had the excellent Professor Edith Hall from the University of Durham. Thank you, Edith.
1: Thank you. I had a riot.
0: Very fitting. And in Comedy Corner, we had the outstanding Olga Koch. Thank you, Olga.
2: Thank you very, very, very much.
0: And to you, lovely listener, join me next time as we solve another forgotten historical equation. But for now, I'm off to go and beg Rachel Weisz to play me in a movie. Bye!
1: That would be good. Historian and host Greg Jenner will be back with another episode of You're Dead to Me from BBC Radio 4 next Saturday afternoon. This is ABC Radio National's Comedy Showcase. I'm Cassie McCullough. Joe Dolce's Shut Up Your Face is now part of the Sounds of Australia collection. But is it Australia's best novelty song, or is it racist? For Sunday Extra, Julian Morrow spoke with academic Jess Carneal, whose Italian heritage caused her to reflect on its legacy.
3: Oh yes, this is the wonderful and familiar tones of Shut Up Your Face by Joe Dolce, which in the early 1980s became the best-selling single ever produced at the time in Australia, spending 8 weeks at number one in 1980 and hitting the charts in 11 countries. You might have heard that earlier in the year, Shut Up Your Face was entered into the National Film and Sound Archive. And that was the occasion which led our next guest, Associate Professor Jess Carneal from University of Queensland, Southern Queensland, to wonder in the conversation whether Shut Up Your Face is Australia's best ever novelty song or a poor ethnic stereotype. That's the question Jess asks, although she ends by saying, some might cringe at its cheesy repetitiveness, but we should look back at Shut Up Your Face as a critical commentary on multicultural Australia and as a joke

0: that we didn't quite get. Jess Carnell, welcome to Sunday Extra.
1: Thank you for having me.
0: It's so great to have you, and thank you for writing about Joe Dolce and giving us the opportunity to talk about this amazing song. Let's start with Joe. Who was and is Joe Dolce?
1: Well, Joe Dolce migrated to Australia from America. He's from an Italian-American background. And he came over here following his first wife, Zadie Acton, who's Prue Acton, the fashion designer's sister. That marriage didn't last very long. He met his other long-term partner here, and they've been together for 40 years. But he came over here and he started performing. And one of the things that he noticed when he came over here was being an Italian performer wasn't quite the same kind of cultural cachet as it was in the US, where they have like quite a strong tradition of the Italian crooners like Frank Sinatra and whatnot. So he was a little bit shocked at how Italians didn't have quite the same cultural place here that they had in the States. And so the song Shut Up Your Face is a bit of a response to that experience that he had here in Australia, but also a bit of a tribute to his Italian family growing up.
0: Yes, indeed. And an amazing story. Joe Dolce is still around and is now a published and well-praised poet as well as essayist, still produces music, but I think it's fair to say that Shut Up Your Face is going to be the first line of any retrospective of Joe Dolce's career. Now, the National Film and Sound Archive describes Joe's performance in the song as using exaggerated accent and stereotype, and very dryly observes that this approach reads differently today. What's that code for, Jess?
1: Well, we don't really rely on this kind of humour as much today as we did mainly in the 1980s, I would say. We do see a little bit of it in examples like Sushi Mango. They use a lot of accented English as well in their humour. But I think they're kind of really quite careful, still playing with it, but quite respectful in how they use those accents. And I really like their humour. But the kind of accented ethnic caricature that Joe Dolce represented, or the character of Giuseppe, which was who he was playing in this song, that was very, very common at the time. And it was a type of humour that we refer to as being the ethnic buffoon, where the very fact of being different is a source of the humour. And we're called to laugh at that buffoon rather than to laugh with them, which is kind of what things like later iterations of woke humour and Sushi Mango now are doing. They're trying to get us to laugh with them rather than at them.
0: Yeah. Although, that's an interesting critique. And one of the great things about your essay is that you give us the sort of the broader history of the ethnic buffoon. But do you agree that Shut Up Your Face was an invitation to laugh at this type of person?
1: I don't think it actually was. This was the interesting journey that I personally went through as I was writing this, where I was looking a lot more closely at the song than I ever had before. And this is a song that I heard growing up, and I'm from an Italian background myself. So I grew up around a lot of Italian accents, and we would sing this song and we would laugh about this song in my family. So it wasn't something that was unfamiliar. But as I sat down and I looked at it a little bit more carefully and looked at the lyrics a lot more carefully, I saw that it was not actually asking us to laugh at them, but rather presenting a bit of a pointed commentary at the fact that we do laugh at these accented performances. Mm.
0: Yeah, what is the story that Shut Up Your Face actually tells? It does bear thinking about when you listen more closely to not just the words, but the message and the attitude that are behind them.
1: Absolutely. So it starts out with this young man who is recalling the way that his mother would needle at him about his attitude, and that when he was younger, he was hanging out with the wrong people and there was a lot of pressure on him to behave a certain way in order to fit in. So what we see there is this pressure to assimilate. And in that, there's this really interesting line where he says, "You made me feel like a fool." And it's like that pressure to assimilate was the thing that made him feel foolish. In the second verse, he's talking about his dreams of becoming a performer. And in becoming a performer, he wants to be true to himself. And being true to himself is being true to his Italianness. Then when we get to the third verse, he has become this performer, he's successful, he's singing this song, and we're rewarding him, we're applauding, we're singing along for this accent that had been, he'd been pressured to not have that accent. So he's being rewarded for actually being himself.
0: And quite defiant, he says, "I'm still going to sing and dance like I always have."
1: Exactly. And so when we sort of look at it in the context of how multiculturalism has worked and how migration has worked over time, we can see that in early migration stages here in Australia in particular, there was a huge pressure to assimilate. And that's what Dolce would have grown up with in the States as well, where they had that melting pot ideology, which we don't really use here. But there was that pressure to assimilate, but then multiculturalism comes about where we realise, hey, assimilation doesn't actually work in the way that we think it works, and rather there's a lot to be gained from not just allowing but encouraging these different migrant groups to maintain elements of their culture, and it contributes to a broader society. So that's the kind of trajectory that we see occurring in the song. But it's not necessarily a celebration of that multiculturalism. It is still saying to us, hey, you tried to take this out of us, and now this is the thing that you're enjoying and celebrating. But you need to remember, you once wanted me to not be like this.
2: 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This is Comedy Showcase on ABC Radio National. I'm Cassie McCullough. Do you consider yourself a responsible pet owner? Today's dilemma tackles who should foot the bill when a much-loved doggo collides with a precious teddy bear. It's time to Ask Auntie with Friday Life Matters host Beverly Wang.
3: Welcome to this week's Aunties, writer, actor, author, Fiona Harris. Hi, Fiona.
4: Hello. How are you going?
3: I'm really well. And journalist and author Patrick Lenton. Hi, Patrick.
5: Hello.
3: Now, you're both dog owners, correct?
4: We are.
5: Yeah.
3: Okay, so Fiona, shout out. Name and breed, please.
4: Bonnie Spoodle.
3: Bonnie Gorgeous. Spoodle. Gorgeous. Patrick.
5: Basil Greyhound.
4: Not gorgeous.
5: He's,
3: give me an adjective.
5: He's definitely gorgeous, but maybe slightly weird.
3: Greyhounds are special, and I do love them. They are slightly weird, but that's okay. So, Fiona, let's get to it. Are you okay if friends bring your dogs as a plus one to visit you?
4: It depends on the size of the dog, because we've recently moved to an apartment. When we lived in a house, absolutely, but now we have to make sure it's not a Labrador.
3: Okay, and Patrick, as the father of a weird greyhound, what's your policy on taking your dog on a visit to a friend's house?
5: I will ask, but because he is, you know, quite a nervous creature, it would be only with a house that I really, really trust, and you know, and I know that they have no other dogs or no children or no loud noises.
3: Bring him in a bubble. Mm-hmm. Okay, let's check in with our letter writer's take on all of this. This comes from Simon, and Simon says, 2 weeks ago, my neighbors from up the street came over to my place for happy hour. We've only recently become friends. They're new to the area, and we hit it off. Okay, very short and sharp. Nice situation so far. Fiona, would you throw your home open to a potential new friend in this manner?
4: Possibly. If we had a connection, if I felt like this was someone I might want to develop a relationship with, then yes.
3: What about the other way around, if you're the newcomer? Do you feel comfortable, or do you feel socially anxious right now?
4: If I liked the person, then I would be bang up for it and might be a little bit socially nervous, but I'd go for it. If I didn't get a good vibe, I'd just say I had something on.
3: Mm, Patrick, just curious for your gauge on this situation so far and, you know, on either end, would you be up for it?
5: It's feeling quite suburban, because I would always think of a third place first. You know, I'd be like, oh, it's, you know, it's nice to meet you. Like, maybe we're going to hit it off. It's like, do you want to go to a pub, or, you know, like something like that? Straight to my house. It's like, well, now they're going to always know where I live.
3: That's true. If it doesn't work out, They know where you live. Okay, so let's continue with Simon as he continues. Simon writes, ahead of their arrival, the new neighbors asked if they could bring their dog, Socks.

0: I love dogs, don't have any pets myself, but I love animals, so I was stoked. While we were catching up on my balcony, I heard a bit of commotion from inside the house, came inside to find Socks had ripped off the head of a teddy bear that I've had since I was a child. It originally belonged to my mother, who died about a decade ago and holds huge sentimental value to me. I'll be honest, I lost it. Things got awkward. I basically pushed them out the door while they profusely apologized. So dramatic in just a few lines.
1: So awkward.
0: Patrick, can I get a quick reaction from you about Socks ripping the head off the heirloom teddy?
2: I mean, it is the nightmare when you go to someone's place with your dog. I imagine that child owners, havers, whatever they are called.
0: I think they're called parents.
2: Right.
0: Yeah.
2: That's it. Yeah. I imagine they would have the same sort of fear because you've got this creature who is your responsibility, who you cannot guarantee the control of, you know, at any point. Even the best behaved dog could do something weird. And that's, you know, that I just relate so much to that fear of like, oh God, if we're going to do this, I hope something bad doesn't happen. And then that thing does happen.
0: Fiona, Simon said he lost it. Understandable.
3: No.
0: Oh, really?
3: I feel like that is a bridge too far. I mean, I've been in this situation where, as the child haver I am, someone brought their toddler over to my house a few years ago and she ripped pages out of my Enid Blyton book that I'd had since I was a child. I have all my original Enid Blyton books and she ripped pages out.
0: Did you lose it and shove them out the door?
3: No. I mean, the mother was mortified and apologised profusely. I did not push her out the door. I was screaming on the inside, but I just said, it's okay. Hey, of course, it's a kid and it's a dog. You can't. So, you know, you obviously tape it back together when they leave and you're upset. But I feel like losing it is just very, very extreme.
0: Yes. So now what happens, Patrick? I mean, if you. What? How do you come back from this? How do you come back from this if you're Simon and you've literally shoved someone out your door? Are you at, like, let's just say a few minutes have passed, you started breathing again, and then, like, just lay out kind of the aftermath of what's happened.
2: I mean, he's obviously had a very emotional reaction, you know, and if I'd had that kind of emotional reaction over, you know, an accident, you know, an unfortunate situation, I would be incredibly apologetic about that. You know, if I wanted to retain this relationship, you know, and I truly believed that there was no malice behind the dog's decision to destroy the teddy, you know, then I would probably be like, I'm so sorry about my action, you know, and explain the, you know, the deep emotional connection. But yeah, it would be an apologizing situation, I'm sure.
0: Okay. So are we kind of on more on the side? Just tell me quick gauge, Fiona, whose side, in finger quotes, are you on at the moment?
3: I'm 100% on the dog owner's side here because I feel like, I mean, look, there was probably a little bit of an oversight heading out to the balcony and leaving the dog inside. Yeah. Maybe should have been watching them a bit closer. However, accidents happen. Your dog has been invited and then they've done something that obviously you're upset about, but it was an accident, and I think that losing it at someone and pushing them out the door while they're apologising and clearly feel bad is just a very huge overreaction. And I agree with Patrick. I think you should be the one apologising.
0: Patrick, I mean, before we move on to chapter three, just quickly, which side are you on right now?
2: I'm on the dog side.
0: Dog side. Always on the dog side. Okay, here we go. Final chapter. Simon

0: $50 to fix my bear. I want to drop the bill off to my new neighbors, but things are awkward enough. Should I just cop the hit and move on, or should they foot the bill? Okay, I think that Simon is showing a bit of self-awareness, knowing that things are awkward. But what do you think, Fiona? I can see your face.
1: You know I'm not happy with Simon.
0: Tell me what you think they should, what Simon should do with that $350 teddy bear fix-up bill.
1: Well, I think it's good that he's acknowledging. Obviously, he realises he might have overreacted, but there's still no mention of an apology going on or feeling like he should do that. And I do think that because of his reaction and his behaviour, I think he should foot the bill himself, quite frankly, because I feel like that's a situation where on the night, if he'd kept his calm and this person had apologised and he'd gone, look, it's all right, it was an accident, it's not your fault, and then the person probably would have said, look, tell me how much it'll cost and I'll pay. Mm. And it could have been dealt with calmly there and then, but now that it's gone to this stage where it's awkward, and I think, no, just you foot that bill and maybe next time you awkwardly wave, also apologise.
0: Yeah, nice one. Good job, auntie. Good auntie.
1: Thanks very much.
0: Patrick, would you just do like a casual drop of a bill into the mailbox? What would you do?
2: No, absolutely not. That's so upsetting to me. Like the awkwardness of that, I would like. But I'm also the kind of person who would, even if it had been like, you know, if the neighbors had come over and there was no dog involved and they'd just done that themselves, I'd still be like, it's really awkward to ask them to pay for that. I'll just cop the money. I feel like that's a really like that would be burning a bridge for me, I think.
0: Well,
1: I think that bridge is, and it's pretty burnt
0: it's
1: already.
0: It's smoking, I think. Yeah. That bridge is hot, hot, hot.
1: I'd move.
0: Do you think that... Simon was there first. Patrick, what do you think Simon should say to the neighbours next time they exchange an awkward wave? Or do you think that's just like forever? They will forever be doing awkward waves?
2: I think unless he really wants to, you know, like fix the awkwardness of the situation by being like, you know, once again, apologizing for flying off the handle, I think that's the only way to move forward. Because I think what's

0: you know?
1: All right. Well, it sounds like the aunties have ruled. Simon, sounds like you're going to have to cop that $350 bill on the chin.
2: Friday Life Matters host Beverly Wang. Now, more from the Life Matters team as comedian and actor Matt O'Kine talks about money in My Two Cents.
3: I'm Matt O'Kine, and these days I earn a living by basically anything. Anything that's creative, I will try and figure out a way to make money from it. My last three purchases were a chicken katsu don from a local Japanese restaurant, a coffee this morning, and some beers at the footy last night. There's definitely a link between the beers and the crumbed chicken required the following day. The way my family talked about money growing up was fairly positively. I was given pocket money and I was allowed to do... I had a certain level of autonomy with that pocket money. And it was a fairly free and liberal approach to money, I think, in our household. I currently live in a home that I own, which is a exciting prospect. It was a lot of hard work to get there. For the majority of the beginning of my career, I barely had any money. And I was constantly living paycheck to paycheck and chasing invoices for the gigs that I'd done, etc. It was around about the time when, probably 2012, I had just won this award in the Melbourne International Comedy Festival. And I'd started doing some sort of much bigger touring. It was the first time I realised that actually the jobs will keep coming. And I remember looking at my bank account and suddenly I had $8,000 in my bank account. And then I remember the next year I got the job on Triple J and I was starting to host breakfast on Triple J, and it was the first time that I had a regular paycheck. And so about a year later, a year after I saw that $8,000 in my bank account, I remember again I looked in my bank account and I had saved $50,000. And I thought, well, I can buy a house. I'd never ever thought that would be possible. I remember buying this two-bedroom apartment near where I grew up with my mom.

worst comes to worst, I'm going to have a two-bedroom apartment in a part of the city that means a lot to me, and that's going to be more important than, you know, having something that's worth a lot. When my mum died, I was 12 years old, and there was a insurance payout, I think about $60,000 maybe or something at the time, and that went into a trust. And I didn't really even know what it was. I was 12 years old. I had no idea. So it just sat there. Via the interest through the public trustee or whatever, it ended up making probably $2,000, $3,000 a year. But it meant that when I was old enough to access it, I didn't think about it really, because I'd grown up without access to it or not thinking about it. So I'd never

0: me doing that. I think she would have been a little bit happy with me investing it in myself and my career and my future. And so those little pockets of investment that I made, the, you know, being able to stay in an apartment in Melbourne for a month while I do my comedy festival and make no money and perform to barely anyone, that's what's ended up paying off tenfold. I'm really thankful that I've had that opportunity and that that was somewhat of a silver lining that came out of a really unfortunate event. I've tried to work really hard to become content with how much I have, because realistically, I have quite a lot. It's just so easy to look at other people around you and think, oh, I wish I had a bigger house, or I wish I had a better car, or I wish that I was doing bigger gigs. And I think if you get trapped in that mind cycle, you will never stop thinking that. You'll never actually just be happy with what you have. Because otherwise, if I got too hung up on the money thing, then I would, you know, I would be wanting to do bigger gigs and wanting to do more shows and wanting to go travel more, to, you know, to tour more and do more of this. And that would take me away from what I actually really want to do right now. And that's just be at home with my family. I'm Matt O'Kine, and that's my 2 cents.
1: 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I'm Cassie McCullough. We're back next Saturday afternoon at 3. Hope to catch you then.
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0: as house prices continue to rise and that tying increases to inflation could ease some of the pain. Associate Professor Dorina Poiani from the School of Architecture, Design and Planning at the University of Queensland says that while more housing is needed, it's not a short-term solution.
1: Any model that requires new construction will be very slow to materialise. Rent control is something that we can adopt next month. You just pass a law, that's it. There will be some program administration cost, but that's minuscule compared to building a whole multi-storey building, right? This is sort of a first line of defence.
0: The US-based technology firm in charge of Melbourne's long-awaited MyKey ticketing system upgrade has sold its public transport arm. Yvette Gray takes up the story.
2: The Victorian government signed a $1.7 billion deal with Conduent in 2023 to upgrade the MyKey ticketing system, which includes setting up tap-and-go payments. Now the company has confirmed it's selling its public transit business to global technology company Midaxo for $164 million. At this stage, it's not known what it will mean for the MyKey ticketing overhaul, which recently started trial tap-and-go payments at some stations. The Victorian government has been contacted for comment. A recent Auditor-General's report found the MyKey project has already blown out by $136 million and is 18 months behind schedule.
0: Space controllers at Elon Musk's SpaceX company have cheered the successful launch of its next-generation Starship rocket from the US state of Texas. The massive rocket deployed mock satellites in space before a controlled splashdown return in the Indian Ocean. It's seen as a key milestone for the Starship program, designed to send future crews to the moon and later to Mars, and comes ahead of SpaceX's initial public offering next month, which is expected to be the largest in history. Here's the countdown and liftoff.
3: 5, 4, 3, ignition. We have liftoff.
0: And fire authorities in the US say more than 40,000 people have been evacuated from their homes due to a toxic chemical leak at an aerospace manufacturing facility in Southern California. The Orange County Fire Authority issued initial evacuation orders for the area surrounding the Garden Grove facility after reports of a temperature increase in a chemical tank. The evacuation zone has now been expanded, and the cause of the leak is being investigated by local authorities. This is ABC News.
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14: Yes, hello and welcome to Thank God It's Friday on this Friday, the 22nd of May. I am Charlie Pickering coming to you live from the George Negus Memorial Concert Hall, and we are hoping to get through the entire broadcast this evening without accidentally doing this.
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16: This is Radio Caroline. His Majesty King Charles III has passed away. As a mark of respect, we will now be playing suitable continuous music until further notice.
14: Well, I don't know what suitable continuous music is, but apparently it's not What's Up by Four Non Blondes from the mid-90s there. And unlike in the UK, we don't have to keep a pre-recorded message on hand for the death of the king. But by law, the ABC does keep this recording on hand just in case.
17: This is ABC Radio. The Prime Minister, Harold Holt, has been found alive. We will now be playing suitable continuous music until further notice.
14: Yes, and one day I will get to push that big red button. We have an amazing lineup of talent to take you through, getting edgy this week, take you through the news of the week and to help me introduce them. I'm going to use reviews of these new Star Wars film, Mandalorian and Grogu. It's the first Star Wars film to be released in theatres since 2019. And the reviews, well, let's say,

0: Not good, they are.
1: So first up, using quotes from the new Mandalorian and Grogu movie to introduce our talent, just to over-explain the concept. First up, it's one of Australia's funniest people, a correspondent for The Weekly. She's performing her new show, Timu Joke Factory, this weekend at the Brisbane Comedy Festival, a show which has been described as...
2: just good enough to make you wish it was better. It's not terrible, not great, just surprisingly forgettable.
1: Oh, so...
3: That's actually really accurate.
1: It's a good review, yeah. Right in the comedy sweet spot, it's Ho Huang!
4: Hello! Yay! Hi!
1: Next up, it's one of Australia's sharpest comics and writers who's also has a degree in international relations. His comedy has been described as...
2: generally horrific, but does anyone even care?
1: Yes, he has a minor in peace studies, but a major in global conflict, so he could always find work in the Trump administration. It's Rafa Menaja! And finally, it is actor, singer, presenter and multi-talented musician who is currently starring in the Australian version of the Broadway hit Waitress, the musical, a performance that has made him...
2: the dying dog of Hollywood.
1: That's
2: as
1: right.
2: The latest sorry effort demonstrates, pull the plug we must, as Yoda might say.
1: Oh, you can pull the plug, but he'll just keep singing a cappella. It's Rob Mills!
5: Thank you, guys. Thank
1: Welcome, Rob. I haven't seen you for such a long time. Like, in person, I've seen you on stage so much. And am I right? I'm just, before we get into the quiz, you are literally going right from here directly on stage in Waitress.
5: To Her Majesty's Theatre.
1: Incredible.
5: Yeah.
1: Which just shows the lack of professionalism you have now. So do you, like, will you have to do vocal warm-ups while you're here in the studio?
5: I've been asked to mute my microphone every 5 minutes. So if you just hear a bit of... that's me.
1: Your favourite one? What's your favourite warm-up? Are you a...
5: I've been getting into jaw exercises. Not good for radio, but like just relaxing your jaw, and they're not good. Your fingers are right inside your mouth. They're gross.
1: Oh, really?
5: Yeah.
4: I have to do it.
1: We are recording this, at least for social media, and I think this is important for you to get both hands, just a full fist in there.
4: Oh, wow.
1: Yeah, delightful.
5: You're really getting the thumbs in there and you're really releasing the jaw tension. Yeah.
1: Wow.
5: Yeah, it's gross. That's really gross. But the show is lovely.
1: It's a handy hint for non-stage performers as well.
5: That's right.
1: If you are an anaconda that's tried to eat a whole goat, useful as well.
5: Loosen up the jaw.
1: All right. Now, getting down to business, and the rules of the game are simple. If you get a question right, you will hear this and score 1 point. And if you land a hot take, you will hear this.
2: Okay.
1: And score 2 points. But if you give a genius-level miraculous answer, you will hear this. And score 5 points. So mathematically, being correct is fine, but being funny is better. Now let's get everyone warmed up with our first segment. It's the Hot Take Hoedown! Yes, to get the ball rolling, panel, I want to get your hottest takes on this story. Now, if you were wondering if we'd run out of news angles on the fuel crisis... the answer, gladly, is no.
6: With petrol prices still high, it seems like everyone is looking for alternatives, but this one made us look twice. Can you imagine filling up your car with wine? Wine can be distilled in a way that produces fuel-grade ethanol.
1: A car that runs on wine.
5: My mum started that idea.
1: Yeah. I just realised as I said that it adds new meaning to the phrase, goes like the power of piss, but I won't get into that. He Huang... a car that runs on wine, a good idea or bad idea?
4: I would say it's a bad idea because, like, in Chinese geography textbook, we already know Australians are famous for running on ships.
1: Right.
4: Now, we're famous going to be running on wine? It's hard for the textbook.
1: Oh, you just think the fact that it's going to change our image abroad?
4: Yes. You're already drunk as a person. You can't make your car drunk as well.
1: Right. Do you think, like...
4: a national image.
1: It's a national image.
4: Yeah.
1: Do you think we're redeemable on the international stage, really, our international image?
4: I'm not sure. But you know how, like, the world and then Australia and then New Zealand?
1: Yes.
4: It's different.
1: Okay, right, yeah.
4: Yeah, so like the world and Australia and New Zealand. New Zealand is ships, Australia is goats, wine, and drunk people.
1: Okay, right.
4: And you can't have goats, drunk people, wine, and drunk car.
1: Drunk cars as well, yes, absolutely. Yeah. Okay, I think I understand it now. And the idea that your car could be pulled over for 0.05 would be bad as well.
4: Because we're going to have AI.
1: Breathalyze the driver and the car.
4: Yeah, it's going to be like an AI-generated robots in the future. So wow. I think it's going to have intelligence.
1: And they could be drunk.
4: Yeah.
1: Well, I'm liking this even more by the day. It turns out they can do all of our jobs. Rafa, how about you? A car that runs on wine. Good idea, bad idea?
0: Okay, I think it's a bad idea because you end up paying more tax on the fuel than you would if it was
1: petrol.
0: But potentially a good idea because if we run out of wine here, then we can invade Italy. And I feel that's, you know, a better alternative. Our grandparents, they had Gallipoli. We can have Tuscany.
1: Oh, delightful. War is lovely this time of year, isn't it?
0: But Her's point, I feel like, you know, if you've seen anyone on a line bike after 9 p.m. on Smith Street, like that person is already fueled on wine. So we are kind of already doing this.
1: So we've seen a practical example of it.
0: Yeah, exactly.
1: I just wonder, what is more expensive? Like, obviously, you're not going to run a V-dub on a Grange, but don't we have a wine glut? Don't we have, like, too much wine? Is that not a thing in this country? So it might
7: be. Yeah, we do. That's why you always got to go for the clean skins at Dan Murphy's.
1: That's exactly right.
7: The box wine. I think it's a great idea.
1: Okay, yeah. so Rob Mills, you are going with good idea.
7: It's so easy to carry around. I mean, how else does everyone else? I get my wine in a box, so
1: it comes
7: with a handle, easy to put, easy to store. I think it's a great idea. My mum loves the idea because it's some for you, some for me, some for you, some for the car, some for me. Yeah,
1: But also, like, it's a good point. You can carry around emergency fuel without needing a jerry can.
7: Yeah,
1: because it is just there.
7: Yeah.
1: Yeah, there's some wisdom to this. And also, I don't know, I often feel like it's easier to find a bottle shop than a servo some of the time.
7: Well, also I think
0: What servos are you going to? Yeah. Okay. I think you're going to a Thirsty Camel. I think you've mistaken it.
4: Yeah.
1: Well, that explains the knocking noise in my engine. But yeah. So, okay, so at this stage, Rob, you're in favour of running your car on wine.
7: Oh, mate, whatever liquid will go into it at the moment, it's so expensive at the moment. Yes. So if you've got some leftover... We used to steal little alcohol from the from our parents when we were kids and then fill up the bottles again with water or whatever liquid we could find, put it back in the cabinet. I think for a lot of kids out there on their pee plates that can't afford fuel right now, they'll be doing the same.
1: Like your new car runs on Kahlua.
7: Kahlua
1: and milk.
7: Yeah.
1: That's interesting. Okay, so what wine, this is open question, might not have an answer. What wine are you going to pair with a Nissan X-Trail? A big off-road four-wheel drive. What's that? Is that a Shiraz? Is it one?
7: It's not too. An X-Trail is not too big. I would go more of a cab sav.
1: A cab sav.
7: Yeah, not too heavy.
1: For an X-Trail.
7: Yeah, definitely. Yeah.
1: Okay. What about something small, like a mid '90s Barina? What are you going to pair with a mid '90s?
7: Oh, Pinot Grigio.
1: Pinot Grigio.
4: You've got everything figured out.
1: Something like, you're speaking with a level of authority that suggests you've done this before.
7: I've just drunk a lot of wine.
0: Yeah.
1: All right, well, let's get stuck into the first proper game. And this one, well, you know it well. It's the short-term memory test.
8: Short-term memory test. How well do you remember the news of the week using only your ears?
1: Yes, the short-term memory test. We play clips of the news out of context and you have to tell us what the story was about. And the first one comes from Washington, and you are not going to believe this, but there has been an ethics scandal at the White House.
9: Turning now to new scrutiny facing the White House after President Trump revealed in financial disclosure forms hundreds of millions of dollars in purchases.
1: It has been revealed this week that while President Donald Trump has been buying millions of dollars worth of what, Rafa?
0: Well, this is a tricky one for me because I was planning to go to the World Cup and I am hoping to get a visa. So,
7: if you just say the president and you don't say which president, I think you're fine.
0: I don't know if that's how it works.
1: Because everything is about him,
0: exactly.
1: No matter what.
7: Yeah, you're right.
0: I want to play the fifth, but Second Amendment to my head, I would say Labubus.
1: Spending millions on the Boo Boo dolls.
0: It's a good investment.
1: Have they appreciated in value? How much does a Le Boo Boo go for?
3: It's crashed. It's crashing now.
1: I cannot believe that the Le Boo Boo bubble has burst.
3: I have a couple of them. I was like, fuck. Yeah.
1: I knew I shouldn't have drained my super. Oh, what a nightmare.
3: I know.
1: He's gone long on Le Boo Boos.
0: He's gone long on Le Boo Boos.
1: Yeah. As an investment or just for personal use?
0: Well, I think, you know, he's a man of taste and decoration, so I really want to go to the World Cup. So
1: I would love to hear... I'm just trying to talk you into a corner constantly.
0: I'd love to hear Millsy.
1: Well done. I'll host the show, but well done. Millsy, it's been revealed that while President Donald Trump has been buying millions of dollars worth of what?
7: Oh, I'm going to say gold toilet seats. He's obsessed with gold, and I think he'd like to sit on gold.
1: Yeah. Do you know...
2: Okay.
1: Yeah, it is a hot take, but also... So it's probably just true. Like, that has a good chance of being a correct answer, which doesn't happen often on this show, I'll be honest.
7: It's one of my favourite things every time they cross to the Oval Office, which I think he's put a sign, now a gold sign at the front of the Oval Office saying, the Oval Office, as if we don't know what it is. We know what it is, mate. But every time they cross back to there over the last couple of years, it's just more gold that just appears on the walls. It is just so fascinating. Who is his interior designer?
1: Yeah, it's pure him. He's almost like that aunt in the 90s who got a bedazzler. And we just start putting diamantes on anything, you know, on a denim jacket, on a hat, on the cat, you know, just like diamanting everything. That's him. He's just in there just going, I'm going to do it.
7: Gold leaf and a hairdryer, just like, oh.
1: He's going full pharaoh. You know, it's like he's building giant monuments to himself at the moment. There is going to come a point where you go, all right, I will stand down as president, but I insist, Pete Hegseth, Marco Rubio, JD Vance, you have to be buried alive with me when I die. Like, that's going to be it. All of the Trumpets have to get in and be buried with him.
7: I just had a horrible thought of some sort of Trump Sphinx.
1: Yeah,
7: just out the front of the White House lawn.
1: Body of a lion, yeah. And the head of a Trump.
7: Yeah.
1: Wow.
7: That's gross, right?
1: I cannot unsee that now.
7: Sorry, guys. I'm so sorry.
0: Can I be listed on this show as Nazim Hussein?
1: Yeah, that's absolutely fine. I was going to say you have remained conspicuously quiet during this riff.
7: Two more years before I go.
1: That's right.
7: Two more years before
1: Despite
7: I go to work.
1: Despite every fibre in your being wanting to jump in there. What about you? It's been revealed this week that while President Donald Trump has been buying millions of dollars worth of what?
3: I don't know. I guess wine.
1: Millions of dollars worth of wine?
3: Yeah, because, like, if you... suggesting in the previous news article, like maybe he knows that the wine is gonna goes up, the price of wine, because everybody's gonna use it to fuel the cars, and he's gonna stock up wine first, and then maybe when the price goes up, he's gonna sell back in.
1: Do you know, it's a good point, because what he's gonna do is stall the opening of the Strait of Hormuz. He's not gonna get a deal with Iran.
3: Yes.
1: So that just to drive up the demand for wine.
3: Yeah, and then when people figure out, he's like, oh, we all need wine to fuel our car in the future, and he's going to sell all the wine on dark web.
1: Oh, really? On dark web?
3: That's how he gets the money.
1: Some kind of crypto wine.
3: Yes, he's going to have all the money and funding his next campaign.
1: Wow.
7: Next campaign. Two terms only.
3: No.
1: Oh,
7: do you want to add to that?
0: This is starting to sound like the Joe Rogan podcast.
1: Yeah. I was going to say.
0: I'm back in.
1: I was going to say, this is a level of conspiracy theory that the ABC has long needed. All right, well, let's have a listen and see if anyone took the points.
9: Turning now to new scrutiny facing the White House after President Trump revealed in financial disclosure forms hundreds of millions of dollars in stock purchases.
10: 9 days after he buys millions of dollars worth of stock in Dell.
11: Go out and buy a Dell computer. They make a great product.
1: That is right. Trump is pumping up the companies of stocks he owns, which is why I don't trust the stock market and all of my savings are kept in old Mikey and Opal cards. They will hold their value, I am assured. What do you mean, use by date? But you know what? I'm going to give a point to He Huang because he was manipulating the market, I will say. Not in the way that you said, but round of applause. He Huang takes a point.
3: I know him.
1: But Trump, how about this, staying on the news right now? Trump isn't the only person spending big. Australian local disclosures have revealed what Bob Katter has been buying in just the first 3 months of this year.
12: Katter, who spent $23,239 on his own.
1: Bob Katter has spent $23,000 on what, Rob?
7: Is it ancestry.com?
1: Just getting answers, yes.
7: Just to work out where he's really from.
1: That's right.
7: You take that out of your mouth, Charlie.
1: That's right. Famously wanted to thump a reporter
7: for claiming that he was Lebanese, just stating
1: yeah, his ancestry.
7: Yeah.
1: At a press conference, that's absolutely right. He's desperate to get a DNA test that proves that he's...

0: He's just pure Queensland.
1: Yeah, pure Queensland. I think that's
0: he's 50% Wally Lewis.
1: Yeah. Yeah. So he spent $23,000 just quashing anything from Ancestry.com.
0: Wow. That's highly possible. Once again, Rob, you know, you came on this, not been on the show before, clearly don't understand it because your answers are too close to factual, I will say. He Huang, Bob Catter, has spent $23,000 on what?
2: You know what? Like, I didn't even remember who he is until you mentioned the Lebanese news clip.
1: Yeah.
2: I remember that was really viral. And I remember he has a hat, right?
0: Yes, yes.
1: Has he bought more hats?
2: Yeah, more hats.
0: That would be wild. $23,000 on personal hats.
1: The Cobras have gone
2: out. Some of the good hats is really expensive, like a designer hat. And then, he seems like someone who's really loving American cowboy style.
0: Yeah, sure.
2: Like if it's a good one, they have to have import tax, the tariff is high.
0: Yeah.
2: And the shipment, because the Hormuz is closed.
0: I think there is close to zero chance he wears anything but a Cobra hat. And I think if he got caught spending $23,000 on a Yankee hat, he would take himself into a paddock and have himself shot. I think that would be more likely to happen. But hey, you could be right. I'm not saying you're not right.
2: Not a Timu hat, for sure.
0: Yeah, not a Timu. Does not love a Timu hat at all. Rafa, how about you? Bob Catter has spent $23,000 on what?
3: Hummus?
0: On hummus.
3: Yeah, maybe, but he has it on white bread, so yeah.
0: He just spreads it on white bread.
3: Or maybe like 1,000 blossoms, I don't know. Yeah.
0: Oh. That's right, 23,000 blossoms at $1 a blossom.
3: There you go.
0: Let them bloom. Funny you should mention him wiping hummus on white bread.
3: Yeah.
0: We at The Weekly got obsessed with...
3: You do that.
0: No. We got obsessed with a clip of Bob Catter and his wife having lunch in their kitchen.
3: Right.
0: That was on a profile of him. And his lunch, he had white bread, like proper, like the whitest white bread you could imagine.
3: Yeah, they kept that.
0: And he was spreading it with a tin of sweetened condensed milk.
1: No, that's not a thing.
0: And that was his lunch.
2: Wow. Oh, wow.
0: And they were just like, just making sandwiches, having a num-num and a chat. And
3: maybe
0: this guy, Nick
3: Vietnamese.
0: Maxwell. Sorry?
3: Huh?
0: Maybe he's what?
3: What'd you say, Rob?
1: Yeah. You made for
3: said maybe he's Vietnamese.
0: Yeah, and Lebanese.
3: Yeah, Lebanese. Yeah,
1: wow. For the coffee, yeah.
0: If he ever meets you, he will... batter you.
3: Yeah.
2: No wonder his teeth looks bad.
0: Yeah. It's incredible. But so Nick Maxwell, who does a lot of he does like Elbow's Dog and a lot of those segments on our show, he and I just often would say, want to catch up in the kitchen here for a white bread and condensed milk sandwich.
1: How does it even stay on the bread?
2: Does his blood sugar spikes?
0: Yeah.
2: That's really bad.
3: Maybe that's
0: probably
3: what
0: why
3: it
0: he's
3: is.
0: So aggressive.
1: Yeah, I've seen him in
0: just had a sandwich.
1: Or he hasn't had the sandwich.
0: God, where's our Walkley for this deep investigation? Yeah. This is unbelievable.
3: Good.
0: All right, let's see if anyone takes the points. What has Bob Catter been spending in the first 3 months of the year $23,000 on?
4: Catter, who spent $23,239 on flags of his own.
0: $23,000 on flags.
2: And clothes.
0: Yeah, it sounds like a lot, but every 3 months a flag is torn apart by a crocodile in far north Queensland. That's according to Bob Catter's own website right there. Oh! That sound means we are nearing the halftime break and it's time for the fast and the spurious quick score check to see where we're at. And here's a close game, 1 point separating all three contestants. Her is on 4 points, Rafa is on 5 points, and Rob is equal to Rafa on 5 points. Whoa! So, 1 point separates you. Now, I don't know if any of you have played the Fast and the Spurious before, but basically, we've only got time for 10 quickfire questions.
2: Okay.
0: We do not have time to be correct or funny. You just have to be funny.
2: Okay.
0: All right. So if you get a laugh from the audience, you get a point. If you don't get a laugh, you don't get a point.
2: Okay.
0: If you are correct, I couldn't give a tinker's cuss.
1: Did we buzz in?
0: I could not care. No, we're going to go around in order, beginning with the person coming last, which is her, conveniently, and we'll go quick fire. Let's start the clock, starting with you, her. Your time starts now. An 18-year-old girl from Melbourne has become the youngest Australian ever to what?
2: To apply for a loan but get rejected.
0: Wow. That got a laugh. I will give you a point for that. Yes. Rafa, a man has gone to jail for making meth pills shaped like who?
3: A Zempic. Major competitor.
0: Yeah, that's right.
3: A weight loss drug. Yeah.
0: Definitely an effective weight loss program.
3: Mills was on it.
0: If weight loss is your only... Weight loss and friend loss is your only goal. Rob, someone has paid $9 million at a charity auction to have dinner with a person with what food-related name?
1: Hamburglar?

0: was
1: it? That is good. It was actually two people, Steph Curry and Warren Buffett. We would have accepted buffet. Yeah. This week's Canadian Grand Prix has been thrown into chaos after what profession threatened to strike?
2: I think just Canadians, because they're so easy to apologise.
1: Just Canadians.
3: In general.
2: In Canadians.
1: No point, unfortunately, yeah. There. Do you know, the answer was actually erotic dancers.
3: Oh.
1: Yeah. Apparently, no strippers, no race in Canada. Over to you, Rafa. As part of a settlement with Donald Trump, the American Tax Office is forever barred from doing what?
3: Oh, you're really trying to ruin my holiday here.
1: Yeah. I moved them around just for this.
3: Yeah. They are barred from... Well, I tell you, I don't want to be barred from America, so I'm pleading the fifth again.
1: Wow.
3: No points.
1: No, don't laugh. There we go. No points. Take a point off. Take a point off for utter cowardice. Moving on to you, Rob. A new secret plan has been leaked showing that America and Israel were hoping to install who as Iran's new leader?
0: Oh, this is good. Is it also the Hamburglar?
1: Yes, it was. That did get a laugh. Well done, Rob. You're putting a gap in him now.
0: Yeah.
1: What popular drink has this week been released by Allen's as a lolly?
2: Bundy. Why not?
1: Allen's Bundy.
2: Yes, good.
1: Wow, got a laugh. It is not Bundy, unfortunately. It's Mountain Dew. And final question, you're all going to answer it. We'll go around starting with you, Rafa. $18,000 worth of damage has been made to the Opera House by who?
3: Her Hung recently performed there, and she goes wild when a rider is incorrect.
1: Yeah, I've heard that. Hung. Okay, yeah. We got a laugh for that. One point. Rob Mills, who damaged the Opera House recently?
0: Was it the Hamburglar?
1: Look, it didn't deserve it, but you get the laugh. And Her Hung, finally, who recently trashed the Opera House?
2: He was right. I was taking a giant shit, and I collapsed.
1: 2 points for Her Hung there. Time is up. We are almost out of time. We'll do another quick score check. And that really, it was TISM fans.

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4: Yes, you're listening to ABC Radio and ABC Radio National. This is Thank God It's Friday, broadcasting live from the George Negus Memorial Concert Hall. My guests today are Her Huang, Rafa Menajem and Rob Mills. And if you missed the first half, you're just joining us now. It is very close. Rafa is on 5, Rob is on 7, Her is on 8. This is such a close game. It's anyone's. And I say that because it doesn't matter and I don't care. But let's talk about what you've all been doing work-wise lately. And Her, you're taking your new show, Timu Joke Factory, to Brisbane, Melbourne and Edinburgh this year. Mm. But I was wondering, what is the last thing you bought online?
2: From Timu?
4: Yeah.
2: My red flag, for my show, I bought this contractable horse flag, and it's like a tour guide, because I was dressed up as a tour guide in the show.
4: So when you see those big tour groups around museums and stuff, and one like of those red flags that they wave so everyone knows where they are.
2: Waving at my audience, that's the last thing I bought from Timu.
4: And how much does one of those go for? I imagine pre-Timu, that would have gone for a pretty penny.
2: Yeah, for me, it was really expensive one. I got like $15.
4: What?
2: I know. It was...
4: You could have...
5: Did you spin the wheel? Didn't you spin the wheel?
2: Spin the wheel. It's always like a 1% left for me to get the coupon. Mm. Yeah, I was like spinning so many times, always 1% left.
4: Yeah.
2: I didn't get the coupons.
4: You could have just got a bandana and tied it to an aerial off an old radio. It would have done exactly the same thing. That's what my dad would have told me to do. Don't buy one, just do that. And the show, are you in Brisbane? When are you in Brisbane?
2: Tomorrow.
4: Tomorrow, not in Brisbane.
2: I'm going tomorrow.
4: Are you at the powerhouse?
2: Yeah, the Brisbane powerhouse, guys.
4: Wonderful. So Brisbane folks listening on Radio National, get along to the powerhouse. Comedy, the powerhouse is a great venue for comedy.
2: Yeah,
4: it is
2: so
4: awesome. And
5: amazing.
4: I'm sure everyone in Brisbane, what am I doing telling people in Brisbane about the powerhouse? They know what it is. So get down there. It's an awesome venue. Now, Rafa, though, beyond all the comedy festivals that you've appeared in recently, you're an international relations graduate with a minor in peace studies and a major in global conflict.
5: Yeah.
4: Sounds like a codependent relationship. But one of the big issues you've tackled is the right to wear sandals in office environments. I'm glad someone finally stood up and did it.
5: Yeah.
4: Why did you take this issue on? It's a political hot potato.
5: Yeah, well, I just think that shoes are a Eurocentric way of viewing an office. So, you know, it's important that we let the toesies out and let everyone see.
6: Sorry, did you call them toesies in your... in your presentation, your paper?
5: I think that's the medical term for them.
4: Are they related in any way to the... Because I was thinking it was like Tootsie Rebels. Like, you know, you've got your toesies.
5: That's very
4: Tootsie
5: dark.
4: Rebels and you've got the Tootsies.
5: Yeah.
4: Like,
5: no.
2: Tootsie.
4: The footsies. The footsie, anyway.
5: I say major in conflict because my family, they argue a lot. And I was recently, I did the powerhouse. Amazing. Shout out to Pearl, my tech. Just the best venue, and my parents came on the last day, and a lot of the show is about my parents, which they were not too pleased to find out. But I was side stage as my parents filed in for the last night, and all I could do is just hear them argue in the front row about it. So I came on to them arguing. So it was a good like setup because they were almost like the pre-act.
4: That's That is a lot of pressure though backstage.
5: Yeah. Global conflict because my dad's a migrant. They met overseas. My dad's from the Middle East, mom's from here, and she was like, it's love at first sight, and she thought he was cute because he looked like Prince, but I've seen photos. He looked like Borat.
6: Did they rekindle? I want to know, did they rekindle the spark by the end of the show?
4: Did they stop?
5: It's all sparks. Oh, yeah. It's just all sparks all the time, Milsey.
4: All sparks.
5: You want to see a live show, come to dinner. Tell you what, that's theatre. Yeah,
6: I'm in.
4: And how did they go? Like, because I'm trying to think. I did an entire show about my dad once. I did a 1-hour show about my dad, but it was an affectionate, positive story about my dad.
5: Right.
4: How did they go being the subject of your material?
5: It was weird because like my dad's second language is English. His first is yelling.
4: Great start. Yeah. Awesome.
5: And so I thought, you know, like my first language was yelling. And anyway, he yelled at me.
4: he reverted sweet. Back to
5: they
4: his
5: were actually
4: native
5: really,
4: tongue.
5: Really sweet. And it is kind of about their love and whatever. So that was really nice.
4: Yeah. Aww.
2: Yeah, so cute.
4: They're loving.

0: They're loving whatever.
1: I should lose another point for that.
2: You
0: get points for sincerity. Not now, obviously. Yeah. I'm not going to do that. But there might be. Who knows?
1: Yeah, yeah.
0: Try that sincerity. Yeah, thanks, see how it goes. And Rob, we mentioned at the top of the show, you're in Waitress the Musical, now on in Melbourne.
3: Yes.
0: But the production is going to move to Sydney in August.
3: Mid-July.
0: Oh, mid-July.
3: Mid-July. Mid-July.
0: Or as I call it, pre-August.
3: Yes.
0: But Waitress the Musical is about a pregnant pie maker who needs to make her way out of some trouble. Is there any trouble you're currently in that we can help you make your way out of?
3: Oh, that's good.
0: What's going on in your world?
3: That's good. Okay. Living apart from your partner. She's in Sydney at the moment. She reads the news up in Sydney for Channel 10. Sorry to say that.
0: Yes. It still exists, apparently, yeah, still, Channel 10. Yes, sir. Yes.
3: It's still hanging in there, guys. Yeah.
0: She is the future of that network, I will say, Georgie Tunney. She is where it's at.
3: She is. The trouble is, like, the long distance. Has anyone got any tips for long distance? I mean, it's only 900 kilometres, but still, it's long distance. And I work weekends, she works weekends. So we're trying to work out how to best work through our, FaceTiming and all that sort of stuff.
0: I would say infidelity. I think...
3: This is what I was after. Thank you. I was just waiting for someone to give me a green light.
0: You've got the green light for me. Absolutely. We're not gonna shoot you to death around here.
1: Wow.
0: No, but I
1: do you still have Paris Hilton's number?
2: Why is that?
0: The man has a body of work since that moment.
3: Dare I say, 2003 quarter. Wants that joke back?
0: Yeah. Like, were you even alive then?
1: Yeah. I was three.
0: Wow. Do you know what? I'm going to be sincere about this.
3: Yes.
0: Just be honest about your insecurities with each other. Okay. If you're feeling insecure, get them out there.
3: All right.
0: Don't internalize. Externalize.
3: All right, Georgie, if you're listening to this, I love you. I miss you. I'll be up in Sydney in 2 weeks.
0: At what point did I say use the national broadcaster for your personal nonsense?
3: Sorry.
0: I gave you advice. You have a phone.
4: Yeah. It's so confident.
0: Sweet. Jesus. Unbelievable.
3: I love a camera.
0: Yeah. It is wonderful, wonderful to have you here, though, and wonderful to have you. I really hope, despite what you said off air, it does work out for you guys.
3: Thank you. And can I also say, I do love the show that I'm in at the moment. The show has got a bit of infidelity in it, but that is certainly not my relationship with Georgie.
0: You get it all out of your system backstage.
3: Exactly. It is.
0: And backstage and just in the various venues around the theatre.
3: It is fun to play on stage with Nat Bass every night. It's very, very fun. The show is excellent. The music by Sarah Bareilles, the music is insanely good.
1: Great.
0: But, it is actually, it's a rock. You first saw it in Broadway.
3: Yeah.
0: And you saw it and like, I want to be in that.
3: Yeah. There's been a few shows I've seen over my career. When I first saw Wicked in 2006 over on the West End, I saw Adam Garcia play Fiero and I was like, that is the role I would love to play.
0: Yeah.
3: And then same thing happened to me when
0: and
3: I saw Wicked.
0: And you got cast as Elphaba, but nonetheless, still great.
3: But yeah, same thing happened this time with Waitress. Yeah.
0: Wonderful. So absolutely. And you are going to go from here
3: straight
0: to the theatre.
3: We better wrap this up.
0: Absolutely.
1: And who do you play? You play the pie?
3: I play Jenna. No, I play Dr. Pumeter.
1: Dr. Pumeter. Yeah.
0: All right, let's get back into the game. It was almost veering back into too sincere there for a second. We cannot have that.
1: Yeah.
0: So let's get back into it. Look, we're still in the short-term memory test because this is an important story. A lot of people are planning trips during the colder weather. They like to get away from the colder weather. So there are some big changes coming for travellers to Thailand.
5: The rules for millions of tourists visiting Thailand are about to change, with visitors soon having to apply for a visa if they want to...
0: Australians visiting Thailand will soon need to apply for a visa if they want to do what, her?
6: Australian? I think maybe just every time you say mate on the street.
0: Do you think just a visa to mate in Thailand, or not to mate,
3: that would
0: make some sense, definitely. But just say mate
6: in so Thailand. Many times in Thailand, just heard a drunk Australian on the street, mate! Yeah.
0: And I'm sure that it lacks cultural context over there too. Like, it's not like that's anyone's going to go, yes. Yes, mate, and a mate to you too, sir.
6: And you're like, bye, and then they just start drinking again.
0: Yeah.
6: It was really funny.
0: Rafa, how about you? Australians visiting Thailand will soon need to apply for a visa if they want to do what?
1: Get a Thai massage. And this, because this happened to me, I went to Thailand recently and I got a massage. I thought, oh, this will be relaxing. It was like a cage fight. This stout Thai lady was trying to fold me in half at
3: the
1: some
3: wrong
1: point.
3: Way.
1: And then at one point, she's trying to pull off my toes. She was ripping off my toes.
6: You didn't get the happy ending?
1: No. Not at all. It was very sad.
0: Not your toesies.
1: My toesies. She's trying to rip off my toesies. And then I'm screaming. She's laughing. The more I scream, the more she laughs. And there was a language barrier, but I feel like tears are universal.
6: Yes.
1: I'm smacking the thing. And then after it, she was like, tip. And I was like I wanted to tip off the police. I was that genuinely insane. And then I ended up giving her a tip because she like psychologically dominated. I had like Stockholm
0: and physically
1: syndrome
0: by the sound of it as well.
1: Yeah, wow. In the Thai relaxation center, it was.
0: So you went full Stockholm syndrome,
3: and now you're married.
0: Now you're married. Wow,
1: Milsey is emceeing the wedding.
6: She's got a your visa.
0: We now pronounce you masseuse and mate.
1: Yeah.
0: Nice. Robert Mills, Australians visiting Thailand will soon need to apply for a visa if they want to do what?
3: Is it just hire a scooter? Because the people over there, they get on the scooters, they can't drive them, no one's got a license. It's like, but you should have to get an extra visa to use the scooters over there.
6: Yeah,
3: everyone comes back with like broken arms, broken legs, grazed, everything.
1: That's from the Thai massage.
3: Yeah.
0: Before they even get anywhere near the scooter. Is it scooters? Let's have a listen and find out what we're going to need a visa for if we're heading to Thailand.
5: The rules for millions of tourists visiting Thailand are about to change, with visitors soon having to apply for a visa if they want to stay beyond 30 days.
3: Oh.
0: Yeah, if you're going to stay for 30 days, you have to pay for a visa.
3: We can stay 3 months in the United States, I think.
1: You can.
3: Yeah. No, I'm just thinking most countries you get like
0: three months. Yeah, I think
3: Now we're only a month.
0: Yeah, 1 month in Thailand, unless you manage to marry a masseuse. I think that is one way to extend your
3: visa.
0: That's
3: probably good for footy trips that extend, you know.
0: That's right. That is actually good. I wonder if footy trips have something to do with
3: this. Yeah, I think so. The ones that just kick on.
0: Do you know what? I'd love to see this enforced because you know the people that – we all know who's staying beyond 30 days going to Thailand.
3: They're wearing Camilla.
0: And their name is Jeffrey, but they've got dreadlocks, right?
1: Dreadlocks.
0: And, you know, I imagine like the immigration department going – Jeffrey, you're from Toorak. Why are you wearing fishing pants?
3: Yeah.
0: Go home now.
3: It's time to go.
0: Yeah. Your mum's cut you off. Yeah. Well, speaking of tropical holidays, a man in Hawaii has gone viral for throwing a large rock at an endangered seal, but now his lawyer has given his side of the story.
7: The attorney for the accused monk seal harasser says his client never intended to harm the endangered animal.
8: When he threw the rock, it was... Ironically, he thought he was the hero.
0: A, quote, endangered seal harasser has been charged for throwing a large rock at an endangered seal, but he thought he was being a hero. Why, Rob?
3: Leprechauns? Was he seeing leprechauns? Was it the end of a rainbow that was in the water somewhere?
0: That's very Hawaiian of you. Yeah, absolutely.
3: I have no idea. Was he hallucinating?
0: Was he hallucinating? It could be, but we still need the reason. Why was he being a hero? What did he think he was saving? Like, what was he doing?
3: Does he think were there small children? Was it people with their toesies out? I don't know.
0: Throwing the rock actually at small children that were bothering the seal.
3: Yeah,
0: this story gets much better. Yeah. Absolutely, I like it. Her, what about you? What do you believe that the endangered seal harasser thought he was doing when he threw a rock at an endangered seal?
6: Okay, this sounds might be crazy. But is it possible that he was hallucinating? He's American, right?
0: Yeah. Right, and so strong vein of hallucination here.
6: Yeah, he was hallucinating and he was in the American soil and he's American and he looked at the seal and they're brown, right?
0: Right.
6: And they thought they are like alien or like illegal immigrant.
0: Illegal alien.
6: Or legal immigrant.
0: His whiskers almost look like a bit of a Mexican mustache. Is
6: yes.
0: That what you're saying?
6: Yeah. Yes.
1: He thought and he was the singer seal.
6: He thought he was he was defending his land. He was defending his land.
0: So he was defending the border.
6: The border, like the sea.
0: Defending the border
3: from the
6: ocean and people with the boat. And he was like, oh my God, I'm defending my soil. And then this is my family. They're going to threaten my family. He was hallucinating and just lift up the rocks and threw at them and say, go back to where we're from. And basically they're from the ocean. So they should go back to the ocean where we're from.
0: I love it. I love it. I think it's great. And halfway through that answer, I was thinking to myself, this is exactly what the ABC is for. That's exactly what this I grew up listening to the ABC. I worship what it does. I believe.

0: in the mission because we could have moments like that and finally getting to the bottom of an immigration incident like that. Raph, tell me, what did the seal harasser think that he was doing to be a hero?
1: Well, he was a celiac. Yeah, I deserve to have a rock thrown
2: that's
1: at me
2: good.
1: For that.
2: Yeah, that's good. That's a groan. I'll
0: that,
2: tell
0: was,
2: you.
0: That, was, yeah. that was a groan.
1: That was yeah,
0: a groan.
1: It was good. Thank you.
0: So
1: thank
0: he was
1: you.
0: Just he Be was real. Just intolerant.
1: Yeah.
0: Okay, well, let's have a listen and see if anyone took the points. I will say it's unlikely.
3: Defense attorney Miles Briner says his client believed the seal was disturbing two sea turtles nearby. Turtles, he says, Litvinchuk knew were protected.
4: When he threw the rock, it was to scare the seal away from the turtles.
0: That's right. He's trying to save the endangered turtles by throwing rocks at the endangered seals. Oh, it's the circle of life. So beautiful. All right, you are listening to TGIF here on ABC Radio and ABC Radio National. The scores as they stand are tight. Rob Mills is on 7, Rafa Menajem is on 7, and He Huang is on the lead by 1 point on 8 points.
5: Oh, wow.
0: To bring it home, it's time for our favourite game. It's I'm With Stupid.
6: It's time to test the wisdom of crowds, specifically this crowd in I'm With Stupid.
0: Woo. Yes. Woo. This is where we pair members of the audience up with our panel. The member of the audience will choose the topic the panel gets quizzed on, and once the panel answer, they will select also which answer gets locked in. And if the answer is correct, our member of the panel and the member of the audience gets the points. So, helping us out today, first up, we have Judy. Welcome, Judy. Round of applause for Judy.
7: Thank you very much. Thank you.
0: Judy, when you're not coming to hilarious and ill-informed topical quiz shows, what do you do?
7: I teach mini maestros.
0: Mini maestros.
7: Yes.
0: I have been to mini maestros. Woo-hoo. With my kids. I have kids. I should point that out. But yeah, it is a wonderful. For those that don't know, it's the earliest music lesson that a lot of young kids have, and tired parents get to sit on the floor and drift off, and someone else can share the noise.
7: Exactly.
0: Yeah.
7: Exactly.
0: Wonderful. So what's your favorite? What's your favorite? I'm trying to think. Song. What's your breakthrough song that really gets like a 2-year-old tuned into music?
7: The chicken dance.
0: And you know, it works as effectively on a 2-year-old as it does on a Millsy.
1: Yeah.
0: All right, it's time, Judy, for you to choose from the following four topics, and they are: last night a DJ saved my life, bronzed Aussie, the kids aren't all right, or the mystery box.
8: Oh, what's in the box?
7: It's got to be the kids aren't all right.
0: The kids aren't all right. Okay, let's move down. Okay, here we go. Question, the kids aren't all right. Absolutely. Okay, we've been talking a lot about social media. We've been trying to get rid of it for young people in Australia. But have a listen to this.
9: Well, Australian teens impacted by the federal government's social media ban are consuming less than they previously were, according to new research.
0: Since the social media ban, Australian teens are consuming less what, Rafa?
1: Well, firstly, I just say, Jude, thank you so much for joining us. I think the work you do with Maestros, Mini Maestros, is so important, and I really value it, so thank you. Bless you.
0: That's the first open manipulation I've ever seen in I'm With Stupid. It's a new strategy, and I admire it. I'm keen to see where this goes.
1: And I will continue to do it. No, I think they're consuming less misinformation since being off social media. Is that correct?
0: I can't give that answer.
1: Can I say, Charlie, thank you for joining us. The work that is so phenomenal.
0: Yeah.
1: And I'm so grateful to have you here.
0: Yeah, you're mistaking me for someone
1: I like
0: someone
1: your lips. Your lips are really nice.
0: Who can feel. So, Millsy, since the social media ban, Australian teens are consuming less what?
2: Oh, carbs? No, I don't know.
0: Interesting.
2: Is it less? Or no, maybe they're consuming more sugar. So like a less.
1: You think they're eating off their phones?
2: No, usually you get rid of one thing and then you start consuming another. So because it's an addiction,
1: right?
2: Yeah. So now they're consuming more of something
0: they're
2: else.
0: They're off Candy Crush and just onto candy.
2: Yeah.
0: Yeah. Right. Yeah. I like it.
2: Something like that.
0: Okay.
1: You quit smoking at some point, huh?
2: I've never quit anything. Oh. I don't quit.
0: That made you sound either interesting or like you've never lived. since being kicked off social media, Aussie kids are consuming less what?
10: I guess personality.
0: Oh, you think it's making kids more boring, not being on social media?
10: Yeah.
0: Okay.
10: Who are they going to be? They can't, follow one TikTok about being Valley Girls.

0: or they can't.
1: They're not look maxing the way they used to.
0: Yeah.
1: Which is the next best thing to a
0: person. They don't know who they're going to be, right? Like, if I were in my 16 or like younger than that, I don't know who I want to be. I wanted to learn internet personality.
1: Right. So they're almost avoiding the benefits of peer pressure.
0: Yeah.
1: So yeah, you're right. Not enough good to get said about peer pressure.
0: They can't switch personality now.
1: Yeah.
0: To be themselves.
1: I like it. Look, they're all very valid and possible answers, but it's not up to me. It's up to you, Judy.
2: Oh, I like the suck up at the beginning. So
1: you're just the suck up at the beginning. You're going to go with rapper's answer.
3: Yeah. Yeah. Thank you,
1: that
3: Judy.
1: They are consuming, what was it? Yeah. They're consuming less misinformation.
3: I think so, yeah.
1: Nice. Okay, well, let's have a listen and see if Judy and Rafa take the points.
4: Well, Australian teens impacted by the federal government's social media ban are consuming less news than they previously were, according to new research.
1: Yeah, it turns out what was making kids unhappy wasn't social media. It was just following the news. You get rid of that from their diet and they're much happier.
5: I concur.
3: Yeah, I would love to be banned. Yeah.
1: So, but unfortunately, Judy, and unfortunately for you, Rafa, news, particularly when we make it here at the ABC, is the opposite of misinformation. Mm. So you literally could not have been more wrong
3: right.
1: in your answer.
0: But for Trump, is a misinformation.
1: Yeah, that's right. That is
3: getting
1: fake
3: that
1: news.
3: Visa, baby.
1: But thank you very much, Judy, for helping us out. Round of applause. And welcome, Sarah. Sarah, where is Sarah? Oh, hi, Sarah. How are you?
6: Hi, welcome. Good.
1: Now, we've been talking up Rob's musical career, but I believe that you have also had something of a stellar musical career. Am I correct?
6: Maybe. I'm retired by many years now, but yeah.
1: Your Hall of Famer.
6: Back at
1: What was your, before pre-retirement, musical career?
6: Well, I just got back from living in the US for 25 years, but I was in a all-female Led Zeppelin band called Les Zeppelin.
1: Les Zeppelin, the Led Zeppelin cover band.
6: Yeah.
1: Oh, my God, that is the coolest thing I've ever heard. That is wonderful. So who in the – obviously you were yourself, but who were you in the band? Were you Robert Plant? Were you Jimmy Page? Were
6: yeah,
1: you
6: some would say Roberta Plant.
1: Roberta Plant.
6: Yeah. I was the singer, so and it was a lot of fun.
1: What was your fan base like? Did you ever have any just actually confused – Led Zeppelin fans who've been high since the 70s and thought they were coming to see actual Led Zeppelin?
6: Yeah. We did, actually. We played a festival called Bonnaroo there, and when they made the announcement, everyone thought Led Zeppelin was coming to play Bonnaroo.
1: Awesome.
6: But it was us, so it was a disappointment and a win all in once.
1: And what was your showstopper? Like, what was your encore track, the number one Led Zeppelin song that you would do that would absolutely bring a hat?
6: I mean, we did all the hits, but we loved playing Cashmere. It was just like pretty epic and
1: yeah,
6: deep cuts. So.
1: It's just the moment you hear the riff at the start.
6: Exactly.
1: It's just on. Settle back.
6: Yeah.
1: Yeah. Wow. I'm there right now. I got hungry all of a sudden. I don't know why. All right, Sarah, you are choosing from the following topics. We have Last Night a DJ Saved My Life, Bronzed Aussie, or The Mystery Box.
6: I think Last Night a DJ Saved My Life.
1: Okay, good choice, staying on the musical theme. And have a listen to this, an incredible tale of survival.
7: An Australian man missing in Taiwan for 7 days has been found alive, and he has his music skills to thank.
1: How did this Australian man's music skills save him in the Taiwanese forest? Rafa.
3: Well, Sarah, I just want to say I'm such a huge fan of Led Zeppelin. I was taken by Judy, but, I mean, you sound American, so if you want to get married, would love a green card. Could use one right now. And we actually listened to Led Zeppelin for our Year 12 graduation song. It was the cover of Wish You Were There in America for the World Cup. And anyway, I adore you, but... I do have to get to the question.
1: Yes, you do.
3: Yeah, which was I understand that how he got found was he played Wonderwall on repeat and then the local bears turned him in to the authorities.
1: Just to get him out of the forest. Got to get out of there.
8: Okay.
1: That is a hot take. Rob Mills, how did an Australian man's musical skills save him in the Taiwanese forest?
5: Is it possible that he found himself some sort of leaf very similar to a gum tree? From a gum tree, a gum leaf, and managed to do that awesome whistle that you can do with a gum leaf.
1: A gum leaf whistle?
5: Yeah.
1: Wow.
5: That's what I think.
1: Wow, that's Aussie as.
5: Yeah, that's because you said it was an Australian man.
1: Yeah,
5: I was
1: that's
5: like,
1: exactly right.
5: That's a bush tucker kind of skill set.
1: I'd love to be able to tell you if it's true or not, but I can't. It's a quiz, for God's sake.
5: Yeah.
1: What did an

0: Australian man, what did? How did one Australian man's music skills save him in the Taiwanese forest?
1: The only thing I can think of, I was watching Wolf Creek. Second.
0: Okay.
1: Yes, and then there was they're doing something called yodeling.
0: Okay.
1: Like, they're like woo, woo, woo, woo, and then to the to the cave, and then go back, and it was really strong. So I think maybe he was just doing that, woo, woo, woo, and then just like goes back. The voice just goes outside the mountains.
0: Oh, sure.
2: Oh, the echo.
1: Yeah, and then people just hear it.
0: It's long distance self yodeling.
1: Yes, long distance.
0: Oh, okay.
1: Echoing, and that's what I'm
0: all very from. Viable options. So I have to say to you, Sarah, would you like any of those options? I have to say you can also lock in your own option and take the points, and I'm going to make it worth 1,000 points. So you could win the quiz. I just want to muck with it.
1: Okay.
0: So if you choose your own answer and it turns out to be right, you will thoroughly be in the lead, an unassailable lead at this stage, I would say, as the person in charge of the points. But you can choose a long-distance yodel. Rob was a bush leaf whistle.
2: Mm.
0: And Rafa was?
2: Wonderwall.
0: A Wonderwall on repeat. Probably the most believable.
3: I think I'm going to go with her with the yodel because maybe he was actually doing an Aussie like cooey.
0: A cooey. Mm-hmm. Okay, let's have a listen. Was it a cooey? Are you going to in for 1,000 points?
4: An Australian man missing in Taiwan for 7 days has been found alive and he has his music skills to thank. Stranded on top of a mountain, he played his saxophone to get the attention of rescuers.
0: Man, I have always said a saxophone has to be part of any hiker's survival kit.
1: Out of all the stuff.
5: That's like a Burke and Wills style thing, yeah. Taking a dance.
1: Not didgeridoo, saxophone, wow.
0: Just off for a walk in the forest with a saxophone.
5: With a bit of careless whisper.
0: We are out of time. Thank you very much, Sarah, for helping us out with the quiz. We are out of time because it's been just so much fun, and we're heading up towards the end of the hour, the end of TGIF for this week, and the scores, oh, gosh, they could barely be tighter. On 9 points, we have He Huang.
1: Wow. Woo. Okay. Yay!
0: Rob Mills, also on 9 points. But the most desperate suck-up, coward.
2: It works.
0: The yellow-bellied contestant
2: thank you.
0: In the history of TGIF, Rafa Menajem, yeah. 11 points. Well done, Rafa. Now, Rafa, we don't normally have prizes right, on TGIF.
2: Is it a visa?
0: It's just for a thrill of the game. It is not a visa.
5: It's a nice agent.
0: But you did. talking about your fond memories growing up of Rob Mills, you did request one thing. Do you remember what it was?
2: Oh, yeah.
1: Dirty Girls.
2: Yeah, Dirty Girl. Yeah.
0: We're going to hear... Live performance of Dirty Girl from Rob Mills.
5: It's happened tonight.
1: It's my first time.
5: Oh, wow. What do you think? Huh?
0: Wow.
1: I like it.
2: It's good.
1: It's so good.
2: Yeah.
1: I think I remember now you, on the newspaper, you with Paris.
5: Oh, no.
0: Rob Mills has got to get out here. He's performing in Waitress. He Huang performing at the Powerhouse tomorrow night. And Rafa, where can we see you in the near future?
2: I'm going to follow you home.
0: That was unnerving and probably fair enough. This is TGIF on ABC Radio and ABC Radio National. We'll catch you next week. Bye-bye.
6: Bye, thanks, guys. It's Friday, and I'm going to do it my way.
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8: Home is where the heart is, and the government seems to think so too. It's announced some changes to the tax system, which might make owning a home finally in reach for those long cut out of a very hot housing market. What if we could move towards a totally different economic model that serves everyone? And what does religion say about what that model might look like? We've a cracking panel to tackle it all and more on God Forbid. That's coming up with me, Justine Toe, after the news.
9: Hello, this is ABC News with David Rollins. A new opinion poll suggests that One Nation could pick up dozens of seats in federal parliament. The poll of more than 6,000 voters by Redbridge and Accent Research shows that if an election was held today, Pauline Hanson's party could win up to 59 lower house seats. It currently holds 2. Political scientist Sean Ratcliffe, who helped produce the polling, says it would mean there'd be a two-party system. There wouldn't be a two-party system.
10: We see the Labor Party.

Is your house in order? I don't just mean your household, but the households we all belong to, like the economy. Last week, Federal Treasurer Jim Chalmers handed down the 2026 federal budget, Labor's plan to run the household of the nation. So he's removed favourable tax settings for investors to make home ownership just a bit more achievable for millennials and Gen Zs priced out.

0: the market. And the Prime Minister has spoken about the importance of giving young people access to housing so they have, quote unquote, a stake in the economy. In principle, that's a worthy idea. But is it enough? What if the whole system itself needs an overhaul? Do we need to wake up from the great Australian dream of owning your own home? Meanwhile, what about the fact that housing and other matters relating to the economy are, in the end, part of an even bigger household we all belong to? Ecology, our natural environment. So, is there a mismatch between our quest for endless economic growth and our planet of finite resources? What insight can faith communities bring to the table? And what can they tell us about the spiritual power of money? One that's at work in the world today and in us as well. We're going to untangle some of these threads today on God Forbid. I'm Justine Toe. On the panel with me, three guests who I'm inviting to be the spiritual conscience of the nation and commentators on the budget. First up, we have writer and speaker Dr. Jonathan Cornford, who, along with his wife Kim, runs Manna Gum, an independent Christian non-profit think tank doing some big picture thinking about the connections between the economy, ecology, even ecumenism. He's joining us from ABC Studios in Bendigo. Hi, Jonathan.
1: G'day, Justine.
0: What does Manna Gum mean?
1: Well, the Manna Gum is a eucalyptus, very common down here in southern Australia. It's named after, so it's a European name given by the early colonists to the tree because it produced a sweet white gum, and it's named after the manna in the wilderness, a story from Exodus, which is a story all about biblical economics, essentially.
0: Mmm, so good. And so it feels very kind of Australian, but also wrapping in something from your religious tradition as well. So good. Also on the panel, we have Dr. Julie Macken, Research and Project Officer of the Catholic Archdiocese of Sydney's Justice and Peace Office. Julie's also worked for the Financial Review for over a decade, has also worked with charities and political parties, has a PhD from Western Sydney University, and is also a passionate advocate for refugees. Her book is Australia's Schism in the Soul, Colonisation, Asylum Seekers, and a Nation's Failure to Mourn. Hey, Julie.
2: Hi, Justine.
0: We will get a bit into that book later. But honestly, how do you have time to do all that work? Sounds like you have several irons and several fires.
2: Yeah. I'm probably undiagnosed ADHD. I don't know. I multitask everything. Everything in my life.
0: So good. Lastly, joining us is Asad Ansari, a specialist in Islamic finance with 25 years of experience across Australia, Southeast Asia and the Middle East. He's the co-founder of the financial services provider Amana Islamic Finance, which provides Sharia-compliant financing solutions to businesses and homeowners. In 2025, Amana was crowned the best real estate financier globally by Islamic Financial News. And he joins us from Melbourne. Welcome, Asad.
3: Hi, Justine.
0: Now, I'd like to ask you as well, the name of your organisation, Amana, what does that mean?
3: Amana means trust, literally. And it's a very common word used in Islamic finance because ultimately financial dealings and commercial dealings are all about trust, which is sort of embedded within Islamic finance and Islamic contracts. So hence, it's a very popular name in Islamic finance too, I should say.
0: Thank you. And it's great to have you all here on God Forbid. Now, the 2026 Australian federal budget released last week, it dared to push through changes to negative gearing and capital gains tax breaks in a bid to tackle what the government calls intergenerational inequity. But will these changes help young people achieve the great Australian dream of home ownership? And has that dream, in practice, been one of home investorship? How do we make sense of the fact that in Australia, housing is a chief form of investment? And it's also over-invested with meaning to the point where it is of, dare I say, religious significance. Maybe we'll start with you, Asad. What's your overall reaction to the budget reform so far, including winding back CGT and negative gearing?
3: These are obviously very complex issues that take many years to sort of come through. I mean, the whole point of having the 50% CGT discount in the early sort of 2000s fueled a lot of what we have now in terms of housing supply or a lack of housing supply. And I think that we're kind of tinkering at the edges when it comes to tax policy, right? Yeah, you know, we've seen all these memes running around about Albo, so somebody saying he owns my business and yes, has 47% of it. I mean, we've had 47% tax rates since the 1990s. You only

0: you're going to crystallize a capital gains tax liability if you sell something. So there's a lot of hype around this, but ultimately we're still tinkering around the edges of something that's much deeper and a deeper issue. And I think fundamentally housing's become this way of creating wealth in Australia. And I don't think housing should be that. Housing's about your utility as a human being and about having somewhere your family lives. It's not about wealth creation. Our banks are funding it, you know, and it's sort of creating this bubble. But ultimately, it's not adding to economic growth. And I think it misses the mark for that reason. So my reaction to the budget is, yes, you tinker around the edges, you try to do things at the margins, but it's not ultimately solving the problem we've got.
1: Actually, I want you to unpack this further for me because, like, I'm not an economist and I'm pretending that I understand any of this, but I kind of don't.
0: Sure.
1: But, like, Australia's wealth is massively massively concentrated in residential property. Can you talk us through that. What would an idiot like me need to understand about this compared to like other places in the world?
0: What's become problematic, I think, is that if you look at banks, right, and you say you take our four major banks, the lion's share of their business is in funding the residential property market because it's safe in the metropolitan areas. It's pretty stable. But then if you take that and you say, well, are you actually funding small business, which is creating jobs, right? They're not actually doing that. So you've created this almost this thing you've got to constantly feed because you keep on pumping money through housing, then you're propping up construction, which is obviously creating jobs, and it's this never-ending cycle. So when we say wealth creation, a lot of planning has happened around the sort of metropolitan areas. It's created huge demand in housing, people living there, and people sort of concentrated in those areas, and they've seen that as a means of wealth creation. That's exacerbated by 50% CGT discounts, negative gearing, which helps fund debt effectively.
1: Mm-hmm.
0: You've created this bubble for that reason. But my point is that, okay, you have to deal with that, but like you can't actually deal with that because it's not really solving the problem. The problem is something much deeper. So we've kind of created this. It's a very safe way to deal with the economy. It's a very easy way to deal with things like the RBA raising rate or dropping rates to affect the way mortgage holders can spend money. And it's become a very simplistic way our economy has developed.
1: Well, Jonathan, Julie, any of you want to weigh in on anything that Asad has just said or about your overall reaction to the budget reforms?
2: Sure. I mean, I didn't think I'd ever say this, but I feel more positive about this budget than I have felt about a budget for a long time.
1: Mm.
2: And that's not because I don't think it does anything massive. For the first time in a long time, it feels like a step in the right direction.
1: Yeah, it's operating in reality.
2: it's operating in reality, and I think it's a movement that we need to begin taking. Like Asad, I agree, it's really still only at the edges. It's by far nothing like any solution to our housing crisis now. Even though these things were a major driver of it, there's more going on than that, and it's been playing for so long, it's going to take a while to unwind it. But it's a step in the right direction because, as Asad's been saying, the very idea that we've decided to build wealth around housing, which is something, a basic human need, so it has massive equity issues for us, and that's being felt very sharply in all Australian communities at the moment. And also, actually, it's just at an economic level, it's a really unproductive way to invest your money. We've got, as a sector of our GDP, an enormous amount of wealth sunk in housing. That's money that's not going into all the enormously challenging things we need to do. So you've already mentioned that we have some pretty serious ecological issues facing us, not least of which is climate change. Mm. And there's an enormous amount of things to be work to be done in both an energy transition, but also an agricultural transition to be ready for climate change, but also the other things that are happening in our ecology. And we've got all that money locked up in housing.
1: Yeah. What do you reckon, Julie?
3: Yeah, look, I think what is a budget for a nation? It's certainly it's a distribution of funds, but actually it's an expression of our own values as a nation. You know, like I think, can't remember who said, you know what you love by where you spend your time and where you spend your money. So if we take Australia as a subject, what does Australia love based on the budget?
1: Mm.
3: And if we see the budget as an expression of national values, tiny step in the right direction, I think is how I would describe it. And I don't underestimate tiny steps in the right direction. But I would also say, if we bear in mind that a few days before the budget, an infant died on the riverbank because her mum was living in a tent and she had twins and was not able to keep both of them alive. That's who we are as a nation. That's who we are. So in light of that fact, what do we think of the budget? Yeah. I think the budget was, you know, I'm really glad you used the word reality, because I think Australia has been locked in a delusion for a couple of decades now. And I think it was the beginning of recognising, at least beginning to tell the truth, that we are shattering the nation economically with these tax drivers that build up wealth for my generation. I look 21, but I'm not. I am.
1: She does.
3: I am much older than 21. And it's locking in wealth for my generation, and it is absolutely ripping off, Justine, your generation, I'm afraid. So this was a nod to reality. Yes, that's going on, and we can begin to attempt to shift the dial on that through the capital gains tax reforms. And I go back to the question of values and who we are as a nation. Has everyone gone hysterical? Oh, yes, they have. Everyone has completely lost their minds because there is a slight attempt to equalise, you know, let's recognise wages are a really important form of income for people, not just investment. So those with investments are losing their minds because they're feeling slightly vulnerable, not because actually anything has happened to them, because it hasn't, but because suddenly the spotlight of national awareness is shifting to look at that. And, you know, the scrutiny is deeply distressing for people who do not want to have a national conversation about who we are and what we value and what do we think is fair.
1: It's funny, you know, I'm thinking back to, in light of what all you're saying in terms of what we value, and then Asad was mentioning how the construction industry profits from our obsession with housing, the banks profit as well. We get richer in the meantime if we're homeowners. It's clear to me that in Australia, housing is overinvested in, as I said, and also overinvested with meaning. And so I'm curious to hear from, well, all of you really, like, how does the religious category of idolatry or worship pin down the way that we think about housing in this country? Who wants to have a stab?
2: Well, I mean, idolatry in the Christian tradition, Justine, is one of the main ways of thinking about that little big word, greed. In Paul makes a very clear equation in the New Testament between greed and idolatry, and the prophets in the Hebrew Bible do exactly the same. And they see that the gods that we worship are the things that we invest our time and energy in, and the things that we look towards for our security. And so it's, you know, it's pretty obvious to see how money and wealth can become one of the most powerful of those gods that we invest worth with, we worship literally. And, well, when homes become a source of wealth, then they become part of that worship as well, because we're literally investing our worth and our sense of security in housing, not just our own, but actually owning as many of them as we can. And so, yeah, we've made something of an idol of home. You know, just look at all the crazy amount of stuff on podcasts and YouTube about how to invest in housing and how to do it smarter than the others. You know, it is a bit of an obsession. And as Julie said, we've completely lost the plot with it.
3: I think, too, it's worth thinking about, like, why do people have idols? Why do we engage in, I was about to say adultery, whatever the...
1: idolatry.
3: Idolatry.
1: It is like an adultery of
3: a kind. That's a different program. Anyway, so why do we do it? And we do it because we are afraid. We are looking for security. And whether it's, you know, 3, 5, 8 investment houses or a golden calf or a massive super waiting for us, We are doing it because we are afraid. And we've made the error of

0: staking kind of man-made thing, money, house, golden calf, with our desire for security and our desire for the sublime, our desire for transcendence, our desire to feel known and seen and loved. That's why this thing will always leave us starving. We will always be hungry for more. Mm. We will never, you know, mates of mine have got $1 million and $2 million in super, and I'm like, I'm stunned by that. And they, what really shocks me is they still feel like that may not be enough. Mm. And of course, it won't be enough. Mm. $1 billion, $1 trillion won't be enough, because they're looking for a material remedy for what is a spiritual and a psychological need. And all we do is walk away hungry from that proposition. And I guess getting back to the budget, I think what really disappoints me, and gosh knows there's a lot of things that do, but what really disappoints me about the budget is we need a leader in Australia to have a very big, brave, nourishing conversation with us about reality. Mm. We really need a leader to sing up the things that we all actually care about. We all actually really care about home, yes, not necessarily housing. We care about each other. We care about family. We need that very big, brave conversation rather than this negative, quibbling, tinkering at the sides, hope it's okay with you guys, don't get too cross with me, kind of mealy-mouthed. It's a chicken government and it's a chicken conversation, and we need really a big, strong conversation about our values and who we are.
1: Gosh, I was going to say, is Anthony Albanese that leader? But then you've declared, maybe he's not.
0: No. I can't see that leader in politics. Right. I can see.
1: Do you mean
0: that,
1: like anywhere in the world, not just Australia?
0: No. In Northern Europe, there are really quite amazing leaders who are willing to have that conversation. I'm thinking of the last time I heard that conversation. I think it was Yiannis Voutsakis, who was treasurer in Greece at the time. You know,
1: but if you're treasurer, do you have a bit of like, you know, you've got a superior who really is going to take the fall? The buck really stops with them.
0: Well, I just think he had courage and foresight. And I think there was a time in Australia when all of us collectively took responsibility for having these debates and arguments and discussions. Now, we've all pretty well vacated the field and left it to a bunch of highly paid, you know, professional clowns, really.
2: I couldn't agree more with Julie on this. Our political / media system basically penalises very heavily moral courage, because moral courage requires being able to say something that's unpopular and to say it consistently for a long time, even if the polls are going against you. But our political system, in part driven by parties, won't allow that, and neither will the media allow that, because we've just seen how gotcha journalism always seeks to trap politicians about changing their minds and so on. So moral courage is something that we really lack in our system. We need to find a way to get back into it.
1: Mm. Asad, anything that you want to bounce off there?
3: It's interesting. I think that we definitely need leaders with moral courage. I think Yiannis Varoufakis is a very good example of that. Although within that system, unfortunately, he didn't last long in Greece and things turned very quickly. If I could sort of step back and say this, I mean, and answer it from a sort of an Islamic perspective about idolatry. Mm. I think that when you look at money from an Islamic perspective, it's a test, right? That's how it's viewed. So wealth is a test, and how you deal with it is a test. And then you have this divergence between what's Islamic tradition in economy and what is, I guess, on the other hand, neoliberal economics. But from an Islamic perspective, wealth is a test. And also the presumption is that resources that we're given by God is enough, right? Which is a contrast to neoliberal economics, which is scarcity, that there's not enough resources, but our wants are unlimited. But from an Islamic perspective, God's given us enough resources. The question for us, the challenge for us is, how do we as human beings not be greedy?

0: charity, not overspend and spend in charity, but within that framework, use those limited resources. So in that sense, when it comes to leadership, leadership is courage, right? So without having the courage and conviction to make decisions, which may not be popular, and you look at the biblical tradition and Islamic and Judaic tradition of the prophet Joseph and him managing granaries in Egypt and making unpopular decisions about that limited supply, it's the same kind of issues as having a leader with conviction and morality who's able to make difficult decisions. What we have nowadays, though, unfortunately, is politicking, and it's just simply tinkering at the edges of and not solving a problem, because to solve a problem, you actually need courage.
1: I'm Justine To. It's God Forbid on ABC Radio National, across the Pacific on Radio Australia as well. And with me on the panel today, you've just heard Asad Ansari, a specialist in Islamic finance. Also, Dr. Julie Macken, Research and Project Officer of the Catholic Archdiocese of Sydney's Justice and Peace Office. And also Dr. Jonathan Cornford, who runs Managum, an independent Christian non-profit think tank. Coming up next on God Forbid, is money God?

0: Eight times a year, the Reserve Bank meets to talk monetary policy and to set interest rates. Now, lately, the outcome of that meeting has been dreaded by mortgage holders like me because I can pick up recurring themes. Inflation is bad. The economic outlook is grim. Consumer confidence is down. The result? Rates go up. But if religion helps name the thing that we put all our hopes in and that determines reality for us, then, in a sense, might our central bankers be high priests and money the god that we believe in? So I want to hear from you, Asad. I want you to talk me through what you see from the perspective of Islam when the RBA hands down its decision to raise or lower interest rates. As an observant Muslim, what do you see that someone who's not Muslim won't see?
1: I'm going to have to sort of unpack a few things here, Justin, and make some definitions, and apologies for that in advance. But the way the RBA looks at it, looks at interest rates, it's simply a very blunt way of dealing with inflation. It's how we generally do things in sort of neoliberal economic societies. And even in the Islamic world, we see neoliberal economics in their systems as well. But I think if I could take it back for a moment and say, well, what's the objection of Islam to interest, right? Because that's what it ultimately gets to as a Muslim who observes this. And there's certainly objections to usury in the Christian and Judaic traditions as well. But from an Islamic perspective, and I mentioned this earlier on, neoliberal economics says that we have unlimited wants and limited resources. The economy improves, everything improves because of, in a sense, if I could use the word greed, that we keep on wanting to do more and therefore everybody benefits. From an Islamic perspective, it's a lot about personal responsibility. So Islamic finance, or what existed back then, was a system whereby financial intermediaries like banks, or what we call banks nowadays, and customers and clients, they shared risk equally, right? Because they both took responsibility. So that whereas nowadays we get a situation where you've got banks who take no risk, and or they take credit risk, I guess, but they take literally no risk. And then you've got a client who takes all the risk, or a customer that takes all the risk. And I think that's why there's a bit of a distinction between the two systems. So it's not a question of saying the RBA raises interest rates, so you watch that. And I think any Muslim in Australia would see that the way any other Australian would see it.
0: You're forced to participate as well in this system, and people might have varying degrees of observance of this particular.
1: Yeah, and it's important to also say that Islamic finance exists within our global capitalist system, right? Mm.
0: Yeah.
1: So everything in our global, in our system relies on the risk-free rate, which is the RBA rate. That's a measure of how money managers will manage the money. So they'll say, well, the RBA increases it by 25 basis points. That's going to feed its way all through the system and everyone gets impacted. So it's not as if Muslims don't get impacted. So I think the feeling is across the board. So that the feeling of the cost of living crisis is exactly the same. But I think from the dimension of how it should be, there's a very different way of looking

0: Sri compliant finance available. It still has capital flows from an architecture which looks at de-risking itself, right? So you'll still see elements of something very similar to a normal bank loan,
1: yeah.
0: Right? So from an Islamic finance perspective, what should happen is the financial institution goes into partnership with the customer. So they both, say, go in halves on a property. That would help the customer to actually save up for the house because, you know, things are expensive nowadays, house prices. But also it means the customer could eventually buy out the financier's share in the property. And the financier shares risk, which includes things like maintenance, a risk in the value of the property. That's effectively how it's done in an ideal sense. How it's practically done, given what's happening in the environment we're in, it varies slightly. But if you align risk and you say financial intermediaries should take risk properly, then you'll find they make decisions which are actually productive economically. For example, saying, I'm not just going to invest in property, I might invest in small business, which is going to produce economic growth. There has to be a paradigm shift in the way we think about capital. Unfortunately, but that comes down to how we think as human beings about what our responsibilities are, you know, and our consciousness about, well, is it just wealth in and of itself, that Adam Smith invisible hand sense that's going to produce economic growth, or is it actually thinking about having courage and thinking about, you know, taking responsibility for saying, well, you know, we've got to make decisions about wealth. They're hard decisions and they're unpopular decisions, but we've actually got to change the way we think.
1: Yeah, just while hearing you speak, you've mentioned that this de-risked solution is kind of like the default setting of the neoliberal global economy. Jonathan, I particularly want to ask you, because some have said that if you want to challenge capitalism, then foregoing usury and interest is the way to do it, in the way that if I'm understanding Assad right, in the way that the Islamic tradition does. What do you think about that? Like, we've got a whole system that is set against, that is all about usury, right?
2: We do, and there is a very long tradition in the Judeo-Christian tradition as well that thinks hard about debt, issues of debt and credit, which we've largely lost hold of in the last 500 years. Many Christians today wouldn't really be aware of much of that tradition. I mean, right at the heart of the Christian tradition around the critique of debt and usury, I think if you really get to the nub of it, it's not so much about something called interest, but around essentially about the question of how humans treat each other. And similar to what Assad has said about Islamic finance, the fundamental concern is with some sort of mutuality in a relationship. So in the Judeo-Christian conception, both in the Bible and right through medieval thinking, even the early Protestant thinkers tended to think like this, that, okay, our societies need credit to work. There's all sorts of situations where one person needs to loan money to another. The question is, on what basis is that good for both people? Is it mutual? Is it fair? And is it basically equitable? And sharing risk is obviously a key part of that. The power imbalance between the creditor and the lender is a really critical thing. Today, we live in a global economy which is founded on debt, to put it simply. So the financial system, the scale of it outweighs the size of the real economy, that's the trading in actual goods and services, by a vast amount, orders of magnitude larger. So the amount of money whizzing around the global economy compared to the amount of actual things, the value of the things being traded, is incomparably greater.
1: And sorry, are you meaning that it's like money that's creating money? Like it's like it's feeding on itself, it's perpetuating itself?
2: I mean, at its heart, that's what finance is. It's money in its most abstract sense, creating more abstract money. And it exists entirely in electronic books somewhere that are shifted around. And it's dangerous for the real world economy. Yeah. And we see that periodically.
1: Yes, there's a thing called the GFC, I guess, what do you want to say, Assad?
0: Yeah, actually the GFC came to my mind immediately, but I couldn't agree more with what was said just then. And I think that in Islamic tradition, there's no such thing as finance. There's a verse in the Quran which says that usury is forbidden and trade is permitted. So it's very much trading, you know, trade and commerce. So even Islamic finance structures are about trade, about buying and selling, about going into

0: partnership, about something that's productive.
1: Now, it's interesting to think about money that in some ways just exists as like, you know, pixel dots on a screen, right? Representing like that value. Mm. And it has no real world equivalent in a way, in the sense of the real economy that you're talking about, or the real trading that you've referenced. So what if we think about money as a, dare I say, spiritual force in the world, and capitalism as a force for spiritual formation, because we're all in this system. We can't kind of just, well, I guess Jonathan to some extent has exited it in a sense, and we'll get to that shortly.
2: Okay, well, we'll
1: save that conversation for that next part. But Julia, we haven't heard from you in this bit. I'd love to hear you talk about money as that spiritual force and a force for spiritual formation, because like I feel it. It dictates my life. It runs my life. It runs everything.
3: Yeah, well, I guess that's what I was trying to describe before, why we are endlessly hungry, metaphorically and spiritually, because we are looking for our satisfaction and all of these, what are non-material qualities? You know, we're looking for love, we're looking for security, safety, all of that in a material thing such as money. Although it was interesting listening to the previous discussion, I kept thinking about two things I thought about. The US economy at the moment, what happens when reality imposes itself on this superstructure that is running our lives, where at the moment investors in the US are making money hand over fist? This war, the chaos, all of this is really fabulous news for the finance guys.
1: And there have been some kind of slight suggestions that is Trump kind of timing his kind of announcements and then what happens to the stock market at that point.
3: And I really do think it is good for all of us to stop tiptoeing around this. We've got a kleptocracy running the US at the moment. He tells his family and his friends what's going to happen. They buy, they sell, and an hour later he makes the announcement. Let's be absolutely clear about what we're dealing with there. So, yes, of course, we've got massive corruption, I think, running the whole US at the moment from the White House. But aside from that straight-up corruption, we've got the markets operating as markets do, where there are a handful of unbelievable winners. And the real economy, what Assad referred to as the trade, the building things, the manufacturing, all of that is going to the dogs. So there's a split occurring that's just going to get wider and wider. I don't know what happens when it reaches a critical point and peels off. I actually imagine that can't be good news for anyone.
1: Yeah, I'd be afraid to look at the history, actually, because maybe this is the same story, right, all over again.
3: Yeah. Also, it got me thinking about in the kind of Christian tradition, I guess I'm speaking as someone from the Catholic tradition. We have in Australia in kind of the last few decades pretty well fallen silent on matters of social justice that we used to talk about a lot. The whole story about Catholicism in Australia was until, you know, the last couple of decades, a story that was underpinned by a big drive for social justice. And I guess liberation theology was a really good example of that, that the churches were involved in peace movements, in really speaking out on behalf of the poor and policies that were really penalising people. We seem to have moved away from that.
1: Well, I feel like Pope Leo's next encyclical, which is due to be released very shortly, I hope it has tremendous things to say and reviving this social justice conversation. I mean, especially solidarity for workers in the face of like AI kind of eviscerating employment opportunity.
3: Yeah, and certainly Francis Laudato Si, his encyclicas were really putting a very powerful marker down to say, remember who you are. Remember, this is our story. We're not a theology where we say God wants you to be rich. So, yeah, I think we're getting very clear directions from both Francis and Leo, and I look forward to the day that really cuts through in Australia. But I guess that's what, you know, when you talk about money as being a spiritual commodity, I don't know if it's, I think money is a neutral thing. I think what we invested in it is a kind of psychological and spiritual
1: stuff. That's the spiritual risk you're saying.
3: That's right.
1: Otherwise, it's a tool.
3: Yeah, that's That's right. And, you know, it was really fantastic to hear Asad talking about the shared responsibility of risk.
1: Yeah.
3: I remember saying to a mate of mine, or a mate saying to me once, wouldn't it be great to win Powerball? I said, yeah, it'd be so good. And she said, yeah, because then you would not have to believe in God. You would just run your own race. And I went, yeah, that's really true. That's really true. Like if you've got tons of money, your independence from anyone or anything is really guaranteed. And I think all of us struggle with the reality of our interdependence with each other.
1: Mm.
3: I think some of us struggle more than others about that. And when neoliberal, the whole kind of ideology has stripped out the social safety net from all of us so that we know if we fall, we fall. That's it. The idea of having an interdependency on each other is very frightening, although it becomes really vital because that is what, in the end, solidarity, interdependence, recognising my well-being depends on your well-being, that is what saves us in the end. But neoliberalism shreds that on every level. And I don't think, you know, if that crazy kind of theology of wealth is some people's response, I don't know Catholic, Islamic, Jewish, Christian, I don't think any of us have developed a really clear response, alternate response to that, that we've been able to articulate as effectively as evangelicals have communicated their God wants you to be rich tap dance, you know. I think we haven't done that, and I think the responsibility is on us to start thinking about how do we tell that story in a way that makes people fall in love with that story and draw hope and meaning and deep comfort from that story.
1: Hmm. Do either of you over the line, Asad and Jonathan, want to respond to what Julie has just said?
4: Look, I just to the money as a spiritual force thing. I think money is a spiritual force, and the story Julie's just told about Powerball really powerfully illustrates that her friend feels that if she wins Powerball, there's no need to believe in God.
1: Fine.
4: And,
1: yep.
4: And that speaks to we have a very deep belief in the power of money to fix things for us. And you see that everywhere. So whatever the issue is, any social issue, our response is we need to spend money on it. Our sense of security in life is if we have money, then we're secure. And that's a very, you know, it's a kind of existential belief in the power of money to secure us and to solve problems for us. And I'm afraid that the history of the world just doesn't show that. That's why Jesus in the gospel says incredibly challenging things about money, mostly which are largely ignored in churches today. Jesus actually puts money and God in a direct competition. He says you cannot serve both God and mammon. And he gives, so that word mammon is naming money as an idolatry. And really, if you think about it, what money does in the world, and especially today more than ever, is it's a measure of value, right? In fact, it is the measure of value that can be applied to almost anything. Everything in the world can have its value measured by money, and yet money in itself has no value itself. It's empty of value.
1: Mm.
4: So it's the arbiter of all other values, and that is literally a definition of worth and worship. So it's something that is defining the worth of things, and we come to worship it, and yet it's an empty value in itself. And that's why Jesus, I think, puts it in direct competition with God. But Julie's also right that it is a tool. You know, he existed in a monetary society 2,000 years ago, and I think a lot of the thrust of his teaching around money and wealth, because he has a very strong critique of wealth as well, is basically to try and essentially take the poison out of money, so to provide to instill on us character and habits, ways in which we can use this thing that actually does help oil the operations of society,

0: for it not to be so destructive for us.
1: Mm. Asad, any thoughts to add?
2: I think that wealth is always there from time immemorial to be a test. And certainly in the Quranic tradition, there's a verse which says that wealth is an adornment of this life, but good deeds are everlasting, right?
1: Mm-hmm.
2: And I think that it's hard to escape it as human beings. I think no matter how God-conscious or pious you are, it's always something that's alluring, but something that we have to temper ourselves against. And it's certainly hard from a, as an aside, it's interesting when you talk about Islamic finance. We've had Wall Street investment banks who've tried to dabble in it. Things like this, which have a good intent, can be certainly corrupted, yeah. Right? So, which was kind of laughable at the time. But I think that it's certainly a test, and it's a test that can be done for good, because obviously charity, ensuring that wealth circulates and goes to those that need it is critical. So I think it just happens to be a tool that can be good or can be bad.
1: Yeah. So the question is, can you use it as a tool and not have the tool use you?
2: Yeah, that's right.
1: Yeah.
3: Just jumping in, I was thinking, how often in Australia have we seen a bushfire go through, or particularly a flood where it tears through, and over the following days people are dragging out all this stuff from their houses. So stuff they would have worked incredibly hard for, had big feelings about, they're just dragged out onto the street and bulldozed away. And I often think in those moments they offer us a view to what matters and a view to the invariably people will be talking about, this is just stuff, I've got my family. Mm. You know, please God, they'll be talking about that. The problem with money and the problem with being caught in a completely dominant neoliberal frame in this historic moment that we're in is, if money is the only thing that carries any value, it's how we signify the value of everything. What do we do with nature? This is why we're falling over ourselves with how do we manage climate change, right?
1: Yeah. Exactly.
3: Yeah. And, of course, our first instinct is to bring the markets to the problem. And we go, okay, so we've got this problem with carbon. Let's start up carbon markets. We've got a problem with species extinction. How do we value forest in a way that stops us pushing it over? And it's tragic watching us as a species struggle to find a way to protect what we love without saying, you know what, I just love this space and you're not having it.
1: Yeah.
3: Like that is, I think, the triumph of neoliberalism is it's robbed us of our very language to describe what we love and left us in this impoverished state where the only way we can ascribe value to something is financially. And if we can't turn it into a financial thing, then it'll die. And the irony of that is we're going to die because we can't turn climate change into a financial thing at sufficient speed to save us.
1: Yeah. Unless you're a billionaire and you can go buy an island somewhere, right?
3: For that to be the
1: place to ride out the apocalypse.
3: Yeah, well, the island's going to sink and the water levels are right. Like, that's a thing.
1: Oh, but the technology will save us, don't you know, Julie? Have faith.
3: Yeah.
1: I'm Justine Doe. It's God Forbid on ABC Radio National, the panel show about the things that we believe and why we believe them. And with me on today's panel, Dr. Julie Macken, Research and Project Officer of the Catholic Archdiocese of Sydney's Justice and Peace Office. Also, Asad Ansari, a specialist in Islamic finance with 25 years of experience across Australia, Southeast Asia, and the Middle East. And also Dr. Jonathan Cornford, who runs Manna Gum, an independent Christian not-for-profit think tank. Next up on God Forbid, what role is there for faith communities in fostering resilience? Now, so many things feel so out of control right now. Polarization, sticky inflation, the rising cost of living, climate change, a war in Iran causing pain for us, filling up our cars, and also wealth inequality. There's also the rise of grievance politics, the fear of immigration, and all driven by social media. What does resilience mean for us today, and how might faith commitments point us in the direction of a better tomorrow? Now, Julie, before we pressed record, you said that you hate this word resilience. Tell me why.
3: Because it's always used to cover up a multitude of sins. Resilience, I've never heard someone who's lost lost their house in a bushfire or had their house taken off them. Or I've never heard them describe themselves as resilient. I have heard numerous communities in what I would call sacrifice zones being described as resilient. I just think it says nothing except get up, pull yourself up by your bootstraps. It may not have started its life like this. It probably started as an innocent little word just doing its own thing, but it has been co-opted into a story about somehow or other, even though these terrible things have happened to you and your family, you now have the obligation to kind of get over
1: it. It's on you.
3: Yeah. Let's see.
1: Build back better.
3: Big, resilient smile, yeah. And you'll just battle on, because that relieves me, the government, or me, your next door neighbour, of actually having to, you know, storm the castle to make sure you get looked after. I find it a deeply depoliticising word, and I think it obscures more than it reveals. So, yeah, I loathe it.
1: Hmm. Jonathan, I could hear you, like, maybe agreeing over the line. What do you think?
0: It kind of depends how you're using the word. So I have similar feelings about how the word resilience is used in an emotional sense. And I feel like the more we talk about resilience, the less resilient our culture becomes, almost.
1: Hmm.
0: But we do need, I mean, choose another word if you like, but we do need to build economic structures. We need to be climate resilient. So we're heading to a world of changing climate, and we need to build, let's take it right down to food. We need to build agricultural structures that are able to deal with a warming world and with unpredictable climate, developing forms of agriculture which are less vulnerable than they are right now, which they're highly vulnerable to climate shock. And we could say the same with housing. Our housing is also vulnerable to climate shock. The world we're heading into is not the world we've been in, where we've basically premised it on a world of neoliberal dream, of complete free movement of goods, services and money across the world, and that we don't need to make sure we have a decent supply of fuel or energy here because we just import those things if we need them. That's not the world we're living in now, and increasingly that's not the world we're moving into.
1: Gosh, we're going to have to bring this fantastic conversation to a close, but I have one question to ask each of you. It's the same question that I want to hear your individual takes on. What role can or do or should faith communities play in offering a critique of the current system we're in? And I emphasise faith communities because I suppose capitalism has a real individualizing logic to it, right? So we only think of ourselves as individuals, but there's power in kind of movements, right? And so how do we consistently foster that communal ethic, even if we've been trained to think of ourselves as just kind of solitary atoms in the system? Maybe we'll start with you, Julie.
3: Yes. I'm a feminist. I believe in collective action. It's the only way we see anything change. No one person changes this. We only change it together. And how we respond to that, I think we find community wherever we can. I'm in the RFS as well, and you quickly get a very deep sense of community in those kind of places. As I said, I think the Catholic Church in Australia is there are many, many, many good people who are struggling to rediscover a deep sense of community with each other and what that means and what obligations that carries with us. But it's a really terrific question. And, you know, in 10 years' time, I'd love to be able to come back and go, well, turns out this is where it is. But I think we struggle for it. It is in many ways the thing worth finding, but we struggle to build it.
1: Asad, any thoughts to offer?
2: I think that within the Muslim community, there's a deep sense of community. So a lot of, at a personal level, a lot of the activities that we have, whether it's religious or otherwise, are very much with others. And the most meaningful interactions, I think, for my children, for example, is where the community would get together and would raise money for a particular cause. Mm. And I think really what that teaches us is, I think was said earlier on, that you look there's a prophetic tradition as well that you look at people that are below you so you understand

0: understand gratitude and how to be grateful. Because when you talk about resilience and sitting in Australia, sometimes you think to yourself, we're worried about negative gearing and tax policy and so on, but you could be overseas with much less or much more pressing issues than you know, a 50% CGT discount. So I think communities coming together and understanding each other, raising money for a charitable cause, can really give you a sense of gratitude. And I think that's what we need as a society. We need to be grateful for what we've got.
1: Jonathan?
2: By definition, faith communities should be communities who, right at the heart of what they do, is people who come together to remind each other of what really matters, of what things are truly worth and what things really matter and what things don't.
1: And with that, we've reached the end of God Forbid. Thank you so much to our guests, Dr. Julie Macken, Research and Project Officer of the Catholic Archdiocese of Sydney's Justice and Peace Office. And her book is Australia's Schism in the Soul, Colonisation, Asylum Seekers and a Nation's Failure to Mourn. And we'll put a link to that book on our webpage. Such a pleasure to have you in the studio with me, Julie.
3: Thanks so much, Justine. And thanks so much, Jonathan and Asad. It's been really terrific.
1: And also we've had Asad Ansari, a specialist in Islamic finance with over 25 years of experience across Australia, Southeast Asia and the Middle East. He is the co-founder of Amana Islamic Finance that in 2025 won Best Real Estate Financier by Islamic Financial News. Asad, great to chat. Thank you for joining.
0: Thank you so much. It was a pleasure and I really enjoyed it. Thank you to the other guests as well. Thanks.
1: We've also had writer and speaker Dr. Jonathan Cornford, who runs Managum, an independent Christian non-profit think tank doing some big picture thinking about all the households we're in. Jonathan hosts the Managum podcast and calls Bendigo home. And we'll put a link to the podcast up on our webpage. Love your work, Jonathan. Thank you.
2: Thanks, Justine.
1: You can follow and share God Forbid on ABC Listen and find all the details about the show and our guests on the God Forbid webpage. You can email me at godforbid@abc.net.au. And thank you also to producer Amanda Roberts. I'm Justine Toe. James Carlton will be back in a couple of weeks. So until then, remember to be good. This has been God Forbid.

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5: From Broome to Bermagui, regional towns are chock full of vibrant and vital creative voices. But they don't necessarily get the same opportunities or attention of their counterparts in the big cities. Coming up on Away, you'll hear from a Nyulnyul playwright who's putting stories from her regional town on stage, and a film festival bringing short films, animations and docos to screens throughout regional South Australia. But right now, it's time for the news.

0: ABC News with David Rowlands. Pollsters believe the rise in popularity of One Nation signals the end of the major party stranglehold of federal parliament as we know it. Labor and a Liberal coalition have been the major parliamentary representatives since the three-party system was abolished in 1910. However, at the last election, the coalition suffered its worst results since parliament grew from 74 seats in 1949. Election analyst Cos Samaras says the popularity of One Nation has only grown even further in the past 12 months.
1: One Nation's gains are not all purely because of the coalition. They have come off Labor as well, particularly the electorates that Labor holds outside the big cities. So federal seat of Hunter, for example, and seats like Robertson and Bowral in New South Wales, Bendigo in Victoria and so on. They are losing significant skin to One Nation as well.
0: The United Nations is allocating up to $85 million from its Emergency Response Fund to accelerate the response to the Ebola outbreak in the Democratic Republic of the Congo and Uganda, where authorities...

Interwoven with the histories and stories that have shaped her community, Melody Diaz plays are packed with local essence and infectious energy. But what does it really mean to be black in Broome? Yama Malia, and welcome to Away, the home of Indigenous arts and culture on ABC Radio National. I'm Rudy Bremer. Today, you'll meet the Nyulnyul playwright whose fierce and funny play invites you into the life of an Indigenous family in a remote town as they grapple with life after the failed voice referendum. Then you'll hear from Ngarrindjeri filmmaker Josh Trevorrow as he chats about his program for the short film festival Nunga Screen and how it focuses on serving audiences in the regions. Plus, for Word Up, Lorraine

0: Williams shares the Gulamergan word for water lilies. So stay with me here on Away. Melody Deer has had a lot of jobs. She's worked in pubs and kitchens, in classrooms, mine sites, offices, and most recently, she's working in health. But throughout it all, Melody has nurtured a passion for writing. Melody says one day, that's the job she'd like to be doing full-time. It's what drove her to join an Indigenous writing program at Galari Media in her hometown of Broome more than 10 years ago. And it's seen her write and stage her debut play FIFO, for in or F off. If you had the privilege of catching FIFO, you'd remember it for its wry humour and unflinching truths. A trait that marks Melody's voice. Now she's preparing to premiere her second show, Because We're Black, and she joined me in the Away studio to discuss the inspiration behind it.
1: It's based on lived experiences and past policies and impacts that have shaped how Aboriginal people live in the world today. And it's definitely a family play. Mm-hmm. We have a matriarch who's a single mum, Fran. And it's funny when you start writing the story and you put people's names to the characters. I've always loved Fran. I thought it was a lovely older woman's name. But now that I think of my character, I think of Frantic Fran. She owns a business. She's a black woman with kids. And, you know, there's a trope that she could be an angry black woman, but she's only just trying to do what she thinks is best for her family. And she's got a very close-knit ties to her sister and her former husband. So she's separated, but the ex-husband still has a lot. He's very present, yes. And he's very much there for her and her kids, even though

0: What actually happened?
1: It was my niece's 18th birthday, and we decided to have a family birthday dinner at the tavern, which is a local pub. And we're locals, we always frequent that facility, never issues. And once we'd gotten there, we were sort of questioned about whether we were going to be drinking, how many people were coming. We'd already booked the venue, so my sister was running around making sure everyone was well behaved and sitting down. And we had kids from Broome, so, you know, the multicultural aspect. We had white, black and Asian, and, you know, all kinds of kids coming. Some were 17 still. And, you know, so we were responsible adults, and we were told that we couldn't bring kids without their parents. It was really funny because none of us took our phones out to record or think about that, because in the moment it was just such a surprise for us to have be questioned, to be sitting in a restaurant that we frequented a lot and being told we couldn't go to the bar. My nephew and my son were in their mid-20s then, so, you know, you're not allowed to drink, otherwise we'll kick you out. And so we kind of got questioned. And then we have family members that are, you know, a fair, so they're like, you guys are okay. And then, so sort of based on the colour of your skin, that was the assumption that we were told. And we asked to see the manager, and they were just like, we're not going to put up with this, you need to leave. And my other sister was coming with the cake and going, what's happening? And we're like, we're a very mixed, multicultural family. So it just was a bit disheartening to be told we couldn't be at the venue because of the way we looked or what. And none of us were over the top or, you know, screaming or yelling or anything. So it was just disheartening, and we were all kind of like, what do we do now? Fortunately, we went up to the mangrove, and they just couldn't have been more accommodating. It was beautiful. You know, there's 30 of us, and they were like, come in, no worries. You know, we're like, oh my gosh, it's 6:30 or something already, sorry. But no, we had a great time in the end. It was beautiful. We celebrated our niece's birthday, and we all had a good talk about it and just went, okay, not going there for a while. So, yeah.
0: When it comes to a real life event that has been disheartening and caused this disappointment, at the very least, I think you're being incredibly generous by framing it this way. How do you find the humour in that in order to create this sort of family drama / comedy that you've written?
1: We questioned ourselves, we questioned our own worth, and we even questioned what kind of country do we live in that we have to put up with this behaviour. And then you kind of feel like, oh, sorry, you know, feel sorry that you have to, you feel apologetic almost for being in their space. And you just think it's so unreal that this has happened, that you have to put a spin on it and you have to make it a humorous sort of laugh out loud moment. Otherwise, you just kind of reflect on the negative and it's disappointing because it happens quite a lot. And then the referendum happened, and, you know, and that cemented some of the ideas or thoughts that we had about being so narrow-minded in this country and not accepting people for who they are, and or not recognising we are the First Nations of this country, and we still have to explain that or validate that every day as Aboriginal people.
0: Melody, am I right in thinking that this script was developed through a series of workshops from a couple of years ago?
1: Yes, yes. Yeah. So it might have been 2018, 19. And then I started writing it, and the first thing that started the story was Fran being the angry black woman saying, it's because we're effing black. And then her kids were like, well, that's not all it's about. You know, we have to live together. We have to recognise that it's because we're black that we have a lot of opportunities as well. That developed the first sort of scene. And then through the Galari Writers Program, which I've been a member of since

0: 2014, and that was how FIFO progressed as well. Yeah, so because we're Black has had amazing people like Jodie Bell, Rachel Mazza, the artistic director of Il Bidri at the time, and so Jodie Bell's the CEO of Galari, and then, you know, our writing mentors and facilitators, Dot West and Mari Lowry, on just helping the vision of where we need to go to get funding for this development.
1: You mentioned your first play, FIFO. It was very well loved and praised for its bite, for its heart, and its ability to capture an element of regional life that's not often seen in media, that fly-in, fly-out kind of life that does exist. What did you learn from that experience of writing and then seeing FIFO come to life on a stage that you've brought into Because We're Black?
0: It's the essence of living in those worlds as being Aboriginal people and seeing Aboriginal theatre on stage and really promoting our Aboriginal cast and crew along the journey. Like, so FIFO had a great Aboriginal cast, where it was involvement with the crew and, you know, the production companies being Yiriyarkin and Galari. Because We're Black, we've got Melbourne's Il Bidri Theatre, you know, their Black theatre, and Galari again in co-production. But we've been able to source funding to have an assistant director from Broome, Kimber Benjamin, who in her own right with her documentaries and film, and assist Rachel in the directing of the film. Rika Hamaguchi, a Bangarra Dance member and local, in the costume and design, assisting Emily Barry, who's fantastic, bringing the characters. You don't think that costume has a lot to say, but it does when you think of the characters. And then we had Gary Hamaguchi attached to the audiovisual, but he's getting a bit too famous now. Local boy. so him, he's doing a lot of his own work too. So it's been able to incorporate experiences and developments with our mob staying in Broome. You know, they don't have to go out to do the field that they love so much, hopefully bringing it back here to do it. Yeah.
1: And I think in doing that, it really gives it such a rich sense of Broome's own kind of artistic identity, because it is an incredibly creative place.
0: Yes. Yeah. I mean, if you think of our theatre background, we had the legendary epic, you know, Jimmy Chai, and, you know, I feel very humbled and honoured because that was one of my first plays that I saw, was Brand New Day here in Broome at the Sun Pictures, and that it was people who you could relate to on stage. The characters were, you know, you could say, oh my God, she reminded me of my auntie, boy, you know, oh dear. So you could just be like, I mean, because, you know, you have your plays like Shakespeare or Paddy Doyle, and you think, you know, and I've been blessed to have amazing people like Andrew Bovell in my life through this experience, another great playwright in himself, you know, just talented people who see the talent in Broome, you know, and then recognise, yep, it's got it. So investing in here through the Galari Writers Program, and also branching out, we've had Screen West come up. We've done some great masterclasses that we've had experts in the field like Pauline Clegg. Oh my gosh, blow you away. This Aboriginal woman who's smart and clever and brings Aboriginal essence to theatre or film. And, you know, there's just so much we've been able to see and access a lot of experienced creators in the film, writing, playwriting, theatre industries that have come up and, you know, shared their knowledge so that we can then create our stories.
1: Mm. You kind of told me a little bit already, but I wanted to know,

0: where your love of theatre initially came from?
1: From an old white man.
0: Which one?
1: Yes, William Shakespeare. My sister gave me, which is, you know, you see a play in a theatre or you see, read books, but she gave me the play of Romeo and Juliet just before I finished high school and said, follow your dreams. And it wasn't really, didn't really think I could. So that was put on the back bench until the writer's program developed, I suppose. But it was always this idea of prose and words that you could form. And Shakespeare did it so well with his craft and just, yeah, blew me away. Because I love reading too. I can read a novel. But when you get dialogue involved, it carries the story. And, yeah, that was the first move into plays and theatre. And then I used to read Paddy Doyle, an Irish playwright as well. Oh, gosh, I've been able to read so much more through the writers' program because it's not just about film documentaries, it's about playwrights as well and theatre. So
0: you clearly are someone who values the opportunity to be able to not just write your own stories but engage with other people's stories. How do you see that deepening or enriching your understanding of your own work?
1: The beauty of reading other people's stories, that you know they're unique and our stories haven't been told enough yet. Mm-hmm. So tapping into their knowledge and their skill and then realising that if they can do that, then I can do that. And so I think once you have a story, or once you start looking at a story, or sometimes it's the characters that speak to you first. And Janie in FIFO, she really spoke to me about this woman who was trapped in her house and her choices were made due to their lifestyle and it was impacting on her life. So that character came up and spoke, and then you get this characters that are building and then forming, and then you want to be able to use the skills and craft of writing to then bring them together. But then once you've learned the craft, you can then almost not break the rules but apply them into a contemporary cultural, Aboriginal cultural concept, you know. Mm-hmm. And so I think that's the thing with words. You get to imagine, it's limitless. Your imagination is limitless. So, and once you get the structure of plays within that, you're then able to do that progression to the final act, you know, and it brings it all together.
0: I would love to take a moment to talk a little about the way that Because We're Black is unfurling during the rehearsals. You've got a really exciting cast led by Ani Roxanne, who's playing Fran, that frantic woman.
1: Yes.
0: What has it been like for you to see your words on a page kind of come to life?
1: You know, first week of rehearsals, I was still finishing the play. I was still getting it right, trying to put words in there that were, it was relevant, and, you know, going, oh my God, I'm not going to have anything for my crew or my cast. So, yes, I went in a bit hesitant, going, how are we going to end up with something at the end of it? And I think just trusting the process, you've got direction by Rachel Mazza, and then, you know, Kimber Benjamin's adding her contemporary part to it. And so with that and the great actors that we have been able to secure for this production, I mean, we did a bit of a tech run, or just a sort of full run last Friday, and even I was amazed that I had that moment where I forgot that I'd written the words and I was just watching a play because they're characters and that was brought to life by the actors. They were very 100% invested. And just, I think some of the scenes, obviously Fran is the boss. She's in a car, you know, she's got people

0: under her control, her rules in the car, and she gets to say whatever she likes. But then you have this juxtaposition, this scenes on the beach and on country, and I think that's one of the beauties of being First Nations writers is that we've always intrinsically got the character of country in our stories. It was lovely, Rudy. I was so impressed. I was like, oh my gosh. And I mean, I have to put it out there that through each development we've had actors come and do readings, and some of them have been cold readings and they've just developed the character so well. And the cast that I've been blessed with, I think it's this just becomes that right time, right place. Roxy McDonald, oh my gosh, she is a Fran. You know, obviously Aboriginal people, we all have our different language groups, our old clans and everything, but I think the dynamic of family, Aboriginal families, can be passed along all of Australian Aboriginal families, you know? So she takes the character of Fran and makes her such a character that everyone can relate to, with a vulnerable side, even though you're mad at her. And then you have her sister Winnie, played by my Gumbali, which is Melody. It's, Melody Reynolds Diarra, and she's phenomenal. Winnie is Fran's younger sister who loves her, looks up to her, and wants to get her sister's approvals. But she's also got her own grit, and she'll be pushed to the limit by Fran, and Fran realises she does have a limit, you know, to be pushed. Then Fran's two kids, Bud, played by Trey McLeod, and he's this older son. He loves his mum and he'll help her out with her business. But he loves his dad too, and so he's always been in the middle, and he's definitely the balanced one. And he has his own dreams, but he understands that, you know, his mum's had some struggles in her life, so he wants to make sure she's okay before he wants to go and find his own dream. And then Sophie's young. She's just about to finish school. She's a mad netball champion. And, you know, she's always had her dad there. Her and her mum's relationship is strained. But Fran loves her kids, but she thinks she's doing the best thing for them. But she actually really needs to start listening to the younger generation of our mob, you know. I think the beauty of this play is they are aware that our mob before us, our ancestors, our grandparents and parents have fought so hard to make us recognised. Even if the referendum didn't pan out the way it did, we're still here. We're still the First Nations of this country, and our kids are being able to work and live in the both worlds. You know, we've got the world of our heritage and our tradition, and then we have our modern world in a white man's world, and our kids are really doing well in holding both of those worlds strongly.
1: I really felt that kind of push and pull that Bud and Sophie are having in understanding where we've been and wanting to ensure that where they're going is a better place for everyone in terms of, like, on a cultural level, on an emotional level. And there's something incredibly recognisable in that, and the way they're trying to find that balance.
0: It's really hard sometimes, and I think about our younger generation and the social media and what they have to see is in their face every day, that lateral racism, you know. And so I think, you know, they could almost think that whatever our past has done to get us where we are, has it worked? Has it? They could almost think that we haven't tried hard enough. But I think they might forget that our trailblazers that we've had. I mean, you know, from times of Jundamara, who pushed back in the Kimberleys here as a warrior. You know, he was almost our version of Ned Kelly, but he was for country and for keeping our culture alive, to, you know, the freedom bus rides, and, you know, even Rachel's dad, Bob Mazza, was a trailblazer for Aboriginal rights and the 67 referendum and things like that. And all of, so, and getting our own AMSs and legal services and even arts, creating culture and arts for us to express ourselves. So we've had trailblazers in every field, and our kids are now, we're passing the baton to them. But I think sometimes we have to remind them where we came from too.
1: I wonder, what would you most like people to walk away thinking about after seeing Because We're Black?
0: I think Because We're Black has such a sort of negative impact at the beginning of the play, and then it comes back to the end of the play, and it's actually because we're black that we can actually achieve goals, we can keep dreaming, we can keep being a presence in whatever and show up in whatever we want to do. And I think I want our generation, our mob, to realise that we can do whatever we want. You know, we can still be strong. We're Aboriginal Australians and we have allies. We have people who walk with us along the way. And so I wrote this story just as a snapshot of how we live black in this country and where are we moving to in the future. And it's all about family and country. And so I just feel like it's a bit of an ode to our people that we're still here. So, and I want people to walk out of it having a laugh, thinking, gosh, you know, there were so many big issues in that play, but the resilience of our mob is what shines through.
1: That was Nyul Nyul playwright Melody Dia. She was discussing her latest show, Because We're Black, which premieres in her hometown of Broome on the 27th of May. It's co-produced by Galari Media.

0: It's like Nunga Screen started 15 years ago as black screen. It then sort of evolved and took other shapes and forms over the years, and I've now been programming it for, yeah, this is my fifth year. Well, we used to have quite a South Australian focus, and hence the name Nunga Screen. Obviously, the collective name for SA Mob is Nunga. But we're very much national, like nationally focused now, and I have a sort of a large, I guess, network of filmmakers that I sort of reach out to every year just to sort of see what short films they've been working on and what they may have produced and created or who they may have worked with. And then we also run an EOI process where we run, yeah, like expressions of interest to see if we have any other submissions or inquiries. And then, but yeah, look, it's very network driven and relational. So it's an incredible program to be a part of.
1: You mentioned that this is a project that has been running for 15 years and you've been involved for about a third of that time. What kind of impact have you seen it make in the screen sector?
0: The impact's remarkable, especially and primarily for, you know, for the First Nations filmmakers that are creating this film content as well. And short films are a natural segue to sort of build capacity and develop professionally for emerging or aspiring filmmakers. So short films aren't overly glamorous and there's not a heap of money to be made in short films. It's essentially about getting credits, you know, as a writer, director or producer, or all of the above, or any two of those combinations, or singular, of course. It's about getting experience, getting credits, which are essential in an industry that, yeah, is sort of centres around that experience and those credits. So I think any sort of exposure you can get is just incredibly sort of invaluable. But we very much see ourselves now as part of the filmmaking ecosystem here in South Australia. So, you know, we have the South Australian Film Corporation, which is the local state-based sort of funding body. And then all of the states have those around the country. And then we obviously have Screen Australia, which is our sort of federal body as well. But we are now sort of working in partnership with the South Australian Film Corporation and the Mercury. And we sort of ran a pilot within the last 12 months where we supported an initiative which secured two First Nations short films to be produced, and one was regional mandated as well. So from that initiative, we've now got two other short films into production. One's actually in post-production at the moment. And so that's, you know, another sort of series of credits that are invaluable for those filmmakers, but it also helps supply our sort of perpetual kind of ecosystem with Nunga Screen, and we get first look at those films for next year's program. So I think those benefits, or that benefit for filmmakers, is incredible, and it's just amazing to be a part of that.
1: I also noticed that as well as supporting regional filmmakers, this is a project that expands into regional areas in terms of actually bringing the films to regional communities. What's the benefits that you see in being able to do that?
0: Yeah, look, Country Arts SA operates four regional art centres in regional South Australia. So as I mentioned, Nunga Screen started as black screen 15 years ago, and it was actually always designed to offer free community screenings, and it was actually around raising awareness, not just to First Nations culture, but to sort of contemporary and historical social issues, and obviously offering all of that within a medium that is far reaching and digitally accessible, and has the ability to sort of inform and entertain at the same time and reach, you know, a non-Aboriginal audience. So the fact that we still centre, you know, our regional communities in South Australia, that's what Country Arts SA exists for, to service regional South Australia. You know, we don't just have those screenings in our art centres. We also work with numerous presenter groups, small halls, those sorts of spaces all over.

0: of the state, and they sort of change a bit every year. We sort of have a few years working with particular groups, and then sort of some will drop off for a bit, but then we'll pick up others. And, you know, we also have a number of arts and cultural facilitators that work in the regions, and generally those positions are Country Arts SA partnerships with the local councils. So, you know, our facilitators will often establish a number of screenings either in Reconciliation Week or NAIDOC Week during those sort of peak times. So we've kind of got this far-reaching sort of capacity across regional SA, and that was always at its heart. That's what Nunga Screen was at its core.
1: Josh, I've heard that a couple of years ago you went to Cairns. What are some of the lessons that you learned from that experience?
0: Yeah, and I did visit Cairns 2 years ago, which has a very much a drama scripted focus. You know, there's factual documentary sort of elements to that, but the largest documentary market and conference in the world is actually in the south of France as well, but it's on the opposite coastline to Cairns, so it's in La Rochelle, and that's actually called Sunnyside of the Dock. So I was fortunate enough to visit Sunnyside last year as well. I think most importantly, what those sort of international markets sort of offer you is an incredible insight into sort of what cuts through internationally. I think the geographical challenge that I think Australia sort of faces when it comes to film is that sense of sort of isolation as well, and that we have not just geographically but sort of with our stories. So I think when you head into the epicenter of that world, you really see what is being funded, essentially, what is being made. Film and television is a very expensive medium, so to actually be able to see where our stories sit on that sort of global scale, and then even further to that, where First Nations stories are cutting through with that sort of global and thematical resonance was incredibly sort of eye-opening for me. And yeah, actually, as a First Nations filmmaker and producer myself, I'm actually extremely optimistic and buoyed by, you know, our stories and telling those stories and how they do resonate in an international market and space.
1: It sounds a lot like you're someone who navigates sitting in the seat of an audience member, a director, and also a programmer. I'm quite curious about how those different aspects kind of feed into each other for you as a creative.
0: Yeah, that's a deeply personal question, and one that I'm actually, you know, really, really sort of proud of, and probably something that I find most rewarding about what I do. And I will just say too, Rudy, you mentioned director there. I've directed one little short film, but my skill set is very much in producing in film. So I'm currently producing a feature film, which is in post at the moment, which will premiere at the Adelaide Film Festival and head on to ABC for TV broadcast next year. But I think for me, Rudy, it's actually all about advocacy and creating platforms and elevating voices for those that may not necessarily have a platform or just don't know how to navigate getting or accessing that platform. So that's probably, for me, that's very much my personal sort of charter and mandate, is just truth-telling and advocacy and providing platforms for those with a voice and important stories to tell. But ultimately it's about truth-telling and reconciling our past as a nation. So, look, I take great pleasure in sort of what I do, but ultimately I feel very honoured to be able to work with communities, to work with First Nations filmmakers, and then reaching those sort of far and wide national audiences as well.
1: Actually, I don't know if you're allowed to even answer this, but what is the film that you've been working on?
0: Yeah, look, I can talk about it. So it's no longer under embargo. Certain elements of the project are, but it's the story of the Hindmarsh Island Bridge saga. So
1: of course.
0: It was an incredibly important land rights issue at the time and incredibly traumatic for the Nutanjeti women. So we are producing a multi-year, sort of multi-outcome project around that story.

0: So there is a theatre, a play outcome. There's already been an exhibition outcome, and then there's also a film, a documentary feature film component, and it's all underpinned by this community-led archive as well. So we're incredibly fortunate to go through an incredibly special collaborative and consultation process where we first reached out to some of the key women that were involved in that resistance at the time, and then some other women who have passed. We're working with their surviving families. So we're centering five women's stories, and they're known as our Ngurundjeri Meemanaa Cultural Authority, which is Meemanaa and Ngurundjeri is women. And so it's been a very, very delicate and intricate collaborative process, making sure that we center those women's voices at everything we do, and we're not extractive. It's all about collaboration and providing them a platform to tell their side of the story, which they didn't have at the time. It wasn't a very balanced report by certain media outlets. The ABC and SBS occasionally ran a very balanced report at the time, but there were other platforms that did not, and unfortunately, they became political footballs for the best part of a decade, and sort of had their cultural and spiritual beliefs challenged nationally, internationally, and by our state government through the Royal Commission at the time that was called into their beliefs. Of course, we know the outcome of that. They were found to have fabricated, and eventually, they were vindicated by Justice John Von Dusa. But by then, the bridge had been built. I'm very fortunate and honoured to be co-producing, that film for those women, which has just been, sort of my life's work for best part of 2 years now, and we're looking toward an Adelaide Film Festival premiere in October this year, and then we will run a series of community screenings. We'll take it to the communities. We'll utilise our art centre screens, and then we'll also pair it with a bit of a takeover in Goolwa next year when we run the theatre outcome, which will be a part of the Adelaide Festival next year. It's an incredible new work, a new play created by Tracy Rigney, a Ngurundjeri and Wajibolik woman who's also writing and directing the film as well, and working with theatre director Glenn Shea to bring that vision to life. Next year down on Ngurundjeri Rui. So we'll also screen the film down there at that time as well, and the exhibition will be there as well, which will have a touring life, which will continue to have a touring life as well. So, it's been an amazing project to be a part of, and just an incredible sort of honour. And for me, for any First Nations filmmakers in the state.
1: That is incredibly exciting, and I will absolutely be keeping an eye out for the film, the play, and the projects beyond. Josh, I better come back around to Noongar Screen. I wonder, could you tell me about some of the programming highlights?
0: We generally try to program around an hour and a half, around 90 minutes. So this year, we have nine short films, totaling about 92 minutes. And the way that sort of I try to structure the program is that the first half, approximately, is very much tailored to younger audiences. We have quite a significant number of school screenings and attendances. So of our physical in-venue screenings, more than half of those are actually schools, and in particular lower primary. So there's very much now a focus on curating or programming what is not just appropriate for young viewers, but actually engaging and informative. So it's become very much a focus for me, sort of from a programming perspective, over the last few years due to that increase. So there's absolutely some beautiful films throughout the whole program, and what we try to do is, program a combination of factual sort of documentaries, scripted narrative drama, and also some animations, which can sit in either of those two camps. So, the program is very special this year, and I'm actually very, very proud of it. But there's probably a couple of standouts for me. I think when it comes to the kids program, there's a beautiful little animation on called The Fix-It Man and The Fix-It Woman, which is just this beautiful little love story about sort of longing and connection. But it's done through these little animation of these little stuffed puppets. And it's one of the most beautiful little heartwarming films, I think. I've watched it. I actually watched the film so many times because when I go through the closed captioning process, I basically read the films about 10 times. Oh. So it's just one that I've never gotten sick of, I have to say. And it's just so beautiful and heartwarming. The second half of the program is often a bit harder hitting. Well, we often have films that are tailored at an older, more mature audience, and this year's certainly no exception there with some films that are certainly going to cut through into the women's health spaces. Beautiful film called The Secret by South Australian filmmaker Lilla Berry. It's beautifully shot and just so thematically important and is just going to resonate, I think, and cut through. And Lilla's actually taken the next step as well, and she's into a feature film at the moment as well. So it's amazing to be working with these sort of these emerging filmmakers, incredibly sort of talented people as they sort of go through onto their into the next steps of their careers. And you know, these films are like become immortalized and they become a part of their sort of chronology or their history, but there's these special moments in time where we get to play them for particular audiences. And we find that every year we have a couple of films that kind of cut through into the corporate space. So as well as the free community screenings, which are a priority for us, we also run an adjacent corporate program. And what we do with that is we raise funds through our foundation, through the Country Arts Foundation. All of that money goes back to our First Nations program here, 100% of that money. And of that money, we pay a royalty to the filmmakers as well. So as I mentioned before, there's not often a lot of money in short films, but due to the development of that corporate arm and the work of our development team here at Country Arts, we're actually able to return, you know, sort of some monetary value to these filmmakers for their beautiful projects as well. And what happens with that, Rudy, is that there are, yeah, we have corporate sponsors, we have different tiered packages, and it's a great way for organisations and companies to work with their people. And around times like Reconciliation Week and NAIDOC Week in particular, and organisations with reconciliation action plans, we'll have access to the program, but they'll often centre one or two of these films that sort of resonate or cut through into their spaces in which they work in. Yeah, we think that that's going to happen again this year with a couple of the films. But look, there's more information on the website, countryarts.org.au, around the full program and sort of how to come on board and view the program as well.
1: That was Joshua Trevorrow chatting with me about this year's lineup at the Short Film Festival Noongar Screen. It opens this month. For all the info, head to Country Arts South Australia's official website. And I'll pop a link on our show page too. 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And this is Raranda by Arnhem Land's most chill band, Drifting Clouds.

0: Drifting Clouds there with their new single, Raranda. I got to see them live when they headlined the National Indigenous Music Awards last year. Nominations for this year's Namers have just opened and tickets are on sale now. So make sure you head to the Namers website to nominate your faves. Or grab a ticket and be at the awards yourself this August on Larrakia Country in Darwin. I'm Rudy Bremer. 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
8: Wardadawiya.
9: Ngundingi dangan.
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10: Murupuk.
11: Hello, my name is Lorraine Williams. I'm a Larrakia woman of Darwin. My Larrakia name is Joining. Larrakia people, we refer to ourselves as Gulamergen. So our language is Gulamergen. Okay, so at this time of year, all the beautiful water lilies are out. So the water lilies are out and the dragonflies are out, so the water lilies are flowering. So the word for the water lilies in Gulamergen language is Dumbalingwa. Dumbalingwa. It's actually a long word. But yeah, Dumbalingwa, it tells me that it's the all over, on all the swamps and the billabongs, that all the different water lilies are out. So the fresh water is dropping and all the flowers are coming out. And when those flowers come out, the insects take advantage of the pollen. And with that, the dragonflies are out, so it's all happening at this time of year. I think it just shows that the change of the season, and we sort of then and now are getting ready for, okay, what comes after that? So what does the flowering signify? And I said pollen before, but it's probably more nectar than pollen, but what the insects are after. And then you think of it as in what eats the insects and then what eats the water lily. So then what comes next after that when the water dries up? But at this time of year, it's just, it's like it's almost a start of a new year in that everything is just like flowering, everything is fresh, everything is pretty, everything is beautiful. I remember up in Darwin, there's a place called Nucky's Lagoon. And my mother would say, back in the old days, after church, all the young people would dress, be dressed in their white, and they'll go down to Nucky's Lagoon. And that's where their young men and women would meet down at a place called Nucky's Lagoon. And there was a train track there, so I don't know if they used to catch the train down or how they used to get there, but they were all in white. So every time I go back to Nucky's Lagoon and I see all the water lilies that are there, that most of them are just all brilliant white, I think about my old people. I think about them actually being down there when they were young and all our old people in Darwin in the old days. And this would have been probably back in the 1940s maybe, when my parents were young. And I remember old people just by them having me told me that story and then thinking about all the young women all in their whites and then our old people. Just being down on country. And for me, when I see those white water lilies, I just remember that story. Thank you for listening. Me teach about Gulamergen language, the language from Darwin. I'm going now, and in my language I say Nagark. See you next week.
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0: That was Lorraine Williams sharing the Gulamergen word for water lily. You can catch up on all the words Lorraine has been sharing this month on ABC Listen or wherever you get your podcasts. And that's the show for this week. Thanks for your company. Away was produced on Gadigal Country by Ruby Ritchie and me, Rudy Bremer. Technical production by Roy Huberman. We'll have more Indigenous arts and culture for you next week on Radio National, or check out a full suite of stories on ABC Listen. You'll find us there along with Word Up and our titter program Speaking Out, hosted by Larissa Berendt. This week, Larissa revisits some of her favourite conversations with elders, including Eileen Morton Robinson and Aunty Pat Turner. Until next time, I'm Rudy Bremer. Yalu.

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7: Have you ever wondered whether counting is something we're born with or is it something we learn? What about this? Who was patient zero in the AIDS epidemic? Or what can a mantis shrimp tell us about how we see colour? If you want answers to questions like these, then tune in to Radiolab here on RN. It's science radio with a twist of something different. That's Radiolab here on RN, coming up right after the news.

0: The official Xinhua news agency had earlier reported 8 people killed and 38 were trapped underground. Around 250 workers were believed underground at the time. Among the injured, many were hurt by toxic gas. Chinese President Xi Jinping has called on authorities to spare no effort in treating the injured and conducting search and rescue operations. The blast occurred in the northern province of Shanxi, known as China's main coal mining region. Larger than Greece, with a population of around 34 million, its hundreds of thousands of miners dug more than 1 billion tons of coal last year, almost a third of China's total.
1: A Queensland man has been charged after an anti-terrorism investigation for alleged online posts encouraging acts of political violence. It's alleged the 48-year-old used an encrypted social media platform to encourage others to commit acts of politically motivated violence in Australia and overseas. He's been charged with using a carriage service to menace, harass or cause offence, which carries a maximum penalty of 5 years imprisonment. Investigations are continuing. The United Firefighters Union Secretary Peter Marshall has denied he's behind attempts to keep the findings of an anti-corruption probe into the dealings of the Andrews government secret. An IBAC report probing a 2016 workplace deal with the United Firefighters Union was set to be released next week, but a mystery party has now sought an injunction. The court won't reveal the identity of the applicant, and Victorian Premier Jacinta Allen says it's not anyone from the government. Speaking at a protest outside the Labor Party state conference this morning, Mr. Marshall also denies that it's him.
2: Well, you should ask the government who's behind it. Don't ask me.
3: They say that they're not. They say they're not trying to block the release of Operation
2: Richmond. Can you believe anything this government says?
3: But are you the plaintiff taking them to court?
2: No, I'm not.
1: An Olympic medalist has been training in conditions simulating space travel in order to help develop a space gym for astronauts. The BBC's Harriet Bradshaw has the story.
4: Astronauts have to work hard against the effects of microgravity to maintain muscle mass and bone density in space. Currently, that means spending at least 2 hours a day exercising while they're on the International Space Station. But a British team led by aerospace engineer John Kennett is trying to find more efficient ways to stay fit in space. They're developing a multi-gym called HiFiM. Space agencies around the world are involved in the space gym's development. It's hoped it could end up on moon bases and space stations in future.
1: And in sport, Geelong has underlined its AFL Premiership credentials with a handsome 27-point victory over Sydney at Cardinia Park. 15-17-107 to 12-8-80. ABC News.
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7: See?
6: Yeah.
7: Okay, ready? Hey, yep. I'm Lulu Miller.
10: I'm Latif Nasser.
7: This is Radiolab, and this week we are bringing you 4 stories, 4 celebrations, if you will, about the overlooked, the ignored,
10: the unsung places in our world.
7: And to start us off on this journey, we are going to start with a story that Jad hosted a few moons back. And we should say that this story does contain some language that is not suitable for littles, so be forewarned. And now, on to Jad.
11: Hey, I'm Jad Abumrad. This is Radiolab. This week, we want to share a story that really caught our attention. It's a story told by this guy.
12: My name is Brandon Obunu. I'm an assistant professor in the Department of Ecology and Evolutionary Biology at Brown University.
11: It's a story he told on stage for the podcast Story Collider, which is a live storytelling show. Huge thanks to them for letting us borrow this. It's a story that, touches on all the things that we're all thinking about right now. Takes it into some new territory. Brandon started the story when he told it on stage with an incident that happened to him in college when he's living in D.C.
12: Rule number one, when you see the lights at your back or in your eyes and they're unmistakable, stop moving. Raise your hands slowly from their side, 5 fingers extended, so that they know that there's nothing in your hands. Stop, wait for instructions. You see, You have to think about the police report. You don't want it to say that he lunged or he reached for something that looked like a weapon or the mysterious, he made a menacing gesture. No, officer, I'm not carrying any weapons. That's rule number two. Use officer early and often. Why? You have to let them know that you know the power dynamic. After all, they got the badge and the gun. You? You were just born with the wrong set of physical traits. Officer number one stood with the gun loaded, pointed towards me, ready to go, ready to be a hero. Officer number two approached, "Are you carrying any drugs, sir?" Sir, right? I guess I respect that. No, officer. After a thorough search, and I mean thorough, the interest turned to the contents of my backpack, a black JanSport that had some bad graffiti on the small pocket. I was a senior at Howard University, a chemistry and mathematics major at the time. And like most people at that stage, my backpack told a lot about me. There was some moldy potato chips bag, right? Some sketch pads and some notepads, a copy of Source magazine, and a couple mixtapes, and I mean real mixtapes, not the stuff that you guys talk about. And much, much more. Officer number two had to sift through the contents, and I heard all the ruffling. Eventually, officer two emerged with an object of interest and slammed it on the hood of the car, and under the flashlight, it went. Leninger, Nelson, and Cox, Principles of Biochemistry, second edition. Officer two was persistent, however, and raised the book and shook it out, trying to find the contraband. And officer two was successful. Down went several note cards that were placed in the chapter on Michaelis Menten kinetics. Officer number two was persistent still and ruffled through the contents of the bag and emerged with another item, a little bit smaller, slammed it on the hood of the car. A draft of my senior thesis, highly annotated, with the title, The Liberation of RNA. Now,
11: the story that you tell begins with the sort of oh-so-familiar pulled over by cops.
9: Right.
11: When was that, by the way?
9: Late fall of 2001.
11: Huh. Producer Soren Wheeler and I ended up calling up Brandon, asking him a few questions about the story.
9: I mean, just to add a little bit of context, this is around the time of the Amadou Diallo case.
11: Oh, wow.
9: In New York. It's like a couple years after that, probably. Interacting with law enforcement has been a part of my life since really, you know, right after, you know, early adolescence.
11: So the liberation of RNA, this thesis that they find in your bag, what kind of work were you doing at that point?
9: So I was a chemistry major in math. I studied math a lot. So I was math and chemistry, and I had joined Susan Gottesman's lab.
11: More on her in a second.
9: In college, she had made this discovery of these RNA molecules that kind of regulated genes. And my work was focused on one of those small RNA molecules, these autonomously functioning RNA molecules that were responsible for switching genes on and off. And that was a pretty new discovery. RNA, we thought RNA was just this informational intermediate between DNA and protein. But I think in the 90s, we learned that RNA actually does things in a cell. It can actually function like an enzyme. It's doing things in a cell. Like now, this is kind of common knowledge. But back then, that was a pretty new discovery that this stuff is really active and is an important part of the way life functions across the biosphere.
11: So when you say liberate RNA, you mean let's give RNA its due.
9: That's right.
11: That it's not, that it needs to be elevated.
9: Yes, yes.
12: We had historically put RNA in a box, but RNA was bigger than that.
11: And so you describe in your story that RNA was in a box. I wonder, did you see RNA as a kind of, what's the not dumb way to ask this, as a like analog to your own life?
9: Oh, totally. Well, totally. Really? I mean, I think I absolutely use my science as, you know, I do my science biographically. In all of my science, even now, I find a personal connection to the essence of the question, which is why I was writing a thesis called The Liberation of RNA. And as when I wrote about the liberation of RNA, there was nothing explicitly political in that. It was about RNA.
11: Right.
9: It was totally a biochemistry thesis. But nonetheless, I definitely saw that thread that, you know, Susan Geisman kind of and colleagues had discovered this set of molecules that kind of had expanded our appreciation of what was possible. And I kind of felt that was a little bit of a metaphor for my whole life at that point.
11: And did you feel like, I mean, because you identified with RNA and, you know, the orthodoxy is DNA is everything, you are your genes. Did you then have a adversarial relationship to DNA or is that?
9: No, I didn't have an adversarial relationship with DNA. I still love DNA. And I think DNA is, you know, one of the most, I got no beef with DNA, but I think.
13: It's a great molecule. It's
9: a great molecule. A lot of my best friends are DNA, but I do, I from early, and at that point, I was politically aware and scientifically aware. I was aware of things like, for example, like scientific racism. That was definitely something I was aware of. And I was definitely aware of the ways that DNA was weaponized in scientific racism, even at that stage.
11: Yeah. All right, so maybe we should circle back to Susan Geisman, whose lab you're working in at that point.
12: I conducted this research in the laboratory of Susan Geisman at the National Institutes of Health. To this day, one of my truest scientific heroes, both maybe the nicest and the smartest person I've ever had the pleasure of meeting, let alone working with. She might have stood 5'3", but she towered over the field. Her work used bacterial genetics to understand kind of basic questions in bacterial physiology. And recently, she had discovered several small RNAs in bacterial and in E. coli. And I focused a lot of my work in my lab on that. I owed a lot to Dr. Geisman. She saw talent in me before I did. She believed in me and gave me an opportunity. And a lot of the greatness of Dr. Geisman came out in my failures. I was coming from chemistry where, like, yeah, you might have an explosion, but there was no contamination, you know? Right? And so I had fairly heavy hands in the laboratory. And she would say things like, you being smart is not going to make a correct bacterial growth curve, Brandon. Or even better, yeah, I think you'll be a good theoretician one day. But I owed everything to Dr. Geisman. I was young and naive at the time, but I understood that I was working for somebody very special, and I was honored to be connected to her. 15 or so years later.
11: So you jump forward 15 years. Can you just, before we get to that next scene, connect the dots? Who were you in the interim?
9: So after leaving Susan's lab, I actually did a Fulbright in Kenya where I studied malaria.
11: Oh.
9: And I come back, I enter medical school at Yale.
11: Wow.
9: Then I switched into a PhD program where I did my PhD in virus evolution at Yale, and I haven't looked back. So at this point, I'm a professor.
12: I'm sitting on a sectional couch in front of a 60-inch HD TV, 4K, that I own. It's January 2019. I got olive tamponade hummus, cauliflower chips, and a local root beer. And I'm tuned in to watch a movie. PBS, American Masters, Decoding Watson. This documentary was about James Watson. Now, James Watson's been an for decades. Right? Hold on.
11: We should probably say that James Watson is part of the duo that discovered the double helix structure of DNA. He has made racist comments at several points during his career and gotten in trouble for it.
12: And presumably, I was tuning in because, you know, this is a good series. The decoding, the Masters, American Masters have been good. And you can learn. There's always something interesting to learn about people. But really, I confess that I was tuning in kind of like most people tune in when they're watching boxing. You can say, well, I want to see a match of stars, but you want to see a knockout, right? You want to see something kind of dramatic happen. And James Watson delivered. Doubling down on his 2007 comments, where he said, though I hope people are equal, people who have to deal with black employees don't believe this to be true. He had further things to say about black people and white people, differences he attributed to genetics. My visible demeanor oscillated between kind of horrified shuddering and kind of uncomfortable laughter. But inside, I was hurting.
9: So I had been keeping up with James Watson through the years just because I had read all the stuff. I had read his biography. I knew a lot about him. I think what was jarring about that experience for me was everything else I had read that he said. So I'd actually never seen him say any right of these troubling things before. It really made my skin crawl. Mm. And it became personal in an odd way when I heard him say it.
12: Interestingly enough, however, those comments were not the most notable part of that documentary film. What I noticed was several notable female women scientists were in the film and had passed through his lab at various points and were talking, famous people. And I was like, wow, this is very interesting given Watson's similarly problematic past when it comes to gender. So I said, that doesn't quite fit my narrative. And that's pretty interesting. And to his credit, none of the women scientists said that working for him, that the environment was particularly toxic. They kind of had interesting things to say about his personality, but I found that to be very, very interesting. So then the question emerged in my head. I wonder how many other famous women scientists worked for James Watson. I took my inquiry to Google. James Watson, academic family tree. Now, you know, there are websites dedicated to being a genealogy academically, the same way, you do with your family. And there's a site, academicfamilytree.org, I believe. I click on it. At the top of the page, one of those classical James Watson photos with the insufferable smile and the bad hairline. Right? My eyes went down the page, and it said, children. And the first name in the children's section, Susan Gottesman, research assistant. Now, my response was in my mother tongue, a highly technical language. Get the f*** out of here. Wait, can't be true, all right? But it was true. There was no section that read grandchildren, because if there was, and there was no section because his grandchildren likely number in the thousands at this point. But if there was, one of them would have been an evolutionary systems biologist at Brown University who likes long walks in the park and open world video games. And whose mother experienced the Jim Crow South. And whose great-grandmother was born a slave.
11: When you saw that you were only one person away from him, how did that compute?
9: Well, a couple things. he said these racist things.

0: I bet he didn't think, you know, kids from public housing were going to end up being his, you know, being in his pedigree.
1: Yes.
0: And
1: yes.
0: Who have the views that I have and who promote the things that I promote in science and who say the things that I say and hold my views. Here I am eating my olive tamponade hummus on my comfortable couch, watching my nice television, and I'm James Watson's grandson, and he can't do nothing about it. And I got my whole, and I got a whole career in front of me where I'm gonna make an, I'm gonna embarrass those kind of ideas, and so it caused a lot of reflection.
2: But what are academic connections anyway? Really, like I don't know them. I hope I never know them. The connection is kind of nebulous and tenuous in these types of ways that kind of don't matter, right? But the connection between me and James Watson is about more than the profession. And the connection between all of us and James Watson is about more than science. James Watson was officers number one and number two. James Watson is why you feel unwelcome in your job. James Watson makes you feel like an imposter. And more broadly, James Watson tells people they're illegal. James Watson separates families. James Watson puts children in cages. James Watson, my academic grandfather. The contents of my backpack were spread all over the police car at this point, the hood of the police car at this point. Officer number one and number two looked at each other with a look like, what the hell do we do now? Eventually, officer number one said, you can get your things and go. Now, this was supposed to be humiliating. Here I am minding my business, and I have to stop and put all my things back into the bag. But sometimes resistance is best dealt quietly. And so I figured out a way to make this work for me. I took my sweet ass time putting my materials back into that bag, one by one. And with it, I was saying two things. A, them hands y'all got on them guns could help me put these things back in this bag. And B, the things I'm putting in this bag, the ideas they contain, some mine, some from others, are valuable. I have people in the world who love me. I have dreams of one day being a great professor. And I had to be at work in the morning in the Gottesman lab. As I was completing the process of putting the things in my bag, I looked at the last item, that thesis, the liberation of RNA, and I put it in the bag and zipped it. I didn't miss the opportunity for one last slam dunk. I turned my head to the officers, said, have a good night. I slung the JanSport around my shoulders. I eased into a deep New York strut. On a road to a career in science, a very rugged fitness landscape, full of peaks and valleys, successes and failures, friends and enemies, Susan Gottesman's and James Watson's.
1: Have you ever talked to Susan Gottesman about this and said, hey, I saw it on this website, and what was that like? Had you ever broached it with her?
0: So, unfortunately, I haven't, but I think you might be interested to hear why.
1: Yeah,
0: in
1: sure.
0: Some ways. In some ways, that would be making an assumption that he's, like, significant to her.
1: Mm.
0: Right?
1: Mm-hmm.
0: Like, she's built this life and career that, I mean, I don't know him personally, but I've read a lot of his work. I mean, she's smarter than he is, right? I mean, no, I think that I'm confident saying that, you know, in terms of obviously the size of his discoveries are gigantic and enormous, but you know what I'm saying? But the, you know, the work, the cleverness and the way she's understands nature and what she's done in all these multiple ways, I think is more impressive. In some ways, I'm kind of like,
3: as if, it's like maybe the fact
0: some
3: that,
0: ways.
3: Yeah, like if that, mm-hmm. almost like the fact that she worked for or with him.
0: I mean, more matters in some way.
3: Right. That was like the most, like an impressive thing
0: important
3: about
0: thing
3: her.
0: Of her career.
3: Right.
0: It's just not at all. Yeah. And that's why she didn't, part of me was like, oh, I wonder why she didn't mention it. She didn't mention it because it didn't matter.
1: I'm tempted to make a connection between that decision not to talk to her about him and you slowly putting the papers back in your mm-hmm. bag. Do you see a connection there?
0: I mean, I think, you know, that's not a connection that I actively made at the time, but I think it's a theme with how resistance works. And when you are dealing with something uncomfortable with life, and this transcends the Black experience, when you're dealing with something uncomfortable life that you can't do anything about, and you can't do anything about who your family is, or academic or other. And in this situation, I can't do anything about the fact that I'd been stopped and I'm dealing with this racial profiling incident. You look for little ways. And I think you're right. I think in not having a coffee conversation about him, in a weird way, like I honored her more. Mm. Sometimes the most revolutionary thing or the most subversive thing you can do is just focus on the right things in life.
1: Yeah.
0: That's sometimes really, really it. And I think this goes back to something that Toni Morrison, one of her many myriad of incredible quotes, talked about the function of racism is to distract. Yeah, right? That's really what it does. I mean, it just kind of like it takes your eye off of it, makes you do things that you shouldn't be, you know, doing. You want to prove people wrong, you want to prove you have a language, you want to prove that you're smart, and you do. And right, it's so chillingly, you know, true that sometimes the most powerful thing you can just do is be like, you know, be aware of what the situation is, but not give it that power over you and the things that matter most.
4: And for our second stop on our journey through unsung places,
5: another place inside of us from the very brainy, Molly Webster.
6: Yeah?
1: Oh, yeah.
7: Oh, no. Is that good?
6: Yeah. All right. So I ended up talking to this guy.
7: Mark Krasner, professor of biochemistry at Stanford University.
6: Okay, perfect. So Mark is a lung researcher.
7: My favorite topic. It's my favorite topic, obviously.
6: And we're going to pick up with him in, like, the early aughts.
7: Kind of a natural extension.
6: So he actually has this question of just, like, well, what is actually controlling the rhythm of the lungs?
7: Exactly.
6: Like, what makes you breathe?
7: Exactly. Yeah.
6: So he starts doing some research, and he finds this paper that says if you go down to the base of your brain.
7: In what's called the brainstem.
6: It's kind of the space that goes up between that, like groove that you have at the back of your skull.
1: Yeah.
7: Yeah. It's right buried deep below that.
8: I can feel it right now.
6: And it is right there that Mark learned that there is this little clump of neurons
7: that are actually initiating each breath.
6: With every single pulse, they send a signal down the spinal cord
7: to your diaphragm and the tiny muscles between your ribs,
6: telling them to expand. And then they send another signal telling them to contract. And this is just what these neurons do.
7: They are the pacemaker neurons.
1: Huh.
6: So there are 86 billion neurons in your brain, and it is just this clump of maybe 8,000 that do this very vital thing.
8: That seems very small.
6: It does seem very small, does it not?
8: Yes.
6: So Mark came across this paper, actually by this guy named Jack.
7: I consider Jack the father of the field.
6: Just a really quick Jack Feldman shout out.
1: Wonderful.
6: But when Mark came across Jack's research,
7: we found out
6: he just had this really simple question,
7: which was, hey, are all these neurons, are they all the same as one another, or are they different from one another? And so we started interrogating these neurons.
6: And so he and some colleagues, what they did was they started looking at this group of neurons
7: in a mouse brain
6: under a microscope.
7: And
6: what it seemed to be, a

0: And so Mark's team goes in. They shut down the 200 neurons. Mouse is happy. Mouse is alive. And basically what happens is mouse stops sighing.
1: What?
2: Which was like, whoa.
0: So I didn't know this, but mice sigh.
3: That's so cute.
0: And that's just like saying like, oh, these 200 neurons control sigh.
2: And they are the only neurons, apparently, in the brain that have this specific function.
1: Weird.
0: Yes. And that's not all. In another experiment, they knocked out, again, like 150 neurons, and the rate of exhalation changes. So like, you know how you can go like, and then you go, and you can say, I want to exhale for 4 seconds, mm-hmm. or your body just does it naturally at some rhythm. They found that when they took out this one group of neurons, the rate of exhalation got much longer. And so they're like, oh, interesting. So they're starting to put together this little like visual map of like what all these different neurons do. Mm-hmm. They all must have a function, right?
2: Yeah. So this
0: And so they, you know, go to another group of neurons.
2: You know, roughly 150 neurons.
0: Knock them out. But this time,
2: very, very disappointing.
0: Nothing happens. So like, that's weird. Like, did really nothing change, you know? And they realize a few days later that something did change.
2: That, hey, these mice look chillaxed. They are very calm.
0: They're just kind of licking their fur and hanging out in place.
2: Chill. Mellow.
0: It's like, what are these neurons?
3: Give me those.
0: And they start looking at what the neurons are connected to. You know how neurons can have those long, like, tentacle projections? Mm-hmm. And those let them communicate with other neurons?
1: Uh-huh.
0: And he realizes that where they actually go is directly to the fight or flight center of the brain.
3: Oh,
0: and so
3: wow.
0: The story that they've put together is that this group of neurons, what it's probably doing is sending updates about the status of the breath pacemaker to the fight or flight region, saying like, we're working, everything's okay over here. And they're like sending these little signals, giving it updates. And if something's wrong, they can send a thing straight to fight or flight and be like, mayday, mayday, breath is a mess. Mm.
1: Would it be the other way of like, you see something really scary, fight or flight then sends a signal to the breath pacemaker being like, pick up the pace?
0: So Mark walked me through this very cool thing.
2: So there are two great pacemakers in our body. One that many people know about is the pacemaker of the heart, which, you know, beats every second. And it's located right in the organ that it controls. It's right there in the heart.
0: So there's actually like pacemaker cells in your heart that do the rhythm of the beating.
1: Oh, really?
0: They're like directly on the organ that they make beat.
1: That's crazy.
2: But with breath, the other great pacemaker, it's located far from the organ that it controls. It's located in the brain.
0: And once you put breath into the brain, you allow evolution to put more on the breath than just a mechanical function. Like, it starts getting integrated into, like, the emotional centers of the brain and the anxiety centers of the brain.
2: And those parts of the brain can impact and regulate breath, a sigh, and then there's, you know, a laugh, you know, or a cry, or even speech. You know, all of those are actually breathing.
0: So, yes, Matt, to answer your question, mm-hmm. you see something scary, a signal gets sent from the fight or flight to the breath pacemaker saying, pick up the pace, you know. Uh-huh. But what Mark's research shows is that it's going both ways. Mm. There's crosstalk. There's deep integration happening.
2: And the other key aspect of the breathing pacemaker compared to the cardiac pacemaker is you can consciously control the breathing pacemaker.
0: That's the interesting.
2: You can
0: yeah.
2: hold your breath at least for a certain period of time, and you can change the output of the breathing paper. So you can override and alter the breathing pacemaker.
0: Is that why, like, if I take, like, a deep breath, I can actually calm myself down?
2: Yeah, that is the way that you're getting control of this communication between the breathing pacemaker and the fight or

0: flight neuron.
1: Huh.
2: And so in talking to Mark, I feel like in a way he almost gave me like a scalpel to get inside my own brain and control it. Like if I actually change my breathing, it will change this breath pacemaker region and it will send an I'm chill signal to the fight or flight directly and it will calm down.
3: Wow.
2: And so like last night, like when I couldn't, when I kept waking up, like when I was sleeping, I was like, okay, I'm just going to breathe slowly. And then I'm just like, hi, neurons. Like, I'm breathing slowly now. So you can send the signal to the fight or flight that, like, I'm okay. And, like, I conduct this whole system. Like, I can work the system.
4: I'm Lulu.
1: I'm Latif. This is Radiolab.
5: Yeah, and you, it would take your weight, and then you'd walk 3 steps forward, and you'd go, and you'd be up to your knees in it.
4: And this, of course, is none other than Robert Krulwich.
5: Okay, we're ready. We're at long last ready to begin.
1: Producer Annie McGeown called him up a few weeks back.
3: One of the first things I ever did when I got to Radiolab was work on a show of yours called Tree to Shining Tree.
5: I don't remember how long ago we did that. That was like 3 years ago or something?
3: It was 2016. Isn't that wild? Wow. I know. And for those of you who haven't heard the episode, you should go listen. It's amazing. But just a tiny recap here. It was all about the network that exists under the forest floor.
6: There's this whole other world right beneath my feet.
3: This network is this deeply complex interwoven mat of tree roots and these mushroom threads, these fungi, connecting all of these trees together and helping them share resources.
6: About the forest that exists underneath the forest.
3: Here from that episode is ecologist Suzanne Samard.
7: What we found was that the trees that were the biggest and the oldest were the most highly connected. And so we, you know, we've identified these as kind of like hubs in the network. It's just this incredible communications network that, you know, people had no idea about in the past because we didn't know how to look.
3: Anyway, we learn about all of this magical stuff that is happening right beneath our feet in the forest.
5: Yeah.
3: But for this episode, I wanted to call you because I recently learned about this new layer to the story.
5: Okay.
3: So in Tree to Shining Tree, we look down under the ground.
5: Right.
3: How about instead of looking down, we peer into a type of down that is in the up?
5: Oh, okay.
3: And to take us there,
8: alrighty,
3: forest royalty. I've read that you are known as the queen of the canopy. Is that
8: yes,
3: true? Where did that come from?
8: I have no idea where that came from. I've also been called the mother of the forest canopy.
3: Oh my
8: and now
3: goodness.
8: That I'm 67 years old, I think it's going to be sort of the dowager queen or
3: I think
8: the
3: you should
8: grandmother
3: be the empress.
8: Of forest canopies.
3: What about the empress? This is ecologist Nalini Nadkarni, who, like a lot of kids, spent a large part of her childhood up in trees.
8: You know, you grab a branch, you put your leg over it, and suddenly you're up in the treetops. And for me, it was like kind of my place. I had this sort of chaotic, large family. You know, I'd come home from school with chores and homework, but the treetops of these 8 maple trees that lined my parents' driveway were kind of my refuge.
3: She'd spend whole afternoons up there just sitting and wondering.
8: I look at the leaves and I go like, why is this branch have much yellower leaves than that branch, which has oranger leaves?
3: Such a good question.
8: And it's like, well, what is going on? Why? What is this branch independence? Or, you know, I'd watch squirrels jumping from one tree to another and just think, God, you know, where do they go? And what if I attached a spool of thread to the back of one of them and I could trace where they go? So, but it was a place for my imagination to sort of run wild.
3: Nalini grew up and followed that imagination to study ecology in grad school.
8: This was back in like the early 1980s. And I was just starting out and I came to my graduate committee and I said, I know what I want to do with the rest of my career. I want to study the forest canopy. And they said, well, that's kind of like Tarzan and Jane stuff. You know, with so many questions to ask and answer on the forest floor, why do you have to go into the canopy?
3: At that time, canopies were just basically not studied. They were hard to get up into and there didn't seem to be a lot of point. The scientific thinking was, there's just not a lot going on up there.
8: But there was something about the canopy that I kind of just had this intuition that it's not enough to just stand on the ground and look up.

0: And so, with some modified mountain climbing equipment, she began to climb these giant old-growth trees in the Olympic rainforests of western Washington.
1: Which is what's called a temperate rainforest.
2: Are these the places where in the morning the fog from the Pacific Ocean comes rolling in?
0: Yeah.
2: And the tree just gets an every morning bath of just pure
0: moisture. Yeah, and the tree
2: moisture.
0: Just goes...
2: Yeah.
0: So Nalini climbs up into the canopy of this giant big leaf maple tree.
1: And I throw my leg over a branch and I'm sitting up there and I'm anchored with my rope and I'm looking around. I just see this enormous three-dimensional panoply of moving leaves and moving twigs.
0: The branch she's sitting on, as well as all the branches surrounding her, are covered in this super thick layer of
1: this amazing growth of mosses and lichens and ferns.
0: Kind of like the tree is wearing this very unruly green shag carpet.
1: You get the sense of being in a place that looks very simple from the forest floor, but is actually this kaleidoscope of life.
0: Her job up there was to take samples of the moss that was growing on these branches.
1: I had to cut off chunks of it.
0: So using some clippers, she begins to cut down into that moss on the branch she's sitting on.
1: And as I peeled back those mats of mosses,
0: beneath, instead of just bare branch,
1: I saw that there was all this soil up there.
0: This branch has a foot of soil piled up on it.
2: Oh, wow.
0: Soil that formed over many, many years of mosses and leaves dying and decomposing right there on the branch.
1: It's so weird because you're sitting up there in the canopy, like 100 feet above the ground, and then you're digging your fingers into the soil that could be the soil that's, you know, in your backyard garden, for goodness sake.
0: You can imagine getting your gardening gloves out and planting rows of tulips 100 feet in the air.
1: There were, like, invertebrates in it. There were earthworms in it.
3: Tree worms?
1: Yes.
3: That is so weird.
1: I know.
0: Even the stars of the old episode, the fungi, were there.
2: Really? So the mushrooms have climbed up the tree as well to sort of
0: yes.
2: do their thing.
0: They're sharing resources. They're helping the tiny plants up there communicate with one another.
1: The same as on the forest floor.
0: It's almost like she stumbled into a perfect miniature of the forest floor. Floor she had just climbed up away from. And straddling a branch way up high in the air, she's like, huh.
1: Well, that's cool.
0: This was in the 80s, and since then, there have been so many more, well, that's cools, because more and more scientists have been accessing this new world using cranes and ropes or building platforms, or my favorite way up into a tree is this French guy, Francis Allais, who pioneered the use of the dirigible to access the canopy.
2: Oh, wow.
0: There's incredible pictures
2: of these. So
0: it's
2: a balloon trip that he takes?
0: It's a balloon that floats. Yeah, that floats over the tops of this green ocean, just kissing the tops of the trees, and the scientists
2: oh, wow.
0: can just gently lean and trim this and that. Anyway, so one way or another, all over the world, scientists began getting themselves up into trees and documenting what they saw there. And some of the coolest discoveries were found on the West Coast in the old-growth redwood forests. And oh my gosh, these giants were found to be holding these pockets of soil up to 3 feet deep, and growing in the soil were flowers, berry bushes, mosses, lichens. They found salamanders living hundreds of feet in the air who spend their entire lives never touching the ground.
2: I'm waiting if you say a small deer or something like that, or something very
0: weird. I don't have a small deer for you, but I do have something that I find totally bizarre, which is that up in redwoods, scientists have found these tiny aquatic creatures.
2: An aquatic creature?
0: It's aquatic, yeah. It's like the shrimp-like...
2: They found a fish?
0: Pretty much. It's like the shrimp-like fish. Thing, a species of something called a copepod.
2: Oh.
0: Copepods, which is actually this whole subclass of creatures. They're the most abundant animal in the ocean and a huge part of the diet of baleen whales. This thing is like swimming around in these mossy mats and no one knows how it got there. Anyway, these tree canopies that up until the mid-80s, everyone thought were just pretty much empty, not only are they not empty, they actually hold about 50% of all terrestrial life on the planet.
2: Did you say 50%?
0: 50%? 50, yeah.
2: Wow, that's a weird number. That, you're saying 50% of it is up in the air somewhere?
0: Yeah, up in the air, up in trees.
2: Whoa.
0: Which, you know, sounds kind of unbelievable, but when you think of places like the Amazon, all those bugs, birds, plants, animals, it adds up. And most of this life has made a home in these canopy soils.
4: What? Soil on the tree branches?
0: And when ecologist Karina Mifune learned about these canopy soils,

0: I fell in love. I was like, okay, there's like a forest in a forest on a forest. I need to research this.
1: And she told me that thinking about these canopy soils, like these tiny, perfect replicas of the forest floor below, wasn't quite right. Because these canopy soils, they have something that the forest wants.
2: Huh. Well, what would that be?
1: Well, back when she was a grad student in the Washington Olympic Peninsula, Karina collected soil samples from the forest floor throughout the year. And she noticed that
0: in the spring growing season, there aren't as many nutrients available.
1: Specifically, there was a lack of phosphorus and nitrogen, two important things that every plant in the springtime wants to help them, you know, put forth new leaves, to help them grow.
2: And those are rare. Plants love that.
1: Right.
2: Yeah.
1: And in contrast to the last episode where we talked about trees cooperating with each other.
3: All these trees that were of totally different species were sharing their food underground. Like if you put...
1: Karina told me that in that same sharing forest, when resources are scarce...
0: There's a ton of competition on the forest floor. Trees have roots grafted together. There's mycorrhizal networks, you know, that are spanning across. There's this big battle to, you know, uptake nutrients. But
1: Karina had also taken samples of the canopy soils, and she saw that during these times of scarcity below,
0: these canopy soils had so much more nitrogen and phosphorus available for plant uptake compared to their forest floor counterparts.
1: Meaning that this soil for a plant was creme de la creme.
0: It's just amazing.
1: Downstairs, there's shortage. Upstairs, there's abundance. When it's crumbs down below, up in the sky, held aloft above the plebeian masses, is like a Thanksgiving dinner. And when Karina learned this, she thought, I don't know.
0: What do these canopy soils mean? Because they're not just hanging out there. They're not just there for no reason, right?
1: She's right. They're not. These sky gardens, they get even better.
2: Better at what? Better at what?
1: Well, let's just say they're not alone up there.
2: What's about to happen?
1: So to understand this wizardry, we need to go back to Nalini.
4: Fine with me.
1: And this amazing discovery that she made.
4: Okay, so I remember sitting on this tree.
1: She's back up in a tree in the Washington rainforest, digging around in this canopy soil.
4: And I began seeing these root systems that were running up and down the branches of these trees.
1: They didn't look like they belonged to moss or ferns or any other plant you could see up there.
4: And there were fine roots all the way up to, some of them were the diameter of my wrist. I mean, these were gigantic.
1: Roots.
4: And I thought, well, that's weird. What are these roots doing here? So I began just tracing the roots that I was finding.
1: Like you took hold of one root in your hand and sort of like went backwards like a string?
4: Right. Exactly, like it's like following a string. Exactly.
1: She gently excavates this root, scooting along the branch as she uncovers it.
4: I was tied in so I could sort of swing around and move from one branch to another. I had my water bottle with me, so then whenever it was began difficult to sort of unstick the root, I could just throw a little water on it, keep going, keep following it. It was like, I don't know, it was like being a detective.
1: Well, what did you think it was going to lead to?
4: I had no idea. I thought, well, maybe there's some sort of vascular plant that I'm not aware of that's here, but I don't think so. So then...
1: She follows the route all the way back to its beginning.
4: And, oh my gosh! Its origin was a dead end in the tree itself.
2: What?
1: The big tree, the one Nalini is sitting in, is growing roots from its branch.
4: And snaking underneath these mats of soil, of canopy soil.
2: Let me think about this. Somehow it realizes that it could find soil high up somewhere, like, and so it just takes its roots and its roots travel up and go whoop to the left and say, let's root not only where we normally root down there, but let's root up here.
0: Yes.
2: Whoa. So things that you thought were below can move above, way above, high above you.
4: Yes. It was a real revelation.
1: And Karina thinks that it's during a drought or during spring growing season when resources on the forest floor are scarce that these big trees...
0: That's when they can tap into their canopy soils. It's like they're like,
4: hey, there's a bunch of really great stuff here to suck on, so why don't you put out a root out here? And that's exactly what these trees do.
0: I kind of always compare it to like a secret cabinet that has all the good snacks in it. It's like if you were teaching a preschool, it's like, well, all of the school

0: children are fighting over the snacks and fighting over these resources, you just go into your, you know, canopy soil closet and you got your good snacks up there.
1: Because we're looking for those special minerals like the phosphorus and stuff, and that's where we can find it.
2: Right. And it's finding it in its hat.
1: And you're finding it in its hat. That's a nice way of putting it, yes.
2: Yeah.
1: That's a lovely way of putting it, yes. The expression, I'm going to eat my hat, has now got a whole new meaning.
2: Oh, yes, Robert. I love that. One thing that both Karina and Nalini told me is that this is a new field.
0: There is just so many things to be found high above the forest floor.
2: Like, for instance, Karina told me sometimes there are actual trees growing up there.
0: And I've seen, like, a 5-foot spruce growing out of a nook of canopy soil.
2: Wow.
0: And you'll see a lot of, like, baby maples growing up in the old maple. So it's like, you know, like a little nursery.
1: Wait a second. You mean there's a tree growing on the tree?
2: That's right.
1: On the branch?
2: In the soil on the branch.
1: Oh.
2: And who knows? Maybe as more people study the canopy, we'll find little trees on those trees. And maybe there will be little trees on those trees on those trees.
1: Yeah. It's fractal, like littler plants off the ground. And then little on them is the moss, which is little plants on top of little plants. So there's like there's little layers and layers and layers of life. And the more you go up, the more the layers you will find. It's sort of cool.
3: Thank you, Annie McEwen, for reporting and producing that gorgeous episode and leaving us with that image of not turtles all the way down, but trees all the way up. And now for our final stop on this journey, probably the most expansive place of all. In fact, it's a place that's so expansive, it blurs the line between space and time.
4: This is from reporting we did many, many years ago for our show, Colors. Our producer, Lynn Levy, as well as Jad, sat down with a brilliant writer, Rebecca Solnit, to talk about the color blue.
5: Hello, Rebecca, can you hear me?
6: Hi,
5: this is Lynn. How are you doing?
6: I can. I'm doing well.
5: I read your book, as I mentioned, Field Guide to Getting Lost, and kind of fell in love with it, and gave it to Jad also. And we were both really sort of excited by this exploration that you did of the color blue and this like sort of special relationship that you seem to have with it.
6: Yeah, it was fun figuring out, okay, what is blue about? It's about this distantness and the sky and flying. And just for me, part of the melancholy pleasure of blue is this dreamy, it really is the color of distance, the color of things that are far away. And one of the times I remember feeling it really strongly, I was hiking on the mountain closest to San Francisco, Mount Tamalpais, and from the mountain, San Francisco looked like this beautiful, dreamy blue city. Everything was blue. I really wanted to go to that blue city, but of course I just left it. And when I left it, eggs were yellow, wood was brown, grass was green, lipstick was red, and you get lots of emails every day.
5: And while you're answering them, you think about how nice it would be to go hiking on the beautiful blue mountain in the distance.
6: Yeah, my life does get really busy, and maybe the state of being busy is feeling like nothing is far away. You're just so busy dog paddling to stay afloat in this moment, you can't really contemplate the horizon.
5: That's why we need the blue.
6: It's an invitation, maybe to be calm, to be contemplative. Maybe it's the color of thought. I think distance has been adult taste in a lot of ways, and that kids are like medieval paintings. It's all about the foreground. They live in the moment and what they can engage with in a really active way. You know, we're the ones who are gazing off in the landscape, talking about how beautiful it is. And they're not. And then I think one of the really interesting things about old age and memory loss is that often you lose the most recent memory first, and the distant past might be more real than the immediate past. My mother has Alzheimer's, and she became even more preoccupied with her childhood and her mother and things that had happened 60, 70, 75 years ago. And so the very old

0: often are the opposite of children in that they remember what happened a really long time ago, but they don't remember yesterday or 10 minutes ago.
1: Yeah.
0: And so human nature is such that kids are all foreground and no distance, and the old live in that distance. They live in distant memory in the past and not in the here and now so much.
1: That's interesting.
0: You know, and they're also... Oh, go ahead.
1: I'm sorry to interrupt. Something just clicked for me when
0: That's
1: you were talking.
0: That was enough.
1: I think, I mean, it seems like what we're really talking about actually isn't geographic distance, but like time, really, you know, because the blue of distance
0: and,
1: is some kind of time. It's a temporal distance as well. It's the time from here to there.
0: In a sense, there's lots of ways in which time and space correlate, but I'm not quite sure, you know, off the top of my head, even on pre-recorded radio, quite how to solve that equation. Mm-hmm. And then we fade into the distance.
2: That was reporter-producer Lynn Levy with Rebecca Solnit. Thanks so much to both of them. And thank you, as always, for listening.
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5: Hello there, it's Waleed Ali from The Minefield. Scott Stevens is my interlocutor, and he'll be with me after the news as we get stuck into the budget. We're going to go through every single... No, we're not going to go through every single line. But we are going to ask a question about the budget's underlying philosophy. A lot has been said about intergenerational equity and so on and so forth. But is there something actually deeper at play here? Is the budget about redistribution of wealth or something actually far grander? And if it is about something grander... Does it deliver on that? We'll get stuck in after the news. See you soon.

0: See, unfortunately, because of licensing agreements, we have to begin with our own theme song. Ordinarily, we'd play, I don't know, Money, Money, Money by ABBA, or Money by Pink Floyd, or Money, That's What I Want by the Beatles or something. There was a time in the minefield where we used to begin shows with things like that. Would I Lie to You, for example, on a show about political honesty? None of that anymore. So you just get the generic play on. Hello, welcome to the minefield. Willie Darley's my name. Scott Stevens is my co-host. And Budget Week. Hello, Scott.
1: Hey, Willie. That was a lovely way to start.
0: Did you enjoy my lament?
1: I did.
0: Lawyers, eh?
1: Yeah, lawyers had something to do with it. It also had something to do with streaming platforms that our show may or may not go out on. So
0: I love this idea that we go out on platforms, but because it's the ABC, we can't mention the platforms. that's fascinating. It's fascinating. Public broadcasting meets the logic of capitalism, and away we go.
1: Brilliant.
0: Which I think is a neat way of delivering us to the budget. I know we've got some housekeeping to do.
1: Yeah.
0: I'm just going to plant my flag and say, I can't make up my mind if this was a big one or not that big. And I'm going to hoping by the end of the show, you can help me with my understanding of the budget in those terms.
1: That's actually the perfect way of framing it, you know. I mean, it was swashbuckling, but it was also modest. And I think probably the thing that sticks with me most before I do our housekeeping is how finely internally balanced it was. Anyway.
0: Details to come.
1: Housekeeping. To come. Housekeeping. Next week, if you happen to be in Sydney, we will be too. On Sunday the 24th, Waleed and I and a special guest, the Canadian political philosopher, for a podcaster, commentator David Mosgrop, are going to be at the Sydney Writers Festival talking about nationalism, democracy, whether nationalism is a threat to democracy. If it is, would that be such a bad thing after all? It's going to be a wonderful discussion, as things at the Sydney Writers Festival invariably are. If you're in town, we'd love to see you there, and please be sure to come up afterwards and say hello. The other good thing to keep in mind about next week is that we've got our Not Quite a Book Club going to air. It's Dr. Faustus by Christopher Marlowe, first performed in 1592. And just in case you have

done your homework yet. We are, of course, reading the A text from 1604. The nice thing, of course, about the A text is that it is, I mean, I'd like to refer to it as the abridged version, but it's not even probably that. It's just a much, much shorter version, simpler, streamlined, really interesting. It's a terrific conversation. Can I also say, Waleed, in response to a listener request made to you, I believe, in person, that in June, we are going to continue our

0: diabolical theme. See what I did there?
1: Well, very good.
0: You like that?
1: Yeah, I do. Yeah.
0: In June, we can't be entirely sure because, you know, things are happening in the world. But at some stage in the earlier part of June, we're going to be continuing with our diabolical theme, and we're going to continue with another Not Quite a Book Club, David Frankel's 2006 film, you guessed it, The Devil Wears Prada. Not the sequel, the original. We're going to be getting our sartorial swag on. I think we can possibly say.
1: As if you ever don't, Scott. Yeah. Yes, hello to those wonderful people whose names I actually don't think I got, who just stopped me in the street and recommended it. So there you go. This is, see, we believe in really local forms of democracy. You have to find us wherever we are,
0: track us
1: down, and then anything more than that, we're not interested. Until we do a Q&A or a mailbag show, which, oh God, are we going to do that again? Anyway, that's too much of a production meeting. Shall we start this week?
0: Yes, please.
1: All right. What did you think, Scott?
0: Look, it fascinated me. Can I just say, I love that the high point of the political calendar in Australia isn't the king opening the parliament, and it's not the president delivering the State of the Union. The high point of the political calendar is the prime minister sitting on the front bench and the treasurer delivering the state of the nation's books and projecting out into the short and medium term. Well, Aid, I love that. I absolutely love it. I love the Australian aversion to pomp and ceremony. I love the aversion to political self-importance. It reflects for me the fact that most Australians continue to see the government neither as the Messiah, the one from whom all good things come, nor simply as a threat or something that's fundamentally to be treated with suspicion, but as a service provider. That tradition of politics as being a provider of services, the stuff that is central, the stuff that provides the context for the living of lives well. There's something about that that goes very, very deep within the annals of political philosophy, and the fact that we have that modesty about us. Some people, I realize, see it as sort of only interested in the bottom line or only about greed or what goes in my pocket.
1: Service provision is a weird way to frame that, I think, Scott.
0: Yeah, but except it kind of is.
1: This is a fascinating conversation, which we probably can't have now.
0: Okay.
1: But I wonder if there are deeper, more inspiring ways of seeing our parliament as, I don't know, a reflection of ourselves, an embodiment of the first person plural or something like that.
0: I would really love that to be the case. I just don't think it is in Australia.
1: No, it's not. But if you're saying this is something to celebrate, I like the
0: modesty here.
1: I understand.
0: It suits the national temperament.
1: And it
0: insulates us from some of the other bad things that can happen on either side of either too much suspicion or too much pomp.
1: Yep.
0: The really weird thing for me, Waleed, is that with this budget, and look, I've already flagged this to you in advance. This isn't my complete take on it. But it is the thing that strikes me most immediately. This budget is in many respects a fairly straightforward redistributive budget. It is a budget that increases taxes for the wealthiest few. In so doing, it's trying to redress a certain imbalance that has grown up within the Australian tax system, but not only the Australian taxation system. I mean, one of the problems, I think, of the relative decline in progressive taxation after the Second World War and the move to, well, let's refer to the reforms that took place in many nations in the late 1970s and early 1980s in these terms. You know, the way that the taxation system tends to have gone in a number of prosperous nations is that salaries and wages have to do the majority of the financial labor in terms of filling the government coffers, and that there are various concessions and certain loopholes that are able to be exploited by those who don't just rely on salaries and wages, but have a certain degree of entrenched wealth, or as Thomas Piketty would call it, capital. In other words, something that is, maybe we would refer to it in the vernacular of this budget, as passive income. Income you don't necessarily have to do a great deal to allow to grow and to enrich you. But a form of income that has pooled in particular places, and by being hived off, by being taken out of circulation from the rest of the

0: economy creates certain imbalances within that economy, such that the taxation system can't really claim to be, in certain crucial respects that guarantee its legitimacy and a degree of popular assent, it can't really claim to be fair and equitable. So in many respects, this is...
1: Can I put it more bluntly?
0: Yeah, please.
1: We have a tax system that says if you work to earn money, you're an idiot. What you should be doing...
0: or a chump, at least.
1: Yeah. ...is acquiring, by whatever means, an asset whose growth in value is more or less guaranteed, to which you have to contribute very little, at which point you should sit back and contribute very little and then earn your money that way. And if you do that, you will receive tax concessions that you would never receive as a worker. Right. For that reason, by the way, I don't think this is a redistributive budget.
0: I want to come back to that as well.
1: Okay. Have I interrupted your flow?
0: Well,
1: would you like to continue?
0: Well, a little bit, but I actually think you put it beautifully. I mean, what it does mean is that the primary form of wealth, and, you know, I'm not meaning to say that wealth is a bad thing. If wealth suggests ownership, if wealth suggests asset, something that can be claimed as property, something that expands in value with one's care and attention. When you have these various tax incentives that reward the pooling of wealth beyond, say, the home, in other words, that turns home ownership not simply from being not simply a family's aspiration, but rather to being a form of investment. And this is the thing that we've been hearing for how many years now? Willie?
1: At least 25.
0: Okay, terrific. That because of the double hit of capital gains tax reductions and negative gearing, that there are particular incentives that exist almost peculiarly, specifically, uniquely within the Australian economy that incentivize investment in housing as a form of wealth creation and wealth consolidation. But I think what's interesting is that what usually goes along with redistributive budgets is that money is collected from one place, the highest earners, the wealthiest, and it's then redistributed throughout the system to those who might be struggling most acutely with cost of living pressures. This is what's sort of interesting to me, Waleed. There has been a raise in taxes. They are all grandfathered in, which is very interesting to me. I'm curious to see what you make of those. In other words, they don't, apart from one thing involving capital gains tax, none of them come into effect immediately. It's all either 1 or 2 years down the track. But the redistributive element is not being passed through in the form of tax cuts, in the form of greater investment into certain aspects of the social safety net, say, higher minimum wages, greater unemployment benefits, or so on. The reaping of these taxes, the lowering of the federal deficit, and we should also say, by the way, one of the other primary forms of saving in this budget, we've already talked about a couple weeks ago, those are the cuts to the NDIS. Mm. And I seem to think, this is the last point that I'm going to make, I'm going to sort of cede the platform to you. It seems to me that the cuts at the upper end of town, the changes to capital gains, to negative gearing, and to discretionary trusts, and these cuts to the NDIS, let's call them... I mean, is it insulting to call them the lower end of town? Let's say that these are cuts that disproportionately affect the most vulnerable in the Australian community.
1: Sort of.
0: Okay.
1: The whole point of the cuts. I mean, remains to be seen whether or not this is the way it actually plays out. But the idea behind the cuts is actually that lots of money is going to people who are not the most vulnerable.
0: That's right. But
1: so the system needs to be rejigged so it actually is serving the most vulnerable.
0: Yeah.
1: But so I think it would be too crude to
0: No. Yeah. I think that's right, hence my hesitation. But it would also be wrong to say that the levels of fraud are sufficient to suggest that precious public funds are going to massively enrich people who are otherwise already relatively wealthy. So there is a
1: Well the service

0: providers, maybe possibly. Yeah.
1: So I think what's interesting here is that by directing two primary forms of revenue enhancement or budget savings, directing them at either end of the socioeconomic spectrum in this sense, what it does is it tries to target perhaps a primary form of the collapse of public faith that may well exist in the middle. And this is something, you know, that I often return to the great French political philosopher Pierre Rosanvallon. I just think his analysis of the way that inequality is experienced by people and the way that that can then give rise to certain forms of populist resentment and angst, I think it is, his diagnosis is almost peerless. What he says is that those who exist in the middle, you can call them the middle class, you could simply refer to them as wage earners. They're not overly impoverished, but neither do they have access to the forms of wealth that would give them necessarily a kind of comfortable standard of living. Those who exist in the middle are willing to exist in the middle as long as they believe that the taxation system and the distribution of government funds is reciprocal. In other words, there's kind of buy-in from all ends of society, and that it's fair, that everybody is more or less operating on according to the same rules on more or less the same plane. When there is a growing sense that there is fraud that is taking place at the lower end of the spectrum, say particularly in the form of unemployment,

benefits. And when one suspects that the distribution of taxation or the distribution of the tax burden is not being proportionally borne by those who have the greatest wealth, it's that that then inflames the passions of those in the middle who feel that for all sorts of structural and inherited reasons, they themselves cannot gain access to that which other people or simple citizens ought to have access, something as simple as owning one's own home. And it does strike me that if we understand this budget as being broadly redistributive in the sense that it's taxing those at the high end, but it's anti-inflationary. It's not pumping money back into the system in the forms of tax cuts, for instance, because of the inflationary pressures that already exist in Australia, because of the conflict in the Middle East, because of rising oil prices. If you see there being kind of a certain redistributive tendency at one end, but an unwillingness to distribute that in the form of tax cuts at the other, and then you see this budget as also trying to attend to those internal domestic pressures that may well be raising their head in the form of one nation's relative success in the polls recently, certainly after the Farah by-election, it is interesting to then see this as an attempt on the part of the government in the middle of two election years to do the work that needs to be done to impose certain taxes, not to distribute them in such a way that they're going to be felt immediately, to bring a certain degree of balance back to an imbalanced taxation system, to hopefully create the conditions in which there can be greater supply of houses. And I think the productivity element of the budget is a really interesting one to discuss in a moment. And at the same time, to try to address the kind of lingering resentment that may well be growing up in sort of the middle class, in the middle section of Australia, trying to head off some of that class resentment by rebalancing the system. I think there's an awful lot here that's being done, and the way it's been so carefully balanced off one another. So cuts, yes, but you're not going to experience them for a couple of years. Changes to capital gains, yes, but they're not going to come into effect for a period of time to allow you to adjust. It feels to me like a budget that was necessary, but a budget that is also highly preventative. It's doing its best to head off certain dangers in the future. And it may well, I believe, be setting up a budget in the future where some of these more proactive social measures can be announced.

You're listening to The Mind Food, by the way, on ABC Radio National. Scott Stephens speaking there. Waleed Ali here. A guest will be along very soon. Scott, I think you frame it well, but I think there are just a couple of bits of it then that need to be pressed on a little more. Mm. For example, if what you're saying is this is set up to deal with certain frustrations, well, the fact that very little of what's announced will have an effect in the short term. Mm-hmm. In a country like Australia, which is very much pragmatic rather than theoretical, we're not a polity of ideas, we're a polity of experience, I think. Mm-hmm. A polity of ideas would be like the United States, yep, for example. Then the fact that this doesn't have any discernible effect in the short term actually becomes a massive risk. It means that the forces that the government might be, the political forces, social forces the government might be trying to constrain will be unconstrained.

0: in that period of time. Now, I'm not saying there's a better way to do it, but you could have an immediate impact. This is one of the devilish situations for government, is that any solution it comes up with will take time and will be controversial, but the populist insurgency is immediate and is far easier to prosecute.
1: Yeah,
0: in some ways.
1: Can I ask you, though, Willie, don't you think it's important that this is being done in the second year of government's term? This isn't in an election year. This is the budget year where you're giving your vegetables, where you're being asked to swallow certain medicine.
0: I get that. But if actually what you're worried about is that there are going to be pitchforks on the streets and the whole social compact is going to fall apart. And here, there's a separate argument we could discuss, which is about how that all might be the culmination of decades of liberal policymaking, liberal not in the partisan sense, but in the philosophical sense, of policymaking that has ratcheted up inequality and created atomization and all these sorts of things. Where this falls in the election cycle doesn't necessarily make the difference. What makes the difference is whether or not people see a direction of travel that they can tangibly grab onto and that they like. I think it is really interesting, by the way, that One Nation, at least in the form of Barnaby Joyce, and I know getting policy positions out of One Nation can be tricky because often different parts of One Nation will say different things, but at least in the form of Barnaby Joyce, immediately and quite clearly philosophically critical of the changes to investor tax concessions and so on. So if there was some kind of populist surge that could be sated by these sorts of tax concessions, well, One Nation doesn't seem to see that. And, by the way, if that were true, where is the populist surge for the Greens? I mean, it hasn't been there. If this were the answer to that, I think we would have seen evidence of that, or we would have seen different things playing out in the field. Can I just come back, though, to your point about tax cuts? I don't know if you're saying that that's a sign of mature restraint or so on. The government would say, oh, we did give tax cuts. There was the Working Australians Tax Offset. What is it?
1: $250
0: a year.
1: Now, and it doesn't come until next year, though.
0: Right. You won't see any of it till 2028.
1: That's right.
0: Now, the Greens have said that's $4.81 a week in 2 years' time. Tell me that's not a devastating political line.
1: No, I happen to agree.
0: Right. So this is where I think the budget set out, I think, to do quite a serious piece of reordering based on a really important philosophical principle, which Jim Chalmers in his budget speech summed up in one line when he was summarising his tax package. He said, this is the quote, "This will help rebalance a system which is more generous to assets than it is to labour," end quote. Now, in that sentence, I think, is contained the central problem with our tax arrangements and also the very thing that creates the discontent.
1: Yes.
0: That you're telling me that if I want to create wealth, I have to be part of the asset class, but I can't be part of the asset class because my only way of joining the asset class is to work, and the system is rigged against getting ahead through work, right? So

0: offered in 2019 when it was offering more or less, you know, slightly different, but more or less the same policies. Because in 2019, the package really was redistributive. Mm-hmm. This is the top end of town. I think Mark Riley, the political correspondent at Channel 7, called it the top hats versus the hard hats election.
1: Exactly,
0: I think
1: right.
0: It was that
1: good
0: one.
1: Good memory, Willie.
0: Yeah, so wow. It was like, this is the top end of town, we're taking money from them, and where it's fairness, right? The problem is it didn't articulate the basis of the unfairness other than through inequality. Whereas what Chalmers has done here is articulate the basis of the unfairness, not merely through inequality, but with arrangements that mean that there's a lack of social mobility. Mm. Because people can accept inequality as being fair under some circumstances. It is an inevitable fact of life. Where I think they can't come at it is where that inequality is baked in a way that is insurmountable, and where you're being asked to work but denied any of the benefits of that work. Right? So that is brilliant. But if you're going to do that, you have to offer tax cuts to the worker. You have to. Because otherwise you're not rebalancing. What you're doing is you're saying, we're just going to take money away from investors. We're going to tax them more. But workers, we're going to leave you in the same position. And yeah, there's a relative rebalancing, I suppose, and maybe there's a chance we'll get into the housing market and so on. But what it's not doing is finally making good or making manifest the other half of this equation, which is that we want to reward labour. Mm-hmm. This is a real problem in a time of hyperinflation because when you... Well, hyperinflation is too strong. Of high inflation. Mm-hmm. This is a real problem in a time of inflation because what it means is your wages are decreasing in real terms. That is, bracket creep means that you are just delivering more money to the budget bottom line. But you're going backwards economically. That is, labour is being punished more and more. And I understand that the government might have said, well, we don't want to give tax cuts because that would be inflationary. I also understand the government might have said, I'm saving those tax cuts for a more potent political moment on the eve of an election. I understand mm-hmm. that. Mm-hmm. Okay, I get that. But there are ways around that. Well, not maybe not the latter. That's a political calculation. But you could have announced serious tax cuts

0: fall of bracket creep is simply too much for governments to give up. So I understand that. But there's some version of it. And so the budget just left this hole for the coalition to walk into and promise tax cuts and outbid $250 a year. And the problem with that particular tax offset is it's a finite amount. Like if you express things in percentage terms or you say we're changing the tax brackets or something like that, at least there feels like there's something structural. But when I say it's $250 a year, I just go, oh, here's a check for $250.
1: Yeah, in fairness, though, the working Australian's tax offset, the $250 amount, that's probably functioning like a placeholder. That's probably a category that's going to exist within the budget that may and almost certainly will be increased over time.
0: But that doesn't say reform
1: no,
0: or
1: you're
0: structure.
1: Right. Of course
0: so
1: you're right.
0: What says reform, the reason tax reform works on the basis of I'm going to increase this tax and decrease this one, it's not just to try to make it all net zero, like net neutral, revenue neutral. That's not the idea. It's to try to adjust the incentives and the rewards that the taxation system offers. If you set out your stall to remake those incentives or those rewards, then you have to deliver on both sides of that equation. And the government now hasn't done that. Now, it would say that it's being responsible in that way. Okay, sure, maybe that's right. I just think there is a potent political message that doesn't quite land because of that. The other thing I wanted to just pick up on it. Sorry, and by the way, the philosophical basis of this is the reason that I say this isn't merely a redistributive budget. Mm, mm.

0: a business that you have built on blood, sweat and tears and undertaking substantial risk, and then you sell at a capital gain later, your capital gains tax treatment is the same as if you bought an unproductive existing property and sold it. That seems strange to me. And you can say there are business concessions that businesses can get and so on. Compared to the capital gains difference, I don't think it's going to be that significant. And philosophically, the point isn't being made here about production in the way that it could be. That just strikes me as odd. I think the problem is you can look at this budget and take a message from it that says capital gains tax concessions are bad. Well, that's just not true. Mm. Capital gains tax concessions are really, really good if what they are doing is making it easy for people to take productive, innovative entrepreneurial risks. They are bad if what they do is incentivize unproductive investment, the storing of money into unproductive assets just for the sake of generating passive income. Some way of differentiating that or drawing that distinction more sharply, I think, would have made the philosophical undergirding of this budget, which I think is actually a really strong idea, more manifest. You're right, there are budgets to go before Election Day, at least we think they are. maybe this is all being planned for another day, but a lot can happen in the meantime.
1: I just wonder. Yeah, before we bring the guest in, let me just pick up two quick points. I mean, this is a partially redistributive budget. I agree. What's missing is the second half of the redistribution. That's why what we may well be looking at is something that's a lot closer to what John Rawls called a pre-distributive budget.
0: That's my point.
1: Yeah.
0: It just doesn't quite do it.
1: No. But the whole point with a pre-distributive budget is that the receipt of greater tax income from the wealthiest in society doesn't simply get distributed directly in the form of tax relief or tax cuts, but rather goes into the forms of social commonality, of social benefit, that then gives those, remember the theme of this budget is intergenerational equities, intergenerational fairness, that then creates the educational and social infrastructure within which those who come into the educational system then get certain benefits that give them then the ability to make the sort of money, to have the kind of life, to enjoy the sort of flourishing, to indulge in the sort of well-being, to claim the same modest wealth that others do. So if the goal here isn't simply to disperse funds from one end of society to the other, but rather to enrich society itself, to do something to create the system educationally, socially, enriching the social safety net that then gives certain people forms of access to well-being and flourishing that doesn't come in the form of a handout, but rather that ennobles, that dignifies. There's something there that could be very, very powerful. If this is the first step of a two-step budget, I mean, for instance, one form of this would be using an inheritance tax to fund universal quality early childhood education. Something like that, that would be a way of enriching society as a whole rather than simply redistributing.
0: I understand the point. I'm going to stop you now because we're eating well into our guest time.
1: Sure.
0: But I see the point you've made there. I think there are problems with that sort of particular example, but I see the point you make. You're listening to The Minefield on ABC Radio National. Waleed Ali, my name is Scott Stephens, my co-host. We have a very patient guest.
1: Our guest is Laura Frazioli. She's Associate Professor in Political Philosophy at the University of Sydney, and she's Philosopher in Residence at the Sydney Policy Lab. Laura, welcome back to The Minefield.
2: It's so great to be here. So, you know, this week is my favorite week. I love budget night. My kids think it's as exciting as Christmas because we talk so much about it at home. And,
0: do you give good presents?
2: Well, I got them to choose a very special dinner and we talked about it, why it was so important. You know, for me, I mean, even when we have a government that I'm not very impressed by, delivering the budget, I still get very emotional because it's an exercise in self-determination. Right? It is us Australians coming together and deciding what political future we're going to pursue together. So even if we're not making the best decisions, there's something quite valuable about that exercise of thinking carefully about what future we want to, you know, realize as Australians. So I always love budget night and budget week, even when I don't agree with many of the things that have been announced. This week, I was quite happy, I must say, because it is the first budget that has made significant progress when it comes to intergenerational fairness. I think, Waleed, you're absolutely right about the point that

The government also provided an explanation about how currently the settings are such that you get rewarded if you have assets, not so much if you're working. And of course, there is a generational dimension to this. You're more likely to have assets if you're older than if you're younger. And so I think the government did a really good job of explaining, not just making this, you know, something about different generations resenting one another, but explaining how the system makes it the case that if you're young and if you're working, the system is rigged against you. And that's what partly explains the kind of obscene housing prices, you know, we have in Australia. And so it was the first budget that generally tried to address that and address the obscene house prices by acting on negative gearing, capital gains tax, etc. Of course, most economists seem to think that the prices are not going to go down, housing prices are not going to go down, but the growth is going to slow, which will allow young people to catch up. Not all young people, but many young people. I mean, the prediction is 75,000 young people in the next 10 years. That's not nothing. And of course, like you already both suggested, there could be other things in the next year's budget that puts, you know, working people, young people in an even better position to secure a home, create some wealth, etc. So I think it's moving in the right direction. I agree with many things you've both said in terms of social infrastructure, in terms of, you know, having the right rewards in place. But I did want to come back to something you said, Waleed, that there was one point you made that I disagreed, where you were not so convinced about the capital gains tax when it comes to businesses, that there is this, you know, especially with, you know, young investors and startups and this whole discourse out there that these people are taking huge risks and they're making so many sacrifices. And so there's something different about what's happening with them. But isn't that true of so many working people? So many professions, you take risks. You move to different parts of the country. You study things without being fully confident that's going to pay off, right? And the hard work, I mean, any, as you would know, any successful academic

0: countries, right? I don't think I should get like an extra tick. I'm just...
1: No, but I don't think there's... Yeah. I have two responses to that.
0: Yeah.
1: One is, I don't think they're the same style of risk. I say this as someone who doesn't run a business. And one of the reasons I don't run a business is I'm not prepared to take on that level of risk. I've taken on risks, I guess, in the course of my life, studying this as opposed to that, leaving a job for a different job when that second job was perhaps lower paying or whatever because I thought it might be better for me in the long run. I'm familiar with the risk of the worker. I just don't think it's on a par with the risk of someone who, you know, remortgages their house to try to start a business that has every statistical chance of failing or something like that. It's a different level of risk. But in any case, even if you don't agree with that, the point I'm making is the budget as it is, at least as far as capital gains tax is concerned, seems to treat assets equally, as though every asset is the same. But Jim Chalmers has specifically mentioned investment in productive assets as something we should be doing, as encouraging. And a business is a productive asset, whatever you think of the business. You know, it puts products and services into the world that wouldn't be there otherwise. It employs people. It's productive in a way that buying an existing house simply is not. And so on the capital gains front, to treat those assets as though they are the same, I just think that's a missed opportunity. I think if what you're trying to encourage is productive activity and productive investment, we're not opposed to investment. We're not opposed to the accumulation of assets. We just think that in some ways that's important. People need to generate assets through their industry. It's certainly in this economic system, it's the only way it'll work. Otherwise, there is no one for people like you and me, nowhere for you people like you and me to work. But in order to do that, you need to say, well, productive asset, we need to draw a really sharp distinction between productive assets and unproductive ones. And that's what I think the capital gains tax policy doesn't do. I'd appreciate it's just one policy, there are others, but it doesn't do that. It doesn't make that statement, which I think it could have.
0: So I'm not sure how Chalmers would respond. I suspect he would say there's enough in the budget to encourage that kind of productive effort on the part of investors, right? But we also care about inequality. That's the other dimension to this budget, right? So we create the incentives for people to engage in productive activities. We want to increase productivity in Australia, absolutely. But the constraint here is that we don't let inequality get out of hand. So I think this is a budget that takes, you know, not just intergenerational inequality seriously, but also class inequality seriously by trying to, as you said, balance things out when it comes to making a living out of assets or capital versus working. Of course, they have to be very careful about the language here, but I think that's a big part of what this budget is about. It's labor coming back to its egalitarian origins and realizing that the longer they wait, the worse the problem gets. If they are a truly egalitarian party, they need to, you know, not let inequality get out of hand. It is increasing. And just going back to the point before about inheritance tax, I mean, that will be something that we'll need to have a mature conversation about at some point, because we know that in 10, 20 years, we're going to have this generational transfer where young people who are lucky enough to have parents who accumulate a lot of wealth will receive that wealth versus young people who weren't lucky enough to have wealthy parents and grandparents. It's already happening and it's going to get worse. And that will have a huge effect when it comes to inequality in Australia. So, I mean, look, it might well be that we decide against it, but it would be nice to at least be able to have a mature conversation about it. What gives me some hope is that, you know, 5 years ago when I moved to Australia, we weren't having mature conversations about negative gearing and capital gains. And there was a lot of hysteria around it. Look, we've made some progress. We now have a budget that has addressed this. So my hope is that we'll be able to have those conversations and that the overwhelming majority of Australians will see that they would never leave a large enough state that would be affected by any kind of reasonable inheritance tax. Like any reasonable inheritance tax would have to kick in above a very high threshold. And so most Australians would not leave that kind of money behind. And so this is really something, you know, you guys talk about top end of town, but the wealthiest Australians, they should pay more tax. We shouldn't let inequality get so out of hand. Look what's happening around the world. Inequality is a big part of why people are so resentful and so angry.

0: Right. And so my hope is that, you know, working Australians will see that they have nothing to fear. They have a lot to gain if we have a tax system that's fairer, that doesn't let inequality get out of hand, and that goes back to that social infrastructure that Scott was talking about, that creates the condition for all of us to get ahead, not this get ahead of where there's just some clear winners, but this get ahead where we kind of move together as a nation. We are all reaching our aspirations and making a good life for ourselves, not just a minority.
1: You're listening to The Minefield on ABC Radio National. That voice belongs to Luara Fraccioli, who is Associate Professor in Political Philosophy at the University of Sydney. Our guest on the show today, Waleed Ali, is my name. Scott Stephens is my co-host.

I think one of the remarkable things for me about both the tone and the substance of this budget is that in keeping with the tone and substance of this Labour government, it is a budget that has tried to avoid, wherever possible, resentment. It's attempting assiduously to avoid inflaming certain accusations from one side or the other. If there had been large-scale redistribution, we're going to tax this group, we're going to redistribute to that group, you do end up with that kind of double bind where not only does it flame a certain degree of resentment, you know, we've worked for this and you're giving it to those who have not contributed anything. That's the rhetoric that we often hear. At the same time, there's also

0: the problem that those who receive, it often is not received as a form of dignification, but rather as a handout. Okay, I don't want something from you. What I want is the ability to be able to reap the fruits of my own labor. I want a level playing field. I want an equitable tax system, and so on. So I think one of the interesting sort of benefits that certain forms of progressive politics can do, and there are dangers, I acknowledge, but by trying to enrich society as such, to enrich the conditions that lead to fairness and flourishing, that can actually help head off both the resentment on either side of this particular equation. And it just strikes me that what Jim Chalmers has done is, in some respects at least, in a certain perspective, he's done a budget with only losers. There's no one who materially benefits from this in the short term. And that strikes me then as a way of describing a budget that's trying to avoid resentment, that's trying to avoid pouring fuel on a smoldering fire.
1: Well, except there are winners by promise, right? So by attacking these tax concessions, you'll be a winner because you'll have a better chance of owning your own home, for example. That's the way in which I think it's being framed. Now, by the way, massive argument to be had economically about whether or not that's true.
0: Of course.
1: And economists seem to think that actually this will do relatively little on all that, on that front, but just put that to one side, think about it philosophically. So he's not actually saying there are no winners. He's saying that the winners are embodied in changing the system.
0: That's right. Precisely. That's precisely.
1: Right. But that's why I think the absence of serious tax cuts or even a statement of intent about those tax cuts means that the changing of the system doesn't quite land with the force that it could have. Now, he might say, well, wait till I deliver tax cuts, you know, serious ones in a couple of years, then you'll see it land. Yeah, maybe that's true. But if in the meantime the coalition has stolen the thunder on that,
0: yeah,
1: then it's a different world.
0: But let me just come to one other point, though, and I'm interested to hear what the two of you make of this. Something that we haven't talked about here that really received very little attention, but it was quite a significant part of the budget. You know, there is this thing that's brewing in American left-wing politics. Let me confess to you both, I'm pretty suspicious of it, especially because it's being paraded almost like a religion these days. It's sometimes referred to as the abundance agenda. This is the agenda on the part of leftists in power, of forthright, non-resentful, non-old... This is even one step beyond kind of third-way left-winging. So this is the abundance agenda that says the left has to get out of the business of regulation, of prevention, of taxation. The left needs to get into the business of productivity. It needs to abolish taxes. It needs to abolish tariffs. It needs to streamline environmental approvals. It needs to build more and bigger things. In other words, the left needs to be the party of massive infrastructure. Correct me if I'm wrong. That feels like precisely the spirit that runs through Jim Chalmers' budget. And if that is then being coupled with this promise that, yes, there will be winners, but the winners will be made by virtue of improving the system as a whole, bettering the social, the opportunities for those in the middle, there is something there that actually could prove very powerful. My concern with all that, though, is that in some respects, in many places, environmental approvals do exist for a reason. Certain forms of regulation that hold things up for a period of time, these things do exist for a reason. I don't think there's a virtue in regulation, but I do worry a bit about the kind of streamlining of productivity. But I can see how that would then find a place of honor within the budget as a whole.
2: Yeah, so there was a lot of focus on productivity, and I think Chalmers is listening to many economists who have been pushing for that for quite some time, right? Many liberal democracies are struggling with productivity. It's going to get worse once the lowering of the fertility rates becomes worse. And so I think he's just taking this even more seriously. Not that he wasn't. I have also noticed a kind of greater focus on productivity. And that's, I think, good. That's good news that he's taking productivity seriously because it is important for the economy. But as I said before, there's also the inequality dimension, and that sets constraints on how far you go to increase productivity. And there will be tensions, right? There will be trade-offs. my sense

0: is that he will try and, you know, address inequality at the same time as he's trying to increase productivity. And that might mean that some who are part of this abundance movement won't judge him as going far enough when it comes to productivity, but that's not the only thing we care about. But I do think paying attention to it, listening to experts on what you can do as a government to improve productivity is very important. We do benefit, and I mean, we all benefit from a productive economy, and the proof is going to be in the pudding in a few years because so many liberal democracies are struggling with that. Are the changes that we have in this budget and potentially in the next budget, and if they win the election, you know, a few more budgets, had an effect? We will know. And then that will help them make the case that they, that unlike what some might suggest in public discourse, they can run the economy well. It's not just the coalition that takes that job seriously.
1: And that would depend on what the economic fallout of all this is. But the abundance agenda you mentioned, Scott, I mean, it fits very neatly with the government's attitude to something like AI.
2: That's right. It does.
1: Yeah. Mm. So while the community is very anxious, I think, about AI, I think there's abundant evidence of that. People would have experienced that in their own lives, in their own social conversations. The government can't indulge that. It has to say, well, we're on board with this and we're basically all chips in because that's the path to productivity. And without productivity, you get this thing where any time the economy grows, you get inflation. So that's just unacceptable. What you're talking about, Scott, if you want to resist that agenda, is a pretty thorough recasting of the whole political settlement.
2: Yeah, that's true.
1: And a government in a liberal democracy just can't do that, I don't think. I mean, you know, however virtuous it might be to say that, but if it did that, it would just simply be turfed out of office and the economy probably collapses in the meantime. You could argue necessarily for the transition, but no one enjoys being in that transition. So I don't know. I don't know. I don't know how it would go. Luara, you've spoken a little bit about having mature conversations. In that context, do we have to address the broken promise part of this?
0: Yes.
1: Does that make mature conversations on anything else henceforth really difficult?
0: I think that's important. I mean, I wish they had just acknowledged that they did break a promise. They had ruled out certain changes before the last election, and then they changed them. I think people would have liked to see that, just that acknowledgement. But I think they could have put it in context, right? They could have said, look, we also had this kind of broader promise, which is that we wanted to create a fairer Australia. I mean, that's there in speeches before the last election, in the first speech when they won government in the first term. So we've been talking about how important it is to create a more equal society. And so we want to deliver on that promise. Yes, we ruled something out because, you know, we get into that exercise prior to an election, partly as a result of how the media goes about covering the election. And it's unfortunate, but if we're going to realize this more important promise we made to the Australian people, that we are going to create a more egalitarian society, in particular addressing intergenerational equality, we had to make those changes. Something like that, I think, would have been welcomed by many members of the public. I think, you know, even people who are happy with the changes don't like the fact that sometimes there's this unwillingness to just take responsibility and acknowledge that that was a promise that shouldn't have been made in the first place.
1: Well, I think their form of words is we changed our view on it. So
0: yes,
1: that's their version of doing it. But isn't the problem, though, that if you do this and then that opens the door, what does a fair society mean? Does it mean inheritance taxes? Are you going to do death taxes? No, we're not going to do death taxes. Well, why should we believe you? You lied last time. And then this is the end of any kind of conversation.
2: But also the government ruled out indexing income tax. Are we to believe that? Look,
0: I think they can push back on this ruling out, ruling game before the election. They can articulate their vision.
2: That's true.
0: And then say, this is our vision. This is the kind of society we're trying to create. We're not going to, there are many sensible policies that are on the table. Right now, we're not planning to implement whatever inheritance tax or this or that, but we're not going to rule out any sensible policy that we might have to, you know, contemplate depending on the effects of the decisions we're making now or things that happen around the world. I think there's a way of pushing back a little bit, and they can push back. And then, you know, when they take another path, then just own up to it. I think the Australians value that, this ability to just...
1: Alas, Alas, we'll never know, Luara. we are out of time. I will just say Merry Luara Christmas for this week. I hope you've had a great time. And maybe we'll see you next Christmas. Thanks very much for joining us. Luara Ferraccioli, Associate Professor of Political Philosophy at the University of Sydney, our guest for this week's edition at The Minefield, which is now at an end. It could have gone on for hours. I think it was all very spirited, the exchanges, and we're all getting very excited because this is big, big stuff, which is what we like to do on this show. Alas, no more of that right now, but you can catch us next week on ABC Radio National for our Not Quite a Book Club episode on Christopher Marlowe's Dr. Faustus, which is going to be great fun. Or you can listen to us anytime you like on ABC Listen. See ya.

0: Why aren't journalists allowed to tell you everything they see in court cases, and are the rich gaming suppression orders? To find out, we asked retired Supreme Court Judge Betty King.
1: It gives a strong appearance of being one rule that applies if you've got money and one if you're just an ordinary person charged.
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2: When two writers come together in a romantic partnership, how does their communication play out? Two renowned writers of the last few decades, Paul Auster and Siri Hustvedt, were partners for over 40 years. After Paul died, Siri collected some of their writings to each other in a book that reflects on writing, loving, and losing someone with whom you shared a writing life. That's on The Book Show next, and on Critics' Corner, a dark new production of The Birds on Radio National.

0: Radio National. Hello, welcome to you. Do you feel grown up yet? Australian Stella Prize winner Lee Lai says the project of growing up is never finished. And clearly her writing about that has hit the mark because the Stella Prize judges this year awarded her the gong for her graphic novel. Claire Nichols will bring you more on that soon. Plus a window onto a very long writing and life partnership. Paul Auster and Siri Hustvedt were together over 40 years. After his death, how did she distill that relationship into her own writing? That's on The Book Show. And on Critics' Corner, a new dark Australian take on Daphne du Maurier's creepy and terrifying story of the birds. Hilary Harper with you, very much looking forward to finding out how you recreate that sense of unease and horror in a one-woman show. This is ABC Radio National. Siri Hustvedt speaking about her relationship with Paul Auster on The Book Show next with Claire Nichols.
1: Siri Hustvedt is an American novelist and essayist, and for 43 years she was the partner of the writer and poet Paul Auster. Now in 2024, Paul Auster died from complications from lung cancer, and Siri was left behind. And in the depths of her grief, Siri started writing. She joins me, Claire Nichols, today on The Book Show. Siri Hustvedt's new book is a memoir about her life with and without Paul Auster. It's called Ghost Stories, and it is an incredibly moving book made up of Siri's reflections, her journal entries, and letters too. There's letters from Siri to Paul, from Paul to Siri, and from Paul to his new grandson, Miles, who was born just 5 months before Paul Auster's death. Hi, Siri.
2: Hello, thank you for having me.
1: It's lovely to have you. And I note, Siri, it's been 2 years since Paul died this week. How are you?
2: I'm

0: Yeah, sometimes I ask myself, how am I? How am I? And I'm not always sure, but, you know, I am, I'm hanging in there. And one thing I could say about grief that I understand very deeply now is that, as with everything else in life, grief also changes.
1: Mm-hmm.
0: I have a feeling that in my case, I'm 71 years old. I will probably take forms of grief to my own grave. But at the same time, it does change. And I think what happens is that the body begins to adapt to a radical absence in everyday life. And that's a change.
1: It's interesting to talk about an anniversary because it's such a specific measurement of time. And one of the reflections, the early reflections in this book, is that time made no sense in the weeks and months after Paul's death. You describe it, time was deranged beyond recognition. Are you able to explain, Siri, what that felt like?
0: Yeah, I've thought about this a lot. And as I say, this is, I think, the second paragraph of the book. That I did not expect, because, you know, we have a sensation of living in time, and that also, I think, has to do with adapting to the particular rhythms of a particular life. And in my case, it was a shared life for 43 years with the same person. And when that person dies, the rhythms and timing of everyday life become something wholly different. And I think that this is very much not a fully conscious business. It has to do with how we function. And when that ordinary functioning is disrupted radically, I think time is disrupted with it. And by time, I mean, you know, not the time of physics, but lived time, experienced time.
1: And knowing you, Siri, and your fascination with science and medical research, is this something that you then go and try and read up on and try to make sense of what's happening to time in this moment of grief?
0: It's true. My response to trouble is inevitably to read. That's what I do. Whatever, you know, some terrible thing comes along in my life and I start reading. I think that reading brings a certain distance to one's own experience and also forms of comfort, because grief is an ordinary business. I think this is really important to emphasize. And I did feel it even from the start. Most people, if they have the capacity to love and they live long enough, will grieve.
1: Mm.
0: So, you know, I'm not alone. And at the same time, the startling realities of grief deserved, I think, exploration. And I read quite a few books about grief in what's called the bereavement literature. No one talks about bereavement, you know, except scholars and funeral home people. That's where the word bereavement appears in I think, the English language. But that is what is called the bereavement literature, and there's quite a bit of it. And I did some hefty reading in that material after Paul died.
1: I'd love to go back to the beginning, if we can, Siri. Are you able to tell us how you met Paul Auster?
0: Oh, yes. Well, it was between Paul and me. This was our little private mythology, but it was a big night for both of us. We met at the 92nd Street Y in Manhattan, which is a place where a lot of poetry and novel readings take place. We met at a poetry reading of a poet named Ann Lauterbach, who we both admired. And I went with a friend. I didn't know Paul at all, but I saw this very beautiful man. I mean, he was very beautiful, standing near the door, the exit to the Y, in a leather jacket, smoking maybe a cigarette then, or a little cigar, I'm not sure which. And I said to my friend, "You don't know who that guy is." And he said, "Oh yes, that's Paul Auster, the poet." And I said to him, "Introduce me right now." And he did. And we spent that evening together talking. And I have to say, and I wrote this in the book, he didn't seem terribly interested in me. And at that time of my life, I had just turned 26. And I was used to men being extremely interested in me. So Paul, in a way, seduced me in part with his indifference. He was not aggressive. He was not flirting. He was serious and sincere. And by the end of the evening, however, the joke in our between us was always that I fell in love within 30 seconds, and it took him several hours. And I worked very hard during those hours to impress this beautiful man who was also a poet. And by the end of the evening, I think I had impressed him.
1: Well, well done. And I think it was a few days later he left this beautiful note at your apartment. I've seen a picture of the note, and because you've kept it all this time. Are you able to tell me about that?
0: Yes, I don't have it in front of me, and I still can't remember it verbatim. But it wasn't actually until I uncovered the note to write this book that I remember that he had written "Dear S." and then a dash. And of course, it's because he had no idea how to spell my name. At that time, my name was obscure. It was not the iPhone.
1: Yep.
0: You know, no one knew. And people didn't know whether it was a man's name, a woman's name, how it was spelled. And so he just wrote "Dear S." He had no idea how to spell it. And, you know, he had been calling me and I didn't answer. Again, that's long before cell phones. And I think I was in the library at Columbia University where I was a graduate student. And he said he had been calling me, and alas, he hadn't found me. But if I got the note before the end of the night, he should call me at this number. And then he signed it, "Love and Kisses." We had spent the night together. This is weird to say, but still, I thought, "Love and Kisses, my goodness." And I remember, you know, kind of, I think, but I might be wrong, it might have been an inward jig that I did in the hallway, but I was absolutely delighted with that note. So, yeah, that was the first exchange of writing between us.
1: And there was such an exchange of writing over your years together, Siri, and you've kept all those letters, which is just so special for us as readers. It's such a privilege for us to read these very personal letters between these two wonderful writers who have such a way with words. What was Paul like as a letter writer?
0: Well, it's very interesting because I've been thinking about this perhaps more now after he died, but Paul did have a kind of early and a late style, I think. And if you look at the arc of his prose over time, he was always a good writer. But the sentences got longer as he got older. He had a kind of rolling rhythm that he used in his late books that you don't find in the New York trilogy, for example. Mm-hmm. And I think this is probably even inside some of the notes, and certainly in those late letters that he wrote to our grandson, well, really an imaginary older grandson who would be able to read, of course. Little Miles is now 2 and 3 months old, so he's not a grown-up yet.
1: I'm keen to know, Siri Hustvedt, what it's like to live in a home with two working writers. How involved were you and Paul Auster in each other's work day to day?
0: Well, it's a good question. It wasn't actually day to day. I mean, you know, this is the old habit life, right? The habit life that I was talking about ending with his death. We would wake up about the same time and have breakfast and go to work. And we didn't see each other most of the day. So it was at the end of the day that we would, you know, have dinner together and often watch a movie together in the evening and talk. But we did read to each other regularly. Paul actually, I think, read more often to me than I read to him. It depended on the project, but it wasn't everyday reading. It wasn't, you know, we didn't have sessions of reading to each other. We would amass a certain amount of the work, and then we would throw it onto the other person and see what the other person thought.
1: How critical could you be of each other's writing?
0: We could actually be very critical. And there were moments, I cite really the two dramatic moments, which was that I had spent 5 years working on my third novel, What I Loved. And I gave him the whole draft. Actually, he read it silently to himself. And, you know, we met and he said, you know, Siri, it just isn't there yet. And I had that feeling that he was absolutely right, because I had had my own doubts. And then I wrote it from scratch, actually. I mean, I had the pages beside me, but I wrote a whole new draft in 8 months. And he loved that draft. But, you know, that's a pretty big criticism. Like, you know, you spent 5 years working on this book and it just doesn't work yet. And then the other moment was he was writing The End of Oracle Night, which is a book I really admire. But the first two endings he had, I didn't like them, and I told him. And he wrote a third, and I thought it was perfect. So we we definitely could be very critical, but I thought this at the time as well. You know, when criticism rests on a bed of love and respect, it's not so hard to take.
1: Mm. I know that, and I loved this revelation in the book, that occasionally your sentences found their way into Paul's work, and Paul's sentences found their way into your work. Can you tell me about that?
0: Yes, there were. I think I remember two very specific moments where the sentences were actually verbatim. And Paul, you know, he said, Siri, you know, I think it was Moon Palace. Was it Moon Palace? He said, Siri, that's straight from Moon Palace. And there was another one. I think it was The Sorrows of an American. I said, Paul, you just lifted that straight out of The Sorrows of an American. He goes, and we didn't know, of course. It's unconscious plagiarism, and neither of us left those sentences intact. We changed them. But this is what can happen. I think it happens even more frequently with music, which has been explored at times. You know, people get some wonderful melody and it turns out it belongs to someone else, that they've heard it before. And of course, I do think of good prose as a kind of music, and that music can stay in your head. Mm. And we did follow each other's work closely, so I don't think it's surprising, but it was funny.
1: Siri Hustvedt, your husband Paul, he started getting daily fevers in 2022.
0: Yes.
1: In those early days, what did you both understand about what was happening with Paul?
0: Well, there were other possible diagnoses, and the first one was long COVID. You know, this was, again, after the pandemic. There were people who had these strange ongoing symptoms. We had both had COVID twice, actually. And that was one of the medical hypotheses. But I was actually doing something in Chile, and Paul had a doctor's appointment with someone who ran a long COVID program in New York at a hospital. Paul went to him. They spent, I think,

0: Well, maybe an hour together. And at that point, the doctor said, you do not have long COVID, but I think you should check yourself into the hospital right away. And he made sure that he did. And then Paul had pneumonia, a very bad case of pneumonia, and was hospitalized. Pneumonia can be something that happens with compromised lungs. And they did spot a mass in his right lung at that, when he had a CT before he entered the hospital. So we had an idea then in November that this could be cancer.
1: And he was eventually diagnosed with non-small cell lung cancer. He started treatment. And it seems, Siri, from your writing, that the treatment was almost as brutal as the cancer itself.
0: Yes. In fact, probably what happens with cancer is that, the pain comes rather late in the story. And of course, they did want to save Paul. And I am not a person who is second guessing the treatment, really. But it did become clear that the immunotherapy that acted on the tumor very powerfully, it was almost eliminated, began to attack healthy organs in his body. Now, there are people who do this immunotherapy and they're saved. I actually met a woman not long ago in Sweden who told me that she had a similar treatment for a very aggressive breast cancer, and the immunotherapy saved her life. So that can also happen. In Paul's case, healthy tissue started to be attacked, and it became a long treatment story of emergency after emergency.
1: And through all of this, Siri, you were keeping notes in your journal. You were
0: Yes.
1: documenting the experience. At what point did you know that you might make a book out of this?
0: It wasn't until after Paul died. I think it was about 2 weeks after. I realized that I couldn't return to the half-finished novel that I was working on, and that had been quite arrested, by the way, by Paul's treatment. Mostly for that year and a half, I was taking care of Paul, and but nevertheless, I did have some days to work, and I worked on the novel. And then after he died, I realized that there was absolutely no way that I could go back to those people. I think I can go back to them now, but it will be a somewhat different book because I'm a different person. But very soon after his death, I knew that I had to write, and I knew that the only thing I could write about was what we had been through. I also think that I had a huge wish to try to resurrect something of this man on the page, and that was the dominant urge of my writing.
1: We spoke earlier about how the shape of grief changes. Grief doesn't go away, but that shape changes. What do you think the writing of this book has done to shape your grief?
0: Oh, I think for the duration of the writing, it was a way to create actually a greater cohesion on the page than the writer herself had. I mean, in a strange way, I had a very good time remembering and, in a way, assembling the book to some degree. There was an adventurous quality to unearthing the documents that I found that I hadn't read since I wrote them or Paul wrote them. So that was something extraordinary, actually.
1: I want to come to the title of this book, Siri Hustvedt, because it's called Ghost Stories. And Paul Auster
0: Yes.
1: told you before he died that he wanted to be a ghost. What did he mean by that?
0: Yes. Well, I think in a way, what he knew he was going to die. And I think it was his way of saying, I don't want to die, and I want to come back And he said very specifically, I want to come back, Siri, and, you know, see what you're writing. I want to see what songs Sophie's writing. I want to see what photographs Spencer is taking. So it was a bid for life. But also, you know, I think that his sentence lodged itself very deeply inside me. And both of us had talked quite a bit about death. And I mean, long before Paul was dying, we knew that chances were good that one of us would die before the other. And so we were not people who avoided the subject of death. And, you know, his desire to be a ghost was partly a desire to keep living. Mm.
1: You mentioned Sophie there. Sophie's your daughter. Spencer is her husband. And when you read this book, Ghost Stories, you get to know them both very well. I guess the question is, Siri, has Paul come back to you as a ghost?
0: On the day of Paul's funeral, I had an extraordinary experience. We buried Paul. We had a funeral. And then it was very small. The family came back to the house, and the rabbi, and there were a couple of Paul's cousins were there, my sisters and their families, and my sisters were fantastic. They somehow got food together, and I had a lunch, and then I left the gathering, and I remember very well thinking the widow can do whatever the hell she wants. And so I went up and just lay down on our bed in the bedroom. And as I was lying there, I felt Paul on the stairs. I felt him walk into the room. I felt him look at me, and I was filled with joy. It was an extraordinary experience. And I have read about this. I was not a novice, because the neurological literature is actually full of grief presences. Mm-hmm. And William James wrote about this in Varieties of Religious Experience. And the statistic that I came on later when I was reading more about it is that between 30 and 60% of bereaved people experience some form of a grief hallucination of the person who died. Some people have complete hallucinations of the whole physical being. I did not see or hear anything. Paul didn't touch me. What I had was simply this sense that he was there. And it's not so uncommon, but I am really grateful for the experience. How you interpret these experiences, of course, is hugely various. But what fascinates me is that there does not seem to be a culture in the world that exists without ghosts. Ghosts are everywhere in various cultures. And so I had mine. I do think probably what happens, and it's a hypothesis, is that the nervous system is really sensitive to deprivation. I mention in the book that if you put somebody in a sensory deprivation tank and 15 minutes go by, those people will begin to hallucinate spontaneously. So this is something I think that happens. And because one is so used to having the person who is now absent in your presence, I think the nervous system may manufacture this loss. You know, it will make it again for you in some form. But I really loved it, you know. And then later I started to smell cigar smoke. And this too, apparently, is not so unusual. But at first I thought I was really smelling someone smoking a cigar outside my study's window, you know, and of course there was nobody out there. And then the cigar smoke started to come. It came often in those first months, often, all the time. And now it's much, much less, but I still have had it a few times. You know, not so long ago, I had a whiff. It's crazy. I mean, it is a little bit, these are kind of strange forms of madness, and it might be related to my peculiar nervous system.

0: you know, warts on his character, but I think he would have loved this book. I think he would have been really proud of me, and I'm sure that part of the effort was related to that. I wanted him to like the book, mm-hmm. just as I wanted him to like his memorial. And I realized after doing the memorial, which went just fine, what I was really worried about, I was so nervous before that memorial. It wasn't about the logistics. It was that I wanted Paul to like his own memorial, which is kind of irrational and ridiculous. And at the same time, I think that's how we are. Mm.
1: Well, look, it is a total privilege to have read this book. It's called Ghost Stories. It's published by SEPTA. Siri Hustvedt, it's been a joy to speak to you today.
0: And it's been a pleasure for me too. And thank you so much. Yeah.

0: On ABC Radio National, you're listening to The Book Show, where congratulations are in order for Li Lai, who has made history by winning this year's Stella Prize. The Stella is an Australian prize for women and non-binary writers, and Li has won for her book Canon. It's the first ever graphic novel to win the $60,000 prize. Li, congratulations.
1: Thank you so much. I really appreciate it.
0: How do you feel?
1: Oh, God. I mean, look, I chose comics because I like sitting in a quiet room and drawing. And so the part where you fly around and you meet a lot of people, it's thrilling and it's also quite nerve-wracking for me. So I feel quite nervous, but also very pleased.
0: And I've heard you say before that you don't always love your work. In fact, you don't even always like your work. You've actually made a comic about this feeling.
1: You've done your research.
0: What was your feeling about Canon when you made it?
1: It's a kind of a funny little strange story about difficult friendships, and like the other things I write, it's somewhat unresolved. And so I did not think it would do very well. I really thought that in the way that in the world platonic relationships are undervalued, I think I assumed that because it is fixating on a platonic friendship, that maybe it would not be interesting to readers.
0: I've heard you say that Canon is a book about a second coming of age. What do you mean by a second coming of age?
1: I mean, I don't know if we ever stop coming of age. I've been talking to my parents who are both in their early 70s, and they just seem to both be feeling like they're just being, you know, having the pie of life continuously thrown in their faces. They're constantly learning things about themselves and about the world that is shocking and surprising to them. And so I think if you're just generally paying attention and inclined to question things, it never stops happening. But the second part for me comes from this idea that the first coming of age is in your adolescence, and then you hit adulthood, and then you're just doing adulthood. And that is not at all the experience that I've had of adulthood. And so in that sense, it is the next step of adulting where you're letting go of this idea of your youth and looking ahead with the kind of confusion of, well, what actually is adulting? If I'm no longer young, what is being an adult, and what parts of my youth can I still hold on to, and what parts do I have to let go of?
0: I'm guessing for a character like Canon, and maybe also someone like you, Li, this idea of a second coming of age is complicated by the fact of being queer, right? Because the first coming of age was so much probably wrapped up in identity.
1: Absolutely. Which for me was in my teenage life. I came out as queer when I was a teenager, and then came out as trans when I was like a later teenager or in early adulthood. And I really thought at that point in my life that if I could just figure out that stuff and then do it, you know, like transition and come out as queer and like live that life, then I would have figured it out. And that is so not how it's gone. And I think

0: that is a lot of my friends' experiences as well. And I'm very touched when I, you know, write about hyper-specific things like queer experience, and then, you know, some straight man in his 50s tells me that he's read the book and shares all of these details about the stories that I've written that he resonated with. Like, mm-hmm. that is just the stuff of why we write, you know, like that is just a thrill to me.
1: I think so many people will identify with Cannon. She's a line cook in Montreal. She is having this kind of second coming of age. Her nickname is Cannon, which suggests she's a loose cannon. She's wild, but she's anything but. Tell me about this person.
0: She is a very service-oriented, very quiet person who really values showing up for her loved ones and a sense of duty in her relationships. And, you know, one of the restrictions that I like to put on myself as a writer of comics is that I only write in dialogue. Mm-hmm. I don't write in, like, I don't use narrative prose anywhere in the comic. And that's something I really enjoy. I love dialogue. I love writing in dialogue, and I love conversations. But when you're doing a psychological portrait of someone who is quite stoic and it's meant to be about their internal world, I think, you know, halfway through the book, I really started to reckon with the challenge of that restriction in relation to creating this character. And so it put a lot more emphasis or pressure maybe on the little tiny expressions in her face or the little shifts in her body language to kind of show and illustrate the slow breakdown of her peaceability, I guess.
1: And a lot of that comes from her friendship with this woman, Trish. They've been best friends since high school. But Trish is kind of everything that Cannon's not, right? Trish constantly interrupts mm-hmm. Cannon, takes up all the airspace. What's happening in the relationship between Trish and Cannon?
0: I mean, I wanted to depict a relationship between two friends who found each other, you know, in a point where they're figuring out their identities, which, you know, in this situation was about 15 years prior. And then illustrate a friendship which is no longer bound by those identities. Like, maybe there is no longer a sense of scarcity in that, or it's no longer something that they're both thinking about in that way. It's just, you know, the day-to-day dirt of life and doing life together. And yeah, they really are a study in opposites. Trish is very outward and Cannon is very inward, and Trish is quite entitled and Cannon is quite self-effacing. And I wanted to show the ways in which those opposites can grate against one another, but also the ways in which they, you know, enable some beautiful things in each other. I think Trish is in many ways the antagonist, but she also, I think, pushes Cannon in ways that Cannon needs to be pushed.
1: Leilai, this is a beautiful-looking graphic novel, all in black and white. Can you tell us what your tools of the trade are?
0: Thank you. My tools are pencil and kneadable erasers and Bristol board. I work on 9x12, which I'm very ashamed to say 9x12 because that means inches, and it's letting it's a hint that I live in North America now with the horrible imperial system. And I use brush and ink. So I use just like a sable hair paintbrush to do all of my lines with. And I've used those tools for about 10 years because I'm a creature of habit.
1: And what is the process? Is it pictures first, words first, or a bit of both?
0: It's definitely both. I do script quite rigorously beforehand because the unfortunate truth of comics is they're hard to edit. And so the more editing that can be done just with the text, the better, because then at least you don't have to redraw quite as much when you are going over the book afterwards and figuring out what to change. But I try and leave a kind of window of spontaneity for myself. A lot of cartoonists tend to thumbnail, which means just like little tiny rough drawings of what you want the final page to look like. And I try and not do that. So I will write out all the dialogue first, and then I will draw straight onto the page, hoping to surprise myself with the kind of quote-unquote writing process that happens when you just deciding about, you know, the emotionality of a character's facial expression or the implications of their body language or the ways in which the panels across two pages, a page spread, interact with one another. Those kinds of decision-making processes I like to kind of make up on the fly as I'm working from the script and transposing that onto the final page. And I find that process so fun.
1: It is so huge that a graphic novel has won this prize. And there'll be lots of people, Lee, who've never picked up a graphic novel. I'd love you to make the case for why we should all read more graphic novels.
0: I think like a lot of underground media, whether that be, you know, radio, podcasts, alternative film, graphic novels have existed mostly within a niche subculture for a long time. And because of that, they are just exquisitely strange most of the time. They do things that I think a lot of mainstream fiction prose just doesn't do. And, you know, I've met, because of the lucky moments when I have gotten to get a readership outside of just the subculture of comics, I've met a lot of people who haven't read graphic novels before, and they often tell me, oh, I'm really nervous to read a graphic novel. And, you know, it's still a book. So I like to remind them, you know, it's up to down, when the left to right. And there is, ideally, if the storyteller is doing their job right, there is a lot of intuitive reading in it. I think a lot of the emotionality is clear through the pictures and through the words. And I think, you know, fiction has offered so much to graphic novels in terms of how we learn how to do our craft. And I think a lot more fiction readers and writers would benefit from looking at graphic novels to think of alternative ways of thinking about, you know, the emotionality of the story or the pacing of the story or just the strangeness of the story.
1: And they can start with your book. It's called Canon. Congratulations, Lili.
0: Thanks so much, Claire.
1: The show is made on the lands of the Wurundjeri and Whadjuk Noongar people. Huge thanks to producer Sarah Lestrange. Make sure you're following The Book Show on ABC Listen, because next time the reigning Booker winner, David Saloy, will be here. Until then, I'm Claire Nichols. Take care.
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4: Do you remember the first time you learned the plot of Alfred Hitchcock's film The Birds? I was completely freaked out as a child. Murderous birds? Small town besieged? What? It is a classic gothic horror story written by Daphne du Maurier with that famous film adaptation in 1963. And now it's coming to the stage. This time it's set in Australia, though. In the current day, as a woman tries to protect herself and her family from these bizarre attacks. It's at the Belvoir in Sydney. It's adapted by Louise Fox and directed by Matt Lutton. Louise, Matt, welcome to ABC Radio National.
5: Hello.
6: Hello.
4: Great to have you with us. Louise, how much does the plot in this production differ from the film and the story, I guess?
5: It certainly differs from the film, because I would say the film really only uses maybe like 20% of the du Maurier, certainly the last half. So it's much closer. We kind of dismissed the film early on, and we went to the du Maurier for a very clear sense of architecture in the way that the bird attacks escalate, and for the imagery and for a sense of place. But it's also feels like a very new show, a very new take.
4: Well, yeah, it's got a completely different focus on the characters, hasn't it, Louise?
5: Yeah, in the du Maurier, I mean, there's not a lot of character in the du Maurier. There's a lot of action, but there's not a lot of characterization or inner life. And the protagonist in the book is a farmer, is a man, he's injured, he's come out of the war. So we've kind of made a female protagonist at the centre of this that isn't the farmer's wife. She's her own person, but she has a family. Her name is Tessa. She's played by Paula Arundel. And she plays all of the characters in the show.
4: That is a huge thing to put on an actor, isn't it? To
5: oh, yeah.
4: you know, be in charge of this building sense of threat, but

0: also be playing the people who are hampering the main character perhaps sometimes in her goals.
1: Yeah, she plays her family, she plays other people in the town, she plays everything. And I think, that was part of the joy for Matt and I guess, was having a sense of what Paula was capable of and pushing her, do you know what I mean? Like finding all of the colours that she has available as an actor because she's so virtuosic, and actually putting all of them in the material was our intention.
0: Well, and just to be clear, Matt, she doesn't play the birds. No one plays the birds. I'd been thinking, how do you train 30,000 live birds, or do you use animatronic ones? But how did you choose to proceed with this?
2: Well, very early on, we agreed that terror was an important part of the show, that there's a certain sense of you want to have a fear of these bird attacks, but also that your audience's imagination is often more powerful than something literal. So we were never going to have real or literal birds on stage. It's all created by light and sound. So the sound is very intricate. I think we've broken the record for the number of speakers at Belvoir. I think there's 50 speakers up in the grid. And our sound designer has gone out and recorded an enormous amount of field recordings of birds that creates this very dynamic sound design. And also it's the idea that you're in a dark space and light attacks you. So there's very much like a theatre machine around Paula that sort of attacks her every time she is pecked by the birds.
0: Yeah, it sounds like an incredibly collaborative production because your sound works with your lighting, works with your set design, which I understand is incredibly sparse.
2: Yes, it's a very simple set. It comes from the spirit of poor theatre, meaning that it's all you need is a performer on stage and an empty stage, and she can tell the story. So it really comes from the spirit of ghost stories or campfire stories. It's Paula on stage. She enraptures you all by playing every character and embodying them herself, and she uses the audience's imagination and the language that Lou has written in the script to conjure the town, the attacks and the survivor story and her heroics.
0: We're speaking with Matt Lutton, the director of this incarnation of the birds, and Louise Fox, the writer, here on ABC Radio National during our Hour of Arts today. Louise, that sense of building threat just sounds so incredible, and it feels like it's built on by the fact that Tessa is one woman who's in a kind of place where she feels like an outsider, and you've chosen to make that a kind of tree change environment.
1: Yeah, no, she's definitely an urban person that's moved to the coast relatively recently. So she loves the town and she's in the town and raising her family in the town, but she's not of the town. So she has a sense of outsider status. And I think the other thing that we've done is we've given her, in many ways, the first glimpses of what's going on with this phenomena. But she has these glimpses often alone. And so it's her job to kind of convince everybody, like Cassandra, that this phenomena is real. And I think that gives her another set of obstacles, because until it's real for everybody, people think she's a bit nuts.
0: Well, yeah, the horror of the Cassandra story, isn't it, that is, you know, she sees the future and no one listens, no one cares.
1: Yeah. Mm. So
0: is there an environmental underside to this, you know, the city person coming to the country and saying, hey, this is really a problem and it's going to affect us all? Is that what's happening?
1: There could be, yeah. I mean, I think that the environmental themes run through the material, all through the material in multiple ways. I think one of the things we've tried to do is keep the metaphor as open as possible. I think we talked a lot about environmental issues, but we also talked about catastrophe. We talked about the way communities respond to all kinds of catastrophes, which I think all of us are pretty au fait with in 2026, and how that affects individuals, how that affects families, how that affects communities, how that affects nations. So I think one of the great things about the birds is its kind of inexplicableness, is its kind of deep, uncanny mystery. Mm. And I think preserving that has also been really important to us.
0: Yeah, you can latch any anxiety onto it in that case, can't you? Whatever's
1: any and
0: hand.
1: All anxieties are covered in the show.
0: I saw an interview with Paula Arundel where she's talked about being a black woman growing up in an adoptive white family and the sense of isolation she felt then. Do you feel that gives her another layer of experience to draw on in this situation, Louise?
1: I would say not particularly, but neither do I think that those issues are invisible because we use Paula. I mean, in a way, the conversation we've had more is about her being a woman and a mother, because I think so much of the focus of the show is specifically about the fact that this woman, Tessa, is a mother. And there's, I mean, even Paula said the other day, there's a lot of references in the material to children and to the children, her children, and the children of this world. And so I would say in terms of her, I feel like that's been the more profound conversation that we've had.
0: And Matt, I understand that when the play was on in Melbourne, when it was previously staged, Paula was in a moon boot. So how much more physicality can you get out of her now?
2: An enormous amount of physicality. So, I mean, Paula is one of those very virtuosic actors that can do sort of many things on stage simultaneously. And it was really tough. When we were doing it in Melbourne, Paula had an injury on another show about 6 or 7 weeks prior. So she arrived to rehearsals wearing a moon boot. So, interestingly, that became a show where Tessa also was carrying an injury all the way through the performance. It meant that she needed to be more static and, you know, wasn't able to sort of really throw herself around the stage. And we lent into that in Melbourne. But one of the great things in theatre in Australia is when you're able to revisit productions, and coming up to Belvoir and revisiting it has allowed us to do it sans moon belt, a moon boot, and suddenly the show has got a whole new level of physicality to it.
0: Oh, I bet.
2: Everyone's very excited that we've got this new version to be sharing.
0: Yes, indeed. Well, the show must go on. Good on you, Paula. Great to chat with you both today. Thanks so much for your time, Louise Fox and Matt Lutton.
1: Thank you.
2: Thank you.
0: And The Birds is at Belvoir Theatre in Sydney until June the 7th. This is ABC Radio National. It was great to talk arts with you today on ABC Radio National. If you missed anything, you can find all our stories on ABC Listen. And speaking of second chances, you might remember last week I interviewed the director of a new darkly comic play set in a small town supermarket deli. Stuck is on at La Mama in Melbourne, but also available to stream for a week in June for $10. Check the La Mama website for details. In music news, Scottish post-rock band Mogwai are heading to Australia, celebrating 30 years together. Guitarist Stuart Braithwaite will tell Andrew Ford on The Music Show this weekend how the industry's changed in that time and why Mogwai prefer quite silly song titles like this one, Pale Vegan Hip Pain.

0: Hey there, this is Sana Qadar from All in the Mind on ABC Radio National. Over the next 4 weeks, we've got something a little different for you on the show. It's a special series called Forensic. It's about the psychological tips, tricks, and techniques that get used to investigate crime, where they work and where they fall down. All in the Mind, Forensic. 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
1: If you're a composer and you want your music to be played a lot, probably best not to write for solo violin, surrounded by an audience, surrounded by four-string orchestras. That's Barry Cunningham's Ice Carving. It was written in 1970. Doesn't get played much, but there are three performances coming up, and we'll talk to the composer after the news on The Music Show.

0: That's the solo violin of Wilfred Lehmann with the Sydney Symphony Orchestra strings, conducted by John Hopkins. Recording made for the ABC of Ice Carving by Barry Cunningham. And I'm very pleased to welcome back to the show the composer himself, Barry.
1: I wasn't actually there at the recording, so it's one of those, I think it was the first time that I'd been somewhere else. In this case, I was in the United States. And the piece was recorded entirely without me being involved. Maybe that's why it's so good. I don't know.
0: It's nice.
1: It is a terrific recording.
0: It is. And it's nice when pieces can take care of themselves, isn't it?
1: Absolutely.
0: Let's talk about, first of all, what is ice carving, not your piece? What is this thing, ice carving?
1: Well, the inspiration for the piece is very explicit and quite relatively simple. The writing of the piece took place in 1970 when I was living in Japan and studying with the renowned Japanese composer Toru Takemitsu. And I was looking for something to write while I was there, you know, working with him. And I just happened to go to the Imperial Gardens one spring morning, presumably a weekend. And people were making sculptures out of large chunks of ice, even though it wasn't winter. And I don't know, it just stuck in my mind as a very interesting image. And when I looked for some material to write a piece, I'd also been working with I'd just met him, in fact, Australian violinist Wilfred Lehmann, who we've just heard, who was living in Japan. He was a soloist and a concertmeister of the Tokyo Metropolitan Orchestra. And we struck up a friendship, and I got to think it'd be wonderful to write a piece for him. And the image of people carving ice was very powerful. But more interestingly, I left the ice carving and went to do the rest of my sightseeing in the Imperial Palace Gardens. And then when I came back in the later afternoon, all the sculptures had started melting. And so I thought that was a very simple kind of poetic shape to make a piece of music out of.
0: Yes, there's your structure right there. But you've got also, I mean, Lehmann playing the solo violin is doing the carving, it seems to me. That's what you intended, yes?
1: Yes. Well, in fact, the piece is in two parts. There's the violinist being the sculptor, the carver of the ice, and we'll come back to the ice in a minute. But then later, in one of those things which I know you're very familiar with that composers can do, we're not limited by logic or reality. I turned the soloist into the sun, because it was the sun, of course, that causes this melting process to take place. And, of course, finally, the dissolution, the disappearance of the sculptures into nothing. So the last part of the piece is the violin kind of melting the ice and then the ice disappearing into nothing.
0: There were a lot of pieces composed around this time, from the sort of late 1950s through the 60s and into the 70s, which called for several orchestras or orchestral groups. And your piece is for solo violin and four-string orchestras. Could you tell us about that and how it works?
1: Well, there's kind of two sources to this, if I may. Very quickly, the second, or maybe the first reason I was in Japan in the first place was I had done more than half of the music for the Australian Pavilion for the Osaka Expo 70 exhibition, a 6-month-long exhibition. And the Australian Pavilion contained music that I'd written for a kind of surround film with 9 screens. And that required the sources of the music to come from many different locations. So I'd been kind of involved in this notion, as you say, which had grown up in the 60s and 70s, of placing the music in space. And in this case, I'd also heard another occupant of the Expo 70

0: The Bischen Karlheinz Stockhausen had been the main composer for the West German Pavilion, which just happened to be next door to the Australian Pavilion. The piece that I was using, I didn't actually see performed in Japan. It's a piece called Kare. You probably have know the piece or have heard of the piece, which features the players surrounding the audience.
1: Yes.
0: So in my piece, the soloist is in the middle of the space, and then the audience surrounds the soloist, and then the four orchestras surround the audience.
1: Right. So the audience is right in the middle of it then. It's sort of part of the piece.
0: Exactly. And I had this kind of notion of if you like, the audience and the orchestras are the block of ice, if you like. And so the sort of inside or part of the sense of the music being carved out of the space that the audience was occupying.
1: It's funny, I remember this piece as a big piece. And maybe it's because, not that I've ever heard a live performance of it, but just knowing the sound of it, I remember it as, you know, a major work. And so I was surprised to discover it's only, what, about 11 minutes long.
0: Yeah, it's actually, I mean, I think there's various versions of it. The duration is somewhere between 11 and perhaps 13, maybe 14 minutes, depending on how the levels of freedom in this piece, as I think you probably know, having looked at the score, there's a capacity to allow for the performance to be of varying length. But you're absolutely right. It's a very short piece. I always feel that if I'm talking to other composers, particularly young composers, you know, writing a short piece that's very successful is a two-edged sword, because it's a very difficult piece to get performed because it's too short. Because especially for a solo violinist, and it's quite tricky for the, quite challenging.
1: Not to mention four-string orchestras.
0: And not to mention four-string orchestras. So can I say that the performance that's coming up here in Melbourne is, you said you had never heard this piece live. I've never heard this piece live in the correct configuration. I've only ever heard it in the concert hall. So for me, this will be the first time I've heard the piece as I imagined it.
1: Sitting in the middle of the orchestra,
0: surrounded by the four orchestras, and the soloists kind of in front of me. So quite interesting that I've heard it, I think, three or four times over the 50-odd years in Japan and obviously here in Australia and in Europe, England. But it's always been in what we might call the concert configuration, where these four orchestras are just spread across the normal stage of a concert hall.
1: Just sticking with the practicalities, that piece Kare of Stockhausen that you mentioned and his earlier piece Gruppen for three orchestras, they've got multiple conductors. Each of the groups has got a different conductor. Your piece has only got one conductor. So how does that work?
0: Well, it works. It's quite a challenge for the orchestra. I remember the Japanese conductor that did it a few years ago said it was the hardest piece he ever conducted. I think that was because he tried to do what I had assumed wouldn't be done, which is I think he tried to conduct all four orchestras simultaneously. What happens in the piece, and once again you've seen the score, is sometimes the orchestras break apart from each other and go off on their own tempi and their own musical trajectory. And so that does mean that in theory, the leaders of each of the string orchestras, if you like, take the role of a conductor at some points. But most of the time, the conductor can give all the cues and make it work perfectly okay.
1: I'd like to finish by asking you a question which is probably hard for you to answer, because I often think that we don't, as a culture, I'm talking about Australia, make proper use of the music of the past. The idea that, for example, you know, you could be in Finland and not hear Sibelius, who, you know, has been dead for 70 years, or

0: Or you could go to a concert in the United Kingdom and not hear Benjamin Britten, who you know, has been dead for, what, 50 years. Hear music that was written in the 1960s and 70s and before that. It's hardly ever performed. We don't sort of curate our culture very well. And ice carving is one of those pieces that seems to me, quite apart from its practical difficulties of the four orchestras and whatnot, it seems to be that one of those pieces that's a sort of touchstone of music of the past. And I wonder why you think it is that we're so bad at this, Barry.
1: Well, I guess the simple reason is there's not a lot of room for the new in music. I mean, you could argue that there's so much good music already. If you're attempting, as you and I do, to contribute to it, you're competing with, and nowadays, particularly with recording and videos and all that stuff, we're competing with, I don't know, where do you want to set the limit? 400, 500 years of music, which we can all hear, you know, now. So that's the first answer. I think the second answer is, I think you're right about a culture. Australia, particularly in music, I think there's been some evidence of it in theatre. And I think the visual arts have been pretty good, though maybe visual arts would disagree with me. But in as you say, holding on, recollecting, comparing, remembering the past. But in music, you're right, we're not very good. I mean, our very good friend Peter Sculthorpe, just a few weeks ago, it's been 10 years since Peter died. I haven't heard a piece of Sculthorpe live in the last 2 or 3 years. Now, maybe, you know, we've had reasons for that. But, the recollection of music, the holding on to music, is not strong in Australian culture.
0: We'll listen to the end of Ice Carving, but before we do, you mentioned Takemitsu, the great Japanese composer who you worked with in the year that you composed this piece in 1970. And you've mentioned Peter Sculthorpe. And I hear, I mean, you may or may not have made this connection yourself or even intended it, but the fact that the sun melts the ice at the end of your piece is a kind of Sculthorpian thing, isn't it?
1: Yes,
0: the composer of all those pieces called Sun Music.
1: Sun Music, indeed.
0: But yeah. I wonder whether you could say something about Takemitsu and what you got from him as we listen to the end of your piece.
1: It was a wonderful time. I've just, as I said, this performance that's coming up, I've just asked to write a new, you know, program note. And in it, I very briefly recollect my time there. And my time with Takemitsu was truly wonderful. I mean, I was immersed in an area where I actually met Stockhausen. I met all kinds of people. There are lots of people in Japan in 1970. But Takemitsu was like a very quiet, almost brotherly or fatherly figure that introduced me to a whole range of things. His method of teaching was not explicit. In fact, one of the jokes, he always objected to me being called his student. He always said, Barry is my friend. So it was a wonderful time, and his music has a kind of very strong location of a person and place. And so for me, that's why I like listening to Ice Carving, because it reminds me of the way music can place you in a time, but also in a location. And that location, for me, of course, involves Takemitsu.
0: Barry, thank you very much indeed for being my guest on The Music Show again. Very good to catch up with you.
1: Great. Thanks, Andy. Great to talk to you too.

Ice Carving by Barry Cunningham, played by the Sydney Symphony Orchestra with Wilfred Lehmann solo violin. You can catch a live performance of this on Friday the 29th of May at the Kenneth Meyer Auditorium at the Ian Potter Southbank Centre in Melbourne. There are three performances. They're free, but they're booking out quickly. So if you go to the Music Show's website, you will find details there. You're listening to The Music Show on ABC Radio National. I'm Andrew Ford. It's been 30 years since the Scottish band Mogwai put out their first single and became encumbered with the label post-rock. They've kept going, even though many other bands in that genre have fallen by the wayside, and they released their 11th album last year. They're about to come to Australia, and we're about to talk to Stuart Braithwaite.

0: What Kind of Mix Is This? Is the title of that track from The Bad Fire, the work of Mogwai, and it's a pleasure to welcome to the music show guitarist with the band, Stuart Braithwaite. Stuart, hi. What kind of mix is that?
1: It's a good mix, I think, but the title of the song's not really relevant to the music itself. The title comes from something that someone said to our drummer with his wife, who's English, and obviously he's Scottish, and he asked what kind of mix is this. So yeah, it's about the multinational marriage of our drummer.
0: You're celebrating 30 years, and I wonder whether we can go back to the start of the band. And what do you remember of those early days, and what did you think you were doing when you started out?
1: We were just having fun, to be honest, and I remember it quite vividly. I wrote a memoir a couple of years ago, so I had to kind of dredge a lot of stuff up, so I've actually got pretty good recollections of the early days. And yeah, it was just a really exciting time, I think it is for most bands and musicians, because everything's new and everything's different than what you've done before. So yeah, I'm very fond of the memories of the early days of the band.
0: And where did you come from? I mean, were you kicking against something, or were you going with the flow?
1: I think we were a little bit. Britpop was really big, and we were more into alternative guitar bands that we'd grown up with, stuff like Sonic Youth and My Bloody Valentine. So we definitely didn't feel part of the mainstream culture at the time.
0: You've got the voice pops up here and there, and on The Bad Fire, it's drenched mostly in vocoder effects.
1: Yeah.
0: So, given that the lyrics are sort of edged out in a way by the sound of the voice, I wonder how important they are, or is it just something to sing?
1: It depends on the song. There's actually a song on the record that I spent quite a long time on the vocals, and then it didn't sound that good, so I ended up just getting Barry to play the vocoder instead. So. But quite often the vocoder's just gibberish. But when there's kind of audible lyrics, we do try and make them as good as we can, but it's never been the main focus of the band.
0: And what about the titles of songs? I mean, you said that the title of the song that we played up the top had nothing to do.

0: with the music. I sort of get that impression about quite a lot of your tracks, that the title is, well, we have to call it something.
1: That's exactly it. I think the main thing that we use our titles for is to remind people that we're not that serious people, that we just happen to make quite serious sounding music.
0: Yes, because you're taken seriously by your fans, just perhaps not by yourselves.
1: I think we always take the music seriously. I just don't think we take ourselves seriously. And music's meant to be fun as well. And I would hate for anyone to feel excluded by it. I think music should be for everyone. And it's probably the only element of our actual music that is fun is the titles.
0: I'm interested to know how you work, how you put together tracks, because the layers of sound in a Mogwai track are

0: talk a little about you, the use of your music, and particularly the way in which you created music for the film bombing of Pan Am 103. In a way, Mogwai's music has always kind of cried out for pictures. You know, I'm surprised it's not being used more than it has been in films.
1: Yeah, it's been a nice thing to be more involved with in recent years, and that show felt quite important because Lockerbie isn't very far from where we grew up, so it felt quite literally close to home. And Tony, who recorded the soundtrack with us, his sister was a school teacher there, and yeah, we knew it was a very personal story for a lot of people, not dissimilar to ourselves. So we felt we had to definitely honour the people that died and the stories of the people that survived.
0: Well, did it make you work differently, though, knowing that you were now attaching your music to specific story elements or specific images or specific characters? I mean, given that traditionally what you do is you come up with music and then you stick a silly title on it, this is very different.
1: Yeah, it is different. And it's also more of a collaboration because you're part of someone else's vision. You've got to really kind of be in tune to what they want, and you can't just run off and do your own thing. So you're kind of part of a team rather than just doing our own thing in a little corner and just amusing ourselves. So yeah, it's very different, but it's also very rewarding when it works out well.
0: But did you feel, I suppose, because of the nature of that film and because, as you say, it was literally close to home, that it made what you were doing in the studio more important?
1: I did, yeah, I did. We also did music for a film about the Hiroshima bombings as well. So we kind of used to having this kind of weight attached to the project. But I quite like that pressure and knowing that what you're doing has meaning beyond just the music that we make.
0: I mentioned earlier that this is the 30th year of the band, and this, you know, it's a different world. In every sense, but it's different musically as well compared to 30 years ago. How do you think the band has changed in that time?
1: I think we've gotten, through experience, we've probably gotten better at what we do and probably better at navigating the music industry and the world at large, really. But a lot has changed. The music industry is completely unrecognisable from when we first began. So it's quite interesting to be doing essentially the same thing, but so many elements of how it's delivered to people and how people hear about things being completely different. It's quite interesting.
0: Well, the Mogwai fans are all waiting for you, so I hope that you have a good trip here, and thanks very much for talking to me, Stuart.
1: Thank you. I'm looking forward to it.

Yes, I Am a Long Way From Home by Mogwai. And before that, you heard from Stuart Braithwaite. Mogwai are in Australia. Their tour begins on Saturday, the 23rd of May at the Sydney Opera House, where they're part of the Vivid Festival. You'll find details on our website. It's The Music Show on ABC Radio National. I'm Andrew Ford, and we're staying with instrumental rock and with another founding band of the post-rock scene. This time, it's Tortoise, complicated polyrhythms and dense textures. It's been a long time between releases for Tortoise, but John McIntyre is here to talk about the band's first album in a decade. It's called Touch.

0: That's Oganesson. That comes from Touch, which is the latest from Tortoise. And it's a pleasure to welcome to the music show, John McIntyre. Welcome.
1: Thank you so much for having me.
0: We should perhaps just talk about the title of that piece that we've just heard. I had to look it up. And I dare say there are some of our listeners who won't necessarily know what it means either.
1: That's a Jeff Parker composition, and he came up with the title as well. So yeah, Oganesson is a synthetic element. It's the heaviest known element currently. I forget what its number is on the periodic table, but it's way up there.
0: It's a recent one, yeah.
1: Yeah.
0: Yes, which is, you know, it wasn't when I was in school, it didn't exist. So
1: true. Yeah.
0: That's like a lot of your music. That's quite an intricate piece that we've just listened to, maybe you could talk about the rhythmic structure of it, since you're largely responsible for it, or at least partly responsible for it.
1: Well, I mean, yeah, I mean, it was Jeff's composition, pretty much. The demo that he brought in was more or less like fully realized, so we were just trying to interpret what he had in mind. It's in seven. We actually have a lot of our music is in odd time signatures, not by design, but it just kind of happens that way. So, that's a good example of that. And I'm attempting to play a straight four beat in the choruses against the seven. So there's a little bit of tension there.
0: Yes. So it's a sort of polymetric effect.
1: Yeah.
0: But you would come into sync every 28 beats, yes?
1: True. Yeah. that's the payoff, right?
0: yeah, that's right. You have to think of it as 20. You're playing in 28/4, and then there's no problem.
1: Yeah, pretty much. Yeah.
0: I'm interested that you get pretty much fully formed demos. I'm slightly surprised as well, and it's a bit as though, you know, a composer has brought you a score to play from.
1: It doesn't happen that often. And I think that Jeff is really good at doing that, whereas the rest of us are like come in with fragments of ideas that we develop together. It's just the writing process runs the gamut for sure.
0: You're percussionist and drummer, but not the only one. And I wonder how that works. How do you keep out of each other's way?
1: It's an odd division of labor, because we never know, especially when writing and recording, we never know exactly who's going to do what. And that's one of the reasons why it takes a really long time for us to make records, is that, you know, Dan and Johnny and I all play drums. And we always try to figure out who's going to have the best feel for any given part. And, you know, we can cycle through all three of us multiple times to figure out what that's going to be. And that's not uncommon, unfortunately.

0: Maybe you could take us back to before Tortoise, and when you were a percussion major at Oberlin to start with, and tell us how you got to Tortoise and what you thought you were doing when you formed the band.
1: Well, I've been playing in bands since I was about 15. I started here in Portland where I grew up, and then as you mentioned, I went to Oberlin and I was playing in, like, you know, college bands. And then my first, like, real touring engagement was with a group called My Dad Is Dead. And that was when I met David Grubbs, because we were on this tour with Bastro, a very early version of Bastro, when they just had a drum machine. And then they recruited me. So I was with them for about 3 years. And through that time, I got to know John Herndon and Doug McCombs, who had already sort of started an embryonic version of Tortoise as just a recording project. So in like 92-ish, we started to work like a little bit more specifically on what we could do as a live outfit. And yeah, that was sort of the genesis of it, really. And then our first record came out in 1994.
0: And you mentioned earlier that this is a slow process, and what we've listened to is from your first album in almost a decade. I wonder, I mean, how it comes together in the meantime. I mean, is it everybody kind of goes away and there is little communication, or is it a genuinely slow evolving process?
1: I would say both those things are true concurrently. I think we toured a little bit too much on our last record. Like, we were on the road for like 2 years off and on in 2016, 2017. And then I moved across the country, and then COVID happened. And then, I don't know, it's just like this cascading things of making the schedule slower. So, yeah, we started working on this one in earnest, I would say, in 2022, I guess. Yeah.
0: And then once you know you're working on it, that changes things, I assume, in terms of the way in which you approach the music.
1: In a sense, yeah. But oddly, we've kind of fallen into this thing where we all need to be in the room together to make real progress on anything. I would think it would be great to work remotely, but we're just not that animal. So we have to be like, even though nobody's like, we're not having like major discussions or anything. It's just like having everybody in the room together is super positive.
0: So it sort of creates a work vibe.
1: Yeah, exactly. Yeah.
0: You played with an orchestra recently, is that more than just adding a layer?
1: I mean, it's a deep layer, super, super deep. Like, we didn't really change the arrangements of the songs in terms of how they're constructed, but the orchestral parts were fantastic and brought so much new vision to the music.
0: Did you learn something about your own music from having, 90 players behind you?
1: We learned that we need to figure out how to count bars and beats.
0: Yes, that's right.
1: Because there's no going back when you have a conductor.
0: Yes, that's interesting. And did you... Did you feel that the music was sort of enriched by the addition of an orchestra, or was it something different that you created?
1: I mean, it somewhat dependent on the piece, you know, like some things like really changed, I think, just in terms of the presentation. But other things were maybe a little bit more like, okay, this is just like embellishing things that are already existing in our arrangements. So yeah, it was interesting to see how that played out.
0: Because you've been going for, you know, quite a while, there are, you encounter things like,

0: the 30th anniversary of Millions Now Living Will Never Die. So maybe we could talk. We could go back there.
1: Sure.
0: How different was it, do you think? Can you take yourself back there and remember what the band was like, and whether you were maybe working in a different way or had different musical aims?
1: I guess the main thing would be to say that we were much more naive and carefree, and like anything was a possibility at that point. And that's why that record, to me, turned out so great, is because it was just like, oh, we're going to do a 21-minute track to start the record. Okay, that's fine, you know. And at that time, that was like anathema, right? In terms of what was happening in 1995, 96. But I think the underlying, you know, foundational aspect of how we work together has never really changed that much, but it's manifested itself in different ways over the years.
0: Well, we're going to listen to Glass Museum from Millions Now Living to finish with. Would you like to set this up for us, John?
1: This is a song that David Pajo wrote. This is another example of like a sort of kind of a finished demo that we all learned our parts around. We spent about a week at a friend's rural farmhouse in Vermont rehearsing this record. And I definitely remember working on this track many days in a row and getting all the counting together. 2-1-1-4-1-1-2-2. That's the structure.
0: We'll listen out for it. Thank you very much indeed, John McIntyre, for talking to me on The Music Show.
1: Thank you so much for having me.

Glass Museum by Tortoise from their album Millions Now Living Will Never Die. And the band are in Australia starting on May the 27th at the Oxford Art Factory in Sydney. The link to all of their dates is on the Music Show's website. Next time on the Music Show, jazz guitarist and composer Hilary Geddes.

0: suspected infections. Uganda's health ministry says one of the new cases includes a health worker exposed to an Ebola patient. Greg Ram from Charity Save the Children in Uganda says the situation could easily get out of control.
1: The situation in Ituri province in Bunia is very serious. Not only do we have more than 170 deaths and over 700 cases, but each of those cases will have been in contact with now thousands of people who are at risk of contracting Ebola. So it is a serious situation and time is of the essence.
0: In the NRL, Manly Warringah Sea Eagles have climbed back into the top four with a 12-10-point win over the Gold Coast Titans at Brookvale. Here's Brett Sprigg.
2: A low-scoring first half in slippery conditions saw just one try scored through Manly's Blake Wilson. From 4-0 at the break, Gold Coast's errors continued to haunt them. They had 18 for the match, but they fought back late with tries to Philip Sami and AJ Brimson, only for the Sea Eagles to hang on for interim coach Kieran Foran's seventh win in 8 matches. Earlier, the New Zealand Warriors beat St George Illawarra 30 points to 12 at Kogarah. It's the Dragons' 11th straight loss of the campaign. Brett Sprigg, ABC Sport, Sydney.
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9: This is Speaking Out. I'm Larissa Behrendt. Can you believe it's been 10 years since I began as presenter here on Speaking Out? I've absolutely loved it, especially bringing you people I know from my community who I know you're going to find interesting and inspiring. Sam Watson, Professor Gary Foley, Aileen Morton Robinson, Arnie Pat Turner and Emeritus Professor John Maynard. Let's revisit conversations with some of the icons from our community I've had the pleasure of talking to over the years. Arnie Pat Turner has been at the forefront of community efforts to address health and welfare inequalities among First Nations people for many decades. Throughout her long career in the public service, she helped strengthen the Aboriginal community-controlled sector, ensuring service providers had the resources and capacity to drive their own change. Over the years, she's been a regular guest on the show, and it has always been one of my personal highlights. I think it is clear how much I admire her and why. Sam Watson was a veteran Murray activist, writer, author, filmmaker and a member of the Stolen Generations. He was one of the co-founders of the Black Panther movement here in Australia in the 1970s and was pivotal in the establishment of Aboriginal legal services in Queensland in the early 1990s. He and his wife were great supporters of mine and his daughter Nicole Watson is a greatly admired colleague and friend. My interview with Sam Watson was one of the highlights of my last 10 years. Here are my interviews, firstly with Sam Watson and then with Auntie Pat Turner.
10: Oh, I think we've always had that creative side. From the beginning, I found that our mob, men and women, the uncles and aunties, were great storytellers. And us kids would sit around there spellbound. Even when we visited Auntie Kath over on Stradbroke Island, we'd get the big fire going in the camping area and Auntie Kath would drop down and she would just tell the stories, tell the yarns. And it's part of the really critical cultural dynamic of our mob. No matter what setting you're in, whether it's marriage, funeral, community meeting, death in custody rally or whatever, after the business is done, you've always got to have a yarn. So Aboriginal and Torres Strait Islander people have this amazing ability to be able to just sit down and swap the yarn, swap the stories. So that transition from there to then writing the stories down and always knew that I was going to be a writer of some sort. So moving into the 70s and 80s, I felt a little bit burnt out. We'd taken things as far as we could. We went through the very heady years of the Whitlam administration. Then we had all those years of Fraser that more or less clamped down on everything with his Razor Gang. And then we moved into the Hawke and later Keating years. So it's during that period that I was able to draw back a little bit and took up writing because I thought that there were things we knew and things we had to share in order to engage more with the broader community. So I decided to write a novel, and from the novel was published by Penguins in 1991, and from there I was able to move to working in film.

0: through the Australian Film Commission's Indigenous branch. I was able to secure a commission through the Sandra Celluloid collection of Indigenous short films and write and co-produce a short film. And from there, I thought that I should try to embrace Auntie Kath's primary area, which was playwriting. And I wrote a first play that was picked up and produced by Kuemba Jadara. And then from there, in 2009, I was commissioned by the Queensland Government to write a play to celebrate the 150th anniversary of the State of Queensland. And I decided to write a play that told the story of the political development of our mob through the life and work of Auntie Kath Walker, Udru Noonuckle. So I've been able to write the novel, and then from there to a film, and then from the film to the plays. So I'm now working on a film that's based around a death in custody theme. So that'll go, hopefully I'll secure funding to take it to first draft in the next 6 months, and then from there we'll shop around for a pre-sale. Look, I'm very disappointed in the political ability and capacities of Malcolm Turnbull. I thought he was a very poor choice for the leader of the government, and he made an enormous tactical blunder when he decided to go to a double dissolution. So he's now let loose the dogs of war, as it were, and he's brought in these fringe groups like One Nation and others into the upper house. So I really can't see the current parliament serving its full term. I think that it's going to really try the abilities and the applications of the leadership teams in both the government and the opposition. I mean, you've had Pauline Hanson come out and announce that she is going to encourage voters across Queensland to put every sitting member last on their ballot paper. She didn't put forward any reasons why. She plays to the lowest common denominator, and she plays to these throwback passions and feelings from 50 years ago. So she's now got 4 votes in the Senate, and they're bending over backwards to accommodate her idiosyncrasies. So I think the next 12 to 18 months are going to be important. I think that Malcolm Turnbull, as mediocre as he is, he will become so frustrated that he'll go back to an early election. And I hold very grave fears for the welfare of our mob. I think that our program is going to be under attack. And looking at the key programs such as the medical services, the legal services, programs like the Link Up organisation, etc., we're going to have to fight every inch of the way in order to hold on to the small amount of money we do get in order to properly service our communities.
1: One of the things we have been tracking over the year is the impact on community-controlled organisations, particularly with the IAS funding, and we've also been discussing throughout the year the impact of the underfunding of Aboriginal legal services. From your point of view as somebody who works and has a long history of working amongst all of these community-controlled organisations, can you just talk to us a bit about what you see as being the importance of community-controlled sectors since it's under such attack?
0: Look, I really have, for a long, long time, I've said that the ATSIC model that came into being in the late 80s, early 90s, was very close to being a very effective model for community empowerment and delivering community resources and services out there to those people who need it. It had its shortfalls, but then in, I think, 2002, 2003, somewhere around there, the federal government commissioned people like Jackie Huggins to conduct a review of the ATSIC commission and how it did its business. And I thought the report that Jackie Huggins and her group handed down would have improved ATSIC to the point where they would have been far more effective. But the government of the day, the Howard administration, did not give that any chance at all. They received the report, but then proceeded to close ATSIC down. Since then, we've had this series of advisory groups who are hand-picked and hand-selected by the Prime Minister's department. Now, all due respect to those people, they do not have real mandates. With ATSIC, you had large numbers of Indigenous people across Australia, across all the electorates, coming out on election day to vote for the regional councils. The regional councils then voted for their commissioners, and down there in Canberra you had a board of commissioners of Aboriginal and Torres Strait Islander men and women allocating $2 billion across the nation. And that was a solid flow of money and resources out to those very important frontline organisations and services. So Like I said, ATSIC at times was its own worst enemy.

0: But in many ways, it created an opportunity for many Aboriginal and Torres Strait Islander people to become involved in the genuine political process in areas that I was involved in, such as the legal services. For example, we had a very high-profile death in custody in 1993, and we needed immediate funding in order to secure services from forensic pathologists, senior lawyers, senior practitioners, and we went to the Board of Commissioners down in Canberra, and we had that money within 7 days. So the turnaround time for high priority applications was slashed to the bone, because you had people who were commissioners who also were involved in those frontline agencies and programs. So we were very thankful for the support that ATSIC gave to organisations like the legal services. So I was disappointed from the beginning when Howard was elected in 96. He launched an all-out attack on ATSIC. When ATSIC closed down in 2004, it was replaced over this last 12 years with this series of hand-picked, hand-appointed, high-profile so-called leaders. So it's disenfranchised Aboriginal and Torres Strait Islander people across Australia. We don't have a genuine representative body sitting in our states or sitting down there in Canberra who really do advocate for us on our behalf with that vote of support, with that endorsement from the community that they represent.
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3: Oh, well, I observed a lot, and as a young person, I was always extremely curious. I loved books, even though we didn't have very many. So the first house I remember us living in as a family was in the Gap, on Gap Road, actually. And there were a whole series of asbestos cottages that the government had that our families could rent. And they were just really simple houses with three bedrooms, one bathroom, an inside toilet, a kitchen and living and dining all in one, with louvers on the windows and, you know, very basic. A wood stove, I remember the wood stove that my mum had to cook on, and the washing machine, if you were, you know, lucky enough to have one, which I can remember mum had a twin tub, but we also had an outside copper. And there were no dryers or anything, and didn't need it in Alice Springs because it was so hot. And there was my brother, my older brother, who's now deceased, Lionel, myself, and then later came along my sister, who's 6 years younger, Janice, and a year after her, my baby brother, Les. And mum was at home with us all the time, but dad was a windmill contractor. So he and a number of his brothers, really, all had their own small businesses. So my dad was a windmill contractor and my uncles were drillers, you know, putting the bores, drilling the bores for water throughout many, many properties in Central Australia. And that was the source of water that people had. So dad would build the windmills and the tanks and the troughs for the cattle to feed. So we saw him very rarely, and I went to kindergarten really early because my brother was going. So we had this little bus from the Anglican church where they run the kindergarten, used to come around and pick him up. So one morning I decided that I'd get dressed, and when the bus pulled up and they opened the back doors and mum was, you know, getting Lionel organised, I ran out and jumped in the bus. And I went right down the end of the bus from away from the doors, close up to where the driver was and or the driver's seat was, and just stood there. And they said, "Oh, you can't go, Pat, you're too young." And I said, "No, I'm going." And they tried to coax me for quite a while and I wasn't moving. So they just said, "Oh, let her come."
4: That's set things up for life. I know that your father passed away when you were still quite young. What kind of an impact did that have on you?
3: Oh, that had a major impact on all of us, the whole family, you know, because he was the breadwinner. And even though, you know, we didn't see a lot of him because he was always busy working out bush, I mean, when we could, later during the school holidays and so on, we'd all go out bush with him and we'd set up our camp. And I remember one, we had a food tent, especially with big trellis tables across the back of it with all the food stored on that. And we used to get these really big tins of Milo. And I loved Milo in those days, but not drinking it, eating it out of the tin. And one day my dad came back, must have been for morning tea or something, for a cuppa, and he opened the tent flap and there I was. And he says, hey, what are you doing? Well, not me, not me. And I had Milo all over my face and spoon just about in my mouth. And put that down, he said, and go away. So I have very fond memories of my dad. Yes, he died when I was 10. I was turning 11 later in the year. He died in March 1963. And we were left with nothing, really. But the one good thing that happened was that he built us our own private home in Chewing Street in Alice Springs. And thank God we had our own home and, you know, a roof, and we were safe with our mum. So mum hadn't worked since all of us kids started to come along. She'd been a member of the Stolen Generations, taken from Adelaide River and evacuated to South Australia, and all the evacuees were sent to the racecourse in Balaclava, and they were housed in the stables, so they weren't exactly in luxury accommodation. And my mum, after things were starting to settle in South Australia, was sent out to work for a doctor in North Adelaide. And when they were allowed to return home, she and my eldest brother, Henry, returned by train, stopped over in Alice Springs. She met my dad. She continued on her journey. He went up to the north and brought her back. And, you know, the rest is history. They married and lived in Alice and had us kids. And so Mum always stayed in Alice, although she'd visit her brothers in the Top End when she could.
4: You do have other famous people in your family as well who must have been very inspirational for you. Can you tell us a bit about that?
3: Yes. Well, of course, all my uncles in Alice Springs at the time, because large extended family, and those who had their own businesses, you know, I realised that they were self-supporting in terms of themselves and their families. So I understood that from a young age. But I used to love it when Uncle Charlie Perkins and his wife, Auntie Eileen, would come home to see Nana. So Nana actually lived across the road from our house in Chewing Street. And she had still had one of those old asbestos cottages. And quite often her

0: from our house in Chewing Street, and she had still had one of those old asbestos cottages, and quite often her brother, Grandpa Burke, and her sister Nana Kari would come and visit her. So when Uncle Charlie came home, he and Auntie Eileen stayed there, and we were just over there the whole time. I was, certainly, because I just loved hearing his stories about what was going on down south and, you know, and so on. So I understood that he was involved in the Freedom Rides. I'd listened to all of that on the radio when I was a kid. I can't remember whether we had television. I don't think we did. I don't think we could afford it, but the radio certainly was our link to the outside world, and I was, you know, always interested in that.
1: Yes, so I'm sure people picked up that when you said Uncle Charlie, you meant Uncle Charlie Perkins, and yes, he actually was your great-uncle. I mean, of course, when I refer to you as Auntie Pat, you're not my actual auntie. It's a form of deep respect in the Aboriginal community to acknowledge your eldership, but Uncle Charlie really was one of your uncles, as well as, of course, earning the name.
0: Yeah, he's my father's brother.
1: Yes.
0: There was a big family, and then I had a lot of kids. So I knew Uncle Charlie well because when he went to England to play soccer in the early days, you know, my dad was involved with that, gave him some support to do that. And, of course, Charlie was a great advocate for Aboriginal rights and better conditions for our people, and I was very influenced by his approach and determined to carry that on, which I hope I've done well.
1: That was one of my conversations with the formidable Auntie Pat Turner. She appears regularly on our last show of each year with Auntie Pat's Year in Review. I always love to hear what she has to say. We wish her all the best following her recent retirement from public life. You also heard from the late Murray activist, Uncle Sam Watson. This is Speaking Out. I'm Larissa Berendt.

0: Distinguished Professor Aileen Morton Robinson consolidated her contribution with the publication of her book, The White Possessive. Her writings have been a huge influence on my own work. As well as being one of the leading Indigenous academics in the country, Aunie Aileen is also a long-time advocate who has paved the way for many Indigenous scholars, including myself. I admire her fierce intellect and love her cheeky, mischievous smile. But before we hear from Auntie Aileen, another absolute icon of the Aboriginal rights movement, Professor Uncle Gary Foley was instrumental in establishing the Aboriginal Tent Embassy on the lawns of Old Parliament House, which still remains today. He was also central to the formation of the Aboriginal Legal and Medical Service in Redfern in the 1970s. His work and legacy continues to have a major impact on Aboriginal people across the country. I remember listening to him speak when I was in my teens, and what I learnt from him shaped me more than anything I learnt in a classroom. He's remained an inspiration to me, and I've been lucky to have him as wise counsel at many difficult moments in my life. This is my interview with Professor Gary Foley, followed by my conversation with Distinguished Professor Aileen Morton Robinson, and then Emeritus Professor John Maynard.
1: I was born in Grafton, but I never lived there. My parents moved around a fair bit in my early years, and I ultimately spent 10 years living in Tenterfield, where my father was something of a local rugby league hero, which made my childhood a lot easier, I think. But when I was about 12, the family moved to Queensland, and I'd already experienced enough of Queensland to know that it wasn't a place that I wanted to live. And so I refused to go. And instead of just tell me what I had to do, I was only 12 after all, my father gave me the option of going living with his mother in Nambucca Heads, an option that I took up. And was in living with my grandmother and going to Maxwell High School that I first really experienced upfront and brutal sort of racism for the first time. And racism that I experienced there ultimately led to me, rebelling a bit, I suppose. And that in turn led to me being expelled at the end of fifth form, just 1 year from matriculating. I was expelled by a racist headmaster who told me to my face on the day he expelled me that, quote, "We don't want your kind here." So I took the hint and I decided that the North Coast and New South Wales, or certain fairly racist enclaves therein, were not the place for me. And so at the age of 16, I took off and headed for the big smoke, Sydney, Redfern. I didn't realise it at the time, but I was part of the very early part of a mass exodus from rural areas in New South Wales by Aboriginal people in the immediate aftermath of the closure of the old protection board. And suddenly there was about 50,000 Aboriginal people in various parts of the state who'd been confined largely to a system of reserves, and some could be called concentration camps. Suddenly they were free, and because there was no

That's music from the wonderful Jem Casadaly with her song Clichés. Back in 1998, Aileen Morton Robinson published her book Talking Up to the White Woman, Indigenous Women and Feminism. Ahead of its time, the work exposed blinding whiteness and the serious limitations of Australian feminism.

employment opportunities in the rural areas in New South Wales at the time. That led to a mass exodus to where people could get work and survive. And that invariably at that moment in history meant Sydney, and Sydney meant Redfern, because not too many other parts of Sydney would landlords were landlords prepared to rent places to a bunch of landless refugees from the rural areas who were black. So the community came to congregate in Redfern. And so that Redfern, when I first arrived there at the end of 1966, there's only about 1,500 Aboriginal people living in and around Redfern. Within 3 years, that had grown to 35,000 people. It was a huge, impoverished community of landless refugees in their own land, all congregating in Redfern, which became what some people described as a ghetto. But it was a ghetto out of which emerged all sorts of dynamic things in the immediate future after that. And as a young black fella from the bush, 16 years old, long way from anyone who had any real control over me, I met for the first time Aboriginal people from all parts of the state, young people, just like me, with the same anger and frustrations that I had arrived in Sydney with. And we also discovered something we even more that we had in common, and that was being on the receiving end of police brutality. And it was the way in which the New South Wales police at the time in Redfern, and remember, this is the time when the New South Wales police force was historically probably at its most corrupt, and you had gangs of police, specifically from the 21 Division, the notorious 21 Division of the New South Wales Police Force, sent into Redfern to keep the blacks under control. And the people on the receiving end of the police harassment and brutality were invariably young people like myself, young men and women fresh from the bush, looking for some sort of different opportunity. And all we get confronted is constant police harassment and abuse. And so

0: been so brutalised by their experience under the old protection board that they were prepared to cop it sweet. Well, you know, I found that there were young people like me who didn't think we should sit back and cop it sweet. And so we decided to do something about it. And what we needed to do, first of all, was educate ourselves about what was happening and why, and develop an analysis of how we might go about changing that, you know. Started off with just a small group, it was about five people. Paul Coe was the catalyst for that group. And when I met Paul Coe, I told him what had happened to me not long after I hit Sydney, which was I got a fairly brutal bashing from a couple of detectives from the 21 Division, which put a fire in my belly, mainly because I hadn't done what they were bashing me for. And so I got a little bit indignant, probably overreacted a bit, but it led me into joining Paul Coe when he told me of similar experiences that he'd had. And we decided to form a little group of us young people, because the older generation didn't seem to be prepared to fight, or had been brutalised, had the fight brutalised out of them. But for whatever reason, it was a group of young people came together, started discussing what was going on. It began simply as a little group of people talking to each other on a regular basis. And out of that grew eventually what became known by a variety of terms, the Black Caucus, the Black Power movement, but which began as a small collective of people, you know. There was no individual person in amongst them who were considered to be better than anyone else, and we all joined in the process of educating ourselves, educating each other, encouraging each other to read all sorts of stuff. And, you know, we were lucky at that moment in history. It was said that the youth of the Western world were revolting. And, you know, there were lots of other things happening at the same time, huge anti-Vietnam war marches and rallies, and the anti-apartheid movement that sprang out of the Sharpeville massacre and turned into a global movement against racism. All sorts of revolutions were happening around the world. Many of the colonised countries in the world were in the process of being decolonised, and we were able to follow these events, analyse these events, compare these events to our own experience and history in Australia, and we developed an understanding of what was going on in the way of settler colonialism and the history of colonialism and how many of the former colonised countries were being decolonised. And we made some interesting contacts in various parts of the world at that time.
1: This is Speaking Out.
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3: It was interesting for me that all of a sudden people wanted to hear about talking up to the white woman. And, you know, when you've written it 22 years before and didn't get a good reception, and then all of a sudden there's this interest. So I was curious, which is why I participate in things like this, because I'm fascinated by how white people respond. You know, one is forever the anthropologist. So I really think that I'm really interested, and I still am, as to why it is important. But given that I'd sort of become kind of like one of the key Indigenous scholars on race and whiteness studies and understanding, I guess, the context in terms of, you know, the States, Canada, New Zealand, Hawaii, that I can see why. Like, it was before its time. And I didn't know that then. But I, you know, I can

0: least understand that now. I thought that you might ask me a question like that. So last night, I thought I might have a look at the task force report that came out in 1986. It was the first actual national report on Indigenous women's business in this country. And I then looked at the Women's Voice, which has been done by the Human Rights Commission. So what I was then looking at were the recommendations. So that's like, what, about 35 years apart. There was only two things that were different: climate change and youth suicide. So they mimic each other fundamentally in terms of the recommendations over 35 years. So if I want to talk about change, the fundamental change that's happened is that we have been incorporated further into the state's orbit, right? So native title has created another layer of government and turned our community organisations to some degree into another level of government, which they weren't when we basically were in the 80s. And a lot of, because a lot of the activism came out of those community organisations. But what the state's done is overregulated, and also Clive Holding was one of the first ministers that basically threatened the Tasmanian Legal Service about the withholding funds if you were going to be too political. So, you know, that sent a message that we really had to control our political activism, otherwise funding would be cut. And I think that's impacted on our activism. And the bureaucratisation of Indigenous, you know, service delivery in that sense has, I think, hindered our opposition. And I hear a lot of what's going on really on the ground in our communities really hasn't changed. We still have communities that don't have water. Like, water has to be shipped out to Palm Island every year because, you know, despite the fact there's a dam, it's in a rain shadow, but the dam isn't taken care of properly by the Queensland state government. And so water has to be trucked in. This, like, we're still talking about this. We saw the, I don't know if most people looked at Four Corners last night, you know, rheumatic heart condition. Still, my great-great-grandmother died of that. So to see these young women now, have things changed a lot? We've been incorporated into the state. That's my answer to you on that one.
1: All right. You did mention that the book is ahead of its time, and when I've gone back and reread it, which I've done a couple of times, as I mentioned, since it was reissued, one of the things that strikes me that I guess I didn't notice at the time when I'd first read it because it wasn't even labelled this was that you actually described the concept of white privilege, which of course is now a term that we talk about a lot. And I was just wondering, for you, that's also been something you talk about, how you are a leader in the area of whiteness studies, why that's been such an important intellectual project for you.
0: Look, one of the things that always perplexed me even as a child and then, you know, later as an adult was how white people didn't understand that they were racist, right? And also how white people didn't understand that they were raced. So, and even when I did intellect, you know, I took one subject at uni on race and ethnicity, and I kept going, but the focus here is all on the oppressed, you know, like, it's not on the oppressor. And these are, you know, you want to talk about it in terms of race relations, but really there's only blackness that's visible. And so, you know, so whiteness is actually invisible to those that are white, like, not, you know, and a lot of that's tied to the way in which, you know, Western culture inculcates the idea of the individual, and that blackness is tied to race, you know, that they're not raced. It, you know, it's all of that. So I'd nutted that out, I guess, in the book, because it was something that actually challenged me intellectually, and I wanted to provide a way for basically white feminists to understand how racism works, you know. And ironically, you sit there and go, look, and in particularly for, you know, socialist feminists and Marxist feminists, you go, you understand how capitalism talks to you about the relationship between the ruling class and the rest of you. And yet you don't seem to think that there's the ruling race and the rest of us. You know, so, I mean, that's a very simplified thing. But what I'm trying to say is that I think that it was really important to pull that out. And a lot of people didn't understand it. And I'm not talking here, and this is the other thing I really want to make clear. This is not about saying white woman. This is about saying it's a subject position. That means it's a part of who you are. It doesn't mean to say, you know, that it's all of you. And it's about the way in which you interact with the other, that part. Like, I don't know what it is to be a white woman in a white in your house. I can't embody that position. So all I'm trying to do basically in the book was to say, this is a subject position from which you act out of in relation to us, you know, and that needs to be changed, you know, and it's a power relation. And if you don't understand how that relation also has it gains its power from its proximity to patriarchy, then you're blinded by your perceived oppression. I wanted to basically get those points out in the book, and I think I did. And look, to me, this was, you see, I didn't think it was enlightenment because this is, this come, that book comes from Aboriginal women, you know? This is Aboriginal women's stuff. This is not Aileen Morton Robinson. I mean, all I did was put it together in a way in which it could pass in the academy and it could speak to people. But this is Aboriginal women. And so I find really, in talking about it, I, you know, because it's not me. Like, it's not my work. It's the work of all these other women. And so I don't kind of invest it, I guess, with the same, you know. I get embarrassed. Because I think, well, that's this is the knowledge from Aboriginal women. It's their experiences.
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4: Oh, for sure. I think it was undoubtedly my family life. My parents and family certainly had the biggest impact on me. I was always classified as a free spirit. And I was given room to run, so to speak. And with my father, a jockey, we travelled a lot. When I was 12 months old, my mother always recounts that by the time I was 12 months old, I'd been in every town in New South Wales, or at least those with a racetrack. So, and there's not many that haven't got a racetrack. So, and then by the age of four, we were living in New Zealand. My father was riding there. And when I was eight, we were living in Singapore and Malaysia. My father was riding over there. So there was a lot of movement, and I've been moving ever since. There was no readers in the family. I mean, our place was the only reading material was Best Bets and The Sportsman. So I was a bit of a standout. From a very early age, I read an awful lot. I mean, I just consumed books and just loved reading. And that was probably the thing that stood me in the greatest stead, because I didn't click at school. From the day I got there, you know, I switched off. And well, with me, the school system of the 50s and 60s, and there was nothing in the school curriculum about us, you know, either culturally or historically. I mean, for us to be mentioned, it was to be classified as a Stone Age people or a dying race. So these were the impacts onto me from an early age. And as I said, my family and my mother and my father, and I've mentioned that many times, my father was an honourable man, a very proud man, and he was a great influence on my life.
1: And speaking of proud and honourable men in your family, of course, your grandfather, Fred Maynard, was a trailblazer for Aboriginal rights, a story that you've been instrumental in bringing back into our collective memory. Just on a personal level, though, how influential is his story to your life?
4: absolutely a major driving force for me.

0: And, it was an enriching personal journey for me. I mean, I was 39 years of age. I mean, I'd never set foot in a university. And my father, it was, it said to me, he wanted me to put, as he said, the old man story together for us as a family. I mean, it was a undertaking a family history project, and he wanted the story told of, my grandfather's fight for Aboriginal rights. And it was no bigger project than doing that for the family and doing it up in a nice exercise book and putting in some of the photographs that the family retained and some letters and some newspaper cuttings, and then for me to write it up and present it to the family. But of course, I also ventured amongst the libraries and archives that I was going to and little historical societies. I ventured to the University of Newcastle, to Wallatooka, the Aboriginal Education Centre, to ask for advice on other areas that I might explore, that they might advise me to go and look at. But I was kidnapped into doing a diploma course and then a BA and then a PhD and finished up a professor. But it was all about my grandfather's story, and that never altered, from the time undertaking my father's wish to put the family history together and realizing, what an incredible history this was. And as I said, coming through a school system and looking at Australian history where we were absent, we were missing from the page. And yet, how could this story of the 1920s, where an all-Aboriginal political organisation gained such incredible media coverage and made such an impact, were overlooked, quickly forgotten, and, erased from not just the historical page, but memory, even for us? And that was a process of erasing Aboriginal memory and certainly inspiration. And I mean, I think that was a process that was underway. So my grandfather's story for me, he's a guiding light for me of what he stood for, what he said. And it's so relevant even today, the whole issue of a national land rights agenda, self-determination, protecting the Aboriginal family, that Aboriginal people should be in charge of Aboriginal affairs, all of these things which are today still on our, and that just shows how little progress we've made, in the nearly 95 years since the establishment of the Australian Aboriginal Progressive Association back in 1924.
1: I'm going to ask you a bit more about your career as we move from a bit more of your family life into your professional life. There's, of course, been a very important person in the form of Professor Victoria Haskins, who's breached both of those worlds. You've done a lot of work with Victoria, who's also a really highly regarded historian and professor of history, but she's also your life partner as well. How important has that relationship been for you, and what's it like sharing both the personal and the professional in that way?
0: Oh, look, it's an amazing space. From the time that Vicky and I met, I mean, we were just talking history. The first night, we were talking Aboriginal history all night because, my grandfather, fighting for Aboriginal rights in the 1920s, and Vicky's great-grandmother, as a white woman, was fighting alongside Pearl Gibbs and Jack Patton and Bill Ferguson in the late 30s on the rights of Aboriginal people. So Vicky was undertaking a PhD on her great-grandmother's political fight of the late 30s, and with me with my grandfather in the 20s, it was the perfect match.
1: I guess so you can say that if you can spend all night talking Aboriginal history to someone and conclude they're the person for you.
0: Absolutely. But, we spend all of our spare time in secondhand bookshops. We love reading. We've got massive library of books. And, I mean, we talk all the time on particularly political history and world history, if you like. It's never-ending discussion.
1: You've spoken about how your family history really led you into the path of history as a career, and partly because your curiosity around the university got you co-opted. And you've now become one of our most respected Aboriginal historians. You were one of the first Aboriginal historians. But one thing I think's been a hallmark of all the work you've done since you've been there is your focus on the importance of Aboriginal voice. And you spoke a little bit about how that voice was absent in what you were reading as a child, but can you talk a little bit about how that's just been a central driver in your work as a historian?
0: Absolutely. And as I said from the outset, undertaking a family history on my grandfather and the fight for Aboriginal rights of the 1920s, I never set out to write for the academy and for the university. Basically, my target audience has been first and foremost Aboriginal people, the Aboriginal community. I wanted our people to be able to read my work, enjoy my work and gain inspiration from it, particularly our young ones. I didn't want these young ones coming through to be in the same position I was. I wanted them to have heroes and heroines of their own. And we've had a lot of them. I mean, all of our families, and you go back through, we've had these great campaigners and fighters for rights and, you know, so many different areas that our people have stood up for. And so the driving force for me has always been to reveal those stories and make it accessible to our people and our communities. And to add to that, also educate wide Australia on the history that, you know, had been erased and taken off the historical page. I've been driven from that. I've never wanted my stuff to be sitting on a university shelf gathering dust. I wanted our people, as I said, and the wider community to be able to read from it and gain from it.
1: I think of how much my father enjoyed the accessibility of your work as somebody who didn't have the opportunity to have the same pathway. He was very interested in higher education as well. And I guess it is that thing of you bringing these stories to life, brought them back to people who'd had a very different experience within the education system.
0: Yeah, absolutely. And I mean, that, as I said, is certainly the driver for me. And I wished I had another three or four lifetimes
1: ahead of me,
0: because there is so much to be done. And this also brings up the point of, you know, the importance of nurturing young Aboriginal historians into the space, because we still don't to this day have enough. You know, you probably can on, you know, 10 fingers. I mean, the numbers of Aboriginal historians out there in the space, and we need to encourage our people into that space. I would argue today that there's not an Aboriginal family or community that's not putting together, you know, their histories, because we had such a fractured past, and there was a deliberate process of smashing our history and our past, and people are now in the process of putting that together. But I really want to encourage our young ones into that university space, and then take up history and also present it back to our communities that we can gain and learn from it. So they're certainly the drivers for me.
1: That was my conversation with Emeritus Professor John Maynard. His work has challenged the historical narratives of First Nations by providing an Indigenous perspective on this country's history. John has been a long-time inspiration and collaborator. He and his wife, Victoria Haskins, worked with the Speaking Out team on the short series based on their book, Living with the Locals. A rigorous scholar, generous leader, and an all-round good guy, Emeritus Professor John Maynard is a class act. You also heard from Professor Uncle Gary Foley and Distinguished Professor Aileen Morton Robinson. They are just some of the many icons I've been able to interview over the past decade. How lucky am I? That's the show for now. Join us again next time for more stories from across Indigenous Australia. Speaking Out is produced by Janae Gibbs-Muir. Our senior producer is Jay McAllister. You can find us on ABC Listen or on social media via ABC Indigenous, along with our Twitter show Away, hosted by the wonderful Rudy Bremer. I'm Larissa Berendt, and this is Speaking Out.
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6: From Broome to Bermagui, regional towns are chock full of vibrant and vital creative voices. But they don't necessarily get the same opportunities or attention of their counterparts in the big cities. Coming up on Away, you'll hear from a Nyulnyul playwright who's putting stories from her regional town on stage. And a film festival bringing short films, animations and docos to screens throughout regional South Australia. But right now, it's time for the news.
7: ABC News with Andrew Kaloupas. One Nation MP Barnaby Joyce has described as humbling an opinion poll that suggests the party could replace the coalition as the official opposition in federal parliament. The poll of more than 6,000 voters projects that if an election was held today, One Nation could win up to 59 lower house seats, while the coalition could be reduced to between 7 and 21 seats. One Nation currently has just 2 members in the House of Representatives. Barnaby Joyce says One Nation is focused on improving Australia rather than replacing the Liberal National Parties.
8: Our purpose is to deliver the best outcome for the Australian people, and everyone will be on the balls of their toes in a political debate, as they should, and the Australian people will make a choice. But it's, you know, it's a very narrow vision if your vision is merely to focus on another party rather than the Australian people.
7: Liberal leader Angus Taylor has urged party faithful to mobilise, labelling Labor's federal budget as an absolute stinker. At a Liberal Party conference in Melbourne, Mr Taylor said he'd never seen a better time to recruit supporters. He told the gathering small businesses were mad as hell as he promised to fight against Labor's changes to negative gearing and the capital gains tax.
9: The justifiable public backlash to this budget is of a magnitude unlike anything I have seen in recent years. I think Australians are finally seeing Anthony Albanese for who he truly is.
7: Chinese authorities say at least 90 workers have been killed in an explosion at an underground coal mine in northern Shanxi province. More from China correspondent Alison Horn in Beijing.
10: There were about 250 workers underground at the time when it was reported that carbon monoxide levels were exceeding the safe levels there. There was some sort of an explosion. A massive search and rescue operation was put into place after that at the instruction of China's President Xi Jinping, who said he wanted an all-out rescue. He has also urged a thorough investigation into the cause. Chinese state media has reported that some of the mine's operators have been taken in for questioning by authorities.
7: An Ebola treatment centre has been destroyed in a suspected arson attack in the Democratic Republic of Congo, where the virus has claimed at least 177 lives. The BBC's Thomas Nardi has more.
11: This is the second attack on an Ebola treatment center, signaling a growing distrust of health workers, some of whom continue to face threats. On Thursday, local community members burned down 2 tents belonging to Alima, an international humanitarian NGO, as family members and friends attempted to claim the body of an Ebola patient for proper burial in Ruampara in the Ituri province, where the virus has spread to 7 health zones. Last month, the Congolese authorities said that the coffin of a nurse who died from Ebola was changed during a funeral in Mungalo, a development the WHO considered a super spreader event.
7: Police have described a crash that killed 3 people in Sydney's south as horrific and tragic. Officers were called to a home at Guyamea Bay for a welfare check after midnight Saturday when a 42-year-old man drove off in an Audi sedan. Emergency services were called to Rocky Point Road at San Susie about 10 minutes later, where the same sedan rolled over a barrier and struck another car. Acting Superintendent Graham Hibbs says the 2 drivers and a passenger died at the scene.
12: We believe we're aware of the identity of the male person in the white Audi. A crime scene was established at the time and has since been processed by the Crash Investigation Unit, the Crime Scene Unit, Forensic Imaging, with the assistance of Police Rescue. We will be preparing a report for the coroner.
7: France has banned Israel's far-right security minister Itamar Ben-Gvir from entering French territory as anger continues to grow among governments around the world over the treatment of an activist flotilla that tried to reach Gaza. Western governments, including Australia, have expressed outrage after the Israeli minister posted a video of himself taunting activists who'd had intended to deliver humanitarian aid to Gaza while they were trussed and pinned to the ground. You're up to date with the latest from ABC News.
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0: Interwoven with the histories and stories that have shaped her community, Melody Diaz plays are packed with local essence and infectious energy. But what does it really mean to be black in Broome? Yamamalia, and welcome to Away, the home of Indigenous arts and culture on ABC Radio National. I'm Rudy Bremer. Today, you'll meet the Nyulnyul playwright whose fierce and funny play invites you into the life of an Indigenous family in a remote town as they grapple with life after the failed voice referendum. Then you'll hear from Ngarrindjeri filmmaker Josh Trevorrow as he chats about his program for the short film festival Nunga Screen and how it focuses on serving audiences in the regions. Plus, for Word Up, Lorraine Williams shares the Gullamurgan word for water lilies. So stay with me here on Away. Melody Dia has had a lot of jobs. She's worked in pubs and kitchens, in classrooms, mine sites, offices, and most recently, she's working in health. But throughout it all, Melody has nurtured a passion for writing. Melody says one day that's the job she'd like to be doing full time. It's what drove her to join an Indigenous writing program at Galari Media in her hometown of Broome more than 10 years ago. And it's seen her write and stage her debut play FIFO, Fit In or F Off. If you had the privilege of catching FIFO, you'd remember it for its wry humour and unflinching truths, a trait that marks Melody's voice. Now she's preparing to premiere her second show, Because We're Black, and she joined me in the Away studio to discuss the inspiration behind it.
1: It's based on lived experiences and past policies and impacts that have shaped how Aboriginal people live in the world today. And it's definitely a family play. Mm-hmm. We have a matriarch who's a single mum, Fran. And it's funny when you start writing the story and you put people's names to the characters. I've always loved Fran. I thought it was a lovely older woman's name. But now that I think of my character, I think of Frantic Fran. She owns a business. She's a black woman with kids, and you know, there's a trope that she could be an angry black woman, but she's only just trying to do what she thinks is best for her family. And she's got a very close-knit ties to her sister and her former husband. So she's separated, but the ex-husband still has a lot. He's very present, yes. And he's very much there for her and her kids, even though they're not together.
0: You mentioned that this is a play that's somewhat inspired by true events, and I wondered if you could peel back the curtain a little. What actually happened?
1: It was my niece's 18th birthday, and we decided to have a family birthday dinner at the Tavern, which is a local pub, and we're locals, we always frequent that facility, never issues. And once we'd gotten there, we were sort of questioned about whether we were going to be drinking, how many people were coming. We'd already booked the venue, so my sister was running around making sure everyone was well-behaved and sitting down. And we had kids from Broome, so, you know, the multicultural aspect. We had white, black and Asian and, you know, all kinds of kids coming. Some were 17 still. And, you know, so we were responsible adults and we were told that we couldn't bring kids without their parents. It was really funny because none of us took our phones out to record or think about that, because in the moment it was just such a surprise for us to have be questioned, to be sitting in a restaurant that we frequented a lot and being told we couldn't go to the bar. My nephew and my son were in their mid-20s then, so, you know, you're not allowed to drink, otherwise we'll kick you out. And so we kind of got questioned. And then we have family members that are, you know, affected.

0: Yeah, so they're like, you guys are okay. And then, so sort of based on the colour of his skin, that was the assumption that we were told. And we asked to see the manager, and they were just like, we're not going to put up with this, you need to leave. And my other sister was coming with the cake and going, what's happening? And we're like, we're a very mixed, multicultural family. So it just was a bit disheartening to be told we couldn't be at the venue because of the way we looked or what. And none of us were over the top or, screaming or yelling or anything. So it was just disheartening, and we were all kind of like, what do we do now? Fortunately, we went up to the mangrove, and they just couldn't have been more accommodating. It was beautiful. You know, there's 30 of us, and they were like, come in, no worries. You know, we're like, oh, my gosh, it's 6:30 or something already, sorry. But, no, we had a great time in the end. It was beautiful. We celebrated our niece's birthday, and we all had a good talk about it and just went, okay, not going there for a while.
1: When it comes to a real life event that has been disheartening,

0: not going there for a while. So, yeah.
1: When it comes to a real life event that has been disheartening and caused this disappointment, at the very least, I think you're being incredibly generous by framing it this way. How do you find the humour in that in order to create this sort of family drama / comedy that you've written?
0: We questioned ourselves, we questioned our own worth, and we even questioned what kind of country do we live in that we have to put up with this behaviour. And then you kind of feel like, oh, sorry, you know, feel sorry that you have to, you feel apologetic almost for being in their space. And you just think it's so unreal that this has happened that you have to put a spin on it. And you have to make it a humorous sort of laugh out loud moment. Otherwise, you just kind of reflect on the negative. And it's disappointing because it happens quite a lot. And then the referendum happened. And, you know, and that cemented some of the ideas or thoughts that we had about being so narrow-minded in this country and not accepting people for who they are and or not recognising we are the First Nations of this country. And we still have to explain that or validate that every day as Aboriginal people.
1: Melody, am I right in thinking that this script was developed through a series of workshops from a couple of years ago?
0: Yes. Yeah. So it might have been 2018, 19. And then I started writing it, and the first thing that started the story was Fran being the angry black woman saying, "It's because we're effing black." And then her kids were like, "Well, that's not all it's about. You know, we have to live together. We have to recognise that it's because we're black that we have a lot of opportunities as well." That developed the first sort of scene. And then through the Galari Writers Program, which I've been a member of since 2014, and that was how FIFO progressed as well. Yeah, so Because We're Black has had amazing people like Jodie Bell, Rachel Mazza, the artistic director of Il Bidri at the time, and so Jodie Bell's the CEO of Galari, and then, you know, our writing mentors and facilitators, Dot West and Mari Lowry, on just helping the vision of where we need to go to get funding for this development.
1: You mentioned your first play, FIFO. It was very well loved and praised for its bite, for its heart, and its ability to capture an element of regional life that's not often seen in media, that fly-in, fly-out kind of life that does exist. What did you learn from that experience of writing and then seeing FIFO come to life on a stage that you've brought into Because We're Black?
0: It's the essence of living in those worlds as being Aboriginal people and seeing Aboriginal theatre on stage and really promoting our Aboriginal cast and crew along the journey. Like, so FIFO had a great Aboriginal cast. Where there was involvement with the crew and, you know, the production companies being Yiriyarkin and Galari. Because We're Black, we've got Melbourne's Il Bidri Theatre, you know, their black theatre, and Galari again in co-production. But we've been able to source funding to have an assistant director from Broome, Kimber Benjamin, who in her own right with her documentaries and film and assist Rachel in the directing of the film, Rika Hamaguchi, a Bangarra Dance member and local, in the costume and design, assisting Emily Barry, who's fantastic, bringing the characters. You don't think that costume has a lot to say, but it does when you think of the characters. And then we had Gary Hamaguchi attached to the audiovisual, but he's getting a bit too famous now. Local boy. So him, he's doing a lot of his own work too. So it's

0: Being able to incorporate experiences and developments with our mob staying in Broome, you know, they don't have to go out to do the fields that they love so much. Hopefully bringing it back here to do it.
1: And I think in doing that, it really gives it such a rich sense of Broome's own kind of artistic identity, because it is an incredibly creative place.
0: I mean, if you think of our theatre background, we had the legendary epic, you know, Jimmy Chai, and you know, I feel very humbled and honoured because that was one of my first plays that I saw was Brand New Day here in Broome at the Sun Pictures, and that it was people who you could relate to on stage. The characters were, you know, you could say, "Oh my God, she remind me of my auntie, boy," you know, "Oh dear." So you could just be like, I mean, because you know, you have your plays like Shakespeare or Paddy Doyle, and you think, you know, and I've been blessed to have amazing people like Andrew Bovell in my life through this experience, another great playwright in himself, you know, just talented people who see the talent in Broome, you know, and then recognize, yep, yeah, it's got it. So investing in here through the Glary Writers Program and also branching out, we've had Screen West come up, we've done some great master classes that we've had experts in the field like Pauline Clegg. Oh my gosh, blow you away. This Aboriginal woman who's smart and clever and brings Aboriginal essence to theatre or film. And you know, there's just so much we've been able to see and access a lot of experienced creators in the film, writing, playwriting, theatre industries that have come up and, you know, shared their knowledge so that we can then create our stories.
1: You kind of told me a little bit already, but I wanted to know where your love of theatre initially came from.
0: From an old white man.
1: Which one?
0: Yes, William Shakespeare. My sister gave me, which is, you know, you see a play in a theatre or you see, read books, but she gave me the play of Romeo and Juliet just before I finished high school and said, "Follow your dreams." And it wasn't really, didn't really think I could. So that was put on the back bench until the writers' program developed, I suppose. But it was always this idea of prose and words that you could form. And Shakespeare did it so well with his craft and just, yeah, blew me away. Because I love reading too. I can read a novel, but when you get dialogue involved, it carries the story. And yeah, that was the first move into plays and theatre. And then I used to read Paddy Doyle, an Irish playwright as well. Oh gosh, I've been able to read so much more through the writers' program because it's not just about film documentaries, it's about playwrights as well and theatre. So
1: You clearly are someone who values the opportunity to be able to not just write your own stories, but engage with other people's stories. How do you see that deepening or enriching your understanding of your own work?
0: the beauty of reading other people's stories, that you know they're unique and our stories haven't been told enough yet. So tapping into their knowledge and their skill, and then realizing that if they can do that, then I can do that. And so I think once you have a story, or once you start looking at a story, or sometimes it's the characters that speak to you first. And Janie in FIFO, she really spoke to me about this woman who was trapped in her house and her choices were made due to their lifestyle and it was impacting on her life. So that character came up and spoke, and then you get this characters that are building and then forming, and then you want to be able to use the skills and craft of writing to then bring them together. But then once you've learned the craft, you can then almost not break the rules, but apply them into a contemporary cultural, Aboriginal cultural concept, you know. Mm-hmm. And so I think that's the thing with words. You get to imagine, it's limitless. Your mm-hmm. imagination is limitless. So, and once you get the structure of plays within that, you're then able to do that progression to the final act, you know, and it brings it all together.
1: I would love to take a moment to talk a little about the way that Because We're Black is unfurling during the rehearsals. You've got a really exciting cast led by Ani Roxanne, who's playing Fran, that frantic woman.
0: Yes.
1: What has it been like for you to see your words on a page kind of come to life?
0: You know, first week of rehearsals, I was still finishing the play. I was still getting it right, trying to put words in there that were, it was relevant, and, you know, going, oh my God, I'm not going to have anything for my crew or my cast. So, yes, I went in a bit hesitant, going, how are we going to end up with something at the end of it? And I think just trusting the process, you've got direction by Rachel Mazzo, and then, you know, Kimber Benjamin's adding her contemporary part to it. And so with that and the great actors that we have been able to secure for this production, I mean, we did a bit of a tech run, or just a sort of full run last Friday, and even I was amazed that I had that moment where I forgot that I'd written the words and I was just watching a play because they're characters and that was brought to life by the actors. They were very 100% invested. And just, I think some of the scenes, obviously Fran is the boss. She's in a car, you know, she's got people under her control, her rules in the car, and she gets to say whatever she likes. But then you have this juxtaposition, this scenes on the beach and on country, and I think that's one of the beauties of being First Nations writers is that we've always intrinsically got the character of country in our stories. It was lovely, Rudy. I was so impressed. I was like, oh my gosh. And I mean, I have to put it out there that through each development, we've had actors come and do readings, and some of them have been cold readings and they've just developed the character so well. And the cast that I've been blessed, but I think it's this just becomes that right time, right place.
1: Mm.
0: Roxy McDonald, oh my gosh, she is a Fran. You know, obviously, Aboriginal people, we all have our different language groups, our old clans and everything, but I think the dynamic of family, Aboriginal families, can be passed along all of Australian Aboriginal families, you know?
1: Mm.
0: So she takes the character of Fran and makes her such a character that everyone can relate to, with a vulnerable side, even though you're mad at her. And then you have her sister Winnie, played by my Gumbali, which is Melody. It's, Melody Reynolds Diarra, and she's phenomenal. Winnie is Fran's younger sister who loves her, looks up to her, and wants to get her sister's approvals. But she's also got her own grit, and she'll be pushed to the limit by Fran, and Fran realises she does have a limit, you know, to be pushed. Then Fran's two kids, Bud, played by Trey McLeod, and he's this older son. He loves his mum and he'll help her out with her business, but he loves his dad too, and so he's always been in the middle, and he's definitely the balanced one. And he has his own dreams, but he understands that, you know, his mum's had some struggles in her life, so he wants to make sure she's okay before he wants to go and find his own dream.
1: Mm-hmm.
0: And then Sophie's young. She's just about to finish school. She's a mad netball champion. And, you know, she's always had her dad there. Her and her mum's relationship is strained. But Fran loves her kids, but she thinks she's doing the best thing for them. But she actually really needs to start listening to the younger generation of our mob, you know. I think the beauty of this play is they are aware that our mob before us, our ancestors, our grandparents and parents have fought so hard to make us recognised. Even if the referendum didn't pan out the way it did, we're still here. We're still the First Nations of this country, and our kids are being able to work and live in the both worlds. You know, we've got the world of our heritage and our tradition, and then we have our modern world and the white man's world, and our kids are really doing well in holding both of those worlds strongly.
1: I really felt that kind of push and pull that Bud and Sophie are having in understanding where we've been and wanting to ensure that where they're going is a better place for everyone in terms of, like, on a cultural level, on an emotional level. And there's something incredibly recognisable in that, and the way they're trying to find that balance.
0: It's really hard sometimes, and I think about our younger generation and the social media, and what they have to see is in their face every day that lateral racism, you know. And so I think, you know, they could almost think that whatever our past has done to get us where we are, has it worked, has it? They could almost think that we haven't tried hard enough, but I think they might forget that our trailblazers that we've had. I mean, you know, from times of Jundamara who pushed back in the Kimberleys here as a warrior, you know, he was almost our version of Ned Kelly, but he was for country and for keeping our culture alive, to, you know, the freedom bus rides and you know, even Rachel's dad, Bob Mazza, was a trailblazer for Aboriginal rights and the 67 referendum and things like that. And all of that. So, and getting our own AMSs and legal services and even arts, creating culture and arts for us to express ourselves. So we've had trailblazers in every field, and our kids are now, we're passing the baton to them. But I think sometimes we have to remind them where we came from too.
1: I wonder, what would you most like people to walk away thinking about after seeing Because We're Black?
0: I think Because We're Black has such a sort of negative impact at the beginning of the play, and then it comes back to the end of the play, and it's actually Because We're Black that we can actually achieve goals, we can keep dreaming, we can keep being a presence in whatever and show up in whatever we want to do. And I think I want our generation, our mob, to realise that we can do whatever we want. You know, we can still be strong. We're Aboriginal Australians and we have allies. We have people who walk with us all along the way. And so I wrote this story as a snapshot of how we live black in this country and where are we moving to in the future. And it's all about family and country. And so I just feel like it's a bit of an ode to our people that we're still here. So, and I want people to walk out of it having a laugh, thinking, gosh, you know, there were so many big issues in that play, but the resilience of our mob is what shines through.
1: That was Nyulmul playwright Melody Dia. She was discussing her latest show, Because We're Black, which premieres in her hometown of Broome on the 27th of May. It's co-produced by Galari Media and Ilbidgeri Theatre Company, bringing together two staunch black-led organisations to give voice to a future that's joyous, affirming and self-determined. I'm Rudy Bremer, here with you on Away for Radio National. And you've just heard from one incredibly vital and vibrant voice from the regional town of Broome in Western Australia. Now, I want to take you south to Adelaide, where Josh Trevorrow has been working on Nungascreen.

0: It's a project that brings the work of black filmmakers to regional audiences across South Australia. Hosting screenings in more than 20 venues, including local cinemas, outdoor theatres and schools. From inspiring docos to quirky animations and everything in between, Nunga Screen is an opportunity to showcase black excellence and contribute to creative communities living and working in regional areas. Josh joined me to discuss this year's festival program and why he's so passionate about Nunga Screen.
1: It means a lot to me to program Nunga Screen, actually. It's like Nunga Screen started 15 years ago as Black Screen. It then sort of evolved and took other shapes and forms over the years, and I've now been programming it for, this is my fifth year. Well, we used to have quite a South Australian focus, and hence the name Nunga Screen. Obviously, the collective name for SA Mob is Nunga. But we're very much nationally focused now, and I have a sort of a large, I guess, network of filmmakers that I sort of reach out to every year just to sort of see what short films they've been working on and what they may have produced and created or who they may have worked with. And then we also run an EOI process where we run, like expressions of interest to see if we have any other submissions or inquiries. And then, it's very network driven and relational. So it's an incredible program to be a part of.
0: You mentioned that this is a project that has been running for 15 years and you've been involved for about a third of that time. What kind of impact have you seen it make in the screen sector?
1: The impact's remarkable, especially and primarily for, for the First Nations filmmakers that are creating this film content as well. And short films are a natural segue to sort of build capacity and develop professionally for emerging or aspiring filmmakers. So short films aren't overly glamorous and there's not a heap of money to be made in short films. It's essentially about getting credits, as a writer, director or producer, or all of the above, or any two of those combinations, or singular, of course. It's about getting experience, getting credits, which are essential in an industry that, is sort of centres around that experience and those credits. So I think any sort of exposure you can get is just incredibly sort of invaluable. But we very much see ourselves now as part of the filmmaking ecosystem here in South Australia. So, we have the South Australian Film Corporation, which is the local state-based sort of funding body. And then all of the states have those around the country. And then we obviously have Screen Australia, which is our sort of federal body as well. But we are now sort of working in partnership with the South Australian Film Corporation and the Mercury. And we sort of ran a pilot within the last 12 months where we supported an initiative which secured two First Nations short films to be produced, and one was regional mandated as well. So from that initiative, we've now got two other short films into production. One's actually in post-production at the moment. And so that's, another sort of series of credits that are invaluable for those filmmakers, but it also helps supply our sort of perpetual kind of ecosystem with Nunga Screen, and we get first look at those films for next year's program. So I think those benefits, or that benefit for filmmakers, is incredible, and it's just amazing to be a part of that.
0: I also noticed that as well as supporting regional filmmakers,

0: do that.
1: Yeah, look, Country Arts SA operates four regional art centres in regional South Australia. So, as I mentioned, Nunga Screen started as Black Screen 15 years ago, and it was actually always designed to offer free community screenings, and it was actually around raising awareness, not just to First Nations culture, but to sort of contemporary and historical social issues, and obviously offering all of that within a medium that is far reaching and digitally accessible, and has the ability to sort of inform and entertain at the same time and reach, you know, a non-Aboriginal audience. So the fact that we still center, you know, our regional communities in South Australia, that's what Country Arts SA exists for, to service regional South Australia. You know, we don't just have those screenings in our art centres. We also work with numerous presenter groups, small halls, those sorts of spaces all over the state, and they sort of change a bit every year. We sort of have a few years working with particular groups, and then sort of some will drop off for a bit, but then we'll pick up others. And, you know, we also have a number of arts and cultural facilitators that work in the regions, and generally those positions are Country Arts SA partnerships with the local councils. So, you know, our facilitators will often establish a number of screenings either in Reconciliation Week or NAIDOC Week during those sort of peak times. So we've kind of got this far-reaching sort of capacity across regional SA, and that was always at its heart. That's what Nunga Screen was at its core.
0: Josh, I've heard that a couple of years ago you went to Cairns. What are some of the lessons that you learned from that experience?
1: Yeah, and I did visit Cairns 2 years ago, which has a very sort of very much a drama scripted focus. You know, there's factual documentary sort of elements to that, but the largest documentary market and conference in the world is actually in the south of France as well, but it's on the opposite coastline to Cairns, so it's in La Rochelle, and that's actually called Sunnyside of the Dock. So I was fortunate enough to visit Sunnyside last year as well. I think most importantly, what those sort of international markets sort of offer you is an incredible insight into sort of what cuts through internationally. I think the geographical challenge that I think Australia sort of faces when it comes to film is that sense of sort of isolation as well, and that we have not just geographically but sort of with our stories. So I think when you head into the epicenter of that world, you really see what is being funded, essentially, what is being made. Film and television is a very expensive medium, so to actually be able to see where our stories sit on that sort of global scale, and then even further to that, where First Nations stories are cutting through with that sort of global and thematical resonance was incredibly sort of eye-opening for me. And yeah, actually, as a First Nations filmmaker and producer myself, I'm actually extremely optimistic and buoyed by, you know, our stories and telling those stories and how they do resonate in an international market and space.
0: Mm. It sounds a lot like you're someone who navigates sitting in the seat of an audience member, a director, and also a programmer. I'm quite curious about how those different aspects kind of feed into each other for you as a creative.
1: Yeah, that's a deeply personal question, and one that I'm actually, you know, really, really sort of proud of, and probably something that I find most rewarding about what I do. And I will just say too, Rudy, you mentioned director there. I've directed one little short film, but my skill set is very much in producing in film. So I'm currently producing a feature film, which is in post at the moment, which will premiere at the Adelaide Film Festival and head on to ABC for TV broadcast next year. But I think for me, Rudy, it's actually all about advocacy and creating platforms and elevating voices for those that may not necessarily have a platform or just don't know how to navigate getting or accessing that platform. So that's probably, for me,

0: That's very much my personal sort of charter and mandate, is just truth-telling and advocacy and providing platforms for those with a voice and important stories to tell. But ultimately, it's about truth-telling and reconciling our past as a nation. So look, I take great pleasure in sort of what I do, but ultimately I feel very honoured to be able to work with communities, to work with First Nations filmmakers, and then reaching those sort of far and wide national audiences as well.
1: Actually, I don't know if you're allowed to even answer this, but what is the film that you've been working on?
0: Yeah, look, I can talk about it. So it's no longer under embargo. Certain elements of the project are, but it's the story of the Hindmarsh Island Bridge saga. So
1: of course.
0: It was an incredibly important land rights issue at the time and incredibly traumatic for the Ngadindjeri women. So, well, we are producing a multi-year sort of multi-outcome project around that story. So there is a theatre, a play outcome. There's already been an exhibition outcome. Mm-hmm. And then there's also a film, a documentary feature film component. And it's all underpinned by this community-led archive as well. So we're incredibly fortunate to go through an incredibly special collaborative and consultation process where we first reached out to some of the key women that were involved in that resistance at the time, and then some other women who have passed. We're working with their surviving families. So we're centering five women's stories, and they're known as our Ngadindjeri Meemanaa Cultural Authority, which is Meemanaa and Ngadindjeri as women. And so it's been a very, very delicate and intricate collaborative process, making sure that we centre those women's voices at everything we do and we're not extractive. It's all about collaboration and providing them a platform to tell their side of the story, which they didn't have at the time. Mm. It wasn't a very balanced report by certain media outlets. The ABC and SBS occasionally ran a very balanced report at the time, but there are other the platforms that did not, and unfortunately they became political footballs for the best part of a decade and sort of had their cultural and spiritual beliefs challenged nationally, internationally, and by our state government through the Royal Commission at the time that was called into their beliefs. Of course, we know the outcome of that. They were found to have fabricated, and eventually they were vindicated by Justice John von Dusser, but by then the bridge had been built. I'm very fortunate and honoured to be co-producing, that film for those women, which has just been, sort of my life's work for best part of 2 years now, and we're looking toward an Adelaide Film Festival premiere in October this year, and then we will run a series of community screenings. We'll take it to the communities. We'll utilise our art centre screens, and then we'll also pair it with a bit of a takeover in Goolwa next year when we run the theatre outcome, which will be a part of the Adelaide Festival next year. It's an incredible new work, a new play created by Tracy Rigney, a Ngadindjeri and Wadjabalik woman who's also writing and directing the film as well, and working with theatre director Glenn Shea to bring that vision to life next year down on Ngadindjeri Rui. So we'll also screen the film down there at that time as well, and the exhibition will be there as well, which will have a touring life, which will continue to have a touring life as well. So, it's been an amazing project to be a part of, and just an incredible sort of honour. And for me, for any First Nations filmmakers in the state.
1: That is incredibly exciting, and I will absolutely be keeping an eye out for the film, the play, and the projects beyond. Josh, I better come back around to Noongar Screen. I wonder, could you tell me about some of the programming highlights?
0: We generally try to program around an hour and a half, around 90 minutes. So this year, we have nine short films, totaling about 92 minutes. And the way that sort of I try to structure the program is that the first half, approximately, is very much tailored to younger audiences. We have quite a significant number of school screenings and attendances. So of our physical in-venue screenings, more than half of those are actually schools, and in particular lower primary. So there's very much now a focus on curating or programming what is not just appropriate for young viewers, but actually engaging and informative. So it's become very much a focus for me, sort of from a programming perspective, over the last few years due to that increase. So there's absolutely some beautiful films throughout the whole program. And what we try to do is, you know, program a combination of factual sort of documentaries, scripted narrative drama, and also some animations, which can sit in either of those two camps. So yeah, the program is very special this year, and I'm actually very, very proud of it. But there's probably a couple of standouts for me. I think when it comes to the kids program, there's a beautiful little animation on called The Fix It Man and The Fix It Woman, which is just this beautiful little love story about sort of longing and connection. But it's done through these little animation of these little stuffed puppets. And it's one of the most beautiful little heartwarming films, I think. I've watched it. I actually watch the film so many times, because when I go through the closed captioning process, I basically read the films about 10 times. So it's just one that I've never gotten sick of, I have to say. And it's just so beautiful and heartwarming. The second half of the program is often a bit harder hitting. Well, we often have films that are tailored at an older, more mature audience, and this year's certainly no exception there, with some films that are certainly going to cut through into the women's health spaces. Beautiful film called The Secret by South Australian filmmaker Lilla Berry. It's beautifully shot and just so thematically important, and is just going to resonate, I think, and cut through. And Lilla's actually taken the next step as well, and she's into a feature film at the moment as well. So it's amazing to be working with these emerging filmmakers, incredibly sort of talented people, as they sort of go through onto the next steps of their careers. And you know, these films are like become immortalized, and they become a part of their sort of chronology or their history. But there's these special moments in time where we get to play them for particular audiences, and we find that every year we have a couple of films that kind of cut through into the corporate space. So as well as the free community screenings, which are a priority for us, we also run an adjacent corporate program. And what we do with that is we raise funds through our foundation, through the Country Arts Foundation. All of that money goes back to our First Nations program here, 100% of that money. And of that money, we pay a royalty to the filmmakers as well. So as I mentioned before, there's not often a lot of money in short films, but due to the development of that corporate arm and the work of our development team here at Country Arts, we're actually able to return, you know, sort of some monetary value to these filmmakers for their beautiful projects as well. And what happens with that, Rudy, is that there are, yeah, we have corporate sponsors, we have different tiered packages, and it's a great way for organisations and companies to work with their people. And around times like Reconciliation Week and NAIDOC Week in particular, and organisations with reconciliation action plans, will have access to the program, but they'll often centre one or two of these films that sort of resonate or cut through into their spaces and which they work in. Yeah, we think that that's going to happen again this year with a couple of the films. But look, there's more information on the website, countryarts.org.au, around the full program and sort of how to come on board and view the program as well.
1: That was Joshua Trevorrow chatting with me about this year's lineup at the Short Film Festival Noongar Screen. It opens this month. For all the info, head to Country Arts South Australia's official website. And I'll pop a link on our show page too. 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And this is Raranda by Arnhem Land's most chill band, Drifting Clouds.

0: na marang amatin ng umritin sa jicit na rarandar ul madal kundurin marike marang diang ulungay oy oy ra marang kukurut kundurin umala jicit na marka perwala.
1: Drifting Clouds there with their new single, Raranda. I got to see them live when they headlined the National Indigenous Music Awards last year. Nominations for this year's Namers have just opened and tickets are on sale now. So make sure you head to the Namers website to nominate your faves or grab a ticket and be at the awards yourself this August on Larrakia Country in Darwin. I'm Rudy Bremer. 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And it's time now for Word Up.
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9: Wardadawiya.
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12: Hello, my name is Lorraine Williams. I'm a Larrakia woman of Darwin. My Larrakia name is Joining. Larrakia people, we refer to ourselves as Gulamergen. So our language is Gulamergen. Okay, so at this time of year, all the beautiful water lilies are out. So the water lilies are out and the dragonflies are out, so the water lilies are flowering. So the word for the water lilies in Gulamergen language is Dumbalingwa. Dumbalingwa. It's actually a long word. But yeah, Dumbalingwa, it tells me that it's the all over, on all the swamps and the billabongs, that all the different water lilies are out. So the fresh water is dropping. And all the flowers are coming out. And when those flowers come out, the insects take advantage of the pollen. And with that, and the dragonflies are out. So it's all happening at this time of year. I think it just shows that the change of the season. And we sort of then and now are getting ready for, okay, what comes after that? So what does the flowering signify? And I said pollen before, but it's probably more nectar than pollen. But what the insects are after. And then you think of it as in what eats the insects and then what eats the water lilies. So then what comes next after that when the water dries up? But at this time of year, it's just, it's like it's almost the start of a new year in that everything is just like flowering, everything is fresh, everything is pretty, everything is beautiful. I remember up in Darwin, there's a place called Nucky's Lagoon. And my mother would say, back in the old days, after church, all the young people would be dressed in their white and they'll go down to Nucky's Lagoon, and that's where their young men and women would meet down at a place called Nucky's Lagoon, and there was a train track there. So I don't know if they used to catch the train down or how they used to get there, but they were all in white. So every time I go back to Nucky's Lagoon and I see all the water lilies that are there, that most of them are just all brilliant white, I think about my old people. I think about them actually being down there when they were young, and all our old people in Darwin in the old days. And this would have been probably back in the 1940s maybe, when my parents were young. And I remember old people just by them having me told me that story, and then thinking about all the young women all in their whites, and then our old people. Just being down on country. And for me, when I see those white water lilies, I just remember that story. Thank you for listening. Me teach about Gulamergen language, the language from Darwin. I'm going now, and in my language I say Nagark. See you next week.
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1: That was Lorraine Williams sharing the Gulamergen word for water lily. 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And that's the show for this week. Thanks for your company. Away was produced on Gadigal Country by Ruby Ritchie and me, Rudy Bremer. Technical production by Roy Huberman. We'll have more Indigenous arts and culture for you next week on Radio National, or check out a full suite of stories on ABC Listen. You'll find us there along with Word Up and our titter program Speaking Out, hosted by Larissa Berendt. This week, Larissa revisits some of her favourite conversations with elders, including Eileen Morton Robinson and Arnie Pat Turner. Until next time, I'm Rudy Bremer. Yalu.

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0: residents from waste dumping since at least 1988. He says he made the journey to gather the tears of families who'd lost loved ones to illnesses related to toxic dumping. To sport, and Auckland FC has claimed a history-making A-League men's soccer championship, defeating Sydney FC 1-0 in the season decider at Mount Smart Stadium in New Zealand. Cam Howison's deflected 60th-minute strike made Auckland the first side from New Zealand to win either the men or women's championship. Coach Steve Corica says he's pleased to have delivered for the fans.
1: The support we've had over the first 2 years has been amazing, so it's something special for the supporters as well to witness that home grand final, making history here today, winning, you know, the first New Zealand football team to win a grand final, and I'm very proud of everyone at the club.
0: ABC News.
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3: You're listening overnight on Radio National. What on Earth is coming up next? It's the program from the CBC that explores a world of climate solutions.
4: Hey there. If you've ever thought about how climate change is affecting young Canadians, then please just listen to this young person answering a question at a meeting of Regina City Council.
5: Why do you care so much? Why does this matter so much to you?
6: Because I want at least one government to be taking action, and real action. I really think it's important that I've had a lot of trouble getting through to a lot of forms of government, and it makes me sad because I feel like the adults of this world aren't taking this as seriously as they need to be. It's the future that I'm going to be living in, and I don't want it to be like, I don't know, like a catastrophe. Like, I don't want turmoil in my future. I want a livable future, and I want opportunities like the ones that you received when you were younger. And if we continue to contribute to climate change, we won't receive those opportunities. That's why I think it's so important for us to act on climate change, and now, because we don't have much more time left before we reach tipping points.
4: That's 12-year-old Kike Duick. Kike was at Regina City Council chambers just a few months ago, pushing the city to meet

0: ability to. I want to be able to trust our council. I want to be able to believe that the council will actually enact the plan.
1: I'm Laura Lynch, and this is What on Earth, where we bring you a world of climate solutions. Today, we are speaking with Kike Duick and What on Earth's mental health columnist, Abhay Singh Sachal, about solutions for climate anxiety that can also help push climate action forward. Kike, welcome to What on Earth.
2: It's great to be here.
1: And Abhay, welcome back to you.
3: Yeah, great to be back, Laura. I hope you're doing well.
1: I am. Thank you. I just want to start out today by playing a clip of you, Kike, speaking to Regina City Council last year.
2: Oh, great.
0: I know that people are taking action on it. It's not like there's no action being taken, but we can do more.
1: So I just want to ask you, Kike, what was it like for you being in the council chamber telling the government that it just isn't doing enough?
2: It was really empowering. I felt like I was doing something, and I was also quite nervous because I hadn't done much of that. But, I mean, it made me feel like I was making a difference, and I really hoped that the government would change. And they did, but I still feel like they could be doing more.
1: I'm wondering if you got the sense at the time that you were doing it that they were actually really listening to you.
2: I mean, kind of. Some of the counselors were, like, really listening, and they congratulated me afterwards. And some of the counselors were like, well, we've got this biogas plant and something, and et cetera, et cetera, et cetera. So, I mean, it's always you win some, you lose some.
1: You sound like a veteran. since then, Kike has joined a group you set up, Abhay, called the Regina Youth Justice Coalition. And the group continued pushing city council to get electric buses. Abhay, what was the outcome?
3: What actually ended up happening was the city of Regina purchased hybrid buses. And you know, while that wasn't the electric buses that would have had the best environmental outcomes, it was something that significantly did reduce greenhouse gas emissions. And so it's like, that's a win, I think.
2: Yeah, that is a win.
3: Yeah.
1: Yeah. And Abhay, I wonder, do you see Kike's work as being sort of key to that victory?
3: Absolutely. I think when young people, and young people as young as Kike, go into city council and talk about what we want and talk about the importance and why it really matters, it makes a difference. People hear that and people value it.
1: And Kike, for you, when you found out what had happened, what council had decided to do, how did that feel for you?
2: I felt really, really good because I knew that I had really helped make that difference, and it made my climate anxiety feel better too.
1: Yeah, we're going to talk about that more in just a little bit. But Abhay, as I mentioned, you created the group called Regina Youth Justice Coalition. Why did you think this group was needed?
3: The Regina Youth Climate Justice Coalition was a group that was brought together with support from the David Suzuki Foundation, my organization, Break the Divide, where we explicitly focus on the interconnection of climate change and mental health with young people. In the city of Regina, there hasn't been a consistent climate justice organizing scene for a while. You know, before the COVID-19 pandemic, before 2020, there's a lot of ongoing work, a lot of school strikes. And I think that's been the case across Canada, actually. Climate Strike Canada and the ways in which young people would march on parliaments across the country to advocate for climate solutions. Since COVID, a lot of that momentum has died down a lot of different ways. And in Regina, that was the same case. And so after hosting some dialogues over the past 2 years and directly asking questions about how do you feel about climate change and what are the issues that are most important to you in the city of Regina, a lot of young people are talking about these big issues, transit, the ways in which we get around the city, the car-centric culture, but also things like energy concerns, coal use in the province. And so

0: as organizers could have space to actually bring solutions to life, but also feel less alone and work with others.
1: And to that, I mean, you originally set this up for high school students, but you actually lowered the age limit so Kike could join. Why?
0: I was looking at the original materials. It was age 15 to 25. So high school students and young adults could come together. And we realized, like, Kike had been a part of our past dialogues in Regina, and Kike is such a leader in the city of Regina when it comes to organizing, advocating for people. And so, like, actually, when we think about age limitations, it's kind of arbitrary. The idea was that people that could organize and want to be trained could organize. And so it's like, if Kike is younger than 15, there's no problem in getting them involved. And having Kike as a part of the coalition has allowed us to learn so much, honestly, increase the energy levels of the group and given us so many new ideas.

0: How did it sort of manifest itself? Was it trouble sleeping or talking to your parents? What was going on with you?
1: It was trouble existing in society. Like I felt like I didn't want to eat because all the food had CO2 emissions, and I didn't want to go anywhere because driving the car had emissions. And like I was really focused about like, oh, I'm doing all this, I'm causing this, and it made me feel really, really, really down. And it meant that I couldn't be happy for an entire summer.
0: I'm sorry you went through that, but now that you've taken action, how are you doing these days?
1: I'm doing a lot better. I'm part of so many things. I'm a climate activist. I like school, I like learning, I like all this sort of stuff. I'm so happy, and it makes me feel so much better. And I still do get climate anxiety and eco grief, but it's less intense and less sharp because I know that I'm taking action on it, and it makes me feel really good.
0: We've heard that before, too. I'm so glad to hear you're doing that. Abby, as you talked about this focus on climate justice, can you sort of give me an example of what that looks like?
2: Absolutely. I think transit in the city of Regina is a great example. Like, when we think about that issue that about a summer ago we were advocating for electric buses, well, it wasn't just a question of

0: for those discussions and communicating in a way where many people can get on board, even if climate change isn't their first entry point to caring about these issues.
1: That was very punny, Abe. Get on board. But I forgive you.
0: Laura, I talk about transit too much. I didn't even realize I did that.
1: Kike, what's the most surprising thing you've learned about climate justice as part of the group?
2: I've learned that it's almost always the people who have the least who gets affected the most by the climate crisis. Like, the people who aren't able to protect themselves from the climate crisis will also be the people who are causing the least of it. And the people who are causing the most of it will have a buffer layer before they experience the full reality of the climate crisis.
1: That is certainly what happens with the climate justice and injustice from what we've covered.
2: Yeah.
1: Abby, I just want to play some tape of you speaking at Regina City Council. Let's hear what part of what you said there.
3: I think the level of despair amongst young people needs to be understood. A 2023 survey of 1,000 people, 1,000 young people in Canada, said that 73% think that the future is frightening. Over 50% think that humanity

And that's one of the reasons that I started feeling so much climate anxiety and ultimately took climate action, is because I felt like the governments weren't acting on it. And I hoped that if I could just, I don't know, bring attention to this reality, that they would, like, understand that, I mean, the climate crisis is, like, one of the biggest problems of our day, and that action on it is necessary. And I love Saskatchewan so much, but I'm disappointed in our government's actions to fight the climate crisis, and I'm disappointed in our municipal government, and I deeply resonate with the sense of betrayal that Abby's talking about, because I feel betrayed by how our governments are acting and how that we're even in this crisis in the first place. Like, we should be able to respect nature and, like, natural systems, and we shouldn't be on our way to cause a mass extinction, or so it feels.

0: When you talk this way, Kike, it's very, these are difficult emotions for people to manage, much less young people to manage. When you joined this group and you were able to actually discuss these things within a group, tell me how that was for you. Was it an unburdening? Did it help you feel better, or at least that others were going through the same thing?
1: It helped me share the burden, share the load. Like, I didn't feel all the responsibility to battle the climate crisis alone, and I felt like I could do it with others. And it didn't remove the sense of, well, why are we even in this crisis in the first place? But it helped it be manageable, and it helped me feel like that we could do it together and we could change people's minds.
0: It's always better than doing it alone, isn't it?
1: Mm-hmm. Teamwork makes the dream work.
0: I also wonder, aside from what you said earlier about getting involved and taking action, what advice would you offer to others who are also struggling with their emotions about what is happening with the climate?
1: I think taking direct action is almost always the thing to do. It is battling your fears, and it's making a real, real difference. Because in our society, if the collective wants climate action, then climate action will happen. And that's amazing. And so each individual person makes a big difference. Like, I'm just a 12-year-old, and I've helped change how our city's acting, how our government's acting, and I feel really proud of that. And I know that other people can do that too.
0: So, Abe, that's another thing that you're working with the group on, is taking climate action. You're working on it with them. What kinds of skills have you been teaching them to get involved?
2: Public speaking, communication, being able to have an idea, articulate it, and share it with a group in a way that can win over a lot of different people in a lot of different ways. Like, again, I think that's the climate justice framing that really comes in there, that even if someone isn't really someone that cares about the environment so deeply and closely, how can we help them build that affinity with nature and the land and environment? But also, how can we sell them on the other benefits of these many climate solutions, for the cost savings benefits, for, again, the future cities benefits, for the resilient and connected communities benefits? So I think the skills around being able to communicate in ways that reach people has been very key. But also, and actually, like, strategic planning, organizing, how do we achieve a goal, and how do we actually, like, discover the tactics and strategies that are necessary to achieve those goals? I think there's so many different pieces of organizing that we sometimes forget about. Like, how do you host a team meeting? How do you actually find someone that takes notes? And how do you get the message across through social media? Like, there's so many different ideas actually on how we organize. And I think we're trying to start at the foundations.
0: So, Kike, in that vein, let me ask you, what kind of climate action have you taken recently?
1: I'm in a court case against the provincial government about coal power plants in Saskatchewan. I've also organized climate rallies. I spoke at city council. I'm doing also some nature work, like I'm part of the David Suzuki Butterfly Way thing. And yeah, I've founded a climate club at my school, and I've tried to spread the word about climate action and climate change.
0: And you're here.

0: I want to ask both of you about where you find hope when you look around these days. Abe, let's start with you.
1: For me, I think I find a lot of hope in young people. You know, as a young person myself, but working with high school students, elementary school students like Kike, like the ways in which we move forward, not just Regina, but across the country when it comes to climate action, is going to be focused on the leadership that we can all bring to these spaces and the gifts that we all have in these spaces. And there's so much to do. That also means there is an immense amount of opportunity. And so with the Regina Youth Climate Justice Coalition, I'm really looking forward to this next year of more distributed leadership, young people taking over and leading in a lot of different ways on these different campaigns. And again, finding these small wins, holding on to them and using them as momentum to move forward.
0: And Kike, what gives you hope?
2: I find hope in action, and I find hope in the fact that action is being taken on the climate crisis and people are listening. Like, I'm on the news. And so that's proof that people care about climate change and that action, I mean, is coming and that we're moving forward. I find hope in nature and how natural systems can continue to exist even with the climate crisis. And I find hope in the fact that it's now common knowledge that climate change exists and that it is real. And climate denial is not as strong as it was, and that's great. I find hope in the fact that we can endure.
0: Abe Singh Satchel, Kike Duick, thank you so much.
2: Oh, thank you.
1: Thank you, Laura. It's great having this conversation. Thank you.

0: Just days ago, Cage Trigg grabbed his dog and ran. An out-of-control wildfire closing in on Whitecourt, Alberta, forced him and more than 100 of his neighbors from their homes.
1: My home might not be around anymore, so you can just pray, right? And, you know, you've heard about it in Fort Mac and Jasper, and it would just be nice to see this under control as soon as possible.
0: Increasingly, some Canadians, like Cage, are bracing themselves early for the heat and smoke of fire season, but also for evacuations, because planet warming emissions have fundamentally altered wildfire in Canada. The projection includes

0: the area around homes and create fire breaks if possible. So then we can stop or slow the spread of that fire, and that really helps suppression teams on the ground be able to come in and be as successful as possible.
1: Fort McMurray has rebuilt so much from scratch in the last decade, and this allowed city planners to design firebreak areas around newly reconstructed neighborhoods. But other Canadian cities with older infrastructure are also coming up with creative ways to protect themselves. In 2025, the city of Whitehorse planted more than 1 million aspen seeds around its perimeter. Aspen trees are incredibly fire resistant. The idea is that the seeds will grow into a giant natural firebreak. Producer Andrew Hines brought us this story in September of last year. Here is his documentary.
2: The 2025 wildfire season has been one of the worst on record for Canada. It's displaced thousands of people from their homes.
3: If I had wings, I'd fly home right now. Honest to God, it's like, I just want to get home.
2: From their pets.
4: There are like hundreds and hundreds of dogs and animals that are still left behind.
2: And even prompting complaints from our neighbors down south.
5: So yeah, if there's some blame, maybe you need to look at cleaning out your home tent.
2: So much uncertainty, so much fear, so much, you know, smoke. All this extreme weather might be enough to push some people to try some extreme methods of protecting themselves. How long is this thing, you think?
6: It's about 25 feet.
2: 25 feet?
6: Yeah.
2: I'm standing in the front yard of Sandy Johnston, who's wielding a vacuum cleaner pointed towards the sky. Yes, I did say front yard, and I did say sky. Sandy's a resident of Mary Lake, a subdivision roughly 20 minutes south of Whitehorse in the Yukon.

0: property. Looking around his place, I notice how there isn't a single combustible twig or leaf on his lawn. I look up, and I see he has a sprinkler system mounted to his roof. A roof made of metal, by the way. Sandy tells me that metal roofs offer some of the best protection.
1: Well, you see that what I've done here, and it's still work in progress, as all fire smart projects are.
0: Fire smarting has been on the minds of many Yukoners in recent years, especially since last summer, when Jasper, Alberta burned. For many, it made the threat of fire go from hypothetical to a reality. But for Sandy, it's been on his mind for a long time now.
1: No, reality is here. It's been here for a decade at least. And when the wind gets blowing and it's over 25 degrees centigrade, and I look to the south and see smoke, I get a little bit nervous.
0: The nerves come from a fact that Sandy's home is playing against a stacked deck of sorts when it comes to wildfires. Research has shown that the valley that flanks the subdivision is one of the most likely in the area for a fire to spread.
1: You know, did all the analysis of prevailing winds and looking at historical burns. And, you know, in terms of likelihood, it's got the highest potential for a fire coming up the valley.
0: Every lightning strike in the area is like rolling a loaded die. But there's one new fire safety measure that Sandy believes could be a total game changer in the battle of Sandy v. Wildfire. And so, on the front lines, Sandy walks me to one of the watch posts on his property.
1: It's just over the hill there on the other side.
0: It's just over the hill? A hill less than 30 meters away from his back door that overlooks a lake.
1: That's Mary Lake and the fire. White Horse fuel break, I guess, is just over the ridge there.
0: The White Horse South fuel break. Like Sandy, White Horse has decided to do fire safety a bit differently. This fuel break is an experimental project that hopes to create a natural barrier that can protect White Horse from future wildfires. Experts in the field say this is a Canadian first, using more than a million fire-resistant trees to be a living wall in the fight against wildfires. It's not around the whole city, but it's a massive fire barricade just to the south, less than a kilometer away from Sandy's home. But the question remains, will it work? To get a sense of the fuel break's potential, I decided to drive to the battlefield, which is more of a wasteland right now.
2: Oh yeah. So this is on right now.
0: I think so, yeah.
2: Cool. Okay. Good.
0: This is Kate McDonald. She's a fuels management technician with Yukon Wildland Fire Management. I'm riding shotgun with her as we drive through the fuel break. The coniferous trees, like black spruce and pine, are all gone. Left behind is a long empty corridor of land that looks like it's been pushed through a giant wood chipper. Rough stumps of trees poking up from the ground are surrounded by bark chips. A narrow dirt road passes through it.
2: So, yeah, right now we're driving beside a block that's been cleared.
0: Tall stands of densely packed skinny pine and spruce border the clear-cut areas, highlighting the stark difference between what was there and what's now gone.
2: Yeah, it's honestly a long road. There's a lot back here.
0: The White Horse South fuel break is 20 kilometers long and takes up about 800 hectares. The land equals roughly 1,500 football fields, if you can picture that. And like Kate described, most of the land is essentially empty for now.
2: The idea is that we're taking out the conifers and eventually they'll be replaced with the aspen.
0: It's a switcheroo of sorts. Take the highly flammable trees, like pine and spruce, and swap them out for aspen, which turns out to be a very, very suitable choice to build your wildfire defense with. To start, their bark has so much moisture in it that they don't burn very easily. They don't have ladder fuels or branches along the trunk that fires can use to climb up into the canopy and send embers through the air. And even if there was a fire strong enough to burn the trees, aspen can produce clones of themselves that will start growing very quickly after a forest gets burned. So not only are aspen fire resistant, they're also fire

0: resilient. Well, you know, there's a very long story that took us to the point where we're planting aspen in that forest south of Whitehorse. And it really began with a recognition that we need to change the way we manage wildfires in a changing climate.
1: This is Damien Burns,
0: Deputy Minister of Community Services for the Government of Yukon.
1: I want to address an elephant in the room right away. Your last name, Burns, is very symbolic of our whole conversation.
0: Yes, I spent a few years as the director of wildland fire, several years as a wildland firefighter myself, and I always appreciated that my last name was Burns. It didn't get better, though, than when I was the director with my last name Burns, and our operations manager was Michael Sparks.
1: Sparks and Burns.
0: That's right.
1: That's like a sitcom waiting to happen.
0: Exactly, yeah.
1: In Damien's office, there's a framed poster of Smokey the Bear behind the table we're sitting at. It reads, "If not you, who?" In a way, that question almost laid the groundwork for the idea of the fuel break. He tells me it started when he saw the lack of results from fire-smarting efforts being done around the territory. Same kind of thing Sandy's doing to his house.
0: We'd been doing Fire Smart, the program that people are familiar with, you know, thinning the forest around homes. We've been doing that for nearly 30 years. And so I asked my team, where have we been doing Fire Smart?
1: Turns out, they didn't really know. 30 years of fire smarting, but they only had about 5 years of data.
0: And what I realized is we were very much treating the fire smart as a one-time forest intervention.
1: That's when things clicked. Fire smarted forests need to be consistently maintained, like pipes, buildings, roads, bridges. They had to start treating these areas like infrastructure.
0: And that really led then to the possibility of accessing federal infrastructure dollars. So as far as I'm aware, we were the first jurisdiction in the country to successfully go to the federal government and apply for Investing in Canada Infrastructure Program money.
1: The federal government heard them out and agreed that fuel breaks were indeed infrastructure, living infrastructure. The Yukon government was initially given $1.7 million to start the project. And this summer, they received another $13 million. And so began the construction of the Whitehorse South fuel break. Back in the fuel break, Kate and I start driving through parts of it that have tiny aspens peppering the landscape.
2: This one was planted 2 years ago, like the one we're driving by now.
3: How are you doing?
2: They're doing really well. Yeah, first year survival rates, we were getting like over 95%.
1: Kate double-checks the math and says the number is actually closer to 94%. Every tree counts. The plan is to plant up to 1.9 million aspen seedlings in the fuel break by 2031. But it can't just be any old aspen. In order to give these trees the best chance of survival, it needs to be native to the area. And there wasn't just an aspen seedling store the Yukon government could load up from. Enter this guy.
4: My name is Matthew Evans. I'm a restoration ecologist at Yukon Seed and Restoration.
1: He's part of the team collecting the 1.9 million aspen seeds for the fuel break.
4: I'm actually not like a huge fan of trees. I'm more of a herbaceous species kind of guy.
1: Matthew tells me he eventually started rooting for Team Aspen after he started collecting all the Yukon seeds for the fuel break.
4: If you get seeds in the north, they're going to be more successful, lead to a healthier forest. And if you get seeds from the south, you could lead to less healthy forests. You might not even get trees that grow at all.
1: This is because inside every aspen seed is a timer of sorts that's set to where they're from. It's like someone from Australia packing all their summer gear and coming to the Yukon in December. It's going to be a rough transition. So every year, Matthew and his team drive around the territory trying to find the best, healthiest-looking aspen to collect seeds from. Once again, I find myself standing next to someone with a long pole pointed at the sky.
4: Yeah, so we are out at Lake LaBarge. Kaylee's kind of got these 20-foot pole pruners where she's reaching up tall right now to cut some branches that have some juicy catkins on them.
1: If you've never heard the term juicy catkin, allow me to explain. Catkins are the fruiting body of aspens and a lot of other plants. They look like caterpillars dangling off branches, and inside each of them can be hundreds of seeds, which are attached to these little balls of fluff that help them spread. You know, almost like dandelion seeds. And a juicy catkin?
4: Oh, you can just tell they're just like luscious and green. The pods on them look like they're just kind of like bulbousy and about to burst with fluff. Yeah, and some of them look quite sad and dangly, not very juicy.
1: Matthew is a big fan of juicy catkins because it's kind of like his main aspen mission. The juicier they are, the closer they are to releasing all the fluffy aspen seeds inside them, which is when they need to be collected. And they only have a small window before the pods burst and all those fluffy seeds fly away. It's like a museum that has all these priceless jewels, but for one night only. His team of cat kidnappers will be driving around the Yukon. They'll see an aspen patch, pull over, take pictures of the catkins, and then send those to Matthew so they can figure out the best time to go and collect them. It's like a network of aspen spies gathering intel and then pulling off a huge heist.
4: You actually are not far off. This is what me and my colleagues were doing. So they were going after work or during the day to like literally spy on them with binoculars. Like you are stalking the aspen, waiting for them.
1: Once the juicy catkins are acquired, the job completed, they're brought back to the warehouse for processing, which in this case is shared with the martial arts dojo in Whitehorse. And they also have a trailer, you know, behind said dojo.
3: Whoa, oak. There's the fluff.
4: Here's the fluff, so.
1: There's the fluff. Inside the trailer are humidifiers and racks of baker's trays with the juiciest catkins I have yet to see. White fluff is expanding out of them, and attached to that fluff are tiny tan-colored aspen seeds. It looks like shelves of cotton candy. As Matthew and I examine the tray of woolly seeds, some of the fluff starts flying. I go to ask a question, but all I can do is...
3: I think I inhaled one.
4: That's why we wear PPE.
1: After I regain my composure, Matthew shows me how they remove the tiny seeds from the fluff.
4: So we're putting the vacuum hose on top to kind of agitate the fluff and get the seeds out of there. And then we're just moving.
1: For the second time, I'm told that a vacuum cleaner is pivotal in the defense against future wildfires. Matthew walks me over to a fridge where the seeds are being kept and pulls out a half-filled mason jar. He tells me that inside it is 400,000 aspen seeds. To put that into perspective, the 1.9 million aspen trees the Yukon government is hoping to plant in the fuel break is only a few mason jars worth of seeds. A few mason jars to potentially save a city from wildfires. But even with all this effort, will it work?
5: It's a very ambitious project.
1: This is Robert Gray.
5: Yes, I'm Robert Gray, and I'm a wildland fire ecologist.
1: But sometimes he goes by Bob.
5: Yep, Bob works.
1: So I reached out to Bob to help me wrap my head around the practicality of all these aspen trees.
5: I think it's a great idea. It's long overdue, and it's something that, you know, we as sort of Western North America fire ecologists and fire managers have always understood. It was very anecdotal, and there hasn't been a lot of hard data. But, you know, you see often, you know, you're on a fire and you see where fire basically hits a large, intact, mature aspen stand and it stops.
1: It's a strange case of all this anecdotal evidence never being thoroughly tested. But it's this kind of knowledge that even Bob used back when he was a wildland firefighter.
5: I was on a fire, it was actually on the Continental Divide in New Mexico, so it was at 10,000 feet, and we got basically a heads up that the fire had changed direction, and it was blowing up. We weren't in any immediate danger, but we were operating right next to a couple hundred hectare closed aspen stand, and we pulled into the aspen stand. It was about 15 degrees cooler, you know, higher humidity, and we just waited it out. I mean, the fire eventually didn't reach it to us, but we were fully safe. you know, you're out there, you're fighting fire, and you're talking to people, and it's like, yeah, okay, safety zone, aspen stand.

0: The Aspen offered Bob and his crew refuge that day. But according to Bob, there are a lot of caveats for what has to happen for Aspen to offer the same protection to Whitehorse.
1: There's a sweet spot when Aspen really does work, and it takes a while to get there, and it doesn't stay there forever.
0: It can take roughly 20 years for Aspen to mature, to be fire-resistant enough to provide the relief. It's a long time to hope that a fire doesn't burn through your juvenile aspen patch.
1: That's generally the idea. It takes a couple decades to get there, close the canopy, shade out the fuels, maintain moisture. And aspen also has a wide range of diseases associated with it. So it, you know, finding a 100, 200-year-old aspen is pretty rare.
0: And while these aspens are growing, other trees are fighting to grow as well and break up the fire-resistant stand. Trees like highly flammable spruce.
1: Yeah, so that the shade-tolerant species like spruce and true firs, they love that shaded area to get established, and they can do quite well under shade.
0: Basically, these trees will hang out in the shade of aspen stands, just biding their time.
1: And they'll set a root system, so they'll sort of sit in sort of bonsai condition for a while.
0: Until one day their root systems are big enough.
1: And then they start to really grow in height. And at that point, aspen's getting up around that, you know, 60, 70-year age. It starts to, you know, fall out due to diseases and stuff. So eventually, the conifers will replace the aspen.
0: Bob says this can be stopped, though. You just have to catch it early on and remove the small conifers. But one of his big concerns is something a little more tricky to stop.
1: Basically, the wild card of climate change.
0: Basically, even if the fuel breaks land is ideal for aspen right now, might not last.
1: How quickly sites dry out, especially at that latitude, because it is facing more extreme climate change than places further south. And so your initial thinking about growth rates today are going to be different in 2 decades down the road or 3 decades down the road. So being able to forecast out as well as we can changes in growth and yield and growth rates is going to be really critical to this.
0: And then even if it does work and these millions of aspens do stop the fire, one fuel break might not be enough because there's still huge swaths of mature conifer forest that surround Whitehorse.
1: You know, you don't want a carpet of green out there, conifer green, across that landscape. So that larger landscape, we have to start breaking it up and putting lots of speed bumps or fences or whatever we would call them in the way of potential fires. So this is a really good test. It's a good tool. Try it out. If in 5 years' time it looks like it's working, apply it and apply it and apply it and apply it. Keep doing this across the landscape.
2: I mean, the best case is no trees, right? That would ensure no forest fires. But that is not acceptable to the community, and that's not at all what society wants.
0: This is Damian Burns again, the deputy minister who's been involved with the Whitehorse South fuel break since the beginning. I tell him about the concerns Bob had about the project, and Damian agrees. The fuel break does need to be watched closely as it grows, keeping an eye out for competitive tree species. He calls it maintenance, like you would see on any other infrastructure. Damian says a big idea behind the fuel break is admitting that forests haven't been managed as well as they could be. That, in the process of protecting forests in the past, it's created huge quantities of fuels like conifers for fires to devour. And now with the fuel break, they're trying to make things right again.
2: We generally let fires do their natural work on the landscape. And that natural work that fires do on the landscape is incredibly important to managing the forests of the territory.
3: For a long time, it was broke. And
0: this is Matthew Evans again, the restoration ecologist who's helping collect the aspen seeds for the fuel break. He says with the fuel break, they're starting to fix what became broken over time.
3: It's like we kind of broke the problem and now we're just using nature again to fix it. It's just complete natural succession with the aspen. They need that fire. They need that disturbance to come back. And that's what creates healthy forests and kind of keeps the genetics going, helps stop disease. And I would say it's just learning from what nature already does.
0: Do you think the fuel break will work when it comes to a wildfire?
3: Oh, for sure. Like, obviously you can't predict what a fire is going to do. Can't say for sure that the

0: fuel brake will stop a fire, but I could say that it's going to slow it down and hopefully give, you know, different communities more time and more of a chance to have their communities be protected or, in the worst case scenario, evacuate. But yeah, I think you can kind of say with a lot of certainty that the fuel brakes will work.
1: You know, the variables are so many in the wildland fire management business, but I have no doubt that that piece of infrastructure will give our excellent initial attack crews in this territory the opportunity to save our homes if the fire is coming from that direction.
2: This plus other things. Yeah, you have to do this in conjunction to other things too, for sure. But yeah, this is a really good start. This is one of the tools in the toolbox, for sure.
3: Well, initially, you don't like to see a bunch of trees being cut down, right? But I know what the risk is. But so far, I think it's a step in the right direction.
4: That documentary was produced by Andrew Hines at CBC Whitehorse and Julia Poggle with CBC's Audio Doc Unit. And we've got some time now for a bit of other climate news this week. There have been two big announcements in the last few days that could have a big impact on Canada's climate and its energy future. Ottawa has made a deal with Alberta that gives companies in the province more time to pay less money for carbon emissions. They'll now be facing $130 a ton by 2040. It was to be $170 a ton by 2030. And Prime Minister Mark Carney also announced the start of consultations to develop an updated east-to-west national energy grid. He says it will be powered by renewables, but also natural gas, which emits methane, and that's a potent greenhouse gas. Critics say they're concerned about these announcements, saying they'll harm Canada's ability to reach its emissions targets. And if you're looking for more climate news, turn to the What on Earth newsletter. You can subscribe to have it delivered to your inbox every week. 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And you can also find and follow us wherever you get your podcasts. We're also on Sirius XM and the CBC Listen app. That's all for us today. This week's What on Earth team includes Vivian Luck, Jennifer Wilson, Danielle Piper, Rachel Sanders, Matthias Wolfson, and Molly Siegel. I'm Laura Lynch. Thank you for listening.
5: 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It comes to us from the Canadian Broadcasting Corporation.
6: Hello there, it's Waleed Ali from the minefield. Scott Stevens is my interlocutor, and he'll be with me after the news as we get stuck into the budget. We're going to go through every single line. But we are going to ask a question about the budget's underlying philosophy. A lot has been said about intergenerational equity and so on and so forth. But is there something actually deeper at play here? Is the budget about redistribution of wealth or something actually far grander? And if it is about something grander, does it deliver on that? We'll get stuck in after the news. See you soon.

0: See, unfortunately, because of licensing agreements, we have to begin with our own theme song. Ordinarily, we'd play, I don't know, Money, Money, Money by ABBA, or Money by Pink Floyd, or Money, That's What I Want by the Beatles or something. There was a time in the minefield where we used to begin shows with things like that. Would I Lie to You, for example, on a show about political honesty? None of that anymore. So you just get the generic play on. Hello, welcome to the minefield. Willie Daly's my name. Scott Stevens is my co-host. And Budget Week. Hello, Scott.
1: Hey, Willie. That was a lovely way to start.
0: Did you enjoy my lament?
1: I did.
0: Lawyers, eh?
1: Yeah, lawyers had something to do with it. It also had something to do with streaming platforms that our show may or may not go out on. So
0: I love this idea that we go out on platforms because it's the ABC, we can't mention the platforms. That's fascinating. It's fascinating. Public broadcasting meets the logic of capitalism and away we go.
1: Brilliant.
0: Which I think is a neat way of delivering us to the budget. I know we've got some housekeeping to do.
1: Yeah.
0: I'm just going to plant my flag and say, I can't make up my mind if this was a big one or not that big. And I'm hoping by the end of the show, you can help me with my understanding of the budget in those terms.
1: That's actually the perfect way of framing it, you know. I mean, it was swashbuckling, but it was also modest. And I think probably the thing that sticks with me most before I do our housekeeping is how finely internally balanced it was. Anyway.
0: Details to come.
1: Housekeeping. Next week, if you happen to be in Sydney, we will be too. On Sunday the 24th, Waleed and I and a special guest, the Canadian political philosopher, podcaster, commentator David Mossgrupp, are going to be at the Sydney Writers' Festival talking about nationalism, democracy, whether nationalism is a threat to democracy. If it is, would that be such a bad thing after all? It's going to be a wonderful discussion, as things at the Sydney Writers' Festival invariably are. If you're in town, we'd love to see you there, and please be sure to come up afterwards and say hello. Mm. The other good thing to keep in mind about next week is that we've got our Not Quite a Book Club going to air. It's Dr. Faustus by Christopher Marlowe, first performed in 1592. And just in case you haven't done your homework yet, we are, of course, reading the A text from 1604. The nice thing, of course, about the A text is that it is, I mean, I'd like to refer to it as the abridged version, but it's not even probably that. It's just a much, much shorter version, simpler, streamlined, really interesting. It's a terrific conversation. Can I also say, Waleed, in response to a listener request made to you, I believe, in person, that in June, we are going to continue our diabolical theme. See what I did there?
0: Well, very good.
1: You like that?
0: Yeah, I do. Yeah.
1: In June, we can't be entirely sure because, you know, things are happening in the world. But at some stage in the earlier part of June, we're going to be continuing with our diabolical theme, and we're going to continue with another Not Quite a Book Club, David Frankel's 2006 film, you guessed it, The Devil Wears Prada. Not the sequel, the original. We're going to be getting our sartorial swag on. I think we can possibly say.
0: As if you ever don't, Scott.
1: Yeah.
0: Yes, hello to those wonderful people whose names I actually don't think I got, who just stopped me in the street and recommended it. So there you go. We believe in really local forms of democracy. You have to find us wherever we are,
1: track us
0: down, and then anything more than that, we're not interested. Until we do a Q&A or a mailbag show, which, oh God, are we going to do that again? Anyway,
1: that's
0: too much of a production meeting. Shall we start this week?
1: Yes, please.
0: All right. What did you think, Scott?
1: Look, it fascinated me. Can I just say, I love that the high point of the political calendar in Australia isn't the king opening the parliament, and it's not the president delivering the State of the Union. The high point of the political calendar is the prime minister sitting on the front bench and the treasurer delivering the state of the nation's books and projecting out into the short and medium term. Well, I love that. I absolutely love it. I love the Australian aversion to pomp and ceremony. I love the aversion to political self-importance. It reflects for me the fact that most Australians continue to see the government neither as the Messiah, the one from whom all good things come, nor simply as a threat or something that's fundamentally to be treated with suspicion, but as a service provider. That tradition of politics as being a provider of services, the stuff that is central the stuff that provides the context for the living of lives well. There's something about that that goes very, very deep within the annals of political philosophy, and the fact that we have that modesty about us. Some people, I realize, see it as sort of only interested in the bottom line, or only about greed, or what goes in my pocket.
0: Service provision is a weird way to frame that, I think, Scott.
1: Yeah, but except it kind of is.
0: This is a fascinating conversation, which we probably can't have now.
1: Okay.
0: But I wonder if there are deeper, more inspiring ways of seeing our parliament as, I don't know, a reflection of ourselves, an embodiment of the first person plural or something like that.
1: I would really love that to be the case. I just don't think it is in Australia.
0: No, it's not. But if you're saying this is something to celebrate, I'm not sure I do.
1: Modesty here.
0: I understand.
1: It suits the national temperament.
0: And it
1: insulates us from some of the other bad things that can happen on either side of either too much suspicion or too much pomp.
0: Yep.
1: The really weird thing for me, Waleed, is that with this budget, and look, I've already flagged this to you in advance. This isn't my complete take on it, but it is the thing that strikes me most immediately. This budget is in many respects a fairly straightforward redistributive budget. It is a budget that increases taxes for the wealthiest few. In so doing, it's trying to redress a certain imbalance that has grown up within the Australian tax system, but not only the Australian taxation system. I mean, one of the problems, I think, of the relative decline in progressive taxation after the Second World War and the move to, well, let's refer to the reforms that took place in many nations in the late 1970s and early 1980s in these terms. You know, the way that the taxation system tends to have gone in a number of prosperous nations is that salaries and wages have to do the majority of the financial labor in terms of filling the government coffers, and that there are various concessions and certain loopholes that are able to be exploited by those who don't just rely on salaries and wages, but have a certain degree of entrenched wealth, or as Thomas Piketty would call it, capital. In other words, something that is, maybe we would refer to it in the vernacular of this budget, as passive income, income you don't necessarily have to do a great deal to allow to grow and to enrich you, but a form of income that has pooled in particular places, and by being hived off, by being taken out of circulation from the rest of the economy, creates certain imbalances within that economy, such that the taxation system can't really claim to be, in certain crucial respects that guarantee its legitimacy and a degree of popular assent, it can't really claim to be fair and equitable. So in many respects, this is...
0: Can I put it more bluntly?
1: Yeah, please.
0: We have a tax system that says if you work to earn money, you're an idiot. What you should be doing...
1: Or a chump, at least.
0: Yeah. ...is acquiring, by whatever means, an asset whose growth in value is more or less guaranteed, to which you have to contribute very little, at which point you should sit back and contribute very little and then earn your money that way. And if you do that, you will receive tax concessions that you would never receive as a worker. Right. For that reason, by the way, I don't think this is a redistributive budget.
1: I want to come back to that as well.
0: Okay. Have I interrupted your flow?
1: Well,
0: would you like to continue?
1: Well, a little bit, but I actually think you put it beautifully. I mean, what it does mean is that the primary form of wealth, and, you know, I'm not meaning to say that wealth is a bad thing. If wealth suggests ownership, if wealth suggests asset, something that can be claimed as property, something that expands in value with one's care and attention. When you have these various tax incentives that reward the pooling of wealth beyond, say, the home, in other words, that turns home ownership not simply from being not simply a family's aspiration, but rather to being a form of investment. And this is the thing that we've been hearing for how many years now? Willie?
0: At least 25.
1: Okay, terrific. That because of the double hit of capital gains tax reductions and negative gearing, that there are particular incentives that exist almost peculiarly, specifically, uniquely within the Australian economy that incentivize investment in housing as a form of wealth creation and wealth consolidation. But I think what's interesting is that what usually goes along with redistributive budgets is that money is collected from one place, the highest earners, the wealthiest, and it's then redistributed throughout the system to those who might be struggling most acutely with cost of living pressures. This is what's sort of interesting to me, Waleed. There has been a raise in taxes. They are all grandfathered in, which is very interesting to me. I'm curious to see what you make of those. In other words, they don't, apart from one thing involving capital gains tax, none of them come into effect immediately. It's all either 1 or 2 years down the track. But the redistributive element is not being passed through in the form of tax cuts, in the form of greater investment into certain aspects of the social safety net, say, higher minimum wages, greater unemployment benefits, or so on. The reaping of these taxes, the lowering of the federal deficit, and we should also say, by the way, one of the other primary forms of saving in this budget, we've already talked about a couple weeks ago, those are the cuts to the NDIS. And I seem to think, and this is the last point that I'm going to make, I'm going to sort of cede the platform to you. It seems to me that the cuts at the upper end of town, the changes to capital gains, to negative gearing, and to discretionary trusts, and these cuts to the NDIS, let's call them, is it insulting to call them the lower end of town? Let's say that these are cuts that disproportionately affect the most vulnerable in the Australian community.
0: Sort of.
1: Okay.
0: The whole point of the cuts. It remains to be seen whether or not this is the way it actually plays out. But the idea behind the cuts is actually that lots of money is going to people who are not the most vulnerable.
1: That's right, but
0: and so it needs to be, the system needs to be rejigged so it actually is serving the most vulnerable.
1: Yeah,
0: but so I think it would be too crude.
1: I think that's right. Hence my hesitation. But it would also be wrong to say that the levels of fraud are sufficient to suggest that precious public funds are going to massively enrich people who are otherwise already relatively wealthy. So there is a...
0: Well, the service providers, maybe.
1: Possible.
0: Yeah.
1: So I think what's interesting here is that by directing two primary forms of revenue enhancement or budget savings, directing them at either end of the socioeconomic spectrum in this sense, what it does is it tries to target, perhaps, a primary form of the collapse of public faith that may well exist in the middle. And this is something, you know that I often return to the great French political philosopher Pierre Rosanvallon. I just think his analysis of the way that inequality is experienced by people and the way that that can then give rise to certain forms of populist resentment and angst, I think it is, his diagnosis is almost peerless. What he says is that those who exist in the middle, you can call them the middle class, you could simply refer to them as wage earners. They're not overly impoverished, but neither do they have access to the forms of wealth that would give them necessarily a kind of comfortable standard of living. Those who exist in the middle are willing to exist in the middle as long as they believe that the taxation system and the distribution of government funds is reciprocal. In other words, there's kind of buy-in from all ends of society, and that it's fair, that everybody is more or less operating according to the same rules on more or less the same plane. When there is a growing sense that there is fraud that is taking place at the lower end of the spectrum, say particularly in the form of unemployment benefits, and when one suspects that the distribution of taxation or the distribution of the tax burden is not being proportionally borne by those who have the greatest wealth, it's that then inflames the passions of those in the middle who feel that for all sorts of structural and inherited reasons, they themselves cannot gain access to that which other people or simple citizens ought to have access, something as simple as owning one's own home. And it does strike me that if we understand this budget as being broadly redistributive in the sense that it's taxing those at the high end, but it's anti-inflationary. It's not pumping money back into the system in the forms of tax cuts, for instance, because of the inflationary pressures that already exist in Australia, because of the conflict in the Middle East, because of rising oil prices. If you see there being kind of a certain redistributive tendency at one end, but an unwillingness to distribute that in the form of tax cuts at the other, and then you see this budget as also trying to attend to those internal domestic pressures that may well be raising their head in the form of one nation's relative success in the polls recently, certainly after the Farah by-election, it is interesting to then see this as an attempt on the part of the government in the middle of two election years to do the work that needs to be done to impose certain taxes, not to distribute them in such a way that they're going to be felt immediately, to bring a certain degree of balance back to an imbalanced taxation system, to hopefully create the conditions in which there can be greater supply of

houses. And I think the productivity element of the budget is a really interesting one to discuss in a moment. And at the same time, to try to address the kind of lingering resentment that may well be growing up in sort of the middle class, in the middle section of Australia, trying to head off some of that class resentment by rebalancing the system. I think there's an awful lot here that's being done, and the way it's been so carefully balanced off one another. So cuts, yes, but you're not going to experience them for a couple of years. Changes to capital gains, yes, but you're not. But they're not going to come into effect for a period of time to allow you to adjust. It feels to me like a budget that was necessary, but a budget that is also highly preventative. It's doing its best to head off certain dangers in the future. And it may well, I believe, be setting up a budget in the future where some of these more proactive social measures can be announced.

0: You're listening to The Mind Food, by the way, on ABC Radio National. Scott Stephens speaking there. Waleed Ali here. A guest will be along very soon. Scott, I think you frame it well, but I think there are just a couple of bits of it then that need to be pressed on a little more. Mm. For example, if what you're saying is this is set up to deal with certain frustrations, well, the fact that very little of what's announced will have an effect in the short term. Mm-hmm. In a country like Australia, which is very much pragmatic rather than theoretical, we're not a polity of ideas, we're a polity of experience, I think. Mm-hmm. A polity of ideas would be like the United States, yep, for example. Then the fact that this doesn't have any discernible effect in the short term actually becomes a massive risk. It means that the forces that the government might be, the political force, social forces the government might be trying to constrain will be unconstrained in that period of time. Now, I'm not saying there's a better way to do it, but you could have an immediate impact. This is one of the devilish situations for government, is that any solution it comes up with will take time and will be controversial, but the populist insurgency is immediate, mm-hmm, and is far easier to prosecute. Yeah, in some ways.
1: Can I ask you though, Willie, don't you think it's important that this is being done in the second year of government's term? This isn't in an election year. This is the budget year where you're giving your vegetables, where you're being asked to swallow certain medicine.
0: I get that. But if actually what you're worried about is that there are going to be pitchforks on the streets and the whole social compact is going to fall apart. And here, there's a separate argument we could discuss, which is about how that all might be the culmination of decades of liberal policymaking, liberal not in the partisan sense, but in the philosophical sense, of policymaking that has ratcheted up inequality and created atomization and all these sorts of things. Where this falls in the election cycle doesn't necessarily make the difference. What makes the difference is whether or not people see a direction of travel that they can tangibly grab onto and that they like. I think it is really interesting, by the way, that One Nation, at least in the form of Barnaby Joyce, and I know getting policy positions out of One Nation can be tricky because often different parts of One Nation will say different things, but at least in the form of Barnaby Joyce, immediately and quite clearly philosophically critical of the changes to investor tax, mm-hmm, concessions and so on. So if there was some kind of populist surge that could be sated by these sorts of tax concessions, well, One Nation doesn't seem to see that. And, by the way, if that were true, where is the populist surge for the Greens? I mean, it hasn't been there, right? So if this were the answer to that, I think we would have seen evidence of that, or we would have seen different things playing out in the field. Can I just come back, though, to your point about tax cuts? I don't know if you're saying that that's a sign of mature restraint or so on. The government would say, oh, we did give tax cuts. There was the Working Australians tax offset, what is it?
1: $250
0: a year.
1: Now, and it doesn't come until next year, though.
0: Right. You won't see any of it till 2028.
1: That's right.
0: Now, the Greens have said that's $4.81 a week in 2 years' time. Tell me that's not a devastating political line.
1: No, I happen to agree.
0: Right. So this is where I think the budget set out, I think, to do quite a serious piece of reordering based on a really important philosophical principle, which Jim Chalmers in his budget speech summed up in one line when he was summarising his tax package. He said, this is the quote, "This will help rebalance a system which is more generous to assets than it is to labour," mm-hmm, end quote. Now, in that sentence, I think, is contained the central problem with our tax arrangements and also the very thing that creates the discontent.
1: Yes.
0: That you're telling me that if I want to create wealth, I have to be part of the asset.

0: class, but I can't be part of the asset class because my only way of joining the asset class is to work, and the system is rigged against getting ahead through work, right? So I'm closed out of the loop. So to me, that was a brilliant philosophical distillation of what the budget could be trying to do and should be trying to do, and Jim Chalmers would say is trying to do, and I can see that it's trying to do that. In this way, the government's policies on investor tax concessions, but also on trust, the taxing of trusts, yes, right? In this way, it is a far better presentation of these policies, notwithstanding the broken promise issue, but it is a far better presentation of those policies than Labor offered in 2019 when it was offering more or less, you know, slightly different, but more or less the same policies. Because in 2019, the package really was redistributive. Mm-hmm. This is the top end of town. I think Mark Riley, the political correspondent at Channel 7, called it the top hats versus the hard hats election.
1: Exactly,
0: I think
1: right.
0: It was that
1: good
0: one.
1: Good memory. Well,
0: yeah, so it was like, this is the top end of town. We're taking money from them and where it's fairness, right? The problem is it didn't articulate the basis of the unfairness other than through inequality. Whereas what Chalmers has done here is articulate the basis of the unfairness, not merely through inequality, but with arrangements that mean that there's a lack of social mobility. Mm. Because people can accept inequality as being fair under some circumstances. It is an inevitable fact of life. Where I think they can't come at it is where that inequality is baked in a way that is insurmountable, and where you're being asked to work but denied any of the benefits of that work, right? So that is brilliant. But if you're going to do that, you have to offer tax cuts to the worker. You have to, because otherwise you're not rebalancing. What you're doing is you're saying, we're just going to take money away from investors. We're going to tax them more, but workers, we're going to leave you in the same position. And yeah, there's a relative rebalancing, I suppose, and maybe there's a chance you'll get into the housing market and so on, but what it's not doing is finally making good or making manifest the other half of this equation, which is that we want to reward labour. Mm-hmm. This is a real problem in a time of hyperinflation because when you... Well, hyperinflation is too strong. Of high inflation. Mm. This is a real problem in a time of inflation because what it means is your wages are decreasing in real terms. That is, bracket creep means that you are just delivering more money to the budget bottom line. But you're going backwards economically. That is, labour is being punished more and more. And I understand that the government might have said, well, we don't want to give tax cuts because that would be inflationary. I also understand the government might have said, I'm saving those tax cuts for a more potent political moment on the eve of an election. I understand mm-hmm. that. Mm-hmm. Okay, I get that. But there are ways around that. Well, not maybe not the latter. That's a political calculation. But you could have announced serious tax cuts and said, but they don't come in until, you know, 2028 or whatever, but here's my signal of intent. This is the rebalancing I'm talking about, and we're going to legislate it. Right? You could do that. And then you get around the inflation problems potentially, unless the inflation crisis becomes more dire, which it might, but, you know, you can revisit that at that point. But I think, imagine, so this is the scenario, and I'm not offering this as a realistic scenario because no government will do this, but just as an exercise. Imagine if the government comes out at this point and says, this is what we're doing on investor taxes, we're closing the loopholes, et cetera, et cetera, et cetera. We're going to grandfather it because we want this to be done stably and gradually, and also we understand that people have made decisions based on a promise that both parties have made to them, mm-hmm. and it's simply unjust to undo that promise and all that planning, you know, in a stroke. But we do think that the current arrangements as they are unfair. We want to rebalance things in favour of the worker. We want people to be productive in their work. So we'll go to the worker. And to do that, we're going to index tax brackets. Now, that's reform. Mm-hmm. That would be saying the philosophical ballast of this is now manifest in policy. Look, there are all sorts of reasons you might not want to do that. As I say, no government will do it. The windfall of bracket creep is simply too much for governments to give up, so I understand that. But there's some version of it. And so the budget just left this hole for the coalition to walk into and promise tax cuts and outbid $250 a year. And the problem with that particular tax offset is it's a finite amount. Like if you express things in percentage terms or you say we're changing the tax brackets or something like that, at least there feels like there's something structural. But when I say it's $250 a year, I just go, well, here's a check for $250.
1: Yeah, in fairness, though, the working Australian's tax offset, the $250 amount, yeah, that's probably functioning like a placeholder. That's probably a category right. That's going to exist within the budget that may and almost certainly yeah,

0: will be increased over time.
1: But that doesn't say reform
0: no,
1: or
0: you're
1: structure.
0: Right. Of course,
1: so
0: you're right.
1: What says reform? The reason tax reform works on the basis of I'm going to increase this tax and decrease this one, it's not just to try to make it all net zero, like net neutral, revenue neutral. That's not the idea. It's to try to adjust the incentives and the rewards that the taxation system offers. If you set out your stall to remake those incentives or those rewards, then you have to deliver on both sides of that equation. And the government hasn't done that. Now, it would say that it's being responsible in that way. Okay, sure, maybe that's right. I just think there is a potent political message that doesn't quite land because of that. The other thing I wanted to just pick up on it. Sorry, and by the way, the philosophical basis of this is the reason that I say this isn't merely a redistributive budget. That it is trying to get to things to do with production and productiveness, which is a part of the equation that the progressive side of politics has simply not spoken about anywhere near enough, which is why it's lost the economic argument for so long to the conservative side, which does talk about production all the time. If all you have is redistribution, at some point someone's going to say, but what are we redistributing? And you need an answer to that. So this philosophical undergirding was the answer to that, right? It just didn't quite manifest that philosophy. But the other way in which it didn't quite, it seems to me, is Jim Chalmers also spoke about productive assets. Buying a house that already exists as an investment property is not productive. It produces nothing. Investing in building a new house does produce something, hence it gets preferential tax treatment. But what is interesting to me on the capital gains tax side of it, and I know the tax picture is more complicated than this, but what is interesting to me is capital gains tax is going to be, under this plan, levied the same whether you are talking about an existing property, a new property you've built, or, most relevantly, a business that you have built on blood, sweat and tears and undertaking substantial risk, and then you sell at a capital gain later, your capital gains tax treatment is the same as if you bought an unproductive existing property and sold it. That seems strange to me. And you can say there are business concessions that businesses can get and so on. Compared to the capital gains difference, I don't think it's going to be that significant. And philosophically, the point isn't being made here about production in the way that it could be. That just strikes me as odd. I think the problem is you can look at this budget and take a message from it that says capital gains tax concessions are bad. Well, that's just not true. Capital gains tax concessions are really, really good if what they are doing is making it easy for people to take productive, innovative, entrepreneurial risks. They are bad if what they do is incentivize unproductive investment, the storing of money into unproductive assets just for the sake of generating passive income. Some way of differentiating that or drawing that distinction more sharply, I think, would have made the philosophical undergirding of this budget, which I think is actually a really strong idea, more manifest. You're right, there are budgets to go before Election Day, at least we think they are. maybe this is all being planned for another day, but a lot can happen in the meantime.
0: I just wonder. Yeah, before we bring the guest in, let me just pick up two quick points. I mean, this is a partially redistributive budget. I agree. What's missing is the second half of the redistribution. That's why what we may well be looking at is something that's a lot closer to what John Rawls called a pre-distributive budget.
1: That's my point.
0: Yeah.
1: It just doesn't quite do it.
0: No. But the whole point with a pre-distributive budget is that the receipt of greater tax income from the wealthiest in society doesn't simply get distributed directly in the form of tax relief or tax cuts, but rather goes into the forms of social commonality, of social benefit, that then gives those, remember the theme of this budget is intergenerational equities, intergenerational fairness, that then creates the educational and social infrastructure within which those who come into the educational system then get certain benefits that give them then the ability to make the sort of money, to have the kind of life, to enjoy the sort of flourishing, to indulge in the sort of well-being, to claim the same modest wealth that others do. So if the goal here isn't simply to disperse funds from one end of society to the other, but rather to enrich society itself, to do something to create the system educationally, socially, enriching the social safety net that then gives certain people forms of access to well-being and flourishing that doesn't come in the form of a handout, but rather that ennobles, that dignifies. There's something there that could be very, very powerful. If this is the first step of a two-step budget, I mean, for instance, one form of this would be using an inheritance tax to fund universal...

0: Love budget night. My kids think it's as exciting as Christmas because we talk so much about it at home. And
1: do you give good presents?
0: Well, I got them to choose a very special dinner, and we talked about it, why it was so important. You know, for me, I mean, even when we have a government that I'm not very impressed by, you know, delivering the budget, I still get very emotional because it's an exercise in self-determination, right? It is us Australians coming together and deciding what political future we're going to pursue together. So even if we're not making the best decisions, there's something quite valuable about that exercise of thinking carefully about what future we want to, you know, realize as Australians. So I always love budget night and budget week, even when I don't agree with many of the things that have been announced. This week, I was quite happy, I must say, because it is the first budget that has made significant progress when it comes to intergenerational fairness. I think, Waleed, you're absolutely right about the point that the government also provided an explanation about how currently the settings are such that you get rewarded if you have assets, not so much if you're working. And of course, there is a generational dimension to this. You're more likely to have assets if you're older than if you're younger. And so I think the government did a really good job of explaining, not just making this, you know, something about different generations resenting one another, but explaining how the system makes it the case that if you're young and if you're working, the system is rigged against you. And that's what partly explains the kind of obscene housing prices, you know, we have in Australia. And so it was the first budget that generally tried to address that and address the obscene house prices by acting on negative gearing, capital gains tax, etc. Of course, most economists seem to think that the prices are not going to go down, housing prices are not going to go down, but the growth is going to slow, which will allow young people to catch up. Not all young people, but many young people. I mean, the prediction is 75,000 young people in the next 10 years. That's not nothing. And of course, like you already both suggested, there could be other things in the next year's budget that puts, you know, working people, young people in an even better position to secure a home, create some wealth, etc. So I think it's moving in the right direction. I agree with many things you've both said, in terms of social infrastructure, in terms of, you know, having the right rewards in place. But I did want to come back to something you said, Waleed, that there was one point you made that I disagreed, where you were not so convinced about the capital gains tax when it comes to businesses, that there's this, you know, especially with, you know, young investors and startups and this whole discourse out there that these people are taking huge risks and they're making so many sacrifices. And so there's something different about what's happening with them. But isn't that true of so many working people? So many professions, you take risks. You move to different parts of the country. You study things without being fully confident that's going to pay off, right? And the hard work, I mean, any, as you would know, any successful academic has spent most of their weekends and nights working very hard as well. I don't know, I've worked very hard in my 30s and my 20s, and I don't think I should pay less tax. And I've taken risks. I mean, I've moved countries, right? I don't think I should get like an extra tick. I'm just...
1: No, but I don't think that's... Yeah. I have two responses to that.
0: Yeah.
1: One is, I don't think they're the same style of risk. I say this as someone who doesn't run a business. And one of the reasons I don't run a business is I'm not prepared to take on that level of risk. I've taken on risks, I guess, in the course of my life, studying this as opposed to that, leaving a job for a different job when that second job was perhaps lower paying or whatever because I thought it might be better for me in the long run. I'm familiar with the risk of the worker. I just don't think it's on a par with the risk of someone who, you know, remortgages their house to try to start a business that has every statistical chance of failing or something like that. It's a different level of risk. But in any case, even if you don't agree with that, the point I'm making is the budget as it is, at least as far as capital gains tax is concerned, seems to treat assets equally, as though every asset is the same. But Jim Chalmers has specifically mentioned investment in productive assets as something we should be doing, as encouraging. And a business is a productive asset. whatever you think of the business, you know, it puts products and services into the

0: world that wouldn't be there otherwise. It employs people. It's productive in a way that buying an existing house simply is not. And so on the capital gains front, to treat those assets as though they are the same, I just think that's a missed opportunity. I think if what you're trying to encourage is productive activity and productive investment, we're not opposed to investment. We're not opposed to the accumulation of assets. We just think that in some ways that's important. People need to generate assets through their industry. It's certainly in this economic system, it's the only way it'll work. Otherwise, there is no one for people like you and me, nowhere for you people like you and me to work. But in order to do that, you need to say, well, productive asset, you need to draw a really sharp distinction between productive assets and unproductive ones. And that's what I think the capital gains tax policy doesn't do. I'd appreciate it's just one policy. There are others, but it doesn't do that. It doesn't make that statement, which I think it could have.
1: So I'm not sure how Chalmers would respond. I suspect he would say there's enough in the budget to encourage that kind of productive effort on the part of investors, right? But we also care about inequality. That's the other dimension to this budget, right? So we create the incentives for people to engage in productive activities. We want to increase productivity in Australia, absolutely. But the constraint here is that we don't let inequality get out of hand. So I think this is a budget that takes, you know, not just intergenerational inequality seriously, but also class inequality seriously by trying to, as you said, balance things out when it comes to making a living out of assets or capital versus working. Of course, they have to be very careful about the language here, but I think that's a big part of what this budget is about. It's labor coming back to its egalitarian origins and realizing that the longer they wait, the worse the problem gets. If they are a truly egalitarian party, they need to, you know, not let inequality get out of hand. It is increasing. And just going back to the point before about inheritance tax, I mean, that will be something that we'll need to have a mature conversation about at some point, because we know that in 10, 20 years, we're going to have this generational transfer where young people who are lucky enough to have parents who accumulate a lot of wealth will receive that wealth versus young people who weren't lucky enough to have wealthy parents and grandparents. It's already happening and it's going to get worse. And that will have a huge effect when it comes to inequality in Australia. So, I mean, look, it might well be that we decide against it, but it would be nice to at least be able to have a mature conversation about it. What gives me some hope is that, you know, 5 years ago when I moved to Australia, we weren't having mature conversations about negative gearing and capital gains. And there was a lot of hysteria around it. Look, we've made some progress. We now have a budget that has addressed this. So my hope is that we'll be able to have those conversations and that the overwhelming majority of Australians will see that they would never leave a large enough state that would be affected by any kind of reasonable inheritance tax. Like any reasonable inheritance tax would have to kick in above a very high threshold. And so most Australians would not leave that kind of money behind. And so this is really something, you know, you guys talk about top end of top, but the wealthiest Australians, they should pay more tax. We shouldn't let inequality get so out of hand. Look what's happening around the world. Inequality is a big part of why people are so resentful and so angry. And so my hope is that, you know, working Australians will see that they have nothing to fear. They have a lot to gain if we have a tax system that's fairer, that doesn't let inequality get out of hand, and that goes back to that social infrastructure that Scott was talking about, that creates the condition for all of us to get ahead, not this get ahead of where there's just some clear winners, but this get ahead where we kind of move together as a nation. We are all reaching our aspirations and making a good life for ourselves, not just a minority.
0: You're listening to The Minefield on ABC Radio National. That voice belongs to Luara Fraccioli, who's Associate Professor in Political Philosophy at the University of Sydney. Our guest on the show today, Willie Daly, my name is Scott Stephens, is my co-host.

0: I think one of the remarkable things for me about both the tone and the substance of this budget is that in keeping with the tone and substance of this Labour government, it is a budget that has tried to avoid, wherever possible, resentment. It's attempting assiduously to avoid inflaming certain accusations from one side or the other. If there had been large-scale redistribution, we're going to tax this group, we're going to redistribute to that group, you do end up with that kind of double bind where not only does it flame a certain degree of resentment, you know, we've worked for this and you're giving it to those who have not contributed anything. That's the rhetoric that we often hear. At the same time, there's also the problem that those who receive, it often is not received as a form of dignification, but rather as a handout. Okay, I don't want something from you. What I want is the ability to be able to reap the fruits of my own labor. I want a level playing field. I want an equitable tax system, and so on. So I think one of the interesting sort of benefits that certain forms of progressive politics can do, and they're dangerous, I acknowledge, but by trying to enrich society as such, to enrich the conditions that lead to fairness and flourishing, that can actually help head off both the resentment on either side of this particular equation. And it just strikes me that what Jim Chalmers has done is, in some respects at least, in a certain perspective, he's done a budget with only losers. There's no one who materially benefits from this in the short term. And that strikes me then as a way of describing a budget that's trying to avoid resentment, that's trying to avoid pouring fuel on a smoldering fire.
1: Well, except there are winners by promise, right? So by attacking these tax concessions, you'll be a winner because you'll have a better chance of owning your own home, for example. That's the way in which I think it's being framed. Now, by the way, massive argument to be had economically about whether or not that's true.
0: Of course.
1: And economists seem to think that actually this will do relatively little on all that, on that front, but just put that to one side, think about it philosophically. So he's not actually saying there are no winners. He's saying that the winners are embodied in changing the system.
0: That's right, precisely. That's precisely
1: right. But that's why I think the absence of serious tax cuts or even a statement of intent about those tax cuts means that the changing of the system doesn't quite land with the force that it could have. Now, he might say, well, wait till I deliver tax cuts, you know, serious ones in a couple of years, then you'll see it land. Yeah, maybe that's true. But if in the meantime the coalition has stolen the thunder on that,
0: yeah,
1: then it's a different world.
0: But let me just come to one other point, though, and I'm interested to hear what the two of you make of this. Something that we haven't talked about here that really received very little attention, but it was quite a significant part of the budget. You know, there is this thing that's brewing in American left-wing politics. Let me confess to you both, I'm pretty suspicious of it, especially because it's being paraded almost like a religion these days. It's sometimes referred to as the abundance agenda. This is the agenda on the part of leftists in power, of forthright, non-resentful, this is even one step beyond kind of third-way left-wing. So this is the abundance agenda that says the left has to get out of the business of regulation, of prevention, of taxation. The left needs to get into the business of productivity. It needs to abolish taxes. It needs to abolish tariffs. It needs to streamline environmental approvals. It needs to build more and bigger things. In other words, the left needs to be the party of massive infrastructure. Correct me if I'm wrong. That feels like precisely the spirit that runs through Jim Chalmers' budget. And if that is then being coupled with this promise that, yes, there will be winners, but the winners will be made by virtue of improving the system as a whole, bettering the social, the opportunities for those in the middle, there is something there that actually could prove very powerful. My concern with all that, though, is that in some respects, in many places, environmental approvals do exist for a reason. Certain forms of regulation that hold things up for a period of time, these things do exist for a reason. I don't think there's a virtue in regulation, but I do worry a bit about the kind of streamlining of productivity. But I can see how that would then find a place of honor within the budget as a whole.
2: Yeah, so There was a lot of focus on productivity, and I think Chalmers is listening to many economists who have been pushing for that for quite some time, right? Many

0: liberal democracies are struggling with productivity. It's going to get worse once the lowering of the fertility rates becomes worse. And so I think he's just taking this even more seriously. Not that he wasn't. I have also noticed a kind of greater focus on productivity. And that's, I think, good. That's good news that he's taking productivity seriously because it is important for the economy. But as I said before, there's also the inequality dimension, and that sets constraints on how far you go to increase productivity. And there will be tensions, right? There will be trade-offs. My sense is that he will try and, you know, address inequality at the same time as he's trying to increase productivity. And that might mean that some who are part of this abundance movement won't judge him as going far enough when it comes to productivity, but that's not the only thing we care about. But I do think paying attention to it, listening to experts on what you can do as a government to improve productivity is very important. We do benefit, and I mean, we all benefit from a productive economy, and the proof is going to be in the pudding in a few years because so many liberal democracies are struggling with that. Are the changes that we have in this budget and potentially in the next budget, and if they win the election, you know, a few more budgets, had an effect? We will know. And then that will help them make the case that they, that unlike what some might suggest in public discourse, they can run the economy well. It's not just the coalition that takes that job seriously.
1: And that would depend on what the economic fallout of all this is. But the abundance agenda you mentioned, Scott, I mean, it fits very neatly with the government's attitude to something like AI.
2: That's right. It does.
1: Yeah. Mm. So while the community is very anxious, I think, about AI, I think there's abundant evidence of that. People would have experienced that in their own lives, in their own social conversations. The government can't indulge that. It has to say, well, we're on board with this and we're basically all chips in because that's the path to productivity. And without productivity, you get this thing where any time the economy grows, you get inflation. So that's just unacceptable. What you're talking about, Scott, if you want to resist that agenda, is a pretty thorough recasting of the whole political settlement.
2: Yeah, that's true.
1: And a government in a liberal democracy just can't do that, I don't think. I mean, you know, however virtuous it might be to say that, but if it did that, it would just simply be turfed out of office and the economy probably collapses in the meantime. You could argue necessarily for the transition, but no one enjoys being in that transition. So I don't know how it would go. Luara, you've spoken a little bit about having mature conversations. In that context, do we have to address the broken promise part of this?
0: Yes.
1: Does that make mature conversations on anything else henceforth really difficult?
0: I think that's important. I mean, I wish they had just acknowledged that they did break a promise. They had ruled out certain changes before the last election, and then they changed them. I think people would have liked to see that, just that acknowledgement. But I think they could have put it in context, right? They could have said, look, we also had this kind of broader promise, which is that we wanted to create a fairer Australia. I mean, that's there in speeches before the last election, in the first speech when they won government in the first term. So we've been talking about how important it is to create a more equal society. And so we want to deliver on that promise. Yes, we ruled something out because, you know, we get into that exercise prior to an election, as partly as a result of how the media goes about covering the election. And it's unfortunate, but if we're going to realize this more important promise we made to the Australian people, that we are going to create a more egalitarian society, in particular address intergenerational equality, we had to make those changes. Something like that, I think, would have been welcomed by many members of the public. I think, you know, even people who are happy with the changes don't like the fact that sometimes there's this unwillingness to just take responsibility and acknowledge that was a promise that shouldn't have been made in the first place.
1: Well, I think their form of words is we changed our view on it. That's their version of doing it. But isn't the problem, though, that if you do this and then that opens the door, what does a fair society mean? Does it mean inheritance taxes? Are you going to do death taxes? No, we're not going to do death taxes. Well, why should we believe you? You lied last time. And then this is the end of any kind of conversation.
2: But also the government ruled out indexing income tax. Are we to believe that? Look,
0: I think they can push back on this ruling game before the election. They can articulate their vision.
2: That's true.
0: And then say, this is our vision. This is the kind of society we're trying to create.

0: we're not going to, there are many sensible policies that are on the table. Right now, we're not planning to implement whatever inheritance tax or this or that, but we're not going to rule out any sensible policy that we might have to, you know, contemplate depending on the effects of the decisions we're making now or things that happen around the world. I think there's a way of pushing back a little bit, and they can push back. And then, you know, when they take another path, then just own up to it. I think the Australian public, I think the Australians value that, this ability to just...
1: Alas, we'll never know, Luara. we are out of time. I will just say Merry Luara Christmas for this week. I hope you've had a great time. And maybe we'll see you next Christmas. Thanks very much for joining us. Luara Ferraccioli, Associate Professor of Political Philosophy at the University of Sydney, our guest for this week's edition of The Minefield, which is now at an end. It could have gone on for hours. I think it was all very spirited, the exchanges, and we're all getting very excited because this is big, big stuff, which is what we like to do on this show. Alas, no more of that right now, but you can catch us next week on ABC Radio National for our Not Quite a Book Club episode on Christopher Marlowe's Dr. Faustus, which is going to be great fun. Or you can listen to us anytime you like on ABC Listen. See ya.

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0: been taken in for questioning by authorities.
1: Briefly in sport, Auckland FC has become the first New Zealand side to win the A-League Championship, prevailing 1-0 against Sydney FC in the grand final in Auckland. ABC News.
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16: Hello, this is ABC Radio National. You're listening to The Naked Scientist, the show that brings you the biggest breakthroughs and talks to the major movers and shakers in the worlds of science, technology, and medicine. I'm Chris Smith. And coming up, we review what happened with the cruise ship hantavirus outbreak, remarkable new insights into how our smell sense is organised in our noses, and a bit later on, why depression can be so hard to treat and the innovative ways that science is trying to tackle it. First this week, let's catch up with what happened with the recent outbreak of hantavirus aboard the MV Hondius, the expedition ship carrying 150 people that left Argentina at the beginning of April, but has since seen a number of passengers and crew struck down with this infection. Now, virologists often name new viruses after where they were first found. Zika virus, for instance, was initially described in Uganda's Zika forest, while the Ebola River flowing through what's now the Democratic Republic of the Congo needs no explanation for the dread disease that was documented there. Hantaviruses are chips off the same block.
17: The original name of the virus family comes from the first one that was isolated in Korea back in the 70s near a river called the Hantan River, hence the name hantavirus. But within that family, there's maybe 60 or more different viruses spread across the world, and there's plenty more to find.
16: As Cambridge University's Colin Crump so eloquently puts it, hantaviruses were first discovered in Northeast Asia, with the then newly identified virus linked to outbreaks of what had been a mystery disease among soldiers fighting in the Korean War. There are now more than 30 different known species, and they break down conveniently into two main groups, an Old World group in Europe and Asia, and a more recently discovered New World group that circulates in the Americas. It's this newer group that's behind the present outbreak on the MV Hondius, and it's one species from that group in particular, known as the Andes strain, that's the culprit. Now, the natural carriers of these viruses are small rodents, like rats and mice, and it's because we are poorly adapted to these viruses, because we run into them relatively rarely, and because hantaviruses are equally poorly adapted to us for the very same reason, that the infections tend to be severe when they happen. Indeed, mortality rates approaching 50% are routinely documented with these New World hantavirus strains. Here's infectious diseases specialist Bahuma Tatanji at Emory University.
18: One of the things that has been very well characterized, particularly in the case of the strains of hantavirus found in the Americas, is that the virus has the ability to really affect the lining of blood vessels called the endothelial lining. And what it does is that it renders this cellular lining of the blood vessels leaky. You then have fluid that could potentially leak into the lungs, leading to what we call a cardiopulmonary syndrome in the most extreme cases. So that is why you probably have heard described that individuals may have difficulty with breathing, requiring advanced respiratory support from mechanical ventilation all the way to something we call extracorporeal membrane oxygenation, which is just a system that allows the blood to be oxygenated outside the body and provide the highest level of support while someone is not able to use their own lungs for that oxygen exchange.
16: Now, frightening though that sounds, one reassuring statistic is that, as a rule, and probably owing to their poor optimization for human infection, hantaviruses don't tend to transmit between us. So the World Health Organization, whom we'll hear from shortly, doesn't think they're a good bet for triggering an epidemic or a pandemic anytime soon. But what is known about what happened aboard the MV Hondius? Well, at the moment, we can't say. And as the WHO have reported, epidemiological investigations are ongoing. But there are several possible scenarios. One is that the cases identified so far all acquired the infection ashore and took the infection afloat with them.

0: A second hypothesis is that perhaps the ship itself is the source via a resident population of rodents, although the company have denied that there are rats and mice aboard, and one would have to wonder why just this cruise experienced the problem if that were the case. A third possibility is that one or more individuals acquired the infection on a bird-watching trip to a rubbish tip and then took the disease on the boat with them. Amesh Adalja at Johns Hopkins University.
1: I think it has to do with what activities a human does, because you just don't always come into contact with these rodents in everyday life. So if you look at this outbreak that's occurred on the ship, the first patient was somebody who was bird watching and going to places like garbage dumps and places like that to look for birds. That activity, that human activity, what that person was doing, had an increased risk.
0: So where does that leave us? Well, right now, the priority is to identify any individuals with a significant exposure to anyone subsequently confirmed as a hantavirus case. And should a contact become symptomatic, they'll undergo rapid testing. If positive, they'll be moved to a specialised unit for isolation and care. Bahuma Titanji again.
2: For now, most countries are having the approach that individuals who qualify as high risk, who were in close contact with a probable or confirmed case, will be taken to facilities where they can be monitored for clinical symptoms, tested, and potentially also confined and quarantined throughout that period where they remain at a high risk for developing symptoms up to 6 weeks from their last contact or exposure contact.
0: There are no antivirals or vaccines to block hantaviruses, so supportive care is the mainstay, and the best outcomes seem to be achieved when this is implemented promptly. The current stance of health authorities is that there is a very low likelihood that this outbreak will spread any further. This is based partly on the argument that this family of viruses has existed for thousands of years, been known to us for decades, caused outbreaks and isolated cases over many years, and yet produced only localised problems with very little evidence ever of onward spread. Moreover, hantaviruses also seem to evolve only very slowly, making the likelihood of the emergence of a more significant human threat that much less likely. Maria van Kerkhove is Director of Emerging Infections at the World Health Organization.
3: What I feel confident in is the management of all of these individuals and the active follow-up now. So I think if we do see additional cases, it doesn't mean that the situation is out of control. It just means that laboratory testing is underway. People will get medical care. We haven't had any more deaths. And while we have had three deaths that are tragic, we haven't had any further deaths among the confirmed cases or anywhere else. And I think that is a good sign. The people who are in ICU in the Netherlands and in South Africa, in Switzerland are doing well. So that, to me, is incredibly encouraging.
0: Maria van Kerkhove there, Director of Emerging Infections at the World Health Organization. And we will keep an eye on that story and we will bring you any further information as it's uncovered. Now, in other news, scientists in America have created the first detailed map of the smell receptors in the nose. The study builds on similar achievements in the visual system, hearing and touch, and the findings, which have been published in the journal Cell, may in the future help to develop better therapies for people with loss of their sense of smell, anosmia, or damage to it, a state called parosmia. Bob Datta is a neurobiologist at Harvard Medical School.
4: Odors are small, volatile chemicals that we sense through our noses, and they're detected by specialized molecules called odor receptors. And so you can think of odor receptors as being like locks and odors as being keys. And so when a key mashes to its lock, it turns and the receptor will become activated, and that allows the nose and eventually the brain to know what it is you're smelling. And the question we really wanted to understand was, are there different patterns of receptor expression in your nose creating a map for smell?
0: Did previously people think it was just a sort of mosaic then, that these receptors that detect things just randomly scattered all over the top of the nose where we do smelling, and that a certain smell goes up your nose, those receptors fire off and you say, oh, I can smell that? Or did we have some insight and instinct that perhaps there would be clusterings of molecules that detect this group of smells are in one place versus molecules that detect other, or receptors that detect other smells are in this place? What did we think?
4: The initial sense from the 35 years of work that people have done trying to figure out that there's a pattern of receptor expression in the nose, largely supported the model in which receptors were kind of randomly scattered about in your nose. I think that's important to realize is that we have a lot of these receptors. In humans, we have about 400 different receptors. And in mice, the subject of our study and the organism in which I work, there are about 1,000 different receptors. And so there's so many of these receptors, no one thought it was possible to even build a map out of so many different things. And so people thought that maybe the sensory neurons in your nose, the cells that are responsible for detecting smells, were just kind of randomly choosing which receptor to express. And so there was a kind of random mosaic, which means that my nose fundamentally is organized slightly differently from your nose.
0: How then have you pursued this to try and work out what the map, if it's there, might be?
4: Modern technologies let us look at which receptors and other genes are expressed in single olfactory sensory neurons, cells in your nose that allow you to smell. And taking advantage of that technology, along with new mapping technologies that let us look at where receptors are in different tissues, we were able to map spatial positions of all 1,000 of these receptors very precisely in the mouse nose. And that revealed a surprising map.
0: So there is a pattern.
4: There is a pattern. It turns out the pattern is going from the top to the bottom of your nose, there are 1,000 different stripes which have precise positions. And each one of those stripes corresponds to a particular odor receptor. So the odor receptors that are at the top of your nose are very different from the odor receptors that are in the middle and different from the ones that are at the bottom. And critically, the ordering of these 1,000 stripes was the same across all 350 mouse samples that we looked at. And so what that means is that it's very likely that my nose is actually organized in the same way as yours.
0: That's good to know, or nose. Boom. But how is that achieved then? And why does nature go to the trouble of doing that? What's the advantage of organizing stripes of different zones of chemical detection like that?
4: No one believed that the nervous system was capable of organizing 1,000 things so precisely. So the fact that it does is a kind of miracle in and of itself. Then, given that we have this map now, the question is, why is the map organized the way it is? And so I can tell you many possibilities, all of which we're working on in the lab today. One possibility is that maybe different aspects of odor chemistry are encoded in this map. So maybe alcohol molecules, you know, like in beer, maybe those are detected at the top. And maybe sulfur molecules, like in natural gas, maybe those are at the bottom. Another possibility is that maybe odor categories are organized in space. So maybe citrus is at the top and meat is at the bottom. Or maybe odor meaning is organized in the map. Maybe things you like are at the top and smells you hate are at the bottom. Any one of those things is possible. We've just begun to scratch the surface of this map. We think that some aspects of odor chemistry may live in this map. There's a lot of work left to do before we really understand what the map means.
0: The other intriguing thing is that different molecules that are very good at binding onto their receptors versus ones that are not very good at binding onto their receptors, they're better detected when air goes faster or slower. So does the positioning of the receptors also get dictated by how fast the air is moving or how much air is moving over that patch of the nose that does the smelling for those molecules?
4: Another way you can think about what you just said is that, you know, there's some lighter molecules, some odors that are really light and volatile, like ammonia, and there's some heavy odor molecules, like the scent of fat, for example. And maybe based upon airflow and the weight of odor molecules, different receptors are differently positioned to optimally detect molecules of different weights and volatilities in the context of airflow. And that's definitely something we're looking at right now.
0: So if I compare, say, a dog, dog's sense of smell is way beyond the resolution of ours. Obviously, that's why we use dogs to go and find things and people and so on. When you add more resolution like that and more smelling ability, are they basically got the same pattern, but it's just got more receptors or a wider spectrum of receptors? Or is the organization different, do you think?
4: So I think it's probably true that the organization itself is a little bit different. Humans have 400 receptors, mice have 1,000. Many dog species have 2,000 different types of receptors. So they really do have much more resolution over the odor world when compared to us or even mice. And so it's likely that they not only have more receptors, but those receptors are placed in a different order in their nose. And that might help them detect different types of smells and organize information about smells a little more effectively than in us.
0: Bob Datta at Harvard Medical School there. You're on ABC Radio National. This is The Naked Scientist with me, Chris Smith. And still to come, depression is going under our microscope, including why this happens, how best to recognise and treat it, and some of the more cutting-edge approaches.

is to reverse out of the rut that some people become cognitively bogged down in. But first, there's just a month to go until the biggest football tournament in the world begins. Attention, though, isn't just on the World Cup itself, but on the searing temperatures that the players are likely to experience during the international showpiece. They'll have to cope with extreme heat, thunderstorms and high humidity, as well as poor air quality from wildfires in some places during the tournament, which is taking place this year across three nations for the first time. So we wondered how well the human body can cope with these extremes, especially of temperature, and what impacts might this have on play. To find out, we went to someone who works on this topic for a living and also puts his knowledge to good use personally, because he is himself an accomplished marathon runner.

0: one, not in two, but in three countries this year, and two of them are going to have matches played in places that are really hot. We're talking mid-30s or higher. What constraints and impacts does that have on the human body trying to exercise with that kind of intensity in those sorts of temperatures?
1: That all depends on whether they have practiced or had some experience playing in that kind of heat, because it's all about self-pacing. So if you start off a football match at full throttle in the heat, you will warm up pretty rapidly. So within about 15, 20 minutes, you're going to be circulating blood, not just through all your muscles, through your skin as well. And that's going to put quite a strain. You're going to be getting hot and you're going to have a circulating blood volume issue. So you're going to tire quickly. But I suspect most players are not going to be doing that. They're going to be cautious at the start. They're going to be sweating a lot. It's going to be uncomfortable for them. They're going to be instrumented, I guess. Their core temperatures will be measured. They're having breaks. So, yeah, they're going to get hot, sweaty and tired.
0: I suppose if you're diverting a whole load of blood to your skin, the purpose being you want to get the hot blood to give its heat away to the environment to cool you down, that's blood that is not going to muscles, and that's going to impact on performance.
1: That's absolutely the case. So the blood is going to the skin not just to move the heat to the skin, but also to supply the fluid for the sweating. So these guys are going to be losing about 4 litres of sweat throughout the whole of the match. And that, of course, means that less blood is going to be available, not just to circulate around the muscles, but also to the brain as well. So if they really go for it and go really hard, then we're going to see some bad decisions out on the pitch, because football is a game of skill, largely. It's not really a running race. There's a lot of kicking and passing and collecting the ball as well. So all of those judgments start to become slightly critical as the players become very hot, tired, and somewhat depleted on their circulating blood.
0: If body temperature, though, is 37 degrees C, give or take, and we're in an environment which is about that, why does it feel hot, though? Because it's the same temperature as you are.
1: You're producing heat, and these guys, when they're running around, they're going to be producing maybe up to 2 kilowatts worth of heat. So 2-bar electric fire, they're going to be flicking on and off. So that heat has to flux out of the body. Now, if the environment is the same temperature as your body, you're not going to be able to radiate the heat. You've got to lose all of that heat out as evaporative water. So you've got to imagine this as being turning on your cooker, putting a saucepan on the top, putting water in it, and it's going to be boiling away furiously. Now, that's a small area in the saucepan, they're going to be evaporating the water throughout their whole of their skin. So they're going to feel hot because literally the only thing cooling them down is the sweating and the loss of heat through the latent heat of vaporization of water.
0: Will the body allow its temperature to rise though? So if you put somebody in that situation and put that sort of demand on the body, will your body temperature rise, or will those mechanisms we've been discussing, sweating, radiating heat through the skin, will that keep your body temperature at what it should be?
1: No. So first of all, body temperature travels within a range. So you might wake up in the morning, you might be down at 36.5 degrees C. And if you exercise intensely, by the time you get to about 40 degrees C, you're not going to want to do any more exercise.
0: People actually get that hot,
1: don't they? Oh, yeah. They will easily get up to about 40 degrees C. And for a well-trained athlete, it's not necessarily a problem, but the motivation to generate more heat will drop severely. So these will be players who will be sweating away and not wanting to really do much other than collect and pass a ball onwards. So the brain is self-limiting in terms of how hot you get, but you don't have the heat loss capacity to keep core body temperature at what you would consider the normal resting value. It will rise.
0: One of the things that they have said they are going to do, anticipating that this is going to put pressure on people, is to have little breaks, 3-minute breaks in the games. Is that enough to make a meaningful difference?
1: Well, that all depends what you do. If you just have an ice lolly or something, definitely not. But if you're going to plunge into an ice-cold water bath, then yes, 3 minutes, you can lose a considerable amount of heat, but you need really special measures. So simply spraying yourself with water, not enough. It needs to be a severe cooling shock. So if they just stand there for 3 minutes, no, that's not going to have any effect at all. If they plunge into ice-cold water, fantastic. They'll be able to bring temperature down by a meaningful 0.2, 0.3 of a degree C, which will give them a bit more headroom to work a bit harder in the next period.

0: Can you train to be better at controlling your temperature, though? So if you're a team that play in Mexico in these sorts of temperatures all the time, can you adapt? As in, do you get better at sweating compared to, say, Antarctica had a team? I bet they wouldn't sweat that much. But do you find that you adapt and therefore there is a degree of accommodation already so that teams could be an advantage if they play under those conditions already?
1: Okay, Chris, I think you're falling into a trap there of thinking that just because people play in a cold environment that they're not going to adapt to heat. So you two in Cambridge here, where it's relatively cool at the moment, can really adapt your thermal control systems very well. Just layer up a little bit and you will tune up those sweat glands, so drive the sweat glands and also modify your brain. As you get hot, your brain will modify its feed-forward responses to thermoregulation. So you will start sweating much earlier as soon as you exercise. So heat acclimation doesn't require a footballer or an athlete to be in a hot environment. They just need to make themselves hot. And these athletes, these football players, will be heat training right now.
0: Now that puts a whole new spin on the term fever pitch, doesn't it? Physiologist Christoph Schwening there. You're on ABC Radio National. This is The Naked Scientists with me, Chris Smith. And now for the rest of this week's programme, depression is going under our microscope, including why this happens, how best to recognise and treat it, and some of the more cutting-edge approaches to reverse out of the rut that some people become cognitively bogged down in. Please note that in this programme we do talk about suicidal thoughts and behaviours. Now, what did Abraham Lincoln, Winston Churchill and Virginia Woolf all have in common? Well, aside from being towering figures in their chosen careers, they also battled severe depression. In the past, it used to be called melancholy or black dog, but it's now classified as a serious mental health condition. The symptoms include persistent sadness and low mood and a loss of interest in certain enjoyable activities. It also affects how a person thinks, acts and behaves. While estimates vary, it's widely believed around 180 million people globally experience severe or clinical depression. So we asked Trevor Robbins, who's Professor of Cognitive Neuroscience at the University of Cambridge, to explain what's going on.
2: Mood does fluctuate a lot, quite transiently within fairly narrow limits for normal people, but depressed people, they really hit the floor and they don't get up from the floor. That's the point. And it gets worse and worse. And so you're in a deep trough that you can't get out of. And that's what leads to, you know, suicidal ideation.
0: Why does anxiety get mixed up with depression, though? I mean, as in, people present with both. They often say, I'm very anxious, but I'm also very depressed.
2: I relate it to effects of stress in general. As you know, chronic stress leads to anxiety and you're trying to do things to cope with it. But if the coping behaviour doesn't work for anxiety, then you've got a problem. Basically, in the brain, probably what happens is that your neurotransmitters, your monoamine systems are very active trying to get you out of this problem, but then they become depleted and it changes your mood dramatically. So this is a really interesting issue, how anxiety can progress to depression and anxious symptoms therefore maintain their place in the spectrum of symptoms shown by depressed people.
0: So you've said that people end up very down and they just can't get themselves back up again. But in terms of health in general, how does having depression affect a person's life course and their outcomes and their health risks?
2: Well, for example, all of your goals are going to be frustrated. You're not going to achieve any of them. And that's going to make you very, very unhappy. You feel under attack all the time and critical of your own behaviours. And so it's basically a very negative state. Not only reduce activity, but maybe lead you to impulsive behaviours like suicide.
0: But why don't we all end up with that? We all have bad days. We all take knocks. We lose people we love. We lose jobs. We lose people. But many of us do bounce back. So why is it that some people are more resilient than others? What gives us that resilience? And why does some people go down and don't get back up?
2: Well, this is a key question. I think ultimately it depends somewhat on your genetic makeup and your previous experience. Experiencing a bit of stress early on is quite good for you. It toughens you up and recruits those systems which make you bounce back and are resilient to future problems. But there are obviously enormous individual differences, as in all of behaviour, which explain some of this predisposition to depression that some of us will have.
0: When we then look under the hood, what can we do to actually understand what's changing in the brain of a depressed individual that makes them like that and makes them have a tendency to develop those symptoms?
2: Well, obviously, there are several approaches. One is to actually look at the brain using neuroimaging methods to try and understand, are there, for example, underactive circuits, overactive circuits in those regions of the brain that we know subserve functions of emotion and mood, which are obviously central to depression. And there's a whole lot of research which shows that many of these areas, they're often called the limbic system in the brain, are impaired in depression. They don't function in the same way. Some parts of the system are overactive, some are underactive, and so forth. Another approach is a more neurochemical approach, understanding, for example, how neurotransmitters may change in the brain in depression. And there is a common theory, for example, that depression corresponds to a lack of serotonin in the brain, which is a very controversial hypothesis. Serotonin being a very important chemical messenger, which makes some of these limbic regions function properly. And then, of course, that fits in with response to treatments, because many of the treatments we have are drugs which affect these neurochemicals in the brain, like serotonin, also noradrenaline and dopamine, which various studies using positron emission tomography suggest may be altered in people with depression.
0: Is it that the drugs are targeting those chemicals and changing those chemicals produces the benefit? Or is it that those drugs are doing something that does over time have a mood-altering effect to help a proportion of people? And one side effect is it also pushes up the levels of these neurotransmitters, and they've actually got nothing to do with the underlying mood disorder.
2: The key evidence is if you can demonstrate a deficit in a system, which is then remediated by changing that chemical deficit with the drug, the chances are then that you have actually done something to overcome a deficiency. But obviously, it's possible that the drug works on another system, which is not absolutely abnormal, but helps to compensate for that apparent deficiency. And to be honest with you, I still don't really think we fully understand this in depression. I think one of the problems in depression is that there's a lot of heterogeneity of symptoms and also probably of brain systems that are involved, both in terms of different areas of the brain and in terms of these chemical imbalances in the brain. So, for example, drugs like the serotonin selective reuptake inhibitors like Prozac, SSRIs, which are commonly used to treat depression, affect serotonin, and may be effective in some people, but in many people they're not. And so overall, SSRIs don't get a really brilliant rating in terms of a cure or a treatment for depression, but for some people, they seem to work quite well, which suggests that in those people, there may be a serotonin problem. And there is a certain amount of evidence that supports that with some experimental studies which transiently deplete serotonin in the brain. It's a dietary manipulation. And those people seem to respond quite well to SSRIs who have depression. So there's some evidence, therefore, for this kind of heterogeneity, whereas other groups of depressed patients may require completely different forms of medication or indeed other treatments, for example, cognitive therapy or, at the extreme, deep brain stimulation, ECT, electroconvulsive shock therapy. Those are obviously quite invasive treatments.
0: You're arguing then that we have this entity we call depression, and it presents a certain way with a certain set of features, but that's like an endpoint. It's an umbrella term for a way that a range of different pathways could lead to. So all roads lead to Rome. Many different neurological impacts could manifest as depression, but they might all be different, and therefore the treatment you need for them may well be different.
2: Absolutely correct. So, for example, you know, you could have a depressed patient who's suffering from anhedonia, lack of pleasure. That suggests some problem in the reward system. So that they enjoy nice foods, for example. They get pleasure out of that, but they don't get excited about it. But then there might be another depressed patient whose symptoms are very much concerned with guilt and shame and over-responding to negative things in the world

0: Trevor Robbins there. The first port of call for someone who feels depressed is usually their family doctor or GP. In fact, most primary care physicians will say that up to a third of the patients that they see some days will present with mental health conditions, depression and anxiety foremost among them. So what are they looking for when a person who might be depressed goes to see them? And what treatment options do they have at their disposal? Marmro Stewart is a GP partner in Dundee and he's also a vice president at the Royal College of General Practitioners.
1: As they walk in the door, there are signs of depression, such as moving a bit more slowly, looking down, tone of voice being softer or less eye contact. There are a number of signs as soon as they walk in the door that someone may be suffering from low mood or depression. That is then followed up by open questions from the GP and a good couple of minutes of the patient's perspective and story where you're gathering a huge amount of information.
0: How do you decide, though, whether this is a blip

0: have a lot of information on the risk from parts of the story about how they talk about their family, about making plans for the future. But patients are comfortable, in my experience, being asked if you had any unpleasant thoughts of self-harm or suicide. And usually you get an honest answer, or you'll get some cues or hesitation that encourage you to probe a bit more.
1: Do many people who are depressed actually seriously contemplate suicide? Or is it that actually that's quite a rare thing and most people just say, look, I just want to feel better?
0: Most people that we see in general practice would just want to feel better, but it would be a significant number that have serious suicidal thoughts. We do see that most weeks, so it is a big number that people that do have suicidal thoughts that are coming along with intent and sometimes planning.
1: And I suppose people who are really serious about it might not actually come to you in the first place. So what you're seeing might be a bit of a clinical iceberg.
0: Yes, that's right. If someone has very high levels of intent, then they possibly wouldn't come at all, or they might have been brought by a family member. But yes, often with men, I'll say to them early on, you'll do well because you've come to see me. It's the ones that don't come that we worry about and are hard to reach.
1: What do you then do? How do you then start to manage that situation? So you've reassured yourself that this person isn't at imminent risk of doing something to harm themselves, but they do want to feel better and they're clearly unwell. Their life is suffering and their quality of life is suffering. Where do you go next?
0: Take a steer from the patient as to where they want to go. So I'll maybe ask them something like, before I give you suggestions on how we can make progress, had you had ideas as to what would be useful for you? Do you know what you need to get back to your usual self, get back to where you want to be? And most times get a bit of a guide from the patient as to where they are with different treatment options. They might say straight away, I definitely don't want medication, or they might say, I've tried everything and I really want to try medication. So usually you'll get a guide from the patient, and that's what we're trying to do, is work with the patient and have an individualized patient-centered approach.
1: And what sorts of medicines do you have in your medicine chest that you can begin to throw at the problem?
0: We have SSRIs, selective serotonin reuptake inhibitors, usually first line. We have SNRIs, serotonin and norepinephrine reuptake inhibitors, often second or third line. We have medicines like mirtazapine, which are often first or second line, and then rarer antidepressants like tricyclics and monoamine oxidase inhibitors.
1: People often say, I don't want to try these things, or that they're dissuaded away from them because they're concerned about long-term dependency or side effects or both. So take us through that. What's the risk of once you start down this pathway, you're going down a one-way street?
0: If they do have the indication for it and we can manage it without medication, we'll look to do that first. But yes, sometimes medication is indicated. The patient does want it, and we do see benefits a lot of the time. I wouldn't say that these medications are addictive, but we do have to be clear that if you take them for any length of time and you stop them, suddenly you can get withdrawal symptoms. And that we need to be clear with patients is being careful not to stop them suddenly and not thinking that you're addicted when you have side effects from stopping it or withdrawal effects from stopping it. It's just that we need to do it gradually.
1: And those withdrawal effects, is that basically the mirror image of how you feel when you are taking them? So if you feel more centered, if you feel a bit like you're on an even keel and you suddenly stop, there's a risk it'll upset the apple cart and you feel all wobbly again.
0: Yes, you can do. People will talk about feeling a bit shaky. They might have a recurrence of their symptoms. Some people talk about funny electric shock type feelings in their head. Stomach upset would be another common one. And it can be very unpleasant to have withdrawal symptoms, which people can then fear means that they're stuck on medications, but it doesn't.
1: What about the downside in terms of just physically taking that pill? What side effects does it have?
0: We'll always mention the side effects. Common ones that I would mention, the delayed onset. It might take 4 to 6 weeks to have full effect of the medication. We would mention that it can sometimes, instead of giving you the normal highs and lows of being reactive to your day, it can leave you a bit unreactive, a bit flat in the middle with your mood, which can be strangely unpleasant, actually. We see anorgasmia quite commonly, so

0: lack of ability to have an orgasm. Stomach upset often settles down within the first few days. And I do mention that if you take these very long term, there is some evidence that it can impair your brain function. The biggest risk is in young people of having more suicidal thoughts. In fact, it's not just young people, but it's more commonly seen in young people that you'll have more suicidal thoughts. So there is, oddly, a slightly higher risk of suicide at times when starting antidepressants.
1: Mumro Stewart at the Royal College of General Practitioners. And trials show that about half of the people who try antidepressant medication will report that they feel better subsequently, although it can take significant amounts of time. You're on ABC Radio National. This is The Naked Scientist, and I'm Chris Smith. And today we are looking at why it's so hard to treat depression sometimes and how some new innovations on the horizon offer fresh hope. Now, diagnosis and medicine are usually only part of the treatment for someone who's diagnosed with depression, with people usually also being offered therapy. The concept of healing through words dates back, in fact, thousands of years, but it wasn't until the 19th century that we shifted towards diagnosing and treating mental health conditions through actually talking. It was this development that helped to establish the foundation for modern psychology. Jackie Rogers is an accredited psychotherapist at the British Association for Counselling and Psychotherapy, and I began by asking her who might come to see her and what that involves.
2: Personally, they've referred themselves because they want to go privately, or sometimes an employment-assisted programme that they've contacted me and they want to work with their depression. So the tools I would have would be counselling skills. I can use counselling, so allowing somebody to talk, exploring their feelings, and then I also can do a bit of interpersonal therapy. So that would be looking at who have they got around them that can support them.
1: Do you actually find yourself also seeking to try and validate the self-diagnosis that someone may have made? Because someone might come to you and say, well, I'm depressed. Do you question that and make sure that they really are, or whether there might be something else going on?
2: Yes and no. So I would acknowledge what they're saying. When people say I'm depressed, it's a word that's used quite a lot. It may be just low mood. So I'd explore, what does depression look like to you? Get them to tell me about their depression.
1: Well, and that enables you to then validate that's definitely what's going on here. Therefore, the right way to perhaps attack this would be X, Y, and Z.
2: It's through exploring their feelings and stuff like that. So it may be a session or a couple of sessions. So sometimes I've got a measure called a PHQ-9. That is a depression score. And I'll ask the client if they want to go through that and measure that. But I treat the client rather than the depression. Does that make sense? Because a depression could be a label. So I look at the person rather than the depression.
1: And what does success look like to you? What are you trying to achieve for that person?
2: The first session would be asking them what best hopes for therapy would be and how do you know when you get there. So they'd say something like, I want to be happy. How do you know what happiness looks like? When I look at success as such, when somebody's depressed, they'll have no motivation. So by the end of therapy or near the end of treatment, they're going to have some sort of spark in them. They're going to be doing more. So that will be my goal, or a marker that they've recovered or recovering from depression.
1: Has anyone asked, or presumably they have, how it compares when you do the sorts of interventions that you offer compared with the sorts of benefits people might or might not get from a packet of pills? What's the comparison?
2: Well, there's no side effects from therapy for a start. I'm not against medication, but medication can obviously give side effects. But also the serotonin that you get in some antidepressants, you can create your own serotonin by doing things that you enjoy doing, like getting outside or doing some sport or some movement, some exercise, or mixing with other people. You can create those chemicals yourself. But again, I am not dissing any medication because it has its place, certainly.
1: And when you take people through the various manoeuvres that you as a psychotherapist have to try to bolster people's mood, make them more resilient, reduce their anxieties and get them feeling more positive, how do you think that's actually working? Or what are you helping to achieve in their mind and in their brain that they are not able to do themselves?
2: I think when you're depressed, you've got a very negative internal dialogue. And I think our loved ones will be telling them that you can make it, you're fine. But they won't believe them. So I think as a stranger, which I will be as a therapist, I'm hopefully reinforcing a more compassionate rather than a critical voice. Depression's very

0: be critical. So I'll be validating what they're feeling, but also that depression's an illness and they will get better, and they're not the only ones that are depressed. It is recoverable from, so it's more, I'll be encouraging compassion.
1: How do you actually measure success then? Because one of the things that must be difficult is if you're just asking a person subjectively, how do you feel? Everyone feels different day to day. So how do you gauge that people are moving in the right direction in general?
0: Their body is lighter, it's less tense, the muscles aren't so tense, and they feel lighter and they can see more of a solution.
1: Because
0: They can
1: psychiatrists, the first thing
0: see.
1: they write down in the history when they see someone is appearance and behaviour, isn't it? So I suppose you're
0: Yeah.
1: doing exactly the same thing. You're saying, how does this person look when they walk in the door?
0: Absolutely. Are they looking dishevelled? Got no respect in your appearance in a way, but when you're feeling better, they're standing up straighter. There's a difference about the way they're presenting. Their voice will be more clearer. They won't be talking to the feet, they're possibly making more eye contact, and they're becoming with a sort of like spring in the step, completely different.
1: And indeed, about half of people with depression who talk to someone like Jackie Rogers will see improvements in their symptoms and their quality of life by the end of the treatment. Nevertheless, that does mean that some people, and it can be as many as 30%, just don't get better with any of these sorts of interventions, both first-line medications and also talking therapies. They have what's been broadly dubbed treatment-resistant depression. And neuroscientists think that at a basic level, this might be because in some people, the brain learns to be depressed and it becomes very good at it, optimizing certain pathways that lead to relentless, intrusive, negative thoughts that end up drowning out the positives in life. And it's in this context where more invasive and dramatic interventions like ECT, electroconvulsive therapy, and even psychosurgery, cutting nerve pathways in the brain, have emerged. More recently, electrical brain implants, as well as drugs like ketamine and hallucinogenic agents, have begun to be explored with, thankfully, encouraging results. I asked David Nutt, who's Professor of Neuropsychopharmacology at Imperial College London, to take us through some of these treatments, both past and present, and how they're thought to give relief.
2: Well, the first real innovation in treatment-resistant depression was the development of ECT, electroconvulsive therapy, which actually was invented to treat schizophrenia, where it has marginal effects. But it was discovered that it definitely lifted depression in people who had chronic illness. And it was a revolution at the time, because before then, there weren't therapies for treatment-resistant depression. ECT involves essentially giving someone a seizure. So you put electrodes either side of their head, you pass a current through, and they have a fit. The fit itself lasts about 30 seconds or more to have a therapeutic benefit. The problem with ECT, of course, is that after the fit, it takes a while to come round. And also, the fit can incur muscle spasms, and also, if you get a lot of them, you can have fractures of the bones, etc. So ECT was quite rapidly modified so that people didn't have muscle spasm. They put muscle relaxants in so that it was much more tolerable. And then it became the mainstay of treatment-resistant depression therapy, and still is. In the UK, for instance, the NICE
1: Is it not dangerous, though, making people have a seizure, uncontrolled neurological activity for a reasonable period of time? Is that not bad for your brain?
2: Well, it definitely heals depression. It's not particularly good for memory, and that's one of the downsides of ECT, which is that they lose bits of long-term memory. It improves short-term memory, which is badly affected in depression. It's not an ideal treatment for those reasons, but it is safe because it's done in a hospital with an anaesthetist, so it's not an uncontrolled seizure, and the seizures rarely last more than a minute.
1: So when you're making someone have a seizure, why does that lift depression, do we think?
2: Well, that was obviously a topic of enormous research interest, including some of my very earliest work. And it turns out that ECT turns on, in a progressive way, different neurotransmitters. The first thing ECT does is turn on the dopamine system, and then after a few more seizures, it turns on the noradrenaline system. And in the end, it turns on the serotonin system. So three of the main monoamine neurotransmitters, which are necessary for appropriate levels of mood and different aspects of mental functioning, are enhanced by ECT.
1: Is that effect indefinite, or do you have to keep doing this to get the relief?
2: You can see an immediate effect for a few hours after the first seizure. People are eating and drinking. But to get what you might call a full antidepressant effect normally takes between about 6 and 12 seizures, and they're normally given twice a week. And then the effect can be very enduring. The effect can last for months or years, but often depression

0: patient does come back, and then people are given a choice, either having some more ECT. Very often we put people on a mood stabilizer to try to keep their mood improved after ECT.
1: We also hear people talking about the question of brain stimulation, putting electrodes into the brain chronically and delivering impulses, which also has a mood lifting effect. Is that a sort of modern counterpart or a safer alternative to ECT? Does it work the same way but is basically a bit kinder?
0: Yes, it does. And in fact, the idea of deep brain stimulation came in part from the work on ECT, showing that ECT enhanced dopamine function in the brain. And most of the experimental work on deep brain stimulation happened in Parkinson's disease, which of course is a disorder of dopamine function with dopamine levels falling. So the technology of deep brain stimulation was developed, and about 120,000 people in the world now have electrodes in their brain to help them overcome the symptoms of Parkinson's disease. That technology was then developed for depression by a lady called Helen Mayberg, who realized that in depressed people, there was overactivity in a certain part of the brain, in the prefrontal cortex. And that was a very important paradoxical finding, because until she discovered that, which she did using brain imaging, we had assumed that depression was a loss of the ability to feel pleasure.
1: Where does that part of the prefrontal cortex project to? So when it's becoming too active, what is it doing to downstream brain areas, and which downstream brain areas, and why does that translate into this profound dark mood that when you turn that single cluster of nerve cells off, immediately lifts the depression?
0: That's a question that we're all still trying to resolve. In part, it seems to project down and suppress the serotonin system, but in part, it also seems to lock higher cortical regions, the cortical regions in which we do our sort of thinking about ourselves, when we reflect on our capacities and our competencies and we challenge our decisions. It seems to change the tone of those and put people into a negative mood state. And it seems to lock people into that state of what we call rumination, where they cannot stop thinking about mistakes they've made. They cannot stop having beliefs of guilt or incompetence, etc.
1: Is it that that is what lies upstream of the depression, because they ruminate on the bad stuff? And if I spent all day thinking about bad things and things I thought I'd done wrong or not done as well as I could, I think I would end up with a low mood. So is it because it relieves people of those intrusive thoughts that it breaks that cycle?
0: That is exactly right. Absolutely. But the thing with the deep brain stimulation is you've got to keep doing it. It's a sort of tonic shift in belief about oneself. What we would like, and where modern research is going, is to try to avoid having to continually stimulate a system, but to rectify those abnormal thought processes. And that's where the modern treatments of depression, such as ketamine and psychedelics, come in, because they can profoundly disrupt networks of negative thinking after maybe one or just a few doses.
1: Is the effect persistent? Because obviously those things do have significant side effects. Patients who have been in trials have had some quite negative experiences doing it, not least because one of them, ketamine, is quite sedating. Psychedelics can give people unpleasant experiences as well as hopefully relieving their depression. So is this, again, like ECT, you do it a bit and then you get some long-term relief, or do you have to keep doing it?
0: I'll start with the easy answer. Psychedelics like psilocybin, where there have now been over 10 RCTs of psilocybin in depression, largely treatment-resistant depression, a single dose of psilocybin, a single trip, can produce enduring benefits, which in the latest German study, which is not yet published, persist up to 1 year. So you can, in a sense, in some cases, reset those abnormal thinking processes. Ketamine is more complicated, because ketamine initially developed as a way of lifting mood. The effects of ketamine last for 2 or 3 days and then are repeated. So current ketamine therapy relies on giving it twice a week or 3 times a week for a period of weeks or months until eventually the depression lifts or it doesn't. However, what we and others are doing is saying, well, ketamine has brain effects which are rather similar to those of psychedelics. And maybe if we use ketamine like a psychedelic, give a bigger dose and have therapy around the trip, we might get

0: better outcomes. And so the current debate is between whether you use ketamine as a sort of prophylactic over weeks and months, or whether you use it three or four or five times over, say, a month and try to get a bigger benefit, which then is enduring.
1: Thought-provoking stuff. Thanks very much to David Nutt at Imperial College London. Well, it's nice, of course, to end on a positive note, but the reality is that more people than ever are ending up with mental illness. Rates are up nearly 50% in the last 30 years, and government figures say that one person in six in the UK is now using antidepressants. So although we've looked at how to manage this problem this week, as ever, prevention is always better than cure. So we must keep asking, what lies beneath this dramatic increase in mental ill health, and what we need to do to stop it? This is ABC Radio National. You've been listening to The Naked Scientists. I'm Chris Smith, and from all of us here at the team, thank you very much for listening. And until next time, goodbye.

0: Hey there, this is Sana Qadar from All in the Mind on ABC Radio National. Over the next 4 weeks, we've got something a little different for you on the show. It's a special series called Forensic.
1: There are many, many cases where the profile has been completely way off from what actually happened at the crime scene.
0: All in the Mind, Forensic. 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

to deliver humanitarian aid to Gaza. Some have alleged they were physically assaulted in detention, allegations Israel's prison service has denied. The activists, whose vessels were intercepted in international waters by the Israeli Navy, have now been deported from Israel.

0: 150 people were working underground at the coal mine in the Shanxi province when the explosion ripped through the site on Friday night. More than 700 emergency and medical workers were dispatched to the scene in a major search and rescue operation. President Xi Jinping has ordered a full investigation into the circumstances and says that company executives have been detained for questioning. Coal mines across the country have also been put on notice to comply with safety regulations. This is China's deadliest coal mining disaster in 15 years.
1: To sport and Collingwood coach Craig McRae. So Scott Pendlebury's record-breaking 433rd AFL appearance was one of the most meaningful moments in the history of the club. The Magpies shook off a spirited West Coast to win by 10 points at the MCG on Saturday as Pendlebury became the league's most capped player. McRae says the magnitude of the milestone helped push his side to victory.
2: I said at three-quarter time to the players, I said, let's make sure we put our heads on the pillow tonight knowing that we've gave everything we can for this guy, for what he's done for all of us. And our 90,000 fans rocking up today on the biggest occasions for our footy club in its history. It's a long history.
1: Elsewhere on Saturday, Carlton notched back-to-back victories with a 34-point win over Port at Adelaide Oval. Geelong underlined its premiership credentials with a 27-point victory over Sydney at Gardenia Park. And North Melbourne fought back from a 43-point second-quarter deficit to down the Gold Coast by 6 points with a goal after the final siren. You're up to date with the latest from ABC News. For more news at any time, download the ABC Listen app or head to our website.
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4: Hello and welcome to Pacific Review, where we'll take a look at some of the big stories from across the Pacific region over the past week. Coming up on today's show, Pacific police chiefs are turning to local coastal communities to watch out for and to report drug boats. The gloves are off as Vanuatu's Prime Minister pushes France for the return of two disputed islands. And Papua New Guinea authorities issue a warning over an erupting undersea volcano. We'll have more on those stories coming up. Pacific Review comes to you from the lands of the Bunurong and Wurundjeri peoples of the Kulin Nation. But first, climate campaigners in the Pacific scored a major victory this week after the United Nations General Assembly passed a resolution on climate change. The resolution recognized an International Court of Justice advisory opinion that states have a legal obligation to address climate change. As the ABC's Liam Fox reports, Vanuatu was a key sponsor of both the court case and the UN resolution, and the news has been welcomed in the capital, Port Vila.
5: It was the work of the group Pacific Island Students Fighting Climate Change that led to the International Court of Justice's landmark advisory opinion that has now been adopted by the UN General Assembly. The group's director, Vishal Prasad, says it's a great result.
6: To see the recognition that the UNG has given to the ICJ, the overwhelming support from countries from all over the region, all over the world, from different regions coming together, different blocs coming together, at a time when multilateralism seems to be strained, is a huge result, not just for climate, but for multilateralism and for solidarity in general, I think.
5: He says the UN resolution adds political weight to the legal weight of the ICJ's advisory opinion.
6: So whether this is at the climate negotiations in Turkey at the end of the year, or it is at domestic courtrooms in different countries around the world, the political consensus and legal consensus are now cemented through this resolution and through the ICJ advisory. So really, there's very little room for excuse for countries that are now trying to back off on meeting their commitments and meeting their obligations.
5: Vanuatu's government provided the students diplomatic support to get their case heard at the ICJ and pushed for the UN resolution. Its climate change minister, Ralph Regenvanu, says the UN vote is another significant moment in the fight against climate change.
7: It really shows that it is possible to have the international community support strong action on climate change, and it sort of reinvigorates us in the fight against climate change, which, you know, the Pacific has identified as our main national security threat. Now that we have this resolution approved, we now have a mechanism where the Secretary General has to provide a report each year to the General Assembly on how the advisory opinions

0: recommendations are being adhered to or implemented.
1: Mr. Reginvanu paid tribute to the students whose work started it all.
0: That's really something all young people should see as an encouragement to do what your most ambitious idea is, to try and fix the world and push it, because you may get there like these students did.
1: While the final resolution passed by the United Nations was watered down in order to gain broader support, it still calls on states to comply with their respective obligations to cut emissions and notes the ICJ's finding that polluting nations may be required to pay reparations. The United States had actively campaigned to sink the vote, with the US representative declaring the resolution included inappropriate political demands relating to fossil fuels. Australia supported the vote. Its UN representative, James Larson, told the General Assembly there was no international consensus on the implications of the ICJ ruling and stressed Australia was still carefully considering the court's opinion. He said Australia's support for the UN resolution should not be interpreted as agreement with every element of the advisory opinion. Rather, Mr. Larson said Australia's support reflects its recognition of the seriousness of the climate crisis, the need for concrete action, and the positive role of the ICJ's opinion in support of global efforts. That's not good enough, according to Amanda McKenzie, CEO of the Climate Council in Australia.
2: On the one hand, we are pursuing an agenda of renewable energy, which we now have 45% renewables in our grid, which is fantastic. But then on the other hand, there is still substantial subsidies for fossil fuels for domestic use, as well as approvals of significant fossil fuel projects for export, primarily for export as well. So we can't be having our cake and eating it too in this scenario.
1: She says the UN resolution and the ICJ's opinion before it could add weight to legal challenges against new fossil fuel projects.
2: In the Australian context, there are a number of massive fossil fuel projects in the pipeline, and this strengthens the legal case that is in many cases already being brought against those projects to show that not only are some of those projects coming foul of international law, it's also coming foul of international law.
1: Vishal Prasad from the Pacific Islands Students Fighting Climate Change says the UN resolution puts more pressure on major polluters and fossil fuel producers like Australia to do more.
3: The ICJ is particularly clear in this that all states have legal obligations to prevent significant harm to the climate, and that if they fail to do so, this carries legal consequences. Australia is particularly exposed to this as a fossil fuel producing country that has not properly discharged its legal obligations. This resolution is kind of endorsing that all countries, including Australia, need to now take the findings of the ICJ even more seriously and move towards a transitioning away from fossil fuels.
4: And that was Vishal Prasad from the Pacific Islands Students Fighting Climate Change, ending that report from Liam Fox. In a bid to tackle rampant drug trafficking through the Pacific, police chiefs from Australia, New Zealand and the Pacific have joined forces for a transnational crime summit. 17 tons of illicit substances, mostly cocaine, has been seized by Pacific authorities this year alone, with almost all of it heading to Australia. Regional police chiefs say they need to work as one team to beat the cartels. And as the ABC's Fiji reporter Lithe Mavono reports, this will involve bringing on board community members.
5: For Australian Federal Police Commissioner Chrissy Barrett, the impact of the regional drug trade has been brutal.
6: The illicit drug threat to the Pacific is exponentially increasing, corroding health systems, family structures, and our future. The next generation. The effect on such small populations is absolutely devastating. Together, as heads of Pacific Police, we need to target the cartels and organised criminals who are trafficking the poison, affecting our communities and our kids.
5: This week, Pacific Police Chiefs, Commissioners and International Law Enforcement Specialists came together in Fiji for the first Pacific Transnational Crime Summit. Since January, 17 tons of illicit drugs, mostly cocaine, have been seized in Pacific waters. And authorities say tons are being stockpiled in safe houses across the islands as cartels use the Pacific as a transit point on the way to the lucrative Australian market. Now, police are urging community members to help.
6: So through Pacific Watch, we will be asking, and we are asking, members of the Pacific community more broadly to assist us with that intelligence gathering. It is a responsibility that we need everybody to be taking seriously. We'll be asking them to remember, so record the details, remember what you've seen, and then to report. So recognise, remember, report. That is something that collectively as a whole community we can do to protect ourselves and each other.
5: The Pacific Watch initiative follows the Australian Federal Police on Monday announcing a new international joint task force to be based in Colombia, focused on sharpening intelligence in a bid to intercept cartel drug shipments at the source. Some experts have criticised the lack of information sharing between police across nations in the past, with under-resourced Pacific forces often flying blind. In Fiji's case, its navy has two small boats to monitor an ocean about the size of South Australia. But Commissioner Barrett says the initiative with Colombian authorities will involve Pacific nations and enable better intelligence sharing.
6: That is done through that joint task force will link into the Pacific Transnational Crime Network and the transnational crime units that are featured throughout the Pacific so that we have that real-time two-way sharing of intelligence, contemporary intelligence and information, but also joint investigative work. Now, whether that results in disruptions, whether it results in interdictions, in arrests and prosecutions, the goal is to have a disruption effect as quickly as we can.
5: The message was reiterated by New Zealand's Police Commissioner, Richard Chambers. However, he declined to go into detail about how the arrangements will work on the ground.
7: I'm not going to go into how much the funding is or for how long, but both the Australian and the New Zealand governments have invested in this opportunity. And as I said when I spoke earlier, we aren't there as Australians or Kiwis exclusively looking after the safety of our own nations. We are there as members of the Pacific family.
5: In Fiji, its police and military have joined forces in a highly visible joint crackdown on drug activity. A recent ABC investigation found links between the drug trade in Fiji and two notorious criminal syndicates based in Sydney, the Alamedin Crime Network and the KVT. And earlier this month, the nation's prime minister even threatened to push the country into a state of emergency over the issue. Its police commissioner, Rusiatu Tunravu, says this week, a line in the sand has been drawn.
8: Today, we stand united as Pacific police chiefs, fighting back, saying enough is enough.
4: And that was Fiji's police commissioner, Rusiatu Tunravu, drawing the line in the sand when it comes to illicit drugs in the Pacific. That story from the ABC's Fiji reporter, Lithe Mavono. Vanuatu's prime minister has sounded a warning over the future of the disputed territories of Hunter and Matthew Islands. The islands are at the centre of a long-running territorial dispute with France, who believe it belongs to its territory of New Caledonia. Although the second leg of negotiations between France and Vanuatu are scheduled for later this year, Prime Minister Joseph Nappat says Vanuatu is considering legal action if things don't go their way. Lily Rose Wellwell with more.
9: It was Paul, as it was unexpected, Prime Minister Chotham Napat putting aside diplomatic language to stake Vanuatu's political and cultural claim.
10: We are a nation of 83 islands. As we all know, two of our 83 islands are Umainupne and Umenek Leka Islands. These islands are sacred and have been part of Vanuatu for generations. But France also lays claims to these islands. France wrongly claimed these islands as part of New Caledonia during colonial occupation, and they did so without any consultation.
9: The two islands, commonly known as Anta and Matthew, have been a sore point in Vanuatu's relations with its former colonial master, France. But Prime Minister Nappat says it's more than a territorial dispute.
10: They consulted neighbouring countries and did not consult us. They have been ignored the persistent and very clear positions of the Kanak population, our friends, that these islands are not theirs and belong to Vanuatu. This is an appalling colonial practice that saw external powers wrongfully claiming what was never theirs and defining our borders.
9: Last year, Vanuatu's Prime Minister secured a commitment from the French President Emmanuel Macron to hold two rounds of talks on the island's future. The first round of negotiations took place in November last year, but the follow-up has been delayed multiple times.
10: We have seen questions raised both in Vanuatu and beyond about France's seriousness and commitment to resolving this issue in good faith. The second round of negotiations, which was supposed to take place last year, was pushed back to early this year and now to the end of June, effectively doubling the timeline that was agreed. We expected France to follow through on what had been agreed, but so far they have tracked their feet.
9: The Prime Minister's speech in Parliament struck the right chord, drawing support from MPs from both sides of the House. The Leader of Opposition, Ismail Kasakau, stood with the government, but he pushed for a hard deadline.
11: After June, we must cut one leg.
4: After June, we must have a position. Because when President Emmanuel Macron came to visit here, I told him that if he agreed, we could take the matter to the International Court of Justice, where they can deal with it and come up with a resolution. Mr. Prime Minister, we stand shoulder to shoulder with you on your position today.
9: Former Prime Minister Salo Salwai questioned France's motivations, arguing that it was not the case of a simple bilateral dispute, but an international problem that demands a different kind of pressure.
12: Once again, thank you, Prime Minister.
13: The Prime Minister made a good speech, but we must find for what reason we go to negotiation. This small island belongs to us. This is an international problem. We must find the right points. After that, it will be easy to find a solution.
9: But the Prime Minister says if talks with France in June don't go Vanuatu's way, there are other options.
10: Vanuatu will not participate in talks that do not offer a credible pathway to resolution. In those circumstances, we will be prepared to pursue all our available legal, diplomatic, and international avenues to secure the return of our islands. We will not take a passive approach, and we will not abandon our claim. We will defend our sovereignty with determination, with unity, and with resolve. We will continue the fight for the return of our islands.
9: The ABC has sought comment from France's representative to the Pacific. Vanuatu's second round of negotiations with France is scheduled for the end of June.
4: And that was the ABC's reporter in Vanuatu, Lily Rose Wellwell. 6 months on, after a pair of conjoined twins from Papua New Guinea were airlifted to Australia for life-saving surgery, doctors say the surviving twin, Sawong, is healthy and a vibrant young boy. And for the first time, the doctors behind the surgery have spoken about the medical procedure. The ABC's PNG correspondent, Marion Farr, with this report.
14: These are the sounds of a healthy baby and a familiar face at the Sydney hospital where he's being treated.
15: So he's the famous in this hospital. Like, everybody loves him because he's a smiling boy always.
14: His mother, Fatima Tinga, has become used to the attention he draws. Seven-month-old Sawong was born in remote Papua New Guinea, joined to his brother Tom at the chest, abdomen and pelvis. They shared several organs, and doctors weren't sure if they could be separated.
16: There's nothing in the textbooks about a situation like this.
14: Pediatric surgeon Gordon Thomas was part of a small team that flew to Port Moresby to assess the twins last year.
16: We had lots of unusual clinical findings in the twins that we had to understand, you know, in terms of what their physiology was and what their unique anatomy was.
14: The prognosis was not good.
16: Tom had a lot of anomalies that were incompatible with life. But when we saw Sawong, we saw a little baby who had a very good chance of survival, provided we could do a safe separation.
14: The twins were flown to Sydney and arrived just in time.
16: We actually discovered that we didn't have much time at all. It was just about a couple of days. So we had to do an urgent separation. We had to make a decision to separate them within a few days of their arrival.
14: The surgery took 8 hours and involved a huge medical team, including 5 specialist surgeons from the Sydney Children's Hospital's network. With tiny lungs and a congenital heart defect, Tom passed away almost immediately. A moment his mother will never forget.
2: I won't even forget the moment I lost Tom. It is like an open wound, and I still remember that feeling.
14: But Sawong survived, and 5 months on, Dr. Thomas says he's a thriving, healthy boy.
16: So he's doing much, much better than we thought. You know, you take a lot of responsibility for putting your hand up to help in a situation like this. You're prepared for all sorts of outcomes. You know, if it's a bad outcome, it's hard, you know, for yourself and for the family. If it's a good outcome, that's the best reward you can get. And this is being a great outcome.
14: Sawong's parents are getting ready to return home, and they hope the case will raise awareness about the need for improved medical services in Papua New Guinea, where the infant mortality rate is 10 times higher than in Australia.
2: If we were back in PNG, there would be no help, and I would have lost both of them.
14: Praying Sawong's legacy and Tom's will live on.
4: That was Marion Farr, the ABC's PNG correspondent, reporting there from Sydney. The central Bismarck Sea, northeast of PNG's main island, is known as an active submarine volcanic zone, and there have been a number of reports from sea passengers in recent days of steam and ash rising from a volcano below the waves. It's a situation that's prompted the provincial government in East New Britain to warn of the dangers posed by floating pumice, ashfall, unpredictable swells and turbulent currents for those at sea. The principal geodetic surveyor at the Robaal Volcano Observatory, Steve Saunders, say there's no risk to local communities from ashfall or noxious fumes, but he says the threat from a localized tsunami should not be disregarded given the current level of seismic activity.
17: We first noticed on the 8th that there was a few earthquakes up there. There was, I think, 3 or 4 in one day. And there'd been 1 or 2 earlier in the year spread out. So the little group of earthquakes on the 8th alerted us to something happening there. It's in a plate boundary up there between the North Bismarck Plate and the South Bismarck Plate, which are basically being pulled apart. So all the time we're getting some gentle upwelling of basalts quietly, and it quite often goes by unnoticed. What's unusual about this is that it seems much more energetic. Looks as though an edifice or a cone is probably building underneath there. Though, as far as we know, the bathymetry there was about 500 to 800 metres deep, but it looks as though cone has built up to quite shallow levels. And what's happening now is that we are getting pumice actually reaching the surface. Pumice is a very viscous magma, and basically the gas can't get out of it. So it forms like a fluffy mass, so it's quite buoyant. So it looks like it's bringing up lumps of pumice to the surface, then on the surface, and they carry on degassing. So it looks as though it's quite shallow, because otherwise the bubbles wouldn't be able to form if it was deeper.
18: So that ash is from a remote satellite. When you say a vent near the surface, do you mean like a volcano closer to the surface than you thought?
17: Yeah, well, the whole thing's a volcano. You know, there's magma and lava coming to the surface. So it is a volcano, yes. For ash to form, you've got to have fragments of material being thrown into the atmosphere. So that's more likely if you've got a vent that's in contact with the atmosphere or just below the surface. So it doesn't get entrained with the water and just go off as a sediment plume. So it looks like we may have a vent at or very near the surface. Just in the last 24 hours, we've got some ash. Before that, it's just pumice coming up and floating to the surface.
18: With the earthquakes and the actual volcano eruption, is there any danger to like local populations of a tsunami or anything like that?
17: A tsunami is the main worry. Because it's such a remote place, the ash and fume that's being produced is just blowing across the sea to the northwest. That's a seasonal thing. And in a few months, if it's still going, it will blow to the southeast. And both of those, there are no populations nearby. And of course, the further away you are, all the ash and everything drops out and the fume will dissipate. So it's unlikely to affect any populated areas. But as you say, the only risk really is if there's any tsunami generation. The risk of tsunamis is there, but it's not really a big risk. What could happen is we could have some more intense explosive activity, in which case we may get just small

0: tropical tsunami. Is that what causes more tsunamis? Because it's 100 kilometers at least to the nearest land. You could have some flank collapse, which you might get a slightly bigger tsunami. What happened in Tonga is unlikely to happen because this is a new edifice. So it's unlikely to have a shallow magma chamber that can collapse in on itself, which I believe happened in Tonga. That's quite a long-lived volcano, so it's had time for a magma chamber to develop inside it. Whereas as this one's new, it's probably not got a magma chamber. Not between the old seabed and the surface anyway.
1: The marine life, how will it affect the marine life closer to the islands where people fish?
0: The actual eruption at the moment is a long way from any coastal communities and reefs, etc. So most of the fish that are near to it will be pelagic fish like tuna, etc., mackerel, that sort of thing. We've received quite a lot of photographs from tuna boats, and tuna are pretty, mobile, just from away. The problem would be if there was a shallow reef nearby with reef fish who are much more localized. They don't move about so much. But obviously this eruption will be causing some damage to deep sea habitat, but it's a natural phenomenon, don't forget, so it's not much we can do about it.
2: That was Steve Saunders. He's the Principal Geodetic Surveyor at the Rabaul Volcano Observatory in Papua New Guinea, and he was speaking there to Dana Kirmov. And that brings us to the end of Pacific Review. I'm Evan Mosuka. Thank you for your time. And do join us again at the same time next week for more news and views from across the Pacific region.
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6: I was about to give up. And then I remembered and I started to write 60,000 words that I'd got from the song.
4: From novels that spark the imagination
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4: with ABC Radio National. Hello, Hilary Harper stepping into Rewind today to bring you the story of an Australian dog that changed history. Though this dog is one you've probably never heard of. The origins of the kangaroo dog, or roo dog, begin at Sydney Cove in 1788, and the canine is uncannily linked to Australia's colonial history. Today, producer Jane Curtis tells the story of the kangaroo dog. And just a brief warning for Aboriginal and Torres Strait Islander people listening, this program has the voices of people who've died and descriptions of colonial violence.
8: Hi, I'm Jane Curtis, and I bet you're thinking, what is a kangaroo dog?
9: They sleep all the time.
10: 16 hours a day.
9: They just sleep.
10: Very lean on politeness. Not the kind of dog that you sit there and go, oh, you would, you would, you would. You don't do that with a kangaroo dog.

0: And they're sooks as well.
1: They are sooks. But 16 hours a day, they are sleepers. And then the bit where they are active is just, like, amazing. When they were coming past me, it was like, boom, boom, boom. They're really full on, yeah. Name's Julie Dowling. I'm a fine artist, portrait painter, and I do history paintings as well.
0: Yep, I'm Dr. Carol Dowling, an academic in Aboriginal Studies. This is Carol speaking, because we are twins, or identical twins.
2: Carol and Julie Dowling are First Nations women of Budimir country in Midwest, Western Australia. Budimir country is semi-desert, and in spring, it's a carpet of West Australian wildflowers. Before I'd met Carol and Julie, I'd never heard of this sooky, sleepy, super-fast dog. And maybe you haven't either. We'll get to why that is and how the kangaroo dog got its name. But to picture the dog in your head, imagine a beefed up greyhound, a big athletic dog. These days, the kangaroo dog is pretty rare. Some people claim they've even died out, but have they?
3: Oh, hello, mate. Elsa. Good girl.
2: Maybe not. There was one place I found a lot of these dogs, 37,000 of them, references that is, in Trove, the online archive of old Australian newspapers and books. As a dog lover, I was hooked. And as a history lover, it mattered. Because history can be really people-centric. It's all about us. The more I dug, the more I found the kangaroo dog at key moments in our colonial history. In fact, the kangaroo dog was part of the colonisation process. But it also played a role in the resistance to colonisation as well. And sometimes it was just on the sofa, asleep. Let's meet our first kangaroo dog and hear more from twin sisters Julie and Carol Dowling. We're in Perth, tucked inside Julie's art studio, an old mining shed that sits in her backyard.
0: We were brought up with a story about particular dogs in our family that had sort of like a legendary status.
1: Yeah.
0: Julie's painted one particular one called Tiger Moth, and he was sort of like a dappled colour, wasn't he?
1: Yeah.
0: A brindle colour. And Tiger Moth was one hell of a roo dog. Our auntie Liz, when she was growing up there with Granny, that dog helped to learn to walk.
4: I'm Liz Dowling, or Auntie Liz. I was only a baby at the time, and there was this big dog. Its fur was like a tiger's fur, and I knew that by holding onto its neck, I could get around. That dog was a real solid dog, a friendly dog, a big dog.
2: Tiger Moth died before Carol and Julie were born. But they were brought up with the stories of kangaroo dogs.
0: You know, it's almost like that dog was a part of our life. Those oral histories are very powerful about that. We have a long line of storytellers, and our mum brought us up talking about her grandmother and the life that they lived up in a small town called Karoo.
2: Karoo is on Newid country, a tiny town on the train line, about 3 hours north of Perth.
0: She was known as Granny, so that's our great-grandmother. But she used to do quite regular hunting with the kangaroo dogs. Granny was forever making kangaroo skin pelts and making, like, blankets out of the kangaroo and them having kangaroo meat all the time.
2: Yep, kangaroo dogs got their name because they chase and kill kangaroos.
0: Forever when you're yarning to Noongars or Yamajis or whatever, the first thing they say to each other is, you got any meat? To actually have a good source of protein is the most important thing. It's always about meat.
2: Kangaroo is one of the healthiest meats there is, and kangaroos have been hopping all over Australia for at least 2 million years. They've been sustainably managed and hunted by First Nations peoples with weapons, nets, dingoes, and fire.

0: in my country, in Buddy, my country, the use of fire was very important to seasonally burn off the bush and force kangaroos down to a certain exit point. It took a long time to build up a good population of kangaroos. They often wouldn't touch the older males or the breeding females. A lot of the techniques for hunting were quite inspired by a real close understanding of country.
1: So what happens when the kangaroo is hunted by people and dogs with no knowledge of or connection to country? To find out, let's leave Budimir country in the west and go to the east coast, to Gadigal country, and the birth of the first kangaroo dog. It's 1788. The lives of First Nations people are about to change forever. Over 1,000

0: In the first few years of the colony at Sydney Cove, the crops failed, and so the British hunt kangaroos. They hunt them with muskets that rarely hit their targets, and with the governor's greyhounds.
1: They tried to ambush kangaroos and hunt kangaroos, but yeah, kangaroos are very wary, and they've been hunted, you know, for 60,000 years by people, so they know that people are trouble and they know that dogs are trouble.
0: Turns out that these greyhounds, bred to kill rabbits and foxes, just weren't cut out for the job of tackling and killing a kangaroo.
2: What can a kangaroo do? Oh, what can a kangaroo do?
1: Kangaroos are really dangerous. They can grab a dog, they can fight them savagely. They can use their enormous nails to disembowel them. They can get into water. They can grab dogs. They can stand on them and drown them. And they've had thousands of years practice doing this with dingoes. The colonists soon realised that they needed a harder dog. So they got hold of Scottish deerhounds and cross those with greyhounds, which is the animal that we knew then as the kangaroo dog.
0: So sometime in the first 15 years of the Sydney colony, the first kangaroo dog puppy was born. We'll call her Speedy, after a real kangaroo dog of the time. Speedy, the furry, muscly deerhound greyhound cross, looked quite distinctive.
3: Rudolph the wet-nosed crossbreed, ugliest dog I've seen.
1: Look, beauty's in the eye of the beholder, but I know people who are very close to me have seen pictures and thought, that's the ugliest dog I've ever seen in my life. They weren't bred to be pretty, they were bred to do a job, and they're about as pretty as a rifle.
3: Covered in fleas and mange. And all of the town dogs picked on Rudolph, cause he couldn't fight.
0: Luckily for kangaroo dog Speedy, looks didn't count.
1: For a while, they became the most valuable commodity in the colony because that's what kept everyone in their protein, so they were a pretty important dog.
0: Thanks to the skills of Speedy and other kangaroo dogs, kangaroo meat was a regular colonial dish, cooked in soup, stews, or the famous kangaroo steamer. With kangaroo meat on the menu, British colonists bought and sold hundreds of dogs.
4: Sydney Gazette, November 3rd, 1805. Wanted to purchase for a gentleman at a distant settlement. A good kangaroo dog that must be warranted to kill and show. A liberal price will be given.
5: So they'd learnt in that 15 years in Sydney the significance of the hunting dogs in the Australian environment, the kangaroo dog, you know, the local breed. And that's what was brought to Tasmania in 1803.
0: James Boyce is a historian based in Hobart. In 1803, the British anchored their boats in the Derwent River in modern-day Hobart. A puppy named Bosun and other kangaroo dogs scramble off the boat. The kangaroo dog has arrived in Tasmania.
6: Well, it would have been like paradise. Can you imagine? All the waterways, that amazing Kunanyi Mountain, and the sounds, they say, the sounds of the whales. You're hearing the whales all the time in the Derwent, making whale song. Imagine that. It was magical and would have been just all stories. So many stories of everything having meaning. And then these tall ships arrive. My name is Julie Goff. I'm an artist and also writer, researcher and curator at the Tasmania Museum and Art Gallery. I'm also a Trawarway woman.
5: There's 200 miles of grassland stretching to their north and teeming with wallaby and what's still called forester kangaroo here in Tasmania, the eastern grey and the emu.
0: Basically, Tasmania was kangaroo paradise. And when Bosun and his roo dog mates arrive in the early 1800s, this paradise is about to end. The dingo, the kangaroo,

0: whose only predator on the mainland besides humans had never made it to the island of Tasmania.
1: These animals are not adapted to the dog. The animals had never seen anything like it.
0: So kangaroos on mainland Australia had defended themselves against dingoes for thousands of years. But kangaroos in Tasmania didn't know what hit them.
1: There's no more supply ships coming in. Everyone sort of forgets about this settlement and it's basically left to fend for itself. And so they just switched to kangaroo ration. Suddenly they're eating fresh meat every day and people's health becomes dramatically improved.
0: The Hobart government store buys huge amounts of kangaroo meat to feed the colony. Around 1 tonne of kangaroo a week is what the town surveyor, George Harris, told his mother in a letter in 1805.
2: My pack of kangaroo dogs are as good as any in the whole country. There's lager, weasel, lion, bosun and brindle. And with those dogs, I scarcely ever have to send out for meat. My two huntsmen can bring me 3, 4, 5, even 8 kangaroo a day.
0: And it wasn't the military officers or government officials like Harris doing the dirty work of hunting with kangaroo dogs. It was the convicts assigned to them. A perfect side hustle for the gentry.
1: Reverend Robert Knotwood was one of the officers and he was one of the ones supplying the government store, making more money out of selling kangaroo to the government than his own wage. The whole economy is centred on the kangaroo. And there was soon also resistance, pushback by local Palawa people, obviously.
0: Despite this resistance, the colonists and their kangaroo dogs go deeper into those beautiful Palawa-managed grasslands to hunt.
1: We soon see these convicts going bush, often without a gun, just with a dog.
0: The kangaroo dog Bosun was one of these dogs. Bosun lived with a convict kangaroo hunter in the bush.
1: Within 18 months of first settlement, we had British convicts living year-round in the Tasmanian bush. Now, this is one of the fastest adaptations to a colonised land. So they were dressing themselves in kangaroo skins, learning to make huts that they saw all around them. They were living semi-nomadic lives. Of course, what was in it for them was freedom. And the key was the dog.
0: These convicts were Australia's first bushrangers. But not the Ned Kelly kind. Not yet. And it was kangaroo dogs like Bosun that made it possible for Tasmanian convicts to range the bush.
1: They were called bushrangers, but they weren't bushrangers in the sense we understand it, like armed outlaws. They were accepted by the state.
0: Bosun was traded for kangaroo skins with First Nations people. And this trade had been happening since the early days of the Tasmanian colony.
1: There wasn't a lot that Aboriginal people initially wanted from British society, but the dog was a different matter.
3: The kangaroo dog, it provided companionship. It was an early warning system of colonists encroaching upon us. It provided warmth. It became a family member.
1: So the dog was traded, supplied. Puppies were supplied. The dog spreads right across the island.
3: The advantages of the dog were quickly understood and shows that we were flexible, adaptable, resilient people.
1: The kangaroo dog is central to this whole adaptation on both sides of the frontier, this whole encounter.
0: Tasmanian Aboriginal people adapted to the new dog, but the Tasmanian environment did not.
1: Sadly, the Tasmanian emu is extinct and the forester kangaroo, the eastern grey, it's recovering now, but it also was threatened with extinction, again by the effectiveness of these dogs. In the early decades of the British invasion, the introduction of the dog is impossible to separate from the introduction of white people.
0: By the 1820s in Tasmania and on the east coast of Australia by the 1830s, British settlers are now taking over Aboriginal land to farm food, cattle and sheep. Dog historian Guy Hull.

0: kangaroo dogs went with people. They lived with people in every little cabin or slab hut or the settlers made as they were spreading out throughout the countryside.
1: Free settlers who were given large land grants. They're wanting to keep out everybody else. This is my land.
0: One of the issues people had with kangaroos and why the reason they kept kangaroo dogs is because kangaroos eat the same thing that sheep eat, and that's grass. So they were seen as being competitors. Australian pastoralism just took war to everything.
2: Australian pastoralism did take war to everything and everyone that stood in its way. Here's First Nations academic Carol Dowling, who you heard from earlier.
3: All I can speak is from the Swan Colony in Perth and also up in our country, but in my country in the central west around the Murchison. Colonists, when they first came in contact with our people, we often would allow them to actually have a chance to have kangaroo or to hunt kangaroo. The idea of someone going hungry was unheard of. But unfortunately, as time wore on, those engagements, they quickly went sour, mainly because of our values within the community, within First Nations community, was one of reciprocity. You know, what are you going to give back to us in kind? Emus and kangaroos were considered open game for the colonists that came into our country. But there was no consideration that First Nations peoples could actually spear a sheep, a steer, to actually recompense for the loss of game in country. So the idea of reciprocity was an issue in that early engagement. A lack of understanding on both parts, but particularly from the colonists who viewed their conquering of country tantamount to taking whatever resources that was located on that country.
2: When Aboriginal people killed cattle or sheep, just as the colonists killed kangaroo, the British often retaliated violently.
3: It wasn't unheard of for whole groups of people being massacred or shot because of them taking sheep and livestock.
2: It's one part of the 140 years of conflict and resistance between Indigenous and non-Indigenous people in Australia called the Frontier Wars. And in these wars, the kangaroo dog's role changed to battle dog.
1: So the British techniques, I mean, it's really hard to talk about this stuff. They learned that the most effective way, and is refined in Tasmania and in New South Wales and then taken into other parts of the continent, is to surround Aboriginal campfires at night.
4: Our ancestors were attacked while sleeping at 3 a.m. It was this sort of set time when colonists thought everyone's asleep.
1: Position yourselves. And then as dawn breaks, you just open volleys of musket fire. I mean, it's just slaughter.
4: Raid an Aboriginal camp and kill everyone.
1: But the early warning system, so are the dogs. The dogs start to bark. You know, we hear often accounts of that, and then, you know, someone's out there, something's out there. So they become really key to managing this threat. But also their capacity to catch food on the go when you're conducting a sort of guerrilla warfare and you're needing to move all the time.
4: The kangaroo dog was a partner in the hunt for bringing down the kangaroo and the wallaby. So it made life more economically possible when our numbers were so reduced. It had to almost replace our missing people.
2: The frontier wars end in the 1930s. A legacy of the land grab left roo dogs right across Australia, but mainly out bush, in country towns, remote communities and outback stations.
0: But, you know, every decade that went by, they became less and less popular. So, you know, weapons became more accurate, and then rifles could shoot quite long distances and, you know, had the power to knock a kangaroo over. Well, they made the kangaroo dog redundant overnight.
4: I wonder about, you know, where are all the descendants of those dogs that kind of helped us survive? Are they with colonists now again? Are they back with where? Or any families, Aboriginal people, with the descendants of those dogs?
2: The answers to Julie Goff's questions are yes and yes. Kangaroo dogs are still with us today. They're in the bush blocks of Tasmania, in Western Australia, where they've probably got some dingo in them. They're all over, including Bairnsdale in regional Victoria, which is our last stop.
5: I've had this one line of dogs for 50 years, which makes me sound a little bit oldish, but I'm not. I'm just a young bloke.
2: This is Lex Raymond, a pastor of his local church and the only kangaroo dog breeder in Australia, it seems.
5: Come and meet some dogs. So have you actually seen a kangaroo dog before?
6: Never.
5: Wow.
6: I've only seen them in photos and historical paintings.
5: Yes. Yeah.
6: But I've never seen one in real life.
5: Well, they're a super friendly dog, and it's probably the temperament of these dogs that is the most endearing quality of them. This is Willow, hey, and she's just a real little sook and a softie, hey?
6: Hey?
5: Here, Elsa, come here. She's an absolute sweetie, very obedient. Here, Elsa, you can see in that dog, she's almost like a smile and the kind eyes, hey? She's a good girl.
2: I asked Lex if he could remember the names of the dogs that he's bred over the past 50 years.
5: What you're asking for, I could get my 9-year-old granddaughter to tell you, because she is an expert on all my dogs.
7: So the first dog he ever had was Scout.
5: Scout.
7: And he loved him lots.
5: She would tell you about Shiloh and Chick and all these dogs.
7: Shiloh, Chick.
5: And Rain. In fact, I've got dogs today that carry the names of those original dogs because of that emotional connection. I've got a pup here called Rain because I had a Rain 45 years ago. I have a Bonnie today because I had a Bonnie 50 years ago.
7: Oh, hello, mate. Elsa. Good girl. So this is Elsa. You can't see her, but she's very calm.
5: My granddaughter names my dogs based on her history she carries that I've imparted to her.
2: On Lex's farm, I got to meet real kangaroo dogs, Willow, Fagan and Elsa, the great-great-great-great-great-great-great-granddaughter of Bosun, the bushranger's dog. While the history of kangaroo dogs can make it sound like they're ferocious, bloodthirsty beasts, they're just not. And they're not ugly either. They're really beautiful dogs.
7: Well, for ages I was very scared of them because they're so big. But once you get used to them, they're very nice.
5: All dogs that we have been bred for a purpose. And the kangaroo dog's purpose has evolved as our world has changed.
3: The kangaroo dog is actually quite an honoured animal within our families, particularly in smaller country towns, especially in the southwest and up in the wheat belt. We do know that a lot of people will go out hunting with their dogs still. But generally, most of them are couch potatoes. These dogs, they're very pampered and very much loved by their families.
4: We've got a lot, I think, to thank for those creatures joining us. The kangaroo dog is, for me, emblematic of our people's survival against the odds and being able to use something as an ally that had come from so far away, and that when it was with us and our ancestors, I mean, survival was the task at hand, and it did work, and we are still here, and we partly have that dog to thank for that.
2: So the kangaroo dog was born of colonisation and the Australian environment, born on country, from hunting dog to bushranger's best mate to battle dog and family member of black and white Australians. The kangaroo dog's seen a lot. And by seeing the past through a dog's eyes, maybe we can face our history together.
8: Oh, Kangaroo Dog was produced by Jane Curtis. The sound engineer was John Jacobs. This has been a Rewind production for ABC Radio National, where you'll catch me, Hilary Harper, most of the week. Look forward to your company.

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2: Why aren't journalists allowed to tell you everything they see in court cases, and are the rich gaming suppression orders? 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

0: ABC News with Andrew Kaloupis. US President Donald Trump says that negotiators for the United States and Iran are getting a lot closer to finalising an agreement to end the war, but he's warned military action is still on the table. Donald Trump told American network CBS a final agreement will prevent Iran from obtaining a nuclear weapon and will ensure that Iran's enriched uranium will be satisfactorily handled. Mr. Trump declined to provide specifics about the agreement, but he says he would not sign a deal that doesn't give the US everything it wants. An Iranian foreign ministry spokesperson says both sides are now drafting a framework agreement, though gaps remain.
1: Our initial intention was to draft a memorandum of understanding, a kind of framework agreement comprised of 14 clauses. This memorandum of understanding will address the essential points for ending the imposed war, as well as the fundamental issues for us.
0: Federal opposition leader Angus Taylor has urged the party faithful to mobilise, as a poll indicates the coalition could almost be wiped out by One Nation. The poll of 6,000 voters suggests that if an election was held now, One Nation would get up to 59 seats in the upper house, in the House of Representatives rather, while the coalition would be reduced to between 7 and 21 seats. One Nation MP Barnaby Joyce says it would be way too hubristic to assume where the party would be at the next election.
2: It's an indicator, not a vote, but it's an indicator that corroborates with so many other polls and also the ground truthing of the election in Farah and, in a way, South Australia. We'll be making sure that we put our very best endeavours, if given that incredible honour, in the form that's represented in that poll.
0: Chinese authorities are investigating a deadly coal mine explosion that killed at least 90 people. China correspondent Alison Horn has more from Beijing.
3: The explosion happened in an underground coal mine in the Shaanxi province in northern China, about 520 kilometres southwest of Beijing. About 250 people were underground at the time. A massive search and rescue operation is still underway. China state media says executives of the company responsible for the mine have been detained for questioning. The explosion is the worst coal mining related disaster in China in more than 15 years. Alison Horn, ABC News, Beijing.
0: Israel's far-right National Security Minister Itamar Ben-Gvir has been barred from entering French territory as anger continues to grow around the world over the treatment of an activist flotilla heading to Gaza. Here's Tim Wharton.
4: Western governments, including Australia, have expressed outrage after the Israeli minister posted a video of himself taunting activists who had intended to bring humanitarian aid to Gaza while they were being pinned to the ground. Some have alleged they were physically assaulted in detention, allegations that Israel's prison service has denied. The activists, whose vessels were intercepted this week in international waters by the Israeli Navy, have now been deported from Israel. Ben-Gvir was rebuked by both Israeli Prime Minister Benjamin Netanyahu and the United States, Israel's staunchest ally, over his actions. Now France has weighed in, banning the minister from entering its territory, saying it cannot tolerate French nationals being threatened, intimidated or subjected to violence, especially by a public official.
0: The African Centres for Disease Control says 10 countries on the continent are at risk from the Ebola outbreak in the Democratic Republic of Congo. Here's the BBC's Richard Gogoi.
5: The head of Africa's health agency says the Ebola outbreak in Congo is huge. Jean Kaseya told journalists in Kampala there are already around 200 cases when it was declared last week. He warned the virus could spread farther in the DRC and across the region. The agency is now appealing for $300 million in emergency funding to contain the outbreak that has killed more than 170 people in eastern Congo. Uganda has confirmed 3 new cases, bringing its total to 5.
0: To sport, and in rugby league, Manly Warringah has made it 7 wins from 8 games for interim coach Kieran Foran, with the Sea Eagles grinding out a 12-10 victory over the Gold Coast Titans in difficult conditions at Brookvale Oval. Foran says it was a pleasing victory in the circumstances.
6: It was gritty, I suppose. Like, certainly wasn't our best performance, but, you know, consider the circumstances, wet night, conditions were tough, you know, just made for a difficult night.
0: And the Dragons were booed off the field after falling to their 11th straight defeat, going down 30-12 to the Warriors in Kogra. ABC News.
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8: This suburb is on one side of the M1, kind of like the main motorway that takes you from Johannesburg to Pretoria.
9: It's a Monday morning in Johannesburg, South Africa. I'm with Jane Codrington, and we're heading to a place where a church founded by Jane meets a couple of times a month.
8: So we're heading into a school called Bella Vista School, which is a primary school, a remedial primary school.
9: Jane was a Methodist pastor for years until she walked away from institutional religion to build her own church from scratch. She called it We Are Church. She says it's a community for those who haven't always felt at home in traditional church.
8: We're a group of Christ followers seeking to find a space to be together without doing traditional church. We meet in a school hall. We really just are seeking to be love in the spaces we find ourselves.
9: I'm John Offord, and this is the documentary on the BBC World Service. For this week's Heart and Soul, I'm in South Africa hearing how setting up this new church has been far from easy for Jane. Not only did it mean walking away from institutional religion, but also family, friends, and left her questioning her Christian faith altogether. Today I've come to see what she's built in its place.
8: This is a school hall. The semicircle is laid out with sort of three rows. And then at the front is a table, just like that. It's literally that simple. We did a workshop on Palestine. We did a Trans 101 workshop. And we did a child protection workshop in here.
9: Before this school hall, there was a Methodist church where Jane served as a pastor. Back at the house, I asked Jane what it was that ultimately made her leave the institutional church.
8: I think maybe the hypocrisy of it, the struggle that I witnessed to see authenticity in the people leading, the people who were managing the money, the finances, who were living their lives in one way and then preaching something different from the pulpit.
9: I wanted to ask you if you can describe what it felt like emotionally to turn your back on your faith community.
8: It was very distressing, and I found myself in therapy for about 6 months solidly because there was a sense in which I wasn't believed.
9: Were the moments you doubted the decision you'd made?
8: Absolutely. And doubted God, and doubted what I thought was a call, doubted what I thought my entire belief system and structure. There was a sense in which I questioned pretty much my whole worldview, I guess. So that seeking out of those few years was really, really key.
9: Did leaving ever feel like a betrayal of your calling or your past self?
8: In some ways, but in other ways it felt almost being more true to who I was. So there was a sense in which it was more about awakening and becoming. That sense of coming out and saying, this is who I am and this is what I stand for, and everybody else can just get over themselves. I am no longer going to stand for this. There was a sense of that, and it was liberating.
9: A big part of We Are Church's ethos is the embrace of people from the LGBTQI+ community. It's a stance that has cost Jane family and friends. So Jane, so some of your family don't speak to you anymore because of your decision to leave the institutional church. Mm. How has that affected you?
8: It's been devastating. It's meant that my children lost out on relationships that they could have benefited from. It's meant that I've lost out on relationships, my husband has, and it's also made me wonder if I could have done more and whether I have been a hypocrite because I have said that I stand for love and I have, in inverted commas, given up. But I have reached, I sadly have had to draw a line in the sand for my mental health, really, because the constant rejection and judgment has essentially been too much for me to bear. It is a sadness. It's a deep sadness. We've had family members tell us that we are, as in Graham and I, leading people to hell. We've been accused of being apostate. We've been accused of harboring sin and abuse and, yeah, we've been accused of all sorts of things. And in the very early days, when we began the journey of questioning the scriptures and just interrogating some of what we were reading, I was in my early 30s and I had three small children, and I had somebody say to me, "Why is your husband so intent on proving that being gay is okay? Is he gay himself?" And I remember thinking, why would you even go there? Like, why?
9: Jane's husband, Graham, has lived this story with her. The hurt, the accusations, and the determination not to give up on faith altogether.
10: For me, the remarkable thing about the people who are now in our faith community is that, as, to be honest, as beaten up as many of them are by the church, whether it's beaten up because of their sexuality or beaten up because of the sexuality of their children, even weirder, beaten up because life has beaten them up. And the church often spits out those people, beaten up because of things they've done in their marriage or things done to them, or beaten up because they were asking the questions you're not allowed to ask at church about God and the Bible and other things. And I think for me, the most amazing, like, humbling thing is these people, including myself, we still love Jesus. And so we weren't prepared to give up on our love of what Jesus and his model and who we believe him to be, of what that gives to us in our lives. So for me, I never lost my faith. I just found deeper depths. As Jane's husband, obviously I'm going to say this, but she's the most remarkable woman. And it's a real privilege to be her life partner and watch her express so much of who I know her to be as a human being. But to allow that to emerge into a community where she really has just become everybody's mother and big

0: sister.
1: Guys, no, you come. I think, why don't we take the stuff outside and just actually use that space, right? Otherwise it's sort of... And then if somebody wants to open up this and this, we can work out what we need in terms of groceries.
2: Yeah, I can do that with the admin box.
3: In Jane's world, even a garage becomes a place of ministry. But it also tells you something about how far she has moved from the institution she once belonged to.
1: I've basically been given... by somebody who's moving overseas, a few bags of clothes, and I've got some people from the church with me, and we're just going to go through them and see if we can find some good things that we can give away. These are some of our pride posters from last year. This one says, "You are so loved. We believe all people are made in God's image. God doesn't make mistakes. Our faith teaches us that love is a gift from God, and we stand with you. We love you. We embrace the LGBTQI community." So the idea with these is that if people are walking on the parade and they see these, and the idea of being queer and Christian resonates with them, they can stop and talk to us.
3: And was that quite a moment for you when you went to Pride in Johannesburg representing the church? How was that?
1: So Graham and I wore T-shirts that said "Free Mom Hugs and Free Dad Hugs." And it was very emotional. People could see us from about 50 meters away and actually approached us crying. And interestingly, Graham got a lot more hugs than I did. More men and more boys were looking for dad hugs than men and women were looking for mom hugs, which I think speaks volumes.
3: From spending the day with you, I know that obviously social activism and social justice is really important to you. Is that what drives you?
1: Yeah. Yeah, I think it is, absolutely. We've got to leave the world in a better place than how we found it.
3: Where's this coming from, this overwhelming sense of needing to support people from the LGBTQ+ community?
1: I think it's a justice issue, John. It's a justice issue. It's an issue of who is being left out and who is being excluded. And I can't help but see in the scriptures the verses and the way Jesus engages with, first of all, women. LGBTQ people in this time fall into the space of being marginalized in many, many spaces, especially in South Africa and especially in Africa. Many parts of Africa they criminalize being gay, and people are beaten and put in jail. In my mind, this is a justice issue. And advocating for this, it's the only thing to do because it's a justice issue.
3: Inside the house, I meet Vincent, a graphic designer who has fled Uganda after being arrested for activism.
4: As a graphics designer, I used to advocate for queer persons via my designs as I was doing posters and all that stuff. So it came to a notice that I was advocating for LGBTQ, whereby in Uganda it was an offense. So I decided to flee to South Africa because it is labeled as a country that welcomes queer persons.
3: What would have happened to you if you'd stayed in Uganda?
4: We're like, we are going to beat you to death. Because, honestly speaking, you were cursed to our family. One thing I know, if I stayed in Uganda, I don't think I could be still alive by this time. Mommy Jane is more than a mom, but an angel sent from God. I'm human. I deserve a right to be free. I deserve a right to be loved.

0: You're listening to Heart and Soul on the BBC World Service. I'm John Offord and I'm in Johannesburg, South Africa, spending a day with Jane Codrington, a former Methodist pastor who walked away from institutional religion to build her own church for the people every other church had turned away.
1: So I think that's we're very valid in the space.
0: We Are Church meets in the school hall twice a month, but the rest of the time it lives here in Jane's home, in her garage and out on the streets of the city. That afternoon, more members of We Are Church gather at Jane's home for lunch over orange juice and quiche.
2: Dear Lord God, thank you that we can all be in this place and thank you that we can share a meal together. And we pray that you bless to our health in Jesus' name. Amen.
3: Amen.
0: Over lunch, I asked Jane when faith first became part of her life.
2: It was during my teens, maybe 14, 15. And I don't know if I could even have said it was specific, but there was a sense of enjoying Bible teaching and seeing a comfort in it and an ability in it from then. But I don't know if I could be more specific than that.
0: So you mentioned hypocrisy earlier, so you described the institutional church as full of hypocrisy, if you like. I wondered if you can share what you experienced.
2: Well, I suppose one of the things, for example, would be around people's reaction to couples getting divorced. Then, for example, those two individuals who'd maybe been the victims, in inverted commas, of the fallout from that, would then pass on that same level of ungracious behavior to maybe a gay person who walked through the door, or a homeless person who walked through the door, or somebody who didn't quite match up. So the sense in which somebody had experienced rejection but couldn't then see that they were doing the exact same thing to the next person. And I saw it within our family as well. It just didn't make any sense to me. You would think that somebody who'd experienced such shameful treatment by others would then extend grace because they knew how it felt, and yet couldn't. I just don't understand that. And then to be critical of something that one just has absolutely no idea about is also just, again, beyond me. That type of hypocrisy.
4: Hello.
5: Hello.
4: How are you?
5: Fine, how are you?
4: Good. Hello,
0: hi.
4: John.
0: Nice.
4: Sorry, Nicola.
0: Nice to meet you, Nicola. Hi. That's Nicola Morrison with her husband, Christopher. She had been training for ministry in a Presbyterian church until she was dismissed after challenging its structures. They've been part of We Are Church since 2022.
6: I joined We Are Church with Christopher, my husband, a few years ago, and came from a Presbyterian background, and I was training to go into ministry, and then I left that not in a nice way after sort of seeing that structures and the way the organization functioned wasn't very equal. It was easy for me to leave the church because I was essentially fired for standing up against certain things.
7: Coming from where we came from, we were under the impression that we were already inclusive, but you don't see that till you get perspective. It's been a wonderful experience of just human beings all being who they should be.
0: Listening to Nicola and Chris, it's clear how much of this community is shaped by Jane. So I ask her directly about the theology behind it. How do you reconcile biblical texts that are traditionally interpreted as condemning LGBTQ+ relationships with your theology of inclusion?
2: The biblical texts have been badly translated. The the scriptures that are generally referenced are referring in many places to violent power dynamic relationships, abusive relationships, and relationships that would mimic pedophilia. They are not referencing loving same-sex relationships. The Sodom and Gomorrah passage, for just as an example, is just that was never ever about homosexuality. That was about hospitality and rape. Where we get the word sodomite is just bizarre. I mean, that's just an absolute crazy, crazy thought. And I think what I've wrestled with more than anything is not the scriptures per se, but how the theology around those scriptures was essentially fed to us as the truth. And it was essentially based on a bad translation. And that's made me angry, actually. A whole generation and a whole culture has been shifted, changed, and marginalized, essentially, because of a group of white, straight, patriarchal people choosing a translation that suited them. That has been a wrestle for me more than the actual scriptures, if you like.
0: So if you're wrong about this, what do you think God would say to you?
2: Well, if I'm wrong, then I've loved and given grace to far too many people. I'm not really sure what to do with that.
0: Do you ever doubt your interpretation?
2: Doubt, yes, but I'm also fine with that. So I guess as I've grown older and read more, I'm more and more aware that I am probably a Christian agnostic. I may not know all the truth. I just would rather err on the side of being more loving, more inclusive, and more available, and more loving, I guess. It's as simple as that, than being more excluding and more judgmental and more dogmatic.
0: What gives you confidence that you're not betraying your faith?
2: I guess a deep sense of peace, and a deep sense that I am loved, and a deep sense of who I am, and a deep sense of assurance. I'm quite relaxed with the mystery, quite relaxed.
0: But for Jane, these questions about exclusion and care are not abstract. They are deeply personal.
3: So Jane, so you have experienced personal loss recently in the family, yeah?
2: Yeah. Yeah. We lost our youngest daughter 3 months ago. She passed away after a long illness, and I was her primary caregiver. That was a big part of my identity, I guess. Her life was filled with struggle. She was autistic, and she was adopted from parents who were HIV positive. So her life began with us, with me as her advocate, right from the word go. So loving and caring for someone on the margins has been a role that I've fulfilled for a long time in many different ways.
0: And what did Rebecca think about the church that you created and the drive for social justice?
2: Rebecca loved going to church. I think her presence was instrumental in teaching many of the people at We Are Church about neurodiversity, really. She forced everybody by her presence to embrace noise, the unexpected. She forced people to be okay with interruptions, with the candle at the front being blown out because she fancied blowing out the candle at the front. I think she would be proud of how we are continuing. I think she'd be good.
3: I just can't begin to imagine how you guys are coping.
2: It is day to day. But again, I think part of a faith community that's authentic is that they're doing it with us. And the grief and the crying and the sadness is not hidden. And for me, that's part of how We Are Church shows up. It's doing what it just does, how it naturally is and how it naturally works.
0: I asked Jane one final question. When you look back at your life one day, what do you hope this chapter says about you?
2: I hope that there are just people out in the world who are in healthy, whole relationships, jobs, spaces, who are on the journey of faith, navigating this world, feeling like they belong, feeling safe and seen, because there was a space at a school where they were able to finally understand who they were and how much God loved them. And that space was made possible by a few individuals who rallied together and made some good coffee and unpacked the scriptures as best as they knew how.
0: By the end of the day, I realized We Are Church is not really about buildings or doctrine or even disagreement. It's about what happens when people stop asking who belongs and start asking who has been left out. And in many ways, I'm left with the sense that this is a church without walls. You've been listening to Heart and Soul on the BBC World Service. This programme was presented and produced by me, John Offord, with executive producer Rajiv Gupta.
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11: Welcome to the Philosopher's Zone. This is David Rutledge. Great to be with you this week for a conversation about climate justice. The ethics of climate change often come wrapped up in discussions about carbon offsets and reducing domestic emissions and what we can all do to encourage and foster the development of technical solutions to climate change. And that's all fine and good. We do need to be doing all that. But climate change is about more than just quantities of carbon and who emits them. It's also about how societies are structured. Who has power, who doesn't have power, who bears the risk, and whose vulnerabilities are ignored. And this means that the ethics of climate change has to engage with broader questions of political and distributive justice. My guest this week is very interested in this, and he's looking to push climate ethics away from a narrow carbon accounting framework.
12: My name is Jeremy Moss. I'm Professor of Political Philosophy at the University of New South Wales.
11: Jeremy Moss recently gave a very interesting seminar paper at the University of Sydney titled Climate Harms and the Just Climate Transition. And in that paper, he argues for broadening our discussions about climate change beyond simple cost-benefit analysis and in the direction of a more fully informed account of structural injustice. You've argued in your paper that climate harms are never purely natural disasters or weather events, you know, quote unquote. What else are they? Like, what's missing from the ordinary way that we often think about climate change?
12: Well, I think that when we consider climate harms and what caused them, we have to focus, of course, on the physical dimension of climate harms, the fire, the flood, and so on. But we also have to be aware of the complex causal pathways that lead to the climate harm. So, for instance, if you ask someone, what causes a climate harm? They'll say, well, it was a fire, a flood, and so on. And of course, that is part of the causal story that explains a climate harm. But we also have to be aware that it's not

0: just the physical dimension of a climate harm that's relevant, what we might call the public face of climate change. It's also the degree to which a person, an agent, is vulnerable and exposed to that harm. So to take an example, just imagine there's a suburb on a hillside in a city somewhere that's impacted by a climate-related flood. And that flood produces damage to property and to people. What causes that sort of climate harm? Well, of course, it's the water flowing through the properties and so on. But it's also the reasons why the relevant people were exposed to that flood in the first place and became vulnerable to it. So perhaps they live on the side of the hill because that's the cheapest land and they're extremely poor and they're forced to live there. Perhaps they're excluded from society in some way and forced to live on this climate-exposed hillside. Those kind of things that are not directly related to climate are also the causes of why they're harmed. And we need to include those complex causal pathways into our thinking when we're thinking about climate harms.
1: Yeah, it's interesting because vulnerability, you know, it's an interesting word. It's often presented as a sort of innate condition, like when you have 8 billion people distributed across the surface of the globe, some of those people are naturally going to be more vulnerable to disaster than others. There's a sort of inevitability attributed to it. But you're arguing that vulnerability is produced. It has causes and that those causes are morally significant.
0: That's certainly the case sometimes, I think. So, look, to a certain degree, everyone has a degree of natural vulnerability. Doesn't matter what colour your skin is, you're still going to burn and suffer if you happen to be in close proximity to a bushfire, for instance. But in the kind of case I gave earlier, the hillside case, the vulnerability there is caused by, say, social exclusion. And that's morally relevant to how we think about the causes of climate harms, but also crucially, who's responsible for those harms. Because if some group or collection of people is being excluded from, say, safe housing for whatever reason, then that's what's making them more likely to be harmed by a climate-related weather event like a flood or a fire. And morally speaking, that's relevant to deciding who's responsible for perhaps some of the damages, and I stress some of the damages that the fire or the flood may indeed cause.
1: I'm interested in colonialism, which is something that you mention in your paper. Can you speak a bit to how the legacy of colonialism plays into this issue of climate harm?
0: Well, so you take a country like East Timor, which is one of the poorer countries on Earth. Partly because of where it's located in the globe, near the equator, it's prone to various types of extreme weather events. But partly what causes the harms that people suffer there are not just the impacts of the climate hazard, the weather event, but also the degree to which the country is vulnerable because it had suffered unjustly under hundreds of years of Portuguese rule and later Indonesian rule, which had a deleterious impact on the country's resilience. And so the country and the people in it are more vulnerable because of those colonial impacts and not just because of the direct impact of the climate-related harm. And that's true in lots of countries. So some scholars, for instance, point to, say, with Indigenous people in the United States, for instance, one of the reasons why they might be more prone to feeling the effects of climate harms is because they were moved from their traditional lands onto lands that are more marginal, that are hotter, that are more arid, that are less likely to be flourishing lands under the new conditions of climate change. And that's partly true in Australia as well.
1: You also introduced the concept of what you call second climate harms. Can you explain that? What are second climate harms?
0: Well, second climate harms, or harms of response, as I also call them, are the kind of climate harms that come about not just through a climate hazard, but through our response to climate change in some way, either through our response to mitigation or adaptation. And they're harms that we produce more directly ourselves. So to give you an example, in Australia, hundreds of thousands of houses are now uninsurable for climate-related risks, and that's a problem that is only increasing and increasing dramatically. It's true in the United States as well and many, many other places. And what

0: bring to the market. Okay? And that's something that we could avoid doing. And it doesn't have to be that way. So, for instance, in France in 1982, they introduced a natural catastrophe scheme, which is a scheme that places a compulsory disaster insurance premium on other insurance policies called their CatNat scheme. And it directly came from, well, it was partly motivated at any rate by a clause in the French Constitution, which said roughly that the nation proclaims its solidarity and equality of all the French people in bearing the burdens related to natural catastrophes. And that's really significant because they chose, as a matter of justice, to prevent people losing their homes or having the threat of their houses lost via climate change. So they made a decision to include that robust principle of justice that we're not going to allow. Thereby, they've avoided what I call a harm of response or a second climate harm. So it's not just the climate hazards, the fires, the floods that are doing the damage, it's how we respond to them. And having an eye to avoiding those kind of harms of response should be a key goal of what we call the just climate transition. We ought to build in robust policies that mitigate these kind of harms for people.
1: Yeah, it makes me think of the transition to greener economy, you know, a lot of the discourse around that where people talk and write about closing down coal industries. And there's a lot of, you know, a lot of sort of impetus, a lot of passionate opinion about how that needs to be done immediately, you know, or at least as quickly as possible. A lot less discussion, not none, but a lot less discussion about supporting the workers and communities that have traditionally relied on the coal industry. So is that also the sort of thing you're talking about, where there's a second climate harm or vulnerability to a second climate harm there?
0: Absolutely. That's an example of one. It's a relatively small example. I think it's incredibly important to support the community

0: It's a relatively small part of the transition because, say, the coal industry, there's 30 or 40,000 people who work directly in the coal industry, but there's 13 plus billion people who work in general in Australia, and they're all going to be affected by climate change in various ways and to various degrees as well. So we need to make sure that while we are helping those communities that are directly affected through the hopeful phase out of the fossil fuel industry, we also have to make sure that it's all working people who are affected, and indeed non-working people.
1: So we've established then that polluters are certainly responsible for climate harm, but we're also looking to broaden the circle of responsibility. How far does that expansion of responsibility go? Like, I'm interested in this because the well-known concept of the carbon footprint, you know, pushing the idea that each of us should be held responsible for our own individual contributions to climate change. The carbon footprint, as I'm sure you know, is an idea that was invented as part of a PR campaign for British Petroleum with the aim of shifting climate blame from fossil fuel corporations onto individual consumers. How do you see the relationship between structural injustice on one hand and individual responsibility on the other?
0: Yeah, look, I think it's a really good point to raise in this context because it's simply true that lots of people have very little choice about some of the emissions that they have to produce. So, you know, if you have to take your car to earn an income, for instance, then they're probably what we often call necessary emissions. And trying to make people feel guilty or blame them for those kind of emissions is, I think, morally inappropriate. Whereas I think the really large changes that can be made in relation to climate change do come at this more structural or background level. And those changes are ones that certainly big fossil fuel companies have a lot of control over. They have a lot of control over because they are consciously in the fossil fuel industry when they don't need to be in there. They're also very often trying to influence debate, trying to change public opinion in the ways that you've noted, for instance, by trying to shift responsibility onto individuals rather than themselves. And I think even where individuals do have a choice about their action, I think just as effective or even more effective decision to make in relation to what you can do about climate change is not necessarily trying to reduce your emissions, although do so when you can, but trying to change the rules, if you like, change the rules of the game. And the rules of the game are certainly weighted in favour of some of the big fossil fuel companies and also people making choices that lead to higher emissions. And that's often got to be the focus of individual action, not just reducing one's immediate carbon footprint, which, as you pointed out, was a tactic that was introduced by BP and others in order to deflect attention from the responsibility that those kind of companies had for climate change.
1: On ABC Radio National and ABC Listen, this is The Philosopher's Zone with me, David Rutledge, in conversation with Jeremy Moss, who's Professor of Political Philosophy at the University of New South Wales. We're talking about climate justice and how the much-vaunted transition to a greener economy in countries like Australia really needs to take account of much more than just technocratic solutions.

0: not just look at the emissions that they produce within their territorial boundaries. What we also have to do is look at how they've contributed to climate change. And that may mean looking at actions that don't themselves directly emit. So what's an example? Well, the export of fossil fuels, because it's definitely a contribution to emitting, to produce, to supply, to subsidise and to sell fossil fuels for export. We have to, when we're attributing responsibility, we have to look not just at the end of the causal chain, at the smokestacks or the tailpipes, but all those actions or all the relevant actions that are part of the causal chain that led up to those emissions. And exporting is one of those actions. So I think this is particularly relevant for Australia when it considers its climate responsibility, or indeed when it leads the negotiations for the Conference of Parties, the COP meetings that happen every year, and it's leading them, we are leading them this year. Because I think it's no longer acceptable for a country to turn up at COP and point to its domestic emissions reductions, no matter how impressive they are, if it's producing, selling and subsidising fossil fuels, which are a major contribution to climate change. And this is not just true of Australia. So, for instance, it's true of Norway, it's true of Canada, it's true of the USA. All those countries, and in particular Norway, are responsible for far more of the harms of climate change than they let on because of their enormous contribution to climate change via their exports. So the emissions produced from the exports of those four countries are about 10% of the world's emissions. And if you take the case of Norway, for instance, Norway has tremendous domestic climate policies. Their per capita emissions are very low. The majority of the cars that are sold are electric and so on. They also raise a lot of money through taxes on their fossil fuel production. But that doesn't stop their production of fossil fuels. Indeed, I think they're arguably addicted to it because it raises so much money for them. So the point of that is to say that it's not just emissions that produce liability for climate harms, it's contributing to emissions via such actions as exporting fossil fuels, but also at the company or organisational level, you also contribute to climate harms when you lobby for anti-climate policies, for instance, as the fossil fuel industry standardly does. And all those types of contributions, supplying, exporting, lobbying, financing, influencing public debate, should be counted on the moral ledger when we come to work out who's responsible for climate harms and, importantly, who should pay the cost of them.
1: There's a lot of, I mean, there are some hairs to split, I suppose, in this issue of responsibility and complicity. I wonder if you think that there's, for example, a meaningful difference between, on one hand, directly causing harm, and on the other hand, merely enabling a system, working within a system where harm occurs, and if that difference is relevant here.
0: Yeah, look, I think you're right. There is a difference between doing that. There's quite a large moral difference. However, I'm not sure it applies in the case of exporters. They're not just sort of working within a system. They do a great deal to prop up that system through their conscious actions. They continue to invest in fossil fuel production. They continue to lobby governments and others at both a national and a global level to allow that system of the profitable extraction of fossil fuels and the harms that they do to continue. So they're not innocent bystanders. They're not just people who, you know, have to do this. They don't have to do this at all. They consciously choose to do it, knowing what the result will be. So it's not as though the effects of burning coal, oil and gas are unknown to us. They've been known to us for a very, very long time now. And yet these companies continue to do it. And that makes them far more than people who just happen to be part of a system and who don't have many choices. They don't have a choice about whether to emit because it's too expensive to make the opposite choice. They're very much agents who are contributing to the maintenance of a system of exchange and profit that is harming the climate.
1: But when it comes to Australia,

0: Australia's fossil fuel exports, and I guess this is something that pertains to other countries that export as well, there's a rationale that is endlessly trotted out that we're not forcing anyone to buy our coal, and if we don't export our coal, someone else is just going to export theirs. Why is that not morally sufficient?
1: Well, it's true that we're not forcing anyone to buy our coal, our oil, or our gas. But I think the sort of morally relevant point here is that no one's forcing us to sell it either. That's a conscious choice that what's called the carbon majors, the big fossil fuel producing companies, have made for themselves. They could go and do something else. Indeed, many of them do other things as a way of running their business. But they've chosen to continue to extract and sell fossil fuels. So that makes them morally liable for some of, and I stress it, some of the harms that the combustion and consumption of those fossil fuels produce. As to the standard argument, if we don't do it, someone else will. Firstly, sort of on an empirical point, I'm not sure that's true anymore, certainly not in the short to medium term, as the current war between the United States and Israel and Iran has shown. It's not always easy to quickly replace fossil fuels when supply is interrupted. And while there are other coal producers out there and other gas producers out there and so on, I think it would have a tremendous effect if a major fossil fuel exporting and producing country such as Australia said that it was no longer going to do that. It would send a signal that this is just too risky and irresponsible behaviour. And that signal, I think, probably wouldn't be ignored. On the moral question of whether if we don't do it, someone else does, well, I think that's a pretty poor defence, really. I mean, we wouldn't say that to all sorts of other scenarios where someone else might contribute to a harm, whether it's selling drugs or selling weapons and so on. We still think it's morally reprehensible to do that where we know that those products are going to lead to very harmful results. And so I don't think that's a defence that Australia and others should be relying on.
0: Well, if we come back to this issue of climate justice and vulnerability, if we look at the big picture, as you're advocating that we should, you know, if we're considering economics and colonial history and institutional failure and poverty and, aren't we sort of dealing with everything all at once? And this makes climate justice extremely complicated, certainly more complicated than our pragmatic political tendencies can accommodate.
1: Look, it's a fair point and a good point to raise in this context because, yes, it does complicate things to a greater degree. But if that's where the analysis leads and if that's what we need to do to fix some of the problems, then I think that's what we have to do. I mean, just to give you an example here, so in the Ecuadorian city of Quito, they had developed some policies to reduce their emissions by having more sustainable transport, encouraging public transport, and so on. But they found there was a problem. And that problem was lots of people, particularly women, wouldn't use the public transport because they feared sexual harassment of various types. And so in order to get people to use public transport and hence reduce emissions, they had to take steps to combat the sexual harassment. So they had to fix one social problem in order to fix another. Now, yes, that does make it slightly more complex, but it's a win-win scenario if you're able to do that. And what it also tells us is that sometimes you have to address other social problems in order to address the problem of climate change. Now, that's not always true, for sure.

0: Sometimes it might be really hard to work out who made who vulnerable and for what reason. So the example of people on the hillside I gave earlier that were affected and harmed, not just because of the flood, but because someone had put them on the hillside. Now, perhaps that's the case because of a really complex economic or social reason, which would be very difficult to untangle. Okay, maybe we can accept that. But very often, when there's an extreme climate-related harm that we have to solve, it just falls to the state to do it. So, if you like, the state is a sort of moral backstop. It should ask questions and it should allocate responsibility fairly, but sometimes it just has to act to fix things. And so, while it might have to go into the details of who caused what and when and who's responsible, getting to the bottom of that sometimes isn't necessary for it just to assume the duty of making people not vulnerable or not subject to climate harms.
1: Well, that's interesting, and I take your point about all of that. And yet I think that there would be listeners hearing our conversation and thinking, you know, all this moral complexity is interesting, but if we take it all into account, as well as making things complex, it also makes things slower. It can slow down climate action, whereas climate action really needs to be proceeding at warp speed. You know, we are in the throes of a genuine emergency. We don't really have the luxury of being able to take too much time to ponder the moral nuances. And I guess I'm sort of edging in the direction of a sort of we have to move fast and break things kind of argument, eggs and omelets. What would your response be to that?
0: Look, it's a good point to raise. I think that's a fair question. Let me see if I can convince you and your listeners otherwise. It certainly does sometimes make action on climate change more difficult if you have to consider all sorts of other factors. And, you know, it's hard enough to get enough action on climate change as it is without complicating it too much. That's certainly true. But one thing we need to bear in mind here is that if we don't get climate justice right, if we don't incorporate substantive and robust principles of justice into the actions we take about climate change, we risk harming people unfairly. We risk asking the wrong people to pay the wrong amount of money, the wrong people to make the wrong sacrifices, and we risk grievance emerging. So if people are treated unfairly by

0: What do they do? Well, they vote for Pauline Hanson, Nigel Farage and Donald Trump. And allowing that to happen because of a badly rolled out climate response is even more disastrous for the climate.
1: Jeremy Moss, he's Professor of Political Philosophy at the University of New South Wales, and he's been my guest this week in the Philosopher's Zone. You can find more information on our website. You can stream or download this episode along with an extensive back catalogue of previous episodes via ABC Listen. And I'm David Rutledge, producing the Philosopher's Zone on the lands of the Bundjalung people. I hope you can join me again next week. See you then.

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1: Go on a fascinating journey through the murky waters of history, memory, and the stories we tell ourselves in If You're Listening, Declassified, the new book and audiobook from Matt Bevan. From tales of lemon trees conjured by Stalin to Bob Hawke's emotional misstep in Tiananmen Square and the bizarre flight of a German teenager into Soviet airspace. If You're Listening, Declassified by Matt Bevan. 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
2: Good morning, ABC News with Sue Fitzpatrick. A man has died after being shot by police north of Brisbane. Chelsea Malunga has the detail.
3: Officers were called to a domestic violence incident at a house on Cavill Way at Narangba, following reports a man was armed and making threats about 12:30 this morning. Police say the man was armed with a gun and threatened and approached officers, and as a result was shot. Officers immediately provided first aid, but he died at the scene. No one else was hurt, and police say there's no ongoing risk to the community. A crime scene has been declared and the Ethical Standards Command is investigating, with oversight from the Crime and Corruption Commission.
2: A 28-year-old man's been charged over an alleged attempted sexual assault and robbery on the Gold Coast. Police allege the man attempted to sexually assault a 19-year-old woman before stealing her personal property outside a university accommodation on Parklands Drive in Southport about 11 o'clock on Friday night. The woman was taken to hospital for medical treatment. Overseas now, and US President Donald Trump says the United States and Iran are getting a lot closer to finalising a peace agreement, but warns he'll only sign a deal if Washington gets everything it wants. The BBC's Peter Bowes reports.
4: After cancelling plans to launch another attack on Iran earlier this week, President Trump has suggested that Washington and Tehran could be close to an agreement to end the war. In a brief call with CBS News, he said, "Every day it gets better and better." But he warned that if a deal could not be reached, no country would ever be hit as hard as they're about to be. According to reports, Mr. Trump is consulting with his advisers and speaking with the leaders of Gulf allies, including Qatar, Saudi Arabia and the United Arab Emirates.
2: Meantime, Israel continues to escalate its attacks on southern Lebanon and in Gaza, in breach of already fragile ceasefires. Global Affairs editor Laura Tingle reports.
5: Israel ordered residents of 11 Lebanese towns and villages to evacuate on Saturday ahead of airstrikes that killed at least 7 people. There were also reports of strikes and damage in northern Israel, though no injuries were reported. Israel says the US brokered truce allows it to target planned or imminent attacks, though that does not explain its strike on a medical facility which injured at least 25 staff. Meanwhile, in Gaza, 5 police officers were killed in an Israeli strike on a post in the north. Laura Tingle, ABC News, Jerusalem.
2: Back home, One Nation MP Barnaby Joyce says it would be hubristic to assume his party could become the federal opposition after an opinion poll forecast it winning dozens more seats than the coalition. The poll of more than 6,000 voters estimated that if an election was held today, One Nation could win up to 59 lower house seats. Mr. Joyce says he doesn't want to get too ahead of himself, but noted the poll did corroborate with other recent opinion polls and the party's win earlier this month in the Farrer by-election.
6: What's before us is an incredible responsibility placed on us by the Australian people. We'll rise to that responsibility, but we're not going to get carried away with what may or may not be down the track.
2: North Queensland jockey Shane McGovern, who died following a horse riding accident, is being remembered as universally loved and a fantastic horseman.

0: The 67-year-old spent hours trapped underneath a dead horse at Charters Towers racetrack on April 8th. Doctors amputated both the jockey's legs, but he was transferred to palliative care due to an infection. Racing Queensland's acting chief executive Lachlan Murray says McGovern has been an invaluable supporter of racing in North and Northwest Queensland. To sport, and Manly has climbed back into the NRL's top four with a 12 points to 10 win over the Gold Coast at Brookvale Oval. Brett Sprigg reports.
1: A low-scoring first half in slippery conditions saw just one try scored through Manly's Blake Wilson. From 4-0 at the break, Gold Coast's errors continued to haunt them. They had 18 for the match, but they fought back late with tries to Philip Sami and AJ Brimson, only for the Seagulls to hang on for interim coach Kieran Foran's seventh win in eight matches. Earlier, the New Zealand Warriors beat St George Illawarra 30 points to 12 at Kogarah. It's the Dragons' 11th straight loss of the campaign. Brett Sprigg, ABC Sport, Sydney.
0: Queensland's weather, there's a warning for strong winds and hazardous surf for the Garee Coast, Sunshine and Gold Coast waters. Scattered showers about the far southwest, mostly sunny elsewhere. Cairns 27, Townsville and Rockhampton 28. In the southeast, partly cloudy with isolated showers. Brisbane 25, Ipswich 26, the Gold and Sunshine Coast 24 and Toowoomba a top of 21 degrees.
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3: This is the documentary In the Studio from the BBC World Service. I'm Rachel Naylor. It's March 2026 and I'm in Sydney, Australia, meeting the author Thomas Keneally as he writes what could potentially be his last book. He's best known for writing Schindler's Ark, the book behind Schindler's List, for which he won the International Booker Prize. Thomas is now 90 and he lives in Manly, a hilly suburb in the north of the city, surrounded by beaches and the Sydney Harbour National Park. This is my first work trip outside of England and I've really landed on my feet. It's basically paradise. It's lunchtime on a beautiful sunny Tuesday and Thomas is meeting me on the Corso, a bustling main street by the promenade. There's children playing in the fountains, there's people queuing for gelato, and up there there's couples having drinks in a rooftop bar overlooking the sea. Wearing beaded bracelets and a flat cap, Thomas is leading me to an underground car park to his white Hyundai sedan.
4: There you go.
5: Oh, thank you so much. Cheers.
4: Ah, now I know you found the car park a fascinating exemplar of its kind, but it should be all fun from this point. I'm just going to take you up, show you the beach and where we live, and show you the hinterland. Where I live is in Dauphin City. Because lots of people lead fairly active lives.
3: We're passing surfers walking barefoot in their wetsuits back to their cars. There's swimmers taking a dip in the tidal pool. There's people playing volleyball on the beach. And we're surrounded by hikers.
4: And there's the entrance to the harbour.
6: Wow.
4: Right here. And that's the view that brings me out here all the time.
5: I can understand that.
4: Now, I live on the premises of a college for the priesthood, which is no longer that. It's a university college. So I'll take you around where we live.
3: We're on a quiet road surrounded by neat gardens and yellow signs saying to watch out for bandicoots.
4: We are actually tenants of the church.
5: Right, incredible.
3: Thomas has agreed to spend a few days with me, but he tells me that his wife Judy's in hospital and he too has medical appointments this week. We go into his white three-bed apartment.
4: I work in a little library in a deliberately non-distracting corner
3: We go into a messy, small, slightly underwhelming room.
4: There's very little reason to the books. It depends on remembering where they are. They're whatever curious thing I'm pursuing at that time, and they're also copies of my own work. There's a classic big desk, which I don't use and has traditionally been used to carry loads of books, so I don't normally write on it. It becomes a depository.
3: Instead, facing away from his view of the patio, there's a black laptop on a smaller desk in the corner.
5: And this is where you sit and write?
4: Yes, that above all.
3: It's covered with notes,
4: which are unreadable to anyone but me.
3: And it's next to a printer, a landline, more books, as well as some cashew nuts and a packet of fudge.
5: Oh, and what's that post-it?
4: Ah, I love you, Tommy.
3: This little square note with hearts on was scrawled by his granddaughter when she was little.
4: You are special, that's what it says. Yes.
3: And here there's a tiny replica Oscar for when his book, Schindler's List, was made into the film.
4: This is from a cake I got when the movie was such a success and won 7 Oscars, none of them for the writer of the original work, which is normal Oscar stuff.
3: The walls are jam-packed with a real mix of memorabilia.
4: Now, Judy hangs up most of this stuff, but I don't stop her.
3: Awards, photos, tickets, a caricature.
4: This is from the time I escaped a crocodile up in the Northern Territory. All that happened was I escaped it because it didn't want me. It ran in front of me, right in front of me.
5: And what's this?
4: Oh, that's my elevation to being a national treasure.
5: I'm familiar with the term, but in England it's just a phrase. Here it's an actual certificate.
4: It's an actual certificate, yeah. They had a vote. Well, that's about it.
3: Thomas has written more than 50 books, both fiction and non-fiction, and we're surrounded by most of them. Throughout his back catalogue, there are nods to his Irish Catholic background, his brief stint training to be a priest before he turned to writing, and his fascination with Australian history, especially its convict sites and Aboriginal culture. The reason I'm here now is to witness him writing his latest book, an essay about Mungo Man, a 40,000-year-old skeleton that was discovered in New South Wales in 1974. It rewrote Australia's history, as for decades, it was considered the country's oldest remains.
4: I'm at least a quarter way through it, and I hope it'll be finished this year.
5: And do you remember when you found out about Mungo Man?
4: I found out quite by accident by visiting the site, and I've been back a number of times. I came from a town where there was an Aboriginal tribe called the Thungudi, and there are all sorts of restrictive laws on them. And there was one law that said they must be back in their settlement by sundown, and that always interested me, that it was their country, but they had to be out of town by 6. So this is a story that validates Aboriginal possession of Australia. If Mungo Man had been a pharaoh, he would be one of the 2 or 3 most famous people in Australian history. They would already have a hotel out there and touring going on. But we're not as impressed by Mungo as others might be.
5: Well, this book may change that.
4: I hope so. That would be wonderful if it did. I'm sorry about the shaking leg. I will stop it.
5: Oh, Don't worry about it. Let me know if you need to take a break.
4: I might get a coffee if that's
5: okay. Of course it is, yeah.
3: The more we speak, the more I realise how many projects Thomas has on the go and how many he wants to start. There's the next instalment in the Montserrat series.
4: It's getting there, but it's not quite finished. It's been delayed. I'd like to do 12 of Montserrat and Mrs. Mulrooney. We'll see if we get there.
3: A book about a steward of Kenealy Land in Ireland being executed in 1895.
4: Well, I interviewed relatives and others about this murder that occurred on ancestral land.
3: And the story of Judy's convict, great-granny.
4: Who was sent from the female factory, a prison for women, in Parramatta, given 10 shillings to get to a remote place in the bush where her master would begin to use her as a servant.
3: It's now Tuesday evening, and we carry on our conversation in one of Thomas's favourite seafood restaurants. He loves the grilled barramundi fish, which today comes with beetroot and feta. We're sitting at a table in the open air, overlooking the marina.
4: Your health, young Naila.
5: And to you.
4: You're meeting me at the true beginning of old age now.
5: How does that feel?
4: Inevitable. And I'm willing to wait it out and see what happens. I'll be dependent on people to allow me writing time from now on too. It'll be dependent on people doing things I should otherwise do, like cook, iron, so on. When you're a writer, people think, oh, your time is so precious. And it is, but it's not more precious than iron laundry. Or...
5: Do you think about retiring?
4: Yes, and I've accepted it's not the worst thing that could happen. But I nearly came to woe resisting it. I became very ill resisting it. Anyhow, we all go through this process if we're lucky. It ends with death, of course. I don't feel like dancing in the street about that. But my ambition is to write the best book ever written by a novelist over 90. That was fatuously one of my aims.
5: Thank you.
4: Thank you. Thank you very much.
5: Wow.
4: Hey, that's a huge prawn.
5: They really are.
4: I was talking to a man who makes movies. His name's Baz Luhrmann. Do you know of Baz?
5: Of course.
4: He's going to make a book of mine called Blood Red Sister Rose into a movie. And he said that when he's making a movie, he never wants to make another. He never intends to make another. But then it all happens, the thing is finished, and then he falls in love with the subject. Then he wants to make that. He told us astounding things of how depressed he gets between movies and how much it...
5: Thank you.
6: Tony.
5: Thank you.
6: And Barramundi.
4: Thank you very much, sir.
5: And do you relate to that?
4: Yes. You're depressed unless you got a book. But you're tormented all through it. This is yummy. Is that okay?
3: Thomas confesses he recently suffered his first rejection. His publisher advised him to rework his non-fiction book on the Irish murder.
4: They suggested I do it as a novel. I started doing it and I found that I just couldn't. I couldn't do it because people had bared their souls to tell you stuff on the understanding it was non-fiction. And so I abandoned the novel and have been a little adrift ever since. So I'm finding my voice again and finding my purpose. I've got a few things underway, but not manically pursued like they should be. The question I've got to face is this a sign that I've reached the end, or is it just something that happened? Is it something that could happen when you were 30? So you wonder if it is Anno Domini.
3: Thomas is famous for being a prolific writer, often writing 1,500 words a day and averaging a book a year since his first in 1964. And I'm here to see how he does it. The only problem is, he's not writing. A combination of his and his wife's poor health and a book being abandoned has forced Thomas to take his first ever hiatus.
4: I mean, writers only write when they have no other option. They want to write, but when they get down to writing, all the things they said about their work, all the things they like to talk to people like you about, don't occur. They would have occurred the night before when you were dazzling your friends with your proposed novel.
5: Do you find that you're easily distracted?
4: No, not... And it's often self-distraction. If I work through to 11 flat out, I might say, I wonder what today's Guardian crossword looks like. If I'm writing fair dinkum, writing true prose or trying to, I work in the morning. And then there's often a break after lunch where I go for a bushwalk and listen to a recorded book.
3: It's Wednesday morning and I'm back at Thomas's house to do just that. We're going for a hike, his usual loop around North Head, and I'm a little bit nervous. It's going to be 27 degrees today and I'm pretty sure he's going to be fitter than me, despite the fact he's got a pacemaker and he's 90.
4: We'll start the less exotic part.
5: Do you ever find when you're listening to audiobooks that you're editing them in your head?
4: No. I've got enough trouble editing my own. We can go up here. No, I do it purely for the delight of it.
5: Why is this your go-to walk? What do you like about it?
4: I particularly like the vegetation, the disorder. It's its own place, you know. It's not trying to be like anywhere else. And we haven't seen a quarter of its beauty yet. And it's a way of keeping fit. Good morning, how are you?
5: Do you find you get recognised very often?
4: Yes, occasionally, yes. I find it delightful to be recognised for your work, as long as they don't want you to read their book.
6: Just be aware that there was a snake spotted down there about, well, 400 metres maybe.
4: Uh-huh.
5: So, yeah. Oh, good.
4: We're not going fully on that track. You'll be relieved, you know.
5: How do you keep track of the several projects you're working on at once?
4: Oh, mainly by not doing most of them. This is a beautiful view. It's of a part of Sydney called Mossman.
5: You're spoiled for views here, aren't you?
4: I'm sorry to be always hugging my pants on. I've lost hips recently through not giving nutrition enough space.
5: How do you find the researching element of writing?
4: Increasingly, I'm finding the subscriptions and the mechanics of it difficult. But I can get enough to be going on with. I forget code words and all that. I'm a very slow computer user. I can't click away like a young person can. I do like dictating if I could find the right form of it to work with, but I haven't succeeded yet. Here's a lovely Banksia.
5: Oh, yeah.
4: With big Banksia nuts on it.
5: Great.
4: And
5: a big spider.
4: And a spider. You don't seem very frightenable, which is a good thing to be.
5: I think I've put up a good front. I remember yesterday you were saying about how you'd had a break from writing. Do you have plans to start again?
4: I've got plans to start after this, yes. Very soon.
5: After this?
4: This experience with you.
5: Oh, I'm hindering you starting. I'm supposed to be witnessing the process.
3: We're walking back downhill towards Manly.
4: Gee, that's a turn up for the books, eh?
3: Thomas is on the phone to his daughter.
4: Her coming home today.
3: Judy's coming home from hospital. It's Thursday, my third and final day with Thomas. I really want to know more about this break he's taking from writing. And I'm outside his place and I've brought some yellow flowers.
5: Hi, I made it. Oh, these are for you. Yeah. Well, and Judy.
4: Thank you.
5: Oh, you're welcome.
4: You're beautiful. I'm speaking low because Judy was asleep.
5: Oh, okay. Thanks.
3: We go into the office and shut the door so we don't disturb Judy.
5: Okay, sure.
3: And I ask Thomas about his abandoned book.
4: It's the first time I can remember it happening anyhow. So it was a bit of a crisis. And that's what brought on the great lapse or the great lacuna or the great void in my writing, which I intend to get over quam premen as early as possible.
5: Is this been the longest break that you've ever had?
4: Oh, yes. Since I started, yes.
5: How long has it been?
4: It's been about 3 or 4 months, but things have got done in it. It hasn't even been empty of writing. It's been a slackening, the great slackening, at the age of 90. Or is it the great incompetence at the age of 90? We'll find out.
5: And how have you found the great slackening?
4: Miserable. Yes, I've got to get back to writing to save myself. Oi. Hello.
7: I thought I'd
5: introduce
7: myself.
5: Hi.
4: Oh, good on you, Jen. This is Rachel, Jen.
7: You've come a long, long way.
5: I really have, but yeah, it's a pleasure to be here. Thank you for having me.

0: me.
1: How are you, Tommy? Going well?
2: I'm okay, Jude. I'm very well.
1: You want me to make you a coffee or a tea or anything? Please?
2: I'm okay for now. You had a bit of a sleep.
1: I did. Yes, it was lovely.
2: And you're feeling...
1: Feeling very well.
2: Fresh?
1: Yes.
2: Good.
1: Fine. I'll back off now and... See you all.
2: See you all. Can you remember where I was?
0: How do you think getting older has influenced your writing?
2: It's very interesting that the experience of writing a novel is the same whether you're 25 or 90. And I'm depending on that proposition to redeem me and save me from myself and get me back into habitual writing. Very important for me. And if I find that I'm too old, well, I'm too old. But I'd hate not to know. I must know whether it's so or not. And I'd actually hate to be at the end of writing now.
3: Thomas Keneally was speaking to me, Rachel Naylor, for the documentary In the Studio from the BBC World Service.
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5: the arts aren't just entertainment. 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
7: Forgiving the Mass Murderer, the extraordinary story from a shooting at a mosque. This is the Religion and Ethics Report. Andrew West on ABC Radio National, ABC Listen, and across the Pacific on Radio Australia. Later, the final in our series on religious communities rebuilding after violent attack. Now, after 2 weeks of hearings at the Royal Commission into Anti-Semitism and Social Cohesion, Australians have a picture of a Jewish community experiencing harassment and violence. The Commission also heard different opinions on anti-Semitism and political protest. Professor David Slukey heads the Australian Centre for Jewish Civilisation at Monash University. He's been following the hearings.
8: The more obvious things to us are the extreme acts of violence, a Bondi, a synagogue being firebombed, and those are very visible to many Australians. But I think what most people don't see and don't know are these kind of day-to-day experiences of intimidation, of being harassed out in public, school kids being spat at in public spaces, Jewish kids in non-Jewish schools being bullied mercilessly.
7: A school teacher reportedly doing a Hitler salute.
8: Yeah, these things coming to the surface are much more common and widespread than we think. You know, one of the things that was really affecting to me was the testimony from the CEO of Jewish Care Victoria, in which she talked about the experiences of her predominantly non-Jewish workforce being targeted because they work for a Jewish organisation. And it just showed me that obviously anti-Semitism primarily affects Jews who experience it, but it affects us all in ways that are really damaging to the fabric of our multicultural democracy.
7: Mm. And Jewish Care, I mean, that's a social service agency. It's not a political agency. It's got nothing to do with foreign policy advocacy.
8: No, they do aged care homes. They provide disability services. They provide respite care. Mm. They're a historically important organisation in how the Australian Jewish community has arrived, integrated and sustained itself over a long period of time. Mm.
7: There was the story of a 15-year-old boy. He's just playing Minecraft.
8: Mm.
7: And then there's a barrage of anti-Semitic comments, really violent stuff.
8: Yeah. Part of my brain that says, oh, teenage boys are being teenage boys with their lizard brains. But, you know, obviously, how much leeway do you give for people to target and bully?

0: and behave in that way. That was really interesting testimony to me, because I think we don't talk about the gaming sphere a lot. We talk a lot about social media.
1: Mm.
0: And actually, there's research internationally that talks about the prevalence of exactly that kind of story that that parent described and the boy described of his experience in the gaming sphere.
1: Rabbi Ben Elton, who's the rabbi of the historic Great Synagogue in Sydney, also said a couple of things that really registered with me. The first was that he said ghettos cannot be the answer for Jews in Australia. What was he saying there?
0: What we're talking about is not literal ghettos in the way that we talked about it in World War II era Europe or in medieval Italy. If I'm understanding him correctly, the answer isn't to build ever higher walls and fortify the community. So for people who haven't spent time in Sydney's eastern suburbs or in Melbourne's inner southeast, you might not have seen the ways in which Jewish community institutions, schools, synagogues are fortresses now.
1: Mm.
0: You know, ever higher fences, many more security cameras, bollards, armed guards in primary schools. It's quite confronting and quite shocking, the sense of fear that leads to that. Some days I think, is it really necessary? And then a Bondi comes along and you think, my God, it's really a shocking thing to have to send your kids to a school like that, you know, just to go worship, to have to go through security protocols for that.
1: Mm. But Rabbi Ben Elton also said something, and I think this showed a fair bit of nuance. He said he would not consider a banner that said boycott or sanction Israel to be anti-Semitic if it were outside Parliament. You know, whether he agreed or disagreed, he would not consider that anti-Semitic. But he would consider it anti-Semitic when a banner was stretched over the front of his synagogue. What's the point that he's making here?
0: Context matters. That's really important, that protest is an integral part of our democratic society, and activism is an inherent part of the whole project of democracy. But if the target of your protest is, in this case, say, a synagogue, and maybe you disagree with things that they've said or not said, but if you're targeting them as the kind of avatars for Israel in this case, that's where you go beyond the pale. Sometimes the question might even be for us, if it's anti-Semitic or not, yes or no, that's important. But the more important thing is, what are you trying to accomplish by targeting the synagogue in this case? Are you trying to intimidate them? Are you trying to harass them? Are you trying to make them feel that they don't belong in this place? And I think if you call it anti-Semitism, if you don't, you know, that's the kind of conduct that we should be steering away from, I think.
1: Yeah, Julie Nathan from the Executive Council of Australian Jewry made a similar point. She said pro-Palestinian posters and Free Palestine stickers were not in and of themselves anti-Semitic, but again, if they were attached to a school or a synagogue.
0: Mm.
1: I read into this the argument, we are not, as individual Australian Jews, or even collectively as Australian Jews, gathered for worship or for education, we are not responsible for the decisions Benjamin Netanyahu was making in prosecuting his war in Gaza or Lebanon or Iran.
0: Yeah, I think holding Australian Jews responsible directly for that is where you start to get beyond the pale. The kind of assumptions that all Jews think the same way is part of the problem that underpins that. So you might target a synagogue and there's a range of different views on the Israeli government and its conduct. There might be many different views on what Israel ought to be or ought not be. And to sort of paint a sort of broad brush where everyone is to the furthest extreme, you know, when it comes to Israel, that's again where you start to caricature people.
1: How successful, though, do you think the Royal Commission has been so far? And we're only a couple of weeks into these hearings in trying to wrestle with the definition of anti-Semitism, because there is other groups, the Jewish Council of Australia, pushing back against what they think is a far too consuming, far too broad definition of anti-Semitism. Do you think the Royal Commission has really getting to the nub of this?
0: The definitional question is a challenging one. We spend a lot of time talking about it. In ways, sometimes I think it takes us away from the core business.

0: it does suggest certain forms of criticism of Israel's right to exist as a Jewish state could be anti-Semitic.
1: Could be. So there's two parts to the IRA definition. There's the kind of top-line definition, which isn't the contested piece of it, and then there's examples of what may constitute anti-Semitism within that definition. And there's two or three in particular that are seen as controversial or maybe difficult to operationalize within the context of policies or governance. And they revolve specifically around criticism of Israel. So one example is applying a standard to Israel that you wouldn't apply to other like countries. That's kind of a tough one, like take a university environment to operationalize that, because if students are protesting Israel, what's the answer to that piece of it, that they must protest China equally or another country equally? It's a difficult one to like really prove, I guess, if you're trying to test it out in a legal setting, that that's going to, you know, fall on that side of the line. Yeah.
0: And while you're here, though, I must ask you, I mean, the ABC and SBS have both declined to use that International Holocaust Remembrance Alliance definition of anti-Semitism, arguing that it can inhibit journalistic inquiry. I mean, do you think that's a bad idea, an anti-Semitic idea in itself, in what the ABC and the SBS have decided to do?
1: I don't think it's anti-Semitic. If it's the right or wrong decision is, I think, a separate question to if it's anti-Semitic. And I don't think whether or not you adopt one definition or another is necessarily the thing that shows if you do or don't take anti-Semitism seriously. You know, I won't editorialize about whether I think it's a right or wrong decision, because I don't know enough about the mechanisms that have gone into it, except to say I don't see it in and of itself as anti-Semitic.
0: Not to use that definition.
1: If it's part of a bigger discussion of how do we tackle anti-Semitism, that's a kind of legitimate position, I would say, to take, to say there are many ways, you know, to tackle this problem. But if you're not having that conversation and just rejecting a definition, then I think it's probably bad policy, because what's the alternative? Whether it's an alternative definition or an alternative approach you're taking to defining it, I think there needs to be a sort of common understanding of what we're talking about when we talk about anti-Semitism.
0: Yeah.
1: But also, context matters here.
0: Professor David Slookie of the Australian Centre for Jewish Civilization at Monash. And this is the Religion and Ethics Report on ABC Radio National. Former Governor-General and Anglican Archbishop of Brisbane, Peter Hollingworth, has died. In his early career, he was a champion of the poor, especially for his work running the Brotherhood of St. Lawrence. He challenged the Hawke government over welfare and child poverty. But the Royal Commission into Institutional Sexual Abuse and the Anglican Church itself made serious findings against him over his poor handling of child sexual abuse complaints. Dr. Hollingworth later said, "I have lived with my failures ever since." Peter Hollingworth was 91. Police in the US city of San Diego are treating as a hate crime an attack on a local mosque. The attack recalls an immense tragedy that took place 7 years ago, much closer to home. An Australian gunman slaughtered 51 Muslims at prayer at two mosques in Christchurch, New Zealand. This is the third and final in our series, After the Storm, how faith and friendship helped three religious communities overcome violent attack. You can find them as a podcast at ABC Listen. We recall the Christchurch tragedy with a man who survived, but bearing a terrible loss. Fareed Ahmed is the author of Huzna's Story, My Wife, the Christchurch Massacre, and My Journey to Forgiveness.
2: After the, you know, accident in Nelson, my physical life was changed totally. It's very difficult to explain that how every second in my life being on wheelchair is a struggle. But luckily, Husna had very positive attitude, and I also had positive attitude, so we have been managing. We were, you know, focusing on what we had rather than what we did not had. On that particular day, 15 March, two of us, we were

0: into the mosque, same car. My car is all in a wheelchair, all a hand control. So I was driving, and as usually we were chatting, we were two chatterboxes, but she was the champion. she was champion. So we always talk, and we never had run out of talking. And the more talking we had, the more intimate and close we felt to our hearts about one another. I parked my car outside the mosque in the wheelchair car park. The last words we had was that who should hold the key?
1: Right.
0: And I said, I will hold the key because today I'm not going to deliver any sermon. So two of us, we can quickly get out. We come to the car. We will go and pick up our daughter from high school. And then from there, we'll go somewhere to buy some special takeaway to enjoy at home. So that was our last conversation, but she pushed me to the men's side door, and then she went to the women's side
1: Yeah.
0: door. So that was our last talk.
1: And you were in the mosque
0: I was.
1: when the gunman
0: Yes.
1: burst in. You did manage to escape,
0: I did.
1: but Husna, she couldn't leave people behind.
0: Yeah, she was helping others. That was for one thing, but still, she managed to escape with some other people and children. And then she went to a nearby house. And then from there, in between the shooting, the shooter, he finished his bullets and then he was going to reload it. And she was sneaking in between. And she was keep coming to look for me, to rescue me. And third time, she was shot.
1: Yeah, she went back three times to find
0: Yes.
1: other people to help.
0: Yes.
1: Yeah.
0: So last two times she went for me because, I was the only person in wheelchair.
1: And yet, within days, you were saying that you could find it in your heart to forgive the gunman. That just, because he not only took your beloved wife, he took 50 prayerful Muslims at two
0: Yes.
1: mosques. How did you find this capacity to forgive this man?
0: I would say probably the first forgiveness to the person who drove over me has probably trained me to think about forgiveness. I remember when I was inside and he started the shooting, everyone, they ran away and I was alone. I was thinking that definitely today I'm going to be shot and today is my, last day. But quickly I turned my brain to a positive page and I said to myself, Fareed, you cannot complain. You are Mr. 7% and now you see how many years have you lived. My brain, my heart was racing. Every shot I heard, it was painful. It reminded me that this is going to be one more death. What will happen to me? What will happen to my wife? What will happen to the children, women, imam, and other worshippers? What will happen to the race relation in New Zealand? How the world, Muslim world will react? Is there going to be any problems? So my brain was thinking, and with those thinking, one question came to my mind that how should I think about this shooter, about the shooter, anger, hatred, revenge, or what?
1: Yeah, you're.
0: And immediately the answer came to my mind. I said, no, I should feel that I am privileged to have a heart that has no anger or no hatred towards any human being. I should be thankful to God that God, you have given me some common sense things. And if He had common sense like me, he would not have done what he was doing.
1: Yeah, your daughter, she's only 15 at the time. I was so affected to read what she said. She said, with this gunman, something must have gone terribly wrong in his own life.
0: Yes.
1: And you said we have to even try to find the capacity for generosity in the spirit of the mass murderer. What does your religion say to you to strengthen you with these sentiments?
0: It's religion gives us three options. One option is go for the justice. Second option is don't go for the justice, but settled compensation. And third option is just offer forgiveness. So I took the last one. I want to be loved by my God, you know, and I believe that God is very merciful. We begin the Quran with saying, Bismillahir Rahmanir Rahim, in the name of Allah, the kind, the merciful. Those who can control their anger and can forgive the fellow human, you know, it doesn't limit, it has to be a Muslim or non-Muslim, any fellow human, then the end of the verse says that God loves these forgivers. So I am, you can say, I'm a beggar. You know, I'm a beggar for God's forgiveness and God's love. So that was my biggest motivation. And plus the common sense. The common sense thing was that, you know, what will be best for my daughter, for me to go ahead, to move forward, and what my wife would want us to do. My wife was such a person, she would have said, push this grief aside rather than become swallowed by the grief, carry it successfully and do something better for this world. You know, my daughter and I decided at that night that we would walk on the path of peace. It was incredible freedom. Yeah. Incredible. Suddenly, you know, we felt like that, you know, we were not encaged anymore with anger, but we received the freedom to move forward and mentally and emotionally to do something better.
1: Yeah, 30 years ago, I heard an almost identical story from an incredibly courageous man called Bud Welch, whose daughter died in the Oklahoma City bombing. And he ended up befriending the family of Timothy McVeigh, the man whose bomb killed him and hundreds of other innocent people. Here on the Religion and Ethics Report on ABC Radio National, I'm speaking with Fareed Ahmed. He's the author of the book Husna's Story, My Wife, the Christchurch Massacre, and My Journey to Forgiveness. In the weeks and months to come, first of all, you would write this beautiful memoir, Husna's Story, that's the book, and you would meet some world leaders. But tell me about what I think was one of the most profound, and that was, well, with the man who's now the king, King Charles. You met him when he was the Prince of Wales. What did he say to you? Because he really touched you.
0: He did. At first, you know, I read that, you know, in his Easter speech, he mentioned my name. He said in his speech, Fareed is a remarkable example of forgiveness. That was very moving for me. I did not expect those things. To be honest with you, I have never thought that a word called forgiveness would be so moving for so many people. I did not have any least idea about it. I was shocked that what is happening, you know, when a BBC journalist told me, and after he interviewed me, he said, Mr. Ahmed, in half an hour, about 9 million views, and who knows after 24 hours, you know, how far it will go. I was shocked. But anyway, coming back to that time, he was Prince Charles. I was very moved, and then I was going to a conference in Netherlands in The Hague, and then I received an email that he is inviting some of us to meet him in Christchurch. So I cut my

0: time short there to come and meet him. And I found him so thoughtful. And I still remember he said something. He said to me, Farid, I thought about forgiveness. You know, after your forgiveness, you know, I had the same question that how is it possible to forgive someone who has done the, you know, horrendous thing. But then when I looked into my heart, I found that the top layer is anger. And if that anger layer is removed, then underneath is kindness, forgiveness, compassion. I never heard such a beautiful introspection in my life beforehand. I will never forget it. He's very thoughtful.
1: Yeah, but I think the point is that the Prince of Wales, now the King, had been inspired by what you had done.
0: Oh, I'm very humbled by it.
1: One very, very difficult challenge, though. Could you ever come face to face with the mass murderer who did this?
0: I am ready. You know, I was ready, you know, soon after the tragedy. And, you know, I have been requesting the government in different ways that, you know, I would like to meet him. Maybe some people that think that, you know, just I'm talking emotionally. But no, look, I'm a healer. I am a trained homeopath. I studied 7 years in homeopathy in New Zealand. My research topic was homeopathy and mind. And I also a Muslim counselor. I have been an independent voluntary marriage celebrant for 11 plus years. I have the heart, I have the mind to meet him, to talk to him. And I will not be angry. Even some people, they say, what if he's angry with you? I say, doesn't worry me. Some people ask me, what if, you know, you do not want to get what you want to get? My answer is, I don't have any expectation. So some people say, so why do you have to meet him? I say, this is my duty as human brother. Because our society, you know, there is a tendency that you do something wrong and you are thrown into the rubbish bin. My philosophy is that angel will never come down to teach one another. It is us, we human, who will have problem. We have to solve. We have to be patient. We have to be compassionate. And if we just, you know, throw one another out, what if I had a son and, you know, he did something terrible wrong? What would I do?
1: Yeah.
0: On one hand, I have to be compassionate to him, loving. On the other hand, I have to discipline him. So we need to have balance. But in our society, I see, you know, sometimes there is no balance. You know, someone has done something wrong and we put all our hatred towards that person without acknowledging that hatred is swelling us also towards the hatred.
1: Yeah.
0: My point is, you know, if I consider myself as a good person, then I always have to maintain the high value.
1: Farid Ahmed, author of Huzna's Story, My Wife, The Christchurch Massacre, and My Journey to Forgiveness. 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That's where you'll find all our stories. Before we go, it's a year since Leo became Pope. On Sunday evening, Soul Search speaks with Australian Augustinian priest Tony Banks. He's known Leo since 1981. He reveals how St. Augustine shapes this papacy. Thanks to producer Mandy Roberts and Isabella Tropiano. I'm Andrew West. Join us again for the Religion and Ethics Report.
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with you. On Sunday Extra today, we talk to a Melbourne politician, Melbourne-born politician, who's running for election in Cyprus. We'll also hear about a library in Norway, which won't have anything available to read until the year 2114. And on The Year That Made Me, we're joined by acclaimed Soviet historian Sheila Fitzpatrick. That's all coming up on Sunday Extra, right after the 7 o'clock news on Radio National.

0: In this bulletin, a man shot dead by police north of Brisbane. The US and Iran getting closer to an agreement to end the war. And the political party in India hitting back at young people being labelled cockroaches. Good morning, ABC News with Sue Fitzpatrick. A man has died after being shot by police north of Brisbane. Chelsea Malunga has the detail.
1: Officers were called to a domestic violence incident at a house on Cavill Way at Narangba, following reports a man was armed and making threats about 12:30 this morning. Police say the man was armed with a gun and threatened and approached officers, and as a result was shot. Officers immediately provided first aid, but he died at the scene. No one else was hurt, and police say there's no ongoing risk to the community. A crime scene has been declared and the Ethical Standards Command is investigating, with oversight from the Crime and Corruption Commission.
0: Meantime, Queensland Ambulance Service have confirmed three people from the home were taken to hospital for emotional support and are in a stable condition. A teenager is fighting for life in hospital after a crash in the Mackay region. Police say a motorbike and a van were travelling in opposite directions along Lindemann Drive at Bloomsbury when they collided at about 2:30 yesterday afternoon. The motorbike rider, a 14-year-old boy, was taken to hospital in a critical condition. The van's driver, a 42-year-old woman, wasn't hurt. Anyone with relevant information is being urged to come forward. One Nation MP Barnaby Joyce says it'd be hubristic to assume his party could become the federal opposition after an opinion poll forecasted winning dozens more seats than the coalition. The poll of more than 6,000 voters estimated that if an election was held today, One Nation could win up to 59 lower house seats. Mr. Joyce says he doesn't want to get too ahead of himself, but noted the poll did corroborate with other recent opinion polls and the party's win earlier this month in the Farrer by-election.
2: What's before us is an incredible responsibility placed on us by the Australian people. We'll rise to that responsibility, but we're not going to get carried away with what may or may not be down the track.
0: Overseas, US President Donald Trump says the United States and Iran are getting a lot closer to finalising a peace agreement, but warns he'll only sign a deal if Washington gets everything it wants. The BBC's Peter Bowes reports.
3: After cancelling plans to launch another attack on Iran earlier this week, President Trump has suggested that Washington and Tehran could be close to an agreement to end the war. In a brief call with CBS News, he said, "Every day it gets better and better." But he warned that if a deal could not be reached, no country would ever be hit as hard as they're about to be. According to reports, Mr. Trump is consulting with his advisers and speaking with the leaders of Gulf allies, including Qatar, Saudi Arabia and the United Arab Emirates.
0: Meantime, Israel continues to escalate its attacks on southern Lebanon and in Gaza, in breach of already fragile ceasefires. Global Affairs editor Laura Tingle reports.
4: Israel ordered residents of 11 Lebanese towns and villages to evacuate on Saturday ahead of airstrikes that killed at least 7 people. There were also reports of strikes and damage in northern Israel, though no injuries were reported. Israel says the US-brokered truce allows it to target planned or imminent attacks, though that does not explain its strike on a medical facility which injured at least 25 staff. Meanwhile, in Gaza, 5 police officers were killed in an Israeli strike on a post in the north. Laura Tingle, ABC News, Jerusalem.
0: Chinese authorities are still investigating a deadly coal mine explosion that's killed at least 82 people. China correspondent Alison Horn has more.
5: The explosion happened in an underground coal mine in the Shaanxi province in northern China, about 520 kilometres southwest of Beijing. About 250 people were underground at the time. A massive search and rescue operation is still underway. China state media says executives of the company responsible for the mine have been detained for questioning. The explosion is the worst coal mining-related disaster in China in more than 15 years. Alison Horn, ABC News, Beijing.
0: The African Centres for Disease Control says 10 countries of the continent are at risk from the Ebola outbreak in the Democratic Republic of Congo. The BBC's Richard Kayoigi reports.
6: The head of Africa's health agency says the Ebola outbreak in Congo is huge. Jean Kaseya told journalists in Kampala there are already around 200 cases when it was declared last week. He warned the virus could spread further in the DRC and across the region. The agency is now appealing for $300 million in emergency funding to contain the outbreak that has killed more than 170 people in eastern Congo. Uganda has confirmed 3 new cases, bringing its total to 5. The World Health Organization has raised the risk assessment for the current outbreak to very high.
0: Ukraine claims it struck a vital oil terminal and a large oil depot at a Russian Black Sea port, starting fires at both locations. The BBC's Danny Aberhard reports.
7: It's clear from video posted online that Novorossiysk was the target of a sustained Ukrainian attack, with air defences trying to counter drones. What's harder to determine at this stage is how much damage it caused. But Ukraine has been targeting Russia's energy infrastructure to hit oil revenues that Moscow uses to fund its war. NASA satellite data indicates fires in the area of the oil depot, which Ukraine's military says is one of the largest in southern Russia. Ukraine also claims to have hit a Russian frigate in Novorossiysk and a tanker that forms part of Russia's shadow fleet.
0: The founder of an Indian online satirical political movement called the Cockroach Party, that has mocked India's governing party, has accused the government of taking down the group's website, as Tim Wharton reports.
8: Abhijit Dipka, who's currently studying at Boston University and is the founder of the so-called Cockroach Junta Party, claims the Indian government has taken down the group's website. Dipka launched the website and accompanying social media accounts a week ago in response to comments made by India's Chief Justice Surya Kant earlier this month, in which he compared unemployed young people to cockroaches. Kant has since clarified his remarks, saying his comments were aimed at people who acquire fraudulent degrees, and described the country's youth as the pillars of a developed India. Dipka, who's says the group's Instagram account has been hacked, claims 1 million people have signed up to join the movement in the past week.
0: Back home now, and tributes are flowing for a North Queensland jockey who died after he was injured in a training accident last month. May Argent reports.
9: Experienced rider Shane McGovern was badly injured when his horse collapsed at the Charters Towers racecourse in early April. The 67-year-old jockey had been in the Townsville University Hospital, but was moved to palliative care last week due to an infection and post-operation complication. He has since died. The Australian Jockey Association's Kevin Ring says Mr. McGovern's death has been felt through the horse racing community. Lachlan Murray from Racing Queensland says he was a natural horseman and universally loved and admired. The Jockeys Association is raising funds to support McGovern's family.
0: Four hikers have been found safe and well after a search and rescue operation in far north Queensland. The four teenage boys called police after they became stranded in bushland between Red Lynch and Canimbla in Cairns on Friday afternoon. Police commenced a search that evening, but their efforts were unsuccessful. The hikers were later able to signal police helicopters, allowing officials and SES volunteers to locate them yesterday morning. They were then winched to safety and no injuries have been reported. And now with all the news of sport, here's Fraser Fife.
10: Manly has consolidated its position in the NRL's top four with a hard-fought 12-10 victory over Gold Coast at Brookvale Oval. A Reuben Garrick penalty goal proved the difference for the Sea Eagles, who registered a seventh win in eight games under interim coach Kieran Foran. Foran says it was a pleasing victory in difficult circumstances.
11: Conditions were tough, just made for a difficult night.
10: Meanwhile, the Dragons fell to their 11th consecutive defeat, going down 30-12 to the Warriors at Kogra. The Western Force's hopes of qualifying for the Super Rugby Pacific finals are over. That's despite a 19-15 win over Fijian Drua in Perth. The Queensland Reds also had a 33-31 victory over Minor Pacifica in Auckland. Collingwood veteran Scott Pendlebury has broken the AFL's all-time career games record in a 10-point win over West Coast. Carlton, Geelong and North Melbourne also recorded victories. And Auckland FC has become the first side from New Zealand to win the A-League Men's Soccer Championship with a 1-0 win over Sydney FC in the grand final in Auckland.
0: Recapping the top story in this bulletin, a man has died after being shot by police overnight north of Brisbane. Queensland's weather, there's a warning for strong

strong winds and hazardous surf for the Garee Coast, Sunshine Coast and Gold Coast waters. Scattered showers about the far southwest, mostly sunny elsewhere. Cairns 27, Townsville and Rockhampton 28, Mackay and Bundaberg 26. In the southeast, partly cloudy with isolated showers. Brisbane 25, Ipswich 26, Logan 24, the Gold and Sunshine Coast 24 and Toowoomba 21 degrees.

0: It's 10 past 7 on Sunday the 24th of May. And this is Julian Morrow with you from Gadigal Land in Sydney. A very good morning to you and welcome to Sunday Extra. On the program today, we'll look at the push by Ukraine's new 35-year-old defence minister to use autonomous killer robots in the war against Russia. We'll also explore the demise of the democratic world's most successful election-winning machine, the party that won every election for a century, but recently lost not only government, but also opposition status as well. And our guest on The Year That Made Me is the Australian who became the undisputed queen of Soviet history, Sheila Fitzpatrick. We'll also explore today the pleasures and perils of revisiting books that you loved as a child with another Sheila, Sheila Pham, who's uncovered the unusual life story of Australian children's author Anne Spencer Parry. And if you've loved a book but looked on it very differently when you went back to it later in life, we'd love to hear from you. Text us via ABC Listen or on 0418 226 576 and stay with us for Sunday Extra. First up this morning, we cross to Cyprus, the EU member nation of about a million people, which will elect a new parliament today. It's widely expected that this will be a historic election for Cyprus, with the vote of traditional major parties plunging and an unprecedented surge of support for a right-wing populist party and a host of new parties. There are strong connections between Cyprus and Australia, which has one of the largest Cypriot migrant communities in the world. And indeed, among the record 753 candidates running for parliament in Cyprus today is someone born and bred in Australia, Costa Constanti. Costa spent 14 years working at the Australian High Commission in Nicosia, but in 2026, he's running for parliament with Volt, which calls itself the first pan-European party. And I'm very pleased to say that Costa Constanti joins us now to have a chat with Australia today. Thanks for joining us, Costa.
1: Thank you for having me. It's great to talk.
0: Yeah. Now, look, Cyprus, of course, is famously the site of the UN's longest-running peacekeeping mission, with the north of the island occupied by Turkey since the 70s. You founded a bi-communal cafe right on the green line that divides Cyprus. I wonder if you could tell us about that initiative.
1: Yeah, sure thing. I was on the board of the Home for Corporation, which is the world's only public venue in a buffer zone, so between two ceasefire lines, in this case between the Turkish troops and the Republic of Cyprus troops. And it's in an area that's manned by the United Nations. And some 15, 16 years ago, we said we wanted to create a cafe where people from both communities could come and mix without crossing to the other respective community. And we created this cafe, and it's still there to this day, thriving and doing well.
0: Fantastic. Well, let's move on to Cyprus politics now. I read an election preview by the Institute for European Politics, which says that 41 of 56 members of the Cyprus House of Representatives belong to the opposition. Now, my maths aren't very good, but that sounds a little bit different from the Australian system. Could you, and this might be a tough one, Costa, could you explain the political system of Cyprus to us?
1: Well, it's a little bit of a bit side. It's a little bit presidential. It's a little bit parliamentary. We have an executive presidency. However, the president is supported by political parties that are not in the majority. So his ministers are from some micro parties from the alleged centre and the far right. They do not have the majority, and but they basically have the president's signature on the bills they want to pass. Meanwhile, the parliament itself, the majority is not in the president's camp. So you can imagine what happens when they pass bills. The president can often send them back. So we have a little bit of a dysfunctional state at the moment, and we're

0: hoping that tomorrow, well, today, Australia time, tomorrow, Cyprus time, we'll have a new parliament with some new powers to be.
1: Yeah, I wonder if you could sort of chart out the territory for us, Costa, because Australians, as you know, are used to there being two major parties, but here it's Labor and the Liberals. So who are the two major parties that have dominated Cypriot politics in recent decades? And then I wonder if you could give us a sense of the emerging parties, including the one that you're running for, which is Volt.
0: Thank you. Look, so the equivalent of the Liberals here would be the Visi Party, centre-right, and the equivalent of Labour would be Agel. They name themselves communists, but they're basically centre-left. They, until now, have by far been the major two parties, well over 50% between them. But now they have plummeted down to 18 and 19% each. So you can imagine that neither of them have a strong mandate to run government. Then we have the emergence of the far right wing party, which is it was the love child of the Greek Golden Dawn, if you're familiar with them, which are outlawed in Greece. But they've established themselves in Cyprus. They call themselves Alam. They run on an anti-migrant, anti-foreigner, anti-LGBT, anti-peace building, anti-everything. And unfortunately, they're running third at the moment. They're polling at around 13, 14%.
1: So, and that's sort of double from last election, is that right?
0: Well and truly doubled, yes. The problem is that the next party is the fourth and fifth in line. It's anyone's guess who they are going to align with now. Some of the members that are running with those, the fourth and fifth party, are actually far-right wingers themselves. So if those characters are elected, they're likely to ally up with the far-right. Meanwhile, the centre-right that I mentioned this year, they actually have been flirting with the far-right as well to hold power. In fact, together they elected the House President 5 years ago. So there is already history there. And everybody wants to be in favour with the president, so they're probably going to ally up. Then you have us, Volt. We're probably the fifth or sixth party in line, and the last before the cutoff. You need 3.6% to get in. We're polling it around, depending on which poll you look at, anywhere between 4% to 7%. So we're feeling pretty confident we're going to get in. We are up for negotiation with anyone except the far right. We're willing to work with anybody. Our sitting member that defected from the Greens party, that defected over to Volt a couple of years ago, she's been in the parliament on her own till now, and she has passed a record number of bills and questions in parliament on her own, but in partnership with members of both the major parties. So we work well with those that want to be moderate, progressive, forward-thinking, and want the best for Cyprus.
1: And Costa, what does it mean that Volt is the first pan-European party?
0: Where the

at opening a chapter in Turkey. We have one opening up in Serbia. And basically what we do is we all work together. They are in the European Parliament. We have three MEPs from Germany and two from the Netherlands. And they not only represent Germany and the Netherlands, but they speak on behalf of all the European nations where VOLT is present. And they speak for us as well as Cyprus. So Cyprus has six MEPs out of the around 700 that are in the European Parliament. Those six Cypriot

0: And he is taking over a military which has been highly effective. The Ukrainian military early in the war was praised for high morale, effective small unit tactics, and then in two counteroffensives in 2022, very well planned maneuver operations in the relatively flat and open terrain of eastern Ukraine. So the military definitely has a background of traditional operations and generals who've risen through the academies and through the ranks. And there have been signs of a culture clash between this leadership in the military and Fedorov's approach. Now, it's not entirely true that they're at odds. The soldiers in the field and officers all the way up to the commander-in-chief, Sirsky, have embraced technology and drones as effective weapons and reorganized the military around this concept of unmanned systems. But there is definitely a culture clash in how quickly Fedorov is trying to press these reforms into the army, and a sense that they don't always fit with the reality of trench warfare in eastern Ukraine.
1: Hmm. Minister Fedorov has developed a strategy which is called, as I understand it, air land economy. What is the thrust of that strategy, Andrew?
0: Well, the thrust of this is that the war in Ukraine is a war of attrition, and Russia is a far larger country than Ukraine. It has a population about four times that of Ukraine, and Ukraine will not win with manpower in this war. The concept is replacing people with robots and let the robots do the fighting, essentially. And the land portion of it is the mix of automated and unmanned systems that we see now. The drones account for something like 70 to 80% of all casualties. Now, on both sides, the Russians are also taking these approaches. So drones have replaced howitzers, tanks, sniper rifles, a large variety of weapons. And now land robots are also being adapted for casualty evacuation and also for some combat operations. So the automation along the front is far along, but the concept is to push it farther, to remove operators from the front line, to use online systems, essentially, so the operator could sit in Kiev and pilot a drone along the front, and pilot a land robot with a machine gun. The air portion of it is about air defense. And the goal is 95% intercept rate for Russian drones. The intercept rate is now lower than that, and it's much lower than that for ballistic missiles and cruise missiles. So air is about defending the airspace, and economy is about trying to raise the cost of the war on Russia to encourage a negotiation. Now, importantly, there's not talk now about liberating Ukrainian land. It's about a strategy to bring Russia to the negotiating table.
1: Minister Fedorov has certainly focused on the possibility of autonomous drones, you know, robots that have the capacity to make lethal decisions without human oversight. Does Ukraine actually have that sort of technology at the moment?
0: Well, that's a very good question. Thank you. It depends how AI targeting is defined. And depending on how you classify this, maybe they do, maybe they don't. The issues are actually more narrow in scope than the broader question of whether AI-powered robots should be allowed to fight. And I think that inevitably militaries will be adopting these systems. Right now, it's about the final few hundred yards of a drone flight where jamming and signal loss is a key question. So it's almost like the last mile question for tech in the civilian sector, where how do you get to the household? So how do you get right to the target through loss of signal and jamming? And these auto-targeting systems, there are four or five companies in Ukraine that have auto-targeting systems that have been used on the battlefield. They identify an object, a car, a tank, or a howitzer, and they know the best place to strike it, such as the center of mass of a car or the breech system of a howitzer, and can fly autonomously using the flight controller on the device, would then be guided by the interpretation of the visual image on the video screen using AI. There are a lot of problems. Sometimes they hit the shadow instead of the actual object. They struggle to navigate around trees and telephone poles, and cars swerve unpredictably. So it's not a foolproof system, but it's already being used.
1: Okay, so it's already being used. And is its use a point of difference between the new defense minister and the more conventional military leadership?
0: On this point, I think there's certainly agreement. If there's an effective system, targeting system, everybody wants it. The question here is more between Ukrainian leadership and organizations like the International Red Cross and others who are looking at international humanitarian law, the body of treaties such as the Geneva Conventions and various conventions that govern how wars are fought. And the question

0: and is whether an autonomous AI system would be a, you know, grave human rights violation that we create these systems and they would not distinguish between civilians and combatants, for example. They would not be able to adhere to the Geneva Conventions. So I think that's where the tension lies.
1: On Sunday Extra, we're speaking with the New York Times Kyiv Bureau Chief Andrew Kramer, who recently profiled Ukraine's recently minted 35-year-old defense minister, Mykhailo Fedorov. Andrew, I wonder if I could ask you about another aspect of the new defense minister's approach, which is this memorably named program, Avenger Labs. What's Avenger Labs all about?
0: Well, this is an interesting program. Because the drones that are used now on the front are video-guided, Ukraine has a vast library of drone video. I think it's 5 million hours of battlefield drone video, which are both strike drones zeroing in on a target. And some of them are obviously quite grim. They show people running away, hiding, trying to throw things at the drone to save their lives, jumping at the last moment. So there are videos of machines killing people. There's no easier way to really put it, because the video targeting system records up to the last minute of the person's life if they're hit. And the concern is, you know, providing an AI model with tens of thousands, hundreds of thousands of hours of machines killing people would train that AI system to be better at doing just that. And I think there's been concerns raised about the potential long-term implications of that project.
1: Andrew, can you tell us about Minister Fedorov's relationships with U.S. tech companies?
0: Well, Fedorov is the point man in Ukraine for the relationship with Silicon Valley. And early on in the conflict, various leaders of tech industry, Eric Schmidt, former CEO of Google, Alex Karp, the CEO of Palantir.
1: Palantir, yes, the big data company. We actually spoke to the biographer of Alex Karp on Sunday Extra a couple of weeks ago, and he's certainly a colorful character.
0: Yes, and he early on had an interest in the war in Ukraine and had met with Fedorov and traveled to Ukraine when it was still quite dangerous and difficult to travel to Kiev. And they have a relationship. They provide products to the Ukrainian military. It has not been confirmed that Palantir is one of the companies that might participate in the Avenger Labs, but it seems like a likely candidate. There are said to be 20 AI companies, defense companies, that are interested in accessing this data set.
1: What would the Ukrainian military get out of sharing this data set with companies like that?
0: That's a very good question. Thank you. One of the ideas that Fedorov has is that data has value. And the data that has come out of the war is the silver lining. Obviously, Ukraine's paid with tremendous cost fighting the war, and it has retained this data. And the idea is to monetize it or to trade it for something that would help in Ukraine's defense. In the case of Avenger Labs, the program is structured so that the AI model that's trained on this video would have to be made available to the Ukrainian military.
1: Mm. And could you give us a sense of how Minister Fedorov is perceived throughout Ukraine at the moment? Is he a controversial figure or is he popular amongst Ukrainians in general?
0: Well, the war in Ukraine has had a tremendous cost on Ukrainian society. By best estimates, something on the order of 150,000 Ukrainians have been killed and maybe 400,000 or 500,000 have been gravely injured. And nearly every family has been affected, and at least millions of direct family members of men who've been killed or gravely wounded have borne the brunt of this war. Anything that would reduce the human cost of the war is cheered in Ukraine. The concept of saving lives by using technology is widely embraced. And I don't think the controversies around AI would gain traction in Ukrainian society. If this would be effective in defending their homes and defending their families, they would be embraced. He is popular. He's seen as a guy who is able to bring technology to bear in the conflict. I think among ministers, he has the highest approval rating or popularity rating. It's something like 29%. In this poll, it was measuring who is your favorite minister, something like that. So there is support for Fedorov. He has just started this job. This is now the fourth, I believe, defense minister during the war. So it's a position that tends to tarnish those who hold it. They're blamed for setbacks and are associated with the casualties and with just how grim this war is. So we'll see how it plays out long term. But for now, he is supported.
1: And Andrew, just finally, what is your overall assessment of the state of the war?
0: It's a conflict that's now in its fifth year. And in the past several months, the tide has turned and positions are being held And this is being done by widening the front, by increasing the range of drones and making every step more costly. It had been a stalemate essentially before. Now, I think it's even more officially at a stalemate, that they fought to a standstill. And one of Federer's initiatives is to raise

0: costly for Russia to advance.
1: Andrew Kramer, thank you so much for joining us on Sunday Extra.
0: Thank you.
1: And Andrew is the New York Times Kyiv bureau chief, and he recently profiled Defense Minister Mykolo Fedorov in a piece called Enter the Killer Robots, the Ukrainian Forging the Future of Warfare. Of the 1,360 seats that the UK Labour Party lost in the recent local elections, arguably the worst losses were in Wales, where Welsh Labour failed to win a majority for the first time in over 100 years, since 1922. The Welsh Nationalist Party, Plaid Cymru, which translates as the Party of Wales, is now for the first time the biggest party in the newly expanded Senedd, or Welsh Parliament. Here's Plaid Cymru leader Rhian ap Iorwerth on election night.
2: As determined as we have seen in this election, no UK government, no UK Prime Minister, now or in the future, can cast Wales aside or turn a blind eye.

0: Iro seats in the Senedd to 34, making it the official opposition. Joining us now is Ahu Gwara, who's the political correspondent at BBC Wales. She joins us from Wales this morning, and with a blanket apology for all my pronunciations, Croeso I Sunday Extra, Ahu.
1: Thank you very much.
0: It's great to have you. Could we start with Welsh Labour? I wonder if you could tell us why Professor Richard Wynne-Jones at Cardiff University described Welsh Labour as the democratic world's most successful election-winning machine and why in the new Senedd it only has 9 seats.
1: Well, they have won every general and Welsh election in Wales for over 100 years. And so losing this latest election has been quite extraordinary. And not only have they lost, they have gone from getting 50% of the seats to just around 10%. And this is in a bigger, expanded Senedd as well. And the votes completely collapsed in a way that we've never, ever seen before in Wales. You know, they used to joke that you could just weigh Labour votes in some parts of Wales in the past. But that has just changed. Or you could, you know, you could elect a monkey with a red rosette and, you know, they would win. It didn't matter who they were, Labour would win. You know, families voted Labour. That's what they did in certain parts of Wales. But there has been a shift in this election. And, you know, it's a number of reasons. Fatigue, people are fed up. You know, I'm sure in many parts of the world, things are tough at the moment. And people are really feeling it. And they feel that something has to change. And so they look at where Labour have been governing in Wales in a devolved presence for over 27 years now, and thinking, like, what have you really done for us? And so we're looking elsewhere. And I think there's also a feeling at the moment that kind of party politics, in a way where people just voted in one way, were so committed to one party, has changed, not just in Wales, but in other parts of the UK, and I'm sure across in other countries as well. People aren't so wedded to one party and are more open to looking elsewhere. And we are seeing, you know, even more parties now available for people. So in a more proportional system, they have more choice and they are more willing to kind of look elsewhere for that change.
0: Yes, you mentioned that the size of the Senedd has expanded from, I think it's from 60 seats to now 96, and also a more proportional system. Wales had a new voting system this time. Did those changes work against Welsh Labour as well?
1: There was a feeling they could do. However, I think they would have done awfully in the old system as well. You know, they've been polling at around, you know, 10-11% for a while now. And had they had this kind of result in the old system, in fact, they quite possibly wouldn't have won any seats. Mm. So this new system actually helped
0: save them
1: in a strange way. But yeah, I think they have just got to a point where nothing was going to save them at this point. But yeah, the fact that there was a slightly more proportional system did actually help them. And, you know, it could have been a few hundred votes in some of the seats and they could have had a couple of extra seats, but it is quite an extraordinary result for them.
0: Yes, indeed. Well, let's talk then about the new party of government in Wales, Plaid Cymru. It picked up an extra 20 seats. It's now got 43, which is 6 seats short of a majority.

0: this kind of result. It's the, you know, by a long shot, the best result that they have ever had. And Plaid Cymru used to have very clear heartlands in Wales. So they would do well in the areas where there were a higher number of Welsh speakers, so that the further west you went in Wales, the better they did. So the more rural Welsh-speaking areas, Plaid Cymru did well and always have done well for quite a few years now. However, in this election, they now have representation in every single part of Wales, even along the border, which are very anglicised, and where Plaid Cymru have never even had a look in before. They now have representation in every single part. And yes, it's an incredible result for them. Being six short of a majority is not no mean feat in this system either. It's a system that isn't designed to give anyone a majority. And so I think 43 seats was in the very top end of their expectations, certainly, even with the polling suggesting that they would do well.
1: So could you tell us a little bit more about the new First Minister of Wales, Rhian Ap Iorwerth? What can you tell him about his history and his politics?
0: I used to work with him, actually. He used to work for BBC Wales. He was a journalist, so I've known him quite a long time. We used to be in the newsroom together. And he's from Anglesey up in North Wales. You know, he is a strong nationalist from a very, you know, nationalist family. And if he was going to go anyway into politics, it would always have been into Plaid Cymru. Saying that, it's always a bit of a shock when one of your journalistic colleagues goes over to the other side. But, you know, he was obviously, you know, made for big things. There were expectations that he would, you know, rise to the top in the party in one way or another. But this wasn't inevitable. A few years ago, he was hoping to go to Westminster and get a seat in the parliament there. But there were issues around bullying and sexual misconduct within the party, which meant the former leader, Adam Price, stood down. And at that point, Rhian Ap Iorwerth became leader. And I think what he has managed to do is benefiting from, you know, the problems within Labour, the collapse of Labour and the general feeling of people wanting change, but also making Plaid Cymru a party that Labour supporters, voters could feel they could join and or vote for. So that he has kind of put the idea of Welsh independence slightly on the back burner, making less of an issue of it so that they're less of a scary party. It's not just about that. It's about governing and try to expand the party into other areas of Wales so that they're less seen less as just simply a nationalistic party that is there for Welsh speakers in Wales.
1: Let's talk now about another big result in the election, which was Reform UK, which went from zero seats to 34 seats. Now, we're used to thinking of Reform as the sort of nationalist party in UK politics, but in Wales, we seem to have had two nationalist parties whose votes have surged. So could you explain for us sort of how those two different nationalist parties sort of sit in the Welsh political ecosystem?
0: Yeah, there's been a real polarisation of our politics recently, and we've seen a real split in Wales between the kind of left bloc of parties and the right bloc of parties. And where Reform has done well is gaining seats and support from mainly conservative, right-leaning supporters. Unlike in England, where they have actually taken quite a lot of support in Labour areas, Plaid Cymru are the party that have benefited mostly from Labour voters deserting them. So there's a real split there in Wales, and Reform mostly doing well from those right-leaning voters, where sometimes in England we've seen them go to other parties such as the Lib Dems. In Wales, it's mainly it's been Reform that have benefited from them. But they have also, they've managed to get support across the whole of Wales.

0: And it's, you know, it's they have 34 seats, which is, you know, going from nowhere is no mean feat.
1: Absolutely.
0: Saying that, we have had former incarnations such as UKIP, who have previously had seats in the Senedd, and we had a few Conservative members defecting to them in the last Senedd. So not completely new kids on the block, but most of their members are new. And it's for someone who's worked around Welsh politics for a very long time, it's quite an incredible thing to see so many.
1: Sounds like
0: new
1: the game has changed in a major way.
0: Oh, completely. Yeah. We have 70% of our members are new.
1: Wow.
0: Most of them have never even been involved in this kind of politics either, having not even stood before. So it's quite a thing. So there are a lot of very confused people around, not knowing their way around at the moment.
1: Well,
0: but,
1: you know, yes.
0: They'll get used to that. And we're trying to get used to all their names as well.
1: Indeed, Ahu. Well, I was going to ask you, given this new political environment, and since no party has a parliamentary majority, how will the new government of Plaid Cymru actually function?
0: Well, no party's ever had a majority in devolved Wales, so it's not a completely new scenario for us. There's, you know, they have a few more now than Labour have had in previously, or needing a few more support. But what it means is that inevitably Plaid Cymru are going to have to look to the other parties. They want to govern as a minority government and so work with other parties on a case-by-case basis, which is easy enough when it comes to legislation. You can find common ground even with parties who you'd think were diametrically opposed, like Reform or the Conservatives. Potentially on issues such as agriculture, they could come to an agreement with them. The tough thing for them is going to be passing a budget. You know, there will be some serious wheeling and dealing going on to get that passed. But essentially, they're going to have to look to Labour to help them out. They're the ones with 9 seats who can really help them out in one block. It's going to be uncomfortable for Labour to be the junior, very, very junior partner in this. It's a real turnaround because in the last Senedd, we saw Plaid Cymru helping Labour pass their budget. It's a complete switch around this time.
1: There you go. Well, Ahu, it's been great speaking with you. You are, of course, the political correspondent for BBC Wales. Just before we go, though, I do have to ask you, given the pedigree of the leader of Plaid Cymru, are you thinking about jumping the fence in politics yourself and going into politics following your former colleague?
0: Absolutely not. I couldn't think of anything worse.
1: I very much believe you.
0: Game too long. It's a tough job, and no, I quite like looking, keeping an eye on what they're doing and holding them to account. It's much more fun.
1: Ahu Gwawr, thank you so much for joining us on Sunday Extra.
0: Thank you very much.
1: And Ahu is the political correspondent for BBC Wales, and on Sunday Extra, it's 8:10. Well, now to Honduras Gate, the alleged scandal you probably haven't heard of that seems to pose the question, are right-wing Latin American leaders plotting with Israel and the US to discredit left-wing Latin American nations and leaders, or is there a left-wing AI-powered conspiracy to discredit right-wing Latin American leaders? Which, if true, I suppose would make it Honduras Gate. But one way or another, we are facing an international intrigue. So who better to ask about it than former Australian diplomat and now the managing editor of the geopolitics newsletter International Intrigue, Jeremy Dicker. Jeremy, thanks very much for joining us on Sunday Extra.
2: Hey, it's great to be with you. Thanks for having me, Julian.
1: So what is Honduras Gate, Jeremy?
2: it's a wild set of headlines absolutely dominating the Spanish-speaking world, but almost unheard of in much of the rest of the world.
1: Yeah,
2: it takes place in Honduras, in Central America, which Australians might be familiar with as the original Banana Republic. It has a complicated history. I've spent some time there in my former life. But basically, it all started in late April when a mysterious Honduras Gate website appeared on a Swiss domain, the .ch domain that leakers like to use for its sort of notional data and privacy protection. Basically, this website, it purports to be by anonymous Honduran journalists, and they started dropping dozens of purported leaked audios from earlier this year featuring a

0: a cast of characters that we can touch on a little bit later if you like. But basically, the plot that seems to emerge is that four conservative governments, so the US, Israel, Honduras, and Argentina, are supposedly cooking up a transnational media op to try and smear leftist leaders across Latin America. A couple of the targets are named specifically. They include people like Mexico's president, Claudia Sheinbaum, and Colombia's president, Gustavo Petro. And it's really set the region aflutter in the last few weeks.
1: Yeah, so as you say, it's big in the Spanish-speaking world, but less prominent in the English-speaking world. And I noticed that all the coverage seems to have a lot of qualifying terms about this audio, and there's a lot of mystery over whether or not it's genuine. So while it's attracted a lot of attention, how seriously are the alleged revelations in Honduras Gate being taken in your estimation, Jeremy?
0: Well, right now, I think most of the international press is rightly cautious for a few reasons. One is that Honduras does have a history of these sort of audio bombshells getting dropped and sort of lobbed at your political rivals. There was one building up to the Honduran elections late last year. And also, there are a few other reasons why. I mean, some of the characters involved are just not exactly Boy Scouts. I mean, probably the main protagonist in Honduras Gate is the country's conservative ex-president, a guy called Juan Orlando Hernandez. It's
1: yes.
0: His voice.
1: And he's an extraordinary figure. Could you just give us a bit of a Juan Orlando Hernandez primer?
0: Yeah, he's a real character. He was the conservative president of Honduras until 2022, and then almost immediately after stepping down from power, he finished his term. He was almost immediately arrested and extradited to the U.S., where he was convicted in 2024. He was sent to jail for 45 years for drug trafficking. You've got to try pretty hard to get convicted in a U.S. federal court and sentenced to 45 years in jail. The allegations were absolutely wild. Basically, that he was in cahoots with major organized crime groups, including Mexico's Sinaloa cartel. And we're talking like outrageous amounts of cocaine that he was supposedly helping ship. We're talking sort of 400 tons. Which it's kind of hard to measure, but that could be enough to supply Australia for like a century. You know? So he's no Boy Scout, but then to everyone's surprise and shock, late last year, President Trump actually pardoned him just 2 days before Honduras was about to go into its high stakes, very finely balanced election. And so I guess that sort of plays into a lot of the scandal around Honduras Gate, because the way that the allegation is presented is it's as if it's a quid pro quo that Donald Trump, supposedly pardoned Hernandez in return for Hernandez going and leading this, cohort of right-wing governments to try and destabilize leftist rivals. The other cameo that makes a surprise appearance in all these leaks, talked about rather than their own voice, is Israel's Netanyahu. Supposedly the voice of this Hernandez character says that it was Netanyahu who pushed Trump to pardon him. And there's a bit of backstory there as well, because Hernandez actually shifted the Honduran embassy to Jerusalem in Israel, which, is obviously always a priority for the Netanyahu government. There's a really wild cast of characters. But to go back to your question, in terms of why there's this sort of mix of caution around how to cover it, it partly goes down political lines. If you look at some of the papers in the Spanish-speaking world who are running this with full fury, they tend to be more left-leaning papers who really are more likely to take this at face value. Some of the more conservative establishment papers are not giving it the time of day. One of the again, maybe for fair reasons, one of the characters involved is it's a very hard left Spain-based outlet called Canal Red, and they've been the ones sort of partnering with the leakers. And so no matter which path you go down, there's just lots of question marks and doubts and double motives.
1: Mm. And Jeremy, have any of the main players, whether those allegedly taped in the Honduras Gate audio or the people that they're allegedly targeting, have they responded? Like, have we heard from Juan Orlando Hernandez on Honduras Gate?
0: Yeah, I mean, he's been furious. He's come out swinging on Twitter, absolutely denying it. He shared recordings of his voice and urged people to listen to his recordings, and then the alleged leaks, and you know, to say that this is, you know, they're insulting your intelligence, I think was his line. You know, everyone's denying it. And those arguing that it's legitimate, they have put out some kind of flimsy AI verification. Like they sort of used some commercially available tools. There's one called Fenexia that comes from a startup in the Czech Republic that a lot of police and spies use for this kind of stuff. And, you know, they ran their own test and said, look, it's legitimate. But there's not really been any kind of independent AI lab analysis to really say whether we can believe these leaks or not. And it just leaves the whole kind of continent treading water in the meantime, wondering how to handle this story.
1: Yes, and overall, I'd say the tone of International Intrigues coverage has been cautious and sceptical, but you've also written that even if Honduras Gate audio is fake, that that in itself is revealing. I wonder if you could, we've only got about a minute left, but if you could give us your take on that.
0: Well, yeah, I mean, I do think there's a chance that this could be some kind of deliberate disinformation by some kind of authoritarian government. You know, I was just listening last night to a Spanish language podcast about all of this scandal, and it turned out it was being put out by Russia's Sputnik, which is a state propaganda network. So there are all kinds of reasons why there would be US rivals keen to discredit and distract the US in its own you know, part of the world. But even still, you know, it just speaks, I think, to some of the challenges ahead for Latin America, real deep political polarization, not a lot of trust in institutions, their own politicians, the media. And, you know, the sort of the role that organized crime and left-right proxy wars, it's quite the cocktail. We've got some big elections in the region coming up this year, and we'll certainly be watching with interest.
1: Well, it's nothing if not intriguing. Jeremy Dicker from International Intrigue, thank you so much for joining us on Sunday Extra this morning to explain Honduras Gate.
0: Great to be with you. Thanks, Julian.
1: And Jeremy, as I said, is the managing editor of the excellent publication International Intrigue. It's coming up to 8 o'clock on Sunday Extra. We've had one text from someone who also knows the author that we'll hear about next hour, Anne Spencer Parry. Apparently, Jen says, one of my heroes, and her beautiful partner, Marjorie Pizer, who wrote very powerful poetry. We'll hear about that after the 8 o'clock news with Sheila Pham. And we'll also have The Year That Made Me, where our guest is the doyen of Soviet history, Australian historian Sheila Fitzpatrick. But now it's the 8 o'clock news.
2: ABC News with Sue Fitzpatrick. An investigation by the Ethical Standards Command is underway after police fatally shot a man north of Brisbane. Chelsea Malunga reports.
3: Police were called to a domestic violence incident at a house on Cavill Way at Narangba following reports a man was armed with a gun and making threats about 12:30 this morning. Police say when officers arrived, the armed man threatened and approached them and as a result was shot. Officers immediately provided first aid and performed CPR, but the man couldn't be saved. No one else was hurt, and police say there's no ongoing threat to the community. A crime scene remains in place as investigations continue.
2: Police have confirmed three family members from the home were taken to hospital and treated for shock. Overseas, the US president says a memorandum of understanding on a peace deal with Iran has been largely negotiated. Glenn Lauder reports.
4: Donald Trump has posted on Truth Social saying he's had a very good call with the leaders of several nations, including Turkey, Egypt and Pakistan, and a separate phone hookup with the Israeli Prime Minister Benjamin Netanyahu. He says the group has largely negotiated a deal, with the final aspects and details being discussed to be announced very shortly. Mr. Trump says among the elements of the deal includes the reopening of the Strait of Hormuz. But Iran has responded quickly. State media has dismissed the announcement as inconsistent with reality, insisting the strait would remain under Iranian management.
2: Chinese authorities are still investigating a deadly coal mine explosion that's killed at least 82 people. China correspondent Alison Horn has more from Beijing.
5: About 250 people were working underground at the coal mine in the Shaanxi province when the explosion ripped through on Friday night. More than 700 emergency and medical workers were dispatched to the scene in a major search and rescue operation. China's President Xi Jinping has ordered a full investigation into the circumstances, and coal mines across the country have been put on notice to comply with safety regulations. This is China's deadliest coal mining disaster in 15 years. Alison Horn, ABC News, Beijing.
2: Back home, Liberal leader Angus Taylor has urged party faithful to mobilise, labelling Labor's federal budget an absolute stinker. At a Liberal Party conference in Melbourne, Mr Taylor said he'd never seen a better time to recruit supporters. He told the crowd small businesses were mad as hell, as he promised to fight against Labor's changes to negative gearing and the capital gains tax.
6: The justifiable public backlash to this budget is of a magnitude unlike anything I have seen in recent years. I think Australians are finally seeing Anthony Albanese for who he truly is.
2: Meantime, the Prime Minister has used a speech to Labor loyalists to staunchly defend his budget changes. In front of party faithful in Melbourne, Anthony Albanese argued young Australians are being outbid by investors using the current generous tax breaks.
7: It's not an equal process, because if it's a matter of an extra $20,000 to bid or $30,000 to bid, they know that they can do that in the comfort that that will be an increase in their tax deduction.
2: A woman and a baby have been taken to hospital after a unit fire on the Gold Coast. Emergency services were called to the blaze at a motel on Brisbane Road in Biggera Waters just before 2 o'clock this morning. A woman in her 30s suffered significant burns and is in a potentially life-threatening condition. A baby was treated for smoke inhalation. To sport, and Auckland FC has claimed a history-making A-League Men's Soccer Championship, defeating Sydney FC 1-0 in the grand final at Mount Smart Stadium in New Zealand. Cam Howison's deflected 60th-minute strike made Auckland, competing in only its second season, the first side from New Zealand to win either the men's or women's competition. Coach Steve Corica says he was pleased to deliver for the fans.
8: The support we've had over the first 2 years has been amazing, so it's something special for the supporters as well to witness that home grand final, making history here today, winning, you know, first New Zealand football team to win a grand final, and I'm very proud of everyone at the club.
2: Queensland's weather, there's a warning for strong winds and hazardous surf for the Garee Coast, Sunshine Coast and Gold Coast waters. Scattered showers about the far southwest, mostly sunny elsewhere. Cairns 27, Townsville and Rockhampton 28, Mount Isa 29. In the southeast, partly cloudy with isolated showers. Brisbane 25, Ipswich 26, Logan 24, the Gold and Sunshine Coast 24 and Toowoomba 21.
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1: Welcome back to Sunday Extra. Julian Morrow with you this morning. Thanks very much for tuning in. Coming up this hour, we'll hear from a couple of excellent Aussie Sheilas. Sheila Nock-Pham will tell us about discovering the life story of children's author Anne Spencer Parry, who wrote a book that Sheila loved as a kid. And then Sheila Fitzpatrick, the Australian historian considered a founder of the field of Soviet social history, joins us on The Year That Made Me. We'd love to hear from you too, of course, on the text line, maybe about the books that you loved in childhood, especially of what you made of them when you went back to them later in life. Or if you'd like to suggest a guest for The Year That Made Me, the number is 0418 226 576 or the text button in ABC Listen. Or you can email us as well on sundayextra@abc.net.au. But first this hour, we're going to hear about a very special library. Now on Sunday Extra, we're going to talk about a magnificent library that doesn't contain a single book. It's got an index of sorts, which currently contains 11 works, none of which has been published and none of which is accessible by any human being until the year 2114. It's called the Future Library, and it's a century-long artwork and a big beguiling idea that exists physically in some interesting ways in Norway. Future Library was conceived by Scottish artist Katie Patterson, and it's produced by our next guest, the Future Library's chair, Anna Berta Hovind. Anna's in Australia this week talking about the Future Library in an actual current library, the National Library in Canberra, as well as at the Sydney Writers' Festival in various events, including the excellent recurring event, The Library That Made Me. Anna, welcome to Sunday Extra.
10: Hello, nice to be here.
1: It's great to have you. There are so many intriguing aspects of the Future Library project. It involves one writer a year, who you say is selected for their outstanding contribution to literature, contributing a new work on the understanding that it won't be published for about a century until 2114, but they nevertheless deliver the manuscript to a forest outside Oslo. Could you tell us about the connection between these new literary works and the forest?
10: Yeah, so Katie Patterson is a conceptual artist. Remember that. So conceptual artists, they come up with concepts. So it's not a plain one thing. It's many things. So her idea was that when she originally proposed it was it's going to last for 100 years. And she said, we're going to grow a forest. Okay, we're growing a forest. And we're going to make this beautiful silent room. We have that silent room in the new public library at Deichman Bjørvika in Oslo. And in that library, there are 100 boxes lit up. And in those boxes, we are putting a text every year, unpublished and unread by an amazing lineup of authors. We have altogether 12 authors now. And the library contains now 11 texts, but we will get this last one in June. So it's actually physical things, but it's also this conceptual idea of a library in 100 years. Or 88 years, I must say now, because we are actually counting down.
1: Time flies.
10: So the final thing is that we're going to make paper out of the woods that is growing now. And so all the text will be taken out in 2114 and printed on that paper.
1: So that's the forest that's currently growing. What sort of wood is it? And how confident are you that it'll be there in a century's time to be able to print these manuscripts?
10: Of course, the Norwegian wood is spruce. Mostly. But last year we actually added pine because a diverse forest is more resilient. And because of climate change, we had to make sure that our forest will survive these 100 years. So we added pine actually. So it's a mixture, but it's also a naturally growing forest. So it's not like a landscape forest, it's a natural forest.
1: The first author to contribute to the Future Library was Margaret Atwood, so you certainly set the bar very high in year one, I've got to say. Could you please tell us about her reaction to the project and maybe some of the other reactions of other authors who've contributed in the over a decade since then?
10: Oh, yeah, Margaret Atwood, that was so scary because she was our first author and we didn't really understand how would authors respond to being invited to an artist artwork. We had no idea. But the fun thing with Margaret Atwood is that she follows her gut feeling. And her gut feeling said yes immediately. So it took us maybe 2 days before she responded, and we were so happy. I still remember where exactly I was when I got the message. The way she interpreted it from the very beginning is that it's a hopeful project. So for her, it's all about hope. And being famous for being quite dystopian, it's interesting that that's how she understands the work, because it believes in a future, it believes in readers, it believes in books, it believes in libraries in 100 years. So for her, it was a hopeful project. And I

0: has this hopeful part of it. But when I was in India earlier this year, it was really interesting how it resonated with people there. Our last author is Amitav Ghosh, he's from India. So I was there and they said it's a slow march for peace, referring to Gandhi. And I never thought of that even, but it makes sense in a way.
1: On Sunday Extra, we are speaking with the chair of the Future Library Project, Anna Berta Hovind. And Anna, you mentioned that the next handover ceremony is at the end of June this year, and it's Amitav Ghosh who's handing over a manuscript. And I understand that the aspect of a forest was particularly attractive to Amitav because that's something that he's written about as well. Could you tell us about that?
0: Yeah, exactly. And that's why when he was asked, because we always ask the authors, what extra would they put into this ceremony that makes this special for them? And Amitav wanted his Jungle Mama book about his forest played out. So there's going to be a performance late at night, the night before, in the forest, in the dark. But the problem is it doesn't get dark in Norway, you know. I mean, so we're going to play it really late on Saturday night. And yeah, so for him, he wanted to make that connection between his forest in India and the Norwegian Nordic forest in Oslo.
1: It does sound like a fascinating physical handover ritual. Anna, the concept of the Future Library itself is big and beguiling and intriguing in lots of different ways, but it's also got a lot of practicalities associated with it, some of which you've alluded to already. And it sounds to me like you're the one who has to think about all those practicalities. Firstly, how on earth did you get involved in this project? And what was it about it that made you say, yes, I'll take on 100 years worth of logistics?
0: Don't get me started. It's a long story, but yeah, as you say, Katie had the idea. It's her idea. But I had to make it happen. And some would say that's art too, because it's so hard. You know, how do you dare to get started on a project like this? I mean, when she first proposed it, I thought it was impossible. And I thought, where am I going to start? 100 years? Because this was I was working for the property developers, classical transformation over the harbor. You know, and so my board were property developers. And I think that if I had told them about the 100 years the first time, they would have said, do a risk assessment. Nothing would have happened, you know. And I think this is a work that shows that things are possible if you meet the right people, if you negotiate, if you persuade, if you have to have all these kind of skills. But first of all, you have to have an attitude that it's possible. You know, it is possible to do it. So I think I've done crazy things before. So the first thing I did was actually the forest. But I thought, I'll do the forest first. The 100 years, I thought I'm not going to think about it because that's crazy. And so I went to the municipality office and asked the guy who is director for the forest in the municipality, because it's a municipality on forest surrounding Oslo. And I asked him, can I have a forest? And he was completely silent for a while. And then he said, why not? Thing is, we need more why not people, you know, that is actually thinking, yeah, why not? Let's try to figure it out. And when he said that, I realized this is going to happen, you know, it's going to happen. People are going to believe in it. But I didn't dare to ask for the contract with the municipality before after 7 years, because I think I had to prove it. So today I have a 100-year contract, which they've never done before, across political interest, across elections and budgets, you know, yearly budgets. So this is a long-term project. You have to think out of the box. And I seriously think that the world needs this kind of out-of-the-box thinking, long-term, cross-generational projects. People are in need of this, you know, to believe it's hope in the future.
1: Well, Anna, your persuasive powers are obviously very impressive because you wanted a forest, you asked for it, and you got it. Given that the printing doesn't have to be done still for another 80-odd years, is that something you've turned your mind to yet? Because at some point, some trees are going to have to be cut down and turned into books.
0: Yeah, no. I must admit, I have not solved that at all. And of course, things can happen. Things can happen to the forest. But you know, if you don't take risks, nothing will happen. So we have to dare thinking about the future and planning long term, because that's what we need, you know. And I think believe in serendipities and also destiny, that if we start doing things, it will actually happen.
1: And we know that the manuscripts themselves will not be

0: published and revealed until 2114. So exactly how much is known about these manuscripts, Anna?
1: Not much. The title, that's the only thing. And for me, for instance, I've seen, because they delivered physical paper, so I can see how, kind of have an idea how long it is.
0: Okay. All right. So you can verify there's no one who's just sort of had a bit of writer's block and thought, oh, well, I'll just send it in because it's going to be a century till it's opened.
1: Well, Margaret Atwood threatens us that, and also in public I've heard, that it's a grocery list. So this is all about trust. It's an exercise in trust. So it's about trusting them that they are writing something, but also that they don't cheat.
0: Yeah, and everyone involved in the project is proceeding on trust, contributing to something that in all likelihood will come to its climax when no one involved in it currently is around. What sort of arrangements are in place to ensure that you actually get to the finish line of 2114, Anna?
1: Well, I worry about this constantly.
0: I bet you do.
1: But of course, I have set up a trust from the very beginning. So the formal structure is there. I have the 100-year contract, which also entitles the forest and the room, but also the municipality to maintain it. And also we are slowly starting to fundraise to try to have like some extra throughout these years, but it's publicly funded, the basic of it. But it really is about you and me and everyone else listening that we are safeguarding these kind of projects, you know. And it's also about trust, that I have to trust the coming generation that they will care. But honestly, I've turned that around and I say it's a mutual trust, because they have to trust us that we care, starting these cross-generational projects for them to finish.
0: Well, it's been great talking about the Future Library. Thank you so much for joining us on Sunday Extra.
1: Thank you.
0: That's Anna Bedehovind, who is the Future Library Chair. And Anna's been in Australia this week speaking about the Future Library at the National Library and at a range of events at the Sydney Writers' Festival, including a session that's happening later on today, which is about radical hope. You're listening to ABC Radio National, and this is Julian Morrow with you on Sunday Extra. In 2024, thanks to an anonymous benefactor, the State Library of New South Wales created the Imago Fellowship, a $50,000 grant for creative writing, fiction or non-fiction across any genre, that utilises the collections of the State Library of New South Wales. By the way, applications for the 2026 Fellowship close at the end of July. But the inaugural Imago Fellow was writer and postdoctoral researcher at UTS, Sheila Nock-Pham. Sheila used her fellowship to explore the life and work of an Australian author who wrote the book that gave her one of the most intense reading experiences of her childhood. Sheila's written about what she found during her Imago Fellowship in the autumn edition of the State Library's magazine Open Book. And I'm very pleased to say that Sheila joins us now on Sunday Extra. Welcome, Sheila.
2: Hi, Julian. Nice to be here.
0: It's great to have you. Now tell us, what was that most intense reading experience of your childhood?
2: It's funny to hear it reflected back that way, but it's true. It was one of the most intense reading experiences of my childhood. It's a novel called The Land Behind the World by Anne Spencer Parry. And so she passed away 40 years ago, and I think largely forgotten, it's safe to say, although I have been meeting people who remember her as well. Mm. But this particular book was very significant in my childhood. And I think this is a story that could only occur before the internet as well. So when I first discovered this book, it was in the early 90s. I would have been about 10 years old. And I discovered it on the bookshelf of a neighbor's house. And I took it home and I read it. And it was just such a relatable work to me in so many ways at that time. And, you know, it's something that really stayed with me. And so I gave the book back and then I kind of yearned for it for like the next decade. I just couldn't get my hands on it again. I mean, I could have gone back to them, of course, but I just, you know, it wasn't sold in the bookshops. I didn't have it in local libraries. And so it was just like this kind of mysterious book that was a once-off experience in my childhood that I didn't encounter again until in my early 20s. And so that's kind of the premise of this whole research project, actually, because what happened is that I have this early memory and then I come back to it in my early 20s and I read the book and I'm like bitterly disappointed with it because it doesn't hold up to a second read. Yeah. And I think it's so interesting, books can have that presence in your life. You don't always read it the same way because you change as a reader as well. And so with this book, I then had a second experience with it that made me think that she was a huge Luddite. And in the

0: early 2000s, I loved the internet. And this book is very, I felt it was anti-technology when I read it again in the early 2000s.
1: So you've told us about the first two readings of The Land Behind the World by Anne Spencer Parry. I think the third reading was the one that set you on the path of looking deeper into Anne Spencer Parry's life. Tell us about that reading.
0: Yeah, so this reading is only possible because of the pandemic. So it's really interesting because that is how I think about this project. Because so then what happens is, you know, I find that book in the early 2000s and then I bring it home, I read it, I'm crushed by it, you know, I just put it away and don't think about it again. But then what happens is a really momentous thing happens in my life is I start having children. And around this time, I start rethinking and rereading books from childhood and just revisiting the early period of my life now that I have my own children. And then I start thinking about, what was that book that I read, that I loved, that I hated? And I just started thinking about it again. And it took me a few nights, I think, from memory to then try and work out what it was. And I finally stumbled across a website called Pinchgut Press. And so then there's a little bit of information about this book and very little else on the internet. I think there's a very brief Wikipedia entry, but there's very little about this book and this author. But then I'm intrigued. And so then I buy the ebook that's available through Pinchgut Press and I download it onto my phone and then I read it over a couple of nights. And then it's so strange having a third reading and having this kind of almost out-of-body experience because I can actually vividly see why I loved it as a 10-year-old and also hated it as like a, you know, a 20-something-year-old. And then suddenly I'm thinking, you know, what is it about this book? It's a bit of a weird book. And also it's Australian, which I don't think I actually realized at the time. In fact, it maybe in either reading. And so now, you know, I'm 40, I'm a professional writer, and I'm thinking about literature differently too, in Australian literature. And so then I start to get intrigued about who this person was. And I reach out to Pinchgut Press, the person who's behind the website, who it turns out is Kim Hoban. And he's the son of Marjorie Pizer, who was Anne Spencer Parry's late partner.
1: Amazing. So Anne Spencer Parry is the mysterious author behind the mysterious book, The Land Behind the World. You describe Anne as someone whose works are a testament to the life that she formed from unusual, difficult, and brave choices. So, Sheila, what did you discover about Anne Spencer Parry?
0: Yeah, so this project has been really interesting for me because it's really been not just a history of Anne, but like a social history of Australia. So Anne Spencer Parry was born in 1931. So 50 years before I'm born in 1981. And being a woman born in 1931 is a very restricted time. And I don't know that we talk a lot about this period because this is before second wave feminism and the huge kind of social changes we would see kind of post-World War II. So when Anne is 18, she falls pregnant and she writes about this. The reason why I know about this is that in the archives of the State Library, there is a thinly veiled account of her early life. And she basically has sex for the first time and then falls pregnant with a man that she barely knows when she's 18. And at that time, there's no question, I guess she has to keep the child. But also the interesting thing in that book is her mother is relieved that she has fallen pregnant and just basically seems normal because up to this point, she's always been a little bit odd and doesn't quite fit in. And I think just different to the people around her and the girls around her. But actually, it sets Anne on kind of a dark path, really, because she very quickly has three children, married to a man she barely knows. And actually, I think she finds the whole experience of being a wife and a mother extremely difficult. And so it's with a lot of bravery and courage that she leaves the family, actually. And this would have been, I'm sure, a very painful and, you know, guilt-ridden decision. But she leaves the family home and the three sons behind when they're still quite young and basically makes her own way out into the world and leaves behind a conventional life and ends up partnering with Marjorie Pizer, a woman. And nowhere in the archives do I see references to her queer identity, but certainly that's what she was because she spends the last 20 years of her life more or less with Marjorie Pizer.
1: Yeah, it's an extraordinary life path. And I wonder, Sheila, what connections you draw between those aspects of Anne Spencer Parry's life and the nature of the story that she tells in The Land Behind the World.
0: That's a good question. And I mean, really, the work is a product of her imagination and longings and questions that she has about the world. I mean, so the book essentially is what we would call speculative fiction now. I mean, it's fantasy, but there's some sort of sci-fi elements because of the technology involved. So I think calling it speculative fiction is probably about right. And I think it really does reflect something unusual about Anne in that she's this woman who is born in 1931. And in a short space of time, technology really becomes a huge force in, I think, the lives of people in Australia.

0: it's a bit, how can I say this? The book is a bit woo-woo for my taste these days, but I think it's very intriguing because it does reflect some of her own sort of personal struggles, but she's kind of then manifested it as a kind of a fictional series that did find quite a wide readership.
1: Yes, indeed. There's certainly a poignancy to the desire for a fantasy, different world, a land behind the world, given what you've now told us about the life that was Anne Spencer Parry, certainly in the early years. And as you say, Sheila, what Anne Spencer Parry wrote clearly resonated not just with you, but with what seems to be like a series of small waves of interest from different readers. So I wonder if you could tell us how it was published initially and then what happened to the book after that first publication.
0: Yeah, it's a really interesting story of the 70s as well, this book. So, I mean, in that time, there's, you know, a lot of independent publishing happening in Australia. I don't know if people realize, but Australia is a very conservative place in the publishing world during this time. And then in the 70s, things start to kind of open up a little bit. And so at that time, you know, Anne Spencer Parry and her partner, Marjorie Pizer, basically self-published this book. They put their own money into it and print 3,000 copies. And basically, I think they're essentially just like walking around to bookshops and distributing it that way. But one of the early readers, for example, of those 3,000 copies was a young director named Chris Noonan, who would later on become very famous because of his work on Babe. And he's so taken with the book that he writes to Anne and then asks if he can adapt it for a screen. And so there's all this interesting stuff in the archives around. They do this market research and they're very interested in it. But in the end, they're not quite sure it would work as a series for children. But there's certainly a real desire at the time for better quality children's stories in Australia on screen through books. And so she becomes part of that wave, actually, because then what happens with The Land Behind the World is after its 3,000 print run, which is basically self-published through Pinchgut Press, it gets picked up for republication through Ashton Scholastic. And they are a huge distributor of books through their book club, which goes into schools. And even now, it's still something that my children receive now every month or so, is that book club where you order some books and get it sent to your school. But it's amazing and says something about Australian culture amnesia that 30,000 copies of a book could be sold. And now it's almost like there's no trace of it. Like we've forgotten already in a short space of time in living memory that this book, which, you know, certainly had some impact, because I have in the time that I've started doing this project, I have met readers who remember this book as well, like I did, and happy to talk to me about it. And I'm keen for anyone else to reach out to me as well, who may remember this book or even knew Anne or Marge while they were alive.
1: Well, clearly there was something about what Anne Spencer Parry was doing in The Land Behind the World that resonated with many people. And the story of Anne's life behind that novel is an absolutely fascinating one. Sheila, thank you so much for speaking about it with us on Sunday Extra today.
0: Thanks, Julian. It was a pleasure.
1: That's Sheila Nock-Pham, who's the inaugural State Library of New South Wales Imago Fellow. And you can read an essay by Sheila that's based on her fellowship on the State Library website under the title The Land Behind the World. And if you want to find out more about Sheila, you can go to her excellently named website, after the Smiths, SheilaTakeABow.com. Search the phrase doyen of Soviet history, and whether you're using Google, AI, or just reading the Journal of Foreign Affairs, the only name you'll be pointed to is our guest on The Year That Made Me today, the Australian historian and Soviet history superstar, Sheila Fitzpatrick. Sheila has written many, many volumes on Soviet history, including the shortest history of the Soviet Union. And I'm very pleased to say that Sheila joins us now on The Year That Made Me. Welcome.
2: Hello.
1: Sheila, you are a historian whose family history is fuller than usual with historians. Could you tell us a bit about the history and historians of the Fitzpatrick family?
2: Yeah, it's really boring to have gone into the family trade so thoroughly. My father, Brian Fitzpatrick, he started this whole thing. He wrote on Australian history, economic history, and he sort of gave a radical, rather anti-imperial slant to it and a labor-focused one. He was outside of academia. That was when he was really a human rights person, a gadfly of government. But his work was actually used in academia, so it was a curious relationship. My younger brother, David, also became a historian, although, of course, we hoped not. After, you know, after I had earlier been going to be a violinist, but I

0: deviated off, and we hoped he would become a mathematician, but he ended up as a very distinguished Irish historian.
1: And Sheila, when you look back on your early years, what factors do you see as being, if you like, the seeds of your interest in and eventual focus on the Soviet Union?
0: The first thing, I think, was almost sort of happenstance. If you did an arts degree, or maybe it was just honors arts, I don't remember, at University of Melbourne, you had to have a language. And I had had French and Latin at school, didn't want to do them. I wanted to do German, but they wouldn't let me into German at the university because I didn't have school German. So, okay, I could get into Russian. So I did Russian 1. And then I thought, well, I maybe should do Russian 2. Because I don't know, it's no use to me, you know, what I've learned in Russian 1. And then came my fourth year as a history honors person, and you had to write a thesis. So I thought, well, I'll write something actually that connects with the music that's going to come at the end. I thought I'll write something on Soviet music because I was still sort of half a violinist in my mind. So my topic was whether, you know, the Soviet Union said they had brought classical music to the people, and had they really done it? And my answer was no. Although I think that was a bit hard on them, actually, looking back. But never mind. I was terribly proud of this thing, and it was a wonderful experience, my first research. And I did use some Russian sources, and I wrote off to Moscow. I later found my letter in the archive.
1: Yes, I was wondering, because what was it like actually doing Soviet history from Australia in, what is this, the early 1960s?
0: Yes, very beginning of the 1960s. Well, it was terrible, of course, because there was hardly anything. I think the State Library got Pravda, and the Russian department itself had a small library that wasn't bad. But anyway, I didn't have much. And so I wrote off to the Russians and said, I'm doing this thing on Soviet music. Can you send me some stuff? And curiously enough, they did. Mm. I found it in the archives sort of 50 years later or so. And they said, yes, contact Professor somebody or other. And anyway, they sent me some books, but it took them so long that by that time I had to submit my thesis and it was all over. But it was nice of them to send me, I have to say.
1: It was this interest which, of course, led to your first visit to the Soviet Union. And, Sheila, you've written that in 1966 you spent 3 lonely months falling in love with Moscow. I wonder if you could unravel that phrase for us a bit.
0: It was very difficult for me to get there. I finally got there on the British exchange. I arrived a bit late after the other ones, and my Russian was still not good. I could read okay, but I didn't speak it well, and I was very keen on not mixing with the British because they were English speakers, but if, you know, who else am I going to mix with? So in those first 3 months, I met some people, but they were the people that the KGB sent to get to know me, and although I did get to know them, I didn't want to get to know them too closely. So that's why those months were lonely. But what I did, I decided I need to get to know Moscow. Now, there was one book on Moscow, on historical Moscow, you know, changing over time. Of course, it was difficult to find, as all books were, but I managed to find this book. And so with this in my hand, I went around looking, here used to be a church and now is something else. And here they've taken what used to be, you know, a merchant's house and it's become something else. So I loved finding out things like that. That's what I was doing in those 3 months.
1: And so what was it about Moscow that made you fall in love?
0: I think the incongruities. You know, there was your Stalinist architecture, there was your old 17th century church next to it. There was your 19th century sort of merchants, Moscow. All of these were sitting together. There was the Stalinist, as it were, facade, but what was underneath was so different and it was so disparate. It wasn't like Petersburg, which was then Leningrad, that is basically an architectural ensemble of 18th century imperial. That's what the center is. Moscow was in a certain way a mess, but that's what made it so interesting.
1: On The Year That Made Me, we're speaking with pioneering Soviet historian Sheila Fitzpatrick. And Sheila, as a historian, you were known controversially back in the day as a revisionist historian of the Soviet Union. So I wonder if you could give us an example of something that typified your approach as a revisionist and defined

0: your approach in contrast to the way other Soviet history was being done?
1: Well, Soviet history, in a sense, wasn't being done. It was being done by the political scientists. And they were working with the totalitarian model. And that says everything in the Soviet Union is run from above. The only thing that matters is what they decide at the very top of the political system, what Stalin, Politburo, so decides. And then that instruction goes down the society and everybody does it. And that, therefore, there is by definition no sort of history of the grassroots. There's no history from below to right. But no social historian is going to accept that. And that was sort of my point of departure. I didn't know what was going on below. I just thought, in principle, it's got to be wrong that there is nothing there. And I suppose you could see my ultimate answer, but that's decades later, is in the book called Everyday Stalinism, where I'm talking about, first of all, you've got the sort of Soviet institutional structure, and that determines some aspects of everyday life. But in particular, it creates a sort of life in the interstices of the official structure. The things that aren't meant to be there, in other words, the things like patronage, very important to belong to a sort of patronage network. You needed that for survival, a friendship network as well. And what is called a blood network. I guess that word is totally unfamiliar, but it's, and if you look for a dictionary definition, it means a system of reciprocal favors. But what it means is that if I need to get my child into coaching to get into Moscow University, etc., I know somebody who can help me with that. And in return, I, who have access to God knows what, let's say I work in a government department that gives out parking permits or something. If the friend who helps me with the tutoring ever needs anything to do with parking, I owe him one. It's not I do something for you and you immediately do something for me. It's more like a running tally that exists. Anyway, that's how life operated. And it meant, of course, that if you're in this society and not in any networks, in any friendship groups or patronage or whatever, you were quite an outsider. Fortunately, by the time I arrived there in the second half of the 60s, foreigners could make friends. They could become friends with Soviet citizens. They could even become part of friendship groups. And that's what happened to me. And indeed, most of the other people who were on the exchange found some friendship group that they joined.
0: We're circling in on the year that you've chosen as the year that made you Sheila Fitzpatrick. But before we do, I wanted to ask you about another sort of iconic year in the history of the Soviet Union, which was 1968, a couple of years after you first went to Moscow. Where were you for the events of 1968?
1: At the first months of the year, I was in Moscow. And that was my second visit. My first visit, I was there for 10 months, and the last 6 months or so became enormously productive academically, personally, in every way. And so I agitated to go back, and I got back for a three-month thing. And so I'd spent 3 months working in the archives, seeing my friends, having a wonderful time. And then I went back to Oxford when the 3 months were over. And that's when the invasion in the summer of Czechoslovakia happened. And that was a big shock to me. Somehow, I don't know. I mean, after all, Hungary had happened. Why would I not expect something like that? But in any case, it was a shock to me and also to the circles I moved in Russia, in the Soviet Union. After that, my group were clustered around a reform-minded journal. It was called Novy Mir or New World. This is non-dissident, but it's in-system criticism, definitely reform-oriented. So 68 is a big blow for everybody like that. And their journal survived, but the editorship staggered on for a couple of years, but then they got fired. So it was the writing on the wall to a degree for my friends, as well as a shock for me.
0: And obviously, it was a military crackdown in the Eastern Bloc, but was there a similar change in terms of cracking down on accessibility for someone like yourself who was trying to research Soviet history in Russia?

0: Was there a similar change in terms of cracking down on accessibility for someone like yourself who was trying to research Soviet history in Russia at the time?
1: It didn't play out like that. It was a crackdown on the reformers. But for me, the archival access didn't stop. It was limited always. I mean, they never, for one thing, in the archives, they'd never tell me what they had. They'd never let me see a catalogue. I had to imagine what they might have and ask for them. But sometimes they would help me. And indeed, they did help me. They helped me more in 68 than they had in 66, 67. But that is just because they'd got to know me. They decided on the basis of who knows what that I'm sort of for real. In other words, I'm not there as a spy, even if all historians are kind of spies. I'm really there as a historian. So they believed that. And life in the archives was okay.
0: We'll move on now to the year that you've chosen as the year that made you, Sheila. The first thing I wanted to ask you about that year, though, is a phrase that you actually used with Richard Feidler in one of your many conversations with Richard over the years, where you described yourself as being a different person when you speak Russian. Could you explain that a little for us?
1: Ah, yes, that's interesting. Well, I'm sometimes a different person when I speak Russian. By 68, my Russian had really improved. I have these friends. I talk to them, you know, completely fluently and idiomatically, and I kind of think in Russian and I feel like a Russian. And that continued for a while. But then in the 70s and early 80s, I was going less to Russia. I mean, I still spoke Russian, but I didn't speak it in that same way that the language was my language. That started coming back along with perestroika, which was a very funny thing. I suddenly noticed. But one of the things, if you speak a language, you're not very much at home in it. In a sense, your personality comes through much less. You don't make jokes, for example. You can't ever say anything even slightly ironic. You have to be very straightforward and sort of quite bread and butter kind of speech. But so that would be what I was like when the Russian was not good. But then when it came back, I think I could be my personality was there in the Russian. And that's what happened sometime in the 80s, well, connected with perestroika, I think.
0: Which brings us to 1989, another signal year in the history of the Soviet Union, certainly the fall of the Berlin Wall and really the beginning of the end for the Soviet Union. And that's the year that you've chosen as the year that made you, but not just for professional reasons either, Sheila. I wonder if we could start by talking about the personal. Why was 1989 so significant for you on a personal front?
1: Well, it was an incredible year for me because everything changed personally and professionally at the same time and completely unpredictably. So the personal bit was that I met the person that I ultimately married, Michael Danos, a physicist. And I met him completely accidentally on a plane. This was in April. Already things were really exciting. I was just back from Moscow. I'd taken a group of American historians over to talk to Soviet historians. Everyone was very excited. And then I'd gone to this conference in Italy and I was coming back and the Italians had given me first class ticket. And I was not then in the category when that normally happened to. So I was very pleased with my first class ticket across the Atlantic. But we were late for the connection in New York to Austin. I was then living in Texas. And so I got bumped out of first class and put in a middle seat in economy. And I was not happy, as you can imagine. I'm the last person to enter the plane. I come down, middle seat, two men on either side. Oh, my God, you know. Anyway, so I won't speak to either of them. I mean, I greeted them. You know, they were both very friendly, actually. And one was Misha. One was the person I'm going to end up with. So we sit in total silence until Dallas. However, I notice that he is writing a letter in French. You know, if you're in a middle seat, you can't help seeing what somebody in the window seat is doing. So he's writing this letter to Charles Agnès in French. So that's interesting. So I thought, well, maybe I shouldn't have snubbed him quite as much, but, oh, okay. And then we get to Dallas. The planes used to land in Dallas and then go on the final 40 minutes to Austin. Everyone else got off except me and Misha. So I have to talk to him now, right? I mean, he's trapped in his window seat. Anyway, so that's how I met Misha. And we got together incredibly quickly. One of the incredible things was I, at that point, I just accepted

0: accepted a new job at Chicago with great apprehension. I was really scared about that. And I had also accepted a fellowship in Paris for 3 months before I took that up. And I was extremely apprehensive about that because I thought my school French, I don't know anyone there. I don't know where I'm going to live. This is all awful. So when I meet Misha, not only does he have all kinds of incredible qualities, he actually has an apartment in Paris. And so by June, we meet in April. By June, we were in that apartment in Paris. But not all the time, because we were, you know, after the Soviet Union, we were traveling around. Anyway, it was quite extraordinarily exciting. And every month, something new and remarkable would happen, like the Berlin Wall coming down. Yeah.
1: Sheila, obviously, 1989, a critical year in the history of the Soviet Union. What did you make of it as a historian at the time? And how do you look back on 1989 and its significance now?
0: Well, it was an extraordinary thing to live through. And some people, especially Westerners, but some Russians that I knew, some people thought basically this is a revolution. In other words, things are really going to change and for the better. Finally, you know, we're going to have a sort of purified form of socialism or whatever. I don't think I ever had any such thoughts. I'm not an optimistic person in a way. Probably I always thought this will end in tears one way or the other, but it didn't really matter because it was so exciting as it was going on. And one of the things that made it so exciting is that the way people behaved in the society, or at any rate in the Moscow that I and the other cities that I knew, changed. Soviet people had always been, well, I was describing their friendship groups. They'd always been open and supportive within friendship groups, but not outside them, but wary of the people who are not in. That changed in Perestroika. So you would meet somebody for the first time. I mean, let's say you're a Russian in Perestroika and you're interviewing. I mean, we do this interview. So we've only just met. Well, at the end, it'll be face-to-face, being, you know, pre-tech kind of age. At the end, in Perestroika, you would be likely to sit down with that journalist who would then tell the story of their life and then probably ask you home. And this immediate sort of direct emotional contact, that was what I noted. That was what really struck me as a participant.
1: Right. So the openness in the word Perestroika actually flowed down to interpersonal relations at the time.
0: No, I suppose what was most obvious was that people were saying things in public they hadn't been allowed to say. And that was, of course, interesting, especially for a historian. I mean, you had to read the papers. You had to spend hours reading the papers and the journals every day because there'd be some new revelation. So that was exciting, for sure. The political changes, well, I guess I shared the view of the Chinese that it would have been a good thing to start with the economy, not with politics. In other words, improve people's lives economically and then ask them to criticize everything. Now, that's not what Gorbachev did. He thought, first of all, we have to have open discussion so we can decide how to reform the economy. But the result was that things got tougher and tougher economically, and people are allowed to say anything critical they like, and so they did. And that was one of the ways in which things spun out of control.
1: Sheila, of course, you are the doyenne of Soviet history, but you now also describe yourself as a historian of migration, and your personal history is marked by quite a number of migrations as well. I wonder if you could chart those personal migrations out for us and perhaps reflect on which of your many migrations was the most challenging.
0: Yeah, well, that's certainly the fact that I myself have been a migrant back and forth. I'm sure that I had to do with why I, on the verge of coming back to Australia again after 50 years away, that was why I developed that theme of migration. So my first one, I leave in 64 and I go to Oxford and then I go on to Moscow. And it turns out that the Moscow bit is the bit that matters. Then I, after about 8 years based in Britain, but often in the Soviet Union, I go to America. That was initially accident. I wasn't looking to go to America. It was, of course, a central place in my field in Soviet studies, but I thought of it as very Cold War, which it was. By chance, a one-year fill-in job opened up in Austin, Texas. And the money was incredible, and I was on a postdoc at that point in Britain. And so I thought, why not go? It's such a strange thing that they're asking me to do, but they pay me so much money for it.

0: my terms then. And so I went, and then I spent the year in Austin. That was very interesting. But I thought, I need to go to New York, to a more central place. And so I got myself a fellowship at Columbia. Then I stayed there, and everything is fine, especially, well, everything is ultimately fine, especially the 90s when Misha and I are living in Washington and I'm commuting to Chicago and everything is great. That's what my 1989 book is sort of about. Then in 1999, Misha dies. He was 20 years older than me, but we didn't expect it, but still. He dies, and I then sort of contemplate, do I want to spend the rest of my life in the U.S.? And very strongly came the answer, no, even though my job at University of Chicago was the ideal job. So I decided that I'd go somewhere. It was not actually clear to me where. I'd spent a year in Germany, this German theme again. And I even thought about that. You could buy very cheap apartments in Berlin then. And I thought about Britain, but no. So then I thought Sydney, Melbourne, Canberra, and I looked at all of them and I ended up with Sydney. That took me 13 years to come back. But of course, that was another migration. And I think, I don't know which was the hardest. Perhaps the first one was really the hardest. But coming back to Sydney was actually easier for me than moving back 10 years later to Melbourne. There's something about coming back to your hometown that is very challenging. Anyway, but I did it in whatever it was. Just after the pandemic, I came down to Melbourne.
1: And across those decades, Sheila, was there one or several places that in your heart you felt was home?
0: Well, yes, if you're allowed to have multiple homes. In other words, there are about six cities probably in the world that I fly into and I think something like coming home. Or I kind of think my place, coming back to my place. So Berlin is one of those. Moscow is one of those. Not that I'll ever be flying in there again. Melbourne and Sydney are both. London is there with a very big question mark. And Paris, Misha had that apartment in Paris, so we spent quite a lot of time there in the 90s. So that's another of those places. So all of these places, when I go back to them, there are aspects of feeling I'm coming home, but none of them has the exclusive claim on that, I would say.
1: And you said that you will never go to Moscow again. Why is that?
0: Well, it's a combination of the war and my age. In other words, it's hard to go to Moscow. The Australian government, Australian universities, Australian foundations, they make it hard. They don't want you to go. The Russians, up to about a year or so ago, would have let you go. But within the profession of people who work on Russia and the Soviet Union, there is a very strong objection to anybody going, because that is held to indicate support for the war, which in my case, it would not be doing. I don't really approve of boycotting places on those grounds, but that boycott is a serious one. And yeah, I could have challenged it, but I didn't. And there comes the second thing's age. I mean, okay, I'm still doing my two or three international trips per year, but at 80, almost 85, you know, for how long? And so that's why I say I think I won't be seeing Moscow again.
1: And 1989 is not just the year that you've chosen as the year that made you, but also the year that you've chosen for your next book, Sheila.
0: Yes, it's my Misha memoir, but also my Perestroika memoir. And I think it is called 1989, but its title keeps changing. 1989 was its original title, but then I got worried about Taylor Swift and I changed it. But now I think maybe people have forgotten about her. So anyway, so maybe I go back to it. But it is, you know, this is the sort of annus mirabilis, basically, for me, when I meet Misha and the Soviet Union, which is where I work and have close ties, is in a state of extraordinarily rapid and unpredictable and unpredicted upheaval.
1: And it seems fitting that we should finish with a piece of music. And as you mentioned, Sheila, that takes us right back to your initial thesis about music in the Soviet Union. It has been a great pleasure speaking with you, Sheila. Thank you so much for joining us on The Year That Made Me. And what have you chosen for us to listen to go out with, and why?
0: Well, it's a Shostakovich waltz that maybe Shostakovich didn't write, but it's terrific anyway. Some Soviets wrote it, some people in his circle. I particularly like it because I still play the violin. I went back after Misha died to playing the violin. So I performed it recently in a quartet. So that's why it came to my mind. But anyway, I love it, and I hope you're

0: Yes, and that was Shostakovich's Waltz number 2, the piece of music chosen by our guest on The Year That Made Me, Professor Sheila Fitzpatrick. And as Jenny says, wonderful interview with Sheila Fitzpatrick. What an interesting life she's had indeed, and a lovely music choice too. So thanks for both those things. Sheila, it's coming up to 9 o'clock now on Sunday Extra, which means it's time for the news.
1: Good morning, ABC News with Sue Fitzpatrick. There are multiple reports of gunshots fired near the White House in Washington, D.C. US media is reporting dozens of gunshots being heard, and reporters have been ordered to run into the White House press briefing room. The Secret Service has reportedly placed the building into lockdown. Meantime, US President Donald Trump says a deal to end the war with Iran is close. Posting on social media, Mr. Trump says a memorandum of understanding on a peace deal that will see the Strait of Hormuz reopened has been largely negotiated. Iran's semi-official Fars news agency reports the deal will allow Iran to manage the strait, but says the assertion an agreement is close is inconsistent with reality. But US Secretary of State Marco Rubio says progress has been made on an agreement.
2: Even as I speak to you now, there's some work being done. There is a chance that whether it's later today, tomorrow, in a couple days, we may have something to say. But this issue needs to be solved, as the president has said, one way or the other. Iran can never have a nuclear weapon. The straits need to be opened without tolls. They need to turn over their enriched uranium.
1: Back home, the Ethical Standards Command is investigating after a man

0: was shot dead by police in Queensland's fifth police-involved shooting this year. Chelsea Malunga reports.
1: Officers responded to a domestic violence incident at a home on Cavill Way at Narangba following reports a man armed with a gun was making threats at about 12:30 this morning. It's alleged when police arrived, the armed man threatened and approached them and as a result was shot. Officers provided immediate first aid and performed CPR, but the man died at the scene. No one else was injured. Three family members from the home were taken to hospital and treated for shock.
0: A large group of youths had to be dispersed by police last night at a popular Greek festival in Brisbane South. Officers attended the Panieri Greek Festival at Musgrave Park after a group of about 100 young people were allegedly assaulting people at the festival just before 9 p.m. Police and security were able to separate the crowd. Several people with minor injuries were assessed by first aid crews at the scene. Police say there have been no formal complaints and no arrests have been made at this stage. Liberal leader Angus Taylor has urged party faithful to mobilise, labelling Labor's federal budget an absolute stinker. At a Liberal Party conference in Melbourne, Mr Taylor said he'd never seen a better time to recruit supporters. He told the crowd small businesses were mad as hell as he promised to fight against Labor's changes to negative gearing and the capital gains tax.
2: The justifiable public backlash to this budget is of a magnitude unlike anything I have seen in recent years. I think Australians are finally seeing Anthony Albanese for who he truly is.
0: Overseas, Ukraine claims it has struck a vital oil terminal and a large oil depot at a Russian Black Sea port, starting fires at both locations. The BBC's Danny Eberhard reports.
3: It's clear from video posted online that Novorossiysk was the target of a sustained Ukrainian attack, with air defences trying to counter drones. What's harder to determine at this stage is how much damage it caused. But Ukraine has been targeting Russia's energy infrastructure to hit oil revenues that Moscow uses to fund its war. NASA satellite data indicates fires in the area of the oil depot, which Ukraine's military says is one of the largest in southern Russia. Ukraine also claims to have hit a Russian frigate in Novorossiysk and a tanker that forms part of Russia's shadow fleet.
0: To sport now, and Gold Coast has fallen to its ninth defeat of the NRL season, going down 12-10 to Manly in slippery conditions at Brookvale Oval. The 16th place Titans push the high-flying Sea Eagles for long periods, with Philip Sami and AJ Brimson crossing for second-half tries. Gold Coast forward Beau Firma has told ABC Sport his side will take positives from the game.
4: There's been a lot to like about our footy for periods of games. We've just been letting ourselves down in little periods and letting teams kick away on us. So it was good to have a better all-round performance today. But again, we still didn't get the result, which is disappointing.
0: Elsewhere, the Dragons fell to an 11th consecutive defeat this season, going down 30-12 to the Warriors. Queensland's weather, there's a wind warning and hazardous surf for the Garry Coast, Sunshine Coast and Gold Coast waters. Scattered showers about the far west, mostly sunny elsewhere. Cairns 27, Townsville and Rockhampton 28. In the southeast, partly cloudy with isolated showers, Brisbane 25, the Golden Sunshine Coast 24 and Toowoomba 21 degrees.
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6: And welcome back to Sunday Extra. Julian Morrow with you. Thanks very much for tuning in this morning. And thanks very much for your text messages as well, particularly about childhood books. We've got quite a few on that theme. Greg says it was The Chrysalis by John Wyndham that really captured his attention when he was about 15, staying up all night to read it, apparently sustained by gherkin and cheese sandwiches. Reread it as an adult, Greg says, and realised it was a story about hope when you're different. No wonder it thrilled a young, nerdish and introverted lad, Greg says. Another texter got into Ivan Southall's sci-fi series Simon Black, but didn't appreciate it as much when they picked it up later in life as a librarian. Says that they loved science fiction, but loved H.G. Wells, which held up a lot better. Although, as our texter says, I guess a book-hungry children can't tell the difference. Margaret says it was Tove Jansson's Moomin Troll books, a bunch of free-range kids and many other varied characters having adventures in the Finnish forest. whereas another texter was taken by World's End Was Home by Nan Chauncey, about an orphan girl living in remote Tasmania. Another says, I got my first mobile library fine in grade 2 for Botter Snikes and Gumbles, a glorious Australian tale in which the small, weak,

0: and Smart unite against the big, strong and nasty and a bit stupid. Couldn't bear to give it back and copped the fine. So thanks very much for all those wonderful texts about childhood memories of books. And, of course, you can always text us on 0418 226 576 or using the text in button on ABC Listen. Or you can email us at sundayextra@abc.net.au. Coming up this hour, we've got Background Briefing, which will continue the search for the missing artist. And then, of course, we'll have another Lab Note. But first,
1: Tweet of the Week.
0: And today's tweeter can be heard around well-vegetated rivers, creeks, swamps and lakes. Let's have a listen. Yeah, you could find that across the north of Australia, down the east and including in parts of Tasmania. The tweeter today likes to find a shady perch with a view over fresh water. It's very brightly coloured and easily overlooked as it waits quietly until suddenly it plunges into the water to seize small fish, crustaceans, insects and amphibians. Here's its call as it takes flight. So if you think you know who's tweeting there, text your name and your answer to 0418 226 576 or use ABC Listen. And stay with us on Sunday Extra because the answer is coming up soon. But now it's time for Background Briefing, and this is part three of In Search of the Missing Artist. Today's episode is The Name.
2: Julia Bergen.
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2: Episode three of In Search of the Missing Artist.
3: Final episode.
2: This is the last one. But you're still in search of Jean-Paul Maljean. You haven't found him yet.
3: Still looking for Jean-Paul Maljean.
2: So where does your quest take you next?
3: We're actually going to go back to where it all started, to the five-star Fullerton Hotel, where I'm sitting at a table in this very grand lobby cafe opposite a man called Simon Dalhunty. And as he's talking, I'm pretty quickly realising he's not who I thought he was.
2: Mm. You thought he was a source. It turns out he's a media guy for Studio Gallery Group's lawyer.
3: Yeah, that's right. And he's telling me to stop asking questions and to back off the story and to leave this internationally acclaimed Parisian artist, Jean-Paul Maljean, alone.
2: Mm.
3: Remember that thick pad of documents that Simon has with him? The one that supposedly contains all these sworn statements and affidavits? Well, before he picks it up, it's sitting on the table, face up, in a clear plastic sleeve.
2: Hmm.
3: And I don't know if you remember, but this is where, for the first time, Simon shows me that Jean-Paul Maljean is a nom de plume.
2: Yeah.
3: It's written in bold type on the front page of a confidential report. Jean-Paul Maljean, brackets, nom de plume, meaning the artist's name is not real. It's a pseudonym, an alias, fake name, nom de plume. My head is spinning in that moment. I've got all these questions piling up on top of each other, but ultimately there's only one thing I can think about, and that's how is it that Jean-Paul Maljean is not the artist's real name? And nobody knows that. Nobody that I've spoken to has ever mentioned it. It's not in any of the marketing materials, but Simon's sitting there telling me otherwise that no, it's always been known that Jean-Paul Maljean is a nom de plume.
2: Whoa. And so the story is just shifting while you're sitting there talking to this guy?
3: The story is completely shifting as I'm sitting there. And Simon is claiming, no, Studio Gallery Group, Kerry Armstrong, they've always been completely transparent about the fact that Jean-Paul Maljean is a nom de plume. But it's certainly news to me.
2: Mm.
3: And so I start asking, I'm like, okay, hang on a second. All of these traits that go with who Jean-Paul Maljean is, mm-hmm. You know, French, internationally acclaimed, based in Paris, shipping works from Paris. Are they true? Does that go with the name? And he basically starts crossing them off one by one as being untrue. So Jean-Paul Maljean, not French.
2: What?
3: Although Simon says that Jean-Paul Maljean has French heritage. But Jean-Paul Maljean, not French. He's also not based in France. And he's not shipping his works from there either. So I'm sort of sitting there being like, but that's what they've been saying
2: mm-hmm.
3: on social media. That's what the gallery has...

0: it's been promoting.
1: That's the spiel.
0: That's been the spiel. That's what workers have been telling buyers for years. And Simon basically says, you know, that was just a silly little Instagram post. It was an elaboration.
1: So he's saying this is just a little thing, but that's not what you've seen.
0: Yeah, and, you know, what about all these global accolades? The fact that Jean-Paul Marjan is internationally acclaimed. And I said to Simon, have you met this person? Do you know Jean-Paul Marjan? And Simon said, well, no, I've never met him. Well, never met them. But I've spoken to them over the phone.
1: Them?
0: Them. So when I put to Simon and asked him, is Jean-Paul Marjan in fact a he?
1: Because he's been referred to as he previously in posts and stuff like that.
0: He's been referred to as he in all of the posts.
1: Yeah.
0: Simon wouldn't say. So everything I've understood Jean-Paul Marjan to be, French, internationally acclaimed, based in Paris, shipping from Paris, is not turning out to be true, based on what Simon is telling me right now. And he keeps insisting. Studio Gallery Group's always been transparent that Jean-Paul Marjan is a nom de plume.
1: You've spoken to all these workers. If the gallery was so transparent about this, did they know about it?
0: So what I did is I called up Molly and Abby and Eliza, one after the other. And I put the same questions to each of them.
2: Would it be fair to say that you understood Jean-Paul Marjan to be French?
3: Yes. Yes.
4: Yes.
2: And his works were being produced and sent from Paris?
3: Yes.
4: Yeah. The artworks were being sent from Paris.
2: Were you ever told that Jean-Paul Marjan was not French?
3: No.
4: No.
3: No.
2: Were you ever told that Jean-Paul Marjan was a nom de plume?
3: No.
4: No. No. Well, I can see where this is going.
0: And then I told each of them in turn that Studio Gallery Group had confirmed Jean-Paul Marjan is in fact a nom de plume.
3: When did they do that?
2: Recently.
0: It was news to Molly.
3: Oh, my God. Well, I mean, that's how they were selling him and marketing him. Have they updated their website?
2: No.
0: It was also news to Abby, who worked with Kerry closely.
4: Oh, yeah. I'm not surprised that she's coming out and saying that now.
0: And Eliza, she was a little lost for words.
5: I mean, I guess I wonder why they felt the need to keep that from their staff, because I think other gallery spaces would probably just give their staff all the information that they needed to do their job. So I wonder why they went the really secretive route.
1: So it seems like there's a bunch of stuff that's kind of unusual about how the gallery's dealing with Jean-Paul. But the pseudonym thing, the nom de plume, that's fairly common in the arts. You have an artist like Banksy, Elena Ferrante, the author.
0: It is common, yeah. But what's surprising is that no one seems to have been told. And there have been opportunities to disclose this. For example, Liz Hobday from the AAP, who did the story last year, well, she told me she wasn't privy to this. And it was certainly news to Anya Perche, the artist who's been on Jean-Paul Marjan's case for years. But there's another issue, which is to do with the fact that Studio Gallery Group is a commercial gallery. So it's not a space where people come to, you know, look and think and learn about art.
1: It's not like the Art Gallery of New South Wales or the National Gallery of Victoria.
0: Where you go in, you look around, you get challenged by what you see, you have a think about it and you leave. It's not like that. Studio Gallery Group's modus operandi is to sell art. It's to make money. And that means there's certain rules that it has to comply with.
6: Hi, Julia.
0: Hey, Rebecca. How are you going?
6: I'm good.
0: I'm speaking to lawyer Rebecca Gay. not to be confused with Carrie's lawyer, Rebecca Giles.
7: I'm a partner at Herbert Smith's Freehold.

0: Nichols Kramer, and I specialise in IP and advertising law.
1: IP is intellectual property. I've called up Rebecca because I want to get my head around the rules of selling art in Australia. What is and isn't okay?
0: We have a thing in Australia called the Australian Consumer Law.
1: Rebecca's clear she won't draw any conclusions about Jean-Paul Marjan and Studio Gallery Group, but she is happy to talk about the laws and how they generally apply to the art world. So last week's lesson was plastic supply chains. Today, Australian consumer law.
2: Don't say you don't learn anything listening to Background Briefing.
1: I'm not going to recite you the law, but basically it states you need to be honest about the quality of the product you're selling. And you also need to be honest about where the product's coming from.
0: If I'm a consumer and I'm walking into a shop or whatever it is to buy a product, I can expect to be told the true characteristics of that product or the service.
1: And if not, if I'm given the wrong information or not enough information,
0: then that could be misleading or deceptive.
1: There is one really big caveat though.
0: The law sort of accepts that you can make very obviously wildly exaggerated claims.
1: It's called advertising puffery. Fun term, but basically it means that anyone who's selling a product, right, is going to want to try and drum it up. So, for example, if somebody was selling, quote-unquote, Australia's best meat pie, that's a big claim, but
0: most consumers are going to realise that that's not a true claim. That's just an advertising claim.
1: You're not being duped by it. However, if you decided to market your meat pie as being something like Sydney Food Festival's winning meat pie.
2: So specific.
1: Very specific. That's where the problem comes into it if that turns out not to be true.
0: That's a more positive representation about something which you're claiming happened. And if that was untrue, then that would be a misrepresentation.
2: Is it the same rules for where the meat pie comes from?
1: It is. The origin story of the meat pie matters.
0: If it was a representation that said this comes from the best farm in Australia, that probably slips into advertising puffery because it's just a general claim. But saying that product comes from country A versus country B is very likely to be problematic.
1: To draw it back to the art world,
0: of course, there's a lot of artistic license.
1: But creative liberties shift when money starts changing hands.
0: Where art's being offered for sale, some of that artistic license could step over the threshold because now if you're creating a story around a piece of art, then that needs to be an accurate story.
1: And what sorts of things need to be accurate? Like, is there a problem in and of itself of selling work under a false name?
0: I don't think so, because I think what's a name anyway?
1: If that nom de plume came with a backstory, as you were saying, with, you know, certain facts and attributions and claims about where that artist came from, would that be then getting into the territory of misleading?
0: If that story is misrepresenting that the artwork itself comes from a different country, then that could be problematic.
2: Okay, so for Jean-Paul Marjan, the nom de plume is not an issue.
1: Yeah, that's right. But Studio Gallery Group has repeatedly made four key claims in their marketing material about this artist. They're French, internationally acclaimed, based in Paris, and shipping work from Paris. But Simon has now told me the works aren't coming from Paris. And as we found, the gallery is purchasing materials from a local Melbourne supplier that appear to turn up in Jean-Paul's sculptures. So that would mean the gallery has misrepresented the origin of the works.
2: And that's one of the key things. You have to be honest about where something's coming from.
1: Yeah, it's written specifically into Australian consumer law. You cannot lie about the origin of goods. I went to the national watchdog, the Australian Competition and Consumer Commission, for their take, but they declined to comment. So I put all of this to the gallery and asked if they'd been making misrepresentations about Jean-Paul Marjan to their staff and to buyers, but they didn't respond to those questions. Their focus has remained pretty squarely on protecting the identity of Jean-Paul Marjan.

0: I mean, it sounds like up until your investigation, the gallery managed to keep a lid on the fact that this artist's name and backstory don't match what they've told people. Given that they've now acknowledged that, why do you think they won't just tell you who it is? Why not give the artist a chance to explain how they ended up in this situation?
1: Well, the gallery has said this artist shuns contact, that they have trauma and that they're worried about serious psychological harm being done. So that could be one really legitimate reason why they don't want to thrust them into the public spotlight. Then there's the fact that this artist is selling really well and they might not want to disrupt that.
0: Sure.
1: But when you look at what we know about the relationship between Studio Gallery Group and this artist, you get the sense there might be another layer to it.
0: How do you mean?
1: Well, consider this. Remember how I told you Simon Delahunty showed me he had that confidential report about Jean-Paul Marjan?
0: Yeah.
1: Well, he showed me the front page, so I thought, all right, he must be allowed to show me this document, so I asked to see more of it. And he said, oh, I'll have to ask Kerry about that.
0: Kerry?
1: Yeah, and I said, why Kerry? Why is Kerry Armstrong able to sign off on the release of confidential material about one of her artists?
0: Right.
1: And Simon wasn't really able to answer that. What he did say was Kerry's a very loyal person. She wants to protect Jean-Paul and that's part of the contract. I'm like, hang on a sec, what do you mean that's part of the contract? He said, that's part of the contractual agreement between Studio Gallery Group and Jean-Paul Marjan, that the gallery will protect Jean-Paul's identity. But when former Studio Gallery Group worker Eliza went looking for that contract to check Jean-Paul's leasing rights, she couldn't find it in the system.
2: I never saw one.
3: Were you privy to the contracts of other artists?
2: Yes. So I could pretty much pull up any of the other artists' contracts at any time if we needed to double check the commission split or the leasing permissions or any other sort of contractual terms.
0: What's commission? Is that the split when something's sold?
1: Yeah, that's right. So if an artist is represented by a gallery, there's an agreement that they have right at the start which says, if the gallery sells their work, the artist gets, for example, 60% of the sale and the gallery gets 40%.
0: And that's all outlined in the contract because it's legally binding what that split is.
1: Exactly. And that's all set up at the start when an artist is first brought on board. And so what Eliza's telling me is that it was important for the workers to have access to those contracts so they could understand what things like the commission split were. Because it wasn't the same for every artist.
2: But, yeah, I was never privy to Jean-Paul's contract. And I did go looking for it, and I couldn't find it.
1: She wasn't the only one. Other workers said they couldn't find Jean-Paul Marjan's contract in the database either.
0: It strikes me, Julia, that this artist, Jean-Paul Marjan, it seems like there's something unique about the way he's being treated by this gallery. The way the works were being delivered stood out to the staff. The way they were being named and hung was unusual. They say they can't find any contract in the system. Now we've learned that the way the gallery was marketing him publicly might even put them at risk of, you know, being in breach of consumer law.
1: It's an unusual relationship and it's one that seems to be very closely held. I've tried to find out as much as I can about the artist known as Jean-Paul Marjan, and really all that's left to do to better understand him is to turn to the people behind Studio Gallery Group, Kerry Armstrong and her husband, Michael Armstrong.
0: But neither of them wanted to talk to you. So how do you do that?
1: The silver lining is that Kerry Armstrong has this very public presence. She's done a number of tell-all interviews and her socials are public. She shares a lot about her business, herself and her family. When Kerry and Michael launch Studio Gallery Group in 2016, Kerry decides she wants to shake things up a bit. She wants to create a space where artists making money is not only permissible, but it's encouraged.
0: That actually sounds like a kind of cool idea because it's really hard to make money as an artist in Australia. It's really hard to make a living out of it.
1: Yeah, and when I was asking around, that is the feedback that some people gave, that Kerry is supportive

0: with interior designers, real estate agencies, fashion labels, you name it. And she really transforms Studio Gallery Group into a brand. Kerry's not camera shy. She's done photo shoots for magazines and newspaper spreads that feature the art, the gallery, and her family's life. For example, the Sydney Morning Herald ran a feature on a renovation they did at one of their Victorian mansions, which was actually used as a location for the 1959 film On the Beach.
1: Okay, so their personal wealth is very much on show alongside the business.
0: That's right, but there's no clear line between what's business and what's personal. And that's because Studio Gallery Group is a deeply personal project for Kerry. It marks this new era in her life, the moment when she leaves her big, successful corporate career behind after a massive health scare.
1: Does she talk about what happened?
0: Yeah, she does. On that same podcast, Not Superwoman, she talks about this. She says she had a brain tumour. It's benign, but in quite an awkward position, and it's creating all sorts of problems for her. No doctor wants to touch it. Then she finds a top neurosurgeon who does. They operate, and she becomes synesthetic, which is like a mixing of the senses. So for Kerry, it means she can start to feel colour.
2: It's like Braille. I can kind of feel the work because it's a 360 value. The colour isn't just something that looks nice. It's got a mathematical rhythm to me.
1: So it sounds like this health event, this tumour, sort of brings her closer to art in two ways. It sort of deepens her artistic practice, but then it also inspires her to set up her own gallery and pursue it in a commercial way. She really dives into the art world.
0: She does, and it seems like this is a pattern for Kerry. She throws herself completely into the thing she does. She's determined. She's really dogged.
2: I'll say that about all of our family, that we know how to work. And I can really drill in and just keep going. And I'm very stubborn if I want something.
0: She actually talks about this in the podcast, having what she calls a warrior gene.
2: You know, it just means, like, don't say no to us. We don't compute.
0: Kerry was born in country Victoria in the 60s. She's one of five. Her parents had a farm in the state's southwest. So she grew up among cattle and horses. In fact, horses were a huge part of Kerry's life, her parents' life as well. They showed horses, they raced horses, they were always around horses.
1: It sounds like it's a pretty nice environment to be growing up in.
0: It does. On Facebook, on Instagram, she puts up old photos of her family, you know, harking back to the good old days of growing up on the farm. But one day, as I'm looking through some of these public posts on Kerry's Facebook account, I find something. It's a post from her, but it's not the post that gets my attention. It's who responds. Because there's a comment from a John Mangan.
1: John Mangan? Like
0: M-A-N-G-A-N.
1: Okay, that name is very close to Mangan, no?
0: Spelled a little different to Jean-Paul Mangan, but only by one vowel, M-A-N-G-I-N. It's close enough to stop me scrolling, and I click through to John Mangan's Facebook profile.
1: What do you see there? Like, is he an artist? Is there any clues?
0: His account's private, so I can't really see very much.
1: So no profile photo of, like, a Frenchman with a chisel?
0: No chisel.
1: No smoking gun. But you feel like there's something here?
0: Yeah, and I'm curious to see if there's any connection there. He's publicly listed where he lives and where he's from. So I key in his name, John Mangan, and his location into a standard Google search. And what comes up is a couple of news stories, but there's also a link to an obituary.
1: Mm.
0: And basically it's all I need to know. I now know where to find John Paul. All right, I'm just turning off the highway. We're very much in country Victoria here. We've got lots of beautiful trees. That Facebook post of Kerry's has taken me to Benalla, a regional town in the state's northeast, a couple of hours' drive out of Melbourne.
1: Beautiful little town?
0: Beautiful town, deep Ned Kelly country.
2: Let me find a park.
3: when I say let me find

0: to park. There's one other car here. I get out, and what I can see is basically a big grassy paddock.
1: It's peaceful. It's quiet. I hear birds chirping.
0: This big grassy field, it's a cemetery. There's this very orderly grid system of gravestones, and each of them has a bouquet of fake flowers popping out. And I'm here to see Jean-Paul.
1: So we're after section S, plot 64. Let's have a look. Kid Goonan Walker.
0: I get to the one that I want.
1: And here it is.
0: And I read the plaque, and it says Jean-Paul Chalwell Mangan. Wait, who? Jean-Paul Chalwell Mangan. Or John Paul Mangan, if you skip part of his middle name.
2: Is this the Jean-Paul that you've been looking for all this time? Jean-Paul Mangan, the artist. He's dead.
0: Well, this isn't the gravestone of Jean-Paul Mangan, the famous French artist. This is Jean-Paul Mangan, with an A.
1: At the top of his tombstone are two horseshoes, two upturned horseshoes, and a picture of a horse in the middle of both.
0: And on the gravestone is written the 1st of the 4th, 1922, to the 27th of the 7th, 2011. So Jean-Paul Chalwell Mangan died at the age of 89 in 2011.
2: So about 15 years ago.
0: Yeah, and it says on the plaque that Jean-Paul's buried with his wife, and it also has the names of their five children. The John who commented on Kerry's post, he's one of them. The other names are Michael, Joanne, Anthony, and Kerry.
2: Armstrong?
0: Armstrong.
2: Are you serious?
0: I'm standing in Benalla Cemetery looking at the gravestone of John Paul Mangan, who is Kerry's father.
2: What is going on?
0: I mean, I'm there by myself and, you know, I can hear the highway going past on my left and then there's birds and I'm looking at sort of farm machinery and I'm just trying to put all these pieces together in my brain. John Paul Mangan, Kerry's late father, is the nom de plume for the so-called internationally acclaimed Parisian artist exhibiting at Kerry's gallery, Jean-Paul Mangan.
2: Julia, you've been walking us through this story step by step, but I feel like now is the point I kind of have to ask a question that I've been holding back from. With all of these details, all these pieces you've put together, do you think you know the true identity of Jean-Paul Mangan?
0: Well, Studio Gallery Group has fought long and hard to keep this secret. The day before we were due to publish our first episode, we got another letter from their lawyers. There's been 12 in total, and this one was vowing to take us to court to stop the series going to air. They never followed through, but there's every sign they'll keep fighting to shield this artist's true identity long after this series ends. Despite that, we've been able to establish one thing very clearly. Whoever the artist known as Jean-Paul Mangan truly is, there's someone Kerry Armstrong views with enough favour, enough sympathy, to let them meet the world disguised in her own father's name.

Both Studio Gallery Group directors, Kerry and Michael Armstrong, said no to an interview. Instead, they issued three separate statements via their lawyer. In the first one, they said, Studio Gallery Group categorically rejects the premise, tone, and methods of

0: Background Briefing's investigation, which reflects a sustained and harmful campaign against one of its artists. Jean-Paul Margent is the nom de plume of a real artist, a long-established and protected artistic practice. Despite being put on notice of serious psychological harm to this artist, efforts to unmask this individual have continued, raising grave concerns about privacy, safety, and ethical responsibility. There is no legitimate public interest in exposing the identity of an artist whose work is lawfully created and sold, and whose anonymity is protected for legitimate reasons. In a second statement, they also said, "Studio Gallery is responsible for marketing of the artists they represent. Studio Gallery has audited its current marketing material relating to Jean-Paul Margent and have no concerns." The third statement, sent shortly before the release of this episode, is attributed to Michael Armstrong. It said that Jean-Paul Margent had been represented by the gallery under a nom de plume since 2021, having participated in this genre for many years prior. Michael Armstrong also said, "The circumstances around the creation and adoption of their pseudonym are strictly confidential, and we will not betray the trust this individual has placed in us. While we are disappointed by the misinformation peddled by a few disenfranchised individuals, Jean-Paul Margent continues to be one of our most in-demand artists, the mystery surrounding their identity fueling interest in their stunning work. The artist has not listened to this series or engaged with the ABC prior to broadcast. They have been solely focused on their artistic practice. We did put questions to Jean-Paul Margent via Studio Gallery Group, but they didn't respond."
1: 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Music composition by Hamish Camilleri. 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Our rollout producer is Ben Sveen. The supervising producer is Max Chalmers. And the executive producer is Fanu Falali. The reporter on this story is Julia Bergen, and I'm Madison Connaughton. To hear more episodes, search for the Background Briefing podcast on ABC Listen or wherever you find your podcasts. 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
3: Tweet of the week.
2: Time now to reveal our tweet of the week. Could you work out who our brightly coloured wetland caller was? Its habitat is to perch unobtrusively above fresh water, and then when it spots fish, insects or amphibians, it dives in. Let's have a listen. Yeah, you could find that in Tasmania and up the east coast and along the north as well. I don't know if you could find it in Deniliquin, but Philip from Deniliquin was the first in to tell us correctly that the sound we heard, the tweet we heard, was the azure kingfisher. Congrats also to first-timer Alan, who spotted it as well. It's a thing of great beauty, the azure kingfisher. Its head and upper parts are a deep, rich blue, and there's an orange spot in front of the eye, and the underparts are orange-red. I was having a look before, and it's a cute little bird, quite small for a kingfisher, about 17 to 19 centimetres, only a fraction of the weight of its hulking kingfisher cousins, the kookaburras. The azure kingfisher breeds from about September to February, when it drills a 40-centimetre tunnel into a bank, usually beside water, and in that tunnel it builds its nest. So if you hear the high-pitched squeak when you're walking along a river, then keep an eye out for the cute little azure kingfisher swooping down on some unfortunate fish or yabby. So there you have it. That's the tweet of the week for this week. And of course, we'll have another mystery tweeter just after the 9 o'clock news next week on Sunday Extra. It's 19 minutes to 10. And this is Julian Morrow with you. Now it's time for Lab Notes. And today, Dr. Jonathan Webb has the story of a dream discovery by a Thai paleontology PhD student.
4: Picture yourself standing under a tree in Thailand. You're not in a thick tropical forest like you might find today. The country is quite open and dry. And now you hear footsteps. Slow, heavy footsteps, and turn to see a dinosaur as big as 9 elephants. Its neck swings all the way up to the highest branches of the tree where the dino starts munching.

0: This is Naga Titan, the largest dino ever found in Southeast Asia. This is Lab Notes from ABC Radio National. I'm Jonathan Webb, and today I'm joined by Titiwut Seta Paniksakun, who is a PhD student at University College London and the first author on the paper describing this new dinosaur. Hello, Titiwut.
1: Hiya.
0: Thank you very much for joining us. Now, I loved dinos when I was a kid. I have a five-year-old who also loves dinos now. You got to grow up and never give that up. What was or is your favorite dino?
1: My favorite dinosaur. It's got to be a strange dinosaur such as Therizinosaurus. It's got these massive claws that people thought were used for, you know, hunting. But actually, we figured out that it probably used it to pull down branches and things like that.
0: So tell me about this new dinosaur that you've been a part of discovering. What should we know about it and where was it found?
1: So the new dinosaur's full name is Naga Titan Chiapumensis. It was found in northeastern Thailand in Chiapum province by local villagers back in 2016. The story goes that it was a kind of local charity event at the temple, and they had gone out fishing. The local villager, Mr. Tanom Long Nan, actually saw some bones peeking out from the edge of the pond.
0: Right.
1: And, of course, he immediately kind of realized that there's something odd about this. He thinks they might be dinosaur bones, but he's not entirely sure. The villagers don't really believe him initially.
0: Oh, really?
1: So he spotted the pelvis first. So it's one of the largest blocks that we have of the bones. So it would have been very large, very kind of distinctly shaped. It would have looked really weird.
0: So he goes out on a limb and calls the authorities, and they come in and investigate?
1: Pretty much, yeah. And excavation basically begins almost immediately. But in 2020, they ran out of funding.
0: Right. So things pause. And now it's 2026, and we're suddenly reading about this dinosaur. What changed?
1: So myself and my co-author, we had applied for the National Geographic Society grant, which gave us enough funding to not just reopen the site and finish the preparations of the fossils and the cast, but also even start public education in the local area to give back to the local community.
0: And at what point did you realize just how big a dinosaur you were dealing with?
1: The first time I laid eyes on the specimen, I was told it was big. And then I finally saw the humerus, the upper leg bone.
0: Right.
1: And it was taller than myself, and I had to kind of stop and go, okay, what have I gotten myself into?
0: I've seen a picture of you standing next to this bone. Is that the real bone, or is that a replica of the bone?
1: So that's a replica of the bone itself.
0: Of the humerus. And it's definitely taller than you.
1: It is very much taller than me. It is 178 centimeters. I'm in the realm of 165.
0: So humerus, so upper front leg bone.
1: Upper arm.
0: Bigger than you.
1: Yeah. So that already tells me that, okay, this is something very big. Most of the bones take at least four people to lift.
0: Wow.
1: And move around.
0: And how many bones of the dino have you got?
1: There are in total 10 specimens that we've used to name the new dinosaur.
0: And how do you go about filling out the rest of the picture from that decent handful of, well, much more than a handful in this case, decent-sized collection of bones, but far from the whole skeleton?
1: So we use the circumference of the humerus and the femur. There is a kind of a statistical correlation between those measurements and an animal's body mass, especially for quadrupeds.
0: Right.
1: And we use those measurements and the calculation to figure out that Naga Titan likely weighed roughly 27 tons and measured 27 meters.
0: Wow, that does seem big. You must have realized pretty quickly that this was going to be a record breaker for the region, for Southeast Asia.
1: Oh, absolutely. Even before I did the calculations, we very much quickly figured out, yeah, this is going to be the biggest. We were all very excited, but we also wanted to know what family of sauropod it belonged to. Sauropods are dinosaurs that have really long necks, long tails. They have columnar limbs. Their heads are actually quite small for their body size, and they tend to be very big.
0: Do we know, out of interest, if this was a fully grown adult?
1: It was likely an adult individual. All the bones that we see are fused together. In younger sauropods, they tend to be unfused, and you can kind of see all the sutures and things like that.

0: the way we can actually really tell how old this dinosaur was would be to do a histology study. So we would make a core into one of the limb bones, and we would thin that into a very, very thin slice and look at it under a microscope and count as you would count tree rings, essentially.
1: But that hasn't been done yet.
0: Not quite. It is in the works. Yeah.
1: Yeah, right. How long would they live, these huge dinosaurs? And do we know what selective pressures drove them to become so big and have such long necks and tails?
0: So we suspect that sauropods probably lived for a decently long time, 60, 70 years probably.
1: Wow.
0: When they were born, they're quite tiny. Most of the eggs are probably about the size of a football or something like that.
1: Wow. So they start football-sized, and then they do a lot of eating and a lot of growing.
0: Exactly. They go through a very kind of rapid growth phase initially, where they get very big, very fast.
1: Why did they get so big, either here in Thailand or in other parts of the world?
0: So one of the many kind of ideas we have of why sauropods were likely evolving to be so big is because of kind of their body plan. You're able to, one, access resources that other dinosaurs couldn't by reaching up to the tops of trees. As you get bigger, you get hunted less because other theropod dinosaurs can't go after you, you're too big. And it creates this kind of feedback loop where evolution, essentially, it's driving sauropods to just get bigger and bigger because they're more successful when they're bigger and taller. But in the Cretaceous period, they truly get gigantic. And in our study, we compare other Asian sauropods, and we find that when Nagatitan shows up, there's this kind of spike of sauropods that exceed 20 tons in Asia in general. And then they kind of settle into this wide range of body masses where they can take up. So it can be as low as like 6 tons all the way up to maybe 30, 50 tons. And they keep going until the end of the Cretaceous period when the mass extinction occurs.
1: And then there's no dinos left.
0: Yeah.
1: I'd like to ask Titi Wood about your connection to this discovery. It sounds like you got involved fairly early on, but you're a PhD student from Thailand working in London. What's that connection like? It must be satisfying to work on something from home.
0: When I came up with my PhD project, it was also a passion project for myself. I wanted to work on dinosaurs from back home. That was always the childhood dream. I always told my high school teachers, like, I'm going to name a dinosaur. It's going to be from Thailand. That's going to be my first one. And here I am, you know.
1: And you did get to name it, right? You chose the name?
0: We selected it as a team, but essentially, yeah, we all kind of named it together. So I would say yes.
1: And I gather the name is also something of a tribute to local mythology. Can you explain what Nagatitan means?
0: So Nagatitan can be divided into two words. So Naga, in this case, refers to a mythological aquatic serpent that is often depicted in Southeast Asian mythology and folklore as a deity of its own. And, I mean, it's a dinosaur with a long neck, a long tail, and this serpent, it kind of just fits.
1: Yeah.
0: A lot of sauropods use Titan.
1: Yeah.
0: And it refers to giants from the Greek mythology, so very big. So big serpent. And Triopumensis is paying homage to the province it was found in.
1: I've got to say, Titi Wood, as a kid who grew up in Thailand wanting to name a dinosaur from Thailand, you didn't miss.
0: Thank you. Yeah, no, it's been, I didn't expect such a large reception for the new dinosaur. I was like, oh, well, it's not that big. But seeing how much interest it's generated globally and within Thailand, it's been very, very rewarding.
1: Well, best of luck with finishing that PhD thesis. And thank you very much for sharing your lab notes with me, Titi Wood.
0: Thank you very much for your interest.
1: That was Titi Wood Setapaniksakung, a PhD student at University College London. This episode of Lab Notes was made on Gadigal and Ngunnawal and Ngambri country, produced by Amy Briggs, and I'm Jonathan Webb. I'll catch you next week.
2: And thanks very much to Jonathan and the Lab Notes team. And as he said, he'll be back next week at the same time with another episode. But if you want to know more about the Nagatitan, there's a great article on the ABC News website, which includes a dramatic illustration showing just how big the Nagatitans could be. Well, it's coming up to 10 o'clock on Sunday Extra, 10 o'clock a.m., that is. But we're going to head into the PM, in fact, much beyond PM hours now on Sunday Extra. And you might recall back in April of 2021, we spoke to director Roslyn Odes about a creative project called Nightline that she's developed, which is based on recording audio by night owls, shift workers and insomniacs. Unfortunately, a little thing called COVID got in the way after that interview. But now, 5 years later, Nightline is finally happening in Melbourne. In the meantime, it's done shows in Sydney, Perth and Toronto. But Nightline will be coming to the Malthouse Theatre in Melbourne in August. And I'm very pleased to say that we welcome back Roslyn Odes now, hoping that it's not our interviews which caused the bad luck for the project, Roslyn.
3: I know. Good morning.
2: It's great. It's great to have you back on the morning radio. Tell us about Nightline. It's a voicemail service that's only available between midnight to 6 a.m. Why did you create it, Rosalind?
3: Well, I am a real night owl and I'm often awake at night and I'm just very curious about who else is awake. I live in the city in Melbourne, or quite close, and I often see, you know, a few lights on at night in other buildings, and I'm like, who are those shift workers? And there's so many unusual shift working jobs, and also, you know, there's a lot of insomniacs up thinking about all sorts of things. And yeah, every time I mount the show, I like to get a fresh batch from around Australia of, you know, what are the people of the night doing and thinking. So yeah, essentially we have this old-fashioned answering machine that people call between midnight and 6 a.m. and leave voice messages that become content for this audio work.
2: Yeah, so tell us about the audio work. If you buy a ticket to Malthouse Theatre, what's the physical experience of listening to these messages like?
3: Oh, well, it's quite intimate and mysterious. A concierge meets you at a back door, a secret back door, and you're led into this kind of David Lynchian style club full of tables for one.
2: Well,
3: and each
2: good.
3: Little table's got a little lamp on it and an old telephone, dial-up telephone, and also a switchboard like operators would have once used built into the table as well. So each audience member gets to sit down and kind of almost curate their own listening experience. And what they're hearing on the different lines is these real-life documentary voice messages that have been left by the people of the night.
2: That does sound very cool. Why the old-fashioned telephone handset?
3: Well, I just think they were designed for listening, and the work is about connection. And yeah, there's just something about those phones, unlike this flat one I've got on my face right now.
2: Yeah. No, I can picture the old-fashioned one picking it up and
3: which were really about listening. And I was interested, I was in Telstra the other day and the young man there said to me that the most common request they get now is people, young people asking to have voice message taken off their phone. Mm. Whereas I really love the human voice on the phone line and I want to encourage all those young people to not take it off.
2: Fair enough.
3: I think it's a beautiful thing just being able to listen to the lone voice on the line.
2: And so the messages that are on the menu at the Malthouse, are they Melbourne specific or are they a collection of messages from all the different places that you've done Nightline over the years?
3: Yeah, so I've collected over 1,000 messages from around Australia and in Canada as well. But each time I do it, I want to get that fresh batch. So I am inviting night owls, anyone who's awake between midnight and 6 a.m. for whatever reason, I would love them to call in and leave a voice message. So everyone is welcome.
2: Can you tell us the number, Roslyn?
3: Absolutely. It's 0456 151 783, and we also have a website, nightlineproject.info, if you want to, you know, read more about how your message is being used.
2: Well, let's have a listen to an example of one of the messages that's been received by Nightline.
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5: Tomorrow my marks come out and I'm terrified. My stomach isn't absolute knots. My brain just keeps going back to this idea of what if I don't get what I need?
2: Oh, stressful call. It must be stressful waking up.
3: HSC.
2: Yeah,
3: HSC
2: exactly.
3: Student.
2: Yeah.

0: Sydney Festival season, I think.
1: That's right. So, yeah. So you listen to these messages when they come in. It must be an incredible sort of experience listening to them back to back, dipping into all the different mindsets of people who've been moved to leave a message for you.
0: Oh, it's so exciting. I wake up every morning and check what's on the line. It's like being a fisherwoman pulling in the nets and going, ooh. And it can be so diverse from, you know, someone who's had a really great night spotting owls to someone, a woman who called one night when her mother had died to thank the nurses. So people have been so generous. It's a real honour. Actually.
1: And I mentioned that you've done the show in lots of places, including Toronto. Do you notice like a local flavour or theme to the messages, or do you get the sense that night owls and insomniacs everywhere are one part, you know, sort of a common community no matter where they're found?
0: Well, I need to correct you on that. It was actually Quebec City that we did the work, and it was in Quebecois. So I can't tell you what they were saying.
1: Oh, you're right.
0: The documentary artists there. But I did notice the audience laughed a lot more. So they were clearly, I don't know if there were lots of prank calls or people telling funny stories. I couldn't pull a theme. But what is interesting, what patterns do happen is the time it's happening. Like at the moment, I've had people call and say they're worried about, you know, going out at night because of violence on the street in Melbourne or someone who's facing eviction. I think there's more themes of this period of time. Or, you know, that young woman in the lead up to the Sydney Festival that we just heard, where it was obviously HSC time, so maybe there's more students.
1: Yes.
0: And during COVID, the cancelled season, I even had like a scientist from a lab who was holding COVID in a test tube in your hand talking about it. So it's very much, which is why, you know, I need to get this fresh batch, because the Melbourne season that was sadly cancelled was full of COVID messages.
1: Yeah, right.
0: So no one wants to hear now.
1: So needing new Nightline messages, the number is 0456 151 783. And Rosalind, it's been great speaking with you in the morning about Nightline once again.
0: You too. Thank you, Julian.
1: Thanks very much, Rosalind. And Nightline is coming to the Malthouse Theatre in August. That's about it for Sunday Extra today. Thanks very much to the Sunday Extra production team, Isabel Summerson, Salome Lyons-Morrison, Katie O'Neill and sound engineer Roy Huberman. After 10 o'clock, it's the Arts Hour, but now it's 10 o'clock. I'll talk to you next week.
2: Good morning, ABC News with Sue Fitzpatrick. Neighbours say they're in shock after a man was fatally shot by police at a home north of Brisbane. Officers were called to reports of a domestic violence incident involving a man armed with a gun and making threats at a home on Cavill Way at Narangbar early this morning. Police say the man was shot after he threatened and approached officers. Narangbar resident Billy Swain says she woke up when she heard the police.
3: I seen a police car obviously roll up to a house and cover way. They've obviously knocked on the door. Then they've asked the male occupant to drop the gun. And then shots were fired, about 4 to 6 shots. Witnessing that has really shook me up.
2: Overseas, officials in the US say a gunman has approached a checkpoint near the White House and opened fire. Police say the suspect has been taken down and is in hospital. They say the scene is now contained and no officers have been injured. The shooting saw the White House temporarily placed into lockdown, with nearby journalists ushered inside and locked in the media briefing room. US President Donald Trump was inside at the time. Iran is dismissing President Trump's claim that a peace deal that would open the Strait of Hormuz has been largely negotiated. Mr. Trump made the announcement after phone calls with the Israeli Prime Minister and Muslim nation leaders. Iran says the claim of reopening the strait as part of the deal is incomplete and inconsistent with reality. But Foreign Ministry spokesperson Ismail Baghai agrees talks are progressing.
4: Our initial intention was to draft a memorandum of understanding, a kind of framework agreement comprised of 14 clauses. This memorandum of understanding will address the essential points for ending the imposed war, as well as the fundamental issues for us. We are currently in the final stages of finalising these memoranda of understanding.
2: Angry residents of a town at the epicentre of the Ebola outbreak in